0: Live from NPR News in Washington, I'm Janine Herbst. Iran fired ballistic missiles at Israel today, the first such attack since a Middle East ceasefire was declared 2 months ago. NPR's Greg Myrie has more.
1: The Iranian missiles targeted northern Israel, where warning sirens rang out Sunday night. The Israeli military said shortly afterward it had shot down all the incoming missiles. Falling debris ignited brush fires, but no damage or injuries were reported. Iran's Revolutionary Guard Corps said it targeted an Israeli airbase outside the city of Haifa. Iran warned earlier it might act due to ongoing Israeli attacks against Hezbollah, the Lebanese militant group closely allied with Iran. Israel's military spokesman said Iran had made a, quote, grave mistake, but did not indicate how Israel might respond. The latest fighting further complicates the already difficult effort to work out an end to the war in Iran. Greg Myrie, NPR News, Tel Aviv.
0: Peru held presidential elections today, and initial exit polls show one candidate with a slight lead, though it's still too close to call. NPR's Carrie Kahn reports many people said they were undecided or didn't plan to vote.
2: 27-year-old Ricardo Urrecalla says he's used to having bad choices when it comes to voting in Peru. He voted for the leftist Roberto Sanchez, not because he totally backs the current lawmaker, but he says voting for Keiko Fujimori, the daughter of former hardline president Alberto Fujimori, would be a step backward toward dictatorship.
3: Se hagan para el bien de todos, no para el bien de ciertos puntos.
2: We need decisions for the good of everyone and not for just a few connected people. Peru has seen at least 10 presidents win elections, be removed or resigned or jailed, with none having completed a full term since 2016. If Fujimori prevails as president, she'll be the latest in a string of wins for the right in Latin America. Carrie Kahn, NPR News.
0: Investors on Wall Street get inflation and housing reports this week. NPR's Stephen Basaha has more.
4: Historically, spring is a hot time for home sales, but the market's cooled in recent years due to high mortgage rates. Tuesday, the National Association of Realtors will report May's existing home sales. Zillow's already reported sales down nearly 3% from a year earlier. On Wednesday, the Labor Department will share the latest on consumer prices. In April, prices rose 3.8% year over year, much faster than the Federal Reserve would like. If this week gives us similar inflation numbers for May, that would increase pressure on the Fed to raise interest rates this year, especially after a strong jobs report showed May added 172,000 jobs in a still resilient labor market. Stephen Basaha, NPR News.
0: U.S. futures contracts are trading in mixed territory at this hour. You're listening to NPR News. Germany's Alexander Zverev is the new Grand Slam champion, beating Fabio Cavoli for the French Open men's title. The 79th annual Tony Awards gets underway this hour at Radio City Music Hall in New York City. Musical and play revivals have gotten the biggest buzz this season, but Jeff London reports the prize for Best Musical has the most impact on the box office.
5: Will it be an adaptation of the teenage vampire movie The Lost Boys? When the or the Titanic parody Titanic? Or the two-person show Two Strangers Carry a Cake Across New York?
6: New York!
5: Or the Golden Age musical parody Schmigadoon? All four will be performing on the Tonys broadcast, and all four could use the box office boost. All but Two Strangers have announced national tours. For NPR News, I'm Jeff London in New York.
0: And at the weekend box office, after 3 weeks of indie horror dominance, the slasher spoof sequel, Scary Movie, took the top spot with an estimated $55 million in ticket sales. The Wayans Brothers comedy, The Sixth Scary Movie, notched a franchise best $105 million global launch. In second place, Masters of the Universe with $29 million, and in third place, A24's horror film Backrooms with $25 million. 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
10: This is All Things Considered from NPR News. I'm Adrian Florido in Culver City, California. Republicans managed to pass 3 years of immigration enforcement funding through the Senate on Friday. The House is expected to pass it this week. GOP senators also defeated an effort to ban the president's nearly $2 billion fund of taxpayer money that he said he wants to give to people who have been targeted by a weaponized government. That might include January 6th insurrectionists who attacked police and threatened lawmakers. NPR's Eric McDaniel covers Congress, and he is here now. Hey, Eric.
11: Hey.
10: So let's start with its immigration funding. It is expected to pass the House, as I said. This would be a big legislative win for Republicans, wouldn't it?
11: Well, they're certainly accomplishing a big goal. 3 years of funding through the rest of Trump's term will insulate immigration enforcement from a lot of political pressure, right? They can't hold funding back. And mass deportations were a central campaign talking point for Trump. But it took basically 6 months to get here, and they weren't quiet. Public opinion started to turn on immigration enforcement after federal agents killed two American citizens in Minnesota early in the year. And Democrats, of course, shut down the agency that oversees immigration enforcement for months in a failed effort to secure reforms like body cameras and limits on face covering, stuff like that. Republicans ultimately had to find a way to pass this $70 billion in funding on a party line vote. But even that was delayed further by controversial ideas from the president.
10: Like that almost $2 billion fund he wants to pay people he says have been unfairly prosecuted by the federal government.
11: Yeah, and not to mention $1 billion in taxpayer money for the Secret Service to fund the president's security for the president's ballroom project. That ballroom money was eventually stripped, but the anti-weaponization fund that President Trump created caused a longer delay. It was the target of a number of unsuccessful amendment votes in this immigration enforcement package at the end of last week. But even after that, President Trump told Kristen Welker on NBC's Meet the Press in an interview that aired on Sunday today that he'd like to see the fund go forward anyway, that it's likely and it's likely to continue to be an issue in Congress, especially in the House, where we're dealing with what amounts to a single vote majority to get things through. And some Republicans who have either been ousted from their seats by Trump or face very competitive general elections.
10: Eric, you know, what else is on the agenda?
11: Well, more things that were making progress until Trump waded into the fight. So one thing I'm tracking is the reauthorization of America's most central spy tool. It's a thing called FISA, Section 702 of the Foreign Intelligence Surveillance Act. And it lets the government scoop up electronic communications between non-Americans located outside of the U.S. when those communications cross American servers. It usually targets something like 300,000 people or groups each year. The authority for that collection expires Friday. Congress has already had to pass a series of stopgap, and from my reporting, it really looked like a deal was coming together, finally, that could pass the House with a two-thirds bipartisan vote. Then the president picked an acting director of national intelligence, a guy named Bill Pulte, and Pulte has attracted attention in his current administration job for using the role to undermine the president's perceived political enemies. The fear is that he would do the same in this new job, director of national intelligence, where he'd oversee the nation's spy agency's intelligence gathering. Even before this, lawmakers of both parties were already concerned that FISA could be used for domestic surveillance and potential abuses.
10: What would happen if FISA did expire?
11: Well, let me say that I think another stopgap extension is probably more likely than an outright expiration. But okay. Even if FISA did lapse, the people I talked to say the collection has been authorized by the courts to continue for the rest of this year. So you'll still hear lawmakers sounding the alarm bells, and even some Republicans are telling the president that Bill Pulte cannot stay in this job.
10: I've been speaking with Congress reporter Eric McDaniel. Eric, thanks.
11: Adrian, thank you.
10: When you hear the word protest, different sounds might come to mind.
12: Sometimes protest sounds like this.
13: Say our name!
14: We are not Taylor!
13: Say our name!
14: We are not Taylor!
12: Sometimes it sounds like this.
15: We gotta fight the powers that be!
16: This is America.
17: Say her name! Say her name!
12: Sometimes it's silent.
10: That is the voice of Michelle Tyreen Johnson, the host of Race Unwrapped from Louisville Public Media. The show is in its fifth season, and it explores the way that race is embedded in society, sometimes in ways that we don't even think about. Past season,

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1: Like democracy, AI, government power. Well, why Stacey Abrams?
2: Well, I got to be honest. I have a little bit of a political artistic crush on Stacey because I am a former attorney. And so when I found out that, you know, a few years ago that she also wrote fiction, and I'm a playwright also who no longer practices law, but I was like, oh my God, like she's in the community of those of us who have like the jobs that people are very impressed by, but that who do art, who write stories, who tell stories. And I just thought that she would be a really good bridge guest between last season's discussion about voting and politics and democracy and this season talking about art as protest or art as a way of expressing social justice.
1: Did she say anything that really got you to think about art in a different way?
2: You know, when I talked to her, she said something that reinforced for me that all art is really about storytelling. It just takes different form.
3: The fiction writing that I do has always been about how do I take those component pieces of the lives we lead and the people we are and knit them together in a story that gives us a bit of education and knowledge, a bit of intrigue and romance. But most of all, how do we create a world that we want to keep visiting again and again?
2: That to me ends up being what the whole season is about, that it's easy for me as a writer to think about writing something as storytelling, but all art is.
1: You mentioned that you are a playwright. Did reporting this season change the way that you think about your own work as a playwright?
2: Yes and no. I mean, there are probably people who think that I just write about race and racism, and that, you know, that probably is 90% accurate. Mm. But it just, in doing the season and talking to such a wide variety of people, it just made me realize that, again, art is so unique in how it speaks the language of a protest. I mean, I've been a newspaper reporter, I've been an employment attorney, I've been a diversity and inclusion speaker and facilitator, and now I'm a public radio journalist, right? And while I can talk about race in all of those professions, there's nothing like writing a fictional play, especially if I'm also bringing in history, that allows me to write about the big T truth instead of just focusing on the journalism truth of what happened today. How did that connect to what happened yesterday? How does that predict what may happen tomorrow? You know, with playwriting and with all art, you get to decide what door you're going to walk through to talk about that story.
1: Hmm. What do you hope listeners come away with broadly after listening to this season in terms of how they think about race or protest or art?
2: You know, I really want people to just stop and think about how we may all be living side by side, but we're not looking at the world through the same lenses. That to me is sort of the bottom line of every season I have of Race Unwrapped is, did you think about even one thing differently after listening to this episode of this season than you did before you heard the episode or the season? That to me is what the purpose of Race Unwrapped is. It's to help you to be exposed to a different way of thinking about how race impacts a person's life.
1: Well, I've been speaking with Michelle Tyreen Johnson. She is the host of Race Unwrapped from Louisville Public Media. Thank you so much for this podcast. I'm really enjoying it.
2: Thank you.
1: Take a listen to this robin. Does it sound a little weird to you? No? Well, what about compared to this robin? These are two different robins, the first in a city, the second out in nature. New research shows that some city birds are actually changing their songs.
4: Animals have to adapt to be able to live in cities.
1: This is Monika Jablonski from the Center for Ecological Research in Hungary.
4: It always starts with this simple sequence that do, do, do, do, do.
1: She's been studying how and why these city dwellers are changing their songs.
4: The traffic noise.

0: is the most common. Not only the noise, but other urban phenomenon also influence song, like the different physical structure of the environment because of the buildings.
1: Birds sing as part of the mating process, or to mark territory. But what good does it do if your fellow avians can't hear you over the ruckus of the city?
0: So the birds try to song higher.
1: They try to sing higher. Some birds change the frequency of their songs, others change individual notes. But most city birds, Jablonski says, they actually don't change their songs at all.
0: And I think it's a good thing because it means that the birds, regardless of their song or the characteristic of their song, are able to live in cities.
1: Even so, she thinks it is important to know which birds are forced to adapt, to know how what we build affects the natural world around us. Sometimes you just have to stop and listen.

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5: I'm Janine Herbst with these headlines. President Trump is defending a lack of progress on ending the U.S. war in Iran, saying taking the action didn't break his anti-war campaign promises because he says it's not a forever war. But he tells NBC's Meet the Press getting a peace deal could take a long time. A lawsuit was filed yesterday to stop President Trump's UFC cage battle on the White House lawn in celebration of the country's 250th anniversary and his 80th birthday. The Public Integrity Project says Congress didn't consent and an environmental review wasn't conducted. And at the weekend box office, the slasher spoof sequel Scary Movie took the top spot with an estimated $55 million in ticket sales. I'm Janine Herbst, NPR News.

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1: This is All Things Considered from NPR News. I'm Adrian Florido. The Trump administration is aggressively intervening in the affairs of Latin America.
2: The U.S. has captured Venezuelan President Nicolas Maduro.
1: Venezuela's longtime leader is sitting in a New York jail cell after U.S. forces hauled him out of his bedroom in Caracas in January on drug charges. Expats in Miami celebrated. Across the region, President Trump is sending in the U.S. military, using threats and sanctions to try to get what he wants, like in Cuba. He wants the communist government to fall. This year, he started blocking almost all shipments of oil to the island nation. Its economy is collapsing. And in the seas surrounding Latin America, the U.S. has killed hundreds of people by bombing small boats it says are carrying drugs, though it's offered no proof.
3: Very soon, we're going to start doing it on land, too.
1: It's already bombed suspected drug cartels in Ecuador and is reportedly pressuring Guatemala and Mexico to allow the U.S. military in, too. All of this under the umbrella of what Donald Trump has called the Monroe Doctrine, a play on the Monroe Doctrine, a foreign policy framework the U.S. used in the 19th century to establish domination over the Americas. To talk about what all this signals, we spoke with Greg Grandin, the author of many books on the U.S. and Latin America and a professor of history at Yale. I asked him what this turn toward Latin America looks like right now.
4: Well, it's remarkable in its aggression. It's remarkable in the sense that it feels no need to legitimate itself in terms of any kind of moral or normative justification. In Latin America, in the Western Hemisphere, you have quite a remarkable, cohesive, and I would say efficient application of all of the different applications of hard power, of U.S. hard power to Latin America under the rubric of the war on drugs. I would say that maybe with the exception of Uruguay, Washington is meddling in Latin American politics to different degrees of intensity in almost every Latin American nation.
1: Why has Latin America suddenly taken on such importance for this administration?
4: I think there's a couple of reasons. I think that rejection of globalization and rejection of the post-Cold War and the post-World War II premises of foreign policy, where the United States would superintend a global order based on rules, right? The Trump administration has made much of its rejection of that vision. And then all of the talk of rehabilitating and revitalizing the Monroe Doctrine, it's a very particular reading of the Monroe Doctrine. The Monroe Doctrine, for all of its faults, at least was based on the premise that the Western Hemisphere shared certain interests. The Trump administration has largely redefined that doctrine to mean that the Western Hemisphere belongs to the United States. More importantly, I think, is the electoral calculations of Florida and the way that Florida, having become kind of the command center of MAGA, you know, the Cuban lobby, which has now is no longer the Cuban lobby, but it's the Cuban, it's the Venezuelan, it's the Colombian, it's the Brazilian lobby, it's all of the, it's a greater diaspora of exiles, of fairly wealthy and privileged exiles who have retreated to Florida and have been pressing Trump, right? They wanted the Trump administration to put forward a very maximalist position on Latin America, which it has done.
1: Let's talk about Cuba. The U.S. is moving really aggressively to bring the communist government down, or at least bring it to heel. President Trump seems emboldened by how swiftly he was able to usher in a friendly government in Venezuela after abducting President Maduro there. Is he right to think that he could accomplish the same thing in Cuba?
4: I imagine that the Trump administration probably would like this to be resolved through some kind of uprising on the island out of desperation. It seems like that's what their calculus is, that turning the screws time after time and making life as miserable as possible for Cubans and until it becomes unbearable. Now, on the other hand, the Cuban state, it's not the Venezuelan military, and it's not the Venezuelan state. It's deeper and has more organic legitimacy, I think, in some ways. Trump's not going to be able to do in Cuba what he did in Venezuela, where he basically left the Chavista state in power, or the Maduro state in power, and is running it like a holding company. The Miami Cuban lobby is going to want substantial changes. They want their island back. They want their property back. They want their house on the Malecón back. They wouldn't put up with the kind of compromise that they did in Venezuela, where they just basically made a deal with one faction of the Maduro state.
1: Ending the communist system in Cuba has been a longtime goal of the U.S., and it's pressured other countries for a long time to take a stance against Cuba. But a lot of Latin American countries, you know, have maintained relationships with Cuba, and even that seems to be changing right now. How does Trump's endgame in Cuba have the potential, you think, to alter the entire U.S. Latin America dynamic across the continent?
4: It's a good question. Trump is basically operating on a model of domination without hegemony. It is just pure force and pure power and pure, at best, transactional relations. And the asymmetrical relationship of power with Latin America is clear. I mean, a promise of $20 million in aid, and you get Ecuador on board. He's got his way in Chile, in Venezuela, in Ecuador, and Bolivia. But we've already seen that there is this crisis of governance in those countries as a result of him getting his way. So I think the future is wide open, and I think that old anti-imperialist demand for national sovereignty ideal might snap back. In any given election, voters are looking at a range of things. They're basing their decisions on particular candidates. And, you know, there is a social base for Trumpism in Latin America, but the problem with Trumpism is that it contains elements of its own negation. Right, because it starts acting out in ways that lead to destabilization.
1: Let's talk about Colombia for a minute. President Trump endorsed a right-wing candidate who has promised to crush drug smugglers, to shoot down their airplanes, to sink their boats. What would that mean for Trump to have an ally in the Colombian president?
4: What it would mean is, I think, an alliance between Ecuador and Colombia and a return to this very militaristic response to cartels and crime in the Andes, in the countryside. It would be a return to a very militarized state of war. Colombia has moved away from, you know, being dominated by conservative governments that were tied to paramilitary regimes. They tried to bring the war to a close. They signed a very important peace treaty with the FARC. And what you saw in the last couple of months, especially since Ecuador and the U.S. military are running operations, is increasing provocations by Ecuador over the border to kind of create a sense of crisis. The right-wing candidate is promising a hard line to bring the hammer down, and a lot of people are responding to that.
1: Is Trump building an effective unified battlefield against the drug traffickers with, you know, this group of country leaders?
4: Well, he's using the pretext of a campaign against the drug traffickers. There was just a study done that despite killing more than 200 speedboat operators, the price of cocaine and the quantity of cocaine on the U.S. market is exactly the same as it was. And I think it'll be the same by escalating the war on drugs in the Andes. But yes, bringing Ecuador and Colombia together would provide quite a large field of operations for this renewed war on drugs.
1: Well, I've been speaking with Greg Grandin. His most recent book is called America, America, A New History of the New World. And he's a professor of history at Yale University. Greg Grandin, thanks for your time.
4: Well, thank you so much for having me.
1: Nearly 90% of the people living in the United Arab Emirates are foreign workers. They come from all over the world and include, among them, Shia Muslims. After the U.S. and Israel went to war with Iran, where Shia Muslims dominate, many Shia in the UAE started getting kicked out. NPR's Dia Hadid reports.
5: A Shia mosque in the Emirates shares a video online mourning the slaying of the grandson of the Prophet Muhammad. It's a commemoration that's observed by Shias. They're a minority among Muslims globally, including in the UAE, but they dominate Iran. Intizar, a Shia, says he used to worship in places like this. He says those Shia mosques are tightly monitored by security. He's sure that's why he was deported on May the 1st. Intizar was deported to his home country, Pakistan, where Shias form a small but significant minority. That's why he asked we only use his first name. He worries that if he's identified, he might anger Emirati officials and ruin his chances of one day returning to his old job as a Dubai taxi driver. It's a fear echoed by the dozen or so Pakistani men who told NPR they were deported after the war began in February. They too requested anonymity, holding on to the hope that they might one day return to work in the Emirates. That's also why it's difficult to know how many Pakistani Shia men have been affected. People are afraid to come forward. Pakistani legislators told NPR that anywhere between 5,000 to 18,000 Shia Pakistanis had been deported. These deportees include Arsalan Hussain Bukhari. He's one of the rare few who agreed to speak publicly. Bukhari says he received a call on April 28 when he was in Dubai. An unidentified Emirati official ordered him to surrender himself at a nearby police station. From the police station, Bukhari was transferred to a detention center. He says there he saw thousands of other men slated for deportation. Bukhari was assigned the number 2053. He says guards ordered them to strip naked, stand in a line, bend over, spread out their butt cheeks, and stay that way for a minute. Bukhari says we felt so humiliated. We couldn't look at each other. We just stared at the floor. Emirati authorities declined to comment to detailed questions sent by NPR regarding the issue. Pakistan's foreign ministry says the accounts of deportations are, quote, vicious propaganda. Javed Hussain, a former state legislator, says the government doesn't want to anger the Emirates because it's provided billions to Pakistan in the past, and many Pakistanis still work there and send remittances home. And so,
6: our own government literally refuses to accept what's going on with our people.
5: Neil Quillam is an associated fellow at the British think tank Chatham House. He says the Emirates is angry at Pakistan for expressing sympathy with Iranian victims and because Pakistan is mediating to try end the conflict, while the Emirates has sided with the US and Israel.
7: The Emiratis would have preferred Pakistan to come out more fervently against Iran, most certainly not to act as a mediator.
5: So why specifically target Pakistani Shia? One recently deported man, Sayed, says he was interrogated for hours by Emirati authorities. He says they conflated being Shia with being pro-Iran. Sayed says he was asked about his faith, if he visited Iran, and asked repeatedly about Ayatollah Ali Khamenei, the Iranian supreme leader who was assassinated when the war began. Like many deportees, Sayed says life has been hard since he was forced back to Pakistan. His bank accounts were frozen by Emirati authorities. Now he can't access years of his savings, tens of thousands of dollars. Another recently deported man, Gulzar, says the money he made in the Emirates lit up his home like a candle. And now, he says, my home is dark. Dia Hadid, NPR News, New Delhi.

0: This is All Things Considered from NPR News. If you're a new parent who is heading back to work, how's it going? The transition from worker to parent to working parent can be a complicated one. LifeKit reporter Andy Tagle spoke to a brain researcher about how to navigate your evolving identity at home and on the job.
1: If you're headed back to the office after parental leave, you're likely in pursuit of that mythical work-life balance, and very possibly feeling like you're failing in both arenas.
2: My best advice to parents is lower your standards. Don't expect that you're going to be amazing at everything.
1: Darby Saxby is a neuroscientist, clinical psychologist, and professor at the University of Southern California. Her upcoming book, Dad Brain, is all about the science of fatherhood. She says, no matter how you come to assume the role, man or woman, pregnancy, adoption, fostering, parenting is hugely transformational to the brain and body. It can take a long time to fully adjust to parenthood, much longer than you might expect.
2: There's evidence that we don't really bounce back, even if we ever bounce back, until 2 years or maybe more. And since many people have more than one kid, that sort of period of remodeling and adjustment can actually last even longer than those 2 years.
1: So in this season of life especially, try to let good be good enough. Your body is rewiring itself to meet the demands of this awesome, wild new gig.
2: I like to say, great parents are made, not born.
1: Once that little one enters your life, your hormone levels shift and change. You have increased emotional sensitivity. You lose gray matter volume in your brain. This is men and women, by the way. And sure, your brain getting smaller on its face might not sound great, but
2: the brain is starting to work more efficiently. You're having to figure out what this little creature that can't talk to you needs and how to soothe them. You're really using your social brain and you're using your empathetic brain, and we're developing stronger, faster connections when we become new parents.
1: Okay, but what about that infamous post-baby mom brain? Or dad brain, both a thing. You know, that slow, scatterbrained feeling brought on from sleep deprivation and that mountain of new responsibilities.
2: It's just the demand of taking care of an infant. It sort of changes our priorities. And your memory looks great if you're focusing on caregiving relevant information.
1: And that shift can serve you in a lot of different areas of your life. Saxby talked to one dad for her book, for example,
2: who told me that taking time off to be a dad made him way better at work. It really improved his ability to manage employees. So there are a lot of transferable skills as we're developing that empathy and that patience when working with our own young kids that can really translate into making us better, more effective workers as well.
1: And of course, there's the purely logistical side of parenting too.
2: A lot of parents report that you know, having kids, because it introduces all these new complexities, can make them more disciplined and better at just getting things done.
1: Studies have even shown that parenting is neuroprotective later in life. And the more kids you have, the younger your brain looks as you age. For now, while you're still in the thick of it all, Saxby's parting words of wisdom as both a parent researcher and a parent herself: find community. No one is supposed to do this alone.
2: The more that we seek out support and we lean on people in our lives, the easier it can be to get through those first few years of early parenthood.
1: And the easier it is to parent, the easier it is to make working parenthood work for you. For NPR's Life Kit, I'm Andy Tagle.
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6: I'm Janine Herbst with these headlines. Iran fired ballistic missiles toward Israel today in response to Israel firing missiles at a Beirut suburb in Lebanon earlier. This days after a ceasefire went into effect and in defiance of a request by Washington for Israel to stand down. Federal agricultural officials and the livestock industry are on high alert for additional cases of a parasite called the New World screwworm. This after a case was confirmed last week in a calf in South Texas. And the NBA Finals move to Madison Square Garden in New York tomorrow night. The New York Knicks beat the San Antonio Spurs in the first two games, and President Trump is expected to attend Game 3. I'm Janine Herbst, NPR News.

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1: This is All Things Considered from NPR News. I'm Adrian Florido. On Great Nicobar Island, you might see nesting leatherback turtles, the largest sea turtles, or the blue and green streaked Nicobar pigeon, the closest living relative of the dodo. This island is a remote speck in the Indian Ocean, a 30-hour ferry ride from its nearest neighbor. So why does India want to transform this pristine island into a bustling township? NPR's Omkar Khandekar investigates.
2: We are at the edge of a forest with field biologist Sumit Kumar. He is trying to find a particularly shy creature. He hits play on a small speaker and replays it until we hear this. Kumar flashes his torch. And on a branch is a wide-eyed owl, a small, fat Nicobarese copse owl. Kumar says they are rare and a bit unfriendly. He says they glare at you as if to say you don't belong here. And he says they are not wrong. Until folks started settling here from mainland India a few decades ago, the Great Nicobar was just inhabited by a few thousand indigenous people. Now, more change is coming. This is Indian journalist Faye D'Souza on her YouTube channel.
3: Have you heard of the Great Nicobar Project? It's an 80,000 crore mega plan to turn a biodiverse island into a trade, tourism and transport hub with a transshipment terminal, airport, township and power plant.
2: The Great Nicobar Project. It will also include a military base. The $1 billion project is expected to cover an area twice the size of Manhattan. India says a transshipment port here could help them grab a share of the regional goods traffic. That makes sense, says Nitya Lab. She's a maritime researcher at the think tank Chatham House.
4: My sense is that this is part of a greater strategy.
2: She says India likely sees a bigger imperative to do that now, at a time when other global supply routes are under pressure.
4: If we think about global choke points today, especially in light of conflict in the Strait of Hormuz, India is one of many countries that are looking to secure their own supply lines.
2: She's referring to the Strait of Malacca. It's a maritime route that lies between Malaysia, Indonesia, and Singapore. And a military base on the Great Nicobar? Lab says that is about countering China's increasing military presence in the Indian Ocean. But some say the cost-to-benefit ratio just doesn't add up. Abhijit Singh is a former naval officer who also specializes in maritime economy. He says a transshipment port on the Great Nicobar only makes sense if it can lure shipping companies from their current stopovers in Singapore and Sri Lanka.
5: A transshipment port does not just come up in a vacuum. It requires a logistical network. The big problem with the geography of Nicobar is that it is over 700 miles away from the Indian mainland. That means the production center, as far as that transshipment hub is considered, is quite far off.
2: And he says India already has infrastructure to counter Chinese security threats in the region.
5: This strategic gain that we are talking about seems to me a bit speculative. But the damage to the environment is going to be very real.
2: The damage to the environment. India's environment minister has said that they will have to cut more than 700,000 trees to build high-rises, discos, and maybe even theme parks like Disneyland. And so there has been a massive outcry against this project for years, from former government officials to academics like Manish Chandi. He specializes on the islands and says that the Great Nicobar Project sounds like an open invitation to disaster.
6: A huge amount of natural resources that the island is dependent on, the biological diversity that the island also has, and the indigenous communities, they're all at a serious threat from such an idea.
2: Indian officials, ministers, and departments overseeing this project did not respond to NPR's emails with a list of questions. But they have previously claimed that the project will do little harm to the island's environment. Interior Minister Amit Shah said that the development would make the island chain the world's most popular tourist hotspot.
7: Ek dashak ke baad, ek kshetra duniya mein sabse zyada paryatakon ko laane wala kshetra banne wala hai.
2: And that would also create tens of thousands of potential jobs. For that reason, many Indian settlers here welcomed the project, but not the island's indigenous communities. Like the hunter-gatherer Shompin tribe, over 100 live in the island's rainforests with little contact with the modern world. The conservation group Survival International says a massive tourism push risks wiping out the tribe because it will lead to contact between them and other people. The island's other indigenous folk, the Nicobaris, are also worried. In 2004, they were displaced by the Indian Ocean tsunami as it washed away their homes by the coast. Tribal chief Barnabas Manju says Indian officials had promised to help them return. That never happened. Then 4 years ago, Manju says officials told him about the Great Nicobar project and asked him to sign a consent letter. He says they promised him it wouldn't impact their ancestral lands. So he gave his consent. Later, when he saw the project's maps, he noticed that part of the Great Nicobar project would be built over his community's ancestral lands. But Manju says what keeps them going is faith. Every Sunday, the community gathers to pray for everyone.
8: Prime Minister, Home Minister, Defence Minister.
2: Including the Prime Minister and his ministers. Manju says he hopes someday one of them will listen to their prayers and reconsider the project. Omkar Khandekar, NPR News, with producer Leisha Nair in Great Nicobar.
1: Los Angeles and the movies have gone hand in hand since the birth of Hollywood. So many movies set in L.A. are about the movie industry. There's Sunset Boulevard.
9: All right, Mr. DeMille, I'm ready for my close-up.
1: The Player.
10: Can we talk about something other than Hollywood for a change?
11: Yeah. Yes.
10: We're educated people.
1: La La Land.
12: So you're an actress. I thought you looked familiar. Have I seen you in anything?
11: The coffee shop on the Warner Brothers lot.
1: And so many more. But today, we want to take a look at L.A. movies that don't have anything to do with the studio backlot. For this week's Cineplexity segment, we are talking about movies about L.A. that aren't about the movie industry. Joining us are NPR culture reporter and longtime L.A. resident Mandalit del Barco and fellow Angelino and NPR deputy culture editor Mateen Mokala. Welcome to both of you.
13: Thank you.
14: Hey, thanks for having us.
1: Mandalit, you know, there are so many different types of L.A. movies, but what are the different ways that L.A. is more than just a setting for the movies, but actually becomes a character itself?
13: There are so many. L.A.'s been a character in the movies from the silent movie era, Laurel and Hardy, The Little Rascals, all the way up to the sci-fi classic Blade Runner.
15: It seems you feel our work is not a benefit to the public.
16: Replicants are like any other machine. They're either a benefit or a hazard.
13: That was supposed to take place in the dystopian future of 2019, right? And here we are in 2026. We don't have flying cars, but we do have a lot of Waymos. There are countless cop movies over the years, Terminator movies, Beverly Hills Cop, Training Day.
17: To protect the sheep, you got to catch the wolf. And it takes a wolf to catch a wolf. You understand?
13: There are movies that make fun of L.A., the cliches of L.A. We like to laugh at ourselves, right? Comedies like one of my favorites, L.A. Story with Steve Martin.
18: Did that. Whatever you do, don't get dumped in L.A. Oh, I mean, it's not like New York where you can meet someone walking down the street.
19: No, in L.A. you practically have to hit someone with your car.
13: There's one scene where he literally pulls out of his driveway to park next door showing how much we don't like to walk here. One of my favorite subgenres is the kind of angsty underground LA movies, like Ghost World, the unglamorous suburban strip malls.
14: Do you serve beer? Any alcohol?
20: I wish. Actually, you wish. After about 5 minutes of this movie, you're going to wish you had 10 beers.
13: Boogie Nights about the porn industry and Repo Man filled with punks and slackers.
21: See, an ordinary person spends his life avoiding tense situations. Repo Man spends his life getting into tense situations.
13: One of my favorites from the Coen brothers, The Big Lebowski, with Jeff Bridges as the ultimate slacker, the dude.
22: So that's what you call me, you know? That or his dudeness or duder or, El Duderino, if you're not into the whole brevity thing.
1: Martin, is there a movie for you in particular that is just like quintessential Los Angeles?
23: There's one that is above and beyond the greatest Los Angeles film I've ever seen in my life, and that is Michael Mann's classic Heat. Mm. Now, this is the one that featured Al Pacino, mm-hmm. Robert De Niro. It was the first film that they shared a scene together in this diner in Los Angeles. They talk to each other about being, are we just normal guys? And they're not. One's an amazing policeman. The other one's an amazing criminal.
24: I do what I do best. I take scores. You do what you do best, trying to stop guys like me.
25: So you never wanted a regular type life?
23: What makes this an L.A. film is it's filmed across the city. I think a lot of people who don't live in Los Angeles fail to realize the topography of the city. It's mountains, it's oceans, it's colors. And it's filmed in this kind of grayish-blue hue, which adds a coolness to the film, even though it's called Heat. Mm. To me, this film is the iconic Los Angeles film.
13: And, there's a long line of these crime movies in L.A., going back to the film noir of the 1940s, Double Indemnity and The Big Sleep.
26: So you're a private detective. I didn't know they existed except in books, or else they were greasy little men snooping around hotel corridors.
27: I'm not very tall, either.
13: And, there's something really ugly and beautiful about Los Angeles, I think. And that's what these films capture, the idea that anything could happen here, that people could become overnight famous in L.A. for something they did really well or something really horrible.
1: I did grow up in Southern California, down in Orange County, just down the freeway. But I have spent a lot of my life living in L.A. and fell in love with, the tapestry of ethnicities here, races, culture. It's a global city. Are there any movies that really capture that about the city for you, Mandali?
13: Yeah, well, there are a lot of period dramas like Devil in a Blue Dress. That was set in the 40s.
28: Because even though we had fought a war to keep the world free, the color line in America worked both ways, and even a rich white man like Todd Carter was afraid to cross it.
13: I used to report on street gangs in L.A. in the 1990s, and so I think about all those movies like Boys in the Hood and Straight Outta Compton.
29: We gave the people truth.
30: Yeah, but your songs, they glamorize the lifestyle of gangs, guns, drugs.
29: Our art is a reflection of our reality.
13: And there are so many movies, or mainly the only movies, about Latinos. And we're here in L.A. We make up nearly half of Angelinos, There's Born in East L.A., the comedy with Cheech Marin.
1: Great one.
13: Stand and Deliver, that was set in a high school in East L.A.
29: This is basic math, but basic math is too easy for you burros. So I'm going to teach you algebra because I'm the champ.
13: Real Women Have Curves, America Ferrera and her mom worked in a garment factory in downtown L.A.
31: Aren't you embarrassed?
32: Of what?
31: Look at you. You look awful.
32: Mama, I happen to like myself.
33: Right on, sister.
1: Or Gregory Nava's Mi Familia, My Family.
13: Absolutely. That's a classic. That takes place from a family's journey over the generations from Mexico to Los Angeles.
1: And one of the early characters in that movie is a man named El Californio, who, before he dies, says that he wants on his tombstone an engraving saying that when he was born, this was Mexico, and wherever I am buried will continue to be Mexico. Are there still good movies being made about Los Angeles today?
13: Well, I see a lot of TV shows being made. Well, newer TV shows like Hacks and The Studio. Those are great shows. I Love L.A., that's another one. But the problem is that in the last few years, a lot of productions have moved away from Los Angeles.
1: Yeah.
13: There's places that are much cheaper to film, and they get tax credits. People have moved first to Atlanta, New York,
1: New
13: Texas, New Mexico, but then also Canada. Vancouver, the UK. So they're starting to try to do that again here in California and other places. And there's even talk of having a national film tax credit just to get films to come back to the U.S. And specifically back to Hollywood. I think Hollywood now is more of a state of mind or, you know, it's an industry. It's not a place anymore. Yeah. But they're trying to get it back to Hollywood where it was created, where Hollywood started.
23: You know, and Mondelēt is completely right. It is a struggle. You know, we've spoken to a lot of filmmakers who would love to make films in L.A. and it doesn't always happen. But I would be remiss if I didn't give a shout out to a wonderful film from last year, Good Fortune, which was directed by the actor and the comedian Aziz Ansari.
0: I did everything I was supposed to do and nothing's working out.
2: I'm not really supposed to be doing this. I'm normally only in charge of saving people from texting and driving.
0: Wait, you're telling me I have a budget guardian angel?
23: It stars Aziz Ansari, Seth Rogen, Kiki Palmer, Sandra Oh, and the inimitable Keanu Reeves. This movie was filmed all across L.A. in Los Feliz, Eagle Rock, Cypress Park even gets a little shout out in this film.
13: All the East Side.
23: All the East Side.
1: I remember when those were not considered East Side neighborhoods. Yeah.
23: That's right. You know, and this is one of those films that talks about a lot of the economic inequality in the city. And really, you know, Aziz Ansari called it his love letter to Los Angeles. And I hope more people go out and see it. It has a wonderful cast. And, you know, if you like the great Wim Wenders film, Wings of Desire, this is not quite Wings of Desire, but a comedic take on angels coming in to give an assist now and then.
1: Well, I've been speaking with NPR's Mondelēt del Barco and Mateen Mokhala about movies about Los Angeles. Thanks for joining us.
13: Thank you.
23: Thank you.
1: From Los Angeles, that's a wrap. And for Sunday, that is All Things Considered from NPR News. Thanks for listening and have a great week.
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9: Hey y'all, Sam Sanders here. 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
11: did?
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9: Audie Cornish and Ari Shapiro, two public radio legends and hosts of the new podcast, Engagement Party. 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
11: I do come back to it every once in a while as like it's the pep talk I don't even have the courage to give myself.
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10: I look at you and I would rather look at you than all the portraits in the world.
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12: Live from NPR News in Washington, I'm Janine Herbst. Iran fired missiles toward Israel, triggering sirens in the north. It marks the first such attack since a fragile ceasefire took effect in early April, and it threatens ongoing efforts to negotiate an end to the war. Tehran says it's in response to Israel attacking a suburb of Beirut earlier today. Despite a ceasefire with Lebanon, the Tehran called a red line and in defiance of Washington's request days ago for Israel to stand down. NPR's Jane Arraf has more from Beirut.
14: The attack hit an apartment building in Beirut's southern suburbs where Iran-backed Hezbollah has offices. Israel said without providing evidence that it was a Hezbollah command center. Iran's National Security Commission said it would deliver a, quote, painful response overnight to Israel in retaliation. Iran has tied a ceasefire in Lebanon to a wider peace agreement with the U.S. Jane Arraf, NPR News, Tyre, Lebanon.
12: Ukraine's President Volodymyr Zelensky met with British Prime Minister Keir Starmer, French President Emmanuel Macron, and German Chancellor Friedrich Merz in London. NPR's Polina Litvinova reports they talked about the situation on the battlefield and Europe's role in peace talks.
15: According to Zelensky, Russia has been losing more than 30,000 soldiers, including killed and wounded, for 5 months in a row. Russia is not winning on the battlefield, he wrote on social media. But Kyiv still needs allies' help to protect its skies from Russian ballistic missiles. Strengthening Ukrainian air defense was one of the main topics during the talks. Another one was diplomacy. Zelensky believes Europe must be at the negotiating table, but its position, quote, should be strong. Polina Litvinova, NPR News, Kyiv.
12: The Senate passed a $70 billion bill last week to fund ICE and Customs Border Patrol for the remainder of President Trump's term, and it now heads to the House this week, where it's expected to pass. NPR's Eric McDaniel has more.
16: They're certainly accomplishing a big goal. 3 years of funding through the rest of Trump's term will insulate immigration enforcement from a lot of political pressure, right? They can't hold funding back. And mass deportations were a central campaign talking point for Trump. But it took basically 6 months to get here, and they weren't quiet. Public opinion started to turn on immigration enforcement after federal agents killed two American citizens in Minnesota early in the year. And Democrats, of course, shut down the agency that oversees immigration enforcement for months in a failed effort to secure reforms like body cameras and limits on face covering, stuff like that.
12: NPR's Eric McDaniel. The U.S. Tsunami Warning System issued tsunami threats for the Philippines and neighboring Indonesia after a powerful magnitude 7.8 earthquake struck off Mindanao in the southern Philippines. This according to the U.S. Geological Survey. This is NPR. In Ohio, police in Toledo are still searching for the gunman who opened fire near a busy street festival yesterday, wounding 12 people. All were hospitalized, and police say they are in stable condition. Videos posted to social media show people running at the sound of gunfire and medics tending to the wounded in a park filled with event tents and food trucks. There's no word on a motive. Former Republican Senator Bob Packwood died today. He was 93 years old. The moderate from Oregon who championed women's rights was also forced to resign after 20 women alleged sexual misconduct. NPR's Jordan Marie Smith has more.
17: Republican Bob Packwood was a controversial figure in American politics. While some saw him as a policy advocate for women's advancement, 20 women accused him of misconduct. Packwood spent 3 years under investigation by the bipartisan Senate Select Committee on Ethics. He eventually resigned in 1995. For years, the senator from Oregon was seen as a feminist ally in the Republican Party. Packwood's private life and his public policy called his record into question. Senator Packwood died in Rancho Mirage, California, at 93. Jordan Marie Smith, NPR News.
12: In basketball, the NBA Finals move to Madison Square Garden in New York tomorrow night. The New York Knicks beat the San Antonio Spurs in the first two games, and security will be heightened at the Garden tomorrow night because President Trump is expected to attend. U.S. futures contracts are trading in mixed territory at this hour. I'm Janine Herbst, NPR News.
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9: Hey, y'all, it's the Sam Sanders Show from KCRW, all about the things that entertain us. Thank you so much for listening. Gotta tell you, I am honored, delighted, downright giddy to have two of the best in the business on my show this week, Audie Cornish and Ari Shapiro, veteran journalists and longtime friends. They have launched a new pop culture podcast together called Engagement Party. I wanted to use that occasion to break down some pressing pop culture news with those two. But I also wanted to turn the tables on them and ask Ari and Dottie about the pop culture that makes them tick. Their pop culture modern scriptures, as I call them. And that conversation ended up being really life-affirming.
11: It's very easy to let things go for your life to, like, for you to be an NPC or whatever. Mm-hmm. What is the term?
10: Non-playable character. Yes.
11: Yeah. In your own life.
9: Mm. Yes. Yes.
11: And every once in a while, just having something that you can touch, remember, look at, and be like, yes, wait a second. We're doing something here, I think is probably a healthy thing.
10: Now I feel like I'm going to church.
11: No.
9: You did it.
10: And I'm Jewish.
9: Before we got there, though, I selfishly made Ari and Adi explain something to me that I have been seeing in the headlines recently. Been a lot of stories about how Americans' appetite for concerts may be waning. And it turns out that says a lot about the overall state of the culture right now. All right, let's get into it. Here's Ari and Adi and me. Without fail, every episode, every conversation, every topic, at a certain point, I hear you both kind of put on the hat. There is analysis, there is journalism, and so it's like, I get the fun kiki, I get the fun hang, I get the hot topics, but then at a certain point, I'm reminded, oh, these are veteran journalists who know how to have a smart conversation.
11: It's very hard to turn it off. It's very hard to, can you imagine being married to me? I mean, my poor husband. It's been 20 years of me being like, but actually.
10: This,
11: like,
10: is why we each love each other's husbands, is because we relate.
9: I love it.
11: Oh, but now my children are turning it on me. My kids are under the age of 10 and like 100%. I have heard a but actually in my house. The other day there was a fight over Legos and it punctuated with, well, that's your opinion. Wow. This is about like a made up story. You know what I mean? And wow. I'm just like,
9: yes.
10: Welcome to the chat, children.
9: Yeah. I love it. Well, to give our listeners a feel for your show, I wanted to have you talk me and my audience through a topic that you all had discussed recently that I hadn't thought about. And then as soon as y'all talked about it, I said, oh, this is actually major. Something called blue dot fever.
10: Yeah, it's not a disease.
9: Y'all educated me. Let's educate the people. What is this?
11: Well, let me start first. You're going to do the actual what it is, Ari, okay? But okay. I'm going to preface it by saying this. Typically, I would do this show on the morning news show, mm-hmm. and I would be like, in the world of entertainment, there's new concern about ticket sales falling in stadium shows around the country. Artists such as Bop and Bop have all done beep, beep, beep, beep, beep. And like this, and then a reporter would come on and talk about it for 3 minutes and 45 seconds.
9: Mm-hmm. Or 90 seconds.
11: Or like, 90 like seconds.
9: A little bitty, yeah.
11: Yeah, no kikis would be had. If I tried to bring up the name of a band that the producers didn't know, they'd be like, who is that? Wait, what? We can't do that. Let's just do Bruce Springsteen. You know what I mean? Yeah. Let's just do Taylor Swift. And meanwhile, you're like, that's not where this conversation is happening.
9: Exactly.
11: And so this show is a show that's going to, like,
9: yeah,
0: do it in a different way. And that way is how Ari will explain it now. Sorry for the caveat.
2: Look at that.
13: Well, okay, so first, Audi kind of got at the definition, which is like you click on a stadium show to buy a ticket and it's a sea of blue dots, unsold tickets. And so lots of acts have been canceling shows and people are calling it blue dot fever. But there are different reasons for this depending on whether you ask the customers, the artists, the execs at Live Ticketmaster and Live Nation. The thing that I was excited to be able to bring to it is that I also, in addition to being a journalist, sing with a band called Pink Martini, and I've been joining them on tour for like more than 15 years now. And so on
2: and
13: a different level,
2: there are
13: level,
2: no blue dots for Ari's shows.
13: I mean, Pink Martini have played some empty houses. It is a rite of passage. Let me tell you.
0: I feel like you just say that so people can identify with you.
13: There have been moments I've stood on stage and said,
0: okay,
13: if you got the cheap seats, it's your lucky day. Come to the front rows that are empty. Fortunately, more often than not, Pink Martini plays to a full house. But the thing that I brought to it that I think is worth mentioning is that the costs of touring have skyrocketed, whether it's the tour bus or the gas or the hotels, and the fees for performing artists have not gone up in the same way. So, maybe promoters are getting greedy and booking people in spaces that are

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1: $1,000 on a ticket, you'll pay. So you just have a market that's like skewing further and further in this direction, and pretty soon people vote with their feet. And that is where you see the blue dots, right? That's where you see people just being like, you know what? I'm not going to bother. Yeah.
2: But the big corporate execs are pushing back on this.
3: And it's happened to some major artists that we all know. Post Malone has canceled shows because of Blue Dot Fever, as has Zayn.
2: Although they won't all say that it's Blue Dot Fever.
1: Yeah, they don't usually say that.
2: Some of them are like, I'm writing new material, or it's mental health, or, you know, they have a variety of reasons.
3: The Pussycat Dolls had to admit they had their tour canceled because no one's buying tickets. As did, I think, about a year ago, J-Lo had to cancel a tour because she wasn't selling tickets.
2: Kiefer Sutherland just said, we're not able to fill the space. It's not going to be fun for everybody if it's half empty.
3: What is Kiefer Sutherland doing in a concert?
2: I know, I know. I didn't know that either. I learned. I learned. He has a music career.
3: Sure. Yeah. Everybody's so creative. I am really interested, though, in what y'all pointed out, in that the artists aren't profiting more either. You know, we've all seen these fees go up for concert tickets and stadium shows. We've seen lawsuits against companies like Live Nation for collusion and a monopoly building. We've seen transcripts of texts from these executives making fun of how much they're getting out of us concert goers by just adding arbitrary fees. And one would imagine that in the midst of all those new fees, these artists are getting more, but you're saying actually not quite. It's just the companies.
2: Well, the fees for performing are not going up. And also, you know, 10, 20 years ago, there was this big shift where artists used to make money by selling records. And in the age of streaming, you don't make any money from people listening to your music. The only place you really make money is by touring. And so if you're getting squeezed on the touring costs and you're not getting any money from the streamers, it's like, what's the point? How do you make the economics work? You can't.
3: I want to ask both of you if you think that the zeitgeist is also just in a different place. I remember after vaccines were rolled out and Fauci said, okay, it's cool, you can go outside again, I found Beyonce's Renaissance tour a transformative experience. It was the first big show outside after COVID lockdown, and I spent major bucks to go see that show four times in two different countries.
2: Wow.
3: And I remember leaving the show the last time, and I kind of said to myself, I've had my fill. I'll probably never experience a better stadium show. I'm not sure Beyonce can do this again in 3 to 5 years.
2: Oh, well, and Kevin Carter did not sell as well.
3: Exactly. And so have we also just moved on from that happy to be back outside moment? We've normalized, regulated a bit, and we're saying, actually, I'm not going to spend as much on that because I don't need it as much emotionally anymore.
1: Our news hat earlier, like, this is where mine goes on. It looks like a crown. Pay no attention to that. <it's>, because, yes, half of us did in this K-shaped economy, right?
3: Yes.
1: There are some people who can still afford a ticket to the VIP, to the box, to the da-da-da-da. And then there's, like, a whole... And then, meanwhile, you know, you got some airlines that went under that are budget. Like, I think that there's a group... We all still want experiences. Mm-hmm. And younger generations in particular really are embracing analog experiences. But so that's one thing. Is like, some of us ran out of money, just like when our pandemic money kind of ran out.
3: Exactly.
1: Then the other thing, and this is where the Live Nations and all those folks push back, is they're like, look, the resellers are the problem. The people who buy up all the tickets and then sell them to you. They are this place in the middle that is adjusting what the market can bear. And I've really wrestled with this because you were willing to shell out that money for the Beyonce tickets. And therefore, the tickets were worth that, right? Because there was someone to meet that market, right? Yeah. And so sometimes, like, when people, there's this debate about whether the $25 and the $50 and the even $60 or $80 ticket is even meaningful as a number itself, because there's people who are gonna pay more because they really love that artist. And basically you have a whole world of middle market men who, like, they're capitalizing on that. And I haven't known the answer, you know, partly because I don't love anyone that much. You know what I mean? Like, I really don't. It's like, I like the idea of it, but I just have never felt strongly enough to pay in the hundreds of dollars. Like, my idea of a good time with a concert and is like artists that maybe I didn't even know I would like. Mm-hmm. I remember seeing a Patti Smith.

0: Smith show and being like, this is incredible. I love this.
1: Yeah.
0: I knew Patti Smith. I didn't really have a lot of the music. It was a great experience. I don't think I'd have that experience if the tickets were $300.
1: Exactly. Hey, if you are just now joining me, I'm here with two of my dear friends, Ari Shapiro and Audie Cornish. They have a new culture podcast called Engagement Party. You know, when I hear these companies say, oh, the resellers, I scratch my head and say, all right, Live Nation and Ticketmaster, they're pretty powerful companies. They managed to get so much data on me. If they wanted to stop resellers, couldn't they just stop resellers? Or at least
0: you and the New Jersey Attorney General, right?
1: Yeah.
0: I mean, this is why there's like an active lawsuit or investigation going on. We don't have the answer to this right now.
1: Yeah, yeah.
2: But I do think we live in an economy where companies are choosing between selling a $1 thing to 10,000 people or selling a $10,000 thing to one person. And more often than not, they're choosing to try to sell the $10,000 thing to one person.
1: Mm. Totally. I have had so many conversations about how various sectors of our economy are entering what experts are calling a gilded age.
0: Mm-hmm.
1: There was a really interesting story in New York Magazine a few weeks ago about how Delta Airlines has doubled down on their highest spending customers.
0: Obsessed.
1: To the point that now newer planes, some of them will have more first class seats than coach seats because those are the customers that Delta wants to prioritize.
0: You could see this coming a few months ago. The Delta CEO was on Squawk Box, and the thing he said to them was, you know, we're doing great. Those economy flyers, I don't know about them.
1: Exactly.
0: So, like, it's literally no surprise to me that here we are 6 months later.
1: Yes.
0: And they're like, more first class seats because they told us.
1: Oh, yeah. And even in fashion, I was talking to Amy Odell. She hosts this amazing fashion podcast called Back Row. She also wrote the bio on Gwyneth Paltrow, obsessed with her. And she said, Sam, this Gilded Age thing is happening in fashion as well. And the Bezos Met Gala was the latest symbol of how much is happening.
0: Are you going to talk about VIBs?
2: Very important billionaires. Is that what that stands for?
0: No, very important buyers instead of VIPs.
1: So all these high fashion houses, they've basically catered their entire wardrobes and their expertise and their energy to the biggest spenders. They will fly these big spenders on private jets to go buy their clothes. If you buy enough clothes from this fashion brand, they will put you on front row for fashion week. And basically, they cater to them. A lot of these brands that will cater to the middle, they're gone. We just saw Shein buy Everlane.
2: Right.
1: There's only H&M and Bottega Veneta now. There's no middle.
2: Because the people shopping at Everlane or H&M are asking themselves, is this worth the price tag on it? And the people who are purchasing their way into the front row of the fashion shows,
1: there's no price
2: have
1: tag.
2: More money than they will ever be able to spend.
1: Yes.
2: And the amount they spend is the signifier of their social standing.
1: Yes.
2: Therefore, why would I pay $10,000 for something when I could pay $100,000 for something, and then everyone will see that I have the $100,000 thing? It is this crazy distortion.
1: Oh, yeah.
0: Although, thinking of fashion, it's not for everyone to see. It's for it's for an experience for you to have had that no one else has.
1: Yes.
0: Like, the experience is the thing.
1: The experience.
0: That is the premium.
2: But there's no ceiling on what you're willing to pay for it.
0: Yeah.
1: The craziest thing Amy Odell told me about this new Gilded Age of fashion, she said, you know, they have all these fancy clothes. You really can't wear them anywhere because they're so absurd. A lot of times these fashion houses will create events for their VIBs to wear the clothes to.
0: Mm-hmm.
1: Because they have nowhere else to wear it. It's crazy.
0: Yeah.
1: Anywho, what is y'all's biggest takeaway with this entire conversation? Whether it be concerts, fashion, so many other things. We're entering a culture economy and an entertainment economy in which there are haves and have-nots. How do you approach that, tackle that, make peace with that, live your life in the midst of that reality, that cultural reality right now?
2: I quote the performer Taylor Mack more than anyone else in the world.
1: Okay.
2: And Taylor gave a commencement address that I just watched over the weekend where he said, the way to make sure you're in the room is to build the room.
3: What will get you there, guaranteed, is if you make the room yourself. It's your right. It's not impossible if you give yourself permission.
2: when I think about this economy that excludes so many people, mm-hmm. I think about the fact that you cannot take away an individual's creativity. And yeah. ultimately, if you don't like the system you're trapped in, build something. That's where yeah. that's what I come down to. Just
1: I like that.
2: You know, like I was in New Orleans for Mardi Gras for the first time this year and was so nice. Overwhelmed by like the grassroots DIY creativity that was on every block mm-hmm. of every street in that town. I was like, mm-hmm. you don't have to ask permission. You don't have to buy a ticket. You don't have to get past the velvet rope.
1: Yeah.
2: Make the thing and share it with your friends. That's exactly. where I come down.
1: Yeah.
0: One aspect of the show is Ari is the half glass full person. and I am not. No, it's not that. Okay. It's just, it's more like, you know, one of the things is I've wanted to connect with a lot of people who are like parents, who are caregivers, who are like at that point where, you know, we were raised on the internet and we were yes. raised internet adjacent. And so we yes. have one step in the old consciousness and one step in the new. Like mm-hmm. we care, like analog things are not artifacts to us. We've never seen, you yeah. know what I mean?
2: Yeah. We're not we've like seen a
0: rotary
2: discs.
0: Phone,
2: right?
0: Yeah,
2: digital
0: it's like,
2: camera,
0: radios. Yeah, yeah, exactly. Yeah. And so it's a very weird place to be, but it's also a place that there's a huge number of us who are, and no one's talking to us. They're yeah. like talking to doing memes for Gen Z. They want mm-hmm. the boomers' money because they have all the wealth, mm-hmm. and we're in the middle. Like
1: yes.
0: raising the kids, talking, buying, mm-hmm. doing the vacations or not doing the vacations, buying the gas. And I wanted to be in community with them, to be like, hey, yes. I see you. I know yes. how weird this feels. I know how weird that feels. And like, let's make sense of it together.
1: I like that. Well, and there's a world increasingly, whether or not you see it in news headlines, that actually caters to those audiences. I was thinking about how much money I spent to go see Beyonce a few years ago. In the past maybe year or so of my life, you know, I happened to get a bunch of free tickets to concerts because I work for a radio station that does music very well. So I'll go to shows a lot of time for free now, but when I pay for a show, usually these days, it's for a live podcast taping. I'm middle-aged.
0: Exactly.
1: That speaks to me. I like it. And it can be just as fulfilling as a stadium show, and it's usually about $30 or $40.
2: Huh.
0: Yeah, it's a different kind of experience. It is yeah. an experience. I mean, the yeah. thing about the concert experience or even the movie experience where tickets yeah. are creeping up to $50.
1: Yeah,
0: like,
1: it's wild.
0: You want to make it worth your while. If I'm going to do yes. all this, this mm-hmm. thing better blow my mind. Yep. It better be the sphere. It better be, yes. you know, the things need to fly at me. If it's not that.
1: Let me just hang with some like-minded people.
0: Yeah, exactly. Like maybe that's okay if yes. it promises some connection. And, yeah. and I think that's something, especially for podcasters, right? Like that's kind of our bread and butter is the connection aspect of it.
1: Oh, yeah.
0: But yeah.
1: That's it. The Sphere is great. I don't even like U2. I got my life at the U2 concert at the Sphere. Man.
0: Just
1: I was
0: the
1: like,
0: outside
1: okay,
0: of it.
2: That is our generation.
1: I was up the whole time. I was yeah. up the whole time.
0: I don't Anywho. Think so, Ari. It's all coming back. I mean, right now there's discourse about Olivia Rodrigo's baby doll dresses. And yeah. like all the Riot Girls or the girls who wished they were Riot Girls because they were too young and missed the moment are like, wait, is this... No. Is she too cute? Wait, how does it work? Am I allowed to say that? Like, uh-huh. our politics, our maturity is colliding with our, like, nostalgia and our experiences, and then other people are packaging and selling it like at Urban Outfitters. And I think that, like, figuring out what we do on the show is kind of like... We're like, can you unblend? Like, is there a way to figure out how we yes. got here?
2: Yeah. Reverse yeah. engineer the recipe, yeah.
1: Okay, time for a quick break. When we come back, more with Ari Shapiro and Audie Cornish. Their new culture podcast from CNN is called Engagement Party. 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
1: Hey, y'all. Sam Sanders here. Welcome back to my show. Today, I'm talking with Audie Cornish and Ari Shapiro, two old friends and very familiar voices on public radio. They now host a new pop culture podcast from CNN. It's called Engagement Party. And we are having our own party this episode. I asked both Ari and Audie to reflect on what I lovingly call modern scriptures, pieces of pop culture that they can always return to for sustenance. The shows and movies and moments, anything that makes life feel a little bit better. I am so excited to share what Ari and Audie are bringing to the show today. Let's just get into it. I love to have chats in which the people I love tell me the things that they love. I've even named this. I want the people I love the most to tell me about the pop culture that shaped them, that's made them, the culture they go back to feel renewed. And because I'm a church kid, I call these scriptures modern scriptures.
0: So that's where that came from.
2: I love that.
0: I was like, why? I don't know how I feel about this.
1: Yeah. I will tell you why I call it modern scriptures.
0: Okay.
1: Yes. I will tell you. So this started after I read a brilliant New York Times Magazine profile of Melissa McCarthy, written by Taffy Broadusser Akner. It inspired me so much that every few months when I was like feeling bad about the state of the world or journalism or my career, I would go reread that article and feel happy again and feel better again and feel optimistic again. And it made me think of the ways in which when I was a kid at church, you had these people at church who just had a favorite scripture. And it was the same scripture, but they would go back to it. And every time they went back to it, it meant something different, something new, something special. And I'm like, oh, that can happen with pop culture as well. Huh. So that's the idea.
2: Does Taffy know that? Have you told her that?
1: I think I've told her. I'm not sure if she remembers, but I will be doing modern scriptures with my friends and other journalists until the day that I die, and I owe it to her. So yeah, thanks,
2: that's amazing.
1: Taffy.
0: Ari has to go first because I super struggled with this.
2: I did too, actually. Are mine too frivolous? I don't know.
1: No.
0: I just don't return online. Like, you know what I mean? Like,
2: there's too much content for you to go back again.
1: Like,
2: and again.
1: I watch Queens of Comedy once a year. It's the best comedy special of all time. You know, like things you just go back to.
2: There are two movies that I've watched more than any other movie in my entire life. And in fact, my husband as well. And he and I have been together since college. And so sometimes we just speak in lines from these two movies.
1: That's true. That's
2: true.
0: Okay,
2: we say to each other.
0: You guys are selling.
2: We're like, you know, it's the whole how many babies can you fit in the tire thing.
0: What film is this?
2: I don't know if you wanted to start here, but it's a line from Waiting for Guffman, which is one of Christopher Guest's.
1: Let's start there.
2: Sorry, we're off to the races.
1: No, we're good. All right, Ari's first modern scripture is Waiting for Guffman. Tell us all about it.
2: Okay, well, look, there's this whole, like, stack of Christopher Guest films that are these fake documentaries. First, he made Spinal Tap, then he made Waiting for Guffman, and then he made Best in Show, and then several others after that.
1: Best in Show is a perfect movie. Oh, my God.
2: I would argue that Waiting for Guffman is better. I think Waiting for Guffman is...
1: Yes.
2: Maybe because I grew up as a theater kid, and Waiting for Guffman
0: is
2: a send-up of... Come on. Come on, Audie. She's been giving me flack about...
1: She was proud of that one. She was
2: Andrew
1: proud
2: Lloyd Webber
1: of that
2: for our
1: one.
2: Show, and Audie was skeptical, and she rolls her eyes every time we talk about theater. So Waiting for Guffman is a movie about a small town, Blaine, Missouri, that is celebrating its sesquicentennial, which we all now know is 250 years. And yeah. Wait, is it sesquicentennial? 150, whatever. Anyway, the point is
1: yes.
2: They commission an original musical to be written celebrating the town's history. And mm-hmm. The writer and director is Corky St. Clair, played by Christopher Guest.
8: The city council of Blaine gave me the responsibility of putting together a show to celebrate the 150th anniversary of Blaine. I took the whole history of the town and I squeezed it like a piece of fresh bread.
2: And the yes. cast is this group of people who, like, are legends today in 2026, but Christopher Guest made lots of movies with them. So, like, there's Parker Posey, there's the legendary late Catherine O'Hara,
1: yeah.
2: there's Eugene Levy. It's such an incredible comedy that is full of so many memorable lines. And mm-hmm. the other thing that I think people sometimes don't appreciate is that it came before The Office, before Parks and Recreation, mm-hmm. when this kind of pseudo-documentary style yeah. that, of course, is like cliche now, was very novel and people weren't really doing it and it wasn't a genre unto itself. So it was really groundbreaking in that way, and it's this amazing ensemble of people, I think, at their absolute best. That's my modern scripture.
1: What's your favorite line from the movie? Or one of your favorite lines?
2: I'm going to go home and bite my pillow.
9: And I'm going home and I'm going to bite my pillow. It's what I'm going to do.
2: There's another line where Catherine O'Hara's character says of her husband, he's trying to get me to change my instincts or at least ignore them. I need to stop because otherise I will spend an hour just quoting
0: this movie. Catherine O'Hara.
1: I love it. Well, it's also, I don't know, it is, whenever I think of Christopher Guest movies, I'm reminded about, you know, what makes a film lovable, rewatchable, and makes it like part of the canon. And I think mm-hmm. that a lot of studios have forgotten it. It's not about how big it is, not about how expensive it is. It's about like how specific a story is and how much the characters like live in the specificity of it that makes it a thing I want to grab onto.
2: There's one other thing I have to tell you about this movie that did not strike me until the most recent time I watched it, which was very
1: yes.
2: recently.
1: Yes.
2: This is a movie about small town Missouri that does not mention politics once, overtly or subtly, or like it's just not even
1: yes.
2: a thing. There's
1: yes.
2: no like blue town in a red state vibe yeah. or, you know, gun toting MAGA. Like it's just not present in the film in any way.
1: Yes. And I like that and I admire that
2: same.
1: Because I am around in Los Angeles and covering the entertainment industry. There are so many liberals, liberal creatives, and liberal culture watchers who don't want to consume something unless it is performing its politics on its
2: totally.
1: Sleeve.
2: Totally.
1: And what I tell people is like, it's actually okay. You're not going to get canceled. They're not going to come after you if some of your consumption of the world is not political. That's okay.
2: So, when yeah. things have a whiff of box checking, it's a big turnoff.
1: The box checking. Yeah.
2: Yeah.
0: yeah.
1: Hey, if you are just now joining me, I'm here with two of my dear friends, Ari Shapiro and Audie Cornish. They now host a new podcast together. It is called Engagement Party. Let's talk about one of the scriptures that you brought us. It is a memoir
0: no,
1: by
0: wait, wait,
1: Steve
0: no,
1: Martin.
0: No, we're not doing what? That. We're not doing that. Because we're now you've given me a completely different definition. So you're saying things that we kind of like return to a little
1: yeah,
0: bit?
1: Yeah, or just that you love to. If you return
0: I
1: to
0: know.
1: You can change it well, up. But I have in the script, Steve Martin's Born Standing, a comic's life,
0: okay,
1: a book about failure.
0: I did not come here for scripts, okay? Sam Sanders is supposed to be Mr. Young People.
1: I'm not young. I'm middle-aged. I am
0: When I met you, you were professionally young. They were like, you know
2: you
0: what?
2: You cover the youngs. That's
0: you
2: what
0: cover the
1: being
0: youngs.
1: Being professionally young. Now I'm just professionally gay. That's kind
0: okay,
1: of the bread and butter.
0: Okay. All right. Well, listen, I'm going to just rattle off a list of things because you don't need to show them. But going off of the idea of things that you return to.
1: Yeah.
0: You know, one for me, the films of Denzel Washington.
1: Which ones? There's a lot.
0: So many. I refer yes. to the archives of W. Kamau Bell's Denzel Washington is the Greatest of All Time podcast.
1: Yes.
0: But I do like his collaboration on The Equalizer, which are like in the genre of Denzel Washington walks away slowly from something on fire. And the reason why...
2: Surpassed only by Angela Bassett walks away slowly from something on fire.
0: Yes. Well, that's a whole different genre, okay? But like... I've seen him in so many, even his not great movies, like a Book of Eli or something like that. He has so much power on his sets that he can sneak in some pretty serious ideas. Like in The Equalizer, for some reason, someone gets handed a copy of The Invisible Man. Do you know what I mean? Oh. Like, it's like the native sons in the background. Like, they're constantly this, like, smuggling of ideas that I really respect and see in other kinds of programming. How to Get Away with Murder. That was, like, two shows in one. There was the Viola Davis stirring drama, you know what I mean, about, like, history, ancestry, wigs, purses. And then there was, like, five kids having sex with each other in an occasional
1: murder. And maybe killing somebody.
0: Yeah, exactly. But they just grafted them together and gave her a bunch of awards, and I was like, I'll watch that. And I still watch it. Every once in a while, I just turn it on and watch Viola be a black woman at the office, and I'm like, girl, it's true. You know, heavy Negro spiritual sigh.
1: Yes.
0: So anything Denzel, with Viola Davis, I like the Denzel sneaking in of ideas. I love people working hard. Beyonce in the Homecoming film. I returned to the Homecoming live album more than her other albums, but I loved the doc where she's just like giving notes.
10: Till I see some of my notes apply. It doesn't make sense for me to make more. That's where I am. Thank you, everybody. Thank y'all. I know everybody's working hard, so we'll get there.
0: Beyonce shows her work at all times. She's never like, this is effortless. It's like, it's all the effort. And if you're not putting in as much, why are you even here?
1: Well, this, I am so glad you brought up Beyonce in the context of this segment, because a lot of what she has done, it kind of functions as scripture. Like she will leave you these texts, these tomes that are like kind of like this master plan of like pop culture competence. When you watch
0: the Homecoming documentary, I don't feel the same way. Like I'm never gonna buy tickets. I'm never gonna fly anywhere. I don't think Four was an amazing album. I'm just like, Beyonce is great. I like it. But what I like is that she's like, I run on the treadmill and sing at the same time. I work at all times. You should know that I work. I feed the babies. I do this. And like, more people need to know that, all of this.
1: But I think it's more than just the work.
2: I agree with everything you're saying and would add the way she pulls in Tierra Whack, Big Frida, the Irish dancers who were with her on the tour that are like these two women who, I mean, like, she elevates so many other people even as she's doing her own thing.
1: Yes.
2: That's another element of what, to me, makes her the GOAT.
1: Well, and I think for me, why I would make the argument that like a lot of what she does is like scripture is because it's pulling in so much. Like when you watch Homecoming, this is maybe the best Coachella set of all time, but it is also this historical love letter to the HBCU, right? Or when you go see Renaissance, like I did four times, she is pulling on
2: Did you see
1: a very
2: Renaissance?
1: Specific,
2: I missed that detail.
1: You missed that.
2: Have you been to see Beyonce live?
1: I sure have. But listen, here's the thing with Renaissance. She is giving you a musical history lesson and tour through the creation of house music, which is
0: a lot of people do that. I think she's a great modern incarnation of that. I do think that's in part the job of an artist, especially a modern artist who innovates. Yes. And so I she's the best. I get it. Everyone loves her. I love her. But I think I have my love of her is rooted in my appreciation for her growth.
1: Competence.
0: And that gets back to the thing you were about to ask me to talk about, which is Steve Martin's Born Standing Up, which is his memoir.
1: Yes, and this is the scripture that she brought. Yes, tell us about that.
0: Mm. It's actually about a lot of his very earliest failures. It's actually about, and it's not done.
1: I didn't know he failed.
0: In,
1: what did he fail at?
0: Oh, just all the time. Like, here's a joke that didn't land. Mm-hmm. Or one time somebody laughed in the back row at a thing and I thought, did that work? Or like, it's very, it's a little bit like Stephen King's On Writing, where you have someone who's not just telling you about how they got good at something. They're really describing the creative process that is, by definition, like pockmarked by failure.
1: Yes.
0: You know, it that's just it. There's no way around that part of the process.
1: And failure is part of the process.
0: It is. Yeah, it is. Because, like, how else are you going to know the thing that's working? And I think
1: success doesn't teach you anything. It teaches you how to feel good.
0: Kind of. That's really true. Anyway, so I'm going to think really hard about this now, because I bet there is something but I'm like processing, because there are some things I go back to over and over again. And I'm like, why do I like this? What am I getting out of this?
1: I have a theory just from the names that you've thrown out in the context of this conversation. You mentioned Viola Davis. You mentioned Denzel Washington. You mentioned, we talked about Beyonce, and you've mentioned the Steve Martin book all about failure and getting better at your job.
0: Because diversity.
1: With all of those artists, you're looking to artists who have shown themselves to be really good and diligent about craft. Like that scene in Homecoming where Beyonce is saying to her dancers, the steps ain't right. She's explaining crafts to her people. Hmm. Anytime you hear Viola Davis do an interview about acting,
0: half of
1: it is craft. She's talking craft, right? Same with Denzel. They are masters of craft. And I think what I see and what you're telling me that really speaks to you over time, Audie, you love competence and you love artists who take the craft seriously, which shows up so much in your work.
0: Am I boring?
1: No. No.
2: Supporting evidence, when Audie and I show up at Solid State Bookstore to record our podcast engagement party, I bring a few scrawled notes in my notebook, and Audie brings a stack of paper, highlighted, annotated, thoughts on thoughts on thoughts. She has been given a prep packet, and she has also done the research and done the work.
1: Yes.
2: She absolutely has something in common with all these people we're
0: talking
2: about.
0: Twice as good for half as much. One of the things I learned growing up.
1: I'm going to say Audie Cornish might be the Beyonce of journalism.
2: The Beyonce of journalism.
0: No, you just have to, you know, there. I've never been rewarded for being unprepared. I know there's a person for whom that is a thing.
1: Yep.
0: But I am not she. You know what I mean? Like, that's not, it won't be called delightful or none of that. And you're right. Even the things that I really love that are not people, like The Walking Dead or The Hunger Games, like things, they're pop art where people are in a kind of stuck in a loop. You know what I mean? They're kind of like trying to, they're living in fundamentally unfair worlds that they are trying to still find joy, love, and all of those things. And maybe it's not an accident that I'm into that as well, you know, because like, yeah, it could be worse. Sorry, I'm at the end of my work day. So I'm just
1: fine with it.
0: Out of control.
1: I love it. Okay, time for a quick break. When we come back, more with Ari Shapiro and Audie Cornish. Their new culture podcast from CNN is called Engagement Party. Stick around.
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1: Hey, y'all, it's the Sam Sanders Show. Let's get back to my conversation with Audie Cornish and Ari Shapiro, two very familiar public radio voices who now host a new culture podcast from CNN. It is called Engagement Party. I gathered them here this episode to share the pop culture that makes them tick. I call these modern scriptures, the pieces of pop culture that we can return to, things that always stand the test of time, the TV, the music, the movies that make us feel better about life. All right, let's get back into it. Ari, let's get another one from you. You talked about waiting for Guffman. Ari, tell me about a poem that you like to read that I kind of want you to read a bit of for us.
2: Okay, Audie described me as the glass half full one of this relationship.
1: Yeah.
2: And
1: yeah.
2: This poem, I always go back to, I'm getting goosebumps just starting to talk about it.
1: Mm.
2: I think it's the best love poem ever written.
0: Okay.
1: Whoa.
2: And it's by, I do. And it's by Frank O'Hara.
1: Okay.
2: And it's called Having a Coke With You.
1: Yeah.
2: And it begins, having a Coke with you is even more fun than, and then there's this long list of like places to travel and things to do. For those who don't know, Frank O'Hara was this legendary gay poet who, one of the things that I love about him was that he didn't treat his art and his work as some kind of like sacred place apart from his life. He lived zealously. I mean, he died at the age of 40 being run over by a Jeep on the beach of Fire Island, which is
1: oh my
2: the
1: God.
2: Most iconic way to
1: what
2: die.
1: What a way to go.
2: What a way to go. And he wrote poems about his friends and his life and joy and like pleasure. And so this is the love poem, Having a Coke With You, which I'm just going to read a section of it.
1: Yes.
2: And
1: yes.
2: I find that it is so accessible.
1: Mm.
2: Poetry has a reputation for being too elevated, too dense, whatever. Okay.
1: Mm-hmm.
2: We're going to pick up in the middle here.
1: Yeah.
2: It is hard to believe when I'm with you that there can be anything as still, as solemn, as unpleasantly definitive as statuary, when right in front of it, in the warm New York 4 o'clock light, we are drifting back and forth between each other, like a tree breathing through its spectacles. And the portrait show seems to have no faces in it at all, just paint. You suddenly wonder why in the world anyone ever did them. I look at you, and I would rather look at you than all the portraits in the world, except possibly for the Polish writer occasionally. And anyway, it's in the Frick, which thank heavens you haven't gone to yet, so we can go together for the first time. It goes on and on and on. And the last line is, it seems they were all cheated of some marvelous experience, which is not going to go wasted on me, which is why I'm telling you about it.
1: Yeah. Oh my God, that's beautiful.
2: It just feels so conversational. It's like one
0: How often do you return to this?
2: Every now and then, I just think of how delightful it is, and then I'll pull it up on my phone and read it. And
1: mm-hmm.
2: And I find new things in it when I read it, and it feels like just somebody taking joy out of life and savoring the pleasures of it. And the idea of like, the portrait show seems to have no faces at all, only paint. Like, such a
1: yeah.
2: brilliant framing.
1: Yeah.
2: He worked at the Museum of Modern Art in New York, so, like, he knew art. And he's writing this poem to this young dancer who he had a 2-year relationship with. And the idea that the whole thing is addressed to you, to the second mm-hmm. person, makes it feel so immediate. Like, he could be talking to me, you know? Having a Coke with me is more fun than all mm-hmm. of these other things. And just that idea of not treating fun as trivial and
1: yes.
2: not treating things that others might dismiss as frivolous, as unimportant. And it just kind of sends a shiver down your spine that I think recreates the feeling you get when you're just falling head over heels for somebody.
1: Yeah. I love how existential this poem is. Like, it is about saying these things, these events, these moments, I want to experience them and feel them deeply, and I love you so much, I want to do it with you. And when that line at the end, which is not going to go wasted on me, which is why I'm telling you about it, it's like, well, isn't that why you fall in love? Isn't that why you
2: mm-hmm.
1: live a life fully? To have a moment and someone to talk to about it. It's so beautiful.
2: And another poet might say, I want to carve you into marble so you'll last forever. And
1: yeah.
2: Frank O'Hara is saying, no. Like,
1: no, I just want to
2: what's
1: tell you
2: the
1: about
2: point
1: it.
2: Of marble
1: I want to be with you.
2: When we're
1: yes.
2: standing here in the 4 o'clock light
1: yes.
2: in this
1: yes.
2: the tree breathing through its spectacles? Like, he references
1: it.
2: The orange shirt that his love is wearing and his love of yogurt, like all of these little specific details that
1: yes.
2: are so kind of inconsequential, but in the context of infatuation feel so juicy.
1: Oh, yeah. He wouldn't be paying for stadium seats at an expensive concert. He just needs to be with his man.
2: Why would you bother? You don't need Beyonce. You've got yes. the person standing next to you.
1: Yeah, I love it. I love this poem. Thank you for showing it to me and bringing it to me.
2: I'm so happy to share it with you.
1: I felt the chills, too. Yeah. Let's do another little bit of poetry to close the show. You did give us,
0: wait,
1: Audie.
0: Is there a spoken word segment?
1: She could be considered a spoken word artist. There's something you go back to a lot that you told us about that you like a lot. And
0: this is nice of you to bring this up, actually.
1: Oh, yeah. This is a Grammy's acceptance speech from a rapper named Doechii, who won for Best Rap Album for her album Alligator Bites Never Heal. She won that at the 2025 Grammys. And Audie, you have bookmarked this speech. Why?
0: You know, you see a lot of speeches, especially when Black artists win something that they haven't won before. You know, they thank the Lord, they thank everybody, and then sometimes they do a little thing for the little girl or boy out there or whatever. And there have been some great ones recently, actually. But there was something about the delivery of this one. There was something about the way she was saying, there's so many people to tell you who you are. You know what I mean? Like, and you also get a say in who you are. And it may not always feel like that.
14: Don't allow anybody to project any stereotypes on you that tell you that you can't be here, that you're too dark, or that you're not smart enough, or that you're too dramatic, or you're too loud. You are exactly who you need to be right where you are. And I am a testimony.
0: I think that hit me at a moment that I needed to hear it. You know what I mean? Like, in a lot of the press that we've done, like talking to people about this show, they've asked a lot of questions about our NPR backgrounds and our news backgrounds. Mm-hmm. And like, it's all about these costumes. Mm-hmm. And I think that for so long, and you know this, Sam, because we talk so much about this stuff, about I don't know what I'm giving of myself, what I'm chipping away to be this thing that someone else wants.
1: Mm-hmm.
0: And what would happen if I was myself? It sounds so silly. Like, I'm embarrassed saying it now.
1: No, it's beautiful.
0: There is something about, you know, and we were talking about you at the beginning of this, you know, I didn't want to be you when I knew you at NPR. I was mad that you could be yourself. You know what I mean? I was like, well, wait a second. Was that an option? You know, not to the 90s kids. And this speech that she does, I think, I thought maybe the Youngs had it all figured out. And for her in 2025 to come out and be like, hey, I see you, person who is trying to shine as who you are and how you look and all of these things, was sobering, was inspiring.
1: Mm-hmm.
0: You know what I mean? And it ended up being something that I've bookmarked, at least until the YouTube gods yank it for copyright reasons. I do come back to it every once in a while as like, it's the pep talk I don't even have the courage to give myself.
1: Yeah, I love it. Well, and it's just like watching Doechii in her rise and watching her succeed in this kind of weird, fractured entertainment environment. She's kind of proof of what's really going to last. Like, we are seeing institutions and pillars of media either collapse in front of us or become something that we don't recognize. And, you know, the writers are at a news outlet, but then they're at Substack and now they're at Patreon, and where will anyone go next? And like, the through line of Doechii is that wherever she goes, it's gonna be Doechii. And I think that speech and her career entirely has been Doechii saying to herself and the rest of the world, I'm going to be very specifically me, the best way that I can, and whatever comes will come, whatever platform it ends up on, it'll end up on, but it's gonna be like Doechii. Like, her sincerity of artistic vision is, I think, now more needed than ever, because what is lasting?
0: And what maybe is now you've made me come around to this scripture idea, because you're right. I think every once in a while, having I mean, it took a minute, I'm telling you. Like having a totem, having something that every once in a while, you know, your top from Inception, like you need something every once in a while to be like,
2: good reference.
0: What am I here for?
1: Yes.
0: Like, what is yes. my, you know, the same way Oprah goes around talking about a purpose-driven life, like, that's real. And
1: exactly.
0: I think you kind of need it more than ever. It's very easy to let things go for your life, to, like, for you to be an NPC or whatever. Mm-hmm. What is the term?
2: Non-playable character. Yes.
0: Yeah. In your own life.
1: Mm. Yes. Yes.
0: And every once in a while, just having something that you can touch, remember, look at, and be like, yes, wait a second, we're doing something here, I think is probably a healthy thing.
2: Now I feel like I'm going to church.
0: No.
1: You did it.
2: And I'm Jewish.
0: I don't know what church we're like. And then someone was an NPC and I said, amen.
1: It's gonna be a Unitarian church with a DJ.
0: Do not blame the Unitarians.
1: No, I love them. I love them. What a wonderful
0: church. Nothing says I grew up Christian like I love the Unitarians. Like,
2: oh, please. Like, in my community, literally. We refer to it as Junitarians because so many Jews go to the Unitarian church.
0: Like, okay.
1: I would be a Unitarian if they could just figure out the music.
0: You can't have it all.
1: You can't have it all.
0: Honestly.
1: Unless you listen to Engagement Party from CNN.
0: Hey, well played.
1: Thank you both so much for sharing your wisdom and your brains with me and your listeners all the time. It has been lovely to just see both of you go along your journeys and then end up coming back together. I'm so excited for this phase of y'all's career because I'm just selfishly listening and watching and soaking it all in. So I cannot wait to keep watching Engagement Party, and I hope everyone listening subscribes and listens and watches right now.
2: You're the best, Sam. Thank you so much.
1: You're the
0: Thank
1: best.
0: Thank you.
1: All right, this show is a co-production between Sam Sanders Productions and KCRW. 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Our showrunner is Tyler Green. 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Phil Richards is our technical director. Ramel Alcantara is our graphic designer. Alicia Baitu composed our theme music. 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
22: 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But now, the Trump administration is tightening the screws.
23: It's so hard to be living not only in constant limbo, but with this level of hypervigilance that no matter what you do, there are outside factors that can wreck your life with a blink of an eye.
24: It's just really, really frustrating. And it's just like, I don't want to be a 40-year-old undocumented person in this country after all the stuff that I've done.
25: Then on Life Kit, what to do when your drinking water has PFAS in it, also known as forever chemicals.
26: The same qualities that make them useful also make them really difficult to break down, so they can stick around for a long time in our bodies and the environment.
22: That's coming up on Code Switch and Life Kit from NPR after this news.
0: Life Kit.
3: Live from NPR News in Washington, I'm Janine Herbst. Israel says it carried out strikes on military targets in Iran in a statement posted on Telegram tonight. This after Iran fired ballistic missiles at Israel today, the first such attack since a ceasefire was declared 2 months ago. NPR's Greg Myrie has more.
4: Israel said the Iranian missiles were directed at northern Israel, where warning sirens rang out on Sunday evening. The Israeli military said in a statement on X that it shot down incoming missiles, but it added that it had identified additional launches targeting Israel. Iran warned earlier it might act due to the ongoing fighting between Israel and Hezbollah, the Lebanese militant group that's closely allied with Iran. Hezbollah fired on northern Israel on Sunday morning, according to Israel. Several hours later, Israel carried out airstrikes in the southern suburbs of Beirut, a Hezbollah stronghold. Greg Myrie, NPR News, Tel Aviv.
3: A standoff that's been going on for nearly 2 weeks, sparking occasional clashes between protesters and law enforcement agencies at an ICE detention center in Newark, New Jersey, continues. Bruce Kahnweiser has more.
5: Demonstrations broke out at the Delaney Hall facility late last month after detainees announced a hunger strike to protest conditions inside the prison. Within days, U.S. Senator Andy Kim was given limited access to the facility. He found the detainees' complaints to be credible. Kim was back at the detention center on Saturday, but was denied entry.
7: This time was different because this time ICE refused to let me talk to any detainees. They restricted my ability to do my job.
5: Congress has oversight authority over such facilities. All told, dozens of people have been arrested, a handful have been taken to hospitals, and three separate law enforcement agencies have failed to calm the situation. And New Jersey is suing the prison's management, demanding access to the facility. For NPR News, I'm Bruce Kahnweiser in Greenbrook, New Jersey.
3: President Trump says Acting Director of National Intelligence, Federal Housing and Finance Agency Chief Bill Pulte isn't his permanent choice for DNI. Both Republicans and Democrats push back on the nomination. Pulte has no background in intelligence work, but will now oversee the country's 18 intelligence agencies. Senator Mark Warner is vice chair of the Senate Select Committee on Intelligence. He says he's concerned about what Pulte may do.
8: What he has shown is a complete loyalty to do whatever Donald Trump wants, compromising private information about mortgages. That means he should get promoted to have the keys to the 18 intelligence agencies with our most classified information. And with an attempt by President Trump to interfere in the elections, my fear is this guy would completely go along with that.
3: Speaking there on ABC's This Week, U.S. futures contracts are trading in mixed territory. This is NPR News. A huge luxury development backed by President Trump's son-in-law, Jared Kushner, is facing growing resistance in Albania. NPR's Rob Schmitz reports Kushner is proposing to build a resort on top of an environmentally protected coastal area.
17: Every night for the past week, thousands of Albanians have marched along the main thoroughfare in the capital, Tirana, each time ending up in front of Prime Minister Edi Rama's office to protest his government's lack of transparency surrounding Kushner's project on a wildlife preserve. At a protest yesterday at the proposed site of the resort in Zvernich, Albi Batozi was among hundreds concerned about the project.
19: Because it will not be for me, it will be just for that 1% of millionaires.
17: This past week, state prosecutors froze the bank accounts of a landholding company tied to the resort. Rob Schmitz, NPR News, Albania.
3: Mercedes driver Kimi Antonelli won the Formula One Grand Prix race in Monaco today, giving him 5 wins in a row. He replaced Lewis Hamilton last year and only won his first race in March. The 19-year-old Italian is the youngest F1 winner in Monaco. At the weekend box office, after 3 weeks of indie horror dominance, the slasher spoof sequel, Scary Movie, took the top spot with an estimated $55 million in ticket sales. The Wayans Brothers comedy, The Sixth Scary Movie, notched a franchise-best $105 million global launch. In second place, Masters of the Universe with $29 million. I'm Janine Herbst, NPR News in Washington.
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22: What's good, y'all? You're listening to Code Switch from NPR. I'm Gene Demby, and I'm joined today by Ximena Bustillo. What's good, Ximena?
2: Hey, Gene.
22: Y'all have heard Ximena on the podcast before. Today, though, we are talking about some huge changes to American immigration policy that will likely affect hundreds of thousands of people who live in the U.S. and people who are not here illegally.
2: Yeah, you know, if you are an immigrant in the United States or looking to come to the United States, there is, you know, at least one agency that you are most likely to run into, and that is the U.S. Citizenship and Immigration Services, also known as USCIS. And sometimes they call it CIS, but it's not like the forensics. It's CIS.
22: CIS. So wait, USCIS, they're the people you would have to interface with to handle your residency in the United States if you were not born here, right?
2: Yes. So they give you a green card. They are the one that says that you can be a U.S. citizen. They also are what give people work permits and various visas. And so, you know, if you are looking to be in the United States legally, if you're looking to do that quote unquote right way, USCIS is often the main keeper of that quote-unquote right way.
22: Gotcha, gotcha. Can I ask you a very dumb question?
2: Mm-hmm.
22: Is a green card actually green?
2: I think it has some green in it.
22: Just like on the edges, you know, the fringes.
2: Okay. A little tint.
22: Green-tinted card. Green card is easy to say. So USCIS is the people you'd have to interface with to handle your residency in the United States if you were not born here, right?
2: Yeah, traditionally. I mean, we are seeing the second Trump administration really change a lot of the focus of USCIS to be a lot more restrictive. So the most recent example of this is in May, there was a policy memo giving USCIS officers who are reviewing these applications for legal permanent residency the discretion that if someone didn't go back to their home country to apply for this green card, that could be a reason to deny it.
22: Wow.
2: The law hasn't changed, but this policy memo really freaked people out because it sounds like they want to make it harder for people to be approved for a green card.
22: Okay, so they're tightening the screws on people who want to stay in the country via green cards, right?
2: Yeah, via green cards and via just about anything else.
22: Okay.
2: I mean, USCIS is in the process of re-vetting refugees that had already been admitted into the country, and then they put a pause on almost all immigration applications from anyone that came from one of 39 countries that currently has a travel ban in the United States. Which means that if you were born in one of those 39 countries, but you're a student, a worker, or a green card holder applying for citizenship, you might need to be renewing something, or you might need to be applying for something. And for many people, that is not getting renewed, and those applications are not being touched.
22: And then there's DACA.
2: And then there's Deferred Action for Childhood Arrivals.
22: And so, quick explanatory comma, DACA was an attempt to create some kind of provision for kids who came here when they were really, really young, like to have some sort of protections to stay in the country because they've basically grown up here in the United States. This is the only place they know. And DACA does not give them legal status, but it does protect them from deportation and allows them to move through the world in all these ways.
2: Right. And DACA recipients, like folks with other types of, you know, engagement with USCIS, have to renew their status regularly, every 2 years, in fact. So they have to renew. Every 2 years for the last 14 years, they pay hundreds of dollars to renew their DACA.
22: Wow.
2: However, that has changed. Under this Trump administration, there has been a huge slowdown of processing at USCIS.
22: Huh.
2: What that means for people who rely on something like DACA for not just the deferred action, but also their work permit, which is a separate form they have to re-up every 2 years, is that that has an expiration date, a very exact expiration date.
22: Mm-hmm.
2: And once you hit that date, if your DACA is not renewed, you are completely undocumented. You have no legal status.
22: Wow.
2: And to be clear, DACA is not legal status. So that's what sets this group apart from other groups, but it is stripping the permission to legally do things in the country and the ability to be protected, in theory, from immigration enforcement actions against you.
22: Hmm. And Jimena, you've been talking to folks who are facing the uncertainty of a DACA-less life in the very near future, possibly. And people have been renewing, as you said, very regularly, who are now caught in this sort of purgatory.
23: It's so hard to be living not only in constant limbo, but with this level of hypervigilance that no matter what you do, there are outside factors that can wreck your life with a blink of an eye.
24: It's just really, really frustrating. And it's just like, I don't want to be a 40-year-old undocumented person in this country after all the stuff that I've done.
22: So that's what Jimena is walking us through on this episode. What it's like to live a life in limbo as the Trump administration moves to make it harder to become an American or stay in America.
2: So I was able to go to Arizona and talk with people who are in various stages of their DACA renewals. Mm-hmm. So folks who have already renewed, have seen the lapse, have gotten it back. People who are currently in that lapse and are out of work. And then I also spoke with people like Reina Montoya and Jose Patiño, who have their renewals in January 2027,

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1: A lot of DACA recipients are called casually the DACA kids, and they're just not kids anymore. Mm. The average age of a DACA recipient is 31. More than half of DACA recipients are between 31 and 44.
2: I do think that still people have that conception about dreamers that we are high school students or college students or those little kids, but time has passed. It's been close to 15 years since the first time that the DACA program was announced. I mean, that's a lot of years, right? We grow up like any other American. We age, and that's something that is inevitable. We can't stop time.
1: You know, they have grown. They have aged as this program has existed for 14 years. Mm-hmm. When DACA was first launched in 2012, you had to be 31 or under,
3: okay,
1: and have had entered the United States prior to 2007. So you definitely could have an entire pre-DACA life and then a post-DACA life, mm-hmm, which is what we're seeing with a lot of these older DACA recipients, is they had often graduated high school. Sometimes they were already trying to figure out college. Sometimes they had already graduated college. Like, they could legally drink, mm-hmm, but they could not legally be in the United States. And so, like, they remember that very clearly.
2: So when DACA was announced, it was a month after I graduated college.
4: I got the DACA approval on my birthday in 2013. I was 24.
2: My DACA expires in January of 2027.
4: Yeah, mine expires in February of 2027.
2: So definitely I've been monitoring the calendar, getting a little bit more concerned as I'm hearing of folks that lapse.
4: Similarly, I am concerned.
1: They are now already thinking about when do they apply, how to get together, you know, all the materials to do that, and what if there is a lapse.
3: Wow.
1: They have jobs. They have kids, mm-hmm, like growing kids, like teenagers of their own. They have aging parents that they're taking care of. They have gotten their degrees because DACA has allowed them to do that, or they're still working on getting their degrees.
3: All the regular sort of like early middle age stuff. Right?
1: Yes, they bought houses. Mm-hmm. They have cars. They have mortgages. And so going from having legal ability to do all those things to an immediate next day, no legal ability at all, is very sudden.
4: Now we've seen that some individuals are getting detained, arrested, and deported, which is something that I think even if we told a lot of folks pre-Trump being president, they wouldn't believe that that would be the case.
2: We hear more and more stories of people, if they're driving down to Yuma and getting asked at the checkpoint, and people still pretending that DACA is no longer a thing. So definitely, I feel the fear is more palpable.
4: It's just that the danger is more real than ever before. And it's not guaranteed, and if you do everything what they ask you to do, that you're actually going to be able to get a renewal.
1: Now, both Reyna and Jose have been involved in immigration advocacy for a very long time. And they have always been, you know, participating in different events and with different organizations. And I think also just Arizona as a state has a very long history of immigration advocacy.
2: Like, we were fully undocumented. I remember doing campaigns, making calls. I had graduated from Arizona State University on May 2012. And I remember feeling so discouraged, like not knowing like if I was going to be able to put my degrees at U's, not knowing what was going to happen. At that time, we had come up from like a failure of the DREAM Act in 2010, but we kept pushing. So we were doing a lot of like advocacy and pushing President Obama at that time to do something about it.
5: This morning, Secretary Napolitano announced new actions my administration will take to mend our nation's immigration policy, to make it more fair, more efficient, and more just, specifically for certain young people, sometimes called dreamers.
1: And so when former President Barack Obama went to go make that famous announcement in the Rose Garden, they actually were amongst the people in the country that knew something was coming before Obama spoke those words.
3: Wow.

0: We didn't know it was going to be called DACA, but I remember getting a call at 5 a.m. in the morning before the announcement from a DC number. And they said, can you get a bunch of Dreamers in a room and do a press conference? And I remember hearing on June 15 of 2012, President Obama in the Rose Garden making the announcement.
1: Over the next few months, eligible individuals who do not present a risk to national security or public safety will be able to request temporary relief from deportation proceedings and apply for work authorization.
0: I was so nervous. I remember trying to understand like what that meant. I think that I migrated with a tourist visa. We overstayed. And it was many years later that I learned that the reason why we migrated was because my dad was kidnapped by Mexican police. So we were fleeing violence. So for me, a lot of my dreams were about safety. But I just remember like trying to figure it out. One, like who was going to be able to qualify. There was like so many questions, but it was just this sense of hope that despite of who qualified or not, like they were going to be some people that would have some peace. And my brother is 7 years younger than me. So I just remember that I was like secretly praying. It's like, even if I don't qualify, I just hope that my little brother is able to like be okay.
2: Jose was 21 at the time that DACA was announced. He'd been advocating for a program like it for years. But when the DACA policy was actually put into place, you know, it was a little bit bittersweet because it did have limitations. A lot of people simply wouldn't qualify, and that included people that he worked with at a restaurant.
3: And there were adults who were working at like the restaurant, and they were like, they're not gonna qualify for it. And then I thought about my family because I'm the youngest of four of us would probably qualify, my siblings and a lot of cousins. So I was happy. I thought of my parents and I was sad. I thought of those workers, and they were not going to qualify. And they were like, don't worry about us. Like, we're just happy that you can have this, that somebody can have this. Just don't forget about us.
2: It really did change the way people could live. It did change their lives like it did for hundreds of thousands of people.
0: I was pretty lucky. I was one of the first ones here in Arizona that was able to benefit from it. I just remember that it came right after election, so I felt like it was my election present.
2: But yeah, I mean, even when Obama made this announcement, he makes it clear.
1: Let's be clear. This is not amnesty.
2: This is not amnesty.
1: This is not immunity. This is not a path to citizenship. It's not a permanent fix. This is a temporary stopgap measure.
2: A temporary stopgap that is supposed to give Congress more time to find a permanent solution. But as we all know, that permanent solution has never come. And in the past, especially with DACA, like that has been a population with a lot of bipartisan support where it was almost like a small bubble. It was a little bit protected in terms of those are not people that we're proactively looking for, that we're not proactively targeting, and if we encounter them, let them go. That has changed under this Trump administration.
4: You said in the past. Again, doing a lot of heavy lifting. So
2: ominous.
4: What has changed?
2: This Trump administration has not rescinded DACA.
4: Okay.
2: They tried the first time, and legally they were not allowed to. Like, the Supreme Court said, you didn't do this in the right way. You can't do it. There was also a lot of bipartisan public backlash.
4: Right.
2: The Trump administration, I think even now, understands that rescinding DACA proactively is not politically smart.
4: Okay.
2: However.
4: I was waiting for the close.
2: However, there are many ways, again, through policy, that things can change in order to make being on DACA undesirable. So the Biden administration, for example, expanded healthcare access so that in order to be on the marketplace, DACA counted as legal status. Even though DACA is not legal status, the Biden administration expanded that definition to include DACA.
4: Okay.
2: The Trump administration took that back. So now if you're on DACA, you don't have access to the healthcare marketplace. Last year, there were a few investigations launched into colleges and universities that provide financial aid to DACA recipients. There was a big public messaging campaign from the Department of Homeland Security to not only emphasize that DACA's not legal status, but those without legal status have to self-deport. So you are telling DACA recipients, you should leave. And that then escalated from, you know, access issues and messaging issues to the increasing number of DACA recipients who have been caught up in immigration enforcement, meaning that they have been arrested, they have been detained, and they have been deported.
4: Wow.
2: And in some cases, federal district judges have ordered that those people need to be returned. And in some cases, the government has returned people that it deported.
3: And it's interesting to see that now as a 37-year-old, when I was once 18 years old. Like, oh, I was so hopeful. We do a lot of presentations, especially in education. So a lot of the counselors and teachers think of like high school students or middle school students and university students. And they get shocked when we're like, there's no DACA recipient in high school. So the program is basically closed for them. Many of the students have no idea the DACA program exists, what it was, who's eligible. And it's also like now we're asking them like kind of to believe that something, this mythical thing can happen. Like DACA is kind of a mythical program for them.
4: Coming up, the dream DACA promise and the price of building a life on a status that can be taken away. Stay with us. 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
4: This is Code Switch, the show about race and identity from NPR. I'm Gene Demby. Amanda Bustillo, one of our immigration reporters here at NPR, has been telling me about her reporting on how the Trump White House is treating the DACA program and the now mostly middle-aged recipients of that special immigration status. So DACA is almost 14 years old, and it's been contested ever since it was put into place. After Obama implemented it, Trump tried to get rid of it. The first time, courts struck that down, and there was public backlash. And now in this administration, they have not taken steps, like you said, to get rid of DACA, but they have made it harder to access. They've stripped the program. What is that experience like for Jose and for Reyna as they go through the process of trying to re-up again, this thing that they've done every 2 years for most of their adult lives?
2: You know, they acknowledge that it is unstable. We're talking now about 500,000 people on DACA. Some have found ways to adjust their status. They've married U.S. citizens. They've been able to get legal status through different ways. Some have left the country. Things move and they evolve, but the policy is the same. And I think that it is important to acknowledge that the implications of the same policy are going to be different because the population that we're talking about is now different.
0: For me, that's a main factor about why I don't want to have kids, because I know what it's like to live with the uncertainty of growing up with undocumented parents. I lead a nonprofit, so it's not just about me. Like, I think about my employees. Like, they're counting on my ability to run a successful organization for them to bring food to their table and to feed their families. So definitely it's like this level of extra pressure, not only for yourself, but for your family, but also for the commitment of your work, right? And if I work to be lapsed within my DACA, I wouldn't be able to do that job and get compensated, right? So I think that there's all these different layers that we're navigating at this age that is very different when you're in your early 20s.
3: So at this point in time, I don't think I want to be a 40-year-old undocumented person who has a master's degree and all these things on my resume. And I'm like, maybe it's enough that this country doesn't want you. And they said it multiple times. And I think that probably that hurts the most, the fact that Trump was elected twice, and the last time with a popular vote and significant Latino support, significant people that I, within my family, uncles and cousins that I grew up who are undocumented at some time, and then adjusted their status. The fact that I had conversations with them and they decided, like, we're going to still vote for this person. I'm like, this is what could happen to not only me, but your brother, your sister, people that you care about. So that's the thing that was the most painful and still painful within me. And that's something that to me is like, at some point in time, a country can tell you so many different ways that they don't want you here.
2: And on one hand, they stay because this is their country. They love it. They believe in it. But, you know, at this point, they have seen so many ups and downs of DACA that they kind of know they can't really trust it.
0: If I were to make the really hard choice of leaving my country, which I consider the U.S. my home, I'm in that age that I should probably be thinking, because another country like Canada or Spain would probably hire me pretty quickly in other field. So I'm in that age that I'm still competitive age, right? That they desire me to move. But if I am like 55 and I'm in a place like this that I'm undocumented, I'm not going to be so desirable to migrate legally to another place.
2: DACA recipients that I spoke with have varying minds about this. Some of them know what they're in for, and it's kind of like, it's been described to me as like a base level anxiety that they just kind of like always sort of have, but they've always had it. So, you know, they have other things, they have jobs, they have kids. So it's there, but like, it's not, they're not awake thinking about it every night. Mm-hmm. Other people are a lot more panicked about that instability. And I think that just awareness of that instability has gotten a little bit worse this year as we are seeing these lapses and not just, oh, DACA's being challenged in court again.
0: We're seeing that this administration is utilizing every tool at their disposal, from delays to detentions to arrests, to ensure that this program becomes weaker and weaker.
2: So it's like this new like agency side impact on being able to just have DACA is, I think, what takes it to the next level for a lot of people.
0: We were made a promise by the U.S. government that if we come in good faith, tell them all our documents that we've been here, that they were not going to utilize that data against us. And we're seeing with this administration that they're not respecting that promise.
3: That promise was made by the Obama administration, not Trump. It's a different world.
0: The other U.S. government, though.
3: I think clearly enough that Trump has said that this, whatever was promised before him, it no longer matters. And I think we should behave that way. I think that it will get worse before it gets better.
4: I think we could hazard some guesses if we wanted, but like, what has the Trump administration said about why so now? How does it explain its motivations for trying to keep people from staying in the country?
2: Yeah, I mean, in a lot of ways, the answer is the same. They go back to it's a national security risk. Mm-hmm. And they say that the vetting that had been done under prior administrations, including its own, was not enough. And so processing at USCIS has gotten a lot slower, and they say it's because they need to take more time to review every application. We see this as the rationale with DACA. We see this as the rationale with the pause on 39 countries that have the travel ban with people who are already here. You know, that is essentially the bottom line across the board.
4: Hmm. But of course, the Trump administration has also been playing footsie with the idea that this country should be a country for white people and has taken a very hard line anti-immigrant stance. Those things seem pretty related.
2: Yeah, I mean, like, even just looking at the mission statement change of USCIS, there is a focus on protecting American workers. They had taken out, even during the first Trump administration, the phrase nation of immigrants from the mission statement. Mm-hmm. America is not a nation of immigrants. It is a nation of citizens. Mm-hmm. And, you know, kind of like what that means, who it's allowing in, who it's not. Again, with USCIS kind of across the board taking this stance, we're seeing this also this month with how it's handling the refugee system. Now, refugees are also under the State Department, and there are many other agencies that deal with refugees, but they did just increase the cap from about 7,500 to 17,500, so adding about 10,000 refugees. But then they said all those slots are going to be filled with white South Africans, known as the Afrikaners. And so far this fiscal year, there have only been 3 refugees to be admitted into the United States that were not white Afrikaners. So, you know, they are leaning into that idea of who is in, who is out, who do we want to make it more difficult for to follow those existing pathways for either illegal status or alternatively, what is a protection that has been granted before and how do we limit that?
4: Jose and Reyna have been DACA recipients for, again, like most adult lives, almost 15 years now. How are they feeling about their prospects with this administration being the people handling their status?
2: Yeah. You know, I think when I asked them about kind of the future here, they are both kind of slightly different two minds about it.
0: This is home. It goes back to a very simple thing that my dad taught me is when you don't like something, when something is broken, you don't complain about it, you do something about it. And I think for me, that's what I hold on to. That's what gives me irrational sense of hope and optimism. I try to be reminded that we're not hopeless, that we do have power, even though that we're fighting really hard institutions and really a really hard administration that is really against us. I do believe in what I was taught when I came to the United States. I drank the Kool-Aid. I drank the American Dream Kool-Aid. And I do believe that we are a country that needs to be living up to our values of all men are created equal. I'm going to continue to fight until the last day that they have me here. I'll fight for not only myself, but for our country that has given an opportunity to DACA recipients. And we have seen the success of that. And even though there's actors that are trying to take that away from us, it is up to us whether we let that happen or not.
2: You know, Jose is definitely not stepping away from that fight. But at the same time, he acknowledges, and Reyna does too, to be clear, but like he acknowledged a lot more of the eroded trust within the community.
3: The DACA program was the hope, not only for DACA recipients who are eligible, but also for younger generations and older generations that this country, that things could be different. And to many extents, the erosion of the DACA program and the protections has eroded a lot of that hopelessness within the community because they're like, if those individuals that were the most protected or had like the most compelling story or like the best things and did everything right, if they're vulnerable, then what about us?
4: So DACA used to represent hope. What does it represent now?
2: I think it still represents hope. So a lot of people talk about dreamers. Mm-hmm. Not every dreamer is a DACA recipient.
4: Right.
2: A dreamer is just someone who was brought here when they were young. And in the vein of advocating for this like very young population, they were labeled as dreamers, like someone that had a dream of growing up someday and becoming an astronaut or a teacher or a scientist. And the goal was advocating for that future. And I asked a lot of folks, including Reyna and Jose, if the dream had been achieved. Did you dream
4: Mm-hmm. Did it become real?
2: Did it become real? And I think for a lot of people that I spoke with, the answer is yes, but the dream doesn't stop. There's still a dream of falling in love with someone and getting married. There's still the dream of finishing your PhD. There's still the dream of that next stage in life and or maintaining the thing you were able to achieve, like just sustaining that happiness of you have your own apartment in downtown and it's really adorably decorated and you have it to yourself and you get to live on your own. Like just achieving that and maintaining that is happiness. And so I think for people who are on DACA, right now, DACA is the key to maintaining that or achieving that next thing. But then at the same time, a lot of people, I want to say almost regretted it.
4: Huh.
2: Like almost said, like, yes, I've achieved all these things, but now it could be taken away from me at any moment. Now I'm overly dependent on the government. Now at any point, like, it could have been all for nothing. And would I have just been better off living in the shadows?
4: Mm.
2: Like, you fall harder. And it was really interesting hearing people describe it as this thing that has provided them so much opportunity and so much freedom, and then describing it as an anchor.
4: Huh.
2: And, like, a thing that also brings them down. And, you know, it provides. And when it provides, it's great. But when that gets taken out, it's like the fall is really hard. And that is a reality that I think is a lot sharper in the last year, 6 months than before with a lot of the other fights that we have seen the last few years with DACA.
4: Jimena Bustillo is a correspondent for NPR who covers politics and policy in Washington, specifically as it relates to the Department of Homeland Security and Immigration. Thank you, Amanda.
2: Thanks, Jane.
4: That's our show, but coming up on Life Kit, are there forever chemicals in your drinking water?
8: The same qualities that make them useful also make them really difficult to break down, so they can stick around for a long time in our bodies and the environment.
4: This episode you're listening to was produced by Christina Kahler. It was edited by Courtney Stein and Anna Yukananoff. And our engineer was Robert Rodriguez. As for me, I'm Gene Demby. 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
12: This is NPR's Life Kit. I'm Mariel Segarra. I want you to look around your home. Do you have a nonstick frying pan? A raincoat? Dental floss designed to slide easily between your teeth. All of these items have something in common. They often contain man-made chemicals called PFAS. That stands for per- and polyfluoroalkyl substances.
8: They're in a lot of stuff that we as humans really like nonstick pans that are really great for frying eggs or raincoats that keep you really dry. but the same qualities that make them useful also make them really difficult to break down, so they can stick around for a long time in our bodies and the environment.
12: New Hampshire Public Radio reporter Mara Hoplamazian has spent years reporting on PFAS, which are also known as forever chemicals.
8: One reason for that nickname is that they're super strong, in part because one of the things that unites this whole group of chemicals is that they have a bond between a fluorine atom and a carbon atom, which is the strongest single bond in organic chemistry.
12: PFAS are everywhere. They build up in our bodies, and even tiny amounts are linked to serious health problems like cancer, thyroid disease, high cholesterol, preeclampsia, ulcerative colitis, and more. And a major source of exposure for a lot of people is drinking water. Government estimates show that these chemicals are coming out of the taps in nearly half of homes in America. Mara is the host of a podcast called Safe to Drink. It follows the story of one town that finds out its water has been contaminated. And on this episode of Life Kit, we're going to talk about how to live in a world where these toxins are everywhere. We'll go over how to find out if PFAS are in your drinking water, what kinds of water filters can tackle them, and what other changes you can make to limit your exposure. All right, Mara, thanks for being here.
8: Thank you so much for having me.
12: Let's lay out the basics. Do we know what these chemicals are actually doing inside of our bodies? How they cause all this harm?
8: There's evidence that PFAS chemicals could be disrupting the signals our bodies send through hormones. They could change the way our genes express themselves. They could suppress our immune systems. They can interfere with cellular biology and cause uncontrolled growth, which is cancer. And the most well-studied of these chemicals are PFOA and PFOS. They're sometimes called legacy PFAS chemicals. They're sort of like the originals. PFOA is classified as a group 1 carcinogen, meaning it is carcinogenic to humans. That's along with like other group 1 carcinogens, which are, you know, tobacco, asbestos, arsenic, but also things like processed meat and alcohol. And PFOS is classified as possibly carcinogenic.
12: Where have scientists found PFAS?
8: Estimates from the CDC show that pretty much all of us have PFAS in our blood, and they're pretty much everywhere in the world. Scientists have looked, you know, they were found in polar bears and seals in East Greenland. They were found in penguins in Antarctica. So it's really hard to get away from these things. And when it comes to tap water in the U.S., the U.S. Geological Service tried to get a handle on this with a study that came out a few years ago. They tested for more than 30 different PFAS chemicals of the, you know, roughly 15,000 that exist. And they found at least 45% of the nation's tap water has one or more of 30-plus PFAS chemicals in it.
12: Are PFAS legally allowed in drinking water?
8: As of 2 years ago, 2024, there are federal regulations for how much of a few PFAS chemicals are allowed in drinking water. And that means public water systems all across the U.S. will need to start testing for PFAS chemicals and treating their water to remove them. And in terms of the regulations themselves, the federal regulations for PFOA and PFOS are 4 parts per trillion. But the EPA has said if the levels were set solely based on health, they would be at 0 parts per trillion. So essentially saying, you know, there's not a safe level of these chemicals to be drinking.
12: So I wonder if you want to know, does the tap water in my area have PFAS in it? What would be your first step?
8: Many states have already done testing. So a good first step is to see what your current state regulations are and whether your state has public testing data online. And usually that can be found through your state's Department of Environmental Services or your health department. If you're on public water and you can't find that information through your state, you could call your water utility's customer service line to see if they have tested the water. And if they haven't, you know, keep checking, because the deadline for water utilities to test under the current EPA regulations is 2027.
12: Takeaway one. You want to know if your tap water contains PFAS. A good starting point is your state's PFAS regulations and its public water testing data. You can find that through your state health department or Department of Environmental Services. You can also call your water utility's customer service line to see if they've tested the water. And there are maps online that pull together public water testing data from the U.S. Geological Survey and from the Environmental Working Group, an advocacy organization. If you're on a private well, many states have programs to help you test your water, and they might also offer financial assistance. And then once you do look that up, how do you make sense of the reports that you find?
8: I think a good first step is to sort of compare your results to the federal regulations so that, you know, 4 parts per trillion for PFOA and PFOS, and then any state regulations you might have. I looked into this in Concord, New Hampshire, where I live. My apartment is on public water, so I checked to see if my water utility had tested the water. And they did test in 2023, and they published those results online. One of the water sources that mixes into my water tested slightly above the federal level, but the other sources had levels lower than the federal limit, and everything was below New Hampshire's state limits. So I felt like that was enough for me to feel my water was pretty safe.
12: But then again, like you said, the EPA has said that no level of PFAS is safe to be drinking.
8: Yeah, and in part, the reason for the difference between that 0 parts per trillion for the health guideline and the 4 parts per trillion for the enforceable guideline is because we can't really test down that low. I mean, these are tiny, tiny, tiny, tiny amounts of these chemicals. And, you know, it's a chemical that's not good for us, even in tiny, tiny, tiny amounts. But the EPA basically says we can't ask people to test and treat water lower than 4 parts per trillion. It wouldn't be feasible with the technology we have and the cost it would require.
12: When it comes to drinking water, how can we limit our exposure or filter some of this out?
8: If you do find test results that show there's PFAS in your water, or even if you feel like you just want to do it anyways, you can figure out if your water system has started treating for it. So there's certain kinds of filters that are effective for removing PFAS, and your water system might already be using those. They might be in the process of installing them. So check to see if they are doing that. If you find out your water has PFAS in it and your water system isn't treating it, you might want to get a treatment system in your own home. It's important to do some research about that. Not all water filters are the same, and some aren't as effective for PFAS. There's 3 kinds of water filters that are generally effective. One is granular activated carbon, one is ion exchange resin, and then there's reverse osmosis. Those 3 things are generally sort of effective for treating PFAS. And you'll also want to look for a filter that is certified. You can check out the National Sanitation Foundation website to see if a particular filter you're interested in treats the kind of PFAS that you're trying to target. And generally, you'll want to look for the letters NSF-ANSI-53 or NSF-ANSI-58.
12: Takeaway 2. To limit your exposure to PFAS in drinking water, get a water filtration system. There are 3 kinds that are generally effective in filtering out PFAS: granular activated carbon, ion exchange resin, and reverse osmosis. Look for a filter that's certified by the National Sanitation Foundation and confirm that the certificate is genuine by searching for the company's name on the NSF website. Also, PFAS can be present in bottled water, so if you drink it, find out if the company is testing its water for these chemicals. Beyond drinking water, what are some other ways you can reduce your exposure to PFAS?
8: One thing that I've done is sort of take an inventory of the stuff in my life, so the stuff I'm cooking with and wearing and putting on my body, like makeup, and also the food packaging that food comes in. So in 2024, the FDA announced these grease-proofing substances that contained PFAS chemicals that have been used in things like microwave popcorn bags and fast food wrappers were no longer being sold, but they said those products might still be in use until the stock runs out, so that's something I pay attention to. Something like a beauty product or floss, sometimes they say PFAS-free on the label, but you really want to see if it's been third-party tested. So you can look for certifications like Green Seal or EPA's Safer Choice Program. For clothing, you can look for the Okotex 100 certification. And you sort of really want to make sure that those companies that are branding something as PFAS-free have actually tested to make sure it is PFAS-free. But when I did this sort of like inventory of all of my stuff, I decided to get rid of my nonstick pan. I really started like building a relationship with my old cast iron. I floss every day, so I made a point to get PFAS-free floss. But, you know, I have this older raincoat that works really well. I only wear it once or twice a year. It's not PFAS-free, but I haven't gotten rid of it because I felt like the risk trade-off felt worthwhile to me in that situation.
2: Yeah.
8: One scientist I spoke with, Megan Romano at Dartmouth, was sort of talking about how she wears waterproof mascara like twice a year, but for people who wear it every day, you know, that could be a place to think about making a change to reduce your exposure.
11: What I usually recommend to people is that you think about the products that have the longest, most prolonged contact with your skin. And if you want to start to make changes, that's the best place to start.
12: Mm-hmm. Is there any way to get PFAS out of your body if you've already been consuming them, as most of us have?
8: Your PFAS levels in your blood will decrease over time if you stop ingesting them. And U.S. health officials have said the best approach for reducing your blood levels is to prevent exposure in all the ways we've been talking about. There is ongoing research about methods for reducing blood levels for people who have really high exposure. But in the U.S., the Centers for Disease Control have said there's no currently approved medical treatment for reducing PFAS in the body. There is some guidance for doctors on how they might treat patients with higher levels of PFAS exposure. Like, they might prioritize certain kinds of screenings for particular cancers. They might test thyroid function. So if a person thinks they could have a high exposure to PFAS, they could discuss it with their doctor. And in some places, like New Hampshire, insurance companies are actually required to cover the cost of blood testing for PFAS chemicals. So that's something you could explore if you're interested in figuring out how much of this stuff is actually in your body.
12: Takeaway 3, you can limit your exposure to PFAS in other ways, too. Consider personal care products and cleaning products in particular. Some will be labeled PFAS-free and back that up with certifications like Green Seal or EPA's Safer Choice Program. And for clothing, you can look for the Okotex 100 certification. Big picture, I think a lot of folks wonder, how worried should I be about this, given that these are everywhere? It can feel like a losing battle. I think about this a lot as someone who got cancer when I was 34, just a few years ago. The doctors didn't find an obvious cause, like, oh, you have a genetic mutation. So they said, hey, it's likely some kind of environmental exposure that we just can't pin down. So now I feel like I have to do everything to protect myself from every possible carcinogen in the environment, which just isn't possible and can drive you a little up the wall.
8: Yeah, that sounds so frustrating as an answer to get from doctors about, you know, we don't fully understand why this is happening. I'm so sorry that happened to you.
12: Thanks. But I think about it, and I did get a water filter for my house, for under my sink, and I also got water filters for my bathroom. I don't know for sure that they're making a huge difference or that they would prevent me from getting cancer in the future, but I just feel like I'm doing the best I can.
8: Yeah, and I feel like having information about what we're potentially exposed to in the environment, like PFAS chemicals and other things, allows us to sort of like make those calculations for ourselves. And with risk, it's, you know, it's like I was saying with my raincoat, like we each have our own tolerance for risk. And, you know, I always drive the speed limit. My sister loves to be like zooming past people in the left lane. And I try to think about my exposure to PFAS like that, you know, like what risk feels tolerable, what feels intolerable. And at the end of the day, you know, how much of my own money can I spend protecting myself from something that's so widespread? But like, as I said, you know, in order to make those calculations, we have to have good, reliable information. And that's where those federal and state regulations come in. Those enforceable limits and the testing efforts that come with them are really important as we try to make these decisions.
12: Yep. Well, Mara, thank you so much for this.
8: Thank you so much. Yeah.
12: Okay, recap time. Takeaway 1. You want to know if your tap water has PFAS in it? A good starting point is your state's PFAS regulations and its public water testing data. You can also call your water utility's customer service line to see if they've tested the water, and there are maps online that you can look at. If you're on a private well, many states have programs to help you test your water, and they might offer financial assistance. Takeaway 2, to limit your exposure to PFAS in drinking water, get a water filtration system. There are 3 kinds that are generally effective in filtering out PFAS: granular activated carbon, ion exchange resin, and reverse osmosis. Look for a filter that's certified by the National Sanitation Foundation, NSF. And PFAS can be present in bottled water, too. So if you drink it, find out if the company is testing its water for these chemicals. Takeaway three, you can limit your exposure to PFAS in other ways, too. Consider personal care products and cleaning products and clothing. Looking for certifications like Green Seal, EPA's Safer Choice Program, or Okotex 100. This episode of Life Kit was produced by Margaret Serino. Megan Kane is our senior supervising editor, and Beth Donovan is our executive producer. Engineering support comes from Nisha Hines. 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I'm Mariel Segarra. Thanks for listening. 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

0: I came here in January and we have a wonderful time during that week. It's like relationships, you know, when you go on a date and you have that chemistry, that kind of electricity.
1: Rafael Payare, reflecting on this, his debut performance with the San Diego Symphony in January 2018. Shortly after these performances, he was named the next music director of the San Diego Symphony. We will hear this concert from a weekend capped by the frenetic and lyrical Symphony No. 5 by Russian composer Sergei Prokofiev. The first half of our radio broadcast opens with music of Hector Berlioz, his Roman Carnival Overture, and then percussionist Stephen Schick joins for a performance of the Percussion Concerto by Roberto Sierra, with the soloist offering a wide array of percussion instruments of wood, metal, and skin, with their different textures and colors. I'm Douglas Dillon. Welcome to this broadcast by the San Diego Symphony here on KPBS. Benvenuto Cellini was a remarkable figure in the 16th century, a talented sculptor, musician, soldier in the army, and author of a fascinating autobiography. His incredible life caught the attention of another notable musician and composer, Hector Berlioz, who made Cellini the subject of his first opera in 1838. The opera was a spectacular failure that Berlioz would remember as perhaps similar to being dragged to an execution. While the opera was a flop, Berlioz endeavored to salvage some of the music into an overture for the concert hall, which he premiered to great acclaim in Paris in 1844. One of Berlioz's frustrations had been the opera conductor's inability to lead the intricate dancing rhythms at the speed he desired, the tempo being dragged to sluggish levels in a coping mechanism. Berlioz encountered his opera conductor after the debut of Roman Carnival, casually mentioning, "That's how it goes," with silence the only reply. The ebullient opening is followed by the love song offered by the English horn. Then the carnival-like atmosphere takes hold, with the love theme returning, transformed for full orchestra, as the overture builds to its boisterous conclusion. Rafael Payare leads the San Diego Symphony in the Roman Carnival Overture, music of Hector Berlioz.

0: The Roman Carnival Overture by Hector Berlioz. The San Diego Symphony was conducted by Rafael Payare. Berlioz was very particular about the rhythms and tempos in his music, and once while attending a transcribed version of this overture, erupted at the performers, calling it a festival more suited to Good Friday than a Roman carnival. As you've already heard in part, this concert is a mix of intricate rhythms and textures, and according to conductor Rafael Payare, the kind of programming he seeks to replicate as music director in San Diego.
1: Try to think it like a journey, and we have to kind of try to put some different points and try to aim a goal, not for each season, but where do actually we want to go, and let's say as a starting point, and let's try to go through a journey and put it through different seasons, how we make this whole thing at the same time, not only elevating the artistic level, but bringing the community and all the audience with it, so we could actually have this journey absolutely hand by hand, say some kind of repertoire that has been not played in a little while or they have never been played or what to do, so we could bring all of this to the audience here in San Diego.
0: Stephen Schick is the soloist in our next piece, the percussion concerto by Roberto Sierra, subtitled With Wood, Metal, and Skin, a reference to the wide array of percussion instruments that stretch the width of the stage

0: KPBS On Demand is supported by the San Diego County Toyota Dealers, offering a new 2025 lineup of vehicles at your local Toyota dealer, including a new Tacoma with turbocharged four-cylinder engines and a hybrid powertrain option. 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We make it easy.
1: Tone for orchestra. Two strands of the same six-note chord sequence move parallel at two different speeds, creating shifts in harmonies and colors. The final section is mainly about drums, as in the first section, two basic elements alternating in shifting lengths to give form and shape to the music. These two elements are either alternations of patterns reminiscent of Caribbean popular music, or continuous triplet rhythms that metrically modulate into uneven note patterns. Stephen Schick is our soloist, joining the San Diego Symphony and conductor Rafael Payade for this performance of the percussion concerto for Wood, Metal, and Skin by Roberto Sierra.

0: The Percussion Concerto for Wood, Metal, and Skin by Roberto Sierra. Rafael Peyate has conducted the San Diego Symphony and guest soloist Stephen Schick. Mr. Schick is the director of the La Jolla Symphony and Chorus and artistic director of the San Diego Contemporary Music Players. He's a distinguished pedagogue, a professor of music at UCSD. He's published books and recordings featuring the varied world of modern music composed for percussion. His lifetime of performing and teaching led to his induction into the Percussive Arts Society Hall of Fame in 2014. In just a moment, our broadcast continues with the Fifth Symphony of Sergei Prokofiev, another work of great intricacy and rhythmic drive, and according to our conductor Rafael Peyate, a work that needs total commitment from everyone on stage.
1: I'm very honest. When I do music, I just have an approach of completely honesty and a lot of passion. Whenever you are going to do something, you have to do it with passion, and it's like the last breath that you could actually are going to have. So with a full commitment, and you just go for it. And I will just, whenever we're going to be making music, it's going to be that way. It's never going to be just trying to do something because it might sound good. No, it is going to be with commitment and passion and absolute honesty.
0: Rafael Peyate leads the Prokofiev Fifth Symphony when we return after a short pause. 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
0: The debut of Prokofiev's Fifth Symphony in 1945 was notable on several accounts. This may have been the composer's finest hour in his return to Russia. Pianist Sviatoslav Richter attended the premiere and said that Prokofiev's stature on the conducting podium, bathed in an overhead light, made him look like a monument perched on a pedestal. Inside the concert hall, gunfire could be heard coming from the streets outside as news was full of reports of Soviet victories in the East Prussian offensive against Hitler's Nazis. While declining to elaborate on a specific program to the music, Prokofiev did admit that the music glorified, quote, the human spirit, praised the free and happy man, his strength, his generosity, and the purity of his soul. Throughout the Fifth Symphony, Prokofiev displays his way of generating sweeping melodies from modest beginnings. In all four movements, the main melodies are redefined and reintroduced with Prokofiev's trademark sparkle and orchestral colorings. While this symphony is music of great intricacy, the music also has room to breathe and be spontaneous, a feature of this composition and the San Diego Symphony that was magic, according to conductor Rafael Peyate.
1: I did the rehearsals. We started with Prokofiev, and there were not any kind of boundaries or walls that they were trying to say, like, okay, we know this piece, this is how we do it. But actually, it was like, we know this piece, let's make it even, you know, let's try to get something around. And it was a beautiful process how we were making music. Everything was so alive, and then we did the concert, and I think the audience also felt that. So it was very, very exciting.
0: Rafael Peyate, describing the rehearsals leading up to these January 2018 performances with the San Diego Symphony of the Symphony No. 5 in B-flat major, Opus 100, music of Sergei Prokofiev.

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0: Symphony No. 5 in B-flat major, Opus 100 by Sergei Prokofiev. Rafael Payade conducted this performance by the San Diego Symphony in January 2018. Several weeks later, he was named music director designate of the San Diego Symphony. In his formal introduction to the San Diego community, Rafael Payade explained the degree of precision mixed with spontaneity that characterized this performance and the music he looks forward to making in concerts to come.
1: The wonderful thing with orchestra is they are all living instruments. And every single orchestra has a different characteristic to put into the music. And we come together for a rehearsal and we start. And there are so many things that need to be taken into consideration. But then you could see if you are thinking, okay, let's try to do it this way. But then you hear that there's a different color in the orchestra. You need to change and interact with that and maybe put something out, something that you didn't think that you were going to do it before. That's the beautiful part. That's why it's so great that all the time when you go and make rehearsals and concerts, it's a process that never stops learning, because there's so many different colors, so many different things, and being able to play in an orchestra, you feel that. When you know that something is right, and then you achieve this kind of magical moment that it happened, the feeling is so great. It's like having a wonderful appetizer, you know, that even though it's small and you take it, this is right. And then you feel it's a completely different thing. And then, okay, we can go for the next phrase. And that's what I always try to achieve and get into any kind of performance.
0: Rafael Payade, music director designate of the San Diego Symphony, heard here in conversation with San Diego Symphony Chief Executive Officer Martha Gilmer. 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Rafael Payade's thoughts on music were from his interview with Beth Accomando of KPBS. 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I'm your producer, Douglas Dillon, and you're listening to the San Diego Symphony on KPBS, 89.5 FM San Diego, and KQVO 97.7 FM Calexico. Thank you for joining us for tonight's broadcast by the San Diego Symphony here on KPBS, and be with us again next Sunday. Stephen Schick, tonight's soloist, will be the conductor leading a program of the Suite from the Miraculous Mandarin of Béla Bartók and the Suite from Mother Goose by Maurice Ravel. The San Diego Symphony is heard every Sunday evening at 8, right here on KPBS. Until news at 10 o'clock, piano music by Beethoven. This is his Sonata No. 21 in C major, the so-called Waldstein Sonata for Count Waldstein, to whom Beethoven dedicated many of his works. The pianist in this recording is Alfred Brendel.

Alfred Brendel has played Beethoven's Waldstein Sonata No. 21 in C major, Opus 53. Thanks for being with us for tonight's broadcast by the San Diego Symphony here on KPBS. Next Sunday at 8 p.m., Stephen Schick leads a program of Bartok, Toru Takemitsu, Missy Mazzoli, and Maurice Ravel's suite from Mother Goose. The San Diego Symphony is heard every Sunday evening at 8 right here on KPBS, 89.5 FM San Diego. Stay tuned for news coming up in just a moment. It's just before 10 o'clock.

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5: Hello and welcome to Newsday on the BBC World Service with Rob Young in London and Barbara Platt-Usher in Nairobi. Coming up in the next hour.
6: The Israeli military have launched retaliatory strikes on Iran after attacks on northern Israel. A new wave of Iranian missiles have been fired in the last hour. We'll ask what this means for the prospects of a peace deal. We'll go live to Israel to get the latest.
5: The Armenian Prime Minister Nikol Pashinyan declares victory in parliamentary elections there. We'll get the latest from the capital Yerevan.
6: And the Chinese leader Xi Jinping has landed in North Korea to meet the leader there, Kim Jong-un, in a rare visit. So how have things changed since Xi's last visit to North Korea? We'll start this hour, though, with a bulletin of the very latest world news.

0: BBC News with Danielle Yawovietska. Iran and Israel have been exchanging missile attacks overnight and into the morning following an Iranian strike on northern Israel on Sunday, the first since the ceasefire in April. No casualties have been reported. Iran said its attack marked the beginning of a week of continuous strikes and was in response to repeated violations of the ceasefire by Israel, including in Lebanon. Yolande Nell is in Jerusalem.
1: This was the first time that Israel had struck Iran since the ceasefire came into force exactly 2 months ago. Iranian state media reported explosions in Tehran, Isfahan, Tabriz and Najafabad. Last night, barrages of Iranian missiles were fired at northern Israel, also for the first time since the April truce. A short time ago, there were more Iranian rockets fired at Jerusalem and central and southern Israel. Iran had accused Israel of violating the ceasefire by attacking Hezbollah in the southern suburbs of Beirut, where at least two people were reportedly killed.
0: President Xi Jinping has arrived in North Korea for a two-day visit, his first for 7 years. Before leaving China, he hailed what he called an invincible friendship between the two countries, saying they would work together to safeguard a fair and just global order. From Beijing, here's Laura Bicker.
2: Analysts believe Mr. Xi is trying to reassert his influence over Mr. Kim to prevent him leaning too heavily on Moscow. Russia has been providing North Korea with badly needed oil, food and weapons technology in exchange for North Korean troops and munitions for its war in Ukraine. Beijing has not liked being sidelined, as it's eager to maintain some influence over Pyongyang to rein in any volatile behaviour and ensure stability on its borders.
0: The presidential election runoff in Peru is close. The right-wing candidate Keiko Fujimori, the daughter of the late President Alberto Fujimori, and her left-wing rival, the Congressman Roberto Sanchez, are running neck and neck, with the lead swinging from one to the other as the vote count proceeds. Ione Wells is in the capital, Lima.
3: Keiko Fujimori is one of the most well-known faces in Peruvian politics. She's a conservative who's run four times now to be president. She very much aligns herself with free market ideologies. She wants to increase US investment in Peru, for example, but she's also pledged a very hard line on crime and violence, something which her late father, the former president Alberto Fujimori, was known for. Roberto Sanchez, on the other hand, wants to expand the state. He wants to give the state more control over Peru's natural resources, review the tax system.
0: An earthquake of magnitude 7.8 has struck off the island of Mindanao in the south of the Philippines. Tsunami warnings have been issued for several countries in the region, and people living in coastal areas have been advised to move to higher ground. You're listening to the latest world news from the BBC. The Armenian Prime Minister Nikol Pashinyan has declared victory in parliamentary elections. Results from just over one-fifth of polling sites show his party has around 54% of the vote. Mr. Pashinyan told reporters his civil contract party had won an historic victory. It was being viewed as a test of the Prime Minister's push to deepen ties with the West. The Russian President Vladimir Putin has warned that if Armenia moves too far towards Europe, it could suffer the same fate as Ukraine. Early results from Kosovo's snap election show that Prime Minister Albin Kurti's party has won the biggest share of the votes, but not enough to govern alone. It's Kosovo's third parliamentary election in less than 18 months, and the Election Commission says turnout has fallen. The new poll was forced after the parliament failed to elect a new president. The Japanese city of Utsunomiya has closed all 94 of its primary and middle schools after a bear was seen in the city for the first time. The city is about 100 kilometres north of Tokyo and home to around 500,000 people. Kurumi Mori reports from Tokyo.
4: Officials say the animal was first seen Saturday evening by a neighbourhood park, then spotted again Monday morning near a middle school. Bear encounters have been on the rise across Japan, even in urban areas. Last week, four people were injured in a bear attack in the northeastern city of Fukushima. Experts say climate change and shrinking populations are pushing bears closer to humans in search of food.
0: The luxury Italian fashion house Prada has moved into clothing for astronauts, unveiling a protective inner layer for spacesuits set to be worn by NASA crew. The liquid cooling and ventilation garment circulates water through tubes sewn into it. Prada's push comes against a backdrop of a struggling luxury goods sector, with the war in Iran denting luxury spending. And that's the latest BBC World News.
5: Thanks very much indeed for that bulletin. Hello, you're with Newsday from the BBC World Service with Barbara Plett-Usher in Nairobi and Rob Young in London. This half hour we'll focus on the latest developments in the Middle East with Iran's attacks on Israel and Israel's retaliation. We will go live to Israel to get reaction.
6: We'll also go to Armenia and ask why the Chinese leader is visiting North Korea now. As always, we welcome your messages. Our text number is +44 7786 20 50 85.
5: So for the first time in 2 months, Iran has launched missiles against Israel, apparently in response to repeated Israeli attacks in Lebanon. On Sunday, Israeli strikes hit the southern suburbs of the Lebanese capital, Beirut. These are the first Iranian attacks on Israel since the ceasefire in April, shortly after Iran's Islamic Revolutionary Guard Corps said this could be the beginning of a full week of continuous strikes. There has been a fresh round within the last hour. President Trump has spoken to several media outlets since those Iranian attacks, urging Israel not to retaliate. However, in the past few minutes, Israeli media have reported that Israel struck a petrochemical plant in Iran. Now, we can speak now to a former member of the Israeli Knesset, the parliament there, leader of the new centrist Oz party, Einat Wilf. Welcome back to the programme. You're in Tel Aviv at the moment. Have you also had air raid warnings, an alert to your mobile phone telling you to seek shelter?
7: Yes, we had this morning, and I think it was then mentioned that it was an intercepted rocket from Yemen, so we're not sure. But yeah, it woke us up this morning.
5: And so did people head down into shelters?
7: Yes, they did.
5: They did. People do follow the warnings.
7: Yes.
5: What do you make of...
7: People are very disciplined.
5: People are very disciplined. Okay. What do you make of the fact that Donald Trump told or said he was going to tell Benjamin Netanyahu, the Israeli Prime Minister, not to respond to those Iranian attacks on Israel on Sunday night?
7: In truth, at this point, we never really know what are true reports, what is kind of efforts, because when the first surprise attack happened, it was after reports of acrimony between the American president and the Israeli prime minister. And there has been now an attack on Iran. So, and you have reports of people saying that publicly he restrained and privately gave a green light. So I admit, at this point, it all feels like part of some grand smoke and mirrors.
5: Because Donald Trump did tell the Financial Times that when it comes to the peace agreement that Donald Trump is hoping to get with Iran, he said Benjamin Netanyahu won't have any choice. I call the shots. I call all the shots. He doesn't call the shots. Is that the case? Or do the Israeli leadership regard it differently?
7: In terms of an agreement between the United States and Iran, should they be able to reach one? Again, I still fail to see that they can agree on anything of substance. But should they reach an agreement? Of course, it's between the American president and Iran. That is not an Israeli agreement. One of the things that we're noticing, and this is, of course, very important for Israel, is that Iran is clutching to an effort to maintain its power in Lebanon against a weakened Hezbollah, against, happily, Lebanese growing a backbone and basically saying it's their country, they want their sovereignty back. They don't want Hezbollah to operate as it does, as an Iranian force representing foreign interests, a foreign government on their soil. And you can see that Iran is trying to prevent what could be a very positive development for Lebanon.
5: Israel, though, surely does also not want a peace agreement, does it? The Israeli leadership are clear they want to continue bombing Iran. They want regime change in Iran.
7: It's a very bizarre statement. Of course, we want peace. It's just a big question mark. We have no interest in bombing Iran. We would really just like an Iran that does not have as its main central ideology death to Israel. That would be actually really nice. Unfortunately, it seems that this regime is very much committed to the death to Israel policy. And it's no secret that we think that an Iranian democracy, and I personally think the people of Iran in all the region are the ones that have the best shot at a real transition to a successful democracy. Of course, that would be a much better outcome. And if any way that could reach it would be great. But of course, we want peace. Peace just demands a regime that does not have death to Israel as its key policy.
5: The Iranian military had said that Sunday night's attack was the beginning of a week of attacks, and the Iran's Revolutionary Guard Corps just said in the past few moments, according to the Reuters news agency, they're ready for any scenario and for widespread operations on all fronts, as it puts it, according to the semi-official Fars news agency. How do Israelis greet the prospect of a week of strikes from Iran?
7: Happy that they're declaring the timeline of, like, it's going to be a week, prepare for that. It's all truly very bizarre. It's as if we're entering into a world where it's kind of understood that there is a back and forth and nothing really changes and everyone does something semi-symbolic. It's all really, really weird and very like not moving in any direction. I don't even see how that serves the cause of any negotiations, just a kind of bizarre stalemate. So,
5: and when Donald Trump says that he is not happy about what Israel is doing in Beirut, just explain the Israeli justification for continuing to bomb parts of Lebanon while there is ostensibly a ceasefire.
7: Ostensibly, is doing a lot of heavy lifting here. Yes, we are being constantly attacked. People in the Israeli north are constantly in shelters. President Trump kind of wryly said that ceasefires in this region is when people shoot more moderately. Yes, but we have our soldiers killed, our people in the north, civilians. Kids are in the shelters. There's no school. Hezbollah, by the way, I'm a very big fan of listening to what Arabs publicly say. Hezbollah is saying they reject the ceasefire because the ceasefire actually declared Hezbollah an enemy of Lebanon, demanding it disarm, addressing it indeed as a foreign agent on Lebanese soil. So on this, Israel is on the side of the Lebanese people and their sovereignty, basically saying, if anyone else can disarm Hezbollah, we're more than happy to go home and watch television. Unfortunately, you've all been playing us, UNIFIL, everyone, you know, all these ceasefire agreements for decades were only covers for Hezbollah to build massive tunnels.

0: and preventing
1: Okay.
0: attacks by sub-sovereign powers against Israel. We would love that.
1: Einat Wilf, leader of the centrist Oz Party in Israel. Thank you. She mentioned UNIFIL there. That's the United Nations peacekeeping force in southern Lebanon.
2: The party of the Armenian Prime Minister has claimed victory in elections held on Sunday, a result that could help cement the country's shift towards the West. The pro-European Nikol Pashinyan's Civil Contract Party has secured 54% of the vote in the first counts that came in, far ahead of the strong Armenia alliance led by Russian-Armenian billionaire Samvel Karapetyan. The election has been dogged by claims of a Russian disinformation campaign against the ruling party. Russian President Vladimir Putin has warned Armenia that if it moves too far towards Europe, it could suffer the same fate as Ukraine. So what does this all mean for the result of the what does this result mean for the future of the country? We can speak now to Richard Giragosian, director of the Regional Centers for a think tank based in the capital, Yerevan. Good morning and welcome to the program. Your reaction initially to the results that are coming in, is this what you expected?
3: Yes, it is. This is actually very little of a surprise, but much more of a mandate for the government to continue its foreign policy. And actually, we do expect the government to form a new cabinet and to address pressing issues that remain.
2: So the pressing issues that remain, the way it looks from people watching is that this is a choice between joining the European Union or moving closer with Russia. Is that how people in Armenia see it? And how will this result affect that?
3: Interestingly, no, that's not the perspective from here on the ground. There is, of course, a geopolitical context that is undeniable. But in terms of the Armenian population, this is a delicate balancing act between navigating Armenia through the shoals of the Russian orbit, as well as deepening relations with the EU. What we do expect is the Armenian government, now reelected, to actually reassure Moscow that Armenia is staying within the Eurasian Economic Union. And in terms of a transactional strategy, Armenia is not looking to unnecessarily provoke an overreaction from Russia. So we should expect a pivot back to more of a balancing act.
2: And has Russia been quite a big issue in this election?
3: Not as big as the external perspective has painted it. In other words, the Russian-Armenian oligarch as the strongest opposition figure, yes. Also, in terms of Russian interference in the election, definitely, but both have failed. And this is much more about local issues. And most importantly, this was the country's third back-to-back genuinely free and fair election that should not be underestimated.
2: What are the local issues that have been animating voters?
3: Border insecurity is a pressing concern, largely because we faced a difficult process of post-war border demarcation with neighboring Azerbaijan. We still have, for example, Azerbaijani armed forces on sovereign Armenian territory. So there are some legacy issues that the new government, despite the euphoria and enthusiasm, will be hard-pressed to address.
2: And do you, just briefly, do you think that a peace deal with Azerbaijan is feasible under this government?
3: I think a peace deal or a treaty is less important than it once was, simply because it's the on-the-ground progress diplomatically that matters more, and a breakthrough agreement on connectivity. So, yes, we are justifiably optimistic.
2: Thank you very much. That was Richard Giragosian, the director of the Regional Studies Center in Yerevan. And in the last few minutes, Kaya Kallas, vice president of the European Commission, has welcomed the result, saying that Armenia is choosing a European future despite Russian pressure.
1: You're listening to Newsday from the BBC World Service with Barbara Plat-Usher in Nairobi and Rob Young in London. A reminder of our main headline. Israel has been trading airstrikes with Iran, despite President Trump saying it should not retaliate for an Iranian ballistic

0: missile attack on Sunday. We heard from an Israeli politician in the city of Tel Aviv a few minutes ago saying that people had gone down into shelters when they had received alerts to their mobile phones. And an hour ago, we spoke to an academic in the Iranian capital, Tehran, who said that smoke had been seen rising, but he didn't know what had been hit. Well, both the Iranians and the Israelis now say that it was a petrochemical plant, which, among other things, produces fertilizers, that was hit close to Tehran.
1: Let's get the sport news now with Sarah.
2: Thank you, Barbara. Christian Eriksen collapsed during Denmark's friendly against Ukraine yesterday. The game was stopped, and the Danish Football Association says he regained consciousness. Eriksen, who plays with a heart device since suffering a cardiac arrest in 2020, was yesterday able to walk from the field. He was taken to hospital for further testing. On the other side of the world, Olympic gymnastics icon Simone Biles says she is currently resting at home after experiencing what she called this weekend a serious and frightening medical scare. The 29-year-old shocked her fans by posting a photo of her arm covered in hospital wristbands, writing she almost died over the weekend. In Formula One, a chaotic Monaco Grand Prix was won yesterday by Mercedes prodigy Kimi Antonelli, a fifth consecutive victory that has put the teenager in command of the Drivers' Championship. Ferrari's Lewis Hamilton took second place following a dramatic late red flag that saw local favourite Charles Leclerc crash out near the end. And in women's golf, world number one Nelly Korda won the US Open at the Riviera Country Club after her final two-foot putt dramatically lipped into the cup.
0: Sarah, thank you. More sport with Sarah in 20 minutes' time. Let's cross to Singapore now, speak to Nick Marsh on the business desk there about Prada, one of the world's biggest fashion houses, branching out into a new space, quite literally, Nick.
3: Yes, that's right, Rob. Yeah, I believe it's called a collab. That's what they say, isn't it? Italian fashion giant, luxury brand, Prada. Yep, it's partnered with NASA to design part of the new spacesuit for its ongoing series of Artemis missions. So the first was actually a couple of years ago. This new one just unveiled is the inner layer garment. It was developed really by a Houston-based space company called Axiom Space. It features, and I'm just reading from the press release here, Rob, liquid cooling ventilation tubes knitted into the garment, so very high tech. I don't know how much input Prada really had here, but I'm just looking at the pictures. They do look pretty cool, I have to say. Other luxury spacesuits are available, I'd imagine. Probably.
0: You'd imagine. I wonder whether they actually are. why? Because presumably the stuff astronauts wear is it's all about utility, not about how they look.
3: Yeah, exactly. I mean, look, it's a chance to get your brand on the moon. You know, this is a groundbreaking series of missions. First time in 50-odd years that humans have gone to the moon. They'll probably be the first woman ever, first person of colour ever on the moon. So, you know, you'll want to associate your brand with these achievements. I saw some analysis that fashion houses have always taken inspiration from space travel. Don't really know if that's the case, but Prada will have set a trend if this all comes off. And, you know, that's what top-end fashion is all about, really, isn't it? You know, being a trendsetter. Plus, there is potential in that area with super luxury space travel. You know, think about Virgin Galactic, you know, Blue Origin, owned by Jeff Bezos. Talking about seriously rich clients, big money. Again, that is what top-end fashion is all about, isn't it?
0: And you want to look your best should you bump into an alien, I suppose. Nick Marsh at the business desk, thank you. Now, China's president, Xi Jinping, has landed in North Korea. It's his first official visit there since 2019 and follows separate meetings he's had with the US President Donald Trump and the Russian leader Vladimir Putin. Now, he said that he wants to upgrade ties with neighbouring North Korea. Let's speak now to William Yang, who is the Northeast Asia senior analyst at the International Crisis Group, joins us from the Taiwanese capital, Taipei. Welcome to the programme. Why do you think these two leaders are meeting now?
4: Xi Jinping basically is hoping to reassert China's influence over North Korea and ensure that Pyongyang remains in China's orbit despite the deepening relationship with Moscow. I think this trip basically serves two purposes. The number one purpose really is to use the revitalization of bilateral trade and economic cooperation across the border between China and North Korea to elevate and re-energize the bilateral relationship. After all, North Korea is the only treaty ally for China. And on the other hand, is a managing risk from China's perspective, because we know that the deepening relationship with Russia has allowed North Korea to reportedly acquire new military technology that has been also reflected through North Korea's more assertive and aggressive missile testing activities in recent weeks. And China has always long been wary about North Korea's military ambition. And given the fact that Russia has de facto recognized North Korea as a nuclear state, China is harboring concern that a more emboldened North Korea might actually create new security challenges for China in its neighborhood.
0: So China's keeping an eye on North Korea, really?
4: Yes, exactly. I think, you know, more than anything, we need to know that Chinese President Xi Jinping has not really traveled abroad a lot in recent years. So for him to actually decide to take the initiative to travel to Pyongyang for the first time in 7 years, it's both reflecting the level of significance that Beijing attaches to ensure, you know, its relationship with North Korea and ensuring that North Korea is not drifting away from China's spheres of influence.
0: Okay, so Beijing then is worried about this kind of growing partnership between Pyongyang and Moscow.
4: Yes, exactly, because it does see the increasing level of missile tests and also the revelation that North Korea now has an AI-guided missile technology, and they successfully tested that as a potential indicator of disrupting and creating new tensions on the Korean Peninsula. And because also right before Xi Jinping touched down in Pyongyang today, the North Korean government repeatedly argued that its nuclear program is irreversible. At the same time, they've recently abolished the goal of achieving peaceful reunification with South Korea. These are all signs that is going to enhance Beijing's concern that North Korea might in fact at some point decide that it has enough of the military capability, that it no longer needs to get Beijing's approval to conduct any aggressive military operation against South Korea at some point in the future.
0: Right, so North Korea has an artificial intelligence capable missile. Is that something it's developed itself or something it's bought from China?
4: China has long been very careful about supplying any military technology to North Korea. And this new revelation of AI-guided missile is largely believed to be, in fact, the result of the deepening relationship between Moscow and North Korea. And so this is one of the reasons why we see that China is choosing at this particular timing for Xi Jinping to make this very rare foreign overseas trip to make sure that China remains the most important ally for North Korea, and the deepening ties between North Korea and Russia is not going to create a new front of potential security risk and challenge for China going forward.
0: Thanks very much indeed. William Yang there from the International Crisis Group joining us from Taipei. You sent us lots of messages in on the Israeli and Iranian attacks on each other. Moses listening in Sierra Leone says, let Israel respond to any nonsense that Iran brings its way. Sekou John listening in Amsterdam in the Netherlands says, if the US is serious about a ceasefire and a concrete peace agreement, then Israel must be brought under control to behave itself. And James in South Sudan says, I call upon the international community to intervene quickly to address the ongoing airstrikes. Because Iran has been devastated, he says, and humanitarian assistance is still needed there. Thanks very much indeed for your messages here to Newsday.
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9: BBC News with Danielle Yawovietska. Iran and Israel have been exchanging missile attacks overnight and into the morning, following an Iranian strike on northern Israel on Sunday, the first since the ceasefire in April. No casualties have been reported. The Israeli military has been striking despite President Trump saying he didn't want it to retaliate. Iran has suspended flights at the international airport in the capital Tehran and closed its western airspace. Syria has also suspended operations at the airport serving its capital, Damascus, and closed its southern airspace for 12 hours. Iraq has declared its airspace closed for 72 hours. Crude oil prices have jumped in early trading on Monday as news came in of the latest fighting in the Middle East. Brent crude rose to over $96 a barrel. President Xi Jinping has arrived in North Korea for a two-day visit, his first for 7 years. Before leaving China, he hailed what he called an invincible friendship between the two countries. An earthquake of magnitude 7.8 has struck off the island of Mindanao in the south of the Philippines. Civil defense officials fear 8 people may have died, but casualty figures are uncertain. The presidential election runoff in Peru is close as votes are being counted. The right-wing candidate Keiko Fujimori and her left-wing rival, the congressman Roberto Sanchez, are running neck and neck, with the lead narrowly swinging from one to the other. Ukraine says a Russian airstrike on the southeastern Zaporizhia region has killed at least 5 people and injured 14. Russia says a Ukrainian drone struck a passenger train in Crimea, injuring the driver and killing the assistant driver. The Japanese city of Utsunomiya has closed all 94 of its primary and middle schools after a bear was seen in the city for the first time. The city is about 100 kilometres north of Tokyo. The bear was first seen in a residential area near a park on Saturday evening. And those are the latest stories from BBC News.
1: Many thanks for that news, and welcome to Newsday on the BBC World Service with Rob Young in London and Barbara Platt-Usher in Nairobi.
0: Coming up this half hour, you'll hear stories from Kenya, Bulgaria and the Middle East as Israel and Iran trade fresh strikes.
1: And in sports, Sara Manai on the Danish footballer Christian Eriksen, who collapsed during a friendly with Ukraine, 5 years after he was fitted with a pacemaker after he had a heart attack during a match.
0: Your thoughts welcome by text or WhatsApp. Do keep them coming, please, to +44 77 86 20 50 85.
1: The scale of African involvement in Russia's war could be far higher than previously thought. According to the Ukrainian government, nearly 3,000 fighters have been recruited by Russia from across the continent, and more than 300 have been killed on the battlefield. Back home, only a handful of governments, including Kenya and Ghana, have publicly pushed back, raising concerns over recruitment and the fate of their citizens. But for one group, the uncertainty is even deeper, those who've been captured. The BBC's Sami Awami gained rare access to a prisoner of war facility in western Ukraine, where African men are now caught between war, politics, and an uncertain future.
10: I'm in a dining room, and the prisoners are having lunch. They have bread, they have soup and porridge, sprinkled with some meat on top of it, I see.
11: Access to this camp is tightly controlled. The media is invited here every month as part of Ukraine's effort to show the world it is complying with international standards on prisoners of war.
10: So we've been invited to try their food here and see for ourselves that it's actually good. But I guess we're going to find out.
12: Mm. It's not bad, actually.
11: The message is reinforced in the health center, which is equipped with modern machines such as X-ray and dental machines. Inside, I meet Lud Beverly, a former soldier from the Republic of the Congo. He spent 7 years in Russia and speaks fluent Russian.
13: I was at the training center for foreign military personnel for the Naval Polytechnic Institute in Russia.
11: From the food to the healthcare, the facility can feel almost ordinary, but nothing about it is. It holds captured fighters from across the world. 1 in 8 of the men here are from Africa.
14: That's why sometimes during
11: interview. Among them, Richard Kano from Sierra Leone. He said he thought he was going to work as a security guard.
14: I've worked in the military itself for over 17 years, and my salary is not up to $100. So then someone is offering me about $15,000. Immediately I accept a contract.
11: But he still has hope of a better life, just not back home.
15: If you are released here and you're given an option or a chance to choose whether to go to Russia or go back to Sierra Leone, where would you go?
14: I would 100% choose to go back to Russia.
15: Why?
14: I have identity. I'm a Russian. I signed contract for Russian and I want to go back to Russia.
11: Richard says he did not choose to join the Russian army. He believed he was signing a contract for a security job only to find himself in a military camp. Russia is widely accused of launching an unprovoked invasion of Ukraine, a claim the Kremlin rejects, arguing it acted to protect Russian-speaking populations and counter what it describes as expanding security threats from NATO.
16: Hello.
17: Yeah, good day, sir.
11: I went to visit Richard's family in Freetown, and the reality he left behind is clear.
17: Well, I'm very up because he's thinking about me.
11: His daughter, Elsie, lives with her mother and two younger sisters in a cramped makeshift home of corrugated iron and scrap metal. It's about 2 by 2 meters.
17: They are fighting for me to have a better life.
16: When I spoke to your dad, he also said that he would like to go back to Russia. How do you feel about that?
17: That's okay, because he hasn't achieved his dream yet. It's best that he stayed in Russia to achieve his dream than returning back to Sierra Leone.
11: That sentiment echoes across the camp. Not necessarily a desire to fight again, but a sense that home is no longer an option. 23-year-old Willy Macharia is from Kenya.
18: I don't know how long it will take, but I know that one day, I'll go back to Russia.
11: And yet, Ukraine's Foreign Minister Andriy Sybiha does not see the African prisoners of war as enemies.
19: They are the victims of these illegal Russian activities, illegal Russian propaganda. Sometimes they were invited to study in Russia, and then suddenly they appear on the battlefield.
11: For now, they wait and remain trapped in a war that is not theirs and facing home countries that are either hesitant or unwilling to try to bring them back.
1: That's Sami Awami reporting from Ukraine. The Kenyan government said in March it had agreed with Russia that Kenyans would no longer be eligible to be enlisted. After interviewing the prisoners of war for this report, the BBC asked the Congolese government if it had engaged with Ukraine over its POWs and received no reply. We also put the same question to the Sierra Leonean government, and again, we received no response. Well, we heard there in that report from at least one Kenyan man who was being held in a Ukrainian prisoner of war facility. We can speak now to Mary Olendo, a Kenyan woman who lost her brother in the conflict. His body was never returned home, so her family was forced to hold a funeral without his remains. Mary joins us now to share her story. Hello, Mary.
20: Hello.
1: This must have been very, very difficult for you in so many different ways. Can I ask you, first of all, do you know why your brother joined the Russia-Ukraine war?
20: Yeah, I would say it's because of a lack of jobs and employment in our country. So he had no choice than to take the offer that was presented to him.
1: Hmm. And when did you and your family learn about his death?
20: We learned about his death on the 4th of January, 2026.
1: How long had he been gone?
20: He left the country on the 26th of June, 2025, but he lost his life a month later on the 14th of August. But we got to learn about his death this year on the 4th of January.
1: Right, so he was killed very shortly after he arrived, and then you found out about his death much later, I see. So what was it like for your family to hold a funeral without his body?
20: I wouldn't say it was easy, and it's still not easy, because this is something that personally no one in my family had ever seen or had ever encountered. We've heard it from other places, we've seen it on the news from other places, but we never imagined at no point that we could have also one day have a mock burial. And now this is even tough on the young kids that Oscar left behind, because at their age, they can't really relate, they can't really comprehend, like, why is it happening this way? We've never seen a burial without a body, so it's really tough on us.
1: Can I just ask you, did you know that your brother had gone to Russia to fight? Had he told you about that before he left?
20: When he left, he did not go. He did not know he was going to join the military. He left. He was told he was going to work in a packaging company. But upon arrival in Russia, that's when he was taken to the military camp for the training, that's when reality dawned on him. So yeah, I came here to fight. I did not come here to work as a casual laborer in a packaging company.
1: It seems there are different experiences. Some of those who sign up seem to know what they're doing, and some of those seem to really not know what they're doing. So I guess the news about his death must have been that much more shocking for you. Did you receive any support or any information from the government, the Kenyan government, about the circumstances of his death?
20: Much later, I personally am the one who received the news about Oscar's death, and it was not through an official channel. It was through a friend who left together with him. He linked me to someone, one of the commanders there, because initially I tried writing to the Kenyan embassy in Russia through the Ministry of Foreign Affairs, and that was in September 2025, but I wasn't getting any feedback, so I decided to use other route to pursue the issue. And now when I got to learn about his death, that was on 4th of January, I went back with the same news to the office of the Ministry of Foreign Affairs, but they told me they cannot rely on my news because they have not received any official communication to tell them that Oscar died. They told me to wait until they get the news. Later on the 23rd of March, that's when we were called again. And now they told us, they broke the news, Oscar is dead, and we cannot be able to bring his body back home. Actually, for the first time, they told us the body was missing, but the one who gave me the information the first time told me the body was there. And eventually, they came again, the same ministry told us again that the body is there, but they cannot help us repatriate the body. They could only cremate the body and send us the ashes if we consent.
1: Okay. Well, I'm very sorry for your loss and for all this the stress and trauma over the past months as well, Mary. Thank you very much for speaking with us. That's Mary Olendo there speaking to us about the loss of her brother Oscar, who was fighting in Ukraine for Russia.
0: As we've been hearing over the past few hours, Iran has fired multiple missiles at Israel, and Israel has responded by attacking an Iranian petrochemicals plant. These are the first attacks since an initial ceasefire with the US and Israel was agreed back in April, and comes as Israel continues to strike Hezbollah, that Iranian-backed group in Lebanon. Well, Iran has made a ceasefire in Lebanon a key condition for broader negotiations, while President Trump has told Israel not to retaliate against the Iranian strikes, which apparently caused no casualties in Israel, and with US media saying he'd told Tehran to get back to the table and make a deal. So is the region edging back towards a full-blown conflict, or can diplomacy win out here? I've been speaking to Dr. Randa Slim, the programme lead for the Middle East at the Stimson Centre think tank in Washington, D.C.
2: The next hours will tell whether it's a major escalation. Iran needed to respond to Israeli strikes on the southern suburbs of Beirut, partly to keep promises it made to its ally, proxy Hezbollah, that they will come to support them during this war. And Israel needed to respond to Iranian strikes because of the pressure on the Israeli prime minister by his allies in the cabinet as well as by the opposition in the midst of an election season to retaliate and not to let this escalation by Iran go unanswered. Now, there was a phone call between the Israeli prime minister and the American president during which, according to reports, Mr. Trump asked Mr. Netanyahu to delay the response, which it's clear that Mr. Netanyahu did not accede to Trump's demand. And we don't know, you know, whether this is going to stop at this point, because a certain understanding was struck between Mr. Trump and Mr. Netanyahu about a limited attack by Israel in retaliation to the Iranian attack, or whether this is going to escalate even further.
0: You said that Iran had to attack Israel, given what Israel has been doing in Lebanon. But Donald Trump has been trying to get the Israelis to stop bombing Lebanon. So did the Iranians really have to start attacking Israel again?
2: Trump has been trying to get a new, let's put it this way, deterrence equation established on the Lebanon-Israel front. He did not, I think, call for Israel to stop attacking Lebanon, period. He wanted to prevent Israel from attacking the capital, the city, and from attacking the southern suburbs of Beirut, whereas the war is proceeding apace in the southern part of Lebanon. And what's happening is, in my opinion, a violation of an agreement that Trump thought he had concluded or made with the prime minister, the Israeli prime minister, and with the understanding of Tehran. And I think we are now at a stage where it's going to be hard to predict what's going to happen next. Again, in this phone call between Trump and Netanyahu, did they reach an understanding that Israel had to respond, but in a limited manner, in a tit for tat, or Mr. Trump basically told Mr. Netanyahu he should not respond, and Mr. Netanyahu went ahead anyway and responded?
0: Because it's an interesting call from the American president, isn't it, to say to a nation that you can't respond when attacked.
2: I mean, it's interesting, but Mr. Netanyahu placed his bet from the beginning on Mr. Trump, and in fact, the relationship between the two has very much turned into some. It's not an equal partnership, as Mr. Netanyahu likes to constantly say.
0: If the Israeli government decided to act without, maybe against the wishes of the Americans, what does that potentially do to American-Israeli relations? Because they did start this military campaign against Iran together.
2: Yes, they did start this military campaign against Iran together. What does it mean going forward? I think Israel still needs the United States to continue with this campaign. What it means is increasingly, over the course of this campaign, the interests and the objectives of the two have started to diverge, that Israel and the Israeli prime minister is still interested in going full force to maybe into force regime collapse and does not feel that a deal right now is going to be in Israeli interest. And on the other hand, you have an American president who is getting bored with this war because what he was promised by Israel of achieving regime collapse has not happened, as, for example, he was thinking the scenario of Venezuela could apply here. And so he wants to cut his losses short and reach a deal. And in fact, what I'm hearing from people close to the mediation that's taking place between Iran and the United States, that he's becoming obsessed with reaching a deal. And so we are going to see this divergence play out more and more, with one side, in this case, in Israel, the ally of the United States, trying to create as much, how to say, as much damage or as much disruption in order to prevent a deal from taking place between the United States and Iran, a deal which they think is not going to be in their national interests.
0: Well, Donald Trump has been saying for weeks and weeks now that a deal is close. Indeed, he started off by saying Iran was begging for a deal, but it looks as if Iran doesn't particularly want to do a deal to end this conflict.
2: Iran wants a deal according to its own wishes, according to its own terms. And it's now feeling emboldened enough that it can outweigh the U.S. president and eventually force him to agree to a deal according to its own term. This is what's coming across basically from Iranian behavior. But at the same time, is Iran overplaying its hand? Again, time will tell.
0: Well, Iran has said that the attacks on Sunday mark the beginning of a week of continuous strikes. Do you think we are likely to see a week of strikes from Iran on Israel?
2: Yes, it is possible, but I think it is in the interest of the United States. It's in the interest of regional parties, especially Gulf countries, to work jointly in parallel fashion to bring the two sides, in this case Israel and Iran, to de-escalate and return to the status quo that existed prior to this recent escalation.
0: Dr. Randa Slim there, program lead for the Middle East at the Stimson Center think tank in Washington, D.C. And the latest we have on that story is after both Israel and Iran said that a petrochemical plant had been hit. It does now appear from Iranian state media that it was a very large petrochemical economic zone in the southwest of the country, not far from the Kuwaiti border, that was attacked by Israel. And that economic zone is now being evacuated.
1: We've got a few texts.
0: Yeah, we've got some texts in, haven't we, Barbara, on this worrying story in the sport that Sarah was telling us earlier on about the Danish footballer Christian Eriksen, who collapsed during a game.
1: Yes, that's right. Mystic in Georgebrook, Freetown is saying the collapse of Eriksen is worrisome. I hope his medical team will give him advice to be on the safe side. Ikayu Wilson in Sarati, Uganda says Christian Eriksen likes playing football, which is the love of his life, but for the sake of his family, perhaps he needs to give up. With more on that, here is Sarah on our sports desk.
3: Yes, thank you for your reactions. There were indeed worrying scenes yesterday in Denmark as former Tottenham player Christian Eriksen collapsed during a national team end-of-season friendly. That was a game against Ukraine. The Danish Football Association said the 34-year-old quickly regained consciousness and was able to walk from the field before being taken to hospital for further testing. This was the second time Eriksen had collapsed on the pitch, after doing so during a match between Denmark and Finland. That was at the Euro 6 years ago, Euros 2020. Having suffered a cardiac arrest, he was later fitted with a pacemaker before returning to action. And at the time, he had to leave his club, Inter Milan, because the Italian league Serie A doesn't allow players with pacemakers. So he then came back to England to play for Brentford, Manchester United, and today Wolfsburg in Germany, where he moved in September. Eriksen with Denmark also featured with at both the 2022 World Cup and the Euros 2024. Danish broadcaster Amalia Bremer tells us how that moment yesterday was lived in the country, as the game was broadcasted on Danish national TV.
21: For all Danish people, Danish football fans obviously in particular, this was some kind of reliving the national trauma. I would say, not to sound too dramatic, but that's what it was in 2021.
3: To tennis now, as the French Open came to an end and German world number 3 Alexander Zverev finally landed a Grand Slam title yesterday. He became the first German one to win a Grand Slam singles title since Boris Becker 3 decades ago. The 29-year-old defeated 10th seed Flavio Cobolli in a very tense 5-sets match where both players had cramps, and it felt like a revenge for Zverev, who yesterday lifted the trophy on that same court, the Philippe Chatrier, that he was taking off from in a wheelchair just 4 years ago, having twisted very badly his right ankle during an epic semi-final against Rafael Nadal.
4: I've had the best moments of my life on this court. I had the worst moment of my life on these courts. I was laying in that corner over there 4 years ago with 7 broken ligaments and 2 fractured bones. I lost a Grand Slam final here 2 years ago. But now, finally, it's a happy end. And thank you very much to the crowd.
3: And it's 5 wins in a row for Kimi Antonelli in Formula One. The Italian teenager yesterday became the youngest driver to win in Monaco. Antonelli also strengthens his grip on the Formula One championship. Ferrari's Lewis Hamilton took 2nd place yesterday following a dramatic late red flag that saw local favourite Charles Leclerc crash out near the end. Hamilton, whose new girlfriend Kim Kardashian was in attendance, says he's convinced Ferrari, who's yet to stand on the top step of the podium this season, can win something soon.
5: I know that at some stage we're going to get a win. I've not lost sight of that. We're closer than ever. And I can't believe that we're 2nd in the championship. And I couldn't do that without this amazing team. And there's so much more that we can do together. And there's so much more for us to progress on and level up in every single area, all of us. And I know that they're willing to do absolutely whatever it takes to do that.
3: More sport from us on Newsday here in about half an hour's time.
1: Very much. That was Sara with the sport.
0: Now, well, we're going to talk about the Eurovision Song Contest. The final was last month, and at the international competition, the band Dara, which represented Bulgaria, won. It was one of the world's most watched live events. Now, the Bulgarian singer has been telling the BBC's Pete Allison how she almost quit twice before going on to win the contest. I'm the bangarang.
22: So there were a couple of times of that I tried to quit. The first time I said no, because there were some things that I was not okay with in the contract. I immediately felt like I did something bad, like I'm not worth it. I had this pretty big anxiety attack. 3 hours I was shaking in my bed and just trying to see how can I calm myself down. And I said, I don't know if I want to go because I risk my mental health. I want to have kids someday. I want to be healthy, and this is for me much more important than being successful at career.
23: Sure.
22: Being successful as a human being is a pretty big in my list. It's a priority to have.
23: If you're somebody who's adjusting to an ADHD diagnosis and learning about it, Eurovision is probably not the best place to be because it's overwhelming at the best of times. How did that kind of factor into the story of your Eurovision?
22: You know, ever since I've been diagnosed, I've been doing certain things that really helped me. Having my routine, running, breathing exercises, journaling, drawing, being able to meditate. And, you know, I also work with a therapist. I think she did a great job. I felt calm. You know, Eurovision is so, so big. It's the biggest thing the artist can do. But I've never felt more safe in my life.
23: What do you think Europe, the world, like, loved about your song and performance? Have you thought about that over the last few weeks?
22: I do think it's not just one thing that makes a winner. You know, you need to have a great team around you, the dancers, the stylists, the hairdresser, everybody. But the song is the moving force. From the moment we wrote that song, we knew that there is something great for it. I'm the bangarang.
0: Bandara there, speaking to the BBC's Pete Allison. Bangaranga, of course, was the equally catchy Boom Banga Bang. Don't know whether you remember that one. Plus the unforgettable Eat Your Salad from Lithuania. Very sensible nutritional advice there. You're with Newsday on the BBC World Service.

0: 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The event is bigger than it was the last time the U.S. hosted in 1994, and this time multiple high-profile conflicts are happening globally.
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0: What are the security risks, and what's being done to stop them? 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
5: Hello, you're with Newsday on the BBC World Service with Barbara Plett-Usher in Nairobi and Rob Young in London.
6: The Israel Defense Force says that another wave of Iranian missiles has been fired towards Israel as Israeli military launches retaliatory strikes too in western and central Iran. We get to hear from both Iran and Israel.
5: Oil prices have risen in response to those latest attacks. In the Middle East, we'll get the latest from the business desk in Singapore.
6: And the Chinese leader Xi Jinping lands in North Korea to meet Kim Jong-un in a rare visit. Seoul is watching closely. We go live there.
5: That's all to come after a bulletin of the very latest BBC World News.

0: BBC News with Emily Thomas. Iran and Israel have been exchanging missile attacks overnight and into the morning following an Iranian strike on northern Israel on Sunday, the first since the ceasefire in April. No casualties have been reported. The Israeli military has been striking despite President Trump saying he did not want it to retaliate. Iran said its attack was in response to repeated violations of the ceasefire by Israel, including in Lebanon. Israel has also reported a missile fired towards it from Yemen, where the Iranian-backed Houthis are based. Sebastian Usher is in Jerusalem.
1: We were woken by an alert here in Jerusalem. An hour later, actually, when I was on air, we had another alarm, and we did hear overhead several booms of the interceptions. So far, Iran hasn't fired a large number of missiles, but the warning that was issued by the Revolutionary Guards that they might continue for a full 7 days might be pursued. And obviously that would be a big escalation, which there's no doubt that Israel will respond to even more than we've seen so far.
0: Iran has suspended flights at the international airport in the capital, Tehran. Airspace in the West is also being closed until further notice. Syria has suspended operations at the airport serving its capital, Damascus, and closed its southern airspace for 12 hours. Iraq has declared its airspace closed for 72 hours. Crude oil prices have jumped in early trading on Monday as news came in of the latest fighting in the Middle East. Brent crude rose by more than 3% to over $96 a barrel. Stocks in Asia have fallen sharply, however, as Nick Marsh explains.
2: Asian stock markets saw steep losses on Monday morning as they responded to Friday's tech stock sell-off on Wall Street, which was itself triggered by fears of a hike in interest rates due to a surprisingly low rate of unemployment in the US, as well as persistently high inflation linked to the war in the Middle East.
0: President Xi Jinping has arrived in North Korea for a two-day visit, his first for 7 years. Before leaving China, he hailed what he called an invincible friendship between the two countries, saying they would work together to safeguard a fair and just global order. From Beijing, here's Laura Bicker.
3: Analysts believe Mr. Xi is trying to reassert his influence over Mr. Kim to prevent him leaning too heavily on Moscow. Russia has been providing North Korea with badly needed oil, food and weapons technology in exchange for North Korean troops and munitions for its war in Ukraine. Beijing has not liked being sidelined, as it's eager to maintain some influence over Pyongyang to rein in any volatile behaviour and ensure stability on its borders.
0: This is the latest world news from the BBC. An earthquake of magnitude 7.8 has struck off the island of Mindanao in the south of the Philippines. Civil defence officials say 8 people have died. People living in coastal areas were warned to move to higher ground. Some buildings have collapsed in the city of General Santos. The presidential election runoff in Peru is close. The right-wing candidate Keiko Fujimori, the daughter of the late president Alberto Fujimori, and her left-wing rival, the congressman Roberto Sanchez, are running neck and neck with the lead swinging from one to the other as the vote count proceeds. Ione Wells is in Lima.
4: Peruvians hoped for an election that would end years of political instability, which have seen Peru churn through 8 presidents in a decade, some jailed, some deposed, some impeached. The right-wing Keiko Fujimori pledged a hardline approach to combating Peru's rising crime rate, in particular extortions. The left-wing Roberto Sanchez promised to tackle inequality with sweeping reforms to the tax system and by expanding the state. The results so far don't suggest an end to the country's polarisation. Whoever wins will have around half the country against them and no majority in Congress. Some of the bold changes promised could prove a challenge to implement.
0: Ukraine says a Russian airstrike on the southeastern Zaporizhia region has killed at least 5 people and injured 14. Russia says a Ukrainian drone struck a passenger train in Crimea, injuring the driver and killing the assistant driver. The Ukrainian president, Volodymyr Zelensky, has been having talks in London with the leaders of Britain, France and Germany. The Japanese city of Utsunomiya has closed all 94 of its primary and middle schools after a bear was seen in the city for the first time. The city, which is about 100 kilometres north of Tokyo, said the bear was first seen in a residential area near a park on Saturday evening. Bear attacks have been on the rise in Japan. BBC News.
5: Thank you very much indeed for that bulletin of news. Hello, you're with Newsday from the BBC World Service, live from Nairobi with Barbara Plett-Usher, and from London with me, Rob Young. This half hour, we'll go to both Israel and Iran as both countries exchange fire. We'll ask what it means for the peace talks.
6: We'll also head to South Korea as the Chinese leader visits their neighbour, North Korea. What does Seoul make of all of this? And as always, we welcome your messages by text or WhatsApp. Our number is +44 7786 205 5085.
5: So Israel has carried out airstrikes in western and central Iran after Iran fired missiles at northern Israel. It is the first time that the two countries have launched attacks since the ceasefire came into force 2 months ago. Now, Iran says its attacks are the beginning of a full week of what it called continuous strikes. And Iran said it launched its attacks after Israel carried out airstrikes on Beirut in Lebanon on Sunday. We can speak to Ella Rosenberg, who's a senior research fellow at the Jerusalem Center for Security and Foreign Affairs, which is a research institute in Tel Aviv. Welcome to the program. Before we get into some of the wider implications, I wonder if you could just fill us in on the importance of this petrochemical plant in southwestern Iran, Mashhad, I think it's called, which has been hit and damaged, and the Iranian state media saying is in the process of being evacuated.
7: Yes, good morning to you and to the listeners as well. You need to bear in mind that all petrochemical facilities in Mashhad specifically, but also in Iran as a whole, have been serving the Iranian regime for quite a while. So these specific factories or institutions, as you call them, have a very important role when it comes to the funding and the facilitation of the Revolutionary Guards, in the sense that they essentially sell oil, crude, and gas, LNG, liquid gas, to other countries worldwide that are trying to bypass sanctions. So to that extent, once you do create a situation that you attack these petrochemical factories, you're essentially hindering the RGC specifically and not the Iranian people.
5: That's the Iranian Revolutionary Guard Corps, a key part of the country's defense structure. So you're saying this site is primarily military in nature, because
7: it's a dual use nature, in the sense that most of the petrochemical factories in Iran are for RGC purposes solely, but to a certain extent they do use part of the produce or part of the usufruct of those specific factories into the Iranian economy specifically. So I would make a fragmentation between the Iranian economy and to the RGC economy. So those petrochemical factories are usually used for the RGC purposes, but they're also used to a certain extent to the Iranian economy too.
5: And how much in the previous round of the conflict, before the ceasefire came into effect, were the Israelis and the Americans targeting parts of the petrochemical industry? Because Donald Trump was at one point clear to point out that he was holding the potential for strikes on the country's oil industry in reserve.
7: Yes, because for the mere fact that once you do attack oil reserves and also petrochemical plants, you create a situation that you force the RGC to come to the negotiation table on a much lower ground. So the main point of targeting these specific factories is to make sure that they're weaker once they do come to the negotiation table. So it's a tactic that I see as a secondary tactic. It's once the attacks have commenced the previous time that we had this specific conflict, there was a question that arose whether you should attack the petrochemical facilities, yes or no, because it can create a situation that the regime will fall. But to that extent, Donald Trump was not really sure if he wants the regime to fall or not, because for him, the most important part, in my opinion, is not the nuclear deal and it's not the missile deal. It's the fact that he wants a specific address in Tehran, that his envoys can land there very quickly, very swiftly, go out and about, make sure that they create the specific contracts for the oil that are needed, and then come back, just as much as he's doing in Saudi Arabia, Qatar, and Kuwait.
5: So we had a wave of Iranian attacks on Israel on Sunday night. We have had then again on Monday morning. Would you expect Israel to respond to every wave of Iranian attacks and respond in a similar manner, targeting the petrochemical industry?
7: I will answer this on a two-level answer, because it is a two-level answer. If you're speaking to me as a regular Israeli, we would like to see some sort of retaliation to the Iranians, because we don't have a proper life since October 7th for 3 years. The same thing goes for the majority of the Israeli citizens up north that have been suffering a tremendous amount of deal since the terror group Hezbollah has continued to attack civilian targets up north. So if you look at this on a regular Israeli citizen's perspective, yes, I would see that some retaliation will happen. But you need to bear in mind that our specific government to that effect have specific implications, but also some sort of negotiation deal with the Americans when it comes to the U.S.-Iran deal. So I'm not sure what Trump and Netanyahu discussed last night, but I do hope it's for the better of the citizens of Israel and also for the Middle East as a whole. There's nothing, and I would like to use this platform to also say this, there's nothing that we would like more as Israelis to have a strong Middle Eastern union in which I can visit Beirut and my friends from Lebanon can visit me here in Tel Aviv. But for that to happen, the RGC needs to fall.
5: All right. Thank you very much indeed. Ella Rosenberg there from the Jerusalem Centre for Security and Foreign Affairs. We don't yet know what Donald Trump and Benjamin Netanyahu discussed in that phone call, but ahead of it, Donald Trump did tell Fox News that he would be instructing the Israeli leader to refrain from any retaliatory action against Iran. We don't know whether Donald Trump changed that instruction throughout that call or not. We, of course, wait to hear. Well, a couple of hours ago, we heard about the aftermath of the Israeli strikes on Iran from Fawad Izadi, who's a pro-government professor at the University of Tehran.
8: We have millions of people coming to the streets every night. This is what Netanyahu asked the Iranians to do, and they are doing that, but they are shouting against Trump and Netanyahu. And when they heard the news of the strikes, there were cheers, and the reason is not because Iranians are pro-war. The reason is that they don't want to be part of an agreement with a ceasefire, Israeli style. There is ceasefire and they get to shoot. They have killed more than 900 civilians since the ceasefire in Gaza, and they have killed more than 400 civilians in Lebanon since April, since the ceasefire on April 8th. And Iranians don't want to do that. They don't want a ceasefire that results in civilians getting killed, infrastructure getting hit. And this is why they were demanding the Iranian government to do something about repeated.
5: And so what is the aim of the Iranian wave of strikes on Israel then? And I'm just reading on the Israeli Defense Forces social media accounts, they say they've identified another wave of missiles heading from Iran towards Israel in the past few minutes, and they're advising Israelis to enter shelters. What is the aim of that? Is it to change Israeli behavior? Because it is incredibly unlikely that these strikes would do that, isn't it?
8: This is Iran trying to establish the rules that we are going to see in the next few months or a few years, that you cannot have Israeli sabotaging the negotiations. This is obviously what Israelis are trying to do. We were supposed to have an agreement on Monday, according to Trump, and just a few days before that, they started hitting Beirut, knowing that this is

0: KPBS On Demand is supported by the San Diego County Toyota Dealers, presenting a new 2025 Tundra designed to combine performance and comfort with up to 437 horsepower and 10-speed automatic transmission. 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We make it easy.
1: Then is to resume the conflict.
2: The aim of the strike is to tell the other side that Iranians are not fools.
1: Fuad Azadi there, professor at the University of Tehran.
3: Well, unsurprisingly, the price of oil has climbed in response to the latest escalation in the Middle East. Brent crude, the global benchmark, has risen to more than $96 a barrel. Nick Marsh on our business desk has been monitoring developments from Singapore. Nick, another Monday morning, another jump in oil prices?
4: Yeah, that's right, Barbara. Morning to you. It's not the first time, obviously, that we've seen this. You know, when there is escalation, when there is a threat to the ceasefire, which I think is, well, more fragile than it's looked for many, many weeks now at the moment, you do see a jump in the price of oil. The very simple reason being that the prospect of the Strait of Hormuz being totally reopened and all those millions of barrels of oil that would have normally flowed through it, with the prospect of that happening is more distant than it's been for a while. So oil traders look at that situation, they see the strikes from Iran and Israel's response and things like that, and they think, well, look, that's not happening. The supply of oil is going to stay low for a while, and the price of oil is going to increase. $96-$97 a barrel, that's very high indeed. Ultimately, that translates into higher prices for pretty much everything.
3: That is very high indeed. It's also been a dramatic morning in Asia, though, too, for the stock markets, hasn't it? Trading had to be halted in South Korea?
4: Yeah, that's right. Yeah, so this is a separate thing, actually. So while this war has been going on and oil prices have been increasing and the cost of living's been increasing for so many people, the stock markets around the world have been hitting record highs. And that's basically because of the AI boom, people putting more and more money into big tech companies. That's the same in South Korea. You've got Samsung, you've got a big chip maker called SK Hynix. It's been booming and booming and booming. But today we saw a pretty big crash, an 8% drop. There had to be an emergency circuit breaker put in, so a cool down of 20 minutes, no more trading, to basically stabilize things. That was in response itself to what happened on Friday in Wall Street, where there was a big tech sell-off there. That's because there's a prospect of interest rates being increased, essentially because of inflation caused by, indirectly, this war in the Middle East. So volatility on all markets, Barbara.
3: Indeed, very, very much so. Thanks, Nick, for the business news in Singapore.
1: We head to the Korean Peninsula now, as the Chinese leader Xi Jinping has in the past few hours landed in North Korea's capital, Pyongyang, his first official visit there since 2019. And the trip follows the recent separate meetings he's held with President Trump and Russia's Vladimir Putin in Beijing. So what's behind the timing of this visit? What is likely to be on the agenda? We can cross to Seoul and speak to BBC Korean Services senior reporter Yuna Koo. Just tell us then, it's 7 years since Xi Jinping visited North Korea. Why has he decided to go now?
5: The timing is significant because North Korea has been strengthening its relationship with Russia over the last few years after it deployed troops to Ukraine war. And also, as you mentioned earlier, there have been a series of summits with the U.S. and Russia in Beijing. So it is likely that President Xi Jinping would have liked to flaunt its regional influence and exert its power over North Korea. And also, there is also an apparent motive to do so, because this year marks the 65th anniversary of Treaty of Friendship, Cooperation and Mutual Assistance between Pyongyang and Beijing, which is very important treaty because it includes an important mutual assistance clause that states the two sides should provide military and other support if either comes under armed attack. So this anniversary and the given situation kind of gives both sides added reason to reaffirm their alliance and deepen economic ties.
1: We were hearing from an analyst in Taipei an hour ago saying that Beijing is increasingly worried about the military ties between North Korea

0: and Russia. Just how much on the same page are Beijing and Pyongyang when it comes to military matters?
1: Yeah, yes, I think, as I mentioned before, the summit between the Xi Jinping and Kim Jong-un is taking place after the summit with the US and Russia. So it is likely that China wants to align any policies and agendas with this, with North Korea and Russia, with this summit. And, many people think that, that North Korea is only to benefit from this relationship with China, but Beijing also sees North Korea as an important buffer state between China and U.S. allied South Korea. So this kind of any cooperation, regional cooperation, including military and economy, is very also crucial and with high interest from China.
0: Now, Kim Jong-un's daughter is widely tipped as being his successor one day. Do we know yet whether President Xi Jinping will get to meet her?
1: We don't know yet, but it is true that Kim Jong-un's daughter has been increasingly appearing in important state affairs and even foreign affairs, as we can see from the last year's military parade in Beijing. However, at that moment, Kim Jong-un didn't officially meet Xi Jinping. And if Kim Jong-un meets Xi Jinping during this summit, it will be a quite symbolic moment for North Korean residents and also outside North Korean waters, because it again gives some clue that it has the Kim Jong-un has this possibility to become the next heir of Kim Jong-un.
0: And how is this visit? How is it all going down in South Korea?
1: Of course, South Korea is watching this summit very closely, because South Korea is actually wanting China to be the mediator between the inter-Korean relationship. Right now, North Korea has declared that it would cut off all the ties and relationship and its long-standing reunification goal with South Korea ever since 2022. However, the current South Korean president want to resume any kind of conversation, but North Korea hasn't been responding to South Korea's calls.
0: Thank you very much indeed. That's Yuna Koo there from the BBC Korean service. And you can get updates on this story on the live page, which is running on the BBC website at bbcnews.com. Let's get on your sport headlines now. Sara Manai is back.
2: Thank you, Rob. Christian Eriksen collapsed during Denmark's end-of-season friendly against Ukraine yesterday. The player went down midway through the first half. The game was abandoned, and Danish Football Association says the 34-year-old quickly regained consciousness. He was able to walk from the pitch. He has been since taken to hospital for further testing. DR Congo's final World Cup warm-up game against Chile, taking place tomorrow in the French city of Orléans, will be played behind closed doors due to concerns about the Ebola outbreak. Fans will not be able to attend. Tomorrow on the programme, we'll focus on the African nations that are qualified for the tournament, who holds the best chances of going far, the nations participating for the very first time as well. And of course, all of June, starting this Thursday, Isaac Fannin will bring you all the latest on the action taking place in Canada, the US and Mexico. But before football's biggest spectacle starts, tonight, Barbara, the New York Knicks will be at home at the Madison Square Garden to play game three of their NBA final against the San Antonio Spurs.
3: Thanks, Sara. Yes, indeed they will. The NBA finals are currently underway in the USA, a best of seven series with a huge global following. And it has been confirmed that President Trump will attend game three of the finals at New York's iconic Madison Square Garden on Monday night. It is a fixture that has the world of sport talking as the New York Knicks seek to beat the San Antonio Spurs to win their first title in more than 50 years. Now, the Knicks have beaten the Spurs twice in San Antonio in games one and two, so they have a chance. If there's a chance that in the Big Apple they could secure the title with two home wins this week. So you can imagine the excitement there is building, and many New Yorkers are daring to dream, including journalist, Knicks fan and native New Yorker Michael Powell. I asked him about the reaction to the news of President Trump being at the game.
4: It's not the first game he's attended. The degree of his fandom, it seems to me, is a bit up in the air. But yes, he, you know, when he was just a developer in New York and a habitué of the gossip pages, he used to love to go to all sporting events.
3: The New York mayor, Zohran Mamdani, is also going to be there, I think. Quite different politics, the other side of the spectrum. I think Mr. Trump derided him as a communist during his election. But his presence wouldn't require anything like the same kind of security that's going to be put in place for the president, would it?
4: Oh, nothing. No, not at all. I mean, he has a couple of police security guys who follow, or women who follow him everywhere, but that's it. So, I mean, as I understand it, he's going to be sitting pretty high up in the bowl at the arena, which is also a bit performative politics on his part, as he is a democratic socialist. Oddly, he and the president seem to kind of, you know, have gotten a decent relationship. I mean, they've met a number of times, they've talked a number of times. So it's just one of those, you know, kind of great jokes on the age that you have a, you know, 30-something socialist mayor and a late 70s, you know, right-wing president, and yet they kind of seem to get along.
3: And Mr. Trump will be sitting where, do you know?
4: I believe that he's going to be sitting in a box, you know, one of those luxury boxes that they have. I would imagine courtside presents a big security risk.
3: Does his presence detract from the game itself, with the focus being on him, or do you think that will quickly shift?
4: You know, this is 53 years since the Knicks were last a champion of the National Basketball Association. And I know there's a lot of people who are, you know, I mean, have been waiting for this moment for a half a century and are put out at the fact that, you know, it's going to be, the focus is going to be on a right-wing president who is seen as hostile to the interests of New York City. So having said that, there's such a frenetic atmosphere right now around the Knicks and their push for a championship that I think that, you know, I think there'll be a ritual cleansing of the palate with a lot of booze, and that I would imagine you're just going to get madness for the rest of the game as people turn to rooting for the Knicks.
3: You're a New Yorker yourself. What does a potential championship winning Knicks team mean to you?
4: Well, basketball is in some way really the city game. I mean, it's, you know, it's played on, you know, every street corner, every playground has a basketball hoop. So there is a sense that this is kind of the city game. And, you know, finally, maybe, possibly, could be, the Knicks will win a championship.
3: That was Michael Powell there, just one of the many Knicks fans looking forward to their next game on Monday night, talking to us here on Newsday on the BBC World Service.
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8: BBC News with Emily Thomas. Iran and Israel have been exchanging missile attacks overnight and into the morning following an Iranian strike on northern Israel on Sunday, the first since the ceasefire in April. No casualties have been reported. The Israeli military has been striking despite President Trump saying he did not want it to retaliate. Crude oil prices have jumped in early trading on Monday as news came in of the latest fighting in the Middle East. Brent crude rose to over more than $96 a barrel. President Xi Jinping has arrived in North Korea for a two-day visit, his first for 7 years. Before leaving China, he hailed what he called an invincible friendship between the two countries. An earthquake of magnitude 7.8 has struck off the island of Mindanao in the south of the Philippines. Civil defense officials say 8 people have died. Some buildings have collapsed in the city of General Santos. Officials in Pakistan say at least 7 people, including 4 policemen, have died in clashes between demonstrators and security forces in Pakistan-controlled Kashmir. The protesters are demanding economic and governance reforms. The presidential election runoff in Peru is close as votes are being counted. The right-wing candidate Keiko Fujimori and her left-wing rival, the congressman Roberto Sanchez, are running neck and neck with the lead narrowly swinging from one to the other. Ukraine says a Russian airstrike on the southeastern Zaporizhia region has killed at least 5 people and injured 14. Russia says a Ukrainian drone struck a passenger train in Crimea, injuring the driver and killing the assistant driver. The Japanese city of Utsunomiya has closed all 94 of its primary and middle schools after a bear was seen in the city for the first time. The city is about 100 kilometres north of Tokyo. BBC News.
0: Thank you, Emily, for that summary of the news. Hello, you're with Newsday from the BBC World Service with Barbara Plett-Usher in Nairobi and Rob Young in London. This half hour, tensions rise again in the Middle East as both Iran and Israel strike each other. We will go to Lebanon, where Hezbollah targets were hit by Israel over the weekend.
3: We'll also go to Ukraine and hear the stories of some African men who have been fighting for Russia.
0: Your thoughts welcome on our stories. Welcome, of course, +44 77 86 20 50 85. For the first time in 2 months, Iran has launched missiles against Israel, apparently in response to repeated Israeli attacks in Lebanon. On Sunday, Israeli strikes hit the southern suburbs of the capital, Beirut. These are the first Iranian attacks on Israel since the ceasefire in April. Shortly afterwards, Iran said this could be the beginning of a full week of continuous strikes. President Trump then spoke to several media outlets urging Israel not to retaliate. However, Israel has struck a petrochemical plant in southwestern Iran. Well, a former member of the Israeli Knesset, Einat Wilf, who leads the centrist Oz party, told us how the morning had begun with warning sirens.
9: Yes, we had this morning, and I think it was then mentioned that it was an intercepted rocket from Yemen, so we're not sure, but yeah.
0: Israel, though, surely does also not want a peace agreement, does it? The Israeli leadership are clear. They want to continue bombing Iran. They want regime change in Iran.
9: It's a very bizarre statement. Of course we want peace. It's just a big question mark. We have no interest in bombing Iran. We would really just like an Iran that does not have as its main central ideology death to Israel. That would be actually really nice. Unfortunately, it seems that this regime is very much committed to the death to Israel policy. And it's no secret that we think that an Iranian democracy, and I personally think the people of Iran in all the region are the ones that have the best shot at a real transition to a successful democracy. Of course, that would be a much better outcome. And if any way that could reach it would be great. But of course, we want peace. Peace just demands a regime that does not have death to Israel as its key policy.
0: The Iranian military had said that Sunday night's attack was the beginning of a week of attacks, and the Iran's Revolutionary Guard Corps has just said in the past few moments, according to the Reuters news agency, they're ready for any scenario and for widespread operations on all fronts, as it puts it, according to the semi-official Fars news agency. How do Israelis greet the prospect of a week of strikes from Iran?
9: I'm happy that they're declaring the timeline of, like, it's going to be a week, prepare for that. It's all truly very bizarre. It's as if we're entering into a world where it's kind of understood that there is a back and forth and nothing really changes and everyone does something semi-symbolic. It's all really, really weird and very, like, not moving in any direction. I don't even see how that serves the cause of any negotiations, just a kind of bizarre stalemate. So,
0: and when Donald Trump says that he is not happy about what Israel is doing in Beirut, just explain the Israeli justification for continuing to bomb parts of Lebanon while there is ostensibly a ceasefire.
9: Ostensibly is doing a lot of heavy lifting here. We are being constantly attacked. People in the Israeli north are constantly in shelters. President Trump kind of wryly said that ceasefires in this region is when people shoot more moderately. Yes, but we have our soldiers killed, our people in the north, civilians. Kids are in the shelters. There's no school. Hezbollah, by the way, I'm a very big fan of listening to what Arabs publicly say. Hezbollah is saying they reject the ceasefire because the ceasefire actually declared Hezbollah an enemy of Lebanon, demanding it disarm, addressing it indeed as a foreign agent on Lebanese soil. So on this, Israel is on the side of the Lebanese people and their sovereignty, basically saying, if anyone else can disarm Hezbollah, we're more than happy to go home and watch television.
0: Einat Wilf there, who leads the centrist Oz party, a former member of the Israeli Knesset there. We're going to cross now to Beirut, speak to our correspondent Lena Sinjab, who is there. Lena, just give us an update on the situation in Lebanon. What's been happening over the past day?
10: Well, I think the escalation that happened in the southern part of Beirut yesterday with the attack on Dahiyeh is a clear message that this whole ceasefire is, is not working. You know, there were a lot of efforts to keep Beirut out of the war until there is a gradual operation in gradual ceasefire all over the country. But, you know, more attacks in northern Israel, you know, an attack on Dahiyeh, and then a response from the Iranians with more attacks on the south of on Israel, sorry. This is like a clear, end of any ceasefire agreement unless, something changes in the coming days. But it's a clear operation of, more attacks happening.
0: Have people left the southern suburbs of Beirut, or do people continue to live and work there as best they can?
10: Well, there are different pockets of areas in the south. I think the attack that happened yesterday, it wasn't clear who they were targeting. It hit like, two buildings. People around it were too scared at the time. But, it's been ongoing, a war ongoing for like 3 months, and people don't want to leave their homes when it's possible. There was a wave of movement yesterday, but there hasn't been an evacuation order that will make people rush for their safety or leave the area. There hasn't been casualties, recorded in that pocket itself, but, people would like to stay where they can, if they can. So there hasn't been an evacuation wave yesterday from the south of the country, from the south of Beirut, Dahiyeh. But, if we look at the south, it's just a non-stop operation of airstrikes, and the number of people killed is just on the rise. The government is saying that now more than 3,600 have been killed since the 2nd of March.
0: And does this resumption of airstrikes between Iran and Israel then mean that these direct talks between Israel and Lebanon, which have been talked about for a long time, are off? I mean, what's the situation, do you think, when it comes to the diplomatic end of things regarding Lebanon?
10: I think we can't look at Lebanon without looking at the whole regional situation, and especially with Iran. Hezbollah started this whole war on the 2nd of March in retaliation for the killing of Ayatollah Khamenei. The Iranians are in talks and negotiations with the Americans over, you know, the Iran war. And whenever these talks are halted or are hindered or are not successful, we see different escalation in Lebanon. And today the Yemenis are also joining forces, and they said that they've hit Israel and that they are going to ban any Israeli maritime movements in the Red Sea. So you can see that, you know, Iran is using its proxies in the region to pressure so that they can maybe advance or have a better deal on their own negotiations with the Americans. You know, President Rosef Aoun on Friday said that Iran is using Lebanon as a bargaining chip in its talks with the Americans, and what's happening in the past 2 days clearly shows that this is the case.
0: Thank you very much indeed, Lina Sinjab there, joining us from the Lebanese capital, Beirut. And the Israeli Defense Forces just posting on social media in the past few minutes that they have identified another barrage of Iranian missiles heading towards Israel. Again, they're sending alerts to people's phones, telling them to go into protective shelters. Amara, listening in Sierra Leone, says the issue of the violations of peace agreements and the retaliation among Israel, Iran, Lebanon and America must stop now for the sake of the innocent people in those countries. Alassine, also in Sierra Leone, says it seems that Benjamin Netanyahu has betrayed his good friend President Trump, he says, by not adhering to his terms and conditions that he is pushing on the Iranians. And Ben in Uganda says nobody should normalise Iran's treatment of Lebanon as its vassal state or colony, where it can sponsor a proxy army to try to destabilise Lebanon while attacking Israel. Thank you very much indeed for your messages.
3: Well, here on Newsday, we have covered extensively the involvement of Africans in Russia's war on Ukraine. It has emerged the scale of this could be far higher than previously thought. According to the Ukrainian government, nearly 3,000 fighters have been recruited by Russia from across Africa, and more than 300 have been killed on the battlefield. Back in Africa, only a handful of governments, including Kenya and Ghana, have raised concerns over recruitment and the fate of their citizens. The BBC's Sami Awami has been allowed to visit a prisoner of war facility in western Ukraine, where he met several inmates from Africa.
11: I'm in a dining room, and the prisoners are having lunch. They have bread, they have soup and porridge, sprinkled with some meat on top of it, I see.
12: Access to this camp is tightly controlled. The media is invited here every month as part of Ukraine's effort to show the world it is complying with international standards on prisoners of war.
11: So we've been invited to try their food here and see for ourselves that it's actually good, but I guess we're going to find out.
13: Mm. It's not bad, actually.
12: The message is reinforced in the health center, which is equipped with modern machines such as X-ray and dental machines. Inside, I meet Lud Beverly, a former soldier from the Republic of the Congo. He spent 7 years in Russia and speaks fluent Russian.
14: I was at the training center for foreign military personnel for the Naval Polytechnic Institute in Russia.
12: From the food to the healthcare, the facility can feel almost ordinary, but nothing about it is. It holds captured fighters from across the world. 1 in 8 of the men here are from Africa.
15: That's why sometimes during interview.
12: Among them, Richard Kano from Sierra Leone. He said he thought he was going to work as a security guard.
15: I've worked in the military itself for over 17 years, and my salary is not up to $100. So then someone is offering me about $15,000. Immediately I accept a contract.
12: But he still has hope of a better life. Just not back home.
16: If you were released here and you were given an option or a chance to choose whether to go to Russia or go back to Sierra Leone, where would you go?
15: I would 100% choose to go back to Russia.
16: Why?
15: I have identity. I'm a Russian. I signed contract for Russian and I want to go back to Russia.
12: Richard says he did not choose to join the Russian army. He believed he was signing a contract for a security job, only to find himself in a military camp. Russia is widely accused of launching an unprovoked invasion of Ukraine, a claim the Kremlin rejects, arguing it acted to protect Russian-speaking populations and counter what it describes as expanding security threats from NATO.
17: Hello.
18: Yeah, good day, sir.
12: I went to visit Richard's family in Freetown, and the reality he left behind is clear.
18: Well, I'm very up because he's thinking about me.
12: His daughter, Elsie, lives with her mother and two younger sisters in a cramped makeshift home of corrugated iron and scrap metal. It's about 2 by 2 meters.
18: They are fighting for me to have a better life.
17: When I spoke to your dad, he also said that he would like to go back to Russia. How do you feel about that?
18: That's okay, because he hasn't achieved his dream yet. It's best that he stayed in Russia to achieve his dream than returning back to Sierra Leone.
12: That sentiment echoes across the camp. Not necessarily a desire to fight again, but a sense that home is no longer an option. 23-year-old Willy Macharia is from Kenya.
19: I don't know how long it will take, but I know that one day, I'll go back to Russia.
12: And yet, Ukraine's Foreign Minister Andriy Sybiha does not see the African prisoners of war as enemies.
20: They are the victims of these illegal Russian activities, illegal Russian propaganda. Sometimes they were invited to study in Russia, and then suddenly they appear on the battlefield.
12: For now, they wait and remain trapped in a war that is not theirs and facing home countries that are either hesitant or unwilling to try to bring them back.
3: Sammy Awami reporting from Ukraine. The Kenyan government said in March it had agreed with Russia that Kenyans would no longer be eligible to be enlisted. After interviewing the prisoners of war for this report, the BBC asked the Congolese government if it had engaged with Ukraine over its POWs and received no reply. We also put the same question to the Sierra Leonean government and also received no response.
0: Let's return now to the fate of Nigerians caught up in the epidemic of kidnapping in the country. Across mainly the northern states of the most populous nation in Africa, mass abductions by armed groups for ransom has become a common tactic. But over the past few days, several lorries of rescued people have been taken to an army base. One eyewitness to this, Musa, has been speaking to the BBC. He has an elder brother who was kidnapped by Boko Haram along with his family. And he doesn't know if his brother is among those that are freed. He was abducted during the month of Ramadan after he travelled to a place called Ngoshe to preach.
21: As an average person, if you look at the Nigerian context, people like me cannot do anything in terms of rescue or whatever. It's only that it was not something good when I heard that this, my senior brother left Maiduguri for Ngoshe during the fasting period. Being an Islamic scholar, he went there purposely to go and preach. Just a day he entered Ngoshe, that was the day that Boko Haram invaded Ngoshe. And he and the whole of his family was abducted. So that was when we start asking who and who were abducted. You cannot count them because at that time, people were even thinking that there were not more than 200 or 300. It was after that we discovered that about 416 of them were abducted. Yeah, based on what I have seen yesterday around 7 o'clock, large number of them were rescued. They were inside a army vehicle. That's big trucks. You cannot exactly tell their name. It's on, until when they now disclose their number that will now understand whether all of them are released or some of them are still under the captivity of Boko Haram. But definitely, large number of them have returned to Goza Task Force Brigade. It was a night time, but definitely, especially the women that we saw, they have some smiles on their faces that they are happy being that they have been free from the captivity of Boko Haram.
0: Meanwhile, Musa says he keeps his spirits up with prayer and hope for his brother's safe return.
21: Our fear is that things, you being a human being, you will be tested in different ways. But such kind of test is not something that one can say is a simple thing. It's something difficult. Being a family man that purposely went there for the to enlighten people about the oneness of our Creator, Almighty Allah. He went there to preach during the holy month of Ramadan, and he fell into this type of calamity. So this thing is not something simple. But whatever happens with a human being is the will of God. We pray that God will rescue all the people that were abducted in Goshia, and even the whole of those that are abducted in Nigeria in general.
0: Our thanks to Musa there, and we'll keep you updated on what news he receives of his brother. James, listening in South Sudan, says Nigeria's people are experiencing daily abductions and have been for several years without decent interventions from the state to protect the citizens from Boko Haram. And Mystic in Freetown says the growing insecurity problem in Nigeria is terrible. The authorities in Nigeria need to do what is necessary. Thank you very much indeed for your messages.
3: You're listening to Newsday from the BBC with Barbara Pledusher in Nairobi and Rob Young in London. Our top stories: Israel has been trading airstrikes with Iran, despite President Trump saying it should not retaliate for an Iranian ballistic missile attack on Sunday. And President Xi of China is visiting North Korea, with trade and tourism on the agenda. And Sarah is back with us for an update from the world of sport.
1: Christian Eriksen taken to hospital for testing after former Tottenham player collapsed during a friendly game against Ukraine. The 34-year-old quickly regained consciousness and was able to walk from the field, but this was the second time he had collapsed on a football pitch, after doing so already during a match between Denmark and Finland at the Euros 2020. Having suffered a cardiac arrest, he was later fitted with a pacemaker before returning to action. To the French Open, where yesterday German world number 3 Alexander Zverev finally landed a long-awaited Grand Slam title. And where else to do so than at Roland Garros, where he lost to Carlos Alcaraz in the final 2 years ago. Yesterday, the German player defeated 10th seed Flavio Cobolli in a nerving and tense 5-set match, and Zverev now hopes this first victory in a Grand Slam will bring on more.
2: I've had the best moments of my life on this courts. I had the worst moment of my life on these courts. I was laying in that corner over there 4 years ago with 7 broken ligaments and 2 fractured bones. I lost a Grand Slam final here 2 years ago. But now, finally, it's a happy end. And thank you very much to the crowd.
1: Having also lost 3 of his previous Grand Slam finals in his career, former player Ryan Harrison today says he's very impressed by Zverev's resilience.
22: The most impressive thing, if you want to credit Sasha for his recovery from injury, his recovery from all the stuff he's dealt with off the court, all the things that he's had to do in order to get back out there and play tennis at a high level again, if you're going to credit him for the most, it's his resilience. His resilience has been unbelievable throughout his career. He's now a Grand Slam champion.
1: Zverev is the first German player to win a singles Grand Slam title since legendary and a bit chaotic Boris Becker 30 years ago. Next up in the world of tennis, England and the Queen's Club Championships before Wimbledon. Queen's, where tennis legend Serena Williams has been given a wild card. The 44-year-old is returning to action after not having played professional tennis for nearly 4 years. She explains her biggest motivation is her family today and her 2 daughters, Olympia and Adira.
23: It's really about my kids getting to see me play. I mean, Olympia's a little bit older, Adira's very young, but it's also still moments like that. It's also just an athlete is like the best thing that you can be in the highest place, and having an opportunity to still be able to possibly do that one last time is kind of cool and exciting.
1: Also came to an end yesterday the Monaco Grand Prix, that once again saw Mercedes Kimi Antonelli take the podium and the title lead. At 19-year-old, the Italian teenager yesterday became the youngest driver to win in Monaco, beating Lewis Hamilton's record, who won it at 23 in 2008. He's the star of the day, Antonelli, after the race.
24: It's been an incredible weekend, incredible race, and it was one of those days where, you know, we had so incredible pace, and it was just coming all so natural, and the car was feeling incredible, and it just was giving me the confidence to push, so it was a very enjoyable day.
1: And that's all the sport from us this morning.
0: Sarah, thank you very much indeed. Now, the Eurovision Song Contest final was last month. At the international competition, the band Dara, which represented Bulgaria, won. It was one of the world's most watched live events of the year so far. Now, the Bulgarian singer has told the BBC's Pete Allison how she almost quit twice before going on to win the contest.
4: So there were a couple of times of that I tried to quit. The first time I said no because there were some things that I was not okay with in the contract. I immediately felt like I did something bad, like I'm not worth it. I had this pretty big anxiety attack. 3 hours I was shaking in my bed and just trying to see how can I calm myself down. And I said, I don't know if I want to go because I risk my mental health. Welcome to the world. I want to have kids someday. I want to be healthy, and this is for me much more important than being successful at career.
5: Sure.
4: Being successful as a human being is a pretty big in my list. It's a priority to have.
6: If you're somebody who's adjusting to an ADHD diagnosis and learning about it, Eurovision is probably not the best place to be because it's overwhelming at the best of times. How did that kind of factor into the story of your Eurovision?
4: You know, ever since I've been diagnosed, I've been doing certain things that really helped me. Having my routine, running, breathing exercises, journaling, drawing, being able to meditate. And, you know, I also work with a therapist. I think she did a great job. I felt calm. You know, Eurovision is so, so big. It's the biggest thing the artist can do. But I've never felt more safe in my life.
6: What do you think Europe, the world, like, loved about your song and performance? Have you thought about that over the last few weeks?
4: I do think it's not just one thing that makes a winner. You know, you need to have a great team around you, the dancers, the stylists, the hairdresser, everybody. But the song is the moving force. From the moment we wrote that song, we knew that there is something great for it. I'm the bangarang.
3: Angaranga.
0: you're finding it catchy. I'm trying to work out if you were singing there or just practicing how to say it.
3: I was practicing how to say it, waiting to be ready to sing it, of course.
0: Excellent. And that's what Barbara will now do for the final minute of the programme. No, she was talking there to Pete Allison about how she almost quit and then went on to win it, which I suppose is quite a good life lesson in a way, isn't it? If you love doing something, carry on doing it, because you never know, you may well excel.
3: Actually, I was thinking the same thing, not even in terms of what you love doing, but if you fail, she said twice, I think, to carry on. And she gave her little sort of coping strategies there and how it helped her get through. So, you know the expression failure is sort of like a signpost or a signal that maybe you need to change, you need to do something else. So now I'm becoming the therapist for the morning.
0: It's a message.
3: But it was a nice story.
0: Well, it's a message I've been giving my youngest as I head to the school sports day today. There's no harm in falling over when you're doing the sack race. You've just got to get back in the sack and carry on jumping.
3: Well, you have to give us an update.
0: Maybe Sarah will do it in the sport tomorrow. That is it for this edition of Newsday from myself, Barbara, in Nairobi. Thanks very much for listening. Take care. Have a good day. Bye-bye.
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5: Hello and welcome to the History Hour with me, Max Pearson, the past brought to life by those who were there. This week, how the twisty, crime-ridden world of Italian noir fiction came about.
9: In truth, there are few cases that are resolved with definite certainty. And in Italy, there is no longer even the certainty of punishment.
5: Also, we hear a first-hand impression of the Nazi war criminal Adolf Eichmann.
10: Eichmann was an extraordinarily unlikable type. Just his face was a hollowness. He could have been a walking dead, you know?
5: Plus, the launch of Ireland's first TV channel dedicated to the Irish language, the history of Australia's quirky sculptures known as the Big Things, and the Chinese students in the run-up to the Tiananmen Square massacre.
11: Everything seemed new. Everything seemed possible. So we wanted to be in control of our own lives.
5: First, today's world news.
13: BBC News with Emily Thomas. Iran and Israel have been exchanging missile attacks overnight and into the morning following an Iranian strike on northern Israel on Sunday, the first since the ceasefire in April. The Israeli military has been striking despite President Trump saying he did not want it to retaliate. Our North America editor, Sarah Smith, reports.
14: President Trump is concerned that any Israeli retaliation could derail ongoing negotiations between the US and Iran. An American official, quoted by Axios News, said Mr. Trump had told Benjamin Netanyahu to hold off because, in his words, we are close to doing something good in terms of a deal. The conversation was calmer than an angry phone call last week between the two leaders. President Trump told the Financial Times that Mr. Netanyahu would have to accept any deal the US secures with Iran because he won't have any choice. He said of the Israeli Prime Minister, "I call the shots, he doesn't call the shots."
13: Crude oil prices have jumped in early trading on Monday as news came in of the latest fighting in the Middle East. Brent crude rose by more than 3% to more than $96 a barrel. President Xi Jinping has arrived in North Korea for a two-day visit, his first for 7 years. The BBC's Beijing correspondent says China will be keen to tighten relations with North Korea, which in recent years has been cooperating more closely with Russia. Jake Guan has the details.
15: Last time Xi Jinping visited Pyongyang, it was a completely different place. One of the big changes since then is that North Korea has a new friend in Moscow, as well as Kim Jong-un is a lot more powerful with the weapons as well as his economic development. So this is really a chance for Kim Jong-un to win some kind of tangible concession from the Chinese. There will be more trade with the Chinese border. He's also expected to ask for more Chinese tourists to come to North Korea and feel the ski and beach resorts that are newly built over there.
13: The Armenian Prime Minister Nikol Pashinyan's Civil Contract Party has won crucial parliamentary elections with about 50% of the vote. The vote on Sunday was Armenia's first general election since a crushing military defeat by Azerbaijan in 2023. Reyhan Dmitri is in Yerevan.
16: Nikol Pashinyan has been in power since 2018. Throughout his tenure as the Prime Minister of Armenia, his popularity has dipped largely because of the conflicts with neighboring Azerbaijan and the lost territory of Nagorno-Karabakh. Now, with this mandate, he will complete this peace deal with Azerbaijan, which is yet to be signed. And he said that he will continue to pursue what he describes as a balanced politics, maintaining good relations with Russia while pursuing closer ties with the EU.
13: You're listening to the latest world news from the BBC. Officials in Pakistan say at least 7 people, including 4 policemen, have died in clashes between demonstrators and security forces in Pakistan-controlled Kashmir. This comes just days after the local authorities banned a protest movement under anti-terror laws, saying it was creating anarchy. The group, which calls itself the Joint Awami Action Committee, denied the allegations. Officials in the southern Philippines say at least 15 people have been killed by an earthquake which struck off the island of Mindanao. Civil defence officials say more than 120 people were injured. Several countries in the region issued tsunami warnings after the magnitude 7.8 quake struck. This report from our South Asia correspondent, Jonathan Head.
17: This was the scene at an elementary school when the earthquake struck at around 7:30 in the morning.
18: Lingkod lang, lingkod lang!
17: The children were outside at the time for their morning assembly. Video shows them being shaken from side to side as they crouch on the ground, their teachers urging them to stay down and keep calm. Elsewhere in General Santos City, several buildings collapsed, and the authorities issued tsunami warnings, ordering anyone near the coast to move to higher ground. Residents have been told to stay out of their homes until they've been checked and declared safe.
29: The presidential election runoff in Peru is close. The right-wing candidate Keiko Fujimori, the daughter of the late president Alberto Fujimori, and her left-wing rival, the congressman Roberto Sanchez, are running neck and neck, with the lead swinging from one to the other as the vote count proceeds. The luxury Italian fashion house Prada has moved into clothing for astronauts, unveiling a protective inner layer for spacesuits set to be worn by NASA crew. The liquid cooling and ventilation garment circulates water through tubes sewn into it. World News from the BBC.
5: Hello, this is the History Hour with Max Pearson. This week's offerings from Witness History on the BBC World Service. Coming up, the Eichmann tapes and what they revealed about the Nazi Holocaust. One of the student leaders in China talks us through the run-up to the Tiananmen Square massacre. Also, the birth of Irish language TV in the 1990s and how Australia got its famous Big Things sculptures. But we're going to begin with a bit of literary history, the birth of what is known as Italian noir crime fiction. In March 1994, the Italian author Andrea Camilleri published The Shape of Water. The novel introduced the world to Inspector Montalbano. Using BBC archive recordings, Jen Dale tells the story of the book series, which has gone on to have global success.
1: Si.
2: Yes, I know exactly when he arrived, the exact year. 1994. I was stuck on a novel called The Brew of Preston, and then decided the best solution was to put it aside and write something else.
12: That something else is The Shape of Water, based in the fictional Sicilian town of Vigata. It's early on in 1994, and Sicilian-born Camilleri is 67, a pensioner who's white-haired, balding, with glasses and a raspy voice, often seen with a cigarette in hand. He's recently taken up writing again, doing it at night in a small room surrounded by books. He's not had much commercial success, but he loves storytelling. Speaking in the 2014 documentary Montalbano and Me by Rai Fiction a few years before his death, he credits his grandmother with teaching him the art.
18: Nonna Elvira.
2: Grandma Elvira is someone to whom I owe a lot. She used to make up words and you had to figure out the meaning of what she was saying. She had such a great imagination. She opened up mine.
12: It's also reported the author's father, when he was on his deathbed, urged Camilleri to write his stories down. And Camilleri certainly learned useful techniques from the many years he spent in his previous career in film and television, as he told the BBC in 2012.
2: The theatre taught me a lot about dialogue, but it was my TV experience that taught me the art of writing a detective story. I was a producer for Italian television of 30 episodes of Inspector Maigret and worked closely with the screenwriter. This writer used to buy 5 copies of the same novel. And you know, in a novel, there's a storyline A that starts and stops, then storyline B that starts and stops, then C. My co-writer tore the pages and put them all in order. He reconstructed the novel to suit TV. I took careful notes of what he was doing in 1960 and learned the art of writing the mystery novel.
12: And Camilleri certainly wasn't afraid to take chances and defy conventions, according to John Hooper, Italian correspondent for The Economist, who spoke to the BBC after the author's death.
19: He was an innovator by nature, and one of the things that he did was to do a detective series involving a woman detective who was an expert in the martial arts. And this was in 1960s Italy, which was quite an adventurous thing to be doing.
12: So why not be adventurous in retirement? Camilleri's The Shape of Water, featuring Inspector Montalbano, differs from traditional detective stories, because loose ends aren't always tied up neatly.
2: In truth, there are few cases that are resolved with definite certainty. And in Italy, there is no longer even the certainty of punishment. So at this point, the poor crime fiction writer begins to ask himself some questions. He says, do I really have to be the one to sew the torn fabric of society? Why is this up to me? Is it fair for me to declare this person guilty beyond reasonable doubt? Let's leave him with an alternative, so it's difficult to reach an absolute truth.
12: Now, you can't have a crime thriller based in Sicily, the island off the south coast of Italy, without mentioning the mafia. But again, Camilleri goes against previous traditions by refusing to put organised crime front and centre in his work.
2: In most of the Montalbano novels, there is always a page or two where he meets a member of the mafia, but it is marginal. Not that I'm trivialising the problem. Not mentioning it would be hypocritical. The problem exists, and it is important. Fiction somehow gives them a noble character. Take, for example, The Godfather. Marlon Brando's incredible performance makes us forget there is someone ordering killings by the dozen. This is the risk, that in some way the mafia is glamorized, and I refuse to do that.
12: And through Inspector Montalbano, he criticizes corruption.
2: The elements of a good policeman in Italy today are first, to be deaf to the political pressures. The second, sometimes refusing to obey an order is a virtue, not a sin. The third, loyalty to your vocation and to those virtues that made you a policeman. That's it.
12: Camilleri paints vivid pictures of the Sicilian landscape and coast, perhaps echoing his many happy childhood memories of splashing in the sea. But food also plays a large part in The Shape of Water and later novels, as this excerpt from one of the Inspector Montalbano books shows.
0: In the fridge, he found a bowl of caponata, whose scent filled the soul, and a plate of little wild asparagus, the kind that are bitter as poison, dressed only in olive oil and salt. In the oven was a loaf of wheat bread. He laid the table on the veranda and enjoyed himself.
2: It is absolutely deliberate, highlighting how he loves to eat. He loves life. There is a beautiful saying, primum vivere deinde philosophari. First you live, then you philosophize. For Montalbano, it could be first you live, then you investigate. But his love for life is an instinct of his. I think it is a sort of unconscious revenge of mortality, an affirmation of being alive in the face of continuous death. Maybe it subconsciously expresses the pleasure of feeling alive, a life force.
12: Camilleri writes The Shape of Water from start to finish. He has all the elements he needs, the crime, the exotic location. He's just missing the name of the lead character.
2: At that time, I happened to read a novel by Vasquez Montalban called The Pianist, which gave me a clue to how to restructure the Brewer of Preston. So my police and commissioner, who until then had no name, I just called him the commissioner, I gave them the name Montalbano, in gratitude to Montalban.
12: But it's also Camilleri's use of language that endears him to Italian readers, because he uses Sicilian dialect.
2: Yes, in my writing it has a particular meaning, because it comes from why we speak Sicilian dialect and the language we use. I studied quite a lot about when Sicilians use the dialect and when the Italian language. The dialect is always confidential, intimate, a friendly atmosphere. The use of Italian language creates an immediate officialness, a distance. Italian is used to make law, to suggest intimidation, power.
12: The Shape of Water was published in Italy on March 10, 1994. Camilleri's style of writing, together with the mix of crime, luscious settings and tantalising food, makes it a hit. It is widely credited with helping start a new wave of Italian noir, and gains an even wider audience when it is translated into English in the early 2000s. Not only that, the novel and subsequent series change how people see Sicily. Instead of mobsters and poverty, there is a foodie's paradise with beautiful landscapes. The so-called Montalbano effect is even reported as boosting tourism on the island. Here's John Hooper from The Economist again.
19: It brought out the beauty of Sicily, the lifestyle that the detective had. He had a house that looked out onto the sea, enjoyed his food, and operated in these beautiful towns with their gorgeous Baroque architecture. And all of that proved captivating.
12: Camilleri continued to write Inspector Montalbano mysteries over the next 25 years, but he was nonchalant about their commercial success, as shown in that 2014 Rai Fiction documentary.
2: My success came late, by which point many things seemed unimportant.
9: so it didn't change my life at all.
12: But it certainly changed the world of literary fiction. The Montalbano books have achieved worldwide sales of at least 25 million and have been translated into 120 languages, whilst the adapted TV series has been shown around the world.
5: Jen Dale. Andrea Camilleri died in 2019, aged 93, but his influence lives on. Professor Giuliana Pieri from Royal Holloway University of London is an expert in Italian crime fiction and Italian noir. Giuliana, how would you define Italian noir? What are the key characteristics?

0: great writers in France and Belgium, like Georges Simenon with Inspector Maigret, which puts the emphasis much more on the environment, the social aspect, the socio-political elements, and perhaps also the psychology behind it. So it's almost as if the crime is still important, but actually what really matters the most is understanding the background, the motivations, what lies behind. And sometimes what lies behind can be a very personal thing, you know, on the kind of psychology of the characters, you know, a kind of maybe tragic sort of story, or it could be something much more complex, which is where Camilleri sort of is and a lot of other writers of the of this tradition in Italy are, which is they really try to get to the bottom of what's happening in this society, what are the problems, why is there organized crime, what's the impact of this, you know. So there's a kind of complexity there about going beyond solving a puzzle to actually sort of putting the emphasis on the environment.
1: And this Italian noir, it's clearly distinct, is it, say, from Scandi noir or American gumshoe fiction that you've already referenced?
0: That's right. And I think the interesting thing there is that there's a real sense of placing all that is happening in a very quite actually realistically portrayed period of Italian history. So whether it's the 1990s and Forma dell'Acqua, you know, The Shape of Water is a very good example of that. 1992 was a really quite a pivotal year in Italy with all these scandals of briberies, very notorious sort of mafia killings. So there's a sense in which these writers, Camilleri and others, were doing something that was very akin to a kind of social-political engagement, which is a tradition, I think, that runs through quite strongly in Italy. It was very strong in the post-war period, post-dictatorial, you know, after fascism, you know, where writers and artists, you know, really sort of saw themselves as kind of public intellectuals. And I think there's an element of that in Italian noir.
1: And you knew and interviewed Andrea Camilleri in the 1990s. What was your sort of most striking impression of him as an artist, but also as a man?
0: I remember going to see him I interviewed him in the summer of 1998, and he was extremely generous with his time. And I do remember his beautiful flat in Rome, full of light, lots of artwork, and very, very passionate about his Sicilian background. And we had a really interesting conversation about language, which I know came up in your programme as well, in a country that is very multilingual, where people very often speak, well, move from dialect to standard Italian at home, and then there is a kind of a slightly higher register of standard Italian that you might speak at work. And how do you place that kind of linguistic diversity? So that was really interesting. And it comes across very strongly in his work.
1: Did you get the impression that he was aware of the mark he was going to leave on Italian fiction history?
0: Probably not at the time, because it was 1998. But what he was very aware of was that there was a generation of other younger writers, and the ones that we talked about at the time in particular were Carlo Lucarelli and Marcello Foïs, that he really admired. So I think he saw himself as part of a new wave of something that was going to potentially actually change the perception of that particular genre in Italy.
1: That's Professor Giuliana Pieri from Royal Holloway University of London. From the fictional worlds of good and evil, we turn next to what is often referred to as the worst crime in history, the systematic extermination of Jews during the Holocaust in the Second World War. In the 1950s, the Dutch journalist Willem Sassen recorded hours of interviews with the Nazi war criminal Adolf Eichmann about his involvement in the Holocaust. That was before his capture in Argentina by Israeli agents. In 2015, Willem's daughter Saskia Sassen told Luis Hidalgo about the tapes and her memories of their secret visitor.
2: Throughout the 1950s, Adolf Eichmann had been living in Argentina under an assumed name when Israeli agents found and abducted him and smuggled him to Israel. Argentina was outraged at what it saw as a violation of its sovereignty, but Israel was triumphant.
3: I'm happy throne has official bayat ayudim.
2: The man who'd been called the face of the Holocaust would stand trial in Israel, the Israeli Prime Minister David Ben-Gurion told an astonished world. Eichmann had been walking home from work in Buenos Aires when a small team

0: Of agents from the Israeli Secret Service Mossad snatched him off the street and bundled him into a car. It would be 12 days before Eichmann's family and associates in Argentina knew what had happened to him. Saskia Sassen is the daughter of a Dutch journalist and Nazi sympathizer who knew Eichmann in Buenos Aires. Wilhelm Sassen had interviewed him for hours at his home about the final solution. That night that Eichmann disappeared, Saskia remembers Eichmann's sons bursting into their house, demanding to know where their father was.
1: In the middle of the night, this massive banging of doors, and this young man appear with guns and lots of shouting, lots of accusation to my father. You gave him away now that you're done with the interviews. What I felt very strongly was the intensity of hatred.
0: Saskia vividly remembers how this man who'd overseen the logistics of the Holocaust for Hitler had used to come to their house to talk to her father. It was only when he was captured that she really understood who he was.
1: Eichmann was an extraordinarily unlikable type. Just his face was a hollowness. He could have been a walking dead, you know? I didn't know who he was. I just hated him.
0: Eichmann and her father would sometimes be joined by other people. They'd spend hours closeted together at the Sassen family home.
1: I don't know if every Sunday, but it was regularly. Certainly it must have been over a year. And we knew that my mother hated that person. And my sister and I, of course, we would try to sneak in, but they locked the door and we were out.
0: And what your father was doing in there was recording Eichmann, wasn't it? For hours on end, interviewing him about what he'd done, how he'd organised the logistics of the final solution of sending these 6 million Jews to their death. They were going to write a book together of Eichmann's memoirs.
1: These were serious, long conversations, and some people have said that my father extracted information from him and that he said more than anyone had ever heard him say, you know, the way he believed in it all, etc.
0: These recordings, there are 29 hours of them and 1,000 pages of transcripts, only re-emerged years later. And Saskia remembers something else, too. Her father, Wilhelm, wrote for several leading magazines, including the American magazine Time and Life, and he'd approached them about publishing the interviews with Eichmann. Eichmann, of course, was living under an assumed name, Ricardo Clement. His circle of sympathisers knew who he was, including Sassen, but who else knew isn't clear. What we do know is that Time and Life may have wanted to check for themselves that what Sassen was telling them was true.
1: One time, the people from Time and Life sent experts that bugged our house so that they had a recording, because they wanted to publish this. They needed the direct evidence captured by them, not just via my father's interviews. So they had to bore a hole in the roof from the second story. Then they had the state-of-the-art American bugging devices. Now, this was long before the capture, clearly. And I think my mother felt always that all of us really in the family, the four of us, were at risk. She was terrified.
0: Wilhelm Sassen was a National Socialist. During the Second World War, when Germany had occupied his native Netherlands, he'd worked with the Nazis, and after the war was imprisoned and accused of being a war criminal himself.
1: He went to the war front in Europe as a journalist, part of this battalion of journalists that Goebbels had set up. But he became a kind of fanatic, not a Nazi in the narrow sense, but a National Socialism. That is why he admired and became a close friend of Perón, who was a National Socialist. So there was his ambiguity. I had a lot of fights with him. We never stopped fighting, because I think between 9 and 12, I began to understand something about a politics that belonged to a past, but which had, of course, a huge shadow effect in the present.
0: Wilhelm Sassen managed to escape from prison and fled first to Ireland and then to Argentina. That was in 1947, the year Saskia was born. Buenos Aires at the time was a melting pot of cultures and politics, and many former Nazis and Nazi sympathisers found refuge there. Wilhelm Sassen began carving out a career, interviewing some of Latin America's most famous dictators for leading magazines of the day.
1: that positioned him as a writer that became attractive to this project that a bunch of people had, which was to rewrite history a bit, create a positive account of the Nazi regime, this brutal Nazi regime. That is how it started.
0: Even now, almost 60 years on, Saskia can't bring herself to listen to the recordings that Eichmann and her father made together.
2: He had Eichmann talking on tape.
1: I know.
2: About this most appalling crime.
1: Yeah.
2: I mean, your father, did he have a sense of how important what Eichmann was telling him was?
1: Well, the journalist in him thought this is a coup. That is, I think, why he did it. And he pushed, but all in the form of conversation. He was always drinking. Now, what I have heard is that he extracted language from Eichmann that nobody had heard Eichmann say. And this created a little bit of a debate as well. No, Eichmann didn't quite say that. And he did, actually, because it's on the tapes. You can hear him on the tapes.
0: At his trial in Jerusalem, Eichmann accused Sassen of distorting what they talked about to make headlines. Eichmann wanted to portray himself not as an ideologue or an architect of the final solution, but as a bureaucrat, as he put it, a small cog in Hitler's extermination machine. But in the Sassen tapes, a different Eichmann emerges, a chilling Eichmann, who has no regrets, except he says in this extract that they didn't fulfil their duty. They didn't kill all the Jews.
3: Wenn 10,3 Millionen dieser Gegner getötet worden wären, dann hätten wir unsere Aufgabe erfüllt.
4: If 10.3 million of these enemies had been killed, then we would have completed our task. And because this did not happen, I am to blame for the suffering and the adversity of our future generations. Maybe they will curse us for this. But because there were only a few of us, we couldn't fight the spirit of the age. We did what we could.
0: In 1962, Adolf Eichmann became the first and last person to be hanged in Israel. Wilhelm Sassen died 40 years later. We may never know if he betrayed Eichmann to Mossad or the CIA, or whether he doctored the transcripts he sent to Eichmann's trial to protect him. Why did the original tapes disappear from view for so long? There are many unanswered questions. Saskia Sassen left Argentina for America aged 19 and never returned. Today, she is one of the world's leading authorities on globalization.
5: Luis Hidalgo was speaking to Saskia Sassen in an interview first broadcast in 2015. 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And we'll be back in just a moment.
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11: BBC News with Emily Thomas. The Israeli military says Iran has launched a new barrage of missiles towards Israel as both countries continue to exchange rocket fire for the first time since the ceasefire in April. Earlier, Iran said it was beginning a week of continuous strikes in response, it said, to repeated violations by Israel of the ceasefire in Lebanon, including targeting the southern suburbs of Beirut. The Israeli strikes have taken place despite President Trump reportedly telling Prime Minister Benjamin Netanyahu to refrain from further attacks. Crude oil prices have jumped in early trading on Monday following the news of the latest fighting in the Middle East. Brent crude rose to over $96 a barrel. The Armenian Prime Minister Nikol Pashinyan's Civil Contract Party has won crucial parliamentary elections with about 50% of the vote. The vote on Sunday was Armenia's first general election since a crushing military defeat by Azerbaijan in 2023. President Xi Jinping has arrived in North Korea for a two-day visit, his first for 7 years. Before leaving China, he hailed what he called an invincible friendship between the two countries. Officials in the southern Philippines say at least 15 people have been killed by an earthquake which struck off the island of Mindanao. Civil defense officials say more than 120 people were injured. The presidential runoff in Peru is close as votes are being counted. The right-wing candidate Keiko Fujimori and her left-wing rival, the congressman Roberto Sanchez, are running neck and neck, with the lead narrowly swinging from one to the other. Ukraine says a Russian airstrike on the southeastern Zaporizhia region has killed at least 5 people and injured 14. Russia says a Ukrainian drone struck a passenger train in Crimea, injuring the driver and killing the assistant driver. BBC News.
5: Welcome back to part two of the History Hour with Max Pearson as we continue reliving some key moments from the past as reported on Witness History. Still to come, the launch of the first Irish TV station in the Irish language and the quirky cultural phenomenon of Australia's big things, those sculptures of people, animals and everyday objects, only huge. But before that, we're going to get an insight into one of the absolutely pivotal moments in China's not-too-distant past. On June 4th, 1989, troops opened fire on protesters in Beijing's Tiananmen Square. The death toll is disputed. Officially, the Chinese government stated that only around 200 people died. Subsequent independent estimates suggest the true figure is in the thousands. As Tom Bonnet has been hearing from one of the student organisers, the seeds of the protests had been sown long before the eventual crackdown.
12: I remember on the May the 4th, the student demonstration was massive.
13: Leading the demonstrators that day was our witness, Wu Kaixi.
12: I was the general commander of that mass demonstration. I recall at least 100,000 students in Beijing took the street. And the march lasted longer than 10 kilometers. And we were welcomed by Beijing citizens wherever we go. So it has to be more than a million Beijing citizens were on the street welcoming us.
13: Wu Kaixi and his fellow students were urging China's leaders to listen to them because they wanted progress.
12: We want, from that day on, the voice of people to be heard in China. So we want press freedom. And then maybe in future, take part in China's free election, democracy.
13: That huge protest of May the 4th had been born out of smaller demonstrations that were happening on university campuses throughout the 1980s. It was a time of reform. China was opening up and embracing technology from the West and global trade. For the students, it was an opportunity for political reform too.
12: You can imagine, I mean, the whole world is pouring in. Everything seemed new. All of a sudden, everything seemed possible. So we wanted to be in control of our own lives, to be able to, you know, live the life that the same age young students in the United States or United Kingdom are living. But we know we need to get democracy.
13: In 1989, with the decade drawing to a close, the demonstrators were no closer to political reform. So how did Wu Kai-shi and the student leaders galvanize a generation and gather that enormous crowd in Beijing on May the 4th? Well, it began with the death of a key ally.
14: The former Communist Party leader in China, Hu Yaobang, has died of a heart attack at the age of 73. Hu, once considered the most likely successor to Deng Xiaoping as the country's senior leader, was forced to step down 2 years ago after being accused of aiding the spread of so-called bourgeois liberal ideas.
15: He has been removed from his general secretary position because he was supporting to the student movement. And 2 years later, we learned that he had a heart attack in a meeting.
16: Students came running up saying they'd just heard the news and couldn't believe it. The wrong man has died, said one bluntly.
13: The seeds of the May the 4th protest had been sown, and at Hu Yaobang's funeral in mid-April, crowds began to gather in large numbers in Tiananmen Square.
16: Thousand students and workers in the world's largest square, in defiance of government plans to seal off the area for Hu's official funeral, shouting down with dictatorship.
15: From the death of Yaobang April 15th to June the 4th, it lasted 50 days, but ended in June the 4th, it was a massacre. Let me tell you what's in our mind during the 50 days of protest. Every student were thinking, we know we're going to meet a suppression. The suppression for the student leaders, like people in my position, we were thinking could be prison terms. For the demonstrators, could be beat the hell out of us, police clubbing. And for the general participant is getting a very lousy job assignment. Nevertheless, when you are in a movement like that scale, you cannot afford just to be totally pessimistic. You have to be somewhat hopeful. And we were hopeful.
13: Then comes May the 4th, a public holiday in China that commemorates a student protest 70 years ago to the day. So it's on this significant anniversary that the line of demonstrators gets longer and longer.
15: It was one of the biggest demonstrations that the People's Republic have ever seen, including the during the Cultural Revolution Red Guard demonstration. None of them have reached the level of that demonstration that day, May 4th, 1989.
13: And the marches weren't just happening in Beijing.
15: We know that the movement have spread it to the whole country. Every city that has a university had demonstration that day. There's more than 300 cities. And we say, wow, we have reached 100 million people at the very least in supporting us. So I would say the May 4th movement is one of the high points of the student demonstration. And then the Chinese regime responded very poorly. They said, okay, we're going to have a dialogue. We were excluded from dialogue. So the next logic step for us to escalate, hunger strike.
17: Today we are holding a hunger strike. We protest the government's postponement in carrying on dialogue.
15: Almost every Beijinger took the street to show their support to the student. Teachers, intelligentsia, journalists, editors. One of our most important allies was the media workers.
13: And Wu Kai-shi and the demonstrators were hunger striking just as the world's media arrived for a crucial political summit. Soviet leader Mikhail Gorbachev was meeting Chinese ruler Deng Xiaoping.
15: So the journalists came in and saw, wow, there's a mass sit-in. We came to cover a summit and we walk into a revolution.
13: With the demonstrations being broadcast on television screens, the protests swell even more.
18: Huge crowds of people were pouring onto the streets in a triumphant mood, sensing it seemed that the tide of hatred against the regime was unstoppable.
15: By the end of May, the pressure to the Chinese regime have reached to such a high point, Deng Xiaoping decided, okay, I'm going to say no to those peaceful demonstrators, but I'm going to make sure the whole country can also hear our answer. They start to mobilizing troops coming to Beijing, hundreds of thousands of troops wearing helmet, and then there were tanks. To do what? To remove worn out hunger strikers in the Tiananmen Square?
19: There is shock, there is bewilderment, there is utter rage. They thought they never would fire on their own people. It was one of the things they were shouting at them last night. You are Chinese people's army killing the Chinese people. Stop it, stop it.
15: In June the 4th, it was a massacre. I was in a hospital due to my heart condition triggered by a hunger strike. But even in the hospital, I hear gunshots and everything. And then also the casualty poured into the hospital. So yes, it's loud, it's bloody, it's visible.
5: Wu Kaixi, one-time student protest organizer in China, was speaking to Tom Bonnet. Next, we're heading to Ireland, where the modern medium of television finally recognised the growing demand for broadcasting in the Irish language. It came in 1996 with the launch of the first channel dedicated exclusively to what's also known as Irish Gaelic. Lorcan Clancy has been hearing from the woman who opened the new TV station.
20: I remember telling myself not to trip. As I walked towards camera, I had the whole piece said to myself over and over and over. All I wanted to do was get it out cleanly, clearly, without tripping up my words or my feet.
21: Sinead Ní Caoimhir was the first presenter to speak on the new station, which was called Teilifís na Gaeilge, or Tina G. The launch was on Halloween night in 1996. That evening, there were fireworks, dancing carnival performers, and a party atmosphere outside the new TV studios in County Galway.
20: So yeah, I had to walk out the door, and as if I was inviting everybody in, this is the party, come in to the house, we'll show you around.
22: Kids, Míle Fáilte, go Tina G. Agus Míle Buíochas, leis an uachtarán vic Róbí na chin, agus I a gai gach rathairn.
20: So I had my piece to say, and then I had to turn to the other presenter, Alva O'Monachán.
22: Tina G. Alva O'Monachán, inis thun fwy.
23: For a Míle, my hirada hanyad, well.
20: And he had a piece to say, and then we followed back indoors again. It was just, it was really nerve-wracking and exciting and adrenaline and a rush and everything. Yeah, I can still feel that.
21: In the Republic of Ireland, Irish is actually the first official language, but it's also a minority language. Most native speakers are in the Gaeltacht regions, traditional Irish-speaking areas on the west coast. Outside those areas, the language is widely learned in schools, but rarely used in everyday conversation. From the late 1960s, native speakers campaigned for more Irish language broadcasting. Some even set up unofficial pirate stations, like Free Radio Connemara, to prove there was an audience for it. Responding to this growing pressure, the national broadcaster RTE launched a dedicated Irish language radio station, Radio na Gaeltachta, in 1972.
24: St. MacDara's Church in Carraro was packed for Radio na Gaeltachta's first live transmission. Mass was sung by a choir from Connemara, Coolay, and the Dominican choir from Talla.
21: The next step was a dedicated TV channel. But by the time Tina G launched in 1996, times had changed.
20: Súlela was their tagline, still is, which is another perspective, another eye, a different look at things. And they wanted it to be new and modern, and to move away, I suppose, from all the old connotations of Irish and church and state and all the old guard. And they placed a great emphasis on programmes for the youth and for the young, always.
21: In the run-up to the launch, Irish language programmes were being recorded while the live on-air talent was recruited. Sinead sent in a showreel. She was called to an audition and then a training week where a group of potential presenters were put through their paces.
20: It was a week in Galway and they had people from the BBC training us on how to perform in front of camera. We had to go out and record things outside, walk and talk, doing pieces to camera. They were just throwing stuff at us to see how good we would perform live on camera or recorded. And then I got a call to say that they had selected two for continuity and weather and presenting on Tina G. And I was number three. They had selected a man and a woman, and the woman subsequently turned down the offer. So they rang me as the next in line, and I said yes.
0: They'll be the new faces and the new voices of the nightly news service on Teleficion na Gaeilge. The service will be one of the driving forces of the station's four-hour nightly schedule. The equipment the news teams are using is the most sophisticated in the world.
21: That report from RTE News emphasised the scale and the ambition of the new station.
20: The control room was all new. Cutting edge in the mixing room, in the director's room. The studio was newly built. The whole station was newly built. So even on open night, they were still laying cables under the floor. So there were square tiles. Some of them were up and some of them were down. And you'd be walking over like stepping stones across the tiles. The logistics of that open night programme were huge and complex. So we were rehearsing and rehearsing, walking and talking, and the moving camera to broadcast live the pieces to camera that we were saying.
21: And do you still remember your opening words and what you said?
20: I do. How sad is that? I said, Anocht, Iche Hauna, Anocht, Iche Rechte, Anocht, Iche Oskelte, Tina G.
22: Anocht, Iche Hauna, Iche Rechte, Anocht, Iche Oskelte, Tina G.
20: That means tonight is Halloween. Tonight is a magic night. Tonight is the opening night of Tina G. I remember actually afterwards, I drew the short straw and I had to stay to do the weather at the close of the station at 11 o'clock that night. And everybody went off to a party in the hotel down the road and I was left there to do the weather. And by the time I got down to the party, they were closing the bar.
21: Tina G offered sport, news, documentaries, quiz shows, even an Irish language soap opera, Rus na Rún. Everything you could already get in English was now available in Irish. And crucially, it was a platform where all the main dialects of the language could be heard.
20: There are three main dialects in Irish, and they're quite different. They really are quite different. I was coming from Dublin with learned Irish. I was not a native speaker. And I had great difficulty understanding the native speakers when they would speak too fast. You know, as we all do, we run words into each other and we skip over words when we're really fluent in the language. And we already had at that point Radio na Gaeltachta, where in the main, native speakers were the voices that you heard. Teleficion na Gaeilge was for the Irish language, for everybody, for learners, for fluent speakers, for native speakers. So they wanted all dialects and all levels to be heard and for it to provide a way into the language for everybody all over the country.
21: The station was renamed TG4 or TG Cahir in 1999 and it's still broadcasting today.
20: It was hugely significant for the language because it brought the Irish language into the modern day. It was no longer in books. It was no longer in the corner on the radio. It was front and central and people could watch it. It just makes a huge difference to the strength of a language, to the life of a language. There were parties all over the country celebrating that on the night that it launched. This had been sought for so many years to put Irish on the same footing.
21: And what did it mean to you personally to be that opening voice, the first presenter on Tina G?
20: Actually, I think since I was really small, I wanted to be on television. And here I was on television. I opened the station. It was really, even just in recent years when I think about it, it's a really significant moment that there I am launching a new station. And yeah, it was a very proud moment.
5: Lorcan Clancy was speaking to Sinead Ní Gaoire, the woman who launched the Irish language TV station TG4. Finally this week, we are in Australia to reveal the history of what is arguably that country's quirkiest contribution to the world of art, the Big Things. In 1963, a giant sculpture of a Scotsman appeared outside the Scotty Motel in Adelaide. It was followed by a giant banana, a giant koala, and even a giant potato. Today, big things are found all over the country, adding a particular flavour to the Australian landscape. Paul Kelly was the artist behind both the Big Scotsman and the equally iconic Big Lobster. He and his daughter, Christabel Kelly, have been telling Stefania Gotze how the sculptures came to life.
1: Australians have to drive long distances. It's a huge country. So perhaps these big things are made to draw attention to the towns that they're in so that people will stop.
2: This is Christabel Kelly.
1: I am also the daughter of Paul Kelly, the person who made the first big thing in Australia.
2: Paul is the creator of a 5-metre-tall Scotsman who sits on the roof of Scotty's Motel. The sculpture is called, of course, the Big Scotsman, but it's also known as Scotty.
1: When he was first constructed, he was delightful. He had a sporran, little tartan bits at the top of his spats, a big hat on and bagpipes.
2: And here's Paul speaking from the care home where he now lives.
3: I was obviously a proven artist at the time, but I can't remember who approached me to build it.
2: Paul is 96, and he doesn't remember much of how he built Scotty. But of his 7 children, Christabel has volunteered to fill the gaps from her home in Ireland.
3: That's the miracle of having got a lot of friends or family.
2: Very true, Paul.
1: The first time I heard that my father was doing this was just picking up conversations between family members. His boss, George Vardis, was commissioned to make an enormous statue for a hotel in the north of Adelaide. It sat at a very prominent junction where anyone entering from the north of South Australia would see this hotel. I understand it was the owner of the hotel who commissioned Scotty.
2: Paul was living with his family in Aldinga, in the south of Adelaide. He had worked on several projects, but this was the first time he'd been asked to create such a big sculpture.
3: There weren't any sketches of Scotties because they were built from an actual person. I've forgotten who the person was. It wasn't me.
1: He measured all of the proportions of the giant Scotsman that he was making from one of his co-workers. He would go to this man and measure his arm and scale that up, and measure his hand and scale that up.
2: It was a very meticulous process getting the body correct.
3: Yeah, the head had to be right. Otherwise, there's no use doing the thing at all. And so I made sure that everything about the head was according to the Scottish tradition, and the shape was my head.
2: It was a time when Paul was experimenting with new materials, and so was young Christabel.
1: When he first bought this material home, fiberglass, I think I was about 6 years old, and my sister Alice and I thought it was amazing. And we rubbed ourselves with fiberglass, and of course we were itchy for weeks afterwards. Scotty was constructed on a steel frame, and then chicken wire was put on top of that to make a rough outline, and then hessian was placed over that. And then the whole thing was sprayed with polyurethane and carved back. My grandmother bought me a very small Scotty doll so that I could think about what the big Scotsman was going to be like. But one thing I do remember is my father picking me up and walking me around the entire Scotsman when it was lying down. And I thought it was fantastic. But of course, I just wanted to look up its kilt to see what was underneath.
2: And so Christabel became the first of thousands of Australian children captivated with Scotty and intrigued by what was under his kilt. A year after Scotty was built, another big thing appeared in Coffs Harbour on the east coast, a giant banana designed to lure customers to a fruit stall. Many more followed. There's a list of around 150 big things across Australia, though some scholars argue the true number is well over 1,000. Then in 1979, 16 years after building Scotty, Paul was commissioned to create his second big thing, the Big Lobster, better known as Larry the Lobster.
1: My father worked on it, my brother Tim worked on it, my sister Elizabeth worked on it, my husband worked on it, my brother-in-laws worked on it. And that was commissioned by a fisherman from the southeast of South Australia. My father would eat lobster at home and break it into its component parts and then measure it with a ruler and scale it up.
2: But Christabel is not very fond of Larry.
1: I was pregnant with my first child, and when my husband came home from work, he would smell like fiberglass and beer. And I really disliked that smell. I couldn't stand it. I was really happy when Larry was loaded onto semi-trailers and sent away.
2: Australia's big things aren't always perfect. There's a big kangaroo with very long eyelashes, a big penguin with tiny feet, and a big frog whose foot appears to be on backwards.
1: I do enjoy driving around and looking at other large things, but with a certain amount of smugness, because some of them don't quite work.
2: She's proud of her father's big things, although Paul has a very different way of seeing it.
3: Never got proud of it. Once you get proud of your own work, it gets distorted. You must never be proud of your own work.
5: Sage advice from Paul Kelly, the artist who made the first of Australia's now famous Big Thing sculptures. Paul and his daughter Christabel Kelly were speaking to Stefania Gotzer. And with those towering images in mind, we've come to the end of this edition of the History Hour. 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For now, though, this is Max Pearson from all of us here. 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Goodbye.
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8: Hello, I'm Celia Hatton. It's 8 hours GMT. Welcome to the newsroom from the BBC World Service. Coming up, a major escalation in fighting across the Middle East. Israel and Iran attack each other for the first time since a two-month ceasefire has been in place.
9: There's one commentator in the media this morning saying Israel, you know, must not blink now. It must ignore any US demands not to retaliate, to sit by. It must not become the doormat of the Middle East.
8: China's Xi Jinping has recently arrived in North Korea. We'll look at why he's making a rare foreign trip. Also, the latest on elections from Peru, where it's still too close to call, and Armenia, where the pro-EU parties won comfortably over the pro-Russian opposition. And a rare shark spotting in the Mediterranean.
11: My fingers were trembling when I was trying to get the camera operating. But on the other hand, I think my biggest fear was that I couldn't get the camera running.
8: Though scientists say swimmers shouldn't worry, it's the sharks that need protection. Stay with us.
12: BBC News with Emily Thomas. The Israeli military says Iran has launched a new barrage of missiles towards Israel as both countries continue to exchange rocket fire for the first time since the ceasefire in April. Earlier, Iran said it was beginning a week of continuous strikes in response to repeated violations by Israel of the ceasefire in Lebanon. The Israeli strikes have taken place despite President Trump reportedly telling Israel's Prime Minister Benjamin Netanyahu to refrain from further attacks. More from our North America correspondent, Sarah Smith.
14: Donald Trump's position on what's happened over the last 24 hours or so has been very clear. He asked Israel not to attack Beirut. They went ahead and did it anyway. And then after Iran fired missiles at Israel, he was very clear with the Israeli Prime Minister not to retaliate because he was worried that that could derail the peace negotiations that are going on. And yet, very soon after that, we saw that Israel did take action. So we haven't heard from Donald Trump since then, but he will be furious.
12: President Xi Jinping has arrived in North Korea for a two-day visit, his first for 7 years. The BBC's Beijing correspondent, Stephen McDonnell, says China will be keen to tighten relations with North Korea.
16: What China wants to do is to bring North Korea back into its sphere of influence. In recent times, North Korea has been drifting closer to Russia. We've had these North Korean soldiers fighting and dying in that horrible meat grinder of a war in Ukraine. And economically, North Korea and Russia are also closer. So, you know, it is, the onus is on Xi Jinping now to try and say, okay, come on, remember us. We're actually the most important one in this relationship.
12: The Armenian Prime Minister Nikol Pashinyan's Civil Contract Party has won crucial parliamentary elections with about 50% of the vote. The vote on Sunday was Armenia's first general election since a crushing military defeat by Azerbaijan in 2023. It was being viewed as a test of the Prime Minister's push to deepen ties with the West. The Japanese city of Utsunomiya has closed all 94 of its primary and middle schools after a bear was seen in the city for the first time. The city is about 100 kilometres north of Tokyo and home to around 500,000 people. Our Japan correspondent Karumi Mori reports from Tokyo.
17: Officials say the animal was first seen Saturday evening by a neighborhood park, then spotted again Monday morning near a middle school. Bear encounters have been on the rise across Japan, even in urban areas. Last week, four people were injured in a bear attack in the northeastern city of Fukushima. Experts say climate change and shrinking populations are pushing bears closer to humans in search of food.
12: You're listening to the latest world news from the BBC. Officials in the southern Philippines say at least 15 people have been killed by an earthquake which struck off the island of Mindanao. Civil defense officials say more than 120 people were injured. Several countries in the region issued tsunami warnings after the magnitude 7.8 quake struck. This report from our South Asia correspondent, Jonathan Head.
25: This was the scene at an elementary school when the earthquake struck at around 7:30 in the morning.
26: Lingkod lang, lingkod lang.
25: The children were outside at the time for their morning assembly. Video shows them being shaken from side to side as they crouch on the ground, their teachers urging them to stay down and keep calm. Elsewhere in General Santos City, several buildings collapsed and the authorities issued tsunami warnings, ordering anyone near the coast to move to higher ground. Residents have been told to stay out of their homes until they've been checked and declared safe.
12: Officials in Pakistan say at least seven people, including four policemen, have died in clashes between demonstrators and security forces in Pakistan-controlled Kashmir. This comes just days after the local authorities banned a protest movement under anti-terror laws, saying it was creating anarchy. The group, which calls itself the Joint Awami Action Committee, denied the allegations.
20: Ukraine says a Russian airstrike on the southeastern Zaporizhia region has killed at least 5 people and injured 14. Russia says a Ukrainian drone struck a passenger train in Crimea, killing one driver and injuring another. Nigeria has postponed its first evacuation flight for citizens facing anti-immigrant unrest in South Africa because of logistical problems. 270 Nigerians are now scheduled to be repatriated on Wednesday. Meanwhile, Ghana has brought home a second group of its citizens in response to the increasing violence. World News from the BBC.
0: Hello, I'm Celia Hatton, and this is the newsroom on the BBC World Service. We come to you as the violence across the Middle East is intensifying. The ceasefire between Iran and Israel, which has been in force since April, is on the verge of collapsing. Both countries are attacking one another with a series of missiles. This began with a barrage of Iranian missiles into northern Israel late on Sunday night. Iran said this was in response to repeated attacks by Israel against Hezbollah in Lebanon. For its part, Israel says it's had to retaliate against Iran-backed Hezbollah firing rockets at northern Israel. And now, Israel's also striking back against Iranian attacks with a series of assaults on targets inside Iran, including a large petrochemical complex. Israel took action even after President Trump asked them not to retaliate against Iran. He's been trying to reach a peace deal with Tehran. Alex Gendler is a spokesperson for the Israeli embassy in London. So is Israel still invested in having a ceasefire?
13: Absolutely. We want a ceasefire, especially with our northern border in Lebanon. But we'll also welcome a deal between the United States and Iran if it's a good deal. Hezbollah launched rockets at Israeli citizens in northern Israel. And this was during a ceasefire that was signed between the governments of Israel and Lebanon, not the state of Iran or the pseudo-state of Hezbollah, because the Lebanese state is unable to subdue Hezbollah. It relies on the state of Israel to do so for it.
0: Mohammad Islami is a research fellow at the University of Tehran.
15: It is not something like a surprise for us in Tehran, because this is the third time that when the Iranians and Americans are very close to a deal, the Israelis are trying to sabotage the negotiations. The Israelis knew that if they attack Zahia in Beirut, it means that they are attacking Iranians. And they knew that if they attack Iranians, the equation is not an equal equation from the Iranian side. Any retaliation response from the Iranian would be much more than the main strike by the Israelis.
0: Two voices from the region there. And just a few minutes ago, I spoke to our correspondent in Jerusalem, Yulan Nell.
9: So we believe there have been 4 volleys of missiles fired at Israel this morning. 1 came from the Iran-backed Houthis in Yemen and 3 from Iran, setting off sirens really the length of Israel from the south up to the north. Here in Jerusalem, once again, we're rushing back to air raid shelters early this morning. It's the first time that has happened since the ceasefire came into effect exactly 2 months ago between the US and Israel and Iran. Iran has been saying that it's been attacking military bases inside Israel. We can't verify that. Israel operates under military censorship. There are no reports at the moment from Israel about casualties, but this is all happening after Israel struck Iran overnight, also for the first time since the April ceasefire. And that caused big explosions in Tehran, other cities in Iran, according to state media. The Israeli military says it's targeted included this petrochemical complex down in the southwest of Iran. Israeli media have been saying that there were really Iranian air defences hit in several locations to give the Israeli Air Force more freedom of action in the skies of Iran. But this latest escalation, of course, began when Hezbollah had fired at northern Israel yesterday, just on Sunday, expanding on from its attacks against soldiers on the ground inside Lebanon. Israel then retaliated by hitting a couple of apartments in Dahiya in southern Beirut, which is, of course, a stronghold of Iran's ally Hezbollah. Iran had made clear that that was a red line.
0: We've also heard that Donald Trump had asked the Israeli leader, Benjamin Netanyahu, not to retaliate against Iran. So Netanyahu appears to be going against Donald Trump's wishes. Is this risky for him?
9: I mean, certainly that is the narrative. And just hours before Israel hit Iran, we understand that Donald Trump spoke to Benjamin Netanyahu, reportedly asked him to hold off on these further attacks. And, you know, this all coming, of course, as President Trump has been trying to secure a ceasefire deal with Iran. And there have been repeated delays on that. Donald Trump said to the Financial Times that Benjamin Netanyahu doesn't call the shots. It's not going to have any impact on the deal with Iran. But, you know, Iran had said that the US would hold direct responsibility for what it said were Israeli violations of the ceasefire in Lebanon. So there is some sense in which this was all inevitable. There are US officials being quoted in the US media saying, making clear that the US was not involved in the latest Israeli attacks on Iran, at least directly. And yet, you know, as far as the Israelis are concerned, you know, after there were those attacks on citizens in the north of the country, they have made clear that that is a red line for them. They will not accept it. And you have all different kind of politicians from the opposition and from within the government who are calling for, you know, a powerful response to Iran after those rockets were fired by Hezbollah. And Iran responded by targeting Israel for the first time in 2 months. And there's one commentator in the media this morning saying Israel, you know, must not blink now. It must ignore any US demands not to retaliate, to sit by. It must not become the doormat of the Middle East.
0: Yolande Nell in Jerusalem. Next to North Korea's capital, Pyongyang, and a warm welcome for China's leader, Xi Jinping. Mr. Xi has arrived for a two-day visit, his first to the country for 7 years. The two nations have a long history, often describing their relationship as forged in blood. That's a reference to the Korean War, which happened more than 7 decades ago when China had just had its communist revolution. But in the last few years, things have changed. North Korea is now developing close and very lucrative ties with Russia. And Pyongyang also is a growing military power. Xi's visit is happening just after North Korea unveiled a new nuclear material facility last week. North Korea's Kim Jong-un has been calling for an exponential expansion of the country's nuclear arsenal. Our Seoul correspondent Jake Kwan told me more.
1: I think Xi Jinping is seeing how North Korea, this traditional ally and probably, you know, very much one of its closest ally, starting to leave China's sphere of influence. We saw Pyongyang getting really chummy with Moscow. We saw Kim Jong-un sending thousands of troops to Ukraine war. And there were more and more kind of trade in oil, fuel, and other supply weapons between those two countries. And for China, North Korea is both a buffer state and it's also a bit of a burden. They want to keep a close control, close leash on Pyongyang. So when North Korea start deciding things for their own, and also when they step up weapons tests, for example, what they're afraid of is a scenario where America and other Western countries start stepping up an arms race in Asia and bringing more and more troops or strategic weapons to China's neighborhood. So what Xi Jinping wants to do is to affirm that, again, North Korea is within their power, and North Korea is one of its closest allies, and they still have full control over North Korea.
0: Jake, you mentioned North Korea's military ambitions. You're speaking to me from just over the border in South Korea. Is the region really looking at North Korea as a de facto nuclear state now?
1: Well, here's the thing. I think when you speak to a lot of experts, a lot of them have been calling for a more sober look at the situation. North Korea has been saying for years now that their nuclear weapons is not going away. We just heard last week Kim Jong-un saying that their nuclear weapons making capability is double the efficiency from years ago. Yesterday, Kim Jong-un's sister, Kim Yo-jong, said that they're never ever giving up nuclear weapons, just on the eve of Xi Jinping coming to visit the country. So a lot of people are very skeptical whether North Korea could ever be, you know, pushed to give up on their nuclear weapons. And this is actually one of the things that we're watching in Xi Jinping's visit. Will he say something about North Korea's nuclear weapons program, which is something that China previously opposed?
0: And how much does North Korea rely on China for support now?
1: Well, for North Korea, China has always been a lifeline. Trade with China is a good 80-90% of North Korea's economy. And it really is depending hugely on China for investment or technology, smartphones, you name it. A lot of things come through the northern border. So for North Korea, China is an ally that they cannot lose.
0: Jake Kwan in Seoul. You're listening to the newsroom on the BBC World Service. To Peru now, where the presidential election runoff is close, very close. The right-wing candidate Keiko Fujimori and her left-wing rival, the congressman Roberto Sanchez, are running neck and neck with the lead swinging from one to the other as the vote count proceeds. Crime and political instability dominated the race, with many voters hoping the election would end a long stretch of political chaos.

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1: The other day, I asked Keiko to fight against criminals who are killing our drivers, our bus conductors. It's not right that we go out to work and we don't know if we'll come back alive. She wants to fight crime, and right now things are very bad here in San Juan de Lurigancho. There's extortions and killings, another supporter said. Keiko Fujimori's pitch to voters was a tough crackdown on violent crime like extortions, which have soared in recent years, particularly impacting bus drivers and small businesses. Her election day ended, though, saying the race was a dead heat and every tally must be counted, after a pollster said early results showed a technical tie. Her left-wing challenger, Roberto Sanchez, on the other hand, said the early results showed an important lead for him that reaffirmed the will of the people. He had campaigned promising a greater role for the state in Peru's natural resources, to invest more in rural areas, reform the tax system, and review mining contracts. In his speech to supporters, he reiterated that he'd seek a presidential pardon to free the former left-wing president, Pedro Castillo. Castillo narrowly beat Fujimori in the last election, but was jailed after trying to disband Congress and rule by decree. Previously, we voted for Pedro Castillo, but our president, who was elected, has been removed and is in prison. That's why we voted for Sanchez, one supporter said. I voted for Sanchez because the Fujimori coalition has destroyed this country for more than 20 years, another said. Peruvians of all political persuasions wished this election might put an end to the years of polarization and instability that have seen Peru churn through 8 presidents in 10 years, some impeached, some deposed, some jailed. But with a result this close, no party having a majority in Congress, and electoral authorities saying it could be days or even weeks before a confirmed result, that wish still looks distant. The path ahead, for whoever wins, looks turbulent.
2: Naomi Wells in Peru. Well, from one election to another, in Armenia, the Prime Minister Nikol Pashinyan's party has won the parliamentary election with just under 50% of the vote. His main rival, a pro-Russian opposition party, scored around 23%. The election was seen as a test of support over the Prime Minister's push to deepen ties with the West. Mr. Pashinyan told reporters that the Armenian people had voted for regional prosperity and regional cooperation.
3: We will continue the course of rapprochement with the West, but we will also continue our participation and membership in the Eurasian Economic Union. We will develop our relations with Russia and with other countries of the Eurasian Economic Union.
2: Well, we're joined now from the capital, Yerevan, by our correspondent, Rehan Dimitri. Rehan, what does Nikol Pashinyan's win mean for Armenia and its path forward?
4: I think it's a very good question. Of course, he's been campaigning on this issue of lasting peace. It's one of his main objectives to complete the peace deal with neighboring Azerbaijan and continue on this path of seeking closer ties with the EU. And as we just heard, he says that he will continue to balance, have this balanced kind of foreign policy, trying to keep ties with Russia and seek closer ties with the EU. The question is, of course, whether or not he will succeed in doing so. Here in Yerevan this morning, Celia, I've been walking around trying to talk to people. I would say that there is no sense of excitement among the voters, particularly young voters, and I'm trying to really understand why. Because they're saying that they kind of had enough of this prime minister. He's been in power since 2018. And I'm not getting a sense of optimism for another 5 years of Nikol Pashinyan. And people are saying that to the outside world, they don't see His other side, which Armenians see here, and that is being an impulsive kind of politician who's been threatening a number of times to arrest his opponents. So I think the results of these elections are still sinking in. People are trying to process. But at the same time, of course, the nearly 50% that he got, according to the Central Election Commission, and yet this is not the final figure,

0: is a significant number.
1: Yeah, Rehan,
0: later today there will be.
1: Rehan, the results are quite interesting, isn't it? I mean, there were a lot of concerns about Russian interference ahead of this election. What does this result tell us about that threat?
0: Well, the main rival for Nikol Pashinyan, the Russian Armenian billionaire Samvel Karapetyan, who has so much property and shopping malls in Russia, his strong Armenia party came second, according to the results that we have at this stage, with 23% of the vote. So his party is definitely entering parliament. And overnight, he was making comments saying that there was so much pressure on their party from the governing party, saying that at least 70 people were arrested in the run-up to the Sunday election.
1: Okay, we'll keep an eye on what's going on in Armenia. Thank you very much to Rehan Dimitri, speaking to us from Yerevan. Well, Rehan had just been talking about Russia. Let's move to another aspect of Russian politics. Both Russia and Ukraine have recruited military personnel from all over the world to fight on both sides of their war. And now it's emerging the number of African soldiers joining up on the Russian side could be far higher than previously thought. The Ukrainian government says nearly 3,000 African fighters have been recruited by Moscow, and more than 300 have been killed on the battlefield. A handful of countries, including the authorities in Kenya and Ghana, have raised concerns over the soldiers' recruitment and the fate of those who've been captured. The BBC's Sami Awami gained rare access to a prisoner of war facility in western Ukraine, where African men are now caught between war, politics, and an uncertain future.
2: I'm in a dining room, and the prisoners are having lunch. They have bread, they have soup and porridge, sprinkled with some meat on top of it, I see.
3: Access to this camp is tightly controlled. The media is invited here every month as part of Ukraine's effort to show the world it is complying with international standards on prisoners of war. Inside, I meet Lud Beverly, a former soldier from the Republic of the Congo. He spent 7 years in Russia and speaks fluent Russian.
4: I was at the training center for foreign military personnel for the Naval Polytechnic Institute in Russia.
3: From the food to the healthcare, the facility can feel almost ordinary, but nothing about it is. It holds captured fighters from across the world. 1 in 8 of the men here are from Africa.
5: That's why sometimes I didn't interview.
3: Among them, Richard Kano from Sierra Leone. He said he thought he was going to work as a security guard, but he still has hope of a better life, just not back home.
6: If you were released here and you're given an option or a chance to choose whether to go to Russia or go back to Sierra Leone, where would you go?
5: I would 100% choose to go back to Russia.
6: Why?
5: I have identity. I'm a Russian. I signed contract for Russian and I want to go back to Russia.
3: Richard says he did not choose to join the Russian army. He believed he was signing a contract for a security job, only to find himself in a military camp. Russia is widely accused of launching an unprovoked invasion of Ukraine, a claim the Kremlin rejects, arguing it acted to protect Russian-speaking populations and counter what it describes as expanding security threats from NATO.
7: Hello.
8: Yeah, good day, sir.
3: I went to visit Richard's family in Freetown, and the reality he left behind is clear. His daughter, Elsie, lives with her mother and two younger sisters in a cramped makeshift home of corrugated iron and scrap metal. It's about 2 by 2 meters.
8: They are fighting for me to have a better life.
7: When I spoke to your dad, he also said that he would like to go back to Russia. How do you feel about that?
8: That's okay, because he hasn't achieved his dream yet. It's best that he stayed in Russia to achieve his dream than returning back to Sierra Leone.
3: That sentiment echoes across the camp. Not necessarily a desire to fight again, but a sense that home is no longer an option. 23-year-old Willie Macharia is from Kenya.
9: I don't know how long it will take, but I know that one day, I'll go back to Russia.
3: And yet, Ukraine's Foreign Minister Andriy Sybiha does not see the African prisoners of war as enemies.
10: They are the victims of these illegal Russian activities, illegal Russian propaganda, Sometimes they were invited to study in Russia, and then suddenly they appear on the battlefield.
3: For now, they wait and remain trapped in a war that is not theirs and facing home countries that are either hesitant or unwilling to try to bring them back.
1: Sami Awami reporting from Ukraine. The Kenyan government said in March it had agreed with Russia that Kenyans would no longer be eligible to be enlisted. After interviewing the prisoners of war for this report, the BBC asked the Congolese government if it had engaged with Ukraine over its prisoners of war and received no reply. We also put the same question to the Sierra Leonean government. We received no response. And last, divers have filmed rare underwater footage of a great white shark swimming in the Mediterranean Sea. Now, swimmers shouldn't worry. Conservationists hope it will encourage protection efforts for the species, as Helen Briggs reports.
11: The great white shark is the largest predatory fish alive today, known for its streamlined grey body, highly tuned senses and speed. They're typically found off the shores of South Africa and Australia, but a different population has lived in the Mediterranean for 500,000 years or more. This top predator is critically endangered in the Med and sightings are very rare. Dirk Remmens was diving to a wreck between Sicily and the Tunisian coast to clear lost fishing nets when he came close to the huge great white. He says he was astonished.
12: We, as a team of three, saw this huge shark, swam away, turned around, came back towards us. And in fact, my fingers were trembling when I was trying to get the camera operating. But on the other hand, I think my biggest fear was that I couldn't get the camera running.
11: He says people shouldn't be afraid because the shark was many miles offshore. And scientists hope the sighting will encourage governments to create marine protected areas in Mediterranean waters to protect sharks, rays and other dwindling species.
1: 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Our main news, Israel's been trading airstrikes with Iran, despite President Trump saying it should not retaliate for an Iranian missile attack on Sunday. 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
20: BBC News with Alan Smith. The Israeli military says Iran has launched a new barrage of missiles towards Israel as both countries continue to exchange rocket fire for the first time since the ceasefire in April. Earlier, Iran said it was beginning a week of continuous strikes in response, it said, to repeated violations by Israel of the ceasefire in Lebanon, including targeting the southern suburbs of Beirut. The Israeli strikes have taken place despite President Trump reportedly telling Prime Minister Benjamin Netanyahu to refrain from further attacks. Crude oil prices have jumped in response to the latest attacks in the Middle East. Brent crude rose by more than 5% to just under $100 a barrel. President Xi Jinping has arrived in North Korea for his first visit for 7 years. Before leaving China, he hailed what he called an invincible friendship between the two countries. In Armenia, the party of the Prime Minister Nikol Pashinyan has won crucial parliamentary elections with about 50% of the vote. The vote on Sunday was Armenia's first general election since a crushing military defeat by Azerbaijan in 2023. Officials in the southern Philippines say at least 15 people have been killed by an earthquake which struck off the island of Mindanao. Civil defense officials say more than 120 people were injured. The presidential election runoff in Peru is close as votes are being counted. The right-wing candidate Keiko Fujimori and her left-wing rival, the congressman Roberto Sanchez, are running neck and neck, with the lead narrowly swinging from one to the other. The Japanese city of Utsunomiya has closed all 94 of its primary and middle schools after a bear was seen in the city for the first time. The city authorities said the bear was spotted in a residential area near a park on Saturday evening. It remains at large after the last sighting early on Monday morning. And that's the world news from the BBC in London.
0: Morning.
21: How's your head?
0: My head is all right. It's my stomach I'm worrying about. Thank you.
21: Thank you too.
0: Whoa. Hello and welcome to Business Daily. My name's Ed Butler, and today I'm going to see.
22: To sea off the coast of Sierra Leone, West Africa to be precise, where fishing for local people has become an increasingly challenging business.
23: They do stealing, poaching, they cleared our nets here. Some of us even died through that.
22: People were killed?
23: Illegal fishing is too much here. If we hadn't been here, there should have been no fish.
22: West Africa's illegal fishing trade and its consequences. That's Business Daily from the BBC.
0: So we're coming along the beach here, virgin sand, and there is nothing on it except the occasional dugout canoe from the fishermen who live here and who go out in these tiny vessels hewn from the trunks of trees. They go out miles to cast their nets.
24: That might be 6 o'clock.
25: 6 in the morning.
0: You go out at 6.
25: Yeah. 6.
0: And you're just in one of these little wooden dugout skiffs?
25: Yeah. For fishing.
0: How deep can you go in one of those in the open Atlantic?
25: Yeah. They used to go more than 3 hours out sea. They leave the shore and be more than 3 hours out sea. It's only this ocean that supplies they are living or feed them.
0: Go wow. Out sea. I'm on the island of Sherbro, off the southern coast of Sierra Leone. The entire community here lives off marine resources one way or another. Herring, snapper, the abundant prawns that lurk within the mangroves. Thomas Touré is president of the Sierra Leonean Fishermen's Union. How long have you been a fisherman?
23: Since I was born, because my father was a fisherman. He got the fishing money to marry my mom. They gave back to me, I attended school. Then I started selling fish for my mom at Kwendu.
0: So tell me about the life of a fisherman. Is it a good life?
23: Their gratuity is sickness and pneumonia.
0: Really?
23: Yes.
0: You get sick all the time?
23: You get sick.
0: Is it a dangerous profession?
23: A dangerous job, actually. It gets money if you are lucky. If you don't, if you are not lucky, it is dangerous.
0: This is like the fish is most people's source of protein, right? It's how people get their strength.
23: Yes, without fish, we could have been dead people because it is somehow cheaper.
0: Fish know? is the staple food
23: for us in Sierra Leone.
22: People travel from across the country to buy the fish from coastal markets like this one. But it seems the abundant catch from these rich waters is beginning to dwindle.
0: In front of me is a bunch of guys dragging in a huge net onto the sand. How big is that net?
23: It's more than 200 meters.
0: Wow, a 200 meter net So they cast that one out, and then in the morning they're pulling it in.
2: Yeah.
0: And you can see the fish wriggling inside. There's a woman here, she's picking among the jellyfish. Just to pull out some of the smallest sardines, are they? Just to go into her bucket. Everything will get eaten, except the jellyfish. Is this a good catch? This is a small catch, is it? Do you live? What's your name, madam? What's your name?
4: Marie-Pierre
22: explains to me the problems the fishing communities are facing, most especially, she says, from the large foreign fishing boats that seem to be arriving here in ever larger numbers. There's supposed to be a 7-mile coastal exclusion zone off the shoreline here, reserved for the local boats. But trawlers keep coming in, she says, and cutting the fishermen's nets at night to steal their catch. Thomas Touré, the union chief, confirms this account as well.
23: An illegal fishing is too much here. If we hadn't been here, there should have been no fish. Because government authorities at times do be afraid to come to the fishers. I know that somebody who is doing illegal business has the money to bribe and pay so that he sustains himself. If there is no fish, we cannot feed our children to go to school.
0: So this captures pretty much what Thomas is saying. We're standing now on the Tombo Beach. You can see out to sea. I mean, there is now three or four major trawlers, big industrial boats. They're completely different from the local ones. These are definitely closer in than 7 miles. They fish at night.
23: They fish at night.
0: Do they sometimes fish inside the exclusion zone?
23: Moreover, they fish inside the exclusive zone.
22: These boats aren't just taking the coastal catch. They're sometimes said to be physically attacking artisanal fishermen as well. Musa Kasimo is one of them.
0: You saw three trawlers. He's pointing out to sea now.
25: It was yesterday that they trawled their chain.
24: Jimam, where would they heave the chain? After where would
25: they? They live on the shore around 3:30, 4 p.m. They go into the ocean. So when they drop the chain, they have to come back to the shore for the night. But when they are not there, the trawlers will come and sweep the chain.
0: They cut the nets?
25: Yeah. They cut the nets.
24: They cut all their gota.
25: Everything, all the fishing nets.
0: Do you know who these people are?
24: No. Amole.
25: Sooner they saw them, the trawlers move out off deep into the ocean, so they cannot meet them there. They leave the area. It happens often. We have a lot of financial constraints because you have to invest more than 50,000-60,000.
0: That's $200 or $300.
25: Yeah. Without retrieving the cash, you have to go into debt.
22: Other fishermen told me of more violent encounters.
5: I go because the scatter meeting there, inside. Then the one trawler would have.
6: I was fishing around midnight, and then this Korean trawler just came right behind me and rammed into my nets. Like, went up the boat, and they held me by the arm and threw me right inside the water.
0: They threw you into the sea?
5: Yeah, if I don't be able to swim, I would be on dive.
6: So they threw me right into the sea. If I couldn't swim, I would have drowned.
7: They
23: come right into the inshore exclusive zone. They just ram them, divide the boat into the middle, and the fishers got drowned.
7: Why am I care? Because I'm going to run out of the way.
23: They do stealing, poaching. That's why they came at night. They don't want us to see them even.
0: Did you complain to anybody? Did you talk to the police?
7: It's about complain. Get a complaint on going through.
23: They do complain, but they are not adhered to.
0: Nobody listens.
23: Nobody listens.
22: The view there of fishermen in Tombo Beach, south of Freetown. I've been hearing stories like this for years in my visits to West Africa. Steve Trent is the co-founder of the Environmental Justice Foundation. It's a campaign group that's been researching the issue.
8: The challenge for West African fisheries is illegal fishing. You've got a situation where billions of dollars now are being lost to those local economies most of which are very poor. They are targeting species that are the bedrock, not just of livelihoods and jobs, but of food security for those people. And in a country like Sierra Leone, where around 60% of all protein comes from fish, if you take that away, people have no options. They go hungry, much bigger problems.
2: Okay,
22: the Environmental Justice Foundation collects videos like this one, shot by artisanal fishermen, showing direct clashes with foreign trawlers. Here you can see the trawlermen throwing projectiles at the artisanal fishing boats, who are complaining that their nets have again been cut. Steve Trent says the evidence, although patchy because of a lack of detailed research, does indicate that there's been a massive collapse in fish stocks.
8: We were seeing declines in productivity in what's called catch per unit effort, how many hours you have to fish to catch how many fish. We were getting multiple reports, consistent reports over time from the coastal community saying there's no fish left. As fish stocks have collapsed globally, those economic pressures have driven a push towards illegal fishing. And I don't see in the near future that demand declining.
22: Steve Trent. Well, we approached the Sierra Leonean government for an interview on this matter. Cheku Say is the acting director of fisheries for the government.
3: Illegal fishing, it used to be a big problem. At the moment, we've put in place measures, so it's reducing. There's a vessel monitoring system that enables us to see all the vessels that are licensed to fish in our waters. We used to have more than 10 infractions in a year. And if we catch anybody engaged in illegal fishing, they will be brought to the law.
0: Well, hang on. I mean, you say this, but there was a case of Atlantico Fishing Company's vessel Jan May in 2024. Outstanding payments of around $100,000 because they illegally entered the exclusion zone. And you let them off.
3: No, we don't let them off. The vessels were brought to port. The company was told to pay. But what happened is that the fine was so high, the company was unable to pay it. So recently we reviewed the fines and we have now $150,000.
0: You let them off?
3: No.
0: That's what the Auditor General is saying.
3: No, we never let Jamie off. I've just said they requested the ministry to consider the impact of COVID and those who were unable to pay their fines that had accrued were let off.
0: So you did let them off?
3: Yes. Yeah, but in principle, the government, through the cabinet, has considered that because of the COVID. I mean,
0: you see, the point is here that we don't see very much clear data of many fines actually being applied in this country. It's not published information. And frequently, the people concerned, the regular fishermen out there, are saying, you're looking after yourselves, you're not looking after us, the Sierra Leonean fishermen.
3: No, if they want data, the data cannot just be thrown out there.
0: Why not?
3: We have the data that is available in the ministry and we can make it available. If you want to know what is happening with regards to infractions, we make them available.
0: Well, I've spoken to journalists who have no idea who's being prosecuted. It never seems to be said. And the point is, there is a suspicion that you're taking kickbacks from the major international fishing organizations because the local fishermen say they are having their nets cut regularly. And I've spoken to several fishermen who are saying they're having their nets cut by big trawlers and they are not getting any relief from the Ministry of Fisheries.
3: There are two issues you raise. One, that we do not make the data available. I've just said we make the data available to you. On the other hand, you've raised concern that the fishermen say their fishing nets are being caught by trawlers, and that's not also true.
0: It's not true. They're lying.
3: It's not true.
0: Who is cutting their nets then? Because they keep saying
3: they're
0: losing.
3: They cut their nets.
0: They cut their own nets.
3: When that happens, artisanal fishing canoes, they do go out in the open waters, they compete for fishing grounds with the industrial trawlers. And so when they go there, there's a tendency that their net will be caught, especially if their lights are not on. When there is verification that the nets are being caught, the fishing companies will compensate them every time when they cut their nets.
0: Well, I am being told by fishermen, A, they've never been compensated and they've never heard of anyone compensated by the Fisheries Ministry, but also they are saying they cannot identify these boats. They are hiding their identifications and there is never a patrol boat coming past to stop them when they come into the IEZ. This is happening, they say, regularly. You're denying that's true.
3: Blatant lie.
0: You think it's a blatant lie?
3: It's a blatant lie. The government of Australia is very responsible. We have fisheries observers deployed on board every fishing vessel to verify whether, in fact, the net were caught. If their nets are caught and we have the evidences, definitely they'll be compensated.
0: Can you name all of the fishing boats that have actually been prosecuted for illegal fishing in the last 5 years?
3: I will not be able to name all the fishing boats.
0: But would you be able to present me with that information?
3: Of course, of course. We can make it available for you.
0: Cheku say, and despite repeated requests after this interview, that information was never made available to us at the BBC. The latest flashpoint around Freetown is here, at a pristine coastal resort called Black Johnson Beach, just south of the capital. The government is building an international harbour here, specifically for the large foreign trawlers, defying local opposition. It's being funded almost exclusively by China. According to campaigner Steve Trent, the bulk of illegal fishing across this region and the rest of the world is now being carried out by China's large international fishing fleet.
8: In the past, we've seen South Korean vessels there, we've seen Taiwanese, we've seen European vessels there doing bad things. But now, when you look across that region, across the Gulf of Guinea, you can see it is overwhelmingly Chinese. What we found consistently over this last 10 years and more is where you have vessels that are fishing illegally, it's highly likely that there will be other associated abuses. That includes violence against crew. Quite recently, over the last year, we were able to document the use of North Korean forced, I would call, slave labour on these Chinese vessels. They were being held on those vessels without ever landing. We've also now got interviews with witnesses across the Chinese distant water fleet of violence against crew, up to and including deaths.
0: And what do the Chinese say, since you're pointing the finger mostly at them? What are they saying to these reports you're gathering?
8: So the Chinese, to date, it's been denial, flat denial. China to date still is not doing nearly enough to control their fleet. In fact, I would say they're doing virtually nothing. They're enabling it through subsidies, through a lack of oversight and control. What we need to see now is the Chinese government take this issue seriously, understand that it's reputationally damaging for them, and most of all, that it's harming these communities and these invaluable ecosystems in some of the poorest countries on our planet.
0: I did attempt to speak to China's local trade representative in Sierra Leone for this programme, without success. Much of the fish finds its way into processed foods that are sold around the world. Steve Trent says that's why consumers everywhere should start paying more attention to the origins of the seafood on their plates.
8: The European Union should be pushing back on China and asking for them to take the necessary steps. The UK should be doing the same. Do you want to take a product that's been fished illegally, probably unsustainably, stolen from a poor third-party nation and caught by a slave? Or do you want a product that you actually enjoy eating?
0: Steve Trent. That's it for this edition of Business Daily. More from us online with all our editions. Till the next time, from me, Ed Butler. Take care.
2: Hello, I'm Jen Dale, and you're listening to Witness History on the BBC World Service. I'm using the BBC archives to take you back to the 1960s, when Nelson Mandela, who would later become South Africa's first black president, was jailed for life and sent to Robben Island. In 1960, South Africa was under the apartheid regime, which legalised racial segregation and discrimination. Nelson Mandela was part of the African National Congress, the ANC, which argued that all races should have equal rights and the vote. After years of peaceful protest, the movement decided they had to be more militant, as he told a 1990 BBC documentary.
4: To resort to violence was a very agonizing decision. We had done everything in our power to try all options open to us. Not only was there no improvement as far as our living conditions are concerned, but the government took advantage of our commitment to non-violence and decided to even be more vicious.
2: Things came to a head in March in the township of Sharpeville when 69 protesters were killed by police. Fearing retaliation, the government declared a state of emergency and banned the ANC. The ANC formed a military wing known as Spear of the Nation with Mandela at the helm.
4: I had a very young children, a young wife, but the instruction came from the leadership that I must go underground and organize now resistance against the government, the armed struggle in particular.
14: Mandela, tagged by the press, the Black Pimpernel, travels in and out of the country, constantly on the move, in disguise.
2: During that time, bombs were planted to sabotage government infrastructure and cause economic damage. In 1962, Mandela was arrested.
14: At the Rivonia trial of 1963, Mandela and nine others are charged with sabotage and attempting to overthrow the state.
1: I have cherished the idea of a democratic and free society in which all persons will live together in harmony and with equal opportunities. It is an idea for which I hope to live for and to see realized. But my Lord, if it needs be, it is an idea for which I am prepared to die.
9: Accused number one is found guilty on all four counts. Accused number two is found guilty on all four. The sentence in the case of all the accused will be one of life imprisonment.
2: On the 13th of June 1964, on a cool winter's day, Nelson Mandela was taken to Robben Island in the Atlantic, 7 kilometres from the South African mainland, where seabirds flew over a tall red and white lighthouse. The island was also home to a maximum security prison.
10: It's been a leper colony, a military base, but most famously the place where Nelson Mandela was banished for 18 of the 27 years he spent in jail.
2: The sign over the entrance to the prison read, "Welcome, we serve with pride." There were several long, rectangular, one-story stone buildings and tall watchtowers at each corner of the perimeter walls, topped with spirals of barbed wire. He spoke about his arrival with acclaimed American playwright Arthur Miller in a 1991 BBC documentary, Arena, Miller Meets Mandela.
11: Can you recall the day when you first stepped onto Robben Island with a life sentence in front of you?
4: I remember that day very well. They woke us up at midnight and told us that we'd been flown to a place where we would have perfect freedom within, behind prison walls. And that turned out to be Robben Island. They took us there in an army plane. We were in separate cells, each one has its own cell. And a very small cell, you could hardly do any exercise there. It was so small.
2: He had a bucket for a toilet, a mat for a bed, and a small barred window.
4: It was a very terrible time because Robben Island could be very cold.
11: Yeah.
4: And we were very scantily dressed without underwear. And that cold, you know, would go right into our marrows.
2: They were made to do hard labour.
4: Well, we worked firstly inside the prison in a courtyard. What they did was to bring stones which we had to crush into fine powder, and which was a very heavy type of work indeed. Later then they took us to the quarry to dig lime. Lime is a very difficult thing, you know, to dig because it is between layers of rock, hard rock. To get to the lime, you have to break the top layer and then you scoop the lime out.
2: Hard labor outside and hard living conditions inside with strict rules. Prisoners couldn't sing, they couldn't whistle. But Mandela found ways to make things a little more bearable.
4: We learned to befriend a warder in charge of the section because in many cases he is more important than the commissioner of prisons. Because if you went to the commissioner of prisons and you said, it is very cold, I want 4 blankets, he would look at the regulations and say, no, the regulations say that in winter, you must have 3 blankets, not 4. But if you went to the warder in charge of your section and you say, I want 4 blankets, he just goes to the storeroom and gives it to you.
11: Right.
4: If you're friendly with him.
2: But a friendly warden was no substitute for seeing the friendly face of a loved one. On Robben Island, that was a rarity.
12: My wife saw me every 6 months, or 30 minutes.
13: Was there a glass between you?
12: Yes, there was a partition. At first, I could communicate with her every 6 months, write one letter to her and received a letter from her. That was the only letter that was allowed. Then later, the period was reduced to 3 months, and later to a month.
2: Despite the lack of contact with the outside world, Mandela and his co-inmates found innovative ways of getting news.
12: Sometimes we'd be lucky to work not very far from a rubbish dump. And of course, it can be gold. You can find newspapers.
15: Yeah, right.
12: And then on such days, we used to accumulate a lot of information.
2: And they managed to send out information too.
12: It is the duty of political prisoners when they come to a place to prison to work out ways of keeping in contact with their constituency. For example, I was able to smuggle out a number of letters for publication, and it was only when they had been printed that they became aware of what was happening.
2: After 18 years at Robben Island, Mandela was moved to prison on the mainland, but his hope for freedom didn't diminish.
12: When you are a political prisoner and there is growing support for the ideas for which you are now suffering, you are immediately put on a level where hope becomes very strong. Now, that feeling remained with us throughout the 27 years. The certainty of final victory was always there.
2: The final victory came on February 11th, 1990, when Nelson Mandela walked free from prison after serving more than a quarter of a century behind bars. But he looked back on his time in prison without bitterness.
12: I would like to think in terms of the advantages which I gained from serving a long jail sentence. The ability to be able to see yourself in action in the past and the mistakes and weaknesses which you committed and the excitement of preparing for the future. I found these very rewarding.
2: In 1994, he became South Africa's president, the first black leader in free elections. Nelson Mandela died in 2013, aged 95. Witness History was produced and presented by me, Jen Dale.
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5: Reports from Tehran say massive explosions have been heard in the city centre, while state media reported that Iranian air defences had shot down a drone over the capital. Earlier, the Israeli military said Iran had launched a new barrage of missiles towards Israel, as both countries continue to exchange rocket fire for the first time since the ceasefire in April. Yolande Nell reports from Jerusalem.
6: This was the first time that Israel had struck Iran since the ceasefire came into force exactly 2 months ago. Israel's military says its targets included a petrochemical complex in southwestern Iran. Last night, Iranian missiles were fired at Israel, also for the first time since the April truce. This morning, Iran has fired more barrages, setting off sirens across the length of Israel. It says it's targeting military bases. Tehran had accused Israel of violating the ceasefire by attacking Hezbollah in the southern suburbs of Beirut.
5: The Israeli strikes on Iran have taken place despite President Trump reportedly telling Israel's Prime Minister, Benjamin Netanyahu, to refrain from further attacks. Our North America editor, Sarah Smith, reports.
7: President Trump is concerned that any Israeli retaliation could derail ongoing negotiations between the US and Iran. An American official quoted by Axios News said Mr. Trump had told Benjamin Netanyahu to hold off because, in his words, we are close to doing something good in terms of a deal. The conversation was calmer than an angry phone call last week between the two leaders. President Trump told the Financial Times that Mr. Netanyahu would have to accept any deal the US secures with Iran because he won't have any choice. He said of the Israeli Prime Minister, "I call the shots, he doesn't call the shots."
5: President Xi Jinping has arrived in North Korea for a two-day visit, his first for 7 years. Before leaving China, he hailed what he called an invincible friendship between the two countries. China will be keen to tighten relations with North Korea, as the BBC's Korean services, Yuna Koo, explains.
15: North Korea has been strengthening its relationship with Russia over the last few years after it's deployed troops to Ukraine. And also, there have been a series of summits with the U.S. and Russia. So it is likely that President Xi Jinping would have liked to flaunt its regional influence and exert its power over North Korea. This year marks the 65th anniversary of Treaty of Friendship, Cooperation and Mutual Assistance between Pyongyang and Beijing. This anniversary gives both sides added reason to reaffirm their alliance and deepen economic ties.
5: Officials in the southern Philippines say at least 15 people have been killed by an earthquake which struck off the island of Mindanao. More than 120 people were injured. Several countries in the region issued tsunami warnings after the magnitude 7.8 quake struck. This is the latest world news from the BBC. The Armenian Prime Minister Nikol Pashinyan's civil contract party has won crucial parliamentary elections with about 50% of the vote. The vote on Sunday was Armenia's first general election since a crushing military defeat by Azerbaijan in 2023. It was being viewed as a test of the Prime Minister's push to deepen ties with the West. The Russian President Vladimir Putin has warned that if Armenia moves too far towards Europe, it could suffer the same fate as Ukraine. Ukraine's military chief has said his forces have recaptured more than 600 square kilometres of Russian-held territory this year. The claim follows analysis which suggests Russia lost more territory than it gained in April, the first time this had happened for 2 years. French police have taken the singer and actor Patrick Bruel into custody for questioning as part of an investigation into rape allegations made against him. His lawyers say he will cooperate with the investigation and demonstrate his innocence. Here's our Global Affairs reporter, Mimi Swaby.
19: French prosecutors say 13 women have come forward to accuse a singer and actor of sexual assault and rape over a five-year period until 2012. Among the complaints is a prominent presenter who claims she was raped by the singer in 1991 when she was 16 years old. 67-year-old Patrick Bruel rose to fame in the early 1980s. His strong voice and charisma led to a public obsession that became known as Bruel Mania. But now, abuse allegations against him have been making national front-page news. He has cancelled most concerts of his upcoming tour.
5: The Japanese city of Utsunomiya has closed all 94 of its primary and middle schools after a bear was seen in the city for the first time. The city, which is about 100 kilometres north of Tokyo, said the bear was first seen in a residential area near a park on Saturday evening. Bear attacks have been on the rise in Japan. World News from the BBC.
0: Hello, I'm BBC presenter Rajan Datar, and this is the interview from the BBC World Service. The best conversations coming out of the BBC. 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
3: I want to get freedom. 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
21: This is a war. The first thing that we want is the war to end.
0: For this interview, I met Palestinian and Israeli authors and peace activists Aziz Abu Sara and Maoz Inon in the BBC studios in London. Maoz Inon's parents were killed during the Hamas attacks of October the 7th. Aziz Abu Sara's brother died after being detained for nearly a year in an Israeli military prison. Together, they forged an unlikely friendship across the Israeli-Palestine divide, becoming leading voices for reconciliation, arguing that peace can only be built through empathy, dialogue, and a recognition of each other's humanity. Their new book, The Future is Peace, chronicles their 8-day drive across Israel and Palestine through checkpoints, holy sites, refugee camps, and separation walls. Aziz Abu Sara and Maoz Inon talk about loss, forgiveness, and why they remain hopeful despite the devastation of war.
29: So much suffering and loss that we experienced in the last 2.5 years, but we experienced for the last century. And we believe that stories can fix, can heal this broken reality. So the book is a journey. And we are inviting you, the readers, to join us on an 8 days shared journey.
3: The Future is Peace would never have happened if we didn't show each other empathy. When I reached out to Maoz, that was an act of empathy. When Maoz was on BBC a week after his parents were killed, saying, "I'm crying for the children in Gaza," that was empathy. And because of that empathy, we're able to do so much together, and we're stronger together. We cannot end this conflict each alone.
0: Welcome to the interview from the BBC World Service with Aziz Abu Sara and Maoz Inon.
3: I lost my brother when I was 10 years old. He was arrested a year earlier by Israeli soldiers from our home early morning and was taken to prison where he was tortured because he refused to confess to the charges of throwing rocks at soldiers. And soon after he was released, he died from his internal injuries. I was at that time 10 years old. And as you can imagine, I was very angry. I was very bitter. And then you add to it living under occupation where first time I think I was shot at, I was 7 or 8 years old. And this has continued for a while. And I continued on that path of anger and wanting revenge until I was 18 years old.
0: You were very close to your brother, right?
3: Yes. So I'm the youngest of 7. I'm what you call the oops child. And he was 9 years older than me. He was just a brother older than me. He was the person who took me to school on my first day in school. He was a person who came and helped me when I was bullied in school or by other kids. He was the person who protected me. We even shared the same bed. We all, the brothers, slept in the same room, and me and him had the same bed.
0: And Maoz,
3: we fought over television stuff, though, always. He wanted to watch more for adults, and I wanted to watch cartoons, and he didn't care much for cartoons.
0: And Maoz, tell me about you, your parents' situation.
29: So my parents were among the first victims of the Hamas attack on Saturday, October the 7th. For the last 20 years, I'm living in Binyamin, a small town between Tel Aviv and Haifa. And early morning, my father shared a message on the family WhatsApp group that there is a war. They can hear the shooting, the shouts, the bombs, and the sirens. And I woke up a few minutes after he shared this message, and I called him. Basically, he shared again what he wrote in the message, that they locked the house and they are in the safe room. I could hear my mom in the background, so I just told them, "Daddy, I'm just waking up. I'll get dressed, drink coffee, and I'll call you soon. For the meanwhile, tell mom that I love her and I love you and talk to you soon." So while dressing up, I could see on social media that the wall was literally falling. So I called my father again, maybe 5 minutes after speaking to him, and this time there was no answer. So I called my mom, and again, there was no answer. I woke up my 3 sisters, my young brother, Magen, who's based here in London for the last 12 years, and we tried to reach our parents, their neighbors. No one picked the phone till about 4 in the afternoon. when one of the neighbors picked the phone and he told us that my parents' house is burned to ashes with two bodies inside.
0: And your parents were some of the first to be targeted and killed in,
29: yes.
0: In this attack. Yeah.
29: Yes.
0: Now, the natural reaction to that would be a sense of a desire for revenge. How did you deal with that?
29: So we have decided to start the Shiva, the seven way of mourning in the Jewish culture, to start it Sunday morning. And on the second day, my young brother Magen told us we must make a family decision and spread it throughout the world. And he wanted this decision to be that we are rejecting revenge. He explained to us that by avenging our parents' death, we are not going to bring them back to life. We're only going to escalate the cycle of violence, of bloodshed that we both, Palestinian Israelis, have been trapped within for a century. And he said that to cherish our beloved parents, Bila and Jacob, in memory, we must pave a new path, a path to peace and reconciliation.
0: How easy was that for you?
29: First, it was very easy, I must say. And I wanted to avenge the death of my parents, not with Hamas, but with the Israeli government. Because the Israeli government promised them, promised us, promised the people of Israel that we are secured and safe. That the wall that was the most invested barrier humanity ever created gonna defend them. And the Israeli government said that Hamas is a strategic asset to the state of Israel. And in that way, they are weakening the Palestinian authorities. So I was furious, I was angry, I was bitter, and I wanted to punish the Israeli government. But from the teaching I received from Aziz and from other Palestinian peacemakers, I learned that the most powerful choice we can take is the choice of forgiveness. Only 3 days after losing our parents, Aziz reached out to me. And we were friends only in Facebook. We met for maybe 10 minutes back in 2014. And Aziz sent a message maybe 3 days after October 7th that is offering his condolences and he's standing with me and with my family in this tragic moment. I lost not only my parents on October 7th. I lost childhood friends. I lost people I knew my entire life, but I won Aziz.
0: Aziz, you're holding hands at the moment, and I can tell you're still close. But Aziz, I want to ask about your journey from this sense of anger and bitterness and desire for revenge. How did that follow through? How did that develop?
28: Yeah, my journey was quite a bit longer than 2 days, in which I have a lot of admiration for my OS being able to reach that conclusion 2 days. But I was 10 years old, and at 10 years old, nothing really prepares you for such a loss. And it felt like somebody punching me in the face. And when you're 10 years old and somebody punches you in the face, you don't go, let me take a few steps backward and think about this logically and analyze what is the right and the wrong thing to do. You go the opposite direction. You want vengeance. You want to hit back. And that's how I grew up until I was 18 years old, when I realized I refused to study Hebrew in high school because it was, to me, the language of the enemy. And I realized if you live in Jerusalem and you don't speak Hebrew, you're kind of in big trouble. You're not going to go to college. You're not going to work. And I looked for the best place to study Hebrew, which is Ulpan, where Jewish immigrants go to learn Hebrew. And I was the only Palestinian in that classroom. I was very blessed or lucky to have a teacher who went out of her way to make me welcome, an Israeli Jewish woman. And that was the first time I met an Israeli Jewish person who treated me like a human being. Most of my interactions were with soldiers and with settlers, and they were not positive interactions. And she recognized my identity. She recognized who I am as a human being. She went out of her way to make me welcome. And that interaction set me up on this journey that eventually led to me working with Maoz and do the work we are doing and interact and co-authoring the book.
0: Let's talk about the book and how you got to write it. I mean, what was the purpose for you to make this book, to do this book?
29: So for me, we start writing the book only, The Future is Peace, only a few months after I lost my parents. It was part of my journey to healing. And we both been on journeys that changed our life. And we both love reading book. So we combine those two loves into The Future is Peace. So the book is a journey. And we are inviting you, the readers, to join us on an 8 days shared journey across the Holy Land. And each day is taking place in a different location, and each day is a chapter. So altogether, a chapter. And we are living within a broken reality. So much devastation, suffering, and loss that we experienced in the last 2.5 years, but we experienced for the last century. And we believe that stories can fix, can heal this broken reality. So we're sharing stories from biblical time, from the Greek mythology, from the ancient history, stories of 100 years of conflict, of our personal life, and most important, stories from the future.
27: 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I'd first met Aziz a few years ago in Jerusalem, and his energy and passion for change was immediately obvious then to me. 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
1: Other chapters, we commented, helped each other here and there, but we never did any censorship on anything, literally anything.
2: But were there situations where, for example, you would use different terminology? I mean, I'm thinking, for example, of security fence, which is what the Israelis would call it, and apartheid wall, which is what the Palestinians would call it. I mean, did you ever have that disagreement?
3: This is exactly what we are saying and manifesting, that we don't necessarily need to agree on terminology, on the past, on the present, but we must and can and are finding a common ground for the future. So instead of arguing how to name this or how to name that, sometimes win the argument, sometimes lose. But while we are in the argument, people are losing their life on the ground. Both people are traumatized, both people are in pain, and both people deserve a just future.
2: I mean, that leads me on to a major theme of your book, which is the need for empathy. Why do you think it has become seen as a weakness? How do we counter that?
1: I think empathy is a very short supply everywhere in the world, not only in the Middle East. It's true in the UK, it's true in the United States, for sure. And why? Because I think people see empathy as giving up on what you believe. If I empathize with you, that means maybe my story is not valid, that my pain is not valid, what I've gone through, my experience. And it's the same on terminologies, what Maoz just mentioned. People feel if I don't fight for the terminology that I use, then that takes away my narrative and my story and my pain. And that's not true. I think you are much stronger when you're able to listen, when you're able to empathize, when you're able to show that you care about those who the world wants you to believe are your enemy, and people want you to believe that your enemy, you're actually much stronger. And what we realize in our case, I mean, one, our partnership would never have happened, the Future's Peace would never have happened if we didn't show each other empathy. When I reached out to Maoz, that was an act of empathy. When Maoz was on BBC, a week after his parents were killed, saying, I'm crying for the children in Gaza, that was empathy. And because of that empathy, we're able to do so much together, and we're stronger together. We cannot end this conflict each alone.
2: But did you get pushback from your own communities, or, you know, from friends or whoever, for doing this, for working together like this, for thinking like this?
3: So maybe at the beginning it was mostly the two of us and few other peacemakers, Palestinian and Israelis, but now the peace movement is growing, is gaining momentum. So we say we are not willing to be divided by Israelis and Palestinians, Muslim, Jews, Christian. If there should be any division, it should be those who believe in equality, justice and peace, and those who don't yet.
2: Do people ever, though, just regard you as being cute, idealists, ineffectual?
1: I mean, we are cute. Let's be clear.
2: But do you know what I mean? Nice words, but a small minority.
3: So again, we are a minority, but so is the extremists, Hamas and the settlers, the terrorist settlers in the West Bank. They are a minority too, but they gain power. So we don't need to be the majority. We need to activate those who are with us. The future is peace, and it is an injection of agency, injection of hope that your voice matters, that you matter and you can change the world. And yeah, many do tell us you are naive. It's a wishful thinking. And we tell them, those who believe that bombs will bring quiet, that war will defend and war will bring security, they are the naive, because they failed. They failed all throughout human civilization. So we, Aziz and I, and the peace movement, we are the rational, we are the pragmatic, we are the voice of reason, and we know based on history that all conflicts end in the end, and so will the Israeli-Palestinian.
2: Now this takes me to another central theme in the book, which is that dehumanization is central to sustaining conflict. That's really rammed up in the book, and it's obviously very important to you. But where do you think it begins? Where does that dehumanization actually start?
1: It starts with ignorance. It starts with fear. This is the important part about also that travel aspect. No single place has one story. I think the hardest narratives to realize are the ones right next to you, to realize that in your own city. For Maoz and I, the most powerful travel was the one.

0: and across the street from where we lived. And so dehumanization happened when we fear each other, we don't know each other, we are separated, we live in our own self-imposed segregation, even for against the other. And then you start building all these ideas. Media, unfortunately, doesn't help in most situations. And
1: definitely social
0: they are
1: media.
0: This. Yeah, our media doesn't, for sure. They are this, they are that, they hate us, they don't like us. Our education system is super segregated in Israel and Palestine. So you never meet somebody who's different than you. And then you meet them in Israel when you go to the military. In Palestine, you meet them only at checkpoint and settlers. And so, yeah, you definitely dehumanize each other.
2: And how do you think the international community is operating here? How useful is it being? Is it helping or is it hindering?
1: So far, it's not helping. There should be two-way approach from the international community. Sanctions and incentives. There must be incentive to the peacemaker, to the civil society in Palestine, Israel. In Israel, nearly nothing is being invested in reconciliation. We only get weapon delivery to the region. So that must be changed. And sanctions, those who choose violence, those who choose terror, those who choose ethnical cleansing or ethnicity supremacy must be accountable for it. And it doesn't matter if it's the Israeli government, from prime minister to cabinet member, if it's the Hamas or if it's the Palestinian Authority. So we must start with a sanction policy and incentive policy.
2: So are you saying there then that you recognize that accountability for what's gone on has to be found? There has to be a process where that is worked out before forgiveness can come in, or does forgiveness come first?
0: So I don't think it matters which in this case comes first. Some people need more time to get to forgiveness. I don't think everyone is on Palestine is going to have the same experience Maoz and I have. But the accountability here we're asking for is not because we desire to punish anyone. We desire to change the status quo. There have been so many attacks in the West Bank by settlers, where soldiers, where they're protecting the settlers as they are attacking communities there. And without the communities, Israel and Palestine, understanding, violence will not get you anything, and the international community will not reward you with violence, we're in trouble, and it will spread beyond. And it already has spread beyond. It will affect you here, and it does affect you here in London. It affects people in France and in America. It changes how communities deal with each other.
2: I mean, what you're saying there is, I think, what a lot of people would worry about, that it does become entrenched. I mean, I'm thinking about, for example, whole new generations of radicalized, both young Palestinians and young Jewish people, who will say, look, we saw what's happening. We are going to get our revenge on behalf of our parents. We saw what's happening. They're traumatized. How are you going to reverse that?
1: So if Aziz and I, we were supposed to hate each other. We were supposed to have a fight here to take our revenge. But if Aziz and I can overcome those feelings, which are human feelings, and we can understand them, but we need to deal with them. We need to process those feelings of revenge. And this is exactly what we are doing in The Future is Peace. We are transforming feelings of revenge into reconciliation. We are transforming despair into hope, trauma into healing. So The Future is Peace is also like a manual, like a guide, not just for a shared journey across the alien land, but a guide for human conscience. And join us on this journey. What we learned, that revenge is not filling the hole that was created within you when the trauma happened. It only make it bigger and bigger till it's big enough to be your grave.
2: I'll just throw one last skeptical view at this, though. I mean, look, back to real politics. Security, money, political power, global strategic alliances, the need for re-election, all these things tend to work against what you're talking about. How can you change that structure?
0: You're absolutely right. All of these things work against us, and that's why we need people on our side. That's why we need every listener here not to just say, oh, how beautiful what Aziz and Maoz are doing, good luck for them. We will fail without you. We will fail without the Jewish community here in the UK and around the world. We will fail without the Muslim and Arab communities. Instead of fighting each other, they should come together. We will fail for our children. We will fail for our communities if we don't all start acting together. Push your politicians. Write to your media and say, why are you not interviewing peacemakers? Here's some suggestions. Talk to people. Buy this book to your politician. The Future is Peace, to your politician, to your clergy. we need religious leaders to be as brave as Pope Francis and Pope Leo, who's speaking about peace and not afraid about, oh, what's going to happen? How are people going to perceive it? There are a lot of things that each of us can do. Show up. That's very important. Don't just have a feeling for us. Show up. Do something about it. And back to what Maoz just said, we understand the trauma that the children are going through. We understand it very well. And that's why we need to invest in giving them something to dream for, to live for. I mean, I look at children in Gaza who lost thousands, tens of thousands of them, lost limbs, lost family members, lost their homes. They're living in tents. They're living in 40% of Gaza, which already was the most crowded place on earth. Now it's, I can't even imagine how horrible it is. We need to give them something to live for. And waiting for another generation, as I hear some politicians talk about, oh, this is going to take one or two more generations. You telling me we accepting that these kids going to have to live in this reality for another generation or two generations, and we think this is going to be easier in 50 years to solve than today? It's absolute opposite. We have a small window. And this small window, we must take this opportunity. We have the next 2, 3, 4 years, and we must make sure there's an agreement in the next 4 years, because if not, God help us all.
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9: BBC News with Emily Thomas. Reports from Tehran say massive explosions have been heard in the city centre of Tehran, while state media reported that Iranian air defences had shot down a drone over the capital. Earlier, the Israeli military said Iran had launched a new barrage of missiles towards Israel, as both countries continue to exchange rocket fire for the first time since the ceasefire in April. The Israeli strikes on Iran have taken place despite President Trump reportedly telling Israel's Prime Minister Benjamin Netanyahu to refrain from further attacks. According to Axios News, Mr. Trump asked Israel to hold off, saying his administration was close to reaching a deal with Tehran. Crude oil prices have jumped in response to the latest attacks in the Middle East. Brent crude rose by more than 5% to just under $100 a barrel. In Armenia, the party of Prime Minister Nikol Pashinyan has won crucial parliamentary elections with about 50% of the vote. The vote on Sunday was Armenia's first general election since a crushing military defeat by Azerbaijan in 2023. Ukraine's military chief says his forces have recaptured more than 600 square kilometres of Russian-held territory this year. The claim follows analysis which suggests Russia lost more territory than it gained in April, the first time this had happened for 2 years. Officials in the southern Philippines say at least 15 people have been killed by an earthquake which struck off the island of Mindanao. Civil defence officials say more than 120 people were injured. The presidential election runoff in Peru is close as votes are being counted. The right-wing candidate Keiko Fujimori and her left-wing rival, the congressman Roberto Sanchez, are running neck and neck, with the lead narrowly swinging from one to the other as the count proceeds. And that's the latest world news from the BBC.
10: So this is what we call spawn, and that would be the seed for the mushrooms. After it's been boiled and it's cooled down, you see the process of the thing being colonized over time.
11: I'm standing on a patch of land just behind a church north of Accra in Ghana, and I'm peering at what looks to my untrained eyes like a plastic bag full of decomposing sawdust.
10: Once it's completely colonized, it will turn from this dark brownish thing into some white creamy stuff, and then you know it's ready to be open.
11: But it's not decomposing sawdust, it's actually mushroom spores. Silly me. You're listening to Crowd Science from the BBC World Service, the programme that plants the seeds of your curiosity, waters them with some fascinating science, and then watches them bloom into really satisfying answers. I'm Alex Lathbridge, and right now, Crowd Science listener George is showing me the complex and delicate process of mushroom inoculation. He's a mushroom farmer, or at least he is these days.
10: I retired. So after I left, I plunged myself into farming, to be specific, mushroom farming, and I just took it just like that. So it was love at first introduction.
0: Really?
10: So let's go in here first, and I'll show you a bit of the process that I just spoke about.
0: This is possibly the most impressive amateur shed I've ever seen.
11: And I'm here for a good reason. George is going to show me the inspiration behind the question he wrote in.
10: These mushrooms that we grow, they are the oyster mushrooms, right? Now, although the spawn, that's the seed, are cast the same day, some will shoot up just like that. In a matter of days, they've grown big enough to be harvested. There are others too that will take their time. It's like, why is this one dragging? Why is this one not coming as fast as this one was? And I've seen some plants, the same species. For instance, if I plant corn today, there may be three corn seeds that I put in one particular hole, but when they sprout up, you see one of them just shooting up just like that. The other one will be floundering. It's not really growing as fast as the other one. And it kept me thinking, could it be that one plant is maybe more boisterous or more assertive, or this one is more conservative and wouldn't rise up so fast? And it got me thinking, that's why I asked the question. If individual species of the same plants have distinct personalities.
11: Now, before I get a load of emails from angry mycologists, I know that mushrooms aren't plants. They're in entirely different kingdoms from one another. In fact, fungi are closer related to animals, to us, than they are to plants. But as George has noted, his plants and his mushrooms seem to have something in common. Take identical specimens, give them the exact same environment, same nutrients and the same care, and they still seem to behave differently from one another. So, do plants, not mushrooms too, but let's stick with plants, have distinct personalities? Are some of them bolder, braver, or shyer than their neighbours? Let's find out. Luckily, just an hour and a half drive north from George's farm, up a partially made road which nearly killed our car's suspension, is a place where they know everything there is to know about plants.
12: This is baobab seeds, collected last year, late last year in December, and you can see the variation in the seed color that we collected.
0: Could I please get you to introduce yourself?
12: Okay, my name is Dr. Bisa, and I'm the head of the Plant Genetic Diversity Division. I'm here with Eric.
13: Eric Opokumensa.
12: He's also a PhD holder, and we work in the division as scientists together.
11: I'm at the Plant Genetic Resources Research Institute, or the PGRRI, in Bunsu, north of Accra, here in Ghana. It's the National Gene Bank of Ghana, and their mission is to collect, catalogue and preserve all the different native and crop plants that the country has to offer, and find out a little more about what each of them can do.
12: Our mandate as a diversity division is to profile our crops, to know the personality of the crops we have. We grow them out in the field and then we document the characteristics at three levels: the morphological characterization with a set of descriptors, the biochemical characterization, and then the DNA profiling.
11: Now, our listener George, now his question was, do plants have personalities? What are your thoughts?
12: Yes, plants do have personalities, and their personalities are constituted by a set of traits. You can identify one material that is early maturing, has good taste or sweet or sour. You can have one that is tolerant to diseases, one that is tolerant to drought or salt stress. So all these characters together constitute the personality.
11: Dr. Abisa and her colleagues here have prepared a little demonstration for us. Laid out in the courtyard in front of the seed processing room is a long table, absolutely covered with all sorts of produce. There's some giant, hairy-looking seeds, some enormous fruits, and some tiny clusters of nuts. Most of them are a mystery to me.
12: We are showing the diversity of the crops we have in the gen bank. And you can see the variation in the seed color.
11: Is that a seed? It's very big. It's almost the size of a toddler.
13: We have the chaff fruit here. And then even the color indicates that there are different types. You see this one a bit brownish.
11: Okay.
13: Yes. This one which is green. So not only about the color, but even the shape. This one is more cylindrical. And then you see this one is a bit more oval. And then if you look at this one, also a different type. So we think about the color, the shape, and so many other things.
11: This is just what George was talking about. The same kinds of plants, grown from the same kinds of seeds, and given all the same growing conditions, and yet they can turn out really different. Whether you think of these as different personalities or just different traits, it all comes from the same place. From variation at the genetic level.
12: Traits are constituted by genes, and during typing of genes, mistakes happen. So you may have mutations in the copying, and this causes the variation in the different traits, representing differences in the genetic makeup.
11: As Dr. Abisa explained, every new seed will have tiny genetic variations from the seed next to it, and it's that variation which leads to the differences in color, size, or speed of growth. One plant might sprout just a bit quicker or produce a fruit that's just a bit sweeter. If a genetic variation produces something useful, the PGRRI can breed from it, reproducing those genes, and then distribute those seeds to farmers to help them get the very best crops in the ground just where they're needed.
12: So, for instance, if you have an early maturing variety which has a short duration, you can deploy them in areas that have short rainfall, in drought areas, so that they can mature early within a short time, and then farmers can get appreciable yield even if the weather conditions are not good.
11: And now here, I've got three very big green seeds, and they look exactly the same.
13: So this one is called a breadfruit. So if you don't have the yam, then you can use this one as a yam.
11: These genetic strains they're working on here don't just make you a juicier breadfruit or an early sprouting rice. They're also researching ways that plants could survive drought, resist disease, and leach toxic heavy metals out of the soil, where it's been polluted by galamse, or illegal mining. So this is some really serious science. But you know what? There's something that feels just a little bit unserious about listener George's question, the idea of a plant having a personality. I couldn't help myself from bringing along just a bit of his whimsical spirit, and Dr. Eric Opukumensa was well up for the challenge.
14: This is not a scientific question. I want you to give them a sort of personality. What sort of personality would you say? So let's start. This is the breadfruit, right?
12: Yes.
14: What sort of personality would you say is important here?
13: You know, sometimes if you are in trouble, somebody comes in to assist you. So in times when by we don't have the jam, which we actually use, now breadfruit will come in to assist us. So it has that special personality that assists us when we are in trouble.
14: Then what am I seeing here? Because these are tiny little orange things. What are they?
13: Yeah, so this is an African star fruit. You know, before the white men came with their chewing gum, we also had our own. You can chew it for a long time. Locally, we call it alasa. So star fruit too, you see, there are some people who say, okay, you want to go so beautiful, you want to enjoy life. And if you look at star fruit, you see it, it's so beautiful, so attractive. So that is the personal nature of star fruit.
14: Now, there are a few beige-coloured seeds there. And I do know what they are because there's a label there that says nutmeg.
13: Yes, very important. So nutmeg is a spicy plant. And we have the frusier.
14: I'm going to answer this next one myself. I think nutmeg is just hardy. It's there when you need it. It's cooperative. It's adaptable. That's what I think the personality of nutmeg is. Would you agree?
13: Well, yes, I do agree. But it can also put something in your pocket. So nutmeg fruits all year round. So anytime you need it, it will tell you, yes, I am here. I'm ready to assist you. I'm ready to take you from poverty. So take me, go and sell me, get something into your pocket. So nutmeg is our very important friend. It is always there. A friend indeed is a friend in need.
11: So far in the show, we found out that plants, even plants of the same species, can look and act very different from one another. They have different traits, different characteristics. But can we really describe them as having different personalities? You're listening to Crowd Science from the BBC World Service. I'm Alex Lathbridge, and I'm trying to answer a question from listener George, nature lover, mushroom farmer, and owner of a truly well-built shed. He wants to know if plants have personalities. So, let's bring it back to the human world. When we think about our own human personalities, it's not just about what's encoded in our DNA. It's also about how you behave, the way you communicate with others, and the choices you make. All of those things require some uniquely human qualities, like the power of thought, intelligence, a brain. And these are qualities that plants just don't have, right?
15: People make a big fuss about it when I say we study plant intelligence and people go crazy. Oh my God, plants cannot possibly be intelligent. They have no neurons, they have no brains.
11: This is a man who thinks that plants might have a lot more going on than you think.
15: Of course, if you are thinking that the plant is rationalizing, is thinking with words, hey, should I do this or that? Then that's the mistake. They make their own decisions in their own way. Well, I'm Paco Calvo. I'm the director of the Minimal Intelligence Lab at the University of Murcia. We study plants. That's what we do. Not just plants, but their intelligence.
11: In Paco's lab at the University of Murcia in Spain, they think that if you want to understand plant personality, you have to understand plant behavior. And if you want to understand their behavior, you have to slow right down to their pace of life.
15: We need to make the effort not to speed plants up, but to slow ourselves down. And I do that. I sit on a stool next to the climbing bean and watch it to the naked eye. Then you will get to see things that you could miss otherwise. So we've got to sit back and relax. Chill out.
11: Slow down enough, and what might look like automatic, mindless growth patterns begins to look a lot like intelligent behavior.
15: Plant behavior is intelligent behavior insofar as it's not just adaptive, but anticipatory and flexible, I may add. So if behavior is not flexible enough, you might simply be following a pre-programmed routine encoded in your genes. But that's not the way it works, because things happen out there. You never know if what did work for you yesterday might still work tomorrow. Things do change. That means you might need to flexibly change gear as the situation demands and anticipate the best course of action. One of the plant models that I love is Cuscuta. That's a parasitic plant. So it doesn't have chlorophyll. It cannot make its own food. That means it's so important for Cuscuta to find a host plant to latch onto and suck up its sugars. And it will choose the more juicy one, so the one that has more sugars. So if it's a tomato plant and a cereal like wheat or something, it will go for tomato, of course. But if tomato is not an option, it will reconsider. So it will pick the best considering the possibilities, right?
11: Now, you may just think that, sure, a plant can grow towards something that it needs, like water, sugar, the sun. But this isn't necessarily intelligence. That could be an automatic action, no thinking required. But Paco thinks it's more sophisticated than that.
15: That would be the case if they were responding to sources of stimulation on a one-to-one basis. So, I sense light, I grow towards light. I sense a chemical gradient, I grow towards that chemical. I sense water, I grow towards water. But plants don't do that. Plants have to integrate all those incoming sources in order to provide a response that is adaptive. So the same amount of water in a given situation might mean, hey, this is the way to go. And in a different situation, it might mean, I don't care because something else is catching my eye. So an integrated response allows the plant to decide which way to grow.
11: Paco thinks that plants make choices and that different plants of the same species might choose slightly differently in the same scenario. This is beginning to sound a lot more like personality to me.
15: There is a field called phytoacoustics, so plant acoustics. And plants can tell whether some insect flying around is my pollinator or not through the specific vibrational patterns flying nearby the flower. If it's my pollinator, the flower will start to increase the concentration of nectar because that comes handy to my pollinator. If it's somebody else flying around and it's not my pollinator, they won't increase the nectar. So through many different channels, they can tell what's going on and make decisions accordingly.
11: Back in Ghana, I wanted to find out more about the supposed intelligence of plants, about whether their unique personalities could be more than just genetic programming.
16: Whenever there's light, they are programmed to sense the light and then move towards that pathway. But they may not have a choice to do otherwise. So that is where the debate is getting at. The question is, can plant make choice beyond the biological programming?
11: I'm with Dr. Achampong Atabwateng, a plant physiologist, ecologist, and engineer. We're resting in the shade of a tree in a particularly beautiful botanical garden.
16: We are in the Eastern region, a very popular town called Abri. Abri is famous for its botanical garden, which was established during the colonial era. So we are in the Abri garden and we are sitting below a beautiful tree and then we are hearing beautiful bird songs and the breeze is wonderful.
11: You've done my job for me. This is fantastic. I don't have to describe anything. Now, one of the things I think about a lot when it comes to intelligence is the ability to respond to change. What sort of examples do we have of plants relying on their senses and changing their behavior based on it?
16: Yeah, I'm going to give an example in herbivory. So we know that when plants are attacked by herbivores like a caterpillar, they feed on the leaves, they tend to emit VOCs that are volatile organic compounds. They are supposed to deter the herbivores and then stop browsing the leaves. So they actually copied the munching sound when the caterpillar was feeding on the leaves. They recorded it, amplified it, they played the sound. Guess what? The plants, even without physical munching, immediately responded by emitting the chemicals. This could be evidence that there's a form of memory because they can remember the experience to the point that they react similarly, even though the condition is not there.
11: Plants changing their behavior when faced with a variable stimulus is pretty smart for an organism with no neurons, no nervous system, and no brain. Ache has other examples too.
16: We have a group of plant species called trachophytes that has evolved the capacity to sense touch. So the mimosa group has about 600 genus and they are extremely sensitive to touch. What we have here in Accra is a common species that when we were kids we used to play with. When you touch it, then it folds up, you know. It says, don't play with me, I'm not your friend. And so the moment you touch it, it closes.
11: Growing up, I remember playing with these plants too. One little tap, a little stroke, and the leaves fold themselves away, one by one, like a tiny Mexican wave. Some people call it the sensitive plant, or the shy plant, or the touch-me-not. Ache found a small patch of them growing right here in the Bury Gardens, and he reminded me that they have a slightly less radio-friendly nickname.
16: So basically, mimosa in a local dialect translates, and still I'll be a bit diplomatic. It's like telling a grandmother to cover herself up, yeah. So let's say granny is exposed, and then you are signaling grandma, please cover yourself.
11: And okay, yeah. So you're about to show that to me. So this is the mimosa plant, all right? Mm-hmm. Describe what I'm seeing here. What does it look like?
16: Great. So they have these tiny little leaflets that are arranged in opposite direction. When you haven't touched it, it's just a regular plant. Mm-hmm. But the moment you touch it, it's very sensitive and a process that we call thigmotropism. You touch it and then it closes the leaf.
11: So, okay, let me touch one. Okay. It's a little tap. Ooh, it curls in. It's very slow. I guess that's what you expect with plants. Just a very slow little... Yeah, I can see. Why would it do something like that?
16: That's a very interesting question. I think the likely explanation could be a protection against herbivory.
15: You don't even need to time-lapse mimosa because they fold in human time, touch the leaves and they just fold.
11: Back with Paco Calvo at the Minimum Intelligence Lab in Spain, and he's also fascinated by the personality of this shy little plant. He says that in the lab, if you repeatedly trigger the folding mechanism without damaging the leaves, it learns and stops doing it. But it starts up again straight away should a hungry herbivore actually take a bite out of it. This kind of learning is called habituation.
15: Habituation is the simplest form of learning. So it makes sense for individuals of any species to learn through experience, not just what comes in their genes, but through their own experience from birth. You cannot resort to some routine that is pre-programmed. So learning has got to take place.
11: So plants can sense their surroundings, make complex decisions about how to behave, and can learn from their experiences and behave differently next time. But if you're still in any doubt about whether plants have got some kind of intelligence, Paco's got one more example up his sleeve. It turns out that plants can be anaesthetized.
15: You put the plant under a glass bell, put a cotton pad soaked with anesthetics, and the plant absorbs it through the leaves, right? Then the plant, if it's a mimosa, and then you touch it, you touch the leaves, it won't fold anymore. That part can be perfectly explained electrophysiologically. What's intriguing to me is what happens when you come out of anesthesia. Oh, I'm back to normal. I recover something, right? So the mimosa plant, you touch the leaf and it again goes back to folding more slowly. So it's coming out of anesthesia. So to me, the critical question, more philosophical than scientific, is what does it mean to come out of anesthesia? You are recovering something that you had lost temporarily. This something that you are recovering is what we call sentience.
11: How can something that isn't in some way awake be made to sleep? And what is it then that wakes up? This is mind-bending. I don't know about you, but this is going to make weeding the garden a bit more of an ethical dilemma for me.
15: The answer is clear. They couldn't possibly not have a personality because they are individuals. They have all been exposed to different factors, different parameters. My behavior only gets explained through which specific world I inhabit. So if I had been raised in a different condition, Paco would be a different person. That has to apply to any form of life whatsoever. Plants are not like robots, you know, following their software. The way we explain their behavior has to do with the way they interact with their surroundings. Considering that their surroundings will always be different, they have by necessity to be different. Some individuals might be faster, some others might be slower. Not just their genetic constitution, but the richness of their surroundings. So, of course, we find individuals with different personalities and responding in different ways. all across the board, right? Throughout the whole tree of life. To me, it would be shocking otherwise to find it differently, right? The one and only mistake is to use ourselves as if we humans were providing the gold standard, as if the type of consciousness that we have, including self-consciousness, that was like the template that any other form of consciousness needs to fit in. Humans, Homo sapiens, is not the one and only way to inhabit planet Earth.
11: So, we started this program trying to find out why some plants grow a little faster, reach a little higher, or bloom just a tiny bit earlier than the others around them. We wondered, could it be possible that these simple organisms could have something as complex as personality? But at this point, I think plants might have a lot of qualities that we don't give them enough credit for. They're adaptive, resilient, resourceful, with complex behaviors, and a lot more smarts than I initially thought. Yeah, you know what? Who needs a brain? Thanks for a great question, George, and good luck with those mushrooms. And please, take it away with the credits.
17: 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This week's question was from me, George, from Ghana. The show was presented by Alex Lightbridge, and the producer was Emily Knight. If you have a question on any science subject and you want the team to investigate, why not email crowdscience@bbc.co.uk. Thanks. Goodbye.
11: Guess what? You can now WhatsApp us too. Message us your questions or even send a voice note. Our WhatsApp number is +44 8000 314 773. That's +44 8000 314 773. Bye.
18: 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I'm Meg Wolitzer. 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
20: Hello, I'm Celia Hatton. It's 10 hours GMT. Welcome to the newsroom. Coming up on the BBC World Service, a major escalation in fighting across the Middle East. Israel and Iran attack each other for the first time since a two-month ceasefire has been in place. We'll speak with our correspondents for the latest from Jerusalem and Tehran. Also in the program, we'll go to North Korea. It's all smiles and handshakes as China's leader Xi Jinping arrives for a two-day visit. But are the two neighbors as friendly as they used to be? We've got a special BBC story from Ukraine, where we've gained rare access to a prisoner of war facility holding captured African recruits. And the moment a diver in the Mediterranean spotted a great white shark.
21: My fingers were trembling when I was trying to get the camera operating. But on the other hand, I think my biggest fear was that I couldn't get the camera running.
20: We'll hear why these sharks need our help. That's all coming up on the BBC World Service. Stay with us.
9: BBC News with Emily Thomas. President Trump has demanded that Israel and Iran immediately stop shooting after the two countries began attacking each other for the first time since April. He made his demand in a social media post shortly after massive explosions were heard in Tehran. Mr. Trump is reported to have asked Israel on Sunday not to attack Iran and is said to be furious that they went ahead. Here's our international editor, Jeremy Bowen.
22: Is that anger that he's expressed or frustration performative? Or is it real? Will there be any consequences for Israel about defying Donald Trump? Or will, Netanyahu over many years has often enraged American presidents and it hasn't affected the overall alliance. between them. To what degree did the Americans know that the Israelis were going to strike, and did they help them do it? Did they provide tanker aircraft for the Israeli strike aircraft that were heading towards Iran? Loads of questions.
9: Crude oil prices have jumped in response to the latest attacks in the Middle East. Brent crude rose by more than 5% to just under $100 a barrel. More from Nick Marsh.
1: The prospect of the Strait of Hormuz being totally reopened and all those millions of barrels of oil that would have normally flowed through it is more distant than it's been for a while. So oil traders look at that situation, they see the strikes from Iran and Israel's response and things like that, and they think, well, look, that's not happening. The supply of oil is going to stay low for a while, and the price of oil is going to increase. $96, $97 a barrel, that's very high indeed. Ultimately, that translates into higher prices for pretty much everything.
9: The Armenian Prime Minister Nikol Pashinyan's Civil Contract Party has won crucial parliamentary elections with about 50% of the vote. The vote on Sunday was Armenia's first general election since a crushing military defeat by Azerbaijan in 2023. Rehan Dimitri is in Yerevan.
2: Nikol Pashinyan has been in power since 2018. Throughout his tenure as the Prime Minister of Armenia, his popularity has dipped largely because of the conflict with neighboring Azerbaijan and the lost territory of Nagorno-Karabakh. Now, with this mandate, he will complete this peace deal with Azerbaijan, which is yet to be signed. And he said that he will continue to pursue what he describes as a balanced politics, maintaining good relations with Russia while pursuing closer ties with the EU.
9: Nigeria has postponed its first evacuation flight for citizens facing anti-immigrant unrest in South Africa because of logistical problems. 270 Nigerians are now scheduled to be repatriated on Wednesday. Ghana has brought home a second group of its citizens. This is the World News from the BBC. French police have taken the singer and actor Patrick Bruel into custody for questioning as part of an investigation into rape allegations made against him. His lawyers say he will cooperate with the investigation and demonstrate his innocence. Here's our Global Affairs reporter, Mimi Swaby.
3: French prosecutors say 13 women have come forward to accuse a singer and actor of sexual assault and rape over a five-year period until 2012. Among the complaints is a prominent presenter who claims she was raped by the singer in 1991 when she was 16 years old. 67-year-old Patrick Bruel rose to fame in the early 1980s. His strong voice and charisma led to a public obsession that became known as Bruel Mania. But now, abuse allegations against him have been making national front-page news. He has cancelled most concerts of his upcoming tour.
9: Officials in the southern Philippines say at least 15 people have been killed by an earthquake which struck off the island of Mindanao. Civil defence officials say more than 120 people were injured. Several countries in the region issued tsunami warnings after the magnitude 7.8 quake struck. Russia now has more than 3,000 people from Africa in its army, according to officials in Ukraine. A BBC correspondent has spoken to some who'd been captured and found almost all saying they'd been tricked into fighting, having travelled to Russia with promises of a job. Moscow insists that fighters from other countries are volunteers. Divers in the Mediterranean Sea have captured rare footage of a great white shark, the largest predatory fish alive today. They're typically found off the shores of South Africa and Australia, but are critically endangered in the Mediterranean. Divers on an environmental mission came close to a huge male great white shark between Sicily and the coast of Tunisia. Scientists hope the sighting will encourage governments to create marine protected areas in Mediterranean waters. BBC News.
23: Hello, I'm Celia Hatton, and this is the newsroom on the BBC World Service. We come to you as the violence across the Middle East is intensifying. The ceasefire between Iran and Israel, which has been in force since April, is on the verge of collapsing. Both countries have been attacking one another with a series of missiles. This began with a barrage of Iranian missiles into northern Israel late on Sunday night. Iran said this was in response to repeated attacks by Israel against Hezbollah in Lebanon. For its part, Israel said it's had to retaliate against Iran-backed Hezbollah firing rockets at northern Israel. And now Israel's also striking back against Iranian attacks, with a series of assaults on targets inside Iran, including a large petrochemical complex. I've been speaking to Siavash Ardalan from BBC Persian about the latest attacks by Israel in the capital, Tehran, and beyond.
4: What we've been hearing has been just limited to news that the air defenses have been activated. We don't know exactly which parts of Tehran have taken a hit after other strikes that Israel carried out hours before in Tehran and the areas surrounding it. Unlike the previous round, Iranians this time have been much more cautious in taking videos and publishing videos of points of impact or where Israel, or in that case, the U.S., has struck, very much similar to the discipline showed in Arab countries in the region. But from what we've been hearing, it's not just been Tehran, but other major cities as well, Isfahan, Tabriz. These were not urban areas, but apparently military bases. The only place where it could be considered civilian is Israel's targeting of Iran's petrochemical industry in the city of Mashhad in Khuzestan. Now, that was an area where Iran responded in kind by saying that it targeted the petrochemical installations in the city of Haifa.
23: Now, as we've mentioned, Iran said it got involved after Israel had launched an attack on Hezbollah targets inside Lebanon. We know that Israel and Hezbollah have been trading back and forth attacks for weeks now. Why do you think Iran decided to get involved in retaliating in this part of the conflict now? What's Tehran's strategy?
4: Well, there are three answers to this question. The first answer is that Iran had previously warned Israel not to attack Beirut. This is the area where Israel had agreed upon Donald Trump's request not to carry out strikes. And then they did in the area of Zawiya, which is the south of Beirut, a Shiite stronghold. The second answer is that, look at the big picture, Iran has become emboldened. Its perception of its power has completely changed compared to the time prior to U.S. and Israeli attacks. And that just goes to show the narrative that the U.S. has been pushing, that Iran has been weakened, that its armed forces has been decimated, how inaccurate that is, that how much Iran's perceptions of its own strength have changed. So you have a much more stronger, emboldened Iran that is willing to take more risks. And also probably the calculus that went into the thinking and mindset of Iranian decision makers was that, look, we're not getting anywhere with the deal. The U.S. keeps changing its position. We made an agreement in terms of unfreezing Iranian assets and lifting the naval blockade, but the U.S. keeps prevaricating, and President Trump keeps changing his mind. We're having messages go back and forth, while at the same time, Israel is carrying out its attacks in Lebanon when we said that this is part of the overall, you know, deal that Lebanon needs also to be part of that ceasefire agreement. So let's, if we can't, through talks and negotiations, achieve our objectives, then let's just use some force and see what happens.
23: Just in the last few minutes, we've heard Donald Trump call on Iran and Israel to stop shooting. Do you think those words will carry any weight with Tehran?
4: Well, in the first retaliatory attack that Iran carried out, it said that we're done. That's it. And if Israel carries out further attacks against us or Lebanon, then we will respond in kind. So Israel did, and now we're into this cycle again. So I assume if Israel also says that it will stop carrying out attacks, maybe Iran would also commit itself to a ceasefire. But what we've heard from IDF is that this operation that they call will take days to complete.
23: Siavash Ardalan. President Trump explicitly asked Israel not to retaliate. So I asked our correspondent in Jerusalem, Yulan Now, whether Israel's decision to go ahead and launch missiles at Iran wasn't risky for Prime Minister Benjamin Netanyahu.
5: Certainly that is the narrative. And just hours before Israel hit Iran, we understand that Donald Trump spoke to Benjamin Netanyahu, reportedly asked him to hold off on these further attacks. And, you know, this all coming, of course, as President Trump has been trying to secure a ceasefire deal with Iran. And there have been repeated delays on that. Donald Trump said to the Financial Times that Benjamin Netanyahu doesn't call the shots. It's not going to have any impact on the deal with Iran. But Iran had said that the US would hold direct responsibility for what it said were Israeli violations of the ceasefire in Lebanon. So there is some sense in which this was all inevitable. There are US officials being quoted in the US media saying, making clear that the US was not involved in the latest Israeli attacks on Iran, at least directly. And yet, as far as the Israelis are concerned, after there were those attacks on citizens in the north of the country, they have made clear that that is a red line for them. They will not accept it. And all different politicians from the opposition and from within the government who are calling for a powerful response to Iran after those rockets were fired by Hezbollah and Iran responded by targeting Israel for the first time in 2 months. And there's one commentator in the media this morning saying Israel, you know, must not blink now. It must ignore any US demands not to retaliate, to sit by. It must not become the doormat of the Middle East.
23: Yolan Nell in Jerusalem. So where does this latest escalation leave the prospect of any peace deal between Iran, Israel and the US? Here's our international editor, Jeremy Bowen.
22: I think what we're seeing is the absolute strategic failure of the war that was launched on the 25th of February. Both Netanyahu and Trump said on that occasion, on that day, that they were confident that this would end really quite quickly in the weakening to the point of collapse of the regime in Tehran. Instead, what's happened is that certainly the indications coming from the regime is that they believe that their use of the weapon of closing the Strait of Hormuz and putting massive economic pressure on the rest of the world, the fact that they are still there and they've ridden out these attacks, that their system designed to be resilient has been resilient, that this has actually emboldened them, that they believe that they are perhaps potentially in a stronger position than they were before. So I think what we're seeing here is the continuation of a conflict stroke war, which is not going to be easily resolved, and that ultimately there has to be some kind of overall diplomatic political agreement, because it doesn't look as if there is any kind of military solution to all of this. But, you know, try telling that to the protagonists.
23: Jeremy Bowen speaking there. And if you want to track the latest on this story, the BBC News website is running a live page updated just within the last 10 minutes with the headline that Donald Trump has told Israel and Iran to stop shooting after the first strikes on each other since April. Next, let's go to North Korea's capital and the sounds of China's leader Xi Jinping being welcomed as he enters Kim Il-sung Square right in the heart of Pyongyang. Mr. Xi has arrived for a two-day visit. It's his first visit to see his neighbor in 7 years. The two countries have a long history, often describing their relationship as forged in blood. That's a reference to the Korean War, which happened more than seven decades ago when China had just gone through its communist revolution. But in the last few years, things have changed. North Korea is now developing close and very lucrative ties with Russia. And Pyongyang is also a growing military power. Xi's visit is happening just after North Korea unveiled a new nuclear material facility last week. North Korea's Kim Jong-un has been calling for an exponential expansion of the country's nuclear arsenal. Our Seoul correspondent Jake Kwan told us more.
0: I think Xi Jinping is seeing how North Korea, this traditional ally and probably, you know, very much one of its closest ally, starting to leave China's sphere of influence. We saw Pyongyang getting really chummy with Moscow. We saw Kim Jong-un sending thousands of troops to Ukraine war. And there were more and more kind of trade in oil, fuel, and other supply weapons between those two countries. And for China, North Korea is both a buffer state and it's also a bit of a burden. They want to keep a close control, close leash on Pyongyang. So when North Korea start deciding things for their own, and also when they step up weapons tests, for example, what they're afraid of is a scenario where America and other Western countries start stepping up an arms race in Asia and bringing more and more troops or strategic weapons to China's neighborhood. So what Xi Jinping wants to do is to affirm that, again, North Korea is within their power, and North Korea is one of its closest allies, and they still have full control over North Korea.
3: Jake, you mentioned North Korea's military ambitions. You're speaking to me from just over the border in South Korea. Is the region really looking at North Korea as a de facto nuclear state now?
0: Well, here's the thing. I think when you speak to a lot of experts, a lot of them have been calling for a more sober look at the situation. North Korea has been saying for years now that their nuclear weapons is not going away. We just heard last week Kim Jong-un saying that their nuclear weapons making capability is double the efficiency from years ago. Yesterday, Kim Jong-un's sister, Kim Yo-jong, said that they're never ever giving up nuclear weapons, just on the eve of Xi Jinping coming to visit the country. So a lot of people are very skeptical whether North Korea could ever be, you know, pushed to give up on their nuclear weapons. And this is actually one of the things that we're watching in Xi Jinping's visit. Will he say something about North Korea's nuclear weapons program, which is something that China previously opposed?
3: And how

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1: Anne's party has won the parliamentary election with just under 50% of the vote. The pro-Russian opposition party scored around 23%. The election was seen as a test of support over the prime minister's push to turn away from its traditional ally, Moscow, and deepen ties with the West. Mr. Pashinyan told reporters the Armenian people had voted for prosperity and regional cooperation.
2: We will continue the course of rapprochement with the West, but we will also continue our participation and membership in the Eurasian Economic Union. We will develop our relations with Russia and with other countries of the Eurasian Economic Union.
1: Our correspondent Rehan Dimitri is in Armenia's capital, Yerevan. She told us more about Nikol Pashinyan's victory and what it meant for the country.
3: He's been campaigning on this issue of lasting peace. It's one of his main objectives to complete the peace deal with neighboring Azerbaijan and continue on this path of seeking closer ties with the EU. And as we just heard, he says that he will continue to balance, have this balanced kind of foreign policy, trying to keep ties with Russia and seek closer ties with the EU. The question is, of course, whether or not he will succeed in doing so. Here in Yerevan this morning, Celia, I've been walking around trying to talk to people. I would say that there is no sense of excitement among the voters, particularly young voters, and I'm trying to really understand why. Because they're saying that they kind of had enough of this prime minister. He's been in power since 2018, and I'm not getting a sense of optimism for another 5 years of Nikol Pashinyan. And people are saying that to the outside world, they don't see his other side, which Armenians see here, and that is being an impulsive kind of politician who's been threatening a number of times to arrest his opponents. So I think the results of these elections are still sinking in. People are trying to process. But at the same time, of course, the nearly 50% that he got, according to the Central Election Commission, and yet this is not the final figure, is a significant number.
1: Rehan, the result's quite interesting, isn't it? I mean, there were a lot of concerns about Russian interference ahead of this election. What does this result tell us about that threat?
3: Well, the main rival for Nikol Pashinyan, the Russian-Armenian billionaire, Samvel Karapetyan, who has so much property and shopping malls in Russia, his strong Armenia party came second, according to the results that we have at this stage, with 23% of the vote. So his party is definitely entering parliament. And overnight, he was making comments saying that there was so much pressure on their party from the governing party, saying that at least 70 people were arrested in the run-up to the Sunday election.
1: Rehan Dimitri in Armenia. Well, staying in the region, let's focus on Russia's war on Ukraine for a moment. Both sides have recruited military personnel from all over the world to fight on the front lines. But now it's emerging the number of African soldiers joining up on the Russian side could be far higher than previously thought. The Ukrainian government says nearly 3,000 African fighters have been recruited by Moscow, and more than 300 have been killed on the battlefield. They were lured in by promises of high salaries, jobs, or even Russian citizenship. The BBC's Sami Awami gained rare access to a prisoner of war facility in western Ukraine.
4: I'm in a dining room, and the prisoners are having lunch. They have bread, they have soup, porridge sprinkled with some meat on top of it, I see.
5: Access to this camp is tightly controlled. The media is invited here every month as part of Ukraine's effort to show the world it is complying with international standards on prisoners of war.
4: So we've been invited to try their food here and see for ourselves that it's actually good, but I guess we're going to find out.
6: It's not bad, actually.
5: The message is reinforced in the health center, which is equipped with modern machines such as X-ray and dental machines. Inside, I meet Lud Beverly, a former soldier from the Republic of the Congo. He spent 7 years in Russia and speaks fluent Russian.
4: I was at the training center for foreign

0: military personnel for the Naval Polytechnic Institute in Russia.
1: From the food to the healthcare, the facility can feel almost ordinary, but nothing about it is. It holds captured fighters from across the world. 1 in 8 of the men here are from Africa.
2: That's why sometimes I didn't interview.
1: Among them, Richard Kano from Sierra Leone. He said he thought he was going to work as a security guard.
2: I've worked in the military itself for over 17 years, and my salary is not up to $100. So then someone is offering me about $15,000. Immediately I accepted contact.
1: But he still has hope of a better life, just not back home.
3: If you were released here and you're given an option or a chance to choose whether to go to Russia or go back to Sierra Leone, where would you go?
2: I would 100% choose to go back to Russia.
3: Why?
2: I have identity. I'm a Russian. I signed contract for Russia and I want to go back to Russia.
1: Richard says he did not choose to join the Russian army. He believed he was signing a contract for a security job only to find himself in a military camp. Russia is widely accused of launching an unprovoked invasion of Ukraine, a claim the Kremlin rejects, arguing it acted to protect Russian-speaking populations and counter what it describes as expanding security threats from NATO.
4: Hello.
5: Yeah, good day, sir.
1: I went to visit Richard's family in Freetown, and the reality he left behind is clear.
5: Well, I'm very up because he's thinking about me.
1: His daughter, Elsie, lives with her mother and two younger sisters in a cramped makeshift home of corrugated iron and scrap metal. It's about 2 by 2 meters.
5: They are fighting for me to have a better life.
4: When I spoke to your dad, he also said that he would like to go back to Russia. How do you feel about that?
5: That's okay, because he hasn't achieved his dream yet. It's best that he stayed in Russia to achieve his dream than returning back to Sierra Leone.
1: That sentiment echoes across the camp. Not necessarily a desire to fight again, but a sense that home is no longer an option. 23-year-old Willie Macharia is from Kenya.
6: I don't know how long it will take, but I know that one day, I'll go back to Russia.
1: And yet, Ukraine's Foreign Minister Andriy Sybiha does not see the African prisoners of war as enemies.
7: They are the victims of these illegal Russian activities, illegal Russian propaganda. Sometimes they were invited to study in Russia, and then suddenly they appear on the battlefield.
1: For now, they wait and remain trapped in a war that is not theirs and facing home countries that are either hesitant or unwilling to try to bring them back.
8: Sami Awami reporting from Ukraine. Adding to this, the Kenyan government said in March it had agreed with Russia that Kenyans would no longer be eligible to be enlisted. After interviewing the prisoners of war for this report, the BBC asked the Congolese government if it had engaged with Ukraine over its POWs and received no reply. We also put the same question to the Sierra Leonean government. We received no response. Zimbabwe has evacuated over 70 of its citizens from South Africa, becoming the latest African nation to repatriate people over fears of anti-African migrant violence. It comes as South African President Cyril Ramaphosa announced measures to stem illegal migration. He warned South Africans not to take the law into their own hands. The BBC's Shingai Nyoka reports from Harare.
9: Over 70 Zimbabwean migrants arrived in the border town of Beitbridge on a chartered bus. Some families with their young children said they fled the western Cape town of Mossel Bay, fearing for their safety. It followed violent attacks there, where dozens of shacks were set on fire. The police have not yet linked the violence to anti-migrant sentiment. Tensions have been rising in South Africa ahead of one group's June 30 deadline for illegal migrants to leave the country. Ghana has already airlifted hundreds of its citizens as several other countries prepare to evacuate those seeking to return home.
8: Shingai Nyoka. And last on the newsroom, divers have filmed rare underwater footage of a great white shark swimming in the Mediterranean Sea. Swimmers shouldn't worry, though. Conservationists hope this spotting will encourage protection efforts for the species, as Helen Briggs reports.
10: The great white shark is the largest predatory fish alive today, known for its streamlined grey body, highly tuned senses and speed. They're typically found off the shores of South Africa and Australia, but a different population has lived in the Mediterranean for 500,000 years or more. This top predator is critically endangered in the Med, and sightings are very rare. Dirk Remmens was diving to a wreck between Sicily and the Tunisian coast to clear lost fishing nets when he came close to the huge great white. He says he was astonished.
11: We, as a team of three, saw this huge shark, swam away, turned around, came back towards us. And in fact, my fingers were trembling when I was trying to get the camera operating. But on the other hand, I think my biggest fear was that I couldn't get the camera running.
10: He says people shouldn't be afraid because the shark was many miles offshore. And scientists hope the sighting will encourage governments to create marine protected areas in Mediterranean waters to protect sharks, rays and other dwindling species.
8: And you can see Dirk Remmer's footage of the shark on the BBC News website. You've been listening to The Newsroom with me, Celia Hatton. Before we go, our main news. President Trump's demanded Iran and Israel stop shooting immediately after the two states began attacking each other for the first time since April. Thanks for listening.
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18: BBC News with Charles Carroll. President Trump has called for Israel and Iran to stop shooting immediately after the two countries began attacking each other for the first time since April. He made his demand shortly after massive explosions were heard in Tehran. Iranian state media say the country's air defences shot down a drone. Earlier, Iran had said that it was beginning a week of continuous strikes in response, it said, to repeated violations by Israel of the ceasefire in Lebanon. Crude oil prices have jumped in response to the latest attacks in the Middle East. Brent crude rose by more than 5% to just under $100 a barrel. In Armenia, the party of Prime Minister Nikol Pashinyan has won crucial parliamentary elections with about 50% of the vote. The vote on Sunday was Armenia's first general election since a crushing military defeat by Azerbaijan in 2023. Officials in the southern Philippines say at least 15 people have been killed by an earthquake which struck off the island of Mindanao. Civil defence officials say more than 120 people were injured. The head of the World Health Organization is visiting Uganda, where an Ebola outbreak has killed two people after spreading from the neighbouring Democratic Republic of Congo. Tedros Adhanom Ghebreyesus praised Uganda for what he called a prompt and capable response to the virus. French police have taken the singer and actor Patrick Bruel into custody as part of an investigation into rape allegations against him. The 67-year-old has cancelled most concerts of his coming tour. And divers in the Mediterranean Sea have captured rare footage of a great white shark. Scientists hope the sighting will encourage governments to create marine protected areas for the sharks in Mediterranean waters where they are critically endangered. Great white sharks are typically found off the shores of South Africa and Australia. And that's the latest BBC News.
19: Before we dive into today's show, we want to tell you all about something exciting that we are cooking up for later this week, tied to the launch of the World Cup. We're calling up an expert to answer all of your unanswered questions about the big soccer tournament.
20: Or the big football tournament, potentially, depending on where you are. We want to hear from you. Whatever questions you have about the sports or the geopolitics or the pop culture of it all, email us at theglobalstory@bbc.com with your questions. We'll be delighted to hear from you.
19: Now, you generally don't hear a whole lot of news from North Korea. It's considered a hermit kingdom, closed off to reporters, tourists, much of the world.
20: But the other day, the country's state news agency released some photos showing Kim Jong-un inspecting a new nuclear weapons facility at an undisclosed location.
19: The reports say Kim called for an exponential expansion of North Korea's atomic arsenal. He said his country's capacity to produce weapons-grade nuclear material was already more than double where it was 5 years ago.
20: While Washington's been focused on the possibility that Iran could get the bomb, has the world been paying too little attention to a country that already has nuclear weapons?
19: You're probably going to hear quite a few headlines about North Korea in the next few days. It's not just the nuclear weapons. The Chinese leader Xi Jinping is visiting Pyongyang this week in another sign that North Korea is a player to be taken seriously. From the BBC, I'm Asma Khalid.
20: And I'm Tristan Redman. And today on The Global Story, why is North Korea going even more nuclear?
21: I'm Celia Hatton. I'm a longtime China-Asia foreign correspondent turned on-air analyst for the BBC. But I also host the Newsroom program and the Global News podcast, which is the sister podcast to The Global Story.
19: Our sister podcast.
20: Welcome, Celia. So great to have you back on the show again. North Korea has not always been painted in the most serious of lights in the West over the last few decades. What do you make as a Korea watcher of the way in which North Korea is portrayed?
21: I started covering North Korea when I first moved to China back in 2001. You had to, because a lot of the organizations who worked in North Korea were actually based in Beijing at the time. And so they would hold their press conferences in Beijing. It wasn't that unusual also to maybe go to the North Korean border to interview people who had just crossed between China and North Korea at the time. It was quite porous. And again, North Korea was also, as you said, in pop culture, in Western pop culture. Kim Jong-un's father, Kim Jong-il, was the man who was kind of portrayed in that spoof comedy, Team America World Police.
20: That's the one.
21: Yes. Oh.
22: Mr. Il, I was supposed to be allowed to inspect your palace today, and your guards won't let me into certain areas.
23: Hans, we've been through this a dozen times. I don't have any weapons of mass destruction, okay, Hans?
21: To be honest, I don't think it would be made today, because a big part of the Kim Jong-il character, he's portrayed as the supervillain in this film, is that he's not really that threatening. He's a bit silly. He's a bit eccentric. And a lot of the other reporting around that time was also obsessed with his eccentricities. So this is a man who was known to be a film buff. He actually apparently watched Team America and was so enraged by it. He tried to get it banned
20: in
21: a lot of parts of the world. Yeah, that's thought to be. He's also, at the time it was well reported, he had the world's largest collection of Daffy Duck memorabilia. Apparently he's a Daffy Duck obsessive. Yeah.
20: Are you taking us for a ride on this one?
21: No, I'm really not. You can look it up yourself. It was
19: that
21: Daffy.
19: So random.
21: Right?
19: We've talked a bit about how North Korea was viewed in the early 2000s as this eccentric country. Some in the West didn't take any of its threats particularly seriously. Particularly, I will say, when it comes to nuclear weapons, I want to understand what the conversations were like at that time, because my understanding is this was also the time period in which North Korea did develop a nuclear weapon. Is that right?
21: They were trying to develop a nuclear weapon. They hadn't gotten to that point yet, but they had a nuclear program. It was all very covert at the time, but they weren't making a secret of the fact that they were considering the idea very heavily, and they were trying to enrich uranium, the material that you need in order to develop a weapon. So they weren't trying to cover up that fact. And so a lot of effort went into a process called the six-party talks. I'm going to describe something to you that sounds almost ridiculous now, but it was a process that went on for years, and I used to cover it for years because it would kind of convene every year or two.
0: In a flurry of diplomatic activity in recent months to jumpstart those talks, the long-stalled six-party nuclear talks.
21: And it was six countries, so we had North Korea, South Korea, Japan, Russia, China, and the United States, all sitting around a table, really trying to convince North Korea to give up its nuclear ambitions.
2: We have raised the issue on the overall question of proliferation and the need to do something about proliferation.
3: Six-party talks cannot substitute for action by North Korea to cease its destabilizing actions on the Korean Peninsula.
21: Five of them agreed that North Korea should denuclearize, and in return, North Korea would be allowed to develop. They would drop sanctions on North Korea.
0: North Korea, however, is refusing to make any concessions on its nuclear program.
2: But we don't have an agreement on what constitutes disabling yet.
21: But those talks ultimately went nowhere because North Korea never trusted the idea that it was a good idea for them to give up their nuclear ambitions.
19: Why did they want a nuclear weapon?
21: Because they've always seen nuclear weapons as protection. So for the North Korean regime, the Kim regime, which is now in its third generation, the way to keep their regime safe, the way to stop any invasion by South Korea, to stop any attacks by the United States, those were always the two enemies that they cited again and again. The way to prevent that was to arm themselves to the teeth.
20: So they did arguably then arm themselves to the teeth because they successfully tested a nuclear weapon, which was the thing that the global community had been trying to stop them from doing. What was your reaction when that happened?
21: That was a moment of pure shock.
20: In 2006, right?
21: Yeah, I mean, because their language has always been quite bombastic and quite threatening. But there's one thing to kind of say those words. There's another thing to actually test a weapon. So I remember that was a moment where we thought, oof, okay, we're really getting away from the talk of Daffy Duck collections and Team America. Now we're getting into real weapons tests. And the international community reacted with the same amount of shock. That's the moment when we saw the UN really panic, I think. And that's when UN sanctions went into place on North Korea, much more heavy-handed sanctions than we'd seen before. That's when the United States placed quite heavy-handed sanctions. And I think also there was a lot of alarm in Beijing at the time. You know, Big Brother wasn't so happy. You know, we have to remember, China prizes stability.
19: Speaking of China, Xi Jinping, China's president, is visiting North Korea this week. And this is his first visit to the country since 2019. Why is this relationship so important?
21: This is a relationship between two countries who share a border. They're also politically longtime allies. They're both communist states, whether we can debate what that term actually means. But historically, when the Soviet Union crumbled, in a way, they kind of clung closer to each other. And I think China was always quite happy that it had North Korea just on the other side of the border, a country that served as sort of a buffer as well. While South Korea was a developing democracy and has now turned into quite a wealthy country that's aligned with the United States.
19: Yes,
21: exactly. If the United States wanted to put troops, and it has, into South Korea, it has a huge base there. You know, I think China's always been pleased that it has North Korea, its ally, to prevent any U.S. troops coming right up to the Chinese border. So it's always served that purpose. You know, there was a time it was described by Mao Zedong, China's communist revolutionary leader, that China and North Korea were as close as lips and teeth. So they really were rather descriptive, but we also have to, I was about to say they were like brothers, but we have to always remember that China is the big brother in this relationship in so many ways.
20: They are at a very different place economically. China is, you know, a very fast developing economic superpower. North Korea, as you mentioned, is very poor. Would China like North Korea to be more economically developed, ideally?
21: I think you can see people argue both sides of it. There are some people who would argue that it's done China quite well for North Korea to be quite subservient, quite dependent on Chinese aid for quite some time. You know, China has been giving North Korea food and fuel aid. Up to, some estimates say, around 95% of their food and fuel aid for years now. And so North Korea is really economically dependent on China. Does China want North Korea to strike out on its own a little bit more? Probably, you know, but I think China values stability when it comes to North Korea. They might not like the regime that's in place there, but ultimately, they just want North Korea to stay in place. They do not want that regime to crumble. They don't want a huge refugee crisis. They don't want the 23 million North Koreans to be flooding into China if the regime ever fell. And so when it comes to North Korea, they're just happy to keep North Korea going. And they'll do a lot to make sure that happens.
19: So after North Korea tests a nuclear weapon and the world is then aware that it has this capability, if we fast forward to when Donald Trump enters the White House, President Obama reportedly warned Donald Trump during the transition period that North Korea was the biggest problem that he would face. So then you see Donald Trump in his first term enter the White House, and he repeatedly tries to engage North Korea. What did you make, Celia, of those meetings?
21: I think those meetings were framed by a sense of spectacle. Both men involved in those summits, Donald Trump, Kim Jong-un, both of them like a photo op. Both of them really prize the visual aspects of having this high-profile summit. So we had the first summit in Singapore, you know, this glittering city.
19: A lot was promised
21: at that meeting. You know, those men were smiling. And I remember American analysts I was speaking to at the time, military analysts, they were amazed at how well that meeting went and how open the North Koreans seemed to be. But there was also a question mark after that first summit, because a lot had been kind of promised about friendship and the path forward. But we didn't see a lot of concrete evidence. Fast forward to a year after that, there was another meeting in Vietnam in Hanoi. And we know that the United States wanted the North Koreans to give up their nuclear weapons and to make real strides to shutter their nuclear weapons program. And Donald Trump really kind of put a lot on the line to say that he was the one who would strike this deal.
4: We want denuclearization. And I think he'll have a country that will set a lot of records for speed in terms of an economy.
21: Forget this whole six-party talks business with all these other players involved. He would be the one to sit at a negotiating table and get this deal done.
19: Yeah, I mean, I remember Trump entered North Korea, North Korean territory.
4: We went and met at the line, and in meeting at the line, I said, would you like me to come across? He said, I would be so honored.
21: That's right. Later that year, he even stepped onto North Korean territory, the first U.S. president to ever set foot in North Korea.
4: I didn't really expect it, so I just want to thank you.
21: At one point, the Trump administration even made a video.
5: 7 billion people inhabit planet Earth. Of those alive today, only a small number will leave a lasting impact.
21: To show Kim Jong-un and his inner circle, you know, this is what North Korea could look like if allowed us to help you develop.
5: Will this leader choose to advance his country and be part of a new world? Be the hero of his people? Will he shake the hand of peace?
21: It was this kind of PR dream.
5: Featuring President Donald Trump and Chairman Kim Jong-un.
21: Tall buildings and trains and springtime flowers, and it just did look like this idyllic place.
5: One moment, one choice. What if? The future remains to be written.
21: I mean, ultimately it didn't work, but I wish I could have been in that room when that video was first shown, and just to kind of even get in the head of Kim Jong-un. You know, what was he thinking when he was watching this video? I mean, I guess we can assume that he didn't quite believe what it was promising.
19: I mean, ultimately, those talks failed, right? And so what happened then to North Korea's nuclear program from there and its willingness to engage in any diplomatic talks with any Western nations about this?
21: So not long after Donald Trump set foot in North Korea, the COVID outbreak first began. We have to remember that North Korea shut its borders, sealed itself off from the rest of the world, including China, its big brother, In January 2020, it was the first country to shut itself off. It had arguably the world's most extreme COVID lockdown, and that lockdown lasted until the middle of 2023. So it shut its borders to trade. Time, it said no to, frankly, even from China, a lot of COVID aid until for a couple of years. And for a long time maintained that there was absolutely no COVID in North Korea, which to a certain extent may have been possible for a while. But it was a really extreme time. Its economy just collapsed, really. And the BBC has pretty good reporting from that time to indicate that there were people who died of starvation. It was a dark, dark time. So that's what happened inside North Korea. At the same time, though, moving to 2021, North Korea really made a pivotal decision. They published a report. It was a military plan, a five-year plan. And that plan showed that they had made a decision to double down on the development of nuclear weapons, to modernize their military. That's the moment. Whether Kim Jong-un had a lot of time to reflect while his country was in this extreme COVID lockdown, they really became the hermit kingdom. He really clearly made a plan to ditch the Donald Trump promise and to move towards what his country, his father, his grandfather had been planning for quite some time, and to move towards it with real gusto. So right when Kim Jong-un had made this major military decision to push forward with nuclear weapons, something else was happening really close with another North Korean ally, Russia. Russia had just invaded Ukraine and made its own big military decision. And
20: at this point, we're in February 2022.
21: February 2022, exactly. Not that many months after that invasion, Kim Jong-un writes a letter to Vladimir Putin, the leader of Russia. And in this letter, he proposes that the two countries engage in strategic and tactical cooperation. Mm-hmm. Okay, so the letter was sent.
19: What does that mean? Huh.
21: Well,
19: okay.
21: Then the two men meet at quite a significant summit at a Russian cosmodrome, a space base where satellites are launched. And both men just look, I think, thrilled to be there. There's big smiles. They're really trying to show the world that they are treating each other as equals almost. And they're really showing each other things. And they're engaged in deep discussion. This was a turning point for these two men. And not long after this summit, there was a transfer of weapons from North Korea. Satellite footage shows that. And we can also see satellite footage of iron ore and petroleum being transferred to North Korea. So very, very quickly, the two countries have realized that they can really benefit. And Russia's getting the weapons it needs from North Korea. I mean, low-grade bullets and armament.
20: That's extraordinary in the sense that Russia is very many times bigger than North Korea, that it should be leaning on its much smaller neighbor for military support.
21: I think that Russia was in a place at the time where it had entered into a war that maybe it hadn't quite bargained for. And it was looking anywhere it could for allies, for support. Russia was facing heavy sanctions at the time. And frankly, it looked good for both men to be able to show that they were engaging with another world leader. Trade between the two countries just absolutely boomed. It was up ninefold between 2022 and 2023, and up another 54% the year after. And so they really turned to each other. We know that the Russians have given the North Koreans technological support for military satellites to develop nuclear-powered submarines, to develop more advanced missiles. And so really, at a time when both countries were at a low point, they really found a very close ally in each other.
19: So you've been describing a situation, Celia, in which Russia and North Korea, as you say, cozied up to one another. And that makes me wonder, well, where does that leave China? China and North Korea had a long historical friendship. And as we have said, Xi Jinping is in North Korea. Why is it significant that he is heading there now?
21: China has been watching this blossoming of friendship between Russia and North Korea with eagle eyes. And you might think that, oh, you know, two countries that China has very good relationships with should be seen as a good thing to China. Why would you not want your friends to develop a closer friendship? But it's actually quite complicated for China. On the one hand, North Korea was really looking to be in quite a shaky place during the COVID years. You know, in 2023, we thought that around 45% of the North Korean population was severely undernourished. There were real concerns that it was tipping towards...
19: 45%, Celia.
21: Yeah, absolutely. There were real concerns it was tipping towards a major famine. That's not something China would want. But at the same time, as North Korea becomes a de facto nuclear state, that heightens Chinese anxieties about what could happen in the rest of the region. China can see that Japan and South Korea, both countries that are very wealthy, both countries that have U.S. military bases on their soil, well, those countries have both been looking at what's happening in North Korea with a lot of alarm.
19: And China doesn't want Japan and South Korea, you're saying, to have nuclear weapons.
21: No, they're really worried about an arms race. And that doesn't equal stability. China's also really worried that Vladimir Putin and Kim Jong-un have this bromance going on. And they've actually even kind of put it in writing. In 2024, they signed a mutual defense pact, meaning that if one of them is in trouble militarily, the other one will come to their aid. And that's a real worry. Beijing does not want that. That does not equal stability. And in fact, we have seen North Korea really commit to Russia. They've sent troops to fight on the front lines on the war in Ukraine. And in fact, just recently, Kim Jong-un was praising soldiers who killed themselves on the front line instead of being captured by the Ukrainians. North Korea has gone to great lengths to solidify its relationship with Russia. And that's a worry for China. So I think that Xi Jinping is interested in speaking with the North Koreans almost to remind Pyongyang, remind Kim Jong-un that they are the ones that pay the North Koreans' bills, that they are the ones who are the big dog in the region.
20: So to borrow the lips and teeth analogy, Russia got in between the lips and teeth, and Xi Jinping's trip to Pyongyang is an attempt to bring the lips and teeth back closer together again?
21: Okay, can we drag this analogy out too far? But okay,
20: that's what we do.
21: Okay, so Russia are kind of like the temporary teenage braces that have gone on between the lips and teeth.
19: Ooh.
21: But actually, that kind of leads us into this concern. It's almost like
20: the Russian retainer.
19: Well, they don't want them to be the retainer because then you stick around for way too long, right?
21: Well, yeah, but there's also this thought that actually the North Koreans might need to think twice, because what happens if the war in Ukraine comes to an end? I think that's something that China might also want to remind North Korea, that China has been an ally of North Korea for decades. But, you know, this object that got between the lips and teeth, well, maybe it's not going to be around forever.
20: How risky is North Korea in the current global context? How worried should we be?
21: I think there is a concern that North Korea has always been willing to engage in criminal activity. A sizable portion of their economic activity every year comes from crypto heists and cyber heists. That concern has been whispered many times in back rooms in Beijing, that if China pulls the plug on North Korea, that North Korea would then turn to selling its nuclear weapons on the black market, that it would be willing to share its weapons. And so that is a worry. I do think that's a major concern.
19: Celia, this conversation about North Korea being, as you said, a de facto nuclear state is really, really interesting to me because it is happening in the broader global context in which we have seen the United States start a war with Iran. And the justification we hear from the Trump administration, it's multifaceted, but we've largely heard them talk about the fact that they want to eradicate Iran's nuclear program. We've also heard officials say that they want to destroy Iran's ballistic missile program. And Donald Trump, as we've said, during his first term, was really focused on, it seemed, to some degree, trying to denuclearize North Korea. That does not seem to be a priority of his now in his second term.
1: North Korea test launched missiles this morning. What's your reaction to that?
19: In fact, he was asked on Air Force One about North Korea testing a missile several months back.
6: He's been launching missiles for decades, right? Just another missile that was launched. I always had a very good relationship with him. So, you know, at some point,
19: he seemed very nonchalant about it, says that they've been doing this for decades. Why, in your sense, is he not concerned by North Korea's missile program?
21: I think because North Korea is a de facto nuclear state. North Korea has, we think, around 60 nuclear warheads now, and they have the capability to develop around 6 or 7 additional warheads every year. They're consistently, with Russian help, modernizing their military. It's still existing under the weight of UN sanctions and US sanctions, but by acknowledging the fact that North Korea is a nuclear state, is also, you would have to then acknowledge that diplomacy failed in that regard. And I think by highlighting that as well, well, surely countries around the world will look at the North Korean example and think, well, they made the right choice. If you were part of the leadership in Tehran, would you be looking at North Korea as well and wondering if that's the way to go? But yeah, every time I hear Donald Trump say that Iran should never be allowed to have a nuclear weapon, I think about the North Korean example.
19: Celia, it's always good to have you on The Global Story. Thanks for joining us.
20: Please come back again soon, Celia.
21: I will. It's always good to talk to you guys. Thank you.
20: That was Celia Hatton, host of our sister show, the BBC's Global News podcast, and also The Newsroom on BBC World Service.
19: By the way, our show, The Global Story, is also a podcast. So if you enjoyed our show today, then subscribe. 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
20: And that's it from us for today. Thanks so much for listening. We'll be back again tomorrow. Cheerio.
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25: Good morning. Israel has struck a Beirut suburb, ending a U.S. brokered ceasefire between Israel and Lebanon, renewed just last week. So how do Sunday's airstrikes complicate the peace process between the U.S. and Iran? It's Morning Edition from NPR News. After losing multiple lawsuits, President Trump is abandoning his makeover of the Kennedy Center. I'm A. Martinez.
26: And I'm Michelle Martin. We talk with a former curator about the future of the performing arts complex after a tumultuous year. We're also asking, do political scandals matter anymore? Plus, the winners of this year's Tony Awards. It is Monday, June 8th. On this day in 1949, George Orwell's dystopian novel 1984 was published in the United States with its ominous message that who controls the past controls the future, and who controls the present controls the past. News is next.
27: Live from NPR News in Washington, I'm Korva Coleman. Israel and Iran have both fired ballistic missiles. It's the first such exchange between the bitter rivals since a Mideast ceasefire was declared. As NPR's Greg Myrie reports, this marks a major escalation that risks a return to a full-scale regional war.
28: Iran unleashed a barrage of missiles at Israeli military air bases that began late Sunday night. Israel says it shot down all the incoming fire and no injuries or damage was reported. Early Monday morning, dozens of Israeli warplanes took part in bombing Iranian air defenses in the western and central parts of the country. This is according to the Israeli military. President Trump said on Truth Social that Israel and Iran must immediately stop shooting, but it was not clear whether they would heed his call. The latest attacks mark the most serious threat to the Middle East truce declared 2 months ago. Greg Myrie, NPR News, Tel Aviv.
27: Trump added more online comments last hour. He claimed both Israel and Iran are looking to do a, quote, immediate ceasefire. He says final negotiations are proceeding. The U.S. military is blockading Iranian ports. Trump says that will remain until a final deal is reached. Trump walked out of an interview yesterday with NBC News. The moderator of NBC's Meet the Press repeatedly questioned him about a controversial fund to pay people Trump claims were improperly targeted by the government. Trump also repeated several false claims about elections. NPR's Franco Ordonez says critics fear the fund will give money to people who attacked police defending the U.S. Capitol on January 6th.
8: Now, a lot of Republican lawmakers are concerned about the political implications. I mean, so much so that Trump's own attorney general tried to assure them that the fund was going away. But in the interview, Trump made very clear that he's not given up on the idea.
27: NPR's Franco Ordonez reporting. Jury selection starts today in Los Angeles in a federal trial. It's for the suspect accused of setting what turned into the deadly Palisades fire last year. Steve Futterman reports.
12: Jonathan Rinderknecht is charged with intentionally starting a different fire, the Lockman fire, just past midnight on January 1st last year. Prosecutors say the Lockman fire then smoldered underground for a week before resurfacing and exploding into the Palisades fire. Defense attorney Steve Haney says his client is not guilty. He says the Lockman fire was started by errant fireworks.
13: Jonathan did not start the fire on January 1st. We believe strongly it was started by a firework.
12: The Palisades fire led to the death of a dozen people. Nearly 7,000 structures were destroyed. For NPR News, I'm Steve Futterman in Los Angeles.
27: Meanwhile, the nearby Eaton fire, at the same time in the same area, killed 19 people. This is NPR. The U.S. Geological Survey says a powerful earthquake with a magnitude of 7.8 struck off the southern coast of the Philippines today. At least 32 people have been killed. The presidential election in Peru is too close to call. More than 90% of the ballots have been counted. Conservative Keiko Fujimori leads by a little more than 100,000 votes out of the millions of ballots cast. She's the daughter of a former authoritarian leader, and she's facing leftist Roberto Sanchez, a formerly jailed leader who once attempted a coup. And Pierre's Carrie Kahn reports.
14: 27-year-old Ricardo Urrecalla says he's used to having bad choices when it comes to voting in Peru. He voted for the leftist Roberto Sanchez, not because he totally backs the current lawmaker, but he says voting for Keiko Fujimori, the daughter of former hardline president Alberto Fujimori, would be a step backward toward dictatorship.
15: Se hagan para el bien de todos, no para el bien de ciertos puntos.
14: We need decisions for the good of everyone and not for just a few connected people. Peru has seen at least 10 presidents win elections, be removed or resigned or jailed, with none having completed a full term since 2016. If Fujimori prevails as president, she'll be the latest in a string of wins for the right in Latin America. Carrie Kahn, NPR News.
27: The National Hurricane Center says Tropical Storm Boris is off Mexico's southern Pacific coast. It's expected to bring very heavy rainfall when it makes landfall later today. I'm Corva Coleman, NPR News in Washington.
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1: It's Morning Edition from NPR News. I'm Michelle Martin in Washington, D.C.
2: And Amy Martinez in Culver City, California. Israeli strikes in Lebanon and Iran and Iranian attacks on Israel are threatening to plunge the Middle East back into an all-out war.
1: Iran launched rounds of missiles toward Israel, and Israel struck central and western Iran early Monday following an Israeli attack on Hezbollah targets in the Lebanese capital. This morning, President Trump posted on social media that Israel and Iran must, quote, immediately stop shooting, unquote.
2: NPR's Jane Arraf joins us from Beirut. Jane, there was supposed to be a ceasefire, and now what we have is a lot of fast-moving military developments.
3: Absolutely. There were sirens sounding in Israel this morning after attacks both by Yemen's Houthi rebels, which are Iranian allies, and Iranian missiles being launched. Iran said it targeted two Israeli military bases. It said in retaliation for Israeli strikes on Iranian radar sites. And Israel said it hit an Iranian petrochemical plant. Iran then said it hit an Israeli petrochemical plant in retaliation. And meanwhile, in Lebanon, Israel kept up attacks in the south of the country, including Sunday in the southern city of Tyre.
2: So there's been a U.S. brokered ceasefire in place since April, although there have been sporadic attacks. So what prompted this escalation?
3: Well, the background is that this war in Lebanon is part of a wider Iran-U.S. deal. Now, Iran insists on a ceasefire in Lebanon, where Israel has occupied parts of the south and where it's fighting Iran-backed militant group Hezbollah. So Iran warned that it saw any strikes by Israel on the southern suburbs of Beirut, where it has offices, as a red line. And last night, Israel struck an apartment building there, killing two people. Israel retaliated with this wave of strikes.
2: Jane, you've just returned from southern Lebanon this morning. What's happening there?
3: Well, we went to Tyre to see the damage and to see how remaining residents are coping. Israel 2 weeks ago warned almost the entire city, and that's one of Lebanon's biggest cities, to leave along with surrounding villages. It left just the tip of Tyre, a section of the ancient city with a large Christian population, exempt from the warnings. When we were there, we saw some of the destroyed areas, apartment buildings leveled by airstrikes. And in another place, there was an entire block with nothing standing. Those are in neighborhoods that are still under threat. But despite that, some people, many of them elderly or disabled, are still there. They're trying to live in those areas. And as for Tyre itself, a thriving coastal city, there were new airstrikes in the city, other parts of the city, which meant that more people flooded into the old part, displaced families setting up tents on the beach, just outside luxury hotels and fancy restaurants.
2: What are you looking for next, Jane?
3: Well, this could still widen even more. Yemen says it will target Israeli assets in the Red Sea, which would affect the crucial Suez Canal shipping channel. Iran-backed groups in Iraq that the Iraqi government is trying to rein in will also likely join. And the Iranian foreign ministry spokesman says this increases their distrust of the U.S. And President Trump told Fox News on Sunday that Israel had not coordinated the strikes in Lebanon with the U.S. And he said, "I'm not happy about it."
2: As NPR's Jane Arraf from Beirut, thank you very much.
3: Thank you.
1: Randa Sleem is with us now to give us her take on how the exchange of fire between Israel and Iran could impact future peace talks between Washington and Tehran. She leads the Middle East program at the Stimson Center, which is a nonpartisan U.S. think tank. Randa Sleem, thank you so much for joining us once again.
4: Good morning. Good to be with you.
1: So these strikes between Israel and Iran are the first they've exchanged since the ceasefire went into effect since April. You know, this isn't the first time that Israel has attacked targets in Lebanon and near Beirut in response to Hezbollah attacks. Why do you think Tehran decided to retaliate this time?
4: I think there is a wider context. Is that there are now ongoing negotiations between Iran and Israel over a memorandum of understanding that will allow eventually the opening of the Strait of Hormuz, and that will lead toward the path of negotiation on Iran nuclear file. And these negotiations are stalled. And so part of this, the timing of the attack by Iran is is partly due to putting pressure on the United States, especially the U.S. president, to move forward on the negotiation with about the MOU. But the second factor is that Iran is trying to keep promises it made to its proxy ally Hezbollah in Lebanon when they joined the war on March 2nd in support of Iran and in retaliation for the killing of the late Supreme Leader. The Hezbollah was promised support by Iran, and until now, this support has not materialized. And there was already some dismay, discontent within Hezbollah and within the supports of Hezbollah that Iran is not keeping up its promise. And in fact, right after the attack by Iran, in which they said they are retaliating against the attack by Israel on southern suburbs, you see a senior Iranian official post promise kept.
1: So do you think that this exchange of fire complicates plans for a final peace deal at this point? I mean, taking your point that you think in part the intention here is to actually pressure toward movement here, does this complicate the plans here? Does it seem likely that all-out war will resume?
4: I mean, it does complicate. Iran from the beginning, you know, during in the prelude to the negotiation for the ceasefire in April, they were insisted and the Pakistani mediator supported them that a ceasefire should cover all fronts, and by meaning, you know, what's happening in the Gulf region between U.S., Israel on one hand and Iran, and also the Hezbollah Israel front. The American administration has been pushing, saying, no. They are not related. Israel is not party to the negotiations between the U.S. and Iran. And what's happening in Lebanon should not be included as part of the negotiation. And that's why they have been pushing for this separate direct negotiation between Israel and Lebanon, which concluded a few days ago, toward to achieve a ceasefire and to achieve some kind of non-aggression pact in the long term. And Iran is saying no. No, the ceasefire is included, includes Lebanon, includes you know, Hezbollah, and what they are trying to do now is to reinforce these terms of engagement, which they thought were part of the original ceasefire deal they struck with the U.S. on April.
1: What do you 6th. Think? What do you think? Do you think a peace deal with Iran can be negotiated without addressing the Israeli-Hezbollah conflict? Can you actually unwind those two?
4: I don't think so. I think now with this attack, now they are linked, and it's going to be hard to separate them. Despite efforts both by the United States and by the Israelis, but also by the Lebanese government. Remember, I mean, Hezbollah entered this war in support of Iran without any kind of coordination with the Lebanese government. And the Lebanese president recently made a CNN interview in which he said, you know, we are responsible for this. We are responsible for negotiating the end to this war between Lebanon and Israel, and that Iran should not be involved in this. And so... But this latest attack, I think, makes it increasingly difficult to delink them going forward.
1: And before we let you go, I only have about 30 seconds here, and I realize that's not enough time, but how much of a gap do you think there is between President Trump and the Israeli Prime Minister Benjamin Netanyahu?
4: You know, it's always hard to tell, you know, who. Well, I mean, I don't know if it is a good cop, bad cop technique, but I think increasingly, as the war protracts, Mr. Trump is getting bored with this war. He wants to end it. And he sees his objectives to end the war are starting to diverge with Mr. Netanyahu's objective of keeping the war on and keeping Israel on a war path. And I think this is where the space or where the gap is going to start now affecting how we engage with this war.
1: That's Rhonda Slim. She's the Middle East Program Lead at the Stimson Center. Ms. Slim, thank you so much for joining us once again.
4: Thank you.
2: Pope Leo XIV made history this morning as the first head of the Roman Catholic Church to address Spain's parliament. The Pope is on his third day of a week-long visit to Spain, Leo's first trip to a European Union country outside Italy. As Megan Williams reports, the visit comes as Spain is divided over migration, corruption scandals, and the Catholic Church's handling of clergy abuse.
5: Pope Leo got a rock star reception on his first European trip outside Italy. Hundreds of thousands of young people packed a Madrid prayer vigil Saturday.
6: Then on Sunday, organizers said more than a million people filled the streets around Cibeles Square for an outdoor mass, waving and pressing forward in the hot sun for a glimpse of Leo standing in his open white Pope mobile. His first message in Spain set the theme of the visit.
7: Invito a todos, por amor a la verdad.
6: He urged people to set aside divisive and polarizing narratives and warned leaders against fanning the flames of polarization. The speech delivered Saturday before King Felipe at Madrid's Royal Palace landed in a country split over immigration, regional identity, and Prime Minister Pedro Sánchez's socialist-led government. Sunday brought a lighter moment. At a Madrid event on culture, sport, and business, Leo listened as actor Antonio Banderas praised the church's role in the arts.
9: No tememos equivocarnos al decir que la Iglesia,
6: saying the Catholic Church has been the greatest producer of art in the history of humankind. Leo then warned about the power of words and images.

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3: This is Bird Note. In shallow waters off the coast of Massachusetts, ocean predators come from far and wide to hunt. Humpback whales break the surface as they close their jaws around a school of fish. And thousands of seabirds dive in the water or skim the surface for easy prey. Great shearwaters glide with their wings held out stiffly just over the waves until they spot their shimmering targets. These top predators are all here thanks to tiny fish called sand lance. They bury themselves in the sand at night for protection, emerging during the day to feed in huge numbers. That's when shearwaters dive for them and humpback whales gulp them down. But sand lance are vulnerable to climate change. They have their offspring in the winter, so rising temperatures could make it harder for their young to develop successfully. That puts the rest of the ecosystem, including seabirds, at risk. Biologists are exploring the link between shearwaters and their tiny prey by tracking the birds' movements around Stellwagen Bank National Marine Sanctuary. Learn more on our website, birdnote.org. I'm Ariana Rimmel. This episode is dedicated to Bob Goodale, whose lifelong love for birds and nature continues to inspire.
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2: This is Morning Edition from NPR News. I'm A. Martinez.
7: And I'm Michelle Martin. Good morning. The Tony Awards, Broadway's highest honors, were handed out at Radio City Music Hall on Sunday evening in a ceremony hosted by the pop star Pink. Reporter Jeff Linden says the voters were surprisingly even-handed, spreading the awards around with one big exception.
8: The Tony voters clearly loved the revival of Arthur Miller's Death of a Salesman, starring Nathan Lane and Laurie Metcalf. Director Joe Mantello set the atmospheric production in a garage, and it picked up six awards, including Best Revival of a Play. Winning for Best Director, he said,
9: "We discovered a play that we thought we knew so well and could still surprise us, and that real thrill comes from risk."
8: But the other storylines of the night were a bit more dramatic. It was unclear which of the two highly regarded musical revivals would take the top award. Early in the evening, it seemed that Cats the Jellicle Ball would win. A radical reimagining of the Andrew Lloyd Webber musical, it's set in the drag ballroom scene. It picked up Tonys for Best Direction of a Musical, Choreography, and Queen Jean won for her costumes, the first openly trans woman to win a Tony.
10: "This experience has been monumental. We are here for the legacy of queer people, trans people. We are taking up..."

0: face.
1: But the epic revival of E.L. Doctorow's Ragtime, which looks at Jewish immigrants, white upper-class suburbanites, and the black community in Harlem in the early 20th century, ultimately won over the voters. It was named Best Revival of a Musical and picked up three additional awards, including Best Actor and Actress. In a season where only six new musicals opened and all have had challenges at the box office, two of them went head-to-head as well. The technically impressive adaptation of the 1980s teenage vampire movie, The Lost Boys, picked up four awards. But Schmigadoon, the gentle parody of Golden Age musicals like The Music Man in Oklahoma, also took four awards, including the all-important Best Musical Prize. Picking up the Tony, producer Lorne Michaels said,
2: "Sometimes singing, dancing, a lot of jokes, and a happy ending is really all you need."
1: Liberation by Bess Wohl had a happy ending too. The semi-autobiographical piece about her mother's generation and feminism in the 1970s was named Best Play. The Tony comes on the heels of winning a Pulitzer Prize and is the first for an American woman in 37 years. Other winners included actors John Lithgow, Laurie Metcalf, and Leslie Manville. And what of the host, Pink, who's never been in a Broadway show? She began the evening dressed as Peter Pan and flying in the air, as she does in her stage shows. But she really showed off her theatrical chops, singing and dancing, in a tribute to the long-running musical Chicago.
3: Come on, babe, why don't we paint the town? And all that jazz.
1: For NPR News, I'm Jeff London in New York.
4: The Marx Brothers were kings of comedy on stage and in movie theaters in the years between World War I and II.
5: One morning, I shot an elephant in my pajamas. How he got in my pajamas, I don't know.
6: That's Groucho Marx, who did most of the talking, along with his brothers Chico and Zeppo. And then there was Harpo, who played the harp.
4: Harpo didn't speak on screen, but you can hear him now.
7: Believe it or not, I'm going to talk.
6: That's him in a recording from 1964, recently discovered by an archivist. It's from a benefit concert in Riverside, California, just 6 months before Harpo died. The restored audio has just been released. It's in an album, Harpo Speaks.
8: My name is Bill Marx. I'm the son of Harpo Marx. I did not hear Harpo. I heard my dad, Arthur Marx. I just heard his voice as I would hear him at the breakfast table.
7: Would like to tell you a story. Once upon a time.
9: My name is Robert Bader. I'm a longtime Marx Brothers fan, and that sort of led me to write several books about the Marx Brothers. The Riverside show was known to have been recorded, but nobody knew where the tape was. A dear friend of mine named John Tefteller is an audio engineer and restoration person, and John accidentally found it. Extensive restoration was done on the tape, and we have a absolutely beautiful recording of Harpo's final performance.
7: And each character is represented by a different instrument. First, the bird. He is represented by a flute.
9: Harpo plays a few harp solos. He also narrates a performance of Peter and the Wolf.
7: Early one morning, Peter opened the gate, went out into the green meadow.
9: This is the only time Harpo was going to do a performance where it was known that he would speak, and he allowed it to be recorded.
7: But no matter how hard the duck tried to run, she couldn't escape the wolf.
9: This performance took place in the spring of 1964 as the Republican presidential primaries were heating up, and Groucho co-wrote the libretto with Harpo, and Groucho was very politically active and always outspoken.
7: Imagine the triumphant procession. Peter at the head, after him the hunters leading the wolf, then Goldwater, Rockefeller, and Nixon.
8: I'm so grateful that he's out there as a different human being in a sense. He retired 43 times. He never lost sight of probably the most important part of his life, and that was music.
4: That was Bill Marx, son of Harpo Marx, along with author Robert Bader. You can hear Harpo's voice on the album Harpo Speaks. This is NPR News.
0: As climate change worsens, protecting a threatened species' natural habitat, like the frosted flatwood salamander, isn't always enough. So some ecologists are collecting and hatching its eggs in captivity to give them a greater chance of survival.
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12: Live from NPR News in Washington, I'm Dave Mattingly. President Trump is calling on Israel and Iran to stop shooting immediately. The president was responding on Truth Social after Israel and Iran exchanged fire hours apart. Iran fired ballistic missiles at Israel after Israel attacked Hezbollah targets in Beirut's southern suburbs. Israel says it then attacked Iranian military targets. Ukraine's President Volodymyr Zelensky was in London yesterday, pressing European leaders for more support in the war with Russia. They issued a statement outlining conditions for ending the war with Moscow, as NPR's Hanna Polomarenko reports.
13: Among the conditions outlined by the leaders of France, Ukraine, Germany, and the United Kingdom are security guarantees, including the deployment of multinational forces, starting negotiations based on current frontline positions, and an immediate ceasefire. Meanwhile, Russia attacked Ukraine with 155 drones, the Ukrainian Air Force reported. The Odessa region in southern Ukraine came under a massive attack overnight and in the morning. According to local authorities, three people were wounded at a bus stop in Odessa, and approximately 1,000 residents were left without power in the region due to damage to energy infrastructure. Hanna Polomarenko, NPR News, Kyiv.
12: This is NPR News from Washington. Former Republican Senator Bob Packwood has died. Packwood was a moderate from Oregon who championed women's rights. He resigned from Congress after more than a dozen women alleged sexual misconduct, as NPR's Jordan Marie Smith reports.
14: Bob Packwood was a controversial figure in American politics. While some saw him as a policy advocate for women's advancement, 20 women accused him of misconduct. Packwood spent 3 years under investigation by the bipartisan Senate Select Committee on Ethics. He eventually resigned in 1995. For years, the senator from Oregon was seen as a feminist ally in the Republican Party. Packwood's private life and his public policy called his record into question. Senator Packwood died in Rancho Mirage, California, at 93. Jordan Marie Smith, NPR News.
12: The National Hurricane Center in Florida says Tropical Storm Boris could trigger life-threatening flooding and mudslides in areas of southern Mexico. The storm formed this morning and is forecast to dump up to 10 inches of rainfall along coastal areas later today and tonight. Boris is currently southeast of Acapulco with top sustained winds of 40 miles per hour. The Men's World Cup soccer tournament kicks off this week at stadiums in the U.S., Canada, and Mexico. The U.S. plays its first group stage match Friday night against Paraguay. I'm Dave Mattingly in Washington.
15: New Mexico's Governor Michelle Lujan Grisham led her state to some remarkable firsts.
16: The first state to provide child care at no cost, to have universal child care. How are you paying for it?
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15: 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That's on the next On Point. 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
4: This is Morning Edition from NPR News. I'm Mi Martinez in Culver City, California.
6: And I'm Michelle Martin in Washington, D.C. Good morning. After multiple setbacks in his effort to remake the Kennedy Center to his liking, including losses in several lawsuits, President Trump says he is handing operations back to Congress, although it isn't clear what that means since Congress doesn't actually run it. But the impetus seems to have come on Friday when a judge in Washington, D.C. sided with jazz performer Chuck Redd, who canceled a 2025 holiday concert after President Trump's name was added to the building. The judge wrote the Kennedy Center failed to prove the music had signed a contract to perform. We wanted to hear more, though, about what the future might hold for the Kennedy Center, so we've called Yosef Palermo, a former curator. He wrote about his experience for The Atlantic in a piece titled What I Saw Inside the Kennedy Center. Mr. Palermo, good morning. Thanks for joining us.
22: Good morning. Thank you so much for having me.
6: Now, you wrote in your piece that you decided to join the center after a lot of other artists and staff were either fired or quit when President took over and installed himself as chair of the board. As briefly as you can, remind us why you decided to join the center then.
22: Yeah, I mean, I was trying to heed the call of President Kennedy himself, who wanted all Americans to prioritize the public interest over their self-interest. And at a time when, you know, many were comparing the building to, something on fire, I wanted to not necessarily evacuate and boycott, but run towards it as a sort of metaphorical first responder and try to save what I could.
6: You know, you write in your piece about a really difficult situation, especially for somebody with an arts background who cares about the arts, where many of the top leaders really had no arts background at all. But you also talked about how the leadership basically tried to turn the center into an arm of the president's political operation, even while the leaders were continually blasting other people for politicizing the institution. Could you just give one example of what you are describing?
22: Sure. I mean, it also seemed that they were trafficking in their access to the president. The Les Mis performance comes to mind, where they were charging upwards of $2 million just to be seated in the same room as the president. So it seemed to me that they were doing a lot with the Kennedy Center, not just to politicize it, but to also sort of traffic in the relationship to the president himself.
6: And you talked about, for example, at one performance, I mean, I guess at the Kennedy Center Honors, where a lot of the staff kind of took the prime seats for themselves, as opposed to, I guess, what in years past, I think you would perhaps put important supporters of the center, of the Kennedy Center, in those seats. Was that another example?
22: That's an example for sure. And we're seeing similar happening with the Mark Twain Prize right now. Friends of mine that are still connected to the Kennedy Center are saying that they're having trouble selling any tickets to the Mark Twain Prize. So they're probably going to be giving away tickets to their friends just the same.
6: So the president said in this Truth Social post that he's transferring control back to Congress. Well, what does that mean? Because Congress doesn't run it. I mean, the board does, and the president handpicked the board. So what does that mean?
22: That Truth Social post to me read as somebody who is already starting to lay a narrative for separating themselves from the Kennedy Center. I think that Donald Trump knows that they've bankrupted the Kennedy Center, which is the big reason why they're closing it. And I think that, you know, if he really wants to relinquish control of the Kennedy Center, he should do so by stepping down as the chairman of the board, considering that the bankruptcy happened under his watch.
6: You know that it's bankrupt? You know that for a fact? Or you're speculating that based on what you understand of the finances?
22: It's the latter, but I also know that they have not issued any denial to me for the past several weeks, month and a half, that I've been publicly saying this.
6: Are you confident the Kennedy Center will reopen?
22: It remains to be seen how it will reopen. The National Symphony Orchestra within the past couple days has come forward in the press to say that they haven't even had their budget approved. So it's tough to see.
6: We'll have to leave it there for now. That's Joseph Palermo. He was a curator of visual arts at the Kennedy Center. Mr. Palermo, thank you.
22: Thank you.
4: In the upcoming midterms, neither party is untouched by scandal. Texas GOP Senate hopeful Ken Paxton was impeached by the Texas House and endured allegations of infidelity. In Maine, Democrat Graham Plattner reportedly sent sexually explicit messages to women while married. So are scandals as powerful as they once were? Here's NPR's Barbara Sprunt.
1: Political scandals are nothing new.
2: Richard Milhouse Nixon resigned the office.
3: Former Senator Gary Hart has quit the race for the
23: President White House. Clinton denies allegations.
24: Spitzer is resigning after a federal
25: scandal on Capitol Hill involving Congressman Mark.
26: A scandal in the Interior Department. The details are juicy.
1: There was a time when scandal was a death knell for a political career. Take Gary Hart in 1988, the frontrunner for the Democratic presidential nomination. After news broke of an affair, he dropped out of the race. Or in 2011, when Chris Lee, a New York Republican congressman, resigned immediately after a story published of him sending a shirtless photo to someone on Craigslist. But increasingly, politicians aren't running away when faced with scandal.
27: A disqualifying political scandal is not dead, but it is on life support.
1: That's Evan Burnham Snyder, former aide on the Hill and in the Obama administration. As an example of just how much things have changed, he points to the pressure former Senator Al Franken faced from fellow Democrats to resign after allegations of sexual misconduct.
27: If Democrats could go back in time, would they act differently? And I think what you're seeing playing out with Plattner is yes.
1: He says the calculus has shifted.
27: The electorate is more willing to forgive as long as they can ultimately reach heaven, which is electoral victory.
1: That doesn't mean, he says, there aren't outliers, and there are still some scandals that the public won't accept. Kevin Madden, a longtime Republican political strategist, says this hyper-partisan environment means it's not always a question of right versus wrong, but us versus them.
28: If you are on the left, you see it through the lens of someone on the left. And if you're on the right, you see it through the lens of somebody on the right. And that's where you decide whether or not it's something to either be outraged about or if it's something that you now want to defend or dismiss.
1: He says the potency of scandals has weakened because of a hypercharged, fragmented media landscape.
28: If Nixon had a Fox News or he had a social media army of Nixon devotees to mobilize in his behalf, it could have been a much different outcome.
1: And he says the reaction from politicians facing scandal has changed dramatically.
28: If you wait long enough, there'll be a new shift of attention elsewhere in the news cycle. You can ultimately not necessarily flourish, but you will survive.
1: Brandon Rodinghouse is a professor of political science at the University of Houston. He says these days, some politicians facing scandal are actually leaning in.
29: A lot of politicians will simply frame a scandal as a partisan attack or as misinformation or as a witch hunt that helps rally their base.
1: The new strategy?
29: Dig in, blame your opponents, and hold on tight.
1: It's a playbook, he says, was perfected by President Trump.
29: He took advantage of the fact that we see this partisan schism, that we have this fragmentation in the media, and that people have very strong opinions politically about their team and about the other team. He didn't invent these things, but he did to some degree perfect them.
1: He says scandals often serve an important role. Think of them like canaries in the coal mine.
29: They tell us there's something wrong with a politician, with a rule, with a system. Those are things we can fix.
1: But now,
29: the canaries have flown away and the cage is open.
1: It's up to the public to decide whether to keep it that way. Barbara Sprunt, NPR News, Washington.
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30: Good morning. I'm Yusuf Taha at the BBC. In Armenia, Nikol Pashinyan's civil contract party has won Sunday's vote, the country's first general election since 2023's crushing military defeat by Azerbaijan. From Yerevan, here is Rayhan Dimitri.
31: He's been campaigning on the issue of lasting peace. It's one of his main objectives to complete the peace deal with neighboring Azerbaijan and continue on this path of seeking closer ties with the EU. The question is, of course, whether or not he will succeed in doing so.
30: Zimbabwe has become the latest African nation to repatriate nationals from South Africa following xenophobic violence there. Shingai Nyoka is in Harare.
0: Over 70 Zimbabwean migrants arrived in the border town of Beitbridge on a chartered bus. Some families with their young children said they fled the western Cape town of Mossel Bay, fearing for their safety. It followed violent attacks there.
30: The French singer and actor, Patrick Bruel, has been detained for questioning amid rape allegations made against him. The BBC's Mimi Swaby reports.
5: French prosecutors say 13 women have come forward to accuse the singer and actor of sexual assault and rape over a five-year period until 2012. Among the complaints is a prominent presenter who claims she was raped by the singer in 1991 when she was 16 years old. 67-year-old Patrick Bruel rose to fame in the early 1980s.
30: I'm Yusuf Taha at the BBC in London.
7: A new survey finds that new moms notice a big improvement in critical management skills when they return to work. A look at motherhood and leadership next time on Here and Now.
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9: Good morning, I'm Michelle Martin. Can your expression of national pride ever be too big? Like 40 feet tall and 76 feet wide big? Maybe if it flies off a building and into an electrical transmission tower. That's what happened on Saturday when the aforementioned flag flew off the World Wrestling Entertainment Building in Stamford, Connecticut and into the tower where it caught fire and knocked out power for 45,000 customers. Not clear how the flag escaped. There was a severe thunderstorm warning. It's Morning Edition.
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10: This is Asian View from NHK World Japan. I'm Hiroko Kitadai. China is patrolling waters east of Taiwan in protest of planned talks by Japan and the Philippines to set a maritime boundary. China's state-run Xinhua news agency says the transport ministry conducted special maritime patrols. It called it a necessary operation in response to a unilateral announcement by the two countries. China's Coast Guard earlier patrolled the same area. Last month, Japan and the Philippines decided to begin negotiations on a maritime boundary of the exclusive economic zone and the continental shelf between their countries. Inflationary pressure continues to squeeze countries across Southeast Asia due to disruptions to Middle East oil supplies. In the Philippines, the consumer price index for May surged by 6.8% from a year earlier. Vietnam recorded a 5.6% jump in consumer prices. For Indonesia, it was 3%. Governments in many Southeast Asian nations are offering gasoline and diesel subsidies to offset surging prices. But as the Iran conflict drags on, countries are seeing a weakening of their currencies due to concerns about fiscal health. Japan is on track to add another location to its list of 21 UNESCO World Cultural Heritage Sites. An advisory body to the organization recommends the Asuka Fujiwara Ancient Capitals for registration. Asuka Fujiwara in Nara Prefecture dates from the 6th to 8th centuries. There are 19 sites, including the remains of an imperial court and a burial mound featuring colorful wall paintings. Japan describes Asuka Fujiwara as an unparalleled record of changes leading to the establishment of a centralized government. We are broadcasting from NHK in Tokyo. The sister of North Korean leader Kim Jong-un has dismissed a U.S. claim that Washington and Beijing have confirmed their shared goal to denuclearize North Korea. Washington says consensus was reached between President Donald Trump and his Chinese counterpart Xi Jinping in China last month. Kim Yo-jong is a department director of the Central Committee of the ruling Workers' Party of Korea. She issued a statement through the party's newspaper on Sunday. It calls the U.S. announcement a complete fabrication. The statement claims that North Korea's status as a nuclear weapon state is a stark reality, whether anyone recognizes it or not. Japan and Indonesia will discuss the possible transfer of Maritime Self-Defense Force destroyers to Jakarta. Japanese Defense Minister Koizumi Shinjiro and his Indonesian counterpart Syafri Syamsuddin met in Tokyo on Friday. Syafri expressed interest in MSDF Asagiri-class destroyers. He said he hopes to materialize cooperation on defense equipment and technology, including the transfer of equipment. The Asagiri-class is the oldest destroyer class still in active service with Japan's self-defense forces. Crude oil supplies from the U.S. and Africa have arrived in Japan. The country is seeking alternative sources in response to shipping restrictions from the Middle East. A tanker carrying crude oil from Alaska docked in Tokyo Bay on Sunday. Another tanker carrying oil from South Sudan reached the western prefecture of Ehime. Japan's industry ministry says it's the first crude oil sourced from Alaska and South Sudan since the Strait of Hormuz was effectively closed. Together, the two oil tankers hold about 150,000 kiloliters, which is equivalent to about half a day's consumption in Japan. Crude oil imports in April fell to 35% of the 2025 level in the country. But in June, they are expected to exceed 70%. A Swedish think tank says some states are increasingly relying on nuclear weapons as instruments of national power, reversing efforts to reduce the number and role of such arms. The Stockholm International Peace Research Institute says nuclear-armed countries had an estimated 12,187 warheads in January. It was down 54 from a year earlier. Russia is estimated to have 5,420 warheads, followed by the U.S. with 5,042. The two countries are believed to possess more than 80% of the total global inventory. The Institute estimates that China has the third largest stockpile of 620 nuclear warheads, and its nuclear arsenal is growing faster than that of any other country. This is Asian View from NHK World Japan.
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13: From Marketplace, I'm Kimberly Adams. Oil prices are marching back towards $100 a barrel. Israel and Iran attacked each other for the first time since the ceasefire in April, sending both the international benchmark Brent crude and U.S. standard West Texas Intermediate crude up about 4%. Marketplace's Nancy Marshall-Genzer joins me now live with the details. Good morning, Nancy.
15: Good morning.
13: So what's behind these rising oil prices? Why are traders bidding up crude?
15: Well, with this upsurge in airstrikes between Israel and Iran, the Strait of Hormuz isn't going to fully reopen soon. Of course, about 20% of the world's oil goes through the strait. Traders know oil prices won't go back to where they were before the war until the strait is open, so they're betting prices will stay higher for longer.
13: But some OPEC members announced over the weekend that that cartel will increase production. Will that help?
15: Probably not. The seven OPEC plus countries, including Saudi Arabia, Iraq, Oman, and Russia, they say they'll boost production by 188,000 barrels per day starting next month. But Kimberly, this is really just a symbolic move. A production hike doesn't help if you can't get the oil out of the strait. And Russian production is taking a hit from Ukrainian drone strikes.
13: The cost of jet fuel is also soaring because of all of this. What are the airlines saying?
15: Well, the International Air Transport Association says airline profits will be cut in half because of the war in the Middle East, and not just because of higher prices for jet fuel, also because of other disruptions. Remember, the airspace over the Persian Gulf was shut down at the beginning of the war. The association says airlines in the Middle East will fall into the red. It expects overall global airline profits of $23 billion this year, and that's about half its previous projection.
13: Marketplace's Nancy Marshall-Genzer. Thank you so much, Nancy.
15: You're welcome.
13: All right, after that, let's do the numbers. After that earlier spike, Brent crude is now trading at about $94.49 a barrel. Dow, S&P, and NASDAQ futures are up in the 0.3% to 1.4% range, with the Dow futures up 166 points. The 10-year Treasury yield is down at 4.375%. For more on the markets as we start the week, I'm joined now by Julia Coronado, who's founder and president of Macro Policy Perspectives. Good morning, Julia.
2: Good morning.
13: So we had quite the market reaction last week to the jobs report, which has been called a lot of different things in terms of the reaction from a rout to a sell-off. What's your take on the market's reaction and how that will carry into this week?
2: Well, partly what the market's reacting to is that a strong economy with high inflation probably means the Fed may even need to hike interest rates, let alone not cut them anytime soon. And really, markets had been kind of betting on some lower rates sometime in the future. So that was a good news is bad news reaction.
13: What are you watching for this week in terms of big data coming out or other moves in the markets?
2: This week, we get the inflation data for May, and that's going to be, again, very important indicator for the Federal Reserve and is probably going to come in hot again for the fourth month in a row because of higher energy prices associated with the war. And again, news on that front hasn't been great over the weekend. So looks like consumers are going to be in for a lot more squeeze from higher prices.
13: Julia Coronado, founder and president of Macro Policy Perspectives. Thank you so much, Julia.
2: My pleasure.
13: I recently spent some time in rural Alabama exploring what happens to a town when its hospital shuts down. It's a risk facing many rural communities, especially in light of some federal policy changes. You can hear my reporting in the Marketplace Morning Report podcast feed or at marketplace.org.
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13: The World Cup kicks off later this week across the U.S., Canada, and Mexico, and millions of people are expected to travel here for the games. For those who live and work in the 11 host cities, the influx of visitors could complicate their commutes. So the federal government has said agencies can let employees work from home, and some private employers are doing the same. Marketplace's Samantha Fields has more.
3: Nearly a million people commute into New York City every day, many from neighboring New Jersey, which is hosting 8 World Cup matches, including the final.
16: Those same routes are the ones that people will need to take back and forth to the World Cup games, which will be happening at the same time.
3: Sarah Kaufman at NYU's Rudin Center for Transportation says the city has issued gridlock alert days,
16: discouraging people from driving, and has increased the availability of subways and buses. And overall, people are encouraged to work from home,
3: both to reduce traffic and so they don't spend their whole day commuting. But not everyone can do their job from home. In car-centric Houston, Robin Egbert at the Houston-Galveston Area Council has been working with employers and public transit officials on ways to make commutes less of a nightmare when 500,000 soccer fans arrive.
17: Is it encouraging carpool if you're a shift worker? People are also flexing their schedules, starting their day earlier or ending earlier or vice versa.
3: And Metro has added more frequent buses and park and ride options. Johan Weber with the Atlanta Regional Commission says his city is doing similar things, running trains every 5 minutes and encouraging employers to offer flexible work.
1: There's a lot of concern. How busy is it going to be? What's it going to be like? But the mirror side of that is it's going to be busy because it's going to be a lot of fun.
3: He and many of his colleagues are excited to go to work downtown on match days, even though they've been told they don't have to. Just not by car. I'm Samantha Fields for Marketplace.
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9: Good morning. President Trump walked out of an interview with NBC's Meet the Press after he was asked what evidence he has that there was cheating in California's recent primary. What else did the president say before walking out? That's ahead on Morning Edition from NPR News. Health officials say the Ebola outbreak in the Democratic Republic of Congo may be much worse than government statistics suggest. I'm Michelle Martin.
4: Henry Martinez, we go to a reporter on the ground in the DRC who says the situation there is bad. And the World Cup begins in North America this week, but are security officials ready for the onslaught of people and of drones? And CBS's Scott Pelley speaks out more about his firing from 60 Minutes. Monday, June 8th, the woman who told us it was okay every now and then to fall apart. Singer Bonnie Tyler is 75 years old today. News is next.
18: Live from NPR News in Washington, I'm Korva Coleman. Iran's military has issued a statement saying it is halting its offensive operations against Israel, which has fired at Iran. Iran targeted Israel yesterday. That came after Israel fired at Iran's proxy militants, Hezbollah, in Lebanon. The conflict has threatened a fragile ceasefire. NPR's Jane Araf says another Iranian proxy group, Yemen's Houthis, have also fired at Israel.
19: There were sirens sounding in Israel this morning after attacks both by Yemen's Houthi rebels, which are Iranian allies, and Iranian missiles being launched. Iran said it targeted two Israeli military bases. It said in retaliation for Israeli strikes on Iranian radar sites. And Israel said it hit an Iranian petrochemical plant.
18: NPR's Jane Araf reporting from Beirut. President Trump had demanded that both sides stop fighting. Writing online this morning, Trump said both Israel and Iran are looking to do a, quote, immediate ceasefire. He says final negotiations are proceeding. The U.S. military is blockading Iranian ports, and Trump says that will stay until a final deal is reached. At least 32 people have been killed in the southern Philippines following a powerful earthquake offshore today. Ashish Valentine reports from Taipei. Scores of people have been injured and rescue efforts continue.
20: The earthquake struck off the coast of the southern island of Mindanao. Earthquakes are common in the Philippines, which sits on top of a geologically unstable region in the Pacific Ocean called the Ring of Fire. Many of these quakes occur without much incident, but a few can turn deadly. The earthquake also caused damage to homes in parts of neighboring Indonesia, over 100 miles away. Neighboring countries, including Japan, have issued tsunami warnings. The Philippines' President Bongbong Marcos said the national government's coordinating the disaster response and will address Mindanao's needs. For NPR News, I'm Ashish Valentine in Taipei.
18: New York City Mayor Zohran Mamdani says a new watch party has been set for fans during tonight's NBA Finals game between the New York Knicks and the San Antonio Spurs. This comes after the U.S. Secret Service and New York Police canceled a planned gathering outside Madison Square Garden. NPR's Brian Mann has more.
0: Mamdani and President Trump will both be at Game 3 of the NBA Finals tonight. According to city officials, law enforcement determined a watch party for fans outside the Garden wouldn't work because of heightened security surrounding Trump's visit. The last watch party at the venue Friday night turned chaotic with more than 24 arrests. The newly scheduled gathering will be held for 5,000 fans in Bryant Park, also in Midtown Manhattan. Attendance is free, but registration is required. In a statement, Mamdani said these watch parties have become a celebration of New York City itself. The Knicks play at home tonight, holding a 2-0 lead in the series. Brian Mann, NPR News, New York.
18: It's NPR. Police in Toledo, Ohio, say they're looking for suspects involved in a mass shooting on Saturday. 12 people were wounded at a city festival. Police in Toledo say all the victims are now in stable condition. How well are the nation's children doing? That's a question the Kids Count report tries to answer every year. The latest report is out today. It shows improvements in child poverty. But NPR's Janaki Mehta reports there were setbacks in education.
5: For nearly four decades, the Annie E. Casey Foundation has tracked the overall well-being of children based on 16 different measures across economics, health and family, community, and education. The latest report gives a snapshot of how kids fared in 2024. And unfortunately, three of the four education measures got worse when compared to 2019. Math and reading proficiency, as well as preschool attendance, all showed declines. The good news is that more high school students are graduating on time, 87%. That's up 1 point from 2023. And two states made progress in education, Louisiana and Mississippi, while South Carolina stayed stable. Janaki Mehta, NPR News.
18: The Annie E. Casey Foundation is a financial supporter of NPR. Jury selection starts today in Los Angeles in the federal trial of the man charged with setting a fire that led to the deadly Palisades fire last year. Jonathan Kindernesh is accused of starting a fire New Year's Day in 2025. That led to another fire that killed nearly a dozen people. I'm Corva Coleman, NPR News from Washington.
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9: 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I'm Michelle Martin in Washington, D.C.
4: And I'm A. Martinez in Culver City, California. President Trump abruptly walked out of an interview with NBC's Meet the Press after being pressed about his controversial weaponization fund and ongoing false claims about elections.
27: Let's call it quits because I've had enough.
2: Thank you, darling. Have a good time.
8: Mr. President, let's please, I traveled all the
18: Trump also used the interview to defend his Iran policy and continue to tout a possible peace agreement, but without giving details.
4: All right, NPR's White House correspondent Franco Ordonez has more. Franco, I mean, a good portion of the interview focused on the war on Iran. He seemed, though, visibly frustrated.
10: Yeah, he was defensive about the war not coming to an end faster. I mean, making several comments about other wars lasting longer, Vietnam, World War II. I mean, he wants more slack for what he's doing. Now, again, he said there'll be a deal soon or that military action would resume, but he didn't give any specifics. And as we've been reporting, he's been saying that kind of thing for weeks now.
4: Yeah, he often talks about how desperate Iran is to make a deal, yet weeks go by, still no deal.
10: Yeah, I mean, Trump was pressed about that specifically, and he expressed some sympathy for the Iranians, saying they're being forced to do something that's very hard.
11: They're strong, they're proud. There are things they never thought they'd be doing that they're going to have to do. They've got no choice. And it takes a little while.
4: Yeah, and he said similar things about the new Ayatollah, who he said has been getting involved.
10: Yeah, one of the big challenges that the administration has faced and complained about is dealing with the various factions of the Iranian government, all the differing opinions. But like you said, the new Ayatollah does appear to be getting more involved. He still hasn't been seen, though, since the start of the war when his father was killed. But interestingly, Trump called the new Ayatollah brave and rational and said he had the respect of the people.
4: And it wasn't until NBC's Kristen Welker started questioning Trump about the anti-weaponization fund that things started to get really, really heated. Tell us why.
10: Well, Trump says the fund is for those who have been unfairly targeted and victimized by the government. But many critics see it as a slush fund for Trump supporters who stormed the Capitol and beat police officers on January 6th. Now, a lot of Republican lawmakers are concerned about the political implications. I mean, so much so that Trump's own attorney general tried to assure them that the fund was going away. But in the interview, Trump made very clear that he's not given up on the idea.
11: Me, personally, I think the weaponization fund is a great idea, and so do many other Republicans. You have to get it approved. If they get it approved, that's great. If they don't get it approved, I'd be disappointed.
10: You know, it was soon after that that Trump walked out of the interview when Welker was pushing back on his continued claims of election fraud.
4: You know, so speaking of this week, Franco, what else are you going to be watching for?
10: Well, I expect the anti-weaponization fund will continue to take up a lot of oxygen in Washington, D.C. I mean, Trump's also heading up to New York to watch the NBA finals tonight. Trump's always liked to mix politics and sports in ways that other presidents just have not done. And to that end, I mean, he's gearing up to host a big UFC mixed martial arts fight on the South Lawn on Sunday, though there are legal efforts to stop it. And then he heads to France, where he'll be doing some business with top European leaders, talking about Iran, Ukraine, trade, and other global challenges.
4: A lot coming up this week. That's White House correspondent Franco Ordonez. Franco, thanks.
10: Thank you.
18: Four states are holding their primaries tomorrow. Here to give us a rundown on some key races to watch and to analyze how President Trump is helping or hurting the GOP in these races is Nathan Gonzalez. He's the editor and publisher of Inside Elections. That's a nonpartisan campaign analysis publication. He was kind enough to stop by your studios. Thanks so much.
12: Good morning.
18: So, Nathan, the president once again is claiming election fraud, as we heard on Meet the Press. He's pointing the finger at California as votes from last Tuesday's primary are still being counted.
11: It's 4 days, and they aren't even close
8: that's
11: to coming
8: how they,
11: up
8: that's
11: with
8: how they count
11: you know
8: the
11: why
8: votes
11: they're doing that? Because they're cheating on the election.
8: There's what do you have evidence they're, to support
11: all
8: that?
11: I have to do is look.
18: Okay, I think a lot of us have flashbacks with that, but does this, I don't know, how do you read that? Is that maybe a preview of a narrative for the midterms if things don't go well for the GOP?
12: Well, maybe it's a preview and it's a recap of where we've been on the messaging. I mean, President Trump has been complaining about elections even since the 2016 election that he won. He was complaining about California and complaining how he felt like he was being disenfranchised because he didn't win the popular vote. But first of all, we have to remember that a vote cast by mail before or counts the same as a vote cast on election day, and a vote counted on election night counts the same as a vote counted after election day. I think this is something that the base Republicans are behind President Trump in almost everything, but they also realize that there are more important issues such as the economy. And I think the risk for the president is that he continues to make news and he continues to be the focus of attention at a time when he's incredibly unpopular nationwide, about a 39% job approval rating. And that is not good for Republicans. Republicans heading into the midterm elections.
1: The president also asked for patience on the Iran war. He defended this anti-weaponization fund. You've also noted, as have others, just how strongly the president's core supporters stick with him no matter what. But is this are these messages landing first with his supporters and then with anybody else?
12: Well, in order to be successful, in order for Republicans to hold the majorities, holding the Republican base isn't enough, right? You need an inspired base that turns out to vote, but you also have to have independent voters. And right now, the situation is you have an excited Democratic base against Republicans and the president. You have independent voters flipping from Republicans to Democrats based on the economy and the direction of the country. And then there's a question of what do those Trump first Republicans do in the midterms? Do they turn out to vote when he is not on the ballot? Republicans haven't been successful over the last year and a half.
1: So let's dig into a couple of specific races in Maine. The presumptive Democratic Senate candidate Graham Plattner is dealing with yet more allegations about his personal conduct, this time after three ex-girlfriends painted a picture of him as kind of a volatile character. They talked to the New York Times about this. Do we have a sense of how Democratic voters in Maine are feeling about this as they head to the polls?
12: Conflicted. I mean, they don't like this, but they also, Maine is a must-win state to get to the majority. Republican Susan Collins running for re-election in a Democratic state. Plattner's campaign was so successful that he was able to push out the sitting governor, Janet Mills, and now there's more things coming out as the primary comes on Tuesday. I think this comes down to focus. If voters are focused on, do you like Graham Plattner's texts or Reddit posts or his relationships with women? If you're focused on that, Susan Collins is going to win. It's going to be tough for Democrats to win the majority. But if voters are focused on President Trump and saying, do you like the direction of the country? Do you like what President Trump is doing? Graham Plattner, the Democratic nominee, can still win this race.
1: And let's go to South Carolina, where the president has endorsed the lieutenant governor, Pamela Yvette, for governor over other loyal Republicans in the state. Does Trump's endorsement matter here? You think this is enough to take her over?
12: It still does matter. I mean, the president, his record was dinged a little bit last week in Iowa when Randy Feenster, the congressman, fell short. But I wouldn't even blame that on President Trump. It looks like this race is going to go to a runoff. You have the lieutenant governor who has Trump's support. You also have two members of Congress, Nancy Mason, Ralph Norman, the state attorney general. I expect this to go to runoff, and I expect President Trump's influence in the primary to continue, whatever Republican primaries were. He is still the most important and most powerful person in the Republican Party.
1: So overall, what have the primaries told us thus far about what voters in each party seem to want in a candidate?
12: President Trump, on the Republican side, it's fairly easy. Whoever President Trump endorses, that is still key. You want that. The Democratic side, I think Democrats are focused on winning. I think that they're still wrestling with that larger conversation about 2028, who they nominate for president. I don't think Democratic primary voters have wrestled with that, but right now it's about winning. It's about taking over the majorities and trying to have either a House or a Senate that stands up to the president, in 2 years.
1: That is Nathan Gonzalez, editor and publisher of Inside Elections. Nathan, thank you so much.
12: Thank you.
4: Today in Los Angeles, the trial begins for the man accused of intentionally starting what led to last year's deadly Palisades fire. 12 people died. More than 7,000 structures were destroyed. Prosecutors claim 29-year-old Jonathan Rinderknecht started a fire on January 1st, which then smoldered underground and reignited a week later as the Palisades fire. Here's Steve Futterman.
2: The key question in this case isn't how the Palisades fire started, but rather how another fire, the Lockman fire, started. It ultimately led to the Palisades fire. Prosecutors claim the Lockman fire began around midnight on January 1st. While it was mostly put out, it continued to burn underground for around a week. Then on January 7th, it exploded into the Palisades Inferno. Rinderknecht was charged last October.
14: We are announcing the arrest of 29-year-old Jonathan Rinderknecht for igniting a fire that ultimately burned down the Palisades.
2: First Assistant U.S. Attorney Bill Assaley described what the prosecution says were Rinderknecht's movements.
14: He exited the car, walked up a nearby trail, took iPhone videos at a nearby hilltop, and listened to a rap song whose music video included objects being lit on fire.
2: And then the prosecution says he started the fire. The defense disagrees. Attorney Steve Haney says the Lockman fire was ignited by errant New Year's fireworks.
15: Jonathan did not start the fire on January 1st. We believe strongly, it will prove at trial, it was started by a firework.
2: Haney says his client was at the scene when the Luckman fire began.
15: He was. He was in the area. He was. But he was familiar with the area. He used to live in the area. And like many people, he was on the hill that night to watch the fireworks right at midnight.
2: The prosecution says Rinder Kanesht, an Uber driver, appeared agitated during his rides on New Year's Eve. Lori Levinson, a former federal prosecutor, says other evidence could play a role.
3: I do think a lot of this trial is going to come down to some of the forensic evidence and also the investigation that was done originally.
2: The prosecution plans to introduce internet searches allegedly done by Rinder Kanesht, including questions about arson. Jury selection begins today. Testimony in the case is expected to last 2 to 3 weeks. For NPR News, I'm Steve Futterman in Los Angeles.

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12: This is Morning Edition from NPR News. I'm Amy Martinez.
13: And I'm Michelle Martin. Good morning. The World Cup begins Thursday, and public safety officials are scrambling to get ready. The event is bigger than the last time the U.S. played host in 1994, and the international scene is tense. NPR's law enforcement correspondent Martin Costi has been talking to experts about the risks they see.
14: When people think about security at international soccer tournaments, they often think about scenes like this one in Miami in 2024. A crush of fans overwhelming security before the Copa America championship game between Colombia and Argentina. Videos posted online showed fans knocking over barriers and even climbing into the stadium's ventilation system.
15: People are still climbing. It's like 9 p.m. here. What is going on? Cancel the event.
14: An after-action report determined that law enforcement should have been more ready for the legions of ticketless fans who intended to rush the gates. It's the kind of breakdown that the authorities don't want to see repeated during the World Cup, but Caroline Hammer is concerned.
16: It's not really clear that the U.S. government has had the capability to do what the level of planning and preparation should have been.
14: Hammer is a global security analyst with RAIN Network, a risk intelligence company. She says preparations were hampered by the 76-day-long partial shutdown of the Department of Homeland Security earlier this year, and she points to the Trump-era staff cuts at certain DHS agencies, such as FEMA and the Cybersecurity and Infrastructure Security Agency.
16: It also prevents more effective training ahead of the matches, just to actually do like tabletop exercises and drills with these personnel. But that also takes time and manpower.
14: And in fact, the Secretary of Homeland Security, Mark Wayne Mullen, echoed the concern about the effects of the shutdown a few weeks ago.
17: It put our mission in jeopardy. Now, can we still deliver? Yes. Were we able to be as proactive? No, absolutely not.
14: Still, while the feds play an important role, the bulk of the manpower for World Cup security will come from local and state agencies.
18: We can handle this. We've got this. This is what we do best.
14: That's New York Governor Kathy Hochul on Thursday. New York City will be a major

0: destination for fans going to games in New Jersey, and it'll also host a World Cup fan zone in Queens.
1: We've been planning for this for years, tabletopping this exercise as we're ramping up our police presence, more transit police, NYPD, state police, and again, we're used to this.
0: New York may be used to big events, but rarely have police in American cities faced such an unrelenting pace of event after event. There will be 78 cup games in the U.S. over 38 days. Add to that the 250th 4th of July festivities, and police will have precious little time to recover and reset. Then there's the current geopolitical tensions, such as the still simmering conflict in the Persian Gulf, says Caroline Hammer.
2: And it's notable that one of the host nations is involved in a lot of those issues.
0: The Iranian team is scheduled to play in the U.S., in Los Angeles and Seattle. In Seattle, the police chief, Sean Barnes, is focused on preventing vehicle attacks, a car, truck ramming a crowd, such as in the deadly incident in New Orleans on New Year's 2025, when a man inspired by ISIS ran people down on Bourbon Street.
3: We expect a lot of foot traffic, but the good news is because the way we'll place the barricades, we're going to do everything we can to make sure that no one can even get up enough speed to hurt someone with the vehicle.
0: Finally, the most novel risk in this World Cup, not imagined the last time the U.S. hosted, is drones. Charles Werner is a former fire chief who now runs a nonprofit called Drone Responders Public Safety Alliance.
4: These devices, which can be commercial off-the-shelf drones, can deliver a payload of a liquid. It can be a powder. It can be an explosive.
0: Or the most likely scenario, the drone may simply be piloted by a prankster or an amateur photographer who doesn't know better. But that's still enough to stop a game or panic a crowd. To keep that from happening, the federal government has funded the purchase of, quote, drone mitigation systems, but those aren't always guaranteed to work. Ultimately, the first line of defense will be the FAA's no-fly zone around the games, backed up by hefty fines. That may not be enough to discourage a terrorist drone, but experts hope it will clear the area enough to make the true threats easier to spot. Martin Costi, NPR News.
5: Los Angeles is slated to host the first World Cup game played in the U.S. at SoFi Stadium later this week. However, workers at the stadium are threatening to strike for better pay. Here's Libby Rainey with LAS News.
6: Fans who attend the match between Team USA and Paraguay this Friday could show up to a picket line. The workers who serve food and drinks at the stadium that will host 8 matches have voted to authorize a strike, and they could walk off the job anytime. About 2,000 union workers have been working without a contract since last year. Now they're pushing their employer for higher wages, especially at events that rake in major profits. And this World Cup has been criticized for its exorbitant ticket prices.
7: What we're trying to ensure that there is no disparity between the profits of the company as opposed to our labor. We don't want to be exploited.
6: That's Kay Blake, a bartender at SoFi Stadium. She said she and her coworkers want higher pay for big ticket events. According to her union, Unite Here Local 11, there's precedent for this. At Dodger Stadium, union concession workers got double pay when they worked last year's World Series. The union is bargaining with Legends Global, the company that runs concessions at SoFi Stadium. Kurt Peterson, a co-president for Unite Here Local 11, said the company hasn't moved far enough on pay.
8: Gas prices and rent are skyrocketing, and we need a wage that will allow them to live, and the company is falling short of that.
6: In a statement to NPR, Legends Global said that it is, quote, committed to reaching a fair agreement through good faith negotiations. It isn't clear what plans are in place if workers decide to strike. Pay isn't the workers' only concern. They're worried about possible immigration enforcement during the World Cup. ICE, Immigration and Customs Enforcement, says it will play a key role in tournament security. Peterson, the union co-president, said workers want the right to walk off the job without reprisal if they feel unsafe because of ICE's presence.
8: We know that ICE will be there, and if they act as they have and continue to do, then our members need to be able to protect themselves.
6: FIFA says it isn't involved in the contract dispute at SoFi Stadium. The stadium workers and their employer will return to the bargaining table today. For NPR News, I'm Libby Rainey in Los Angeles.

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2: New Mexico's Governor Michelle Lujan Grisham led her state to some remarkable firsts.
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6: Live from NPR News in Washington, I'm Dave Mattingly. Iran says it's halting further attacks against Israel. The announcement follows an exchange of fire Iran says was sparked by Israeli attacks targeting Hezbollah in Beirut's southern suburbs. Iran fired ballistic missiles at Israel, and Israel responded by attacking Iranian military targets. Earlier today, President Trump had called on both countries to stop shooting immediately. The House is expected to take up a couple of measures this week. One of them is a bill to fund federal immigration enforcement for the next 3 years. NPR's Eric McDaniel says the measure cleared the Senate late last week.
7: The $70 billion in immigration enforcement money was first delayed by President Trump's push for $1 billion in Secret Service money for his ballroom project. That push failed. Then the money was held up by his fund to give taxpayer bucks to folks who claim they've been victimized by the government. That's currently on hold due to a court decision, though Trump says he hopes to revive it. House Republicans intend to send this immigration enforcement deal, passed by the Senate Friday, to the White House sometime this week. Then on to their next challenge, renewing Section 702 of the Foreign Intelligence Surveillance Act, which lets the government collect foreigners' communications abroad. That fight got complicated, though, when Trump named a controversial pick to be acting director of national intelligence. Lawmakers have until Friday to work it out. Eric McDaniel, NPR News, Washington.
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8: Good morning. Welcome to Morning Edition on KPBS. I'm Deb Welsh. A new grand jury report says a local school board rejected a contract with a mental health provider based on misrepresentations of its work with transgender youth. The Grossmont Union High School District Board was set to renew a contract with San Diego Youth Services in 2023. The board declined to renew it after a parent shared concerns about referring students to gender-affirming medical care. Jonathan Castillo is the CEO of San Diego Youth Services. He says students are only referred to outside resources if a mental health clinician thinks it's appropriate.
9: When the need is identified and it comes up, we and with the consent of parents and with the consent of course, the student as well, we link them to those services.
8: The report says the board's decision left students without access to mental health care for 4 months. The district has 90 days to respond. Coming up on Morning Edition, a Marine was home for Thanksgiving with his family, but the holiday joy evaporated when his father took him back to Camp Pendleton. That story at 5:45 right here on KPBS. Near to slightly below average temperatures today, gradual warming is forecast through the week, with temperatures reaching above average by tomorrow. Our coastal highs today near 79.
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13: It's Morning Edition from NPR News. I'm Michelle Martin in Washington, D.C.
14: And I'm A. Martinez in Culver City, California. African health officials are warning that the current Ebola outbreak in the Democratic Republic of Congo is spreading faster than any other in history.
13: The Africa Centers for Disease Control and Prevention says the pace of spread is even outstripping the early trajectory of the 2014 West Africa epidemic. Health workers at the epicenter are still operating with limited resources as aid agencies scramble to contain the outbreak.
14: Reporter Emmett Livingstone is in the DRC capital of Kinshasa. Emmett, tell us just how bad the situation is.
15: The situation is pretty bad, and health workers are still fighting an uphill battle to bring this outbreak under control. Since it was declared on May 15th, confirmed cases of Ebola have spread across a wide expanse. Ituri, a province in eastern Congo about the size of West Virginia, is the epicenter of the outbreak, with about 94% of recorded cases in Congo. And according to Congolese health authorities, the virus has now spread to half of the province's health zones. Now, it's hard to gauge the scale of this crisis, but there are clues that suggest it's much larger than the official figures suggest. Over the weekend, 71 new cases were confirmed across three provinces in eastern Congo. And this jump, according to Congolese health authorities, showed that there is, quote, rapid and ongoing community transmission. The Congolese government has stopped publishing figures on the total number of suspected cases, but aid officials say that they suspect them to be in the thousands.
14: Wow. How's the health response going?
15: So there's a massive international effort to stop the spread of the virus that's underway, with financing from the US, the EU, UN, and NGOs. But according to health workers, this is still really in its early days. Ituri has been decimated by decades of conflict, and its health infrastructure is extremely weak. In Mongwalu, the town the worst hit by the virus, NGOs have started building new treatment facilities from the ground up in order to handle the number of cases. So at the moment, in some instances, Ebola patients are turning up to hospitals that are essentially construction sites. And another massive challenge is isolating suspected Ebola cases and also contact tracing. According to the latest figures, health workers are only managing to trace the contacts of about 40% of the confirmed cases in Ituri. Dozens of people have also left treatment centers and returned to their communities. But there is some good news. Testing capacity, which was a huge problem in the initial weeks of the outbreak, has recently improved.
14: And some people are being healed, though.
15: Right. So some people are recovering from Ebola. On Saturday, Peter Stafford, an American doctor who had contracted Ebola in eastern Congo and was evacuated to Germany, was released from a medical facility after repeated negative tests. Inside Congo, too, some patients are getting better. Health authorities said that over the weekend, three new people had been healed, bringing the total number to 12. And what this shows is that the virus isn't necessarily a death sentence. It's still extremely dangerous, but the species of Ebola virus that's circulating appears to have a slightly lower mortality rate than more common variants. Experts are saying that the chances of recovery are much higher if patients seek appropriate medical care early. But really, that's the whole problem in a nutshell, access to appropriate medical care.
14: All right, that's Emmett Livingstone in Kinshasa. Emmett, thank you very much.
15: Thank you.
13: Scott Pelley is speaking out again after he was fired after decades at CBS News. Last week, he was fired from 60 Minutes, the network's most prestigious and profitable news show. In an interview posted yesterday, Pelley spoke of the disputes and confrontations at the show and told the New York Times that CBS News is on fire.
16: We have people who have been installed in these jobs who, through no fault of their own, have no experience in television. It's not their fault, but they don't know what they're doing. And there's a subtle political bias that I've never seen at 60 Minutes before. And so, or at CBS News before.
13: NPR's David Folkenflik has been reporting this out, and he's with us now from Los Angeles. Good morning, David.
17: Good morning, Michelle.
13: So tell us more about what Scott Pelley had to say.
17: Well, part of what's specific about what Pelley had to say was that he's saying after a staff meeting in which he laid into the new executive producer of the program, longtime veteran who had led the show, and two correspondents had been fired, he said he still hoped to have a path to stay at the show, despite making really tough words to his new boss and to the new editor-in-chief of the network. And he said that the president of the network, Tom Cebrowski, made clear he was going to be fired, regardless of his desire to stay on. I've had a couple of folks at CBS, they weren't authorized to talk about internal matters publicly, but they told me that Pelley's account is not right and that Cebrowski did try to offer him a way to stay. And if that's true, it raises the idea that Pelley either didn't hear it or didn't want it. Pelley tells NPR that's a lie.
13: And to the question of political bias, he pointed to a specific example involving a story in Minneapolis. What did he say about that?
17: Well, this is particularly important because it echoes complaints from the two other fired correspondents, Sharon Alfonsi and Cecilia Vega. He talks about particularly saying that editor-in-chief Barry Weiss wanted to portray Renee Good, who was shot and killed by an immigration officer, as driving her car toward or at him. In fact, as NPR and CBS and others have reported, the video doesn't show that.
13: And what does CBS have to say about that in particular and more broadly about the complaint that the new leadership is putting their thumb on the scale?
17: Well, and this is a point of particular sensitivity because Barry Weiss came to CBS from being an opinion journalist, first at the New York Times and then after creating the Free Press, a views and news site that's sort of from the center right and believes that the press is often biased against President Trump. The network said essentially this was part of editorial back and forth without political motivation. And the network said not everything she raised made it in the final piece. They've also more broadly dismissed and rejected the allegations of bias from Alfonsi and Vega that had been made previously.
13: Well, you know, news executives do make changes to their programs when they take over all the time, but remind us about why this is being seen as so different.
17: So Barry Weiss didn't arrive at the network in a vacuum. She was hired by David Ellison, who, with his father, Larry Ellison, took over the company last summer. They have become real allies of President Trump, and they need his support to take over the much larger Warner Brothers Discovery company, despite antitrust concerns. Let's not forget Warner Brothers Discovery, you know, owns HBO, Warner Brothers Studios, and of course, CNN. And Barry Weiss really lopped off the leadership of 60 Minutes at a time. Its ratings were up. Its digital traffic was way up. And there was no real description to folks of why this happened. I think that set both 60 Minutes and the larger news division in upheaval.
13: And what about the show's new boss, Nick Bilton? Where is he in all this?
17: Well, he's been working to patch things up. And after something of a charm offensive, the three remaining correspondents acted in unison. That's Leslie Stahl, Bill Whitaker, John Wertheim. They received promises from him that the show would remain independent from any political bias or interference. And they said to Bilton, you have to say that publicly. And he did. And in the meantime, they said, okay, we're going to hold him to these promises he's made publicly. And we want to save the show, three of only formerly seven correspondents left, and to protect jobs of their producers.
13: And what do you think is going to happen next?
17: Well, I think we should underscore this is all fluid. It's fluid for the presence of the three remaining correspondents. It's fluid for Barry Weiss's status at CBS under the Ellison. And it's fluid for the Ellison's efforts to take over the parent company of CNN.
13: That is NPR's David Folkenflik. David, thank you.
17: You bet.

0: This is NPR News.
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2: Good morning. I'm Tori Peck with a check on traffic. A tree caught on fire and they have the SeaWorld on-ramp to Southbound 5 closed as they do some cleanup there. They're getting a nice handle on it. The main lanes of the South 5 are open and Northbound 5, our normal morning drive out of the South Bay, is up to speed. So is the North 805, 20-minute trips from the 54 to the 52. Southbound 15, very heavy through Temecula, but once you get past the lower 79, it picks up. Are you looking for something fun to do with the family or entertaining out-of-town guests? 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
5: Good morning. You're listening to Morning Edition on KPBS. I'm Deb Welsh. Imperial Valley voters have rejected a controversial candidate for the Imperial Irrigation District, the region's powerful water and power agency. The candidate was Carlos Duran. He'd previously worked for a Southern California data center developer and had taken $30,000 in campaign donations from the company. Duran's opponent was incumbent director Alex Cardenas. He sees the results as a sign that voters value experience and a sense of ethics.
6: They want a transparent government that doesn't placate to special interests.
5: Duran did not respond to an interview request. KPBS News Time, 5:45. Before the current Trump administration, immigration arrests at military bases were a rarity. But KPBS reporter Gustavo Solis says over the last year, detentions of immigrants have become commonplace on San Diego's bases.
7: As an immigration lawyer, Stephanie Alcala has learned not to be surprised by the lengths that ICE and other federal agents will go to in arresting her clients. But she'll never forget about a case from last Thanksgiving. The father of a Marine had been detained at Camp Pendleton.
8: And he was dropping off his son after they had Thanksgiving dinner. And his son was in the military. He went to the military base to go drop off his son. And at that point, he was apprehended.
7: Another client was a woman simply looking for a cup of coffee.
8: She was dropping off her daughter. She dropped her off, went to get coffee. Coffee shop was closed. She put in the GPS that she wanted to go to another coffee shop. And it gave her the directions. And she drove, as the GPS guided her, onto a military base.
7: Immigration arrests at military bases were extremely rare prior to the current Trump administration. But last year, Marine Corps Base Camp Pendleton launched a new security initiative with ICE and Customs and Border Protection. The aim was to deter unauthorized access to the military base by foreign nationals. And since then, dozens of immigrants have been arrested in San Diego's military bases and held at the Otay Mesa Detention Center. Jose Diaz is a Lyft driver who was arrested in March while trying to pick someone up at Camp Pendleton. He was detained for 6 weeks.
9: Pero ahora te amarran de los pies, te amarran de la cintura y vas pegado aquí y vas con las cadenas que vas en la tronadera. Y eso a todo mundo le afecta. A todo.
7: Diaz remembers the humiliation he felt when federal agents put cuffs around his wrists, ankles, and waist. He's been in the U.S. for 4 years, has a valid work permit, works 3 jobs, pays taxes, and says that he has never gotten in trouble with the law.
9: Es como que buscan más para perjudicarte a ti. Entonces, eso yo le veo mal porque nosotros en este país no estamos haciendo nada malo más que trabajar.
7: Diaz supports deporting immigrants who break the law, and even the ones who accept government welfare without working for it. But he says it is deeply unfair to use criminal immigrants as justification to detain people who follow the rules.
9: por tipo de esas personas es que nos perjudican a nosotros, a los que sí queremos trabajar aquí.
7: When ICE agents arrested Diaz at Camp Pendleton, he met two DoorDash delivery drivers who had also been arrested earlier that day. In fact, delivery and rideshare drivers have been arrested at military bases so often that they are now warning each other to stay away. They share their stories on WhatsApp and in Facebook groups. Valentin is an immigrant driver and organizer. He asked KPBS not to reveal his full identity due to his lack of legal status.
10: Entonces tenemos que tomar cuidado, aunque siempre es riesgoso. Sí, es riesgoso.
7: He encourages all immigrant drivers to refuse trips into military bases, tells them just to cancel the rides, even if that means making less money.
10: Y si los que necesitan nuestro servicio, pues tenemos que a veces cancelarlos.
7: And that loss of income is significant. On weekends, driving sailors and Marines back from bars to their bases can be very lucrative. By not accepting those rides, Valentin says his weekend earnings have dropped between 10 and 15%. A Camp Pendleton spokesperson deferred all questions to ICE. A spokesperson for ICE declined to comment on individual cases, but confirmed that agents are helping verify identification at entry points in military bases. Jose Diaz no longer drives for Lyft or Uber. He now questions whether it's even possible for immigrants to have a safe and stable future here.
9: ¿De qué vale ser una persona recta y justa en este país cuando tú aportas al país y el país te trata como delincuente?
7: In detention, he struggled to understand why he was even there and remembers asking his lawyer, Stephanie Alcala, why.
8: I don't have an answer, and I can't answer that. And it's frustrating because I can see the anguish in my client's eyes, and I just can't. There's nothing I can do about it.
7: She does not see this as a security issue. None of Alcala's clients have a criminal record. Her theory is that the Trump administration is doing this because they know they can get away with it.
8: The detention primarily was because they could.
7: She is also telling all of her clients to avoid San Diego's military bases. Gustavo Solis, KPBS News.
5: High temperatures, a few to around 5 degrees below average for today. Will warm to 5 to 10 degrees above average for inland areas for the middle and latter part of the week. Widespread moderate heat risk expected for Thursday through Saturday, and Saturday should be the hottest day. Coastal highs today near 70. 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
2: Oh, they've reopened the SeaWorld on-ramp to Southbound 5. That was closed briefly to get a handle on a tree fire. They did that. Main lanes have been open, and Northbound 5, our normal morning drive out of the South Bay, is up to speed. National City to La Jolla should take you about 20 minutes. North 805 also looking great for now. West 52, pretty clear on the summit. The tough stuff for now is Southbound 15 getting through Temecula. 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
11: 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I'm Meg Wolitzer. 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
13: Good morning. This is the California Report. I'm Adi Bolaños in San Francisco. It's been nearly a week since California's primary election, and a handful of races remain too close to call. That includes in Los Angeles, where the latest vote count on Sunday shows Democrat Nithya Raman overtaking Republican Spencer Pratt for second place in the L.A. mayor's race. Raman currently leads by a little over 3,000 votes. Incumbent Karen Bass is already moving on to the November general election. And in the governor's race, Republican businessman Steve Hilton continues to hold the lead over Democrat Tom Steyer in the race for second place. The lead is about 300,000 votes. Meanwhile, Javier Becerra has already advanced to November. On Sunday, President Trump cut short an interview with NBC's Meet the Press after host Kristen Welker challenged his claims that California's primary election was rigged. Without providing evidence, Trump alleged that officials were cheating because ballot counting was still going on days after Election Day. When Welker pressed him for proof, Trump accused the media of being dishonest before removing his microphone, ending the interview, and walking off set. In rural eastern Fresno County, hundreds of residents of Orange Cove are speaking out against a clean energy trial that city leaders agreed to. As KVPR's Marek Warzowski reports, they say they feel like unknowing volunteers.
14: The Southern California Gas Company plans to inject hydrogen into Orange Cove's gas infrastructure. There, it will blend with the natural gas being piped into stoves and other home appliances. Proponents say hydrogen blending can reduce greenhouse gases, but research shows that burning hydrogen-mixed gas in older appliances can increase methane emissions. Methane is linked to asthma and other respiratory issues, and residents are worried for their health and safety, like Alma Figueroa.
15: I do not want to be an experiment.
14: Figueroa is a member of Orange Cove United. The citizens group recently presented 652 signatures to city leaders objecting to the 18-month project. A final decision on the trial by the State Public Utilities Commission is expected this month. For the California Report, I'm Marek Warzowski in Orange Cove.
13: Similar trials are also being considered in Lodi, Truckee, Irvine, and San Diego. California scientists are nervous about the fate of sea life, which could face a double whammy of warming water later this year. Coastal waters have already warmed during an ongoing marine heat wave and could warm further if a potential super El Niño materializes. KQED climate reporter Ezra David Romero took a boat ride in Monterey Bay to learn more.
16: Anita Giraldo Ospina emerged from the water at Otter Cove in Monterey Bay in early May.
17: What was the temperature when you were down there? Did you check?
18: Yeah, it's 13 again.
16: That's right around 55 degrees Fahrenheit.
18: Feels warm for this time of year. Definitely comfortable. Let's put it that way.
16: Giraldo Ospina is diving to the bottom of the bay, collecting kelp spores and urchin larvae from glass slides and rectangular broom heads anchored to the seafloor.
19: You touch them. They're like, lots of things come out of them. You have to put them really carefully into those bags.
16: This is all part of ongoing research aimed at better understanding how kelp species are repopulating the area. But warmer water today and the potential for a strengthening El Nino could further raise sea surface temperatures. Baby kelp need cold, nutrient-rich water to mature into tall, strong adult stipes. Giraldo Ospina worries that the warmer water could disrupt efforts to regrow kelp forests vital to the Monterey Bay ecosystem.
20: We have seen kelp recovering, and we don't know if that's going to continue in that trend if we continue to have these warm waters.
16: A massive ongoing marine heat wave has raised coastal waters by 3 to 4 degrees Fahrenheit. Giraldo Ospina says it's the 7th marine heat wave in 7 years, and the combined influence could disrupt ecosystems.
20: The kelp that persisted may now decline, and the ones that are recovering are not going to get a chance to get back to what they were before. That's what remains to be seen this year.
16: Signs of stress have already begun. The International Bird Rescue in Fairfield has treated more than 300 starving birds since March, including brown pelicans, Brant's cormorants, and common murres. J.D. Bergeron is the group's CEO.
21: Those same birds are the ones people are reporting finding dead on the beaches, especially in Southern California, but now in Northern California as well.
16: Bergeron says one theory is that small schooling fish are seeking colder water deeper in the ocean, beyond the birds' reach. So they don't have enough food to eat.
21: In recent years, had very regular concerns with brown pelican large starvation events, but this one does feel a little bit different and is seeing a lot more, unfortunately, dead birds than living ones being found.
16: But does climate change play a role in warming the ocean? The nonprofit research group Climate Central says a substantial portion of this marine heat wave is strongly influenced by climate change. As for El Nino, we won't know exactly how strong it will be until later this year. But Climate Central scientist Tom DiLiberto says it's brewing.
0: All the ingredients are there for a strong El Nino. It's like if you're making cookies, you've already like mixed the dough. You haven't baked this thing yet. So we still have to wait to see if in the summer months these cookies get put in the oven.
16: Geraldo Ospina is taking one last dive with the Monterey Bay Aquarium in view. When she's back at the surface, she says she saw so many signs of life.
20: We are in such a like timely moment because we know what's coming with this marine heat wave, and at the same time we're seeing all of this kelp starting to grow.
16: But much of that kelp could disappear in the coming months if the El Nino forming thousands of miles away decides to flare northward.
13: That was KQED's Ezra David Romero reporting for Monterey Bay.
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2: Well, southbound 15 has some pretty heavy traffic through Temecula. Once you get past the lower 79, it'll pick up for you. And it's looking great for now through Escondido. South 5 North County looks okay as well. Oceanside to the split will take you just about 25 minutes. The North 5 also okay out of the South Bay. So is the northbound 805. 54 to the 52 is about 20 minutes either freeway. West 52 still looking okay on the summit. 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
6: Live from NPR News in Washington, I'm Corva Coleman. Iran says it's halting further attacks on Israel for now. This comes as President Trump says Israel and Iran are, quote, looking to do an immediate ceasefire. He wrote online that final negotiations on ending the war with Iran are proceeding, quote, subject to ignorance or stupidity getting in its way. NPR's Aya Batrawi has more.
7: Iran's armed forces say Israel has, quote, learned a lesson and said it was suspending further attacks. It follows Iran saying it launched missiles at Israeli air bases late Sunday and early Monday in response to an Israeli attack on Lebanon's capital, Beirut, where the Iran-backed Hezbollah has offices. Israel says its air force struck back, hitting targets in Iran, including a petrochemical plant. The fighting threatened to reignite and widen a war President Trump is trying to end. Yemen's Houthis say that as part of the, quote, axis of resistance, they too fired a missile barrage at sensitive Israeli sites near Tel Aviv on Monday. Aya Batrawi, NPR News, Dubai.
6: British Prime Minister Keir Starmer says he wants the United Kingdom to become the first country in the world where it's impossible for children to take, share, or view nude images on their devices. In a speech today, Starmer issued a threat to big tech companies such as Apple and Google. NPR's Lauren Freyer reports from London.
8: The British government says 91% of online child sex abuse stems from images taken by the children themselves. British law requires tech companies to remove illegal content, including child pornography. But Prime Minister Starmer now wants them to go a step further and introduce device controls that detect and block anyone under 18 from sending or receiving sexually explicit images.
9: Because when it comes to the safety of our children, standing by is not an option.
8: If tech companies don't comply within 3 months, Starmer says he'll introduce legislation to force them to. Companies could face fines and tech bosses could be held criminally liable. Lauren Freyer, NPR News, London.
6: A second case of the New World screwworm has been confirmed at a Texas ranch. The federal government is working to eradicate the parasitic fly. From Texas Public Radio in San Antonio, Jerry Clayton reports. Some ranchers want more.
10: On Christian Biedenharn's family's ranch about 2 hours south of San Antonio, he says they're hoping for swift action from the U.S. government to produce more sterile flies, which trick the wild insects into wasting their one chance at reproduction.
11: We need those quarantine zones, and we need funding as fast as possible. And we kind of need all the above strategies right now, just given what seems to be a delay in getting production and volumes online.
10: Agriculture Commissioner Sid Miller last week criticized the USDA for what he called a slow, bureaucratic, and incomplete response to the threat. Texas Governor Greg Abbott announced last week he's expanding a statewide disaster declaration. I'm Jerry Clayton in San Antonio.
6: It's NPR.
12: 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Luminescence Foundation is dedicated to shedding light on neurological research focused on Alzheimer's and Parkinson's diseases and supporting land conservation initiatives. 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
13: Good morning. It's Morning Edition on KPBS. I'm Deb Welch. Arts advocates, city leaders, and philanthropists announced a plan on Friday to restore San Diego's arts and culture funding. KPBS reporter Tammy Murga says it's in response to nearly $12 million that would be cut under the mayor's proposed budget.
14: The spending plan was announced outside of San Diego City Hall. City Council member Kent Lee says there is a way to restore nearly all of the arts and culture funding in the budget.
15: It's been the same budget battle. There has to be a better way. And today, we're announcing our intention to find one.
14: He says arts leaders, government officials, and philanthropists came together to develop the plan. They're proposing $10.3 million to support the sector. Most of the funds would come from hotel tax revenue and a one-time donation from the Previs Foundation. Grant Oliphant is with the foundation. He says philanthropy should not replace public investment in the arts.
16: Our investment is intended to encourage the city to restore as much funding as possible.
14: The proposal needs approval from the city council and the mayor. They will vote on the budget Tuesday. Tammy Murga, KPBS News.
13: The San Diego City Council today will vote to partially reduce trash fees for single-family homes and roll back entirely paid parking in Balboa Park. The decisions might be a foregone conclusion, with the council agreeing on paper to take those actions last month. However, the items will still be discussed in a public forum for the first time and are subject to the council's vote. A beach hazard statement in effect from late tonight through Thursday morning. Coastal highs today near 70 degrees, inland highs up to 77 degrees. 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
2: Well, southbound 15 has some pretty tough traffic through Temecula, but once you get past the lower 79, it picks up pretty nicely. A little slow in Hidden Meadows. West 52 still looking clear on the summit. North 805, it's also fairly clear and light. 54 to the 52 should take you just about 20 minutes. Same for the northbound 5. Coronado Bridge traffic for now is looking great. 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
18: It's Morning Edition from NPR News. I'm Michelle Martin in Washington, D.C.
19: And I'm A. Martinez in Culver City, California. Israeli strikes in Lebanon and Iran and Iranian attacks on Israel are threatening to plunge the Middle East back into an all-out war.
18: Iran launched rounds of missiles toward Israel, and Israel struck central and western Iran early Monday following an Israeli attack on Hezbollah targets in the Lebanese capital. This morning, President Trump posted on social media that Israel and Iran must, quote, immediately stop shooting, unquote.
19: NPR's Jane Arraf joins us from Beirut. Jane, there was supposed to be a ceasefire. Now what we have is a lot of fast-moving military developments.
20: Absolutely. There were sirens sounding in Israel this morning after attacks both by Yemen's Houthi rebels, which are Iranian allies, and Iranian missiles being launched. Iran said it targeted 2 Israeli military bases. It said in retaliation for Israeli strikes on Iranian radar sites. And Israel said it hit an Iranian petrochemical plant. Iran then said it hit an Israeli petrochemical plant in retaliation. And meanwhile, in Lebanon, Israel kept up attacks in the south of the country, including Sunday in the southern city of Tyre.
19: So there's been a U.S. brokered ceasefire in place since April, although there have been sporadic attacks. So what prompted this escalation?
20: Well, the background is that this war in Lebanon is part of a wider Iran-U.S. deal. Now, Iran insists on a ceasefire in Lebanon, where Israel has occupied parts of the south and where it's fighting Iran-backed militant group Hezbollah. So Iran warned that it saw any strikes by Israel on the southern suburbs of Beirut, where it has offices, as a red line. And last night, Israel struck an apartment building there, killing two people. Israel retaliated with this wave of strikes.
19: Jane, you've just returned from southern Lebanon this morning. What's happening there?
20: Well, we went to Tyre to see the damage and to see how remaining residents are coping. Israel 2 weeks ago warned almost the entire city, and that's one of Lebanon's biggest cities, to leave along with surrounding villages. It left just the tip of Tyre, a section of the ancient city with a large Christian population, exempt from the warnings. When we were there, we saw some of the destroyed areas, apartment buildings leveled by airstrikes. And in another place, there was an entire block with nothing standing. Those are in neighborhoods that are still under threat. But despite that, some people, many of them elderly or disabled, are still there. They're trying to live in those areas. And as for Tyre itself, a thriving coastal city, there were new airstrikes in the city, other parts of the city, which meant that more people flooded into the old part, displaced families setting up tents on the beach, just outside luxury hotels and fancy restaurants.
19: What are you looking for next, Jane?
20: Well, this could still widen even more. Yemen says it will target Israeli assets in the Red Sea, which would affect the crucial Suez Canal shipping channel. Iran-backed groups in Iraq that the Iraqi government is trying to rein in will also likely join. And the Iranian foreign ministry spokesman says this increases their distrust of the U.S. And President Trump told Fox News on Sunday that Israel had not coordinated the strikes in Lebanon with the U.S. And he said, "I'm not happy about it."
19: As NPR's Jane Arraf from Beirut, thank you very much.
20: Thank you.
18: Randa Sleem is with us now to give us her take on how the exchange of fire between Israel and Iran could impact future peace talks between Washington and Tehran. She leads the Middle East program at the Stimson Center, which is a nonpartisan U.S. think tank. Randa Sleem, thank you so much for joining us once again.
1: Good morning. Good to be with you.
18: So these strikes between Israel and Iran are the first they've exchanged since the ceasefire went into effect since April. You know, this isn't the first time that Israel has attacked targets in Lebanon and near Beirut in response to Hezbollah attacks. Why do you think Tehran decided to retaliate this time?
1: I think there is a wider context, is that there are now ongoing negotiations between Iran and Israel over a memorandum of understanding that will allow eventually the opening of the Strait of Hormuz, and that will lead toward the path of negotiation on Iran nuclear file. And this negotiation are stalled. And so part of this, the timing of the attack by Iran is partly due to putting pressure on the United States, especially the U.S. president, to move forward on the negotiation with about the MOU. But the second factor is that Iran is trying to keep promises it made to its proxy ally Hezbollah in Lebanon when they joined the war on March 2nd in support of Iran and in retaliation for the killing of the late supreme leader. The Hezbollah was promised support by Iran, and until now, this support has not materialized. And there was already some dismay, discontent within Hezbollah and within the supports of Hezbollah that Iran is not keeping up its promise. And in fact, right after the attack by Iran, in which they said they are retaliating against the attack by Israel on southern suburbs, you see a senior Iranian official post promise kept.
18: So do you think that this exchange of fire complicates plans for a final peace deal at this point? I mean, taking your point that you think in part the intention here is to actually pressure toward movement here, does this complicate the plans here? Does it seem likely that all-out war will resume?
1: I mean, it does complicate. Iran from the beginning, you know, during in the prelude to the negotiation for the ceasefire in April, they were insisted and the Pakistani mediator supported them that a ceasefire should cover all fronts, and by meaning, you know, what's happening in the Gulf region between U.S., Israel on one hand and Iran, and also the Hezbollah Israel front. The American administration has been pushing, saying, no, They are not. They are not related. Israel is not party to the negotiations between the U.S. and Iran. And what's happening in Lebanon should not be included as part of the negotiation. And that's why they have been pushing for this separate direct negotiation between Israel and Lebanon, which concluded a few days ago, toward to achieve a ceasefire and to achieve some kind of non-aggression pact in the long term. And Iran is saying no. No, the ceasefire is included, includes Lebanon, includes Hezbollah, and what they are trying to do now is to reinforce these terms of engagement, which they thought were part of the original ceasefire deal they struck with the U.S. on April.
18: What do you think? Do you think a peace deal with Iran can be negotiated without addressing the Israeli-Hezbollah conflict? Can you actually unwind those two?
1: I don't think so. I think now with this attack, now they are linked, and it's going to be hard to separate them. Despite efforts both by the United States and by the Israelis, but also by the Lebanese government. Remember, I mean, Hezbollah entered this war in support of Iran without any kind of coordination with the Lebanese government. And the Lebanese president recently made a CNN interview in which he said, you know, we are responsible for this. We are responsible for negotiating the end to this war between Lebanon and Israel, and that Iran should not be involved in this. And so... But this latest burst, this latest attack, I think, makes it increasingly difficult to delink them going forward.
18: And before we let you go, only about 30 seconds here, and I realize that's not enough time, but how much of a gap do you think there is between President Trump and the Israeli Prime Minister Benjamin Netanyahu?
1: You know, it's always hard to tell, you know, who. Well, I mean, I don't know if it is a good cop, bad cop technique, but I think increasingly, as the war protracts, Mr. Trump is getting bored with this war. He wants to end it. And he sees his objectives to end the war are starting to diverge with Mr. Netanyahu's objective of keeping the war on and keeping Israel on a war path. And I think this is where the space or where the gap is going to start now affecting how we engage with this war.
18: That's Rhonda Sleem. She's the Middle East Program Lead at the Stimson Center. Ms. Sleem, thank you so much for joining us once again.
1: Thank you.
19: Pope Leo XIV made history this morning as the first head of the Roman Catholic Church to address Spain's parliament. The Pope is on his third day of a week-long visit to Spain, Leo's first trip to a European Union country outside Italy. As Megan Williams reports, the visit comes as Spain is divided over migration, corruption scandals, and the Catholic Church handling of clergy abuse.
3: Pope Leo got a rock star reception on his first European trip outside Italy. Hundreds of thousands of young people packed a Madrid prayer vigil Saturday. Then on Sunday, organizers said more than a million people filled the streets around Cibeles Square for an outdoor mass, waving and pressing forward in the hot sun for a glimpse of Leo standing in his open white Pope mobile. His first message in Spain set the theme of the visit.
21: Invito a todos, por amor a la verdad.
3: He urged people to set aside divisive and polarizing narratives and warned leaders against fanning the flames of polarization. The speech delivered Saturday before King Felipe at Madrid's royal palace landed in a country split over immigration, regional identity, and Prime Minister Pedro Sanchez's socialist-led government. Sunday brought a lighter moment. At a Madrid event on culture, sport, and business, Leo listened as actor Antonio Banderas praised the church's role in the arts.
22: No tememos equivocarnos al decir que la Iglesia,
3: saying the Catholic Church has been the greatest producer of art in the history of humankind. Leo then warned about the power of words and images.
23: En los varios sectores de la actividad humana, debemos cuidar el lenguaje que se utiliza.
3: Communication is never neutral, he said. It can wound or heal, sow division or awake hope. Today, that message moved to Spain's deeply divided parliament, where migration is another flashpoint. Sanchez's government has defended plans to legalize potentially hundreds of thousands of migrants already working and living in Spain without authorization. Leo met migrants and homeless people on Saturday. Later this week, he travels to the Canary Islands, where many West African migrants arrive after dangerous Atlantic crossings. For NPR News, I'm Megan Williams in Rome.
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1: Good morning. Glad to have you along for Morning Edition on KPBS. I'm Deb Welsh. San Diego Mayor Todd Gloria officially assumed the presidency of the U.S. Conference of Mayors Sunday after being elected by his fellow mayors during the organization's annual meeting in Long Beach. He's the first mayor from San Diego and first openly gay president of the USCM. No injuries reported after a fire broke out this weekend on board a U.S. Navy ship under construction at a San Diego shipyard. Multiple fire agencies responded to the General Dynamics NASCO shipyard early Saturday. San Diego fire rescue officials say the cause of the fire is under investigation. Near to slightly below average temperatures today, gradual warming is forecast through the week, with temperatures reaching above average by tomorrow. Coastal highs today near 70. It's now 6:21.
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3: This is Morning Edition from NPR News. I'm Amy Martinez.
4: And I'm Michelle Martin. Good morning. The Tony Awards, Broadway's highest honors, were handed out at Radio City Music Hall on Sunday evening in a ceremony hosted by the pop star Pink. Reporter Jeff Linden says the voters were surprisingly even-handed, spreading the awards around, with one big exception.
5: The Tony voters clearly loved the revival of Arthur Miller's Death of a Salesman, starring Nathan Lane and Laurie Metcalf. Director Joe Mantello set the atmospheric production in a garage, and it picked up 6 awards, including Best Revival of a Play. Winning for Best Director, he said,
6: "We discovered a play that we thought we knew so well and could still surprise us, and that real thrill comes from risk."
5: But the other storylines of the night were a bit more dramatic. It was unclear which of the 2 highly regarded musical revivals would take the top award. Early in the evening, it seemed that Cats the Jellicle Ball would win. A radical reimagining of the Andrew Lloyd Webber musical, it's set in the drag ballroom scene. It picked up Tonys for Best Direction of a Musical, Choreography, and Queen Jean won for her costumes, the first openly trans woman to win a Tony.
7: "This experience has been monumental. We are here for the legacy of queer people, trans people. We are taking up space."
5: But the epic revival of E.L. Doctorow's Ragtime, which looks at Jewish immigrants, white upper-class suburbanites, and the black community in Harlem in the early 20th century, ultimately won over the voters. It was named Best Revival of a Musical and picked up 3 additional awards, including Best Actor and Actress. In a season where only 6 new musicals opened and all have had challenges at the box office, 2 of them went head-to-head as well. The technically impressive adaptation of the 1980s teenage vampire movie, The Lost Boys, picked up 4 awards. But Schmigadoon, the gentle parody of Golden Age musicals like The Music Man in Oklahoma, also took 4 awards, including the all-important Best Musical Prize. Change, Picking up the Tony, producer Lauren

0: Michael said,
1: sometimes singing, dancing, a lot of jokes, and a happy ending is really all you need.
0: Liberation by Bess Wohl had a happy ending, too. The semi-autobiographical piece about her mother's generation and feminism in the 1970s was named Best Play. The Tony comes on the heels of winning a Pulitzer Prize and is the first for an American woman in 37 years. Other winners included actors John Lithgow, Laurie Metcalf, and Leslie Manville. And what of the host, Pink, who's never been in a Broadway show? She began the evening dressed as Peter Pan and flying in the air, as she does in her stage shows. But she really showed off her theatrical chops, singing and dancing, in a tribute to the long-running musical Chicago.
2: Come on, babe, why don't we paint the town? And all that jazz.
0: For NPR News, I'm Jeff London in New York.
3: The Marx Brothers were kings of comedy on stage and in movie theaters in the years between World War I and II.
4: One morning, I shot an elephant in my pajamas. How he got in my pajamas, I don't know.
5: That's Groucho Marx, who did most of the talking, along with his brothers Chico and Zeppo. And then there was Harpo, who played the harp.
3: Harpo didn't speak on screen, but you can hear him now.
6: Believe it or not, I'm going to talk.
5: That's him in a recording from 1964, recently discovered by an archivist. It's from a benefit concert in Riverside, California, just 6 months before Harpo died. The restored audio has just been released. It's in an album, Harpo Speaks.
7: My name is Bill Marx. I'm the son of Harpo Marx. I did not hear Harpo. I heard my dad, Arthur Marx. I just heard his voice as I would hear him at the breakfast table.
6: We'd like to tell you a story. Once upon a time.
8: My name is Robert Bader. I'm a longtime Marx Brothers fan, and that sort of led me to write several books about the Marx Brothers. The Riverside show was known to have been recorded, but nobody knew where the tape was. A dear friend of mine named John Tefteller is an audio engineer and restoration person, and John accidentally found it. Extensive restoration was done on the tape, and we have an absolutely beautiful recording of Harpo's final performance.
6: And each character is represented by a different instrument. First, the bird. He is represented by a flute.
8: Harpo plays a few harp solos. He also narrates a performance of Peter and the Wolf.
6: Early one morning, Peter opened the gate, went out into the green meadow.
8: This is the only time Harpo was going to do a performance where it was known that he would speak, and he allowed it to be recorded.
6: But no matter how hard the duck tried to run, she couldn't escape the wolf.
8: This performance took place in the spring of 1964 as the Republican presidential primaries were heating up, and Groucho co-wrote the libretto with Harpo, and Groucho was very politically active and always outspoken.
6: Imagine the triumphant procession. Peter at the head, after him the hunters leading the wolf, then Goldwater, Rockefeller, and Nixon.
7: I'm so grateful that he's out there as a different human being in a sense. He retired 43 times. He never lost sight of probably the most important part of his life, and that was music.
3: That was Bill Marx, son of Harpo Marx, along with author Robert Bader. You can hear Harpo's voice on the album Harpo Speaks. This is NPR News.
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12: Live from NPR News in Washington, I'm Dave Mattingly. President Trump tells NBC he's still hoping to see his anti-weaponization fund become a reality. It's intended for those who believe they've been unfairly targeted by the federal government. NPR's Franco Ordonez says the idea has gotten pushback from Democrats and Republicans in Congress.
13: President Trump says the fund is for those who have been victimized by the government, but many critics see it as a slush fund for Trump supporters who stormed the Capitol and beat police officers on January 6. A lot of Republican lawmakers are concerned about the political implications, but Trump made it clear he's not giving up on the idea.
14: So me personally, I think the weaponization fund is a great idea, and so do many other Republicans. You have to get it approved. If they get it approved, that's great. If they don't get it approved, I'd be disappointed.
13: Trump's continued defense of the fund is expected to raise even more questions, as his own attorney general has said the fund won't be revived. Franco Ordonez, NPR News.
12: The president cut short the Friday interview with NBC's Kristen Welker in Wisconsin after claiming without evidence that California's gubernatorial election was rigged, with that vote count still unfinished days later. That interview aired yesterday. This is NPR News from Washington.
15: Good morning. Welcome to Morning Edition on KPBS. I'm Deb Welsh. Imperial Valley voters have rejected a controversial candidate for the Imperial Irrigation District, the region's powerful water and power agency. KPBS reporter Corey Suzuki says Carlos Duran's campaign was backed by a Southern California data center developer.
16: Duran was running for a seat on IID's board of directors. He had previously worked for the data center developer, Imperial Valley Computer Manufacturing. Campaign filings show he took $30,000 in donations from the company. Company CEO Sebastian Rucci had accused IID of not giving them a transparent process. Here's Rucci speaking on KQED's forum earlier this year.
17: I was actually given the absolute reverse, which I thought was illegal. So I handled it politically instead of going back at it legally.
16: During Tuesday's primary election, though, voters rejected Duran by a wide margin, instead voting to re-elect incumbent director Alex Cardenas, who served on IID's board of directors for 8 years. Cardenas says he sees the results as a sign that voters valued experience and a sense of ethics.
18: They want a transparent government that doesn't placate to special interests.
16: Duran did not respond to an interview request. Corey Suzuki, KPBS News.
15: Coming up on Morning Edition, Turning Point USA held its annual Women's Leadership Summit over the weekend. How did it go and who was there?
19: Erica Kirk spoke out against modern feminism, saying that being a woman is about supporting and complementing men through marriage, not competing with them in career. She advocates for young women to follow what she calls biblical womanhood.
15: More on that at 6:44. Right here on KPBS. High temperatures, a few to around 5 degrees below average today.
20: Southbound 15, some very heavy traffic through Temecula. Once you get past the lower 79, it'll pick up for you. Got some trouble in Oceanside on the northbound 5, just past the 76. Fire department now has the left lane blocked, helping out with a motorcycle injury crash. So you might find just a little bit of a slowdown there. The South 5 North County is up to speed. Oceanside to the split is about 25 minutes. And North 5 in the South Bay is starting to slow a little through National City, the 54 to Main. 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
3: This is Morning Edition from NPR News. I'm Mimi Martinez in Culver City, California.
5: And I'm Michelle Martin in Washington, D.C. Good morning. After multiple setbacks in his effort to remake the Kennedy Center to his liking, including losses in several lawsuits, President Trump says he is handing operations back to Congress, although it isn't clear what that means since Congress doesn't actually run it. But the impetus seems to have come on Friday when a judge in Washington, D.C. sided with jazz performer Chuck Redd, who canceled a 2025 holiday concert after President Trump's name was added to the building. The judge wrote the Kennedy Center failed to prove the musician had signed a contract to perform. We wanted to hear more, though, about what the future might hold for the Kennedy Center, so we've called Yosef Palermo, a former curator. He wrote about his experience for The Atlantic in a piece titled What I Saw Inside the Kennedy Center. Mr. Palermo, good morning. Thanks for joining us.
1: Good morning. Thank you so much for having me.
5: Now, you wrote in your piece that you decided to join the center after a lot of other artists and staff were either fired or quit when President took over and installed himself as chair of the board. As briefly as you can, remind us why you decided to join the center then.
1: Yeah, I mean, I was trying to heed the call of President Kennedy himself, who wanted all Americans to prioritize the public interest over their self-interest. And at a time when, you know, many were comparing the building to, you know, something on fire, I wanted to not necessarily evacuate and boycott, but run towards it as a sort of metaphorical first responder and try to save what I could.
5: You write in your piece about a really difficult situation, especially for somebody with an arts background who cares about the arts, where many of the top leaders really had no arts background at all. But you also talked about how the leadership basically tried to turn the center into an arm of the president's political operation, even while the leaders were continually blasting other people for politicizing the institution. Could you just give one example of what you are describing?
1: Sure. I mean, you know, it also seemed that they were trafficking in their access to the president. You know, the Les Mis performance comes to mind, where they were charging upwards of $2 million just to be seated in the same room as the president. So it seemed to me that they were doing a lot with the Kennedy Center, not just to politicize it, but to also sort of traffic in the relationship to the president himself.
5: And you talked about, for example, at one performance, I mean, I guess at the Kennedy Center Honors, where a lot of the staff kind of took the prime seats for themselves, as opposed to, I guess, what in years past, I think you would perhaps put important supporters of the center, of the Kennedy Center, in those seats. Was that another example?
1: That's an example for sure. And we're seeing similar happening with the Mark Twain Prize right now. You know, friends of mine that are still connected to the Kennedy Center are saying that they're having trouble selling any tickets to the Mark Twain Prize. So they're probably going to be giving away tickets to their friends just the same.
5: So the president said in this Truth Social post that he's transferring control back to Congress. Well, what does that mean? Because Congress doesn't run it. I mean, the board does, and the president handpicked the board. So what does that mean?
1: That Truth Social post to me read as somebody who is already starting to lay a narrative for separating themselves from the Kennedy Center. I think that Donald Trump knows that they've bankrupted the Kennedy Center, which is the big reason why they're closing it. And I think that, you know, if he really wants to relinquish control of the Kennedy Center, he should do so by stepping down as the chairman of the board, considering that the bankruptcy happened under his watch.
5: You know that it's bankrupt? You know that for a fact? Or you're speculating that based on what you understand of the finances?
1: It's the latter, but I also know that they have not issued any denial to me for the past several weeks, a month and a half that I've been publicly saying this.
5: Are you confident that the Kennedy Center will reopen?
1: It remains to be seen how it will reopen. You know, the National Symphony Orchestra within the past couple days has come forward in the press to say that they haven't even had their budget approved. So it's tough to see.
5: We'll have to leave it there for now. That's Yosef Palermo. He was a curator of visual arts at the Kennedy Center. Mr. Palermo, thank you.
1: Thank you.
3: In the upcoming midterms, neither party is untouched by scandal. Texas GOP Senate hopeful Ken Paxton was impeached by the Texas House and endured allegations of infidelity. In Maine, Democrat Graham Platner reportedly sent sexually explicit messages to women while married. So are scandals as powerful as they once were? Here's NPR's Barbara Sprunt.
2: Political scandals are nothing new.
22: Richard Milhouse Nixon resigned the office.
23: Former Senator Gary Hart has quit the race for the
24: President White House. Clinton denies allegations.
25: Spitzer is resigning after a federal
26: scandal on Capitol Hill involving Congressman Mark
27: Scandal in the Interior Department. The details are juicy.
2: There was a time when scandal was a death knell for a political career. Take Gary Hart in 1988, the frontrunner for the Democratic presidential nomination. After news broke of an affair, he dropped out of the race. Or in 2011, when Chris Lee, a New York Republican congressman, resigned immediately after a story published of him sending a shirtless photo to someone on Craigslist. But increasingly, politicians aren't running away when faced with scandal.
0: A disqualifying political scandal is not dead, but it is on life support.
2: That's Evan Burnham Snyder, former aide on the Hill and in the Obama administration. As an example of just how much things have changed, he points to the pressure former Senator Al Franken faced from fellow Democrats to resign after allegations of sexual misconduct.
0: If Democrats could go back in time, would they act differently? And I think what you're seeing playing out with Plattner is yes.
2: He says the calculus has shifted.
0: The electorate is more willing to forgive as long as they can ultimately reach heaven, which is electoral victory.
2: That doesn't mean, he says, there aren't outliers, and there are still some scandals that the public won't accept. Kevin Madden, a longtime Republican political strategist, says this hyper-partisan environment means it's not always a question of right versus wrong, but us versus them.
4: If you are on the left, you see it through the lens of someone on the left. And if you're on the right, you see it through the lens of somebody on the right. And that's where you decide whether or not it's something to either be outraged about or if it's something that you now want to defend or dismiss.
2: He says the potency of scandals has weakened because of a hypercharged, fragmented media landscape.
4: If Nixon had a Fox News or he had a social media army of Nixon devotees to mobilize in his behalf, it could have been a much different outcome.
2: And he says the reaction from politicians facing scandal has changed dramatically.
4: If you wait long enough, there'll be a new shift of attention elsewhere in the news cycle. You can ultimately not necessarily flourish, but you will survive.
2: Brandon Roddinghouse is a professor of political science at the University of Houston. He says these days, some politicians facing scandal are actually leaning in.
6: A lot of politicians will simply frame a scandal as a partisan attack or as misinformation or as a witch hunt that helps rally their base.
2: The new strategy?
6: Dig in, blame your opponents, and hold on tight.
2: It's a playbook, he says, was perfected by President Trump.
6: He took advantage of the fact that we see this partisan schism, that we have this fragmentation in the media, and that people have very strong opinions politically about their team and about the other team. He didn't invent these things, but he did to some degree perfect them.
2: He says scandals often serve an important role. Think of them like canaries in the coal mine.
6: They tell us there's something wrong with a politician, with a rule, with a system. Those are things we can fix.
2: But now,
6: the canaries have flown away and the cage is open.
2: It's up to the public to decide whether to keep it that way. Barbara Sprunt, NPR News, Washington.
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20: And Northbound 5 just past the 76, fire department just opened up that left lane. They were helping out with a motorcycle rider. Looks like the rider is okay. We like that. And South 5 North County is up to speed. Oceanside to the split should take you about 25 minutes. It is getting heavier through National City on the North 5, the 54 to Main. North 805 starting to slow down before Imperial Avenue to El Cajon Boulevard. That's really the worst of it. And then it picks up. 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
3: It's Morning Edition from NPR News. I'm A. Martinez.
5: And I'm Michelle Martin. Good morning. Turning Point USA, the conservative group now headed by Erica Kirk, widow of the late Charlie Kirk, has just wrapped up their annual Women's Leadership Summit in San Antonio. Over the weekend, more than 2,000 young female conservatives listened to speeches and discussions from online influencers. Madeline Peltz is a journalist who's covered this event for the last few years. She's also author of a forthcoming book on the conservative movement. And she's with us now to tell us more about it. Madeline, good morning. Thanks for joining us.
8: Good morning. Thank you for having me.
5: As I mentioned, Turning Point USA was led by Erica Kirk's husband, Charlie, until his assassination last year. What was Erica's message for the young women gathered there?
8: Erica Kirk spoke out against modern feminism, saying that being a woman is about supporting and complementing men through marriage, not competing with them in career. She advocates for young women to follow what she calls biblical womanhood. But her remarks were quickly overshadowed by a heckler who said Erica Kirk protects pedophiles before she was removed. And though the audience rallied behind her, she struggled to get through the rest of her speech and tears were falling down her face.
5: What was it? I don't think I understand that. Like, what was she talking about? Or does it matter?
8: Well, the organization has faced an onslaught of conspiracy theories ever since its founder was assassinated in September of last year through in a campaign led by Candace Owens, who was one of Charlie Kirk's best friends, has smeared Erica Kirk, saying wild conspiracy theories as far as connections to Jeffrey Epstein, connections to the national security state, and a lot of these conspiracy theories have proliferated throughout the public.
5: I see. So what were some of the other main speakers and what was their message? Was it similar to Erica Kirk's?
8: Yes, another speaker was an influencer named Alex Clark. She's very popular with conservative young women. She's the host of Culture Apothecary, Turning Point's health and wellness podcast associated with the Make America Healthy Again movement. Clark, over the last few years, has faced criticism for telling young women they should be getting married and planning a family even before they graduate high school, despite herself being unmarried and childless over the age of 30. And this year, she used her remarks to announce her engagement.
5: Okay. So what would you say was the main issue that came up during the summit? Or was this just the overall theme, is that sort of directing young women into a particular life course?
8: That's definitely the overall theme. Over the last couple of years, Turning Point's outreach to young women has coalesced around the Make America Healthy Again movement. But over the last year, since the new Trump administration, a growing wedge has developed between this constituency and the administration. So while last year was really a victory lap for MAHA, this year there is a lot of divide that sort of put it at the back of the themes. And as a result, they sort of fell back on typical conservative talking points.
5: I guess so, just very briefly, so was this rift evident at all during the summit, or was it more that you just didn't see this the MAHA influence there?
8: Yeah, there just wasn't a lot of talk of Donald Trump this year.
5: That's Madeline Peltz. She's a journalist covering the conservative movement. Madeline, thank you.
8: Thank you.
5: This is Morning Edition from NPR News. I'm Michelle Martin.
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15: KPBS News Time, 6:48. Residents of a Chula Vista retirement community are celebrating a staff member who's shown up for them for half a century. KPBS health reporter Heidi DeMarco tells us why he has no plans to retire.
9: Every morning, security supervisor Tom McKeevick starts another day at Frederica Manor, making his rounds through the Chula Vista retirement community he first joined in 1976.
10: Hello.
9: If you ask him what he's loved most about the last 50 years...
10: I guess that I can be of service to people, that I can
11: be an important part of their life.
9: Along the way, he's formed friendships with residents like Charlie Bradley.
13: Yeah, that sounds like classical Spanish.
9: The two bond over a shared love of music.
14: Tom always seems to be there
12: when we need somebody to take care of us.
9: Serving others, he says, has brought its own rewards.
14: It's a situation where you're helping them, but in a lot of ways, they're helping you.
9: The job gives him structure, friendships, and something to look forward to each day. And despite reaching a milestone few workers ever do, he says he has no plans to retire. Heidi DeMarco, KPBS News.
15: Full disclosure, Frederica Matter is a supporter of KPBS. Authorities say a wildfire along the U.S.-Mexico border that burned over 2,500 acres near Tecate Peak is 100% contained. Known as the Border 6 fire, its cause is still under investigation. Slightly below average temperatures will give way to a warming trend throughout the county this week. The National Weather Service says temperatures will reach 6 to 12 degrees above average by tomorrow, with the hottest conditions expected Thursday through Saturday. Coastal highs today near 70, inland highs up to 77 degrees. 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
20: There's a stall on the southbound 5 just before the Coronado Bridge. They're just trying to clear out of lanes. I don't see a big backup there. Northbound 5 is getting slower through National City, the 54 to Main. But once you're past Main, it picks up. North 805, you're in and out of traffic, National City into North Park. You've got a little backup near Balboa Avenue. And they did clear this crash on the North 5 at the 76, and speeds are already picking back up again. 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
16: From Marketplace, I'm Kimberly Adams. Oil prices are still heading up this morning, but a bit more slowly after tensions in the Middle East appear to be easing. Earlier today, Israel and Iran attacked each other for the first time since the ceasefire in April. Now, Iran is reportedly suspending its strikes, and Israel looks set to de-escalate with Iran as well. President Trump demanded via Truth Social post earlier this morning that both sides stop the attacks. Marketplace's Nancy Marshall-Genzer joins me now with more. Good morning, Nancy.
18: Good morning.
16: So what's behind these rising oil prices? Why are traders bidding up crude?
18: Well, with this upsurge in airstrikes between Israel and Iran, the Strait of Hormuz isn't going to fully reopen soon. Of course, about 20% of the world's oil goes through the strait. Traders know oil prices won't go back to where they were before the war until the strait is open, so they're betting prices will stay higher for longer.
16: But some OPEC members announced over the weekend that that cartel will increase production. Will that help?
18: Probably not. The seven OPEC plus countries, including Saudi Arabia, Iraq, Oman, and Russia, they say they'll boost production by 188,000 barrels per day starting next month. But Kimberly, this is really just a symbolic move. A production hike doesn't help if you can't get the oil out of the strait. And Russian production is taking a hit from Ukrainian drone strikes.
16: The cost of jet fuel is also soaring because of all of this. What are the airlines saying?
18: Well, the International Air Transport Association says airline profits will be cut in half because of the war in the Middle East, and not just because of higher prices for jet fuel, also because of other disruptions. Remember, the airspace over the Persian Gulf was shut down at the beginning of the war. The association says airlines in the Middle East will fall into the red. It expects overall global airline profits of $23 billion this year, and that's about half its previous projection.
16: Marketplace's Nancy Marshall-Genzer. Thank you so much, Nancy.
18: You're welcome.
16: Let's do the numbers.
1: Brent crude is now trading at $93.86 a barrel, and the Dow Jones Industrial Average is up 169 points. That's 0.3%. The S&P 500 is up 0.8%, and the NASDAQ is up 1.23%. The 10-year Treasury yield is down at 4.53%. Now, for more on the markets as we start the week, I'm joined by Julia Coronado, founder and president of Macro Policy Perspectives. Good morning, Julia.
19: Good morning.
1: So we had quite the market reaction last week to the jobs report, which has been called a lot of different things in terms of the reaction from a rout to a sell-off. What's your take on the market's reaction and how that will carry into this week?
19: Well, partly what the market's reacting to is that a strong economy with high inflation probably means the Fed may even need to hike interest rates, let alone not cut them anytime soon. And really, markets had been kind of betting on some lower rates sometime in the future. So that was a good news is bad news reaction.
1: What are you watching for this week in terms of big data coming out or other moves in the markets?
19: This week, we get the inflation data for May, and that's going to be, again, very important indicator for the Federal Reserve and is probably going to come in hot again for the fourth month in a row because of higher energy prices associated with the war. And again, news on that front hasn't been great over the weekend. So looks like consumers are going to be in for a lot more squeeze from higher prices.
1: Julia Coronado, founder and president of Macro Policy Perspectives. Thank you so much, Julia.
19: My pleasure.
1: I recently spent some time in rural Alabama exploring what happens to a town when its hospital shuts down. It's a risk facing many rural communities, especially in light of some federal policy changes. You can hear my reporting in the Marketplace Morning Report podcast feed or at marketplace.org.
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1: The World Cup kicks off later this week across the U.S., Canada, and Mexico, and millions of people are expected to travel here for the games. For those who live and work in the 11 host cities, that influx of visitors could complicate their commutes. So the federal government has said agencies can let employees work from home, and some private employers are doing the same. Marketplace's Samantha Fields has more.
22: Nearly a million people commute into New York City every day, many from neighboring New Jersey, which is hosting 8 World Cup matches, including the final.
23: Those same routes are the ones that people will need to take back and forth to the World Cup games, which will be happening at the same time.
22: Sarah Kaufman at NYU's Rudin Center for Transportation says the city has issued gridlock alert days,
23: discouraging people from driving, and has increased the availability of subways and buses. And overall, people are encouraged to work from home,
22: both to reduce traffic and so they don't spend their whole day commuting. But not everyone can do their job from home. In car-centric Houston, Robin Egbert at the Houston-Galveston Area Council has been working with employers and public transit officials on ways to make commutes less of a nightmare when 500,000 soccer fans arrive.
24: Is it encouraging carpool if you're a shift worker? People are also flexing their schedules, starting their day earlier or ending earlier or vice versa.
22: And Metro has added more frequent buses and park and ride options. Johan Weber with the Atlanta Regional Commission says his city is doing similar things, running trains every 5 minutes and encouraging employers to offer flexible work.
25: There's a lot of concern. How busy is it going to be? What's it going to be like? But the mirror side of that is it's going to be busy because it's going to be a lot of fun.
22: He and many of his colleagues are excited to go to work downtown on match days, even though they've been told they don't have to. Just not by car. I'm Samantha Fields for Marketplace.
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20: A southbound 5 just before the Coronado Bridge, middle lanes are blocked. The number 3 lane specifically, that's a stalled car they're trying to clear out of the way. Northbound 5 is a little heavier through National City, the 54 to Main, and then it picks up. North 805, it's kind of off and on from Plaza to El Cajon Boulevard, and it's starting to back up a little behind the 5 West 94. West 8 is wide open. West 52 just a little slow on top of the summit. 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
21: Live from NPR News in Washington, I'm Corva Coleman. Iran says it's halting further attacks on Israel, for now. Iran fired at Israel yesterday. That came as Israel continued to attack Iran's proxy militia, Hezbollah, in Lebanon. Israel returned fire on Iran as well. Today, President Trump wrote online, both Israel and Iran are looking to do a, quote, ceasefire. He also said the U.S. will continue to blockade Iranian ports until a final deal is reached. Pakistan's interior minister has handed over a letter meant for the Iranian supreme leader. NPR's Dia Hadid reports this comes amid renewed Pakistani efforts to mediate talks between Iran and the U.S. while fighting has been flaring.
26: Interior Minister Mohsen Naqvi left for Tehran on Saturday night. During his visit, state-supported Iranian media reported that Naqvi gave a message to the Foreign Minister Abbas Araghchi. Iranian media reported that the message was from the Army Chief Qasem Manir to the Iranian Supreme Leader Ayatollah Sayyid Mujtaba Khamenei. Naqvi has visited Iran in the past to push for mediated talks, but the last effort appeared to collapse after the U.S. and Iran could not agree on the fate of the Strait of Hormuz and Iran's enriched uranium stockpiles. In a related development, the Lebanese Chief of Army Staff also visited Pakistan over the weekend at the invitation of Pakistan's Army Chief. It was not clear how long the visit would last or even its purpose. Dia Hadid, NPR News.
21: Stocks open higher this morning as oil prices stabilized. NPR's Scott Horsley reports the Dow Jones Industrial Average jumped about 200 points in early trading.
27: Oil prices jumped overnight as Israel and Iran traded attacks, but crude oil prices stabilized after Iran said the skirmish was ending. Retail gasoline prices in the U.S. continue to fall. AAA says the average price of regular gas is about $4.16 a gallon. That's down about 16 cents from a week ago, but still more than a dollar a gallon higher than this time last year. Gasoline prices will likely play a significant role later this week when the Labor Department reports on inflation for the month of May. Stock and computer chip maker Marvell Technology got a boost this morning after a sell-off Friday in companies tied to artificial intelligence. Marvell is set to join the S&P 500 index later this month. Scott Horsley, NPR News, Washington.
21: Health officials in Africa warn the Ebola outbreak in Democratic Republic of the Congo is spreading. There are 488 confirmed cases in DRC and nearly 90 confirmed deaths. Reporter Emmett Livingstone is in DRC's capital, Kinshasa.
28: Ituri, a province in eastern Congo about the size of West Virginia, is the epicenter of the outbreak, with about 94% of recorded cases in Congo. And according to Congolese health authorities, the virus has now spread to half of the province's health zones. Now, it's hard to gauge the scale of this crisis, but there are clues that suggest it's much larger than the official figures suggest.
21: Emmett Livingstone reporting. 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
3: 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And the Public Welfare Foundation, committed to advancing transformative youth and criminal justice reforms.
5: Good morning. It's Morning Edition on KPBS. I'm Deb Welch. The San Diego County Civil Grand Jury examined a decision by the Grossmont Union High School District Board to change mental health providers. KPBS education reporter Katie Anasta says the decision left students without mental health services for 4 months.
9: At a 2023 meeting, the board was set to vote on renewing its contract with San Diego Youth Services. Anthony Carnevale spoke during public comment. He's a parent in the district and a member of the Cajon Valley School Board.
10: They advertise talks to kids on top surgery and transitioning.
9: He referred to a program from San Diego Youth Services called Our Safe Place. It provides mental health services for LGBTQ youth and can provide referrals to gender-affirming care. The board voted 3-1 to deny renewal of the contract. The grand jury says the board's decision was based on, quote, falsehoods and misrepresentations about care provided to LGBTQ plus students.
11: Our Safe Place was not a program that was actually located within the schools.
9: Jonathan Castillo is the CEO of San Diego Youth Services. He says students are only referred to outside programs like Our Safe Place if a mental health clinician thinks it's appropriate. In an email, district spokesperson Colin McGlashan said, quote, disagreement with a board decision is not, in and of itself, evidence that board policies, bylaws, or the education code were violated. The district has 90 days to comment on the report's findings and recommendations. Katie Anastas, KPBS News.
5: Gradual warming forecast through the week with temperatures reaching above average by tomorrow. The hottest conditions expected Thursday through Saturday. In the Imperial Valley, sunny skies, highs up to 104 degrees. 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
20: Well, South 5, just before the Coronado Bridge, middle lanes are blocked with a stalled car, so not a huge backup there. And northbound 5, our normal morning drive, is getting a bit slow through National City, the 54 to Main, and then it's fairly clear after that. North 805, it's just starting to slow a little more from Plaza, kind of off and on to El Cajon Boulevard. Little backup on the westbound 94 between the 15 and the 5. West 8's looking great through Mission Valley. 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
12: It's Morning Edition from NPR News. I'm Michelle Martin in Washington, D.C.
13: And I'm A. Martinez in Culver City, California. President Trump abruptly walked out of an interview with NBC's Meet the Press after being pressed about his controversial weaponization fund and ongoing false claims about elections.
14: Let's call it quits because I've had enough. Thank you, darling. Have a good time.
15: Mr. President, let's please, I traveled all the
12: Trump also used the interview to defend his Iran policy and continue to tout a possible peace agreement, but without giving details.
13: All right, NPR's White House correspondent Franco Ordonez has more. Franco, I mean, a good portion of the interview focused on the war on Iran. He seemed, though, visibly frustrated.
29: Yeah, he was defensive about the war not coming to an end faster. I mean, making several comments about other wars lasting longer, Vietnam, World War II. I mean, he wants more slack for what he's doing. Now, again, he said there'll be a deal soon or that military action would resume, but he didn't give any specifics. And as we've been reporting, he's been saying that kind of thing for weeks now.
13: Yeah, he often talks about how desperate Iran is to make a deal, yet weeks go by, still no deal.
29: Yeah, I mean, Trump was pressed about that specifically, and he expressed some sympathy for the Iranians, saying they're being forced to do something that's very hard.
30: They're strong, they're proud,
0: There are things they never thought they'd be doing that they're going to have to do. They've got no choice. And it takes a little while.
13: And he's said similar things about the new Ayatollah, who he said has been getting involved.
29: Yeah, one of the big challenges that the administration has faced and complained about is dealing with the various factions of the Iranian government, all the differing opinions. But like you said, the new Ayatollah does appear to be getting more involved. He still hasn't been seen, though, since the start of the war when his father was killed. But interestingly, Trump called the new Ayatollah brave and rational and said he had the respect of the people.
13: And it wasn't until NBC's Kristen Welker started questioning Trump about the anti-weaponization fund that things started to get really, really heated. Tell us why.
29: Well, Trump says the fund is for those who have been unfairly targeted and victimized by the government. But many critics see it as a slush fund for Trump supporters who stormed the Capitol and beat police officers on January 6th. Now, a lot of Republican lawmakers are concerned about the political implications. I mean, so much so that Trump's own attorney general tried to assure them that the fund was going away. But in the interview, Trump made very clear that he's not given up on the idea.
0: Me, personally, I think the weaponization fund is a great idea, and so do many other Republicans. You have to get it approved. If they get it approved, that's great. If they don't get it approved, I'd be disappointed.
29: You know, it was soon after that that Trump walked out of the interview when Welker was pushing back on his continued claims of election fraud.
13: You know, so speaking of this week, Franco, what else are you going to be watching for?
29: Well, I expect the anti-weaponization fund will continue to take up a lot of oxygen in Washington, D.C. I mean, Trump's also heading up to New York to watch the NBA finals tonight. Trump's always liked to mix politics and sports in ways that other presidents just have not done. And to that end, I mean, he's gearing up to host a big UFC mixed martial arts fight on the South Lawn on Sunday, though there are legal efforts to stop it. And then he heads to France, where he'll be doing some business with top European leaders, talking about Iran, Ukraine, trade, and other global challenges.
13: A lot coming up this week. That's White House correspondent Franco Ordonez. Franco, thanks.
29: Thank you.
12: Four states are holding their primaries tomorrow. Here to give us a rundown on some key races to watch and to analyze how President Trump is helping or hurting the GOP in these races is Nathan Gonzalez. He's the editor and publisher of Inside Elections. That's a nonpartisan campaign analysis publication. He was kind enough to stop by your studios. Thanks so much.
1: Good morning.
12: So, Nathan, the president once again is claiming election fraud, as we heard on Meet the Press. He's pointing the finger at California as votes from last Tuesday's primary are still being counted.
0: It's 4 days, and they aren't even close
16: that's
0: to coming
16: they,
0: up
16: that's
0: with
16: how they count
0: you know
16: the
0: why
16: votes
0: they're doing that? Because they're cheating on the election.
16: Do you have evidence to support
0: all
16: that?
0: I have to do is look.
12: Okay, I think a lot of us have flashbacks with that, but does this, I don't know, how do you read that? Is that maybe a preview of a narrative for the midterms if things don't go well for the GOP?
1: Well, maybe it's a preview and it's a recap of where we've been on the messaging. I mean, President Trump has been complaining about elections even since the 2016 election that he won. He was complaining about California and complaining how he felt like he was being disenfranchised because he didn't win the popular vote. But first of all, we have to remember that a vote cast by mail before or counts the same as a vote cast on election day, and a vote counted on election night counts the same as a vote counted after election day. I think this is something that the base Republicans are behind President Trump in almost everything, but they also realize that there are more important issues such as the economy. And I think the risk for the president is that he continues to make news and he continues to be the focus of attention at a time when he's incredibly unpopular nationwide, about a 39% job approval rating. And that is not good for Republicans heading into the midterm elections.
12: The president also asked for patience on the Iran war. He defended this anti-weaponization fund. You've also noted, as have others, just how strongly the president's core supporters stick with him no matter what. But are these messages landing first with his supporters and then with anybody else?
1: Well, in order to be successful, in order for Republicans to hold the majorities, holding the Republican base isn't enough, right? You need an inspired base that turns out to vote, but you also have to have independent voters. And right now, the situation is you have an excited Democratic base against Republicans and the president. You have independent voters flipping from Republicans to Democrats based on the economy and the direction of the country. And then there's a question of what do those Trump-first Republicans do in the midterms? Do they turn out to vote when he is not on the ballot? Republicans haven't been successful over the last year and a half.
12: So let's dig into a couple of specific races in Maine. The presumptive Democratic Senate candidate Graham Plattner is dealing with yet more allegations about his personal conduct, this time after three ex-girlfriends painted a picture of him as kind of a volatile character. They talked to the New York Times about this. Do we have a sense of how Democratic voters in Maine are feeling about this as they head to the polls?
1: Conflicted. I mean, they don't like this, but they also, Maine is a must-win state to get to the majority. Republican Susan Collins running for re-election in a Democratic state. Plattner's campaign was so successful that he was able to push out the sitting governor, Janet Mills, and now there's more things coming out as the primary comes on Tuesday. I think this comes down to focus. If voters are focused on, do you like Graham Plattner's texts or Reddit posts or his relationships with women? If you're focused on that, Susan Collins is going to win. It's going to be tough for Democrats to win the majority. But if voters are focused on President Trump and saying, do you like the direction of the country? Do you like what President Trump is doing? Graham Plattner, the Democratic nominee, can still win this race.
12: And let's go to South Carolina, where the president has endorsed the lieutenant governor, Pamela Yvette, for governor over other loyal Republicans in the state. Does Trump's endorsement matter here? Do you think this is enough to take her over?
1: It still does matter. I mean, the president, his record was dinged a little bit last week in Iowa when Randy Feenster, the congressman, fell short. But that, I wouldn't even blame that on President Trump. It looks like this race is going to go to a runoff. You have the lieutenant governor who has Trump's support. You also have two members of Congress, Nancy Mason, Ralph Norman, the state attorney general. I expect this to go to runoff, and I expect President Trump's influence in the primary to continue, whatever Republican primaries were. He is still the most important and most powerful person in the Republican Party.
12: So overall, what have the primaries told us thus far about what voters in each party seem to want in a candidate?
1: President Trump, on the Republican side, it's fairly easy. Whoever President Trump, you know, endorses, that is still key. You want that. The Democratic side, I think Democrats are focused on winning. I think that they're still wrestling with that larger conversation about 2028, who they nominate for president. I don't think Democratic primary voters have wrestled with that, but right now it's about winning. It's about taking over the majorities and trying to have either a House or a Senate that stands up to the president, you know, in 2 years.
12: That is Nathan Gonzalez, editor and publisher of Inside Elections. Nathan, thank you so much.
1: Thank you.
13: Today in Los Angeles, the trial begins for the man accused of intentionally starting what led to last year's deadly Palisades fire. 12 people died. More than 7,000 structures were destroyed. Prosecutors claim 29-year-old Jonathan Rinderknecht started a fire on January 1st, which then smoldered underground and reignited a week later as the Palisades fire. Here's Steve Futterman.
2: The key question in this case isn't how the Palisades fire started, but rather how another fire, the Lockman fire, started. It ultimately led to the Palisades fire. Prosecutors claim the Lockman fire began around midnight on January 1st. While it was mostly put out, it continued to burn underground for around a week. Then on January 7th, it exploded into the Palisades inferno. Rinderknecht was charged last October.
4: We are announcing the arrest of 29-year-old Jonathan Rinderknecht for igniting a fire that ultimately burned down the Palisades.
2: First Assistant U.S. Attorney Bill Assaley described what the prosecution says were Rinderknecht's movements.
4: He exited the car, walked up a nearby trail, took iPhone videos at a nearby hilltop, and listened to a rap song whose music video included objects being lit on fire.
2: And then the prosecution says he started the fire. The defense disagrees. Attorney Steve Haney says the Lockman fire was ignited by errant New Year's fireworks.
6: Jonathan did not start the fire on January 1st. We believe strongly it will prove at trial it was started by a firework.
2: Haney says his client was at the scene when the Lockman fire began.
6: He was in the area. He was. But he was familiar with the area. He used to live in the area. And like many people, he was on the hill that night to watch the fireworks right at midnight.
2: The prosecution says Rinderknecht, an Uber driver, appeared agitated during his rides on New Year's Eve. Lori Levinson, a former federal prosecutor, says other evidence could play a role.
17: I do think a lot of this trial is going to come down to some of the forensic evidence and also the investigation that was done originally.
2: The prosecution plans to introduce internet searches allegedly done by Rinderknecht, including questions about arson. Jury selection begins today. Testimony in the case is expected to last 2 to 3 weeks. For NPR News, I'm Steve Futterman in Los Angeles.

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5: Got a crash in Temecula, southbound 15 Temecula Parkway. A couple of cars, looks like they just cleared out of lanes, but adding to this backup behind it. Once you get past that, it picks up with a little slowing in Hidden Meadows. Southbound 5, you're okay in North County.

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1: Chest to even shoulder high, tapering corners, rights and lefts at the beach breaks. A very slight warble in the surf line. Fun surfing here on tap. Inconsistent south swell pulses this evening. Low tide 9:55 a.m., a 0.7. The water estimated 65-67. 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
3: This is Morning Edition from NPR News. I'm Amy Martinez.
4: And I'm Michelle Martin. Good morning. The World Cup begins Thursday, and public safety officials are scrambling to get ready. The event is bigger than the last time the U.S. played host in 1994, and the international scene is tense. NPR's law enforcement correspondent Martin Costi has been talking to experts about the risks they see.
5: When people think about security at international soccer tournaments, they often think about scenes like this one in Miami in 2024. A crush of fans overwhelming security before the Copa America championship game between Colombia and Argentina. Videos posted online showed fans knocking over barriers and even climbing into the stadium's ventilation system.
6: People are still climbing. It's like 9 p.m. here. What is going on? Cancel the event.
5: An after-action report determined that law enforcement should have been more ready for the legions of ticketless fans who intended to rush the gates. It's the kind of breakdown that the authorities don't want to see repeated during the World Cup, but Caroline Hammer is concerned.
7: It's not really clear that the U.S. government has had the capability to do what the level of planning and preparation should have been.
5: Hammer is a global security analyst with RAIN Network, a risk intelligence company. She says preparations were hampered by the 76-day-long partial shutdown of the Department of Homeland Security earlier this year, and she points to the Trump-era staff cuts at certain DHS agencies, such as FEMA and the Cybersecurity and Infrastructure Security Agency.
7: It also prevents more effective training ahead of the matches, just to actually do like tabletop exercises and drills with these personnel. But that also takes time and manpower.
5: And in fact, the Secretary of Homeland Security, Mark Wayne Mullen, echoed the concern about the effects of the shutdown a few weeks ago.
8: It put our mission in jeopardy. Now, can we still deliver? Yes. Were we able to be as proactive? No, absolutely not.
5: Still, while the feds play an important role, the bulk of the manpower for World Cup security will come from local and state agencies.
9: We can handle this. We've got this. This is what we do best.
5: That's New York Governor Kathy Hochul on Thursday. New York City will be a major destination for fans going to games in New Jersey, and it'll also host a World Cup fan zone in Queens.
9: We've been planning for this for years, tabletopping this exercise as we're ramping up our police presence, more transit police, NYPD, state police, and again, we're used to this.
5: New York may be used to big events, but rarely have police in American cities faced such an unrelenting pace of event after event. There will be 78 cup games in the U.S. over 38 days. Add to that the 250th 4th of July festivities, and police will have precious little time to recover and reset. Then there's the current geopolitical tensions, such as the still simmering conflict in the Persian Gulf, says Caroline Hammer.
7: And it's notable that one of the host nations is involved in a lot of those issues.
5: The Iranian team is scheduled to play in the U.S., in Los Angeles and Seattle. In Seattle, the police chief, Sean Barnes, is focused on preventing vehicle attacks, a car, truck ramming a crowd, such as in the deadly incident in New Orleans on New Year's 2025, when a man inspired by ISIS ran people down on Bourbon Street.
10: We expect a lot of foot traffic, but the good news is because the way we'll place the barricades, we're going to do everything we can to make sure that no one can even

0: to get up enough speed to hurt someone with the vehicle.
1: Finally, the most novel risk in this World Cup, not imagined the last time the U.S. hosted, is drones. Charles Werner is a former fire chief who now runs a nonprofit called Drone Responders Public Safety Alliance.
2: These devices, which can be commercial off-the-shelf drones, can deliver a payload of a liquid. It can be a powder. It can be an explosive.
1: Or the most likely scenario, the drone may simply be piloted by a prankster or an amateur photographer who doesn't know better. But that's still enough to stop a game or panic a crowd. To keep that from happening, the federal government has funded the purchase of, quote, drone mitigation systems, but those aren't always guaranteed to work. Ultimately, the first line of defense will be the FAA's no-fly zone around the games, backed up by hefty fines. That may not be enough to discourage a terrorist drone, but experts hope it will clear the area enough to make the true threats easier to spot. Martin Costi, NPR News.
3: Los Angeles is slated to host the first World Cup game played in the U.S. at SoFi Stadium later this week. However, workers at the stadium are threatening to strike for better pay. Here's Libby Rainey with LAS News.
4: Fans who attend the match between Team USA and Paraguay this Friday could show up to a picket line. The workers who serve food and drinks at the stadium that will host 8 matches have voted to authorize a strike, and they could walk off the job anytime. About 2,000 union workers have been working without a contract since last year. Now they're pushing their employer for higher wages, especially at events that rake in major profits. And this World Cup has been criticized for its exorbitant ticket prices.
5: What we're trying to ensure that there is no disparity between the profits of the company as opposed to our labor. We don't want to be exploited.
4: That's Kay Blake, a bartender at SoFi Stadium. She said she and her coworkers want higher pay for big ticket events. According to her union, Unite Here Local 11, there's precedent for this. At Dodger Stadium, union concession workers got double pay when they worked last year's World Series. The union is bargaining with Legends Global, the company that runs concessions at SoFi Stadium. Kurt Peterson, a co-president for Unite Here Local 11, said the company hasn't moved far enough on pay.
6: Gas prices and rent are skyrocketing, and we need a wage that will allow them to live, and the company is falling short of that.
4: In a statement to NPR, Legends Global said that it is, quote, committed to reaching a fair agreement through good faith negotiations. It isn't clear what plans are in place if workers decide to strike. Pay isn't the workers' only concern. They're worried about possible immigration enforcement during the World Cup. ICE, Immigration and Customs Enforcement, says it will play a key role in tournament security. Peterson, the union co-president, said workers want the right to walk off the job without reprisal if they feel unsafe because of ICE's presence.
6: We know that ICE will be there, and if they act as they have and continue to do, then our members need to be able to protect themselves.
4: FIFA says it isn't involved in the contract dispute at SoFi Stadium. The stadium workers and their employer will return to the bargaining table today. For NPR News, I'm Libby Rainey in Los Angeles.

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4: Live from NPR News in Washington, I'm Dave Mattingly. Iran says it's suspending further attacks against Israel. Today's announcement follows Iran firing ballistic missiles at Israel in response to Israeli strikes targeting Hezbollah in Beirut's southern suburbs. Israel responded by attacking Iranian military sites. The back and forth prompted President Trump to call on both sides to stop shooting immediately. China's President Xi Jinping is on a two-day state visit to North Korea. NPR's Anthony Kuhn says Xi met with Kim Jong-un earlier today in Pyongyang.
5: After ceremonial welcomes at Pyongyang's airport and then Kim Il-sung Square, Xi Jinping and Kim Jong-un sat down for talks. Chinese state media quote Xi as telling Kim that relations between the two neighbors are at a new historic starting point, and he promised to ramp up economic ties. Kim called developing ties with China his country's most important undertaking, although in recent years Kim has mostly said that about Russia. Neither side publicly mentioned North Korea's nuclear weapons. Kim insists that his country's nuclear status is irreversible. Some experts take Xi's silence as a sign that he tacitly accepts that status. Anthony Kuhn, NPR News, Seoul.
4: The National Hurricane Center says coastal areas of southern Mexico could see life-threatening flooding and mudslides from Tropical Storm Boris. This is NPR News.
6: Good morning. Welcome to Morning Edition on KPBS. I'm Deb Welsh. A new grand jury report says a local school board rejected a contract with a mental health provider based on misrepresentations of its work with transgender youth. The Grossmont Union High School District Board was set to renew a contract with San Diego Youth Services in 2023. The board declined to renew it after a parent shared concerns about referring students to gender-affirming medical care. Jonathan Castillo is the CEO of San Diego Youth Services. He says students are only referred to outside resources if a mental health clinician thinks it's appropriate.
7: When the need is identified and it comes up, we and with the consent of parents and with the consent of course, the student as well, we link them to those services.
6: The report says the board's decision left students without access to mental health care for 4 months. The district has 90 days to respond. Coming up on Morning Edition, Maureen was home for Thanksgiving with his family, but the holiday joy evaporated when his father took him back to Camp Pendleton.
8: And he was dropping off his son after they had Thanksgiving dinner. And his son was in the military. He went to the military base to go drop off his son. And at that point, he was apprehended.
6: That story at 7:45 right here on KPBS. Gradual warming forecast through the week. The hottest conditions expected Thursday through Saturday with areas of moderate heat risk. The marine layer remains deep this morning but should become shallower for the middle to the end of the week. Coastal highs today near 70 degrees. Inland highs up to 77 degrees. It's 7:33.
9: A southbound 15 Temecula Parkway crash. That cleared out of lanes, but the backup is almost to the 215. Very heavy. Once you're past that crash, it picks up pretty nicely. There's a little slowing starting past the 78. South 5 is looking okay in our North County. Oceanside to the split should take you just about 25 minutes. North 5, the tough stuff through National City. North 805, a little slow into Mission Valley. 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
10: It's Morning Edition from NPR News. I'm Michelle Martin in Washington, D.C.
11: And I'm A. Martinez in Culver City, California. African health officials are warning that the current Ebola outbreak in the Democratic Republic of Congo is spreading faster than any other in history.
10: The Africa Centers for Disease Control and Prevention says the pace of spread is even outstripping the early trajectory of the 2014 West Africa epidemic. Health workers at the epicenter are still operating with limited resources as aid agencies scramble to contain the outbreak.
11: Reporter Emmett Livingstone is in the DRC capital of Kinshasa. Emmett, tell us just how bad the situation is.
12: The situation is pretty bad, and health workers are still fighting an uphill battle to bring this outbreak under control. Since it was declared on May 15th, confirmed cases of Ebola have spread across a wide expanse. Ituri, a province in eastern Congo about the size of West Virginia, is the epicenter of the outbreak, with about 94% of recorded cases in Congo. And according to Congolese health authorities, the virus has now spread to half of the province's health zones. Now, it's hard to gauge the scale of this crisis, but there are clues that suggest it's much larger than the official figures suggest. Over the weekend, 71 new cases were confirmed across three provinces in eastern Congo. And this jump, according to Congolese health authorities, showed that there is, quote, rapid and ongoing community transmission. The Congolese government has stopped publishing figures on the total number of suspected cases, but aid officials say that they suspect them to be in the thousands.
11: Wow. How's the health response going?
12: So there's a massive international effort to stop the spread of the virus that's underway, with financing from the US, the EU, UN, and NGOs. But according to health workers, this is still really in its early days. Ituri has been decimated by decades of conflict, and its health infrastructure is extremely weak. In Mongwalu, the town the worst hit by the virus, NGOs have started building new treatment facilities from the ground up in order to handle the number of cases. So at the moment, in some instances, Ebola patients are turning up to hospitals that are essentially construction sites. And another massive challenge is isolating suspected Ebola cases and also contact tracing. According to the latest figures, health workers are only managing to trace the contacts of about 40% of the confirmed cases in Ituri. Dozens of people have also left treatment centers and returned to their communities. But there is some good news. Testing capacity, which was a huge problem in the initial weeks of the outbreak, has recently improved.
11: And some people are being healed, though.
12: Right. So some people are recovering from Ebola. On Saturday, Peter Stafford, an American doctor who had contracted Ebola in eastern Congo and was evacuated to Germany, was released from a medical facility after repeated negative tests. Inside Congo, too, some patients are getting better. Health authorities said that over the weekend, three new people had been healed, bringing the total number to 12. And what this shows is that the virus isn't necessarily a death sentence. It's still extremely dangerous, but the species of Ebola virus that's circulating appears to have a slightly lower mortality rate than more common variants. Experts are saying that the chances of recovery are much higher if patients seek appropriate medical care early. But really, that's the whole problem in a nutshell: access to appropriate medical care.
11: All right, that's Emmett Livingstone in Kinshasa. Emmett, thank you very much.
12: Thank you.
10: Scott Pelley is speaking out again after he was fired after decades at CBS News. Last week, he was fired from 60 Minutes, the network's most prestigious and profitable news show. In an interview posted yesterday, Pelley spoke of the disputes and confrontations at the show and told the New York Times that CBS News is on fire.
13: We have people who have been installed in these jobs who, through no fault of their own, have no experience in television. It's not their fault, but they don't know what they're doing. And there's a subtle political bias that I've never seen at 60 Minutes before. And so, or at CBS News before.
10: NPR's David Folkenflik has been reporting this out, and he's with us now from Los Angeles. Good morning, David.
14: Good morning, Michelle.
10: So tell us more about what Scott Pelley had to say.
14: Well, part of what's specific about what Pelley had to say was that he's saying after a staff meeting in which he laid into the new executive producer of the program, longtime veteran who had led the show, and two correspondents have been fired, he said he still hoped to have a path to stay at the show, despite making really tough words to his new boss and to the new editor-in-chief of the network. And he said that the president of the network, Tom Cebrowski, made clear he was going to be fired, regardless of his desire to stay on. I've had a couple of folks at CBS, they weren't authorized to talk about internal matters publicly, but they told me that Pelley's account is not right and that Cebrowski did try to offer him a way to stay. And if that's true, it raises the idea that Pelley either didn't hear it or didn't want it. Pelley tells NPR that's a lie.
10: And to the question of political bias, he pointed to a specific example involving a story in Minneapolis. What did he say about that?
14: Well, this is particularly important because it echoes complaints from the two other fired correspondents, Sharon Alfonsi and Cecilia Vega. He talks about particularly saying that editor-in-chief Barry Weiss wanted to portray Renee Good, who was shot and killed by an immigration officer, as driving her car toward or at him. In fact, as NPR and CBS and others have reported, the video doesn't show that.
10: And what does CBS have to say about that in particular and more broadly about the complaint that the new leadership is putting their thumb on the scale?
14: Well, and this is a point of particular sensitivity because Barry Weiss came to CBS from being an opinion journalist, first at the New York Times and then after creating the Free Press, a views and news site that's sort of from the center right and believes that the press is often biased against President Trump. The network said essentially this was part of editorial back and forth without political motivation. And the network said not everything she raised made it in the final piece. They've also more broadly dismissed and rejected the allegations of bias from Alfonsi and Vega that had been made previously.
10: Well, you know, news executives do make changes to their programs when they take over all the time, but remind us about why this is being seen as so different.
14: So Barry Weiss didn't arrive at the network in a vacuum. She was hired by David Ellison, who with his father, Larry Ellison, took over the company last summer. They have become real allies of President Trump, and they need his support to take over the much larger Warner Brothers Discovery company, despite antitrust concerns. Let's not forget Warner Brothers Discovery, you know, owns HBO, Warner Brothers Studios, and of course, CNN. And Barry Weiss really lopped off the leadership of 60 Minutes at a time. Its ratings were up. Its digital traffic was way up. And there was no real description to folks of why this happened. I think that it set both 60 Minutes and the larger news division in upheaval.
10: And what about the show's new boss, Nick Bilton? Where is he in all this?
14: Well, he's been working to patch things up. And after something of a charm offensive, the three remaining correspondents acted in unison. That's Leslie Stahl, Bill Whitaker, John Wertheim. They received promises from him that the show would remain independent from any political bias or interference. And they said to Bilton, you have to say that publicly. And he did. And in the meantime, they said, okay, we're going to hold him to these promises he's made publicly. And we want to save the show, three of only formerly seven correspondents left, and to protect jobs of their producers.
10: And what do you think is going to happen next?
14: Well, I think we should underscore this is all fluid. It's fluid for the presence of the three remaining correspondents. It's fluid for Barry Weiss's status at CBS under the Ellison. And it's fluid for the Ellison's efforts to take over the parent company of CNN.
10: That is NPR's David Folkenflik. David, thank you.
14: You bet.

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2: A couple of crashes in Temecula. Southbound 15 Temecula Parkway crash cleared out of lanes, but at Rancho California, crash in the backup, that's also clearing out, but it's pretty slow from the 215 to the lower 79, and then it'll pick up for you. North 805, yeah, a little bit slower. National City into Mission Valley, a little slow through Kearny Mesa. North 5, heavy stuff through National City, of a tiny break, but it is starting to slow downtown. 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
5: Good morning. You're listening to Morning Edition on KPBS. I'm Deb Welsh. Imperial Valley voters have rejected a controversial candidate for the Imperial Irrigation District, the region's powerful water and power agency. The candidate was Carlos Duran. He'd previously worked for a Southern California data center developer and had taken $30,000 in campaign donations from the company. Duran's opponent was incumbent director Alex Cardenas. He sees the results as a sign that voters value experience and a sense of ethics.
6: They want a transparent government that doesn't placate to special interests.
5: Duran did not respond to an interview request. KPBS News Time, 7:45. Before the current Trump administration, immigration arrests at military bases were a rarity. But KPBS reporter Gustavo Solis says over the last year, detentions of immigrants have become commonplace on San Diego's bases.
7: As an immigration lawyer, Stephanie Alcala has learned not to be surprised by the lengths that ICE and other federal agents will go to in arresting her clients. But she'll never forget about a case from last Thanksgiving. The father of a Marine had been detained at Camp Pendleton.
8: And he was dropping off his son after they had Thanksgiving dinner. And his son was in the military. He went to the military base to go drop off his son. And at that point, he was apprehended.
7: Another client was a woman simply looking for a cup of coffee.
8: She was dropping off her daughter. She dropped her off, went to get coffee. Coffee shop was closed. She put in the GPS that she wanted to go to another coffee shop, and it gave her the directions. And she drove as the GPS guided her onto a military base.
7: Immigration arrests at military bases were extremely rare prior to the current Trump administration. But last year, Marine Corps Base Camp Pendleton launched a new security initiative with ICE and Customs and Border Protection. The aim was to deter unauthorized access to the military base by foreign nationals. And since then, dozens of immigrants have been arrested in San Diego's military bases and held at the Otay Mesa Detention Center. Jose Diaz is a Lyft driver who was arrested in March while trying to pick someone up at Camp Pendleton. He was detained for 6 weeks.
9: Pero ahora te amarran de los pies, te amarran de la cintura y vas pegado aquí y vas con las cadenas que vas en la tronadera. Y eso a todo mundo le afecta, a todo.
7: Diaz remembers the humiliation he felt when federal agents put cuffs around his wrists, ankles, and waist. He's been in the U.S. for 4 years, has a valid work permit, works 3 jobs, pays taxes, and says that he has never gotten in trouble with the law.
9: Es como que buscan más para perjudicarte a ti. Entonces, eso yo le veo mal porque nosotros en este país no estamos haciendo nada malo más que trabajar.
7: Diaz supports deporting immigrants who break the law, and even the ones who accept government welfare without working for it. But he says it is deeply unfair to use criminal immigrants as justification to detain people who follow the rules.
9: Por tipo de esas personas es que nos perjudican a nosotros, a los que sí queremos trabajar aquí.
7: When ICE agents arrested Diaz at Camp Pendleton, he met two DoorDash delivery drivers who had also been arrested earlier that day. In fact, delivery and rideshare drivers have been arrested at military bases so often that they are now warning each other to stay away. They share their stories on WhatsApp and in Facebook groups. Valentin is an immigrant driver and organizer. He asked KPBS not to reveal his full identity due to his lack of legal status.
0: Entonces tenemos que tomar cuidado, aunque siempre es riesgoso. Sí, es riesgoso.
7: He encourages all immigrant drivers to refuse trips into military bases, tells them just to cancel the rides, even if that means making less money.
0: Y si los que necesitan nuestro servicio, pues tenemos que a veces cancelarlos.
7: And that loss of income is significant. On weekends, driving sailors and Marines back from bars to their bases can be very lucrative. By not accepting those rides, Valentin says his weekend earnings have dropped between 10 and 15%. A Camp Pendleton spokesperson deferred all questions to ICE. A spokesperson for ICE declined to comment on individual cases, but confirmed that agents are helping verify identification at entry points in military bases. Jose Diaz no longer drives for Lyft or Uber. He now questions whether it's even possible for immigrants to have a safe and stable future here.
9: ¿De qué vale ser una persona recta y justa en este país cuando tú aportas al país y el país te trata como delincuente?
7: In detention, he struggled to understand why he was even there and remembers asking his lawyer, Stephanie Alcala, why.
8: I don't have an answer, and I can't answer that. And it's frustrating because I can see the anguish in my client's eyes, and I just can't. There's nothing I can do about it.
7: She does not see this as a security issue. None of Alcala's clients have a criminal record. Her theory is that the Trump administration is doing this because they know they can get away with it.
8: The detention primarily was because they could.
7: She is also telling all of her clients to avoid San Diego's military bases. Gustavo Solis, KPBS News.
5: High temperatures, a few to around 5 degrees below average for today, will warm to 5 to 10 degrees above average for the middle and latter part of the week. And widespread moderate heat risk is expected for Thursday through Saturday. Coastal highs today near 70 degrees, inland highs up to 77 degrees. This is Morning Edition on KPBS, San Diego's NPR station.
2: Southbound 15 got hit with a couple of crashes at Rancho California and Temecula Parkway. They've since cleared out of lanes, but it's pretty backed up before the 215. Once you're past the last crash here, past the lower 79, then it picks up. There's a little slowing near Lake Hodges, and North 5's getting a bit heavier out of our South Bay National City. Now it's kind of off and on into downtown. North 805, the tough stuff is getting through National City. 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
15: For Marketplace, I'm Kimberly Adams. We'll get to Alabama in a moment, but first, a quick check of the numbers. The S&P 500 is up about 0.9%. That's about 69 points. The Dow Jones Industrial Average is up 159 points. That's 0.3%. And the NASDAQ is up 1.5%, 402 points. We're looking at oil as well because we have been seeing a lot of movement there. Brent crude is now sitting at $94.81 a barrel. According to the Center for Healthcare Quality and Payment Reform, there are about 700 hospitals at risk of closure in rural communities around the U.S. 25 of those hospitals are in Alabama, a state already familiar with that risk. And what happens to a community when it becomes a reality?
17: So this is wild. There's still the paper on the exam chair. It's almost as if we're walking through just early in the morning before it's about to open.
15: This is the Thomasville Regional Medical Center, or perhaps we should say was, because right now, the bright reception areas, brand new surgery facilities, and the only in-house MRI machine for dozens of miles are all empty.
17: Good morning, Mr. Mayor. Nice to meet you.
18: Nice to meet you.
17: Thank you so much for meeting us today. I appreciate it.
15: Sheldon Day, the mayor of Thomasville, is our tour guide. We're about an hour and a half north of Mobile in Alabama's 7th Congressional District, an area with some of the lowest life expectancies in the entire country, which is why Day says Thomasville needs its hospital.
18: We have a primary care clinic here with all the bells and whistles. We were the only hospital in the region that did 3D digital mammograms. The only thing you're missing is patients.
15: The medical center closed in 2024, less than 5 years after it opened. The COVID-19 pandemic was a major factor. Like so many hospitals around the country, Thomasville Regional shut down elective and non-essential care, which the mayor says made up something like 75% of the patient volume here. But when the hospital was open, there were also patients like this one.
18: We had a young lady who had a heart condition. Basically, one of her aorta tore. And they brought her here. Any other hospital would not have been able to see what we saw, but because our advanced diagnostics, they had a surgery team waiting on her as soon as she got to a facility in Mobile, and her life was saved. Today, she's got two children, active family here in our community, business owners in our community, and that's just one example. If she had had that last month while this hospital was closed, she would have died.
17: I'm sorry to ask this, but how many members of your community do you think you may have lost because of this?
18: It's hard to tell. We've done the best we could do.
15: Mayor Day has given dozens of tours to prospective buyers and media over the last couple of years, trying to get the hospital reopened. But the financial headwinds facing rural health care in the U.S. are made up of more than just the lingering impact of COVID. And those headwinds are getting more intense because of recent federal policy decisions, cuts to Medicaid, increased work requirements, disappearing subsidies. In Alabama, the State Hospital Association says more than 80% of rural hospitals are operating at a loss.
18: Many of the buyers that looked at the facility, they absolutely were foaming at the mouth to buy it, and then they go work the numbers and they go, I don't think we're going to do it.
15: In a moment, we'll hear more about the town's efforts to get the hospital up and running again.
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15: Let's return now to Alabama. Despite the tough math facing rural hospitals everywhere, Mayor Day does have a solid sales pitch.
18: It's ready to go. I mean, that's one thing I think that is attractive to people who are looking and considering purchasing the facility here.
17: Everything is so new. I see the hand sanitizers and soap is still stocked.
18: They've put probably in the neighborhood of about $100,000 a month to maintain the facilities.
15: Plus, the hospital is a bargain. The mayor says the price tag is around a fifth of what it would cost to build and open a similar facility today, about $12 million instead of something like $60 million. But Thomasville is being very careful about finding the right buyer.
18: There are a lot of folks going around, basically bottom feeders, trying to, you know, collect up a bunch of rural hospitals, and many of them are buying them, converting them to rural emergency hospitals, which they get a better reimbursement, but you do not have the same level of care.
15: And reopening also means rehiring. The mayor says more than 100 jobs were lost when the hospital closed.
18: Many of the folks who were here want to come back. We talked about the other facilities in our area beginning to convert to rural emergency hospital, where that means they're not doing med-surge anymore. Some of those nurses will want to come here. We had people that worked here for 3 weeks without a salary because they wanted to make a difference here.
15: And the need clearly remains. The facilities manager told us sometimes people still drive up to the hospital during emergencies before the signs on the locked doors to the ER inform them they have to take their crisis somewhere else.
18: Anywhere I go, the number one question is, tell me about the hospital, any progress? The multiple stories that I have are people who, hey, we're thinking about moving back home, but we need health care for mama. Mm. Or just recently had a minister in our community where her husband has a lot of health issues. And the number one reason they're leaving is because they got to have access to a higher level of care for him.
15: Over the next week, we're going to share more about how changes in federal policy show up in rural health care and what that means for the economy wherever you are. You can follow our coverage through the Marketplace Morning Report podcast or on marketplace.org. I'm Kimberly Adams with the Marketplace Morning Report. 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
2: Well, South 15 Temecula Parkway crash cleared out of lanes, then in the backup at Rancho, California, a new crash that's also out of lanes, but it's adding to this slowing between the 215 and the lower 79 before it picks up a little slow past the 78 South 15 as you head to Lake Hodges. South 5 starting to back up a little, La Costa, Leucadia. North 5, you're in and out of traffic, 55 into downtown. It's getting a little slower into downtown, south on 163. 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
25: Live from NPR News in Washington, I'm Corva Coleman. Iran says it will halt its attacks on Israel after starting to fire on the country yesterday. Israel also fired on Iran. Separately, Israel said it's shutting down the single crossing for aid and goods into Gaza, citing security concerns. NPR's Anas Baba reports from Gaza City.
26: Israel closed the Kerem Shalom crossing, citing what it calls necessary security measures following Iranian missile attacks. This halts the entry of all aid and commercial goods into Gaza, as well as the entry and exit of aid workers and volunteer doctors. Additionally, Israel has closed checkpoints throughout the occupied West Bank, further restricting movement between Palestinian cities there. Israel similarly sealed Gaza's crossings in the early days of the U.S.-Israeli war on Iran, but reopened them after U.S. pressure. Meanwhile, Israel continues striking Lebanon and Gaza. Gaza health officials say nearly 30 Palestinians have been killed in airstrikes since Saturday, including at least six on Monday. Anas Babo, NPR News, Gaza City.
25: Jury selection starts today in Los Angeles in a federal trial. It's for the suspect accused of setting what turned into the deadly Palisades fire last year. Steve Futterman reports.
0: Jonathan Rinderknecht is charged with intentionally starting a different fire, the Lockman fire, just past midnight on January 1st last year. Prosecutors say the Lockman fire then smoldered underground for a week before resurfacing and exploding into the Palisades fire. Defense attorney Steve Haney says his client is not guilty. He says the Lockman fire was started by errant fireworks.
1: Jonathan did not start the fire on January 1st. We believe strongly it was started by a firework.
0: The Palisades fire led to the death of a dozen people. Nearly 7,000 structures were destroyed. For NPR News, I'm Steve Futterman in Los Angeles.
25: A separate fire broke out at the same time last year in the Los Angeles area. The Eaton fire killed 19 people. New York City Mayor Zoran Mamdani says a new watch party has been scheduled for fans during tonight's NBA Finals game between the New York Knicks and the San Antonio Spurs. This comes after the U.S. Secret Service and New York City Police canceled a planned gathering outside Madison Square Garden. NPR's Brian Mann has more.
4: Mamdani and President Trump will both be at Game 3 of the NBA Finals tonight. According to city officials, law enforcement determined a watch party for fans outside the Garden wouldn't work because of heightened security surrounding Trump's visit. The last watch party at the venue Friday night turned chaotic with more than two dozen arrests. The newly scheduled gathering will be held for 5,000 fans in Bryant Park, also in Midtown Manhattan. Attendance is free, but registration is required. In a statement, Mamdani said these watch parties have become a celebration of New York City itself. The Knicks play at home tonight, holding a 2-0 lead in the series. Brian Mann, NPR News, New York.
25: This is NPR.
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5: Good morning. It's Morning Edition on KPBS. I'm Deb Welsh. Arts advocates, city leaders, and philanthropists announced a plan on Friday to restore San Diego's arts and culture funding. KPBS reporter Tammy Murga says it's in response to nearly $12 million that would be cut under the mayor's proposed budget.
7: The spending plan was announced outside of San Diego City Hall. City Council member Kent Lee says there is a way to restore nearly all of the arts and culture funding in the budget.
8: It's been the same budget battle. There has to be a better way. And today, we're announcing our intention to find one.
7: He says arts leaders, government officials, and philanthropists came together to develop the plan. They're proposing $10.3 million to support the sector. Most of the funds would come from hotel tax revenue and a one-time donation from the Previs Foundation. Grant Oliphant is with the foundation. He says philanthropy should not replace public investment in the arts.
9: Our investment is intended to encourage the city to restore as much funding as possible.
7: The proposal needs approval from the city council and the mayor. They will vote on the budget Tuesday. Tammy Murga, KPBS News.
5: The San Diego City Council today will vote to partially reduce trash fees for single-family homes and roll back entirely paid parking in Balboa Park. The decisions might be a foregone conclusion, with the council agreeing on paper to take those actions last month. However, the items will still be discussed in a public forum for the first time and are subject to the council's vote. A beach hazard statement will be in effect from late tonight through Thursday afternoon. Coastal highs today near 70 degrees. Our inland highs up to 77 degrees. 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
2: Well, South 15 Rancho California crash has cleared out of the way. It's still pretty slow up onto the 215, but once you're past that crash, it picks up and it's actually looking pretty decent through Escondido. North 805, some slowing into Mission Valley. It is getting a little busier from the 163 to Governor. South 163, some slowing through Balboa Park. 52 West, a little traffic across the summit. 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
11: And Amy Martinez in Culver City, California. Israeli strikes in Lebanon and Iran and Iranian attacks on Israel are threatening to plunge the Middle East back into an all-out war.
10: Iran launched rounds of missiles toward Israel, and Israel struck central and western Iran early Monday following an Israeli attack on Hezbollah targets in the Lebanese capital. This morning, President Trump posted on social media that Israel and Iran must, quote, immediately stop shooting, unquote.
11: NPR's Jane Arraf joins us from Beirut. Jane, there was supposed to be a ceasefire, and now what we have is a lot of fast-moving military developments.
12: Well, Iran now says it's halting further attacks on Israel, saying Israel has, quote, learned a lesson. But earlier this morning, sirens sounded in Israel after Iran and Yemen's Houthi rebels, Iranian allies, launched missiles. Iran says it targeted two Israeli military bases in retaliation for Israeli strikes on Iranian radar sites. And Israel says it hit an Iranian petrochemical plant. In Lebanon, Israel kept up attacks in the south Sunday, including on the southern city of Tyre.
11: So there's been a U.S.-brokered ceasefire in place since April, although there have been sporadic attacks. So what prompted this escalation?
12: Well, the background is that this war in Lebanon is part of a wider Iran-U.S. deal. Iran insists on a ceasefire in Lebanon, where Israel has occupied parts of the south and is fighting the Iran-backed militant group Hezbollah. Iran had warned that if it's on, he strikes by Israel on the southern suburbs of the Lebanese capital, where Hezbollah has offices, it would see that as a red line. So last night, Israel struck an apartment building there, killing two people, and Iran retaliated with the wave of strikes.
11: Jane, you've just returned from southern Lebanon this morning. What's happening there?
12: We were able to see some of the damage there from Israeli airstrikes in neighborhoods that are still under attack. Israel 2 weeks ago warned almost the entire city to leave, along with surrounding villages. It left the tip of Tyre, the section of the ancient city with a large Christian population, exempt from the warnings. So in areas that were still under threat, we saw apartment buildings leveled by airstrikes. And in another place, there was an entire block with nothing standing. But despite that, there are still people there, a lot of them elderly or disabled, and they're trying to live in those neighborhoods. Tyre was a thriving coastal city. Imagine Miami. So yesterday, there were new Israeli strikes in Tyre and other parts of the city, and more people flooded into that tiny section of the old city. There were displaced families with absolutely nothing, leaving damaged houses, setting up tents on the beach near fancy shuttered restaurants and luxury hotels, and some were just sleeping on the sand.
11: What are you looking for next, Jane?
12: There's still the question of what Yemen will do. It has said it will target Israeli assets in the Red Sea, affecting crucial Suez Canal shipping channels. And there are Iran-backed groups in Iraq that the Iraqi government has been trying to rein in that are also a factor. Iran's foreign ministry spokesman said events of the last 24 hours fueled Iran's distrust of the U.S. And then some of this depends on President Trump. He told Fox News on Sunday that the deal with Iran had been days away, so we'll have to see what happens with that. He says Israel had not coordinated the strikes in Lebanon with the United States, and he said, I am not happy about it.
11: As NPR's Jane Arraf from Beirut, thank you very much.
12: Thank you.
10: Randa Sleem is with us now to give us her take on how the exchange of fire between Israel and Iran could impact future peace talks between Washington and Tehran. She leads the Middle East program at the Stimson Center, which is a nonpartisan U.S. think tank. Randa Sleem, thank you so much for joining us once again.
13: Good morning. Good to be with you.
10: So these strikes between Israel and Iran are the first they've exchanged since the ceasefire went into effect since April. You know, this isn't the first time that Israel has attacked targets in Lebanon and near Beirut in response to Hezbollah attacks. Why do you think Tehran decided to retaliate this time?
13: I think there is a wider context, is that there are now ongoing negotiations between Iran and Israel over a memorandum of understanding that will allow eventually the opening of the Strait of Hormuz, and that will lead toward the path of negotiation on Iran nuclear file. And this negotiation are stalled. And so part of this, the timing of the attack by Iran is partly due to putting pressure on the United States, especially the U.S. president, to move forward on the negotiation with about the MOU. But the second factor is that Iran is trying to keep promises it made to its proxy ally Hezbollah in Lebanon when they joined the war on March 2nd in support of Iran and in retaliation for the killing of the late Supreme Leader. The Hezbollah was promised support by Iran, and until now, this support has not materialized. And there was already some dismay, discontent within Hezbollah and within the supports of Hezbollah that Iran is not keeping up its promise. And in fact, right after the attack by Iran, in which they said they are retaliating against the attack by Israel on southern suburbs, you see a senior Iranian official post promise kept.
10: So do you think that this exchange of fire complicates plans for a final peace deal at this point? I mean, taking your point that you think in part the intention here is to actually pressure toward movement here, does this complicate the plans here? Does it seem likely that all-out war will resume?
13: I mean, it does complicate. Iran, from the beginning, you know, during in the prelude to the negotiation for the ceasefire in April, they were insisted, and the Pakistani mediator supported them, that a ceasefire should cover all fronts, and by meaning what's happening in the Gulf region between U.S., Israel on one hand, and Iran, and also the Hezbollah Israel front. The American administration has been pushing, saying, no, they are not related. Israel is not party to the negotiations between the U.S. and Iran, and what's happening in Lebanon should not be included as part of the negotiation. And that's why they have been pushing for this separate direct negotiation between Israel and Lebanon, which concluded a few days ago, toward to achieve a ceasefire and to achieve some kind of non-aggression pact in the long term. And Iran is saying no. No, the ceasefire is included, includes Lebanon, includes Hezbollah. And what they are trying to do now is to reinforce these terms of engagement, which they thought were part of the original ceasefire deal they struck with the U.S. on April.
10: What do you think? What do you think? Do you think a peace deal with Iran can be negotiated without addressing the Israeli-Hezbollah conflict? Can you actually unwind those two?
13: I don't think so. I think now with this attack, now they are linked, and it's going to be hard to separate them. Despite efforts both by the United States and by the Israelis, but also by the Lebanese government. Remember, I mean, Hezbollah entered this war in support of Iran without any kind of coordination with the Lebanese government. And the Lebanese president recently made a CNN interview in which he said, you know, we are responsible for this. We are responsible for negotiating the end to this war between Lebanon and Israel, and that Iran should not be involved in this. And so... But this latest burst, this latest attack, I think, makes it increasingly difficult to de-link them going forward.
10: And before we let you go, only about 30 seconds here, and I realize that's not enough time, but how much of a gap do you think there is between President Trump and the Israeli Prime Minister Benjamin Netanyahu?
13: You know, it's always hard to tell, you know, who. Well, I mean, I don't know if it is a good cop, bad cop technique, but I think increasingly, as the war protracts, Mr. Trump is getting bored with this war. He wants to end it. And he sees his objectives to end the war are starting to diverge with Mr. Netanyahu's objective of keeping the war on and keeping Israel on a war path. And I think this is where the space or where the gap is going to start now affecting how we engage with this war.
10: That's Rhonda Slim. She's the Middle East Program Lead at the Stimson Center. Ms. Slim, thank you so much for joining us once again.
13: Thank you.
11: Pope Leo XIV made history this morning as the first head of the Roman Catholic Church to address Spain's parliament. The Pope is on his third day of a week-long visit to Spain. As Megan Williams reports, the visit comes as Spain is divided over migration, corruption scandals, and the Catholic Church's handling of clergy abuse.
14: Pope Leo got a rock star reception on his first European trip outside Italy. Hundreds of thousands of young people packed a Madrid prayer vigil Saturday. Then on Sunday, organizers said more than 1 million people filled the streets around Cibeles Square for an outdoor mass, waving and pressing forward in the hot sun for a glimpse of Leo standing in his open white Pope mobile. His first message in Spain set the theme of the visit.
15: Invito a todos, por amor a la verdad.
14: He urged people to set aside divisive and polarizing narratives and warned leaders against fanning the flames of polarization. The speech delivered Saturday before King Felipe at Madrid's royal palace landed in a country split over immigration, regional identity, and Prime Minister Pedro Sánchez's socialist-led government. Sunday brought a lighter moment. At a Madrid event on culture, sport, and business, Leo listened as actor Antonio Banderas praised the church's role in the arts.
16: No tememos equivocarnos al decir que la Iglesia,
14: saying the Catholic Church has been the greatest producer of art in the history of humankind. Leo then warned about the power of words and images.
15: En los varios sectores de la actividad humana, debemos cuidar el lenguaje que se utiliza.
14: Communication is never neutral, he said. It can wound or heal, sow division or awake hope. Today, that message moved to Spain's deeply divided parliament, where migration is another flashpoint. Sanchez's government has defended plans to legalize potentially hundreds of thousands of migrants already working and living in Spain without authorization. Leo met migrants and homeless people on Saturday. Later this week, he travels to the Canary Islands, where many West African migrants arrive after dangerous Atlantic crossings. For NPR News, I'm Megan Williams in Rome.
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2: Well, traffic's still a bit heavy from the 215 to Rancho California. They did clear that crash out. Once you get past that, though, South 15 is looking pretty nice all the way through Escondido. North 805 improving in our South Bay, a little so at the 15 at the 8. And then it is starting to slow a little more between the 163 and the 52. 52 West kind of jammed up from the 125 to about the top of the summit. West 8 starting to slow a little bit into Hotel Circle. 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
20: Good morning, Scott Bass with your surf report. West-northwest wind swell is dominant as new long-period south swell creeps up, seeing 24-second energy right now. The surf size, 3 to 4 feet, let's call it stomach to chest to even shoulder high, tapering corners, rights and left.

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2: 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I'm A. Martinez.
3: And I'm Michelle Martin. Good morning. The Tony Awards, Broadway's highest honors, were handed out at Radio City Music Hall on Sunday evening in a ceremony hosted by the pop star Pink. Reporter Jeff Linden says the voters were surprisingly even-handed, spreading the awards around, with one big exception.
4: The Tony voters clearly loved the revival of Arthur Miller's Death of a Salesman, starring Nathan Lane and Laurie Metcalf. Director Joe Mantello set the atmospheric production in a garage, and it picked up 6 awards, including Best Revival of a Play. Winning for Best Director, he said,
5: "We discovered a play that we thought we knew so well and could still surprise us, and that real thrill comes from risk."
4: But the other storylines of the night were a bit more dramatic. It was unclear which of the 2 highly regarded musical revivals would take the top award. Early in the evening, it seemed that Cats the Jellicle Ball would win. A radical reimagining of the Andrew Lloyd Webber musical, it's set in the drag ballroom scene. It picked up Tonys for Best Direction of a Musical, Choreography, and Queen Jean won for her costumes, the first openly trans woman to win a Tony.
6: "This experience has been monumental. We are here for the legacy of queer people, trans people. We are taking up space."
4: But the epic revival of E.L. Doctorow's Ragtime, which looks at Jewish immigrants, white upper-class suburbanites, and the black community in Harlem in the early 20th century, ultimately won over the voters. It was named Best Revival of a Musical and picked up 3 additional awards, including Best Actor and Actress. In a season where only 6 new musicals opened and all have had challenges at the box office, 2 of them went head-to-head as well. The technically impressive adaptation of the 1980s teenage vampire movie, The Lost Boys, picked up 4 awards. But Schmigadoon, the gentle parody of Golden Age musicals like The Music Man in Oklahoma, also took 4 awards, including the all-important Best Musical Prize. Picking up the Tony, producer Lorne Michaels said,
7: "Sometimes singing, dancing, a lot of jokes, and a happy ending is really all you need."
4: Liberation by Bess Wohl had a happy ending, too. The semi-autobiographical piece about her mother's generation and feminism in the 1970s was named Best Play. The Tony comes on the heels of winning a Pulitzer Prize and is the first for an American woman in 37 years. Other winners included actors John Lithgow, Laurie Metcalf, and Leslie Manville. And what of the host, Pink, who's never been in a Broadway show? She began the evening dressed as Peter Pan and flying in the air, as she does in her stage shows. But she really showed off her theatrical chops, singing and dancing, in a tribute to the long-running musical Chicago.
8: "Come on, babe, why don't we paint the town? And all that jazz."
4: For NPR News, I'm Jeff London in New York.
2: The Marx Brothers were kings of comedy on stage and in movie theaters in the years between World War I and II.

0: One morning, I shot an elephant in my pajamas. How he got in my pajamas, I don't know.
1: That's Groucho Marx, who did most of the talking, along with his brothers Chico and Zeppo. And then there was Harpo, who played the harp.
2: Harpo didn't speak on screen, but you can hear him now.
3: Believe it or not, I'm going to talk.
1: That's him in a recording from 1964, recently discovered by an archivist. It's from a benefit concert in Riverside, California, just 6 months before Harpo died. The restored audio has just been released. It's in an album, Harpo Speaks.
4: My name is Bill Marx. I'm the son of Harpo Marx. I did not hear Harpo. I heard my dad, Arthur Marx. I just heard his voice as I would hear him at the breakfast table.
3: We'd like to tell you a story. Once upon a time.
5: My name is Robert Bader. I'm a longtime Marx Brothers fan, and that sort of led me to write several books about the Marx Brothers. The Riverside show was known to have been recorded, but nobody knew where the tape was. A dear friend of mine named John Tefteller is an audio engineer and restoration person, and John accidentally found it. Extensive restoration was done on the tape, and we have an absolutely beautiful recording of Harpo's final performance.
3: And each character is represented by a different instrument. First, the bird. He is represented by a flute.
5: Harpo plays a few harp solos. He also narrates a performance of Peter and the Wolf.
3: Early one morning, Peter opened the gate, went out into the green meadow.
5: This is the only time Harpo was going to do a performance where it was known that he would speak, and he allowed it to be recorded.
3: But no matter how hard the duck tried to run, she couldn't escape the wolf.
5: This performance took place in the spring of 1964 as the Republican presidential primaries were heating up, and Groucho co-wrote the libretto with Harpo, and Groucho was very politically active and always outspoken.
3: Imagine the triumphant procession. Peter at the head, after him the hunters leading the wolf, then Goldwater, Rockefeller, and Nixon.
4: I'm so grateful that he's out there as a different human being in a sense. He retired 43 times. He never lost sight of probably the most important part of his life, and that was music.
2: That was Bill Marx, son of Harpo Marx, along with author Robert Bader. You can hear Harpo's voice on the album Harpo Speaks. This is NPR.
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9: Live from NPR News, I'm Lakshmi Singh. The Iranian military is declaring a halt in its military operations following reports that Israel was doing the same. President Trump urged both sides to end the tit-for-tat strikes that followed Israeli attacks over the weekend in Lebanon's capital, where Iranian-backed Hezbollah fighters are being targeted. Yemen's Houthi rebels are threatening to expand the Iran war by barring Israel-linked shipping in the Red Sea. NPR's Jana Raff has more from Beirut.
10: There were sirens sounding in Israel this morning after attacks both by Yemen's Houthi rebels, which are Iranian allies, and Iranian missiles being launched. Iran said it targeted two Israeli military bases. It said in retaliation for Israeli strikes on Iranian radar sites. And Israel said it hit an Iranian petrochemical plant.
9: NPR's Jane Arraf. President Trump walked out of an interview with NBC's Meet the Press after journalist Kristen Welker challenged him about his election fraud claims and his defense of a nearly $1.8 billion compensation fund. NPR's Frank Ordonez has more on that.
11: Trump says the fund is for those who have been unfairly targeted and victimized by the government. But many critics see it as a slush fund for Trump supporters who stormed the Capitol and beat police officers on January 6th.
9: That's NPR's Frank Ordonez reporting. U.S. stocks are trading higher this hour. From Washington, this is NPR News.
12: Good morning. Welcome back to Morning Edition on KPBS. I'm Deb Welsh. A graduation ceremony will be held today for students who participated in the United Lowrider Youth Leadership Bike Club. Teresa Garza is one of the program mentors. She says students at High Tech High Chula Vista joined the program to learn how to build custom lowrider bikes and develop leadership skills.
13: You know, we do different paint jobs, different patterns. It's to our liking, and that's what we want to see out of the students. You know, use their imagination, build their bikes the way they want to see them. We want them to feel confident. We want them to be able to express themselves, respect each other.
12: Another cohort will launch in the fall, and the program will also expand to serve students countywide at Southwestern College. For more information, visit the United Lowrider Coalition website. Coming up on Morning Edition, Turning Point USA held its annual Women's Leadership Summit over the weekend. How did it go, and who was there?
14: Erica Kirk spoke out against modern feminism, saying that being a woman is about supporting and complementing men through marriage, not competing with them in career. She advocates for young women to follow what she calls biblical womanhood.
12: More on that at 8:44 right here on KPBS. High temperatures, a few to around 5 degrees below average for today. We'll warm to 5 to 10 degrees above average for inland areas for the middle and latter part of the week. Widespread moderate heat risk expected for Thursday through Saturday. It's now 8:33.
15: And North 805 hit with a new crash at the 15 connector. Four cars involved. Looks like they're just trying to clear out of middle lanes. No injuries, just having some trouble clearing all the way off to the shoulder. So it's pretty heavy from Market. Once you get past the 15, North 805 picks up. A little slowing through Kearney Mesa heading up to the 52. West 52, a little slow before you get on the summit, but once you do, you're back up to speed again. 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
17: This is Morning Edition from NPR News. Me, Martinez, in Culver City, California.
18: And I'm Michelle Martin in Washington, D.C. Good morning. After multiple setbacks in his effort to remake the Kennedy Center to his liking, including losses in several lawsuits, President Trump says he is handing operations back to Congress, although it isn't clear what that means since Congress doesn't actually run it. But the impetus seems to have come on Friday when a judge in Washington, D.C. sided with jazz performer Chuck Redd, who canceled a 2025 holiday concert after President Trump's name was added to the building. The judge wrote the Kennedy Center failed to prove the musician had signed a contract to perform. We wanted to hear more, though, about what the future might hold for the Kennedy Center, so we've called Yosef Palermo, a former curator. He wrote about his experience for The Atlantic in a piece titled What I Saw Inside the Kennedy Center. Mr. Palermo, good morning. Thanks for joining us.
19: Good morning. Thank you so much for having me.
18: Now, you wrote in your piece that you decided to join the center after a lot of other artists and staff were either fired or quit when President took over and installed himself as chair of the board. As briefly as you can, remind us why you decided to join the center then.
19: Yeah, I mean, I was trying to heed the call of President Kennedy himself, who wanted all Americans to prioritize the public interest over their self-interest. And at a time when, you know, many were comparing the building to, something on fire, I wanted to not necessarily evacuate and boycott, but run towards it as a sort of metaphorical first responder and try to save what I could.
18: You write in your piece about a really difficult situation, especially for somebody with an arts background who cares about the arts, where many of the top leaders really had no arts background at all. But you also talked about how the leadership basically tried to turn the center into an arm of the president's political operation, even while the leaders were continually blasting other people for politicizing the institution. Could you just give one example of what you are describing?
19: Sure. I mean, it also seemed that they were trafficking in their access to the president. The Les Mis performance comes to mind, where they were charging upwards of $2 million just to be seated in the same room as the president. So it seemed to me that they were doing a lot with the Kennedy Center, not just to politicize it, but to also sort of traffic in the relationship to the president himself.
18: And you talked about, for example, at one performance, I mean, I guess at the Kennedy Center Honors, where a lot of the staff kind of took the prime seats for themselves, as opposed to, I guess, what in years past, I think you would perhaps put important supporters of the center, of the Kennedy Center, in those seats. Was that another example?
19: That's an example for sure. And we're seeing similar happening with the Mark Twain Prize right now. Friends of mine that are still connected to the Kennedy Center are saying that they're having trouble selling any tickets to the Mark Twain Prize. So they're probably going to be giving away tickets to their friends just the same.
18: So the president said in this Truth Social post that he's transferring control back to Congress. Well, what does that mean? Because Congress doesn't run it. I mean, the board does, and the president handpicked the board. So what does that mean?
19: That Truth Social post to me read as somebody who is already starting to lay a narrative for separating themselves from the Kennedy Center. I think that Donald Trump knows that they've bankrupted the Kennedy Center, which is the big reason why they're closing it. And I think that, you know, if he really wants to relinquish control of the Kennedy Center, he should do so by stepping down as the chairman of the board, considering that the bankruptcy happened under his watch.
18: You know that it's bankrupt? You know that for a fact? Or you're speculating that based on what you understand of the finances?
19: It's the latter, but I also know that they have not issued any denial to me for the past several weeks, a month and a half that I've been publicly saying this.
18: Are you confident that the Kennedy Center will reopen?
19: It remains to be seen how it will reopen. The National Symphony Orchestra within the past couple days has come forward in the press to say that they haven't even had their budget approved. So it's tough to see.
18: We'll have to leave it there for now. That's Joseph Palermo. He was a curator of visual arts at the Kennedy Center. Mr. Palermo, thank you.
19: Thank you.
17: In the upcoming midterms, neither party is untouched by scandal. Texas GOP Senate hopeful Ken Paxton was impeached by the Texas House and endured allegations of infidelity. In Maine, Democrat Graham Plattner reportedly sent sexually explicit messages to women while married. So are scandals as powerful as they once were? Here's NPR's Barbara Sprunt.
20: Political scandals are nothing new.
21: Richard Milhouse Nixon resigned the office.
22: Former Senator Gary Hart has quit the race for the
23: President White House. Clinton denies allegations.
24: Spitzer is resigning after a federal
25: scandal on Capitol Hill involving Congressman Mark.
26: A scandal in the Interior Department. The details are juicy.
20: There was a time when scandal was a death knell for a political career. Take Gary Hart in 1988, the frontrunner for the Democratic presidential nomination. After news broke of an affair, he dropped out of the race. Or in 2011, when Chris Lee, a New York Republican congressman, resigned immediately after a story published of him sending a shirtless photo to someone on Craigslist. But increasingly, politicians aren't running away when faced with scandal.
27: A disqualifying political scandal is not dead, but it is on life support.
20: That's Evan Burnham Snyder, former aide on the Hill and in the Obama administration. As an example of just how much things have changed, he points to the pressure former Senator Al Franken faced from fellow Democrats to resign after allegations of sexual misconduct.
27: If Democrats could go back in time, would they act differently? And I think what you're seeing playing out with Plattner is yes.
20: He says the calculus has shifted.
27: The electorate is more willing to forgive as long as they can ultimately reach heaven, which is electoral victory.
20: That doesn't mean, he says, there aren't outliers, and there are still some scandals that the public won't accept. Kevin Madden, a longtime Republican political strategist, says this hyper-partisan environment means it's not always a question of right versus wrong, but us versus them.
0: if you are on the left, you see it through the lens of someone on the left. And if you're on the right, you see it through the lens of somebody on the right. And that's where you decide whether or not it's something to either be outraged about or if it's something that you now want to defend or dismiss.
20: He says the potency of scandals has weakened because of a hypercharged, fragmented media landscape.
0: If Nixon had a Fox News or he had a social media army of Nixon devotees to mobilize in his behalf, it could have been a much different outcome.
20: And he says the reaction from politicians facing scandal has changed dramatically.
0: If you wait long enough, there'll be a new shift of attention elsewhere in the news cycle. You can ultimately not necessarily flourish, but you will survive.
20: Brandon Roddinghouse is a professor of political science at the University of Houston. He says these days, some politicians facing scandal are actually leaning in.
1: A lot of politicians will simply frame a scandal as a partisan attack or as misinformation or as a witch hunt that helps rally their base.
20: The new strategy?
1: Dig in, blame your opponents, and hold on tight.
20: It's a playbook he says was perfected by President Trump.
1: He took advantage of the fact that we see this partisan schism, that we have this fragmentation in the media, and that people have very strong opinions politically about their team and about the other team. He didn't invent these things, but he did to some degree perfect them.
20: He says scandals often serve an important role. Think of them like canaries in the coal mine.
1: They tell us there's something wrong with a politician, with a rule, with a system. Those are things we can fix.
20: But now,
1: the canaries have flown away and the cage is open.
20: It's up to the public to decide whether to keep it that way. Barbara Sprunt, NPR News, Washington.
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15: This crash on the North 805 at the 15 connector, all four cars have been cleared out of lanes, but it did back things up just about from Imperial Avenue. And then once you get past the 15, North 805 picks up a little slow as you get onto the West 8 connector. And North 805, you have some slowing through Kearny Mesa. South 163, a little bit slower through Balboa Park. South 5 and South 15 are easing pretty nicely, North County. 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
17: It's Morning Edition from NPR News. I'm A. Martinez.
18: And I'm Michelle Martin. Good morning. Turning Point USA, the conservative group now headed by Erica Kirk, widow of the late Charlie Kirk, has just wrapped up their annual Women's Leadership Summit in San Antonio. Over the weekend, more than 2,000 young female conservatives listened to speeches and discussions from online influencers. Madeline Peltz is a journalist who's covered this event for the last few years. She's also author of a forthcoming book on the conservative movement. And she's with us now to tell us more about it. Madeline, good morning. Thanks for joining us.
14: Good morning. Thank you for having me.
18: As I mentioned, Turning Point USA was led by Erica Kirk's husband, Charlie, until his assassination last year. What was Erica's message for the young women gathered there?
14: Erica Kirk spoke out against modern feminism, saying that being a woman is about supporting and complimenting men through marriage, not competing with them in career. She advocates for young women to follow what she calls biblical womanhood. But her remarks were quickly overshadowed by a heckler who said Erica Kirk protects pedophiles before she was removed. And though the audience rallied behind her, she struggled to get through the rest of her speech and tears were falling down her face.
18: What was it? I don't think I understand that. Like, what was she talking about? Or does it matter?
14: Well, the organization has faced an onslaught of conspiracy theories ever since its founder was assassinated in September of last year through in a campaign led by Candace Owens, who was one of Charlie Kirk's best friends, has smeared Erica Kirk, saying wild conspiracy theories as far as connections to Jeffrey Epstein, connections to the national security state. And a lot of these conspiracy theories have proliferated throughout the public.
18: I see. So what were some of the other main speakers and what was their message? Was it similar to Erica Kirk's?
14: Yes, another speaker was an influencer named Alex Clark. She's very popular with conservative young women. She's the host of Culture Apothecary, Turning Point's health and wellness podcast associated with the Make America Healthy Again movement. Clark, over the last few years, has faced criticism for telling young women they should be getting married and planning a family even before they graduate high school, despite herself being unmarried and childless over the age of 30. And this year, she used her remarks to announce her engagement.
18: Okay. So what would you say was the main issue that came up during the summit? Or was this just the overall theme is that sort of directing young women into a particular life course?
14: That's definitely the overall theme. Over the last couple of years, Turning Point's outreach to young women has coalesced around the Make America Healthy Again movement. But over the last year, since the new Trump administration, a growing wedge has developed between this constituency and the administration. So while last year was really a victory lap for MAHA, this year there is a lot of divide that sort of put it at the back of the themes. And as a result, they sort of fell back on typical conservative talking.
18: I guess so, just very briefly, so was this rift evident at all during the summit, or was it more that you just didn't see this the MAHA influence there?
14: Yeah, there just wasn't a lot of talk of Donald Trump this year.
18: That's Madeline Peltz. She's a journalist covering the conservative movement. Madeline, thank you.
14: Thank you.
18: This is Morning Edition from NPR News. I'm Michelle Martin.
17: And I'm A. Martinez.
12: KPBS News Time, 8:48. Residents of a Chula Vista retirement community are celebrating a staff member who's shown up for them for half a century. KPBS health reporter Heidi DeMarco tells us why he has no plans to retire.
5: Every morning, security supervisor Tom McKeevick starts another day at Frederica Manor, making his rounds through the Chula Vista retirement community he first joined in 1976.
6: Hello. Hello.
5: If you ask him what he's loved most about the last 50 years...
6: I guess that I can be of service to people, that I can
7: be an important part of their life.
5: Along the way, he's formed friendships with residents like Charlie Bradley.
8: Yeah, that sounds like classical Spanish.
5: The two bond over a shared love of music.
9: Tom always seems to be there when we need somebody to take care of us.
5: Serving others, he says, has brought its own rewards.
10: It's a situation where you're helping them, but in a lot of ways, they're helping you.
5: The job gives him structure, friendships, and something to look forward to each day. And despite reaching a milestone few workers ever do, he says he has no plans to retire. Heidi DeMarco, KPBS News.
12: Full disclosure, Frederica Manor is a supporter of KPBS. Authorities say a wildfire along the U.S.-Mexico border that burned over 2,500 acres near Tecate Peak is 100% contained. Known as the Border 6 fire, its cause is still under investigation. Slightly below average temperatures will give way to a warming trend through the county this week. The National Weather Service says temperatures will reach 6 to 12 degrees above average by Tuesday, with the hottest conditions expected Thursday through Saturday. Coastal highs today near 70 degrees. 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
15: And North 805 crash at the 15 has been cleared out of lanes for cars. So it took a little bit and it did back things up out of National City. Once you get past the 15 on the North 805, it picks up then a little slow as you get closer to the 52. North 5, the lighter of the two in National City, it is slowing just a bit through La Jolla. West 56 starting to slow down Camino del Sur as you head into Carmel Valley. 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
17: It's Morning Edition from NPR News. I'm Amy Martinez.
18: And I'm Michelle Martin. Good morning. Now, if you listen to this program on the regular, and we hope you do, then you know that Marketplace Morning Report airs in one of our hours depending on your local station. The radio show and podcast now has a new host, Kimberly Adams, and she is with us now to talk about her new gig. Good morning. Congratulations.
19: Thank you.
18: So you were previously Marketplace's senior Washington correspondent, covering the intersection of politics and the economy in the nation's capital. You were host of the Marketplace podcast, Make Me Smart. How do you think that prepared you for this new job?
19: Well, it's so funny because it feels like politics is the economy these days. So you can't really report on one without the other. And especially when it comes to the decisions that happen in the nation's capital and how they filter down to people's everyday lives and how we spend our money and how much things cost, it's certainly top of mind for everyone. And on Make Me Smart, we really tried to dig deep into topics that would help people have smarter, casual conversations about the things in the news without it being overwhelming. And so I'm hoping to bring that energy to the morning show, since we're all caffeinated this time of morning anyway.
18: Speak for yourself. So, you know, Kimberly, I recall that you were an early bloomer. Is that a real word? You got your start in journalism early. You've been working part-time as a journalist since you were in high school. What got you the journalism bug?
19: Yeah, I started when I was about 16 years old with an internship at a local TV station and studied journalism in college and then bopped around the world a few times and then came back and landed in public radio. But I realized, I think, pretty early on that journalism was really a way to not only get to talk to interesting people and do interesting things, but potentially help my own community, and whether that be my local community or the global community, be more informed about the things we encounter every day and hopefully make smarter decisions and, you know, figure out a way to be more informed citizens of our democracy.
18: It sounds like you were kind of a public service journalist before that was a thing.
19: I try. But I think that journalism has always been that for many of us, and yourself included. It just, we've been using it as a way to try to make sure, especially folks in our country who maybe don't have regular access to the best information, are able to learn about things in a way that's accessible to them.
18: I do want to mention you've also been a foreign correspondent. Can you just name one story that really made an impact on you?
19: When I was covering the aftermath of the Egyptian Revolution, I remember interviewing a woman who had opened up a women's-only gym on the outskirts of Cairo, and she had saved and she'd worked so hard to set this up. And then as the lead-up to the coup happened and the military crackdown began, she had to shut down her gym. And she walked me through it, and I remember it still smelled of lavender. And it was just a perfect example of how what's happening in politics domestically or globally filters down into the economy in so many ways.
18: Before I let you go really fast, how do you think you're going to make this new hosting role yours?
19: I'm going to try to just be friendly with people. David, my predecessor, was extremely friendly also, but I want to just make it a little less anxious. The economy can be anxiety-inducing enough. I want to try to bring a little bit more calm to it all.
18: I think we will all appreciate that. That's Kimberly Adams, the new host of Marketplace Morning Report. You can hear her on marketplace.org or on your local radio station. Kimberly, thank you.
19: Thank you.
17: When it comes to bone health, there's a lot of buzz about vibration plate devices. And as NPR's Allison Aubrey reports, the FDA approved a vibration belt after a study showed it could be beneficial in women with low bone density.
0: More than 40 million American adults 50 and older have been diagnosed with osteopenia, or low bone density. And Andrea Bloom of Pleasanton, California, is among them. She got the news after a bone density scan.
21: When I saw my results, it was pretty shocking because I was 1/10 of a point away from an osteoporosis diagnosis.
0: She was eager to take any step she could to help prevent further bone loss. So when she learned about a new FDA-approved device, a belt called OsteoBoost, that delivers low-intensity vibration, her doctor prescribed it. Now, every morning when she takes her dog out for a walk, she straps it on.
21: It's just a sleek black belt that you wear around your hip area. You clip it on, and it's a very, very light vibration.
0: The device was tested on women in their 50s and older, which is the time when bone density loss can accelerate due to hormonal changes. Researcher Mike Jasma, who is one of the founders, explains that in a randomized, double-blind, controlled trial of 126 women, those who used the device regularly fared better.
22: The placebo group lost 2.84% of their bone strength over the course of the year. And in comparison, those who received the real treatment, the vibration therapy, lost only 0.5% of their bone strength in that same period,
0: slowing the decline significantly. The device works by mimicking the effects of exercise. The low-intensity vibrations produce mechanical signals that lead to some of the same effects that happen when our muscles contract. These vibrations can stimulate bone-building cells, explains Dr. Pamela Peake, who is the chief medical officer for OsteoBoost.
23: So for 30 minutes a day, when you wear the belt, you're stimulating those bone-building cells called the osteoblasts.
0: As for Andrea Bloom, her most recent scan points to improvements in bone density. And in addition to using the belt for the last year, she's also added foods good for bone health and is doing more exercise.
21: I'm trying to add more jump roping in because they say things like that are really good.
0: It could be the combination of exercise, diet changes, and the vibration belt are paying off to improve her bone health. Bloom paid about $800 out of pocket for the OsteoBoost belt, and she says for her, it's worth it. As vibration devices become more popular, Dr. Eric Asher, a primary care doctor at Northwell Health in New York, says on their own, they are not a panacea.
24: This is something that we would promote along with weight-bearing exercises, good calcium and vitamin D, making sure you're staying very hydrated, getting good sleep.
0: Asher says with so many over-the-counter vibration devices on the market, it's hard to determine if they lead to measurable changes because the evidence is limited. What he tells most of his patients is that what the evidence does suggest is that they might help and can't hurt. Allison Aubrey, NPR News.
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17: 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I'm A. Martinez.
18: And I'm Michelle Martin.
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15: North 805 crash at the 15. All four cars have been cleared out of lanes. It's still a little backed up from Imperial Avenue. Once you're past the 15, North 805 looks pretty good until you get a little closer to the 52, Balboa up to Governor Drive. West 52 easing up nicely out of our East County. There's a little slow near the 805. And North 5 has picked up really nicely. It's okay into downtown. Are you looking for something fun to do with the family or entertaining out-of-town guests? 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
2: From NPR and WBUR Boston, I'm Scott Tong.
3: I'm Indira Lakshmanan. It's Here and Now. Coming up, votes are still being counted nearly a week after California's primaries. In a heated interview with NBC, President Trump claimed without evidence that the vote was rigged.
4: That's how they vote in California.
6: They're crooked, just like you're crooked. Your press is crooked.
2: Also, new mothers often have more empathy and resilience. Well, a new report finds motherhood enhances other leadership skills, too.
7: The skills that increased the most were time management, resource energy allocation, negotiation, communication, conflict management,
3: and historic wins and big surprises at last night's Tony Awards. Coming up, Here and Now.
2: After this news.
14: Live from NPR News, I'm Lakshmi Singh. Diplomatic solutions to the U.S.-Israel war with Iran are further complicated by renewed fighting on multiple fronts over the weekend. Israel is facing Iran and Iran's proxies in Lebanon and Yemen, while President Trump, eager for an end to hostilities, urges Israel and Iran to stop fighting. NPR's Aya Batraoui reports Iran says it is halting further attacks on Israel. For now,
20: Iran's armed forces say Israel has, quote, learned a lesson and said it was suspending further attacks. It follows Iran saying it launched missiles at Israeli air bases late Sunday and early Monday in response to an Israeli attack on Lebanon's capital, Beirut, where the Iran-backed Hezbollah has offices. Israel says its air force struck back, hitting targets in Iran, including a petrochemical plant. The fighting threatened to reignite and widen a war President Trump is trying to end. Yemen's Houthis say that as part of the, quote, axis of resistance, they too fired a missile barrage at sensitive Israeli sites near Tel Aviv on Monday. Aya Batraoui, NPR News, Dubai.
14: Health officials in Africa are warning the Ebola outbreak in Democratic Republic of Congo is spreading. There are 488 confirmed cases in DRC, nearly 90 confirmed deaths. Reporter Emmett Livingstone is in DRC's capital, Kinshasa.
28: Ituri, a province in eastern Congo about the size of West Virginia, is the epicenter of the outbreak, with about 94% of recorded cases in Congo. And according to Congolese health authorities, the virus has now spread to half of the province's health zones. Now, it's hard to gauge the scale of this crisis, but there are clues that suggest it's much larger than the official figures suggest.
14: Emmett Livingstone reporting. The southern Philippines experienced a deadly earthquake Monday local time. The magnitude 7.8 tremor killed at least 35 people and injured more than 200 others. Less than 2 weeks after budget shortfalls required layoffs and buyouts at NPR, the network has appointed a new chief content officer. Nadine Zylstra is a veteran of Pinterest, YouTube, and Sesame Workshop. She's stepping into a role that seeks to balance the tensions between NPR's traditional radio roots and its digital presence and future, NPR's David Folkenflik reports.
29: NPR believes it's found a lifeline in a crowded digital marketplace. President and CEO Catherine Marr says Zylstra is the right person to expand that audience without compromising NPR's mission. Marr points to Zylstra's success at Pinterest, known for fostering a culture of kindness, as a temple for navigating a polarized media landscape. But the challenges are daunting. Broadcast audiences are down, the podcast field is only growing more crowded, and NPR's budget has been affected by the elimination of federal subsidies for public radio stations that pay to broadcast its shows. Zylstra will oversee the strategy for NPR's news, music, and podcasts, while editor-in-chief Tommy Evans remains in charge of its journalism. Zylstra starts in July. David Folkenflik, NPR News.
14: This is NPR.
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12: Live for KPBS in San Diego, I'm Deb Welch. A plan to restore arts and culture funding in San Diego is on the table. Arts advocates, city leaders, and philanthropists are proposing a $10 million spending plan. Most of the funds would come from hotel tax revenue and a donation from the Prebys Foundation. City Council member Kent Lee announced the proposal Friday. He says their funding plan would restore nearly all of the $12 million the mayor's proposed budget slashes for arts and culture.
31: The arts and culture community supports thousands of jobs. They attract visitors to our region. They fill our restaurants and hotels. They bring our neighborhoods to life. And they help to define what it means to be a San Diegan.
12: The proposal needs approval from the city council and the mayor. They'll vote on the budget Tuesday. Some 338 pets have new homes, thanks to the San Diego Humane Society's Adopt-a-Pet Day waiving fees. The event was held Saturday at all four of the Humane Society's San Diego campuses in San Diego, El Cajon, Escondido, and Oceanside as part of California Adopt-a-Pet Day. More than 500 pets remain at the Humane Society waiting for forever homes. A beach hazard statement will be in effect from tonight through Thursday afternoon. Gradual warming also forecast through the week, with the hottest conditions expected Thursday through Saturday, with areas of moderate heat risk. Coastal highs today near 70 degrees. It's 9:06. Here and now, up next.
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2: And I'm Scott Tong in Washington, D.C. This is Here and Now. We are 6 days past the primary elections in California, but the way the system works there, votes are still coming in by mail and the counting process continues. That did not stop President Trump from claiming, evidence-free, that the election there is rigged. Here he is on NBC's Meet the Press with host Kristen Welker yesterday.
4: Do you think it's appropriate that they have an election and 5 days later they're nowhere close to picking
5: State
4: a winner?
5: State local officials acknowledge they are slow. They're urging.
4: No, they're crooked.
5: They're urging the votes to be counted quickly. That's how they
4: vote
5: in California.
4: They're crooked, just like you're crooked. Your press is crooked, and Meet the Press is crooked.
5: To be fair, I'm not crooked, but let's
4: really.
5: Let's
4: well,
5: continue.
4: You play right into their hands.
5: Let's continue.
4: You're either crooked or you're stupid.
2: Trump then walked off the set soon after. So let's discuss the California race and the process with Scott Schaefer, senior editor at member station KQED in San Francisco. Scott, good to have you back.
8: Hey, good to be with you.
2: So the president is suggesting slow in California equals crooked in the vote counting, and this is being amplified by voices on the political right. What are the facts about the voting and the counting process there?
8: Well, California has simply made it policy to make it relatively easy to vote here. And, you know, people can vote early if they want. Any registered voter can mail in their ballot or fill it out at home and walk it to a voting center. And like 80% of voters do that. And keep in mind, we have 23 million registered voters. That's a lot of ballots. And as long as a ballot is postmarked by Election Day and it arrives within 7 days, it gets counted. The president said they're nowhere near to finishing counting. That's not accurate. About 6.3 million ballots have been counted. Still about 3 million to count. But, you know, it does take time. There is a process. The people at the county level are careful. They open them up. They check the signatures, make sure people haven't voted somewhere else. It could be speeded up, you know, with more money from the state or federal government. They could hire more people, more machines. But, you know, that doesn't happen. So it takes a while.
2: Yeah, right. California, as you're describing, Scott, has a unique primary process. And a piece of that is that in the governor's race, more than 60 names were put on the ballot last Tuesday from both parties. The top two vote getters move on to the general election, regardless of party. I gather one name already advancing is Democrat Javier Becerra. Can you talk about him?
8: Yeah, Javier Becerra has a long resume at different levels of government, which ultimately helped him with voters who, I guess, wanted someone with experience at a very complicated moment in our nation and our state's history. He was born in Sacramento. He's 68 years old. His mom was born in Mexico. His dad was born in the U.S. but raised in Tijuana. He went to Stanford undergrad, Stanford Law School, served one term in the state assembly. Up in Sacramento. And then in 1992, he was elected to Congress representing Los Angeles. He served there for 25 years. And then in 2016, Kamala Harris, who was the attorney general here, got elected to the U.S. Senate. Governor Jerry Brown appointed Becerra attorney general in 2017. He got elected on his own after that. And he has sued Trump over 120 times when he was AG. And then in 2020, Biden picked him to be the HHS secretary. He was very narrowly confirmed, was there for COVID, got kind of mixed reviews over that. Anthony Fauci was really the lead voice for all that. Mm-hmm. But he's well known in California. And at a time when we've seen a lot of candidates who weren't so well known, voters ultimately settled on him. And it looks like he will certainly be in the top two. He'll probably come in first. And then it's a battle for who comes in second.
2: And that's the next question then. The person who comes in second when all the ballots are counted will go against Javier Becerra in the general. Who is in the race to be number two?
8: Well, Republican, former Fox News host Steve Hilton, he was endorsed by President Trump. He is battling it out with billionaire, former hedge fund investor Tom Steyer, who has spent over $200 million of his own money. And as these later ballots come in, they're skewing more Democratic. And so it's a battle between Steve Hilton, the Republican, and Tom Steyer, the Democrat. There is still, you know, as I said earlier, some 3 million ballots to be counted. Some of those will go for Becerra. So we're going to have to wait and see which of the two. It's probably going to be Steve Hilton, the Republican, against Becerra in November. But, you know, those ballots are still being counted.
2: Scott, the L.A. mayor's race, I gather, is still too close to call now as the counts are happening. What's happening there?
8: Yeah, so incumbent Karen Bass, Democrat, did quite well. It's now a battle for second place. Republican Spencer Pratt, also endorsed by Trump, had been in front. But in recent days, as the ballots have been counted, the Democrat, Nithya Raman, has surpassed him by about 3,000 votes, still about 20% of those ballots to count. So it's going to be either Raman versus Bass or Spencer Pratt, the Republican. And again, we'll just have to wait and see.
2: And similarly, is the mayor's race where the top two then go against each other in the
8: general?
2: It
8: will be, unless somebody gets 50%, which no one is going to do. So it will be, you know, it'll be Bass against either Raman or Pratt.
2: Yeah, that's Scott Schaefer of Member Station KQED in San Francisco. He hosts the show and the podcast Political Breakdown. Scott, thanks very much.
8: Yeah, you're welcome.
15: Well, Scott, staying with the Trump administration,
2: yeah.
15: You're in D.C., where the president has ordered a huge amount of construction from his ballroom to his 250-foot arch.
2: Well, and you're, you know, a couple days back, commuting through the city, it's become so hard on Constitution Avenue. A major cross street was just shut down, morning rush hour. I don't know everything that's happening, but downtown D.C. has certainly become this construction site in so many places, including the inclusion of a huge cage going up on the White House South Lawn for a UFC mixed martial arts fight scheduled for Sunday, a.k.a. the 80th birthday of the president, Indira.
15: Right. Well, ostensibly, it's also to mark Flag Day, but a new lawsuit from an anti-corruption group is trying to stop that fight on the White House lawn, saying it's illegal to have a commercial for-profit fight on public property. Let's bring in Richard Painter. He was chief White House ethics lawyer under President George W. Bush. He's now a professor of law at the University of Minnesota. Richard, welcome back.
0: Well, thank you for having me, dear.
15: So the nonprofit Public Integrity Project filed the lawsuit on behalf of two plaintiffs. The complaint calls the event deeply corrupt because the president's friend Dana White, the head of UFC, is getting, quote, unfettered access to the White House to stage a for-profit sports event. So first of all, does the lawsuit have merit?
0: Well, yes, the legal contentions in the lawsuit are absolutely correct, that the White House here has been used to promote a private enterprise, and Park Service regulations are being violated. This is use of public lands, government property, for the promotion of not only the UFC, but also Skydance Paramount, which is going to be broadcasting this and apparently charging $9 for every American who wants to see it.
15: This lawsuit says that Paramount Skydance, which as we know is run by Trump allies, the Ellisons, will charge people a streaming subscription fee of, as you said, $9 to watch the event. Is this legal?
0: Well, it's legal for them to charge $9 for people to watch a fight that they stage and that they pay for, but not on public property, much less on the White House grounds. There are clear Park Service regulations and statutes that pertain to this. This is also use of public office for private gain, which violates fundamental principles of conduct for federal employees that apply to everyone in the executive branch. And we've seen this repeatedly in the Trump administration, the use of the presidency to promote the president's businesses, other businesses as well, the selling of Teslas on the White House lawn and so forth. I objected also to when President Biden was allowing his name to be used for the Penn Biden Center by the University of Pennsylvania. But I have to say, this is far, far worse. We have the White House lawn being ripped up to stage a fight for the benefit not only of the UFC, but for the Skydance Paramount. And that's, of course, the Ellisons, who are strong supporters of President Trump. But that's not what the presidency is all about. He was not elected to serve the interests of other billionaires. He was elected supposedly to represent the American people.
9: The weigh-ins for the contestants in this event will be held by the Lincoln Memorial. Now, one of the plaintiffs in the lawsuit is a Vietnam War veteran who says that this will disturb the tranquility of the Vietnam Veterans Memorial nearby. How strong is that legal argument, and do the plaintiffs in this case have standing?
0: Well, I have to say, the legal argument on the merits is very strong. When I was in the Bush White House as the ethics lawyer, I wouldn't let someone auction off for their preschool, a charitable auction, and lunch at the White House mess or a White House tour. So this is really quite shocking. The problem is that the plaintiffs may very well not have standing to sue. I ran into this with Citizens for Responsibility and Ethics in Washington when we sued President Trump under the Emoluments Clause for taking money from foreign governments in violation of the U.S. Constitution. It turned out that a lot of the plaintiffs don't have standing to sue. Unfortunately, the courts usually will not hear these lawsuits unless someone suffers a unique injury from the illegal conduct of the government, a competitor of a UFC or of Paramount Skydance might be able to sue if they were denied access. But it's very, very difficult to get standing to sue in a federal court.
9: Interesting. Well, the White House has called this challenge baseless, and they're claiming that it's no different from any other events on the South Lawn of the White House. It sounds like you're saying, though, that even though the legal arguments are strong based on the plaintiffs potentially not having standing, you think they might not actually be able to shut down this event. Is that right?
0: They may not be able to. We'll see whether a court is willing to hear this case. The standing of the plaintiffs will be a great challenge. But the White House is just wrong on this. There have never been events like this on the White House lawn. The Clinton administration got some grief for one night letting a campaign donor stay in the Lincoln bedroom, and that created a huge fuss. We didn't allow any of that in the Bush administration, neither did the Obama administration. This is really quite outrageous, and I think the American people are going to be disgusted to see the White House lawn ripped up to put that cage in there for the fight. That's not what public property is for.
9: Richard Painter served as White House ethics lawyer under President George W. Bush. He's now a professor at the University of Minnesota Law School. Richard, thanks so much for joining us.
0: Well, thank you.
9: This is Here and Now.

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6: It's Here and Now. If you think being a billionaire business tycoon is a hard job, take it from global pop star and cosmetics founder and CEO Rihanna. There are some tougher jobs out there.
7: I think being a mom is probably the hardest job ever. My job seems challenging. Nothing compared to being a mom.
6: That's the mother of three talking with Jazzy's World TV last year. Our next guest is a mother of two whose LinkedIn profile is a reminder that the skills we learn as mothers are more applicable to the outside workplace than you may realize. Alexa Starks is the CEO of Mothered Media, a global company that focuses on research and advocacy around working mothers. She joins me now to talk about a new survey she just released to shine a light on the strengths that mothers bring to leadership. Alexa, welcome to Here and Now.
8: Thank you.

0: leadership drive following motherhood, achieved an estimated 400% growth in strength, self-confidence, and personal power under sustained pressure, developed advanced skills in prioritization, boundary setting, and decision-making with real-world consequences, and operated with limited resources, shifting requirements, unclear communication, and no sick days while keeping the system running.
1: I love that. And what HR manager or hiring manager wouldn't love that write-up? Now, I want to start right there because some employers who have not raised children may not realize how applicable parenting skills are to the workplace. Talk about that and how attitudes may or may not be changing in that respect.
0: Yeah, I think it's definitely a cultural commentary that's going on in society that doesn't frame motherhood as a major life transition and developmental experience, right? We see it portrayed in media, TV shows, movies, that it's something individual the mom goes through and then just clocks back into work. But in any other developmental major experience that you go through, there's your identity shifts, you develop new skills, new strengths, and that's exactly what motherhood is. And so I think the more we talk about what we know as mothers to be true about how much stronger and more capable we are, the more we talk about that out loud, the more we can all bring that into the workplace and easily translate the skills we're using every day and developing every day into the workplace.
1: Well, you recently surveyed mothers around the world in different career fields about how they perceive their own skills. What surprised you most?
0: Absolutely. This was really interesting and exciting to me to read the results because I thought that the skills that would increase the most after becoming mothers would be resilience and empathy and team leadership. And those did increase, but not the most. The skills that increased the most were time management, resource energy allocation, negotiation, communication, prioritization, conflict management, all these top operational skills that companies pay millions of dollars to develop in their leaders. And if you look up any list of top 10 leadership skills, those are in the top list. And so those are the strengths that mothers reported having the most increases in after becoming mothers. And that was just so amazing to see the real hard data behind that of like, oh yeah, I am way better at time management after becoming a mom. And oh yeah, negotiation, I could do that with my eyes closed. So those were the shocking results to me.
1: Well, it's great that women are recognizing that about themselves, how they have developed skills. But as long as there have been women in the workplace, there have been stereotypes and assumptions that professional women are stepping off the fast track if they have children, especially if they don't return immediately to the office after maternity leave. Mm-hmm. I want to ask, is that attitude changing in human resources departments or in C-suites?
0: I think it needs to change. I think we're seeing some data about women stepping back, but also companies not investing as much in women's leadership development programs. And I think that's wrong. I think the big difference between the women who are staying, the women who are leaving, is the support that they receive. And the transition and return to work plans, the flexible workplace designs that you can have, whether it's hybrid or being able to work remotely, managers who are compassionate and get it and understand the balance of work and parenting, those are going to be the companies that can retain these talented employees and these talented women in this transition time. It'd be the same thing if you went and got an MBA program, you came back and you're like, okay, well now how can I implement all these skills I just learned? Or if you had a new hire, where you're not going to expect them to be at 100% on day one, you're going to have a re-onboarding plan, a support plan. And so the companies that can support these moms in this major life transition and recognize it as a major life transition are going to be the ones that retain these highly talented, skill-growing employees.
1: Now, have you been able to collect data or analyze data showing that flexible work environments or having a daycare on site or other, you know, such accommodations for parents, have you seen a difference in the output and growth of those companies or how well they have done? Can they connect it to their bottom line?
0: We have not had longitudinal or long-term revenue-linked studies with companies, but we did produce a Future of Working Motherhood report in January of 2020.

0: 2026 this year, which showed that mothers reported that over two-thirds of them said flexible work design would be the single greatest impact for long-term sustainability of working motherhood and balancing it. And so we see that continue into this report as well, with a lot of the qualitative responses being that flexibility is key. It's not just about promotions with added work. It's that moms still need the flexibility to be able to take on more work and more promotions and more seniority without sacrificing their family time.
1: All right, you have a 3-year-old boy and a 2-year-old girl. Let's listen to a little bit of you and Evelyn right here.
2: A one, a two, a three. You know what?
1: All right, I love the sound of a happy baby. You left your career in corporate America because you felt you were experiencing something called the motherhood penalty. What happened?
0: I just felt that I was getting pushed out from my career, sidelined for promotions that I was working toward, and felt that the career that I had once been really ambitious about was no longer the joy that I once found it to be, especially not at the sacrifice of working late and being always on. And I wanted to build something that actually supported moms in that transition back to work and raised awareness about motherhood and working motherhood, especially. I didn't see that anywhere and didn't have that support for working moms either. And I felt that that was the impact I could make. I had this big shift in my identity and ambition and wanting to build something that changes the world and makes it better for other working moms, but also for my daughter one day.
1: And you didn't just leave your corporate job, you actually left America. You moved from Dallas, Texas to the Netherlands. Explain why.
0: Yeah, well, to put it in a very polite PC way, we're not fans of school shootings. And we wanted to raise our kids somewhere that has a better future for them, where there's a better work-life balance. And the Netherlands consistently ranks in the top happiest kids in the world with the lowest stress and family life. And so we figured, why not move while we can? And my business was always remote to begin with, and it's helped us expand globally over here. And so we just figured, let's do it while we can.
1: Well, Europe is famously family-friendly. Finland, for example, gives parents almost a year of paid paternal leave and gift baskets with baby clothes, hygiene products, and more when their babies are born. So now that you've experienced it firsthand, how are mothers treated in the workplace in Europe compared to here in the United States?
0: So maternity leave, and mostly paternity leave as well, it is country-specific, but it's more... you get more leave. Obviously, the United States doesn't have any federal maternity or paternity leave, and it's very company dependent. Now there's some state laws passing, but here it's you get paid generally maternity and paternity leave. And it's also protected. You can't get fired once you come back from maternity leave. It's much easier to have your baby and not feel that pressure of I'm going to lose my job or have to prove yourself all over again either. And there's a lot of, it's normal to, at least here in the Netherlands, to work a hybrid schedule or remote or 4 days a week, or that you leave to go pick up your kids from school at 3 and get your work done. And so you don't have to overexert yourself to prove that you're still capable. And so the motherhood penalty isn't as common here, and at least across Europe. And there's no country that's absolutely perfect, but it's significantly better than the U.S.
1: Alexa Starks is CEO of Mothered Media. Her new survey that quantifies how motherhood improves leadership skills came out on June 1st, and we'll have a link to it on our website, hereandnow.org. Alexa, thanks so much for joining us.
0: Thank you.
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0: Live from NPR News in Boston, I'm Josie Guarino. Several states are holding primary races tomorrow, including Maine, where Democratic candidate Graham Plattner is facing intense scrutiny over his past conduct, including allegations of abusive behavior from former girlfriends. Plattner claims the accusations are politically motivated and orchestrated by a conservative operative tied to Republican campaigns. Plattner is trying to unseat longtime Republican incumbent Susan Collins. It's a high-stakes battle, as Democrats have viewed this seat as essential for retaking control of the U.S. Senate. Israel and Iran have traded fire for the first time since a U.S.-brokered ceasefire 2 months ago. Tehran announced it is halting offensive operations to avoid a full-scale regional war. A regional official who spoke on condition of anonymity says the U.S. guaranteed an end to Israeli strikes if Iran stops its missile attacks, and Israel has agreed for now. Pope Leo XIV called for newfound respect for the rights of migrants and international law during his first address to the Spanish Parliament, signaling a breakthrough for church influence in the secular nation. The American Pope called for a moral renewal to protect human dignity. Papal addresses to foreign legislators are rare. Pope Francis last spoke to the U.S. Congress in 2015. This is Here and Now.
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7: It's Here and Now, counting down to a rather huge sports event tonight at Madison Square Garden. Game 3 of the NBA Finals has the New York Knicks hosting the San Antonio Spurs. Knicks are up 2-0, and they and the Big Apple are starved for a first NBA championship since 1973. Let's now bring in Steph Manassero, sports anchor at Spectrum News, New York One, in the city. Welcome, Steph.
8: Hey, Scott. Thanks for having me.
7: What is the buzz among long-suffering Knicks fans today?
8: Oh, what isn't the buzz? I mean,
7: yeah.
8: This Knicks team just kind of forgot how to lose, right? We're talking 13 in a row. 11 of those 13 wins have been double-digit wins. If they win tonight, it would be 14 in a row. Now, 13 already the second longest winning streak in NBA playoff history, second only to the 2017 Golden State Warriors, who won 15 in a row that year. If, and again, big if, but if the Knicks sweep, they would tie that streak. And this is just a really special team, right? They're such a group. The NBA has become a league where more and more it's become about individual players, and it's the exact opposite with this team. You know, they're connected. It's all of them every night finding a way to win. This team, I keep saying, it's just every fan's dream. New York City didn't fall back in love with the Knicks. New York City fell in love with this group. They're
7: let me ask about the fans. When you're out there talking to fans on your show and elsewhere, what are they saying about this team?
8: I think they just love how deep this team is, how connected this team is, how likable this team is. They can tell this team is having fun. I spoke with Walt Frazier, and I asked him that question, and he was like, legendary, right?
7: Mm-hmm.
8: And he was like, I think this group just likes each other. And when you like each other and you're winning, it's easy to have fun. And fans are having fun watching them win and have fun, right?
7: Well, yeah, let me ask you about the Knicks big man, Karl-Anthony Towns. You know, I watched an interview after game two, and he had this striking interview, referred to his late mother there. Tell me more about that story.
8: Yeah, it's something about a 7-foot-tall basketball player talking about his late mom like that that just kind of turns you into a puddle, right? Cat is a really sweet person. I think what he said after the game just really resonated with so many people. He said anyone who has lost a parent, you just go through life looking for signs. And he said the peace and the calm he felt ahead of game one confirmed to him that his mom was watching from above, watching over him. He said, I know he didn't feel the nerves that he expected to feel ahead of the NBA Finals. He felt like it was just a Saturday or a Sunday AAU game that he was going to as a kid. And gotta say, he's a big part of this, part of the reason why this team is up to nothing. Yeah. He's just been having a series of a lifetime.
7: Yeah. Now, tonight at Madison Square Garden, President Trump is planning to attend. What does that mean for the security rules and protocols at the arena?
8: It's going to be insane. I think TSA style is what we're hearing, of course, coordinated with the Secret Service. I already saw on Twitter today that there were long lines for just the employees to get inside earlier today. There was an hour wait, apparently. A whole perimeter around the garden is going to be closed at 4 o'clock to cars and pedestrians. That's 4.5 hours before tip-off in this game. Also, no watch party outside, which those watch parties outside the garden, I'm sure you've seen the videos, have been insane. So I know fans are pretty bummed about that.
7: Yeah, they will find somewhere to watch. Steph Manicero is sports anchor at Spectrum News New York One, talking about tonight's game. Steph, enjoy the game. Thanks so much.
8: Thanks for having me, Scott.
7: It's here and now.
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12: I'm Indira Lakshmanan in Boston. It's Here and Now. A musical that sends up musicals just won Broadway's highest honor. Schmigadoon won Best Musical at the Tonys. Liberation, a play about feminists in the 1970s, won Best New Play. And for the first time in Broadway history, an openly transgender person won an award. Jeff London covered the awards for NPR, and he joins us now. Hi, Jeff.
13: Hi, dear.
12: So first off, the host of last night's awards wasn't even a musical theater star. It was pop star Pink. So why did the organizers choose her rather than someone like Hugh Jackman, who's on Broadway? And how did she do?
13: Well, you know, the Tonys have been sort of low-rated over the years. And I think the producers were looking for somebody to bring in new audiences. And to be honest, Pink has made no secret of the fact that she's a big Broadway fan and her daughter is a big Broadway fan. So she seemed like the right person this year. And she was great. She started the evening dressed as Peter Pan and did a little bit of an aerial routine, which of course she does in her shows.
12: Wonderful. So she brought Broadway right there to the stage. I love it.
13: Yeah. And she sang a Broadway insider song to the LaBelle hit Lady Marmalade with new lyrics by Pasek and Paul, the duo who wrote Dear Evan Hansen, and Mark Sonnenblick, who won an Oscar for K-pop Demon Hunters.
14: Hey!

0: That sounds really fun.
1: I'll tell you, though, for me, the part that showed off her theatrical chops was when she sang and danced All That Jazz in a tribute to the long-running musical Chicago. I would totally buy a ticket to see her in it.

0: All right, so last night might have been a little bit of Pink trying out for Broadway herself. Tell us whether there was a standout big winner, one play last night that took home the most awards.
1: Oh, absolutely. Without a doubt, the revival of Arthur Miller's Death of a Salesman was the show that garnered the most attention and the most awards. Six in all, including Best Revival of a Play. It is an unconventional, atmospheric production set in a crumbling garage that kind of is a liminal space in Willie Loman's mind. It stars Nathan Lane and Laurie Metcalf and is directed by Joe Mantello. The latter two won Tonys, and Mantello talked about their exploration of this classic play.
2: We discovered a play that we thought we knew so well and could still surprise us, and that real thrill comes from risk.
0: All right, well, tell us about the remake of the equally beloved and reviled Andrew Lloyd Webber musical, Cats.
1: I have to tell you, I had a better time at this production of Cats than I ever have before. It is called Cats, the Jellicle Ball. It's a radically reimagined version of Andrew Lloyd Webber's musical set in the drag ballroom scene. There is a runway, there are people sitting on stage, there are outrageous costumes, and the audience gets in on the action with these loud clacking fans.
0: Well, I have to say that it sounds actually more fun than the original Cats, if I can say so.
1: It made more sense, honestly. But, you know, early in the evening, we thought it might win Best Revival because it won for Best Direction, Choreography, and Queen Jean, who did the costumes, became the first openly trans woman to win a Tony.
3: This experience has been monumental. We are here for the legacy of queer people, trans people. We have to take up space. We have to shift the paradigm.
1: But the other big revival, Ragtime, was the one that took the Best Revival Tony. From 1998 felt very much of today with its story of three intertwined groups, Jewish immigrants, upper-class white suburbanites, and the black community in Harlem at the turn of the 20th century.
0: All right, well, tell us about new musicals, because it wasn't a really strong season for new musicals, was it?
1: No, it really wasn't. Last year, there were 16 new shows that were eligible for Tonys. This year, there were only six, and two of them were quick flops. So the four remaining shows are doing okay business, but none of them are selling out. The prize for Best Musical, which usually comes with an uptick in the box office, went to Schmigadoon. It's a loving parody of Golden Age musicals, which had a start on Apple TV.
0: That's right. It actually started out as a series starring one of the comedians from Saturday Night Live.
1: Yes, Cecily Strong was one of the stars. And it was produced by Lorne Michaels, speaking of Saturday Night Live. And he had a rather pithy statement when he accepted the award.
4: Sometimes singing, dancing, a lot of jokes, and a happy ending is really all you need.
0: It's a formula that's worked for him on TV, too. I mean, isn't that the whole concept of Saturday Night Live, a variety show, after all?
1: It certainly is. He helmed this to a Tony win.
0: So I understand that the winner of the best play isn't even running now.
1: That's right. Best Wall's Liberation won the award, and it ran for only a few months last fall. It's a semi-autobiographical look at her mother's generation, the feminists of the 1970s, and it's already picked up a Pulitzer Prize and a lot of other awards. Astonishingly, as she pointed out, she's the first American woman to win the Best Play Award in 37 years.
5: It has been almost 40 years since an American woman playwright won this award. That was Wendy Wasserstein. for her brilliant play, Heidi Chronicles. Tonight, I want to honor her. I want to honor women everywhere who have the courage to use their voice.
0: Okay, well, that's inspiring. All right, tell us, Jeff, for people who aren't musical theater fans, why even pay attention to the Tonys at the end of the day?
1: Well, it also honors these plays. The winner of Best Actor in a Play went to John Lithgow, who plays the cranky, anti-Semitic children's author Roald Dahl in Giant.
6: But it's a play about cruelty in a cruel age, and it's an extraordinarily important play of this moment.
1: A play that also resonated with audiences was a revival of Oedipus that's set in the 21st century, and Best Actress in a Play went to the astonishing Leslie Manville, who was actually making her Broadway debut as Jocasta.
7: Oh, it was an extraordinary thing to do every night, but really shocking how little has changed in those 2,500 years for women.
1: It really was an extraordinary performance, and I have to say, when she revealed to her co-star, Mark Strong, as Oedipus, that she was his mother, as well as his wife, there was actually a gasp in the audience the night I attended.
0: Wow, even though it's not a surprise. Everyone knows what happens in Oedipus. So the fact that there was actually a gasp in the audience means they were really performing it in an incredible way.
1: Yeah, it was extraordinary. It was like a contemporary political drama.
0: Well, lucky Jeff London covers Broadway for NPR. You must have the best job in journalism getting to see all these plays. And thank you so much for coming on today, Jeff, to tell us all about it.
1: Thank you, Indira. Great to talk with you.

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1: For some threatened species, protecting habitats is not enough. So ecologists are intervening, like collecting and hatching eggs in captivity. 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
8: It's Here and Now. Not long ago, the goal at many schools was to bring technology into the classroom. Now the pendulum may be swinging the other way. Dozens of states have now banned phones in schools, and some are going even further, getting all kinds of screens out of the classroom. The thing is, what does that mean for students with disabilities? NPR's Jonaki Mehta reports.
9: Ninth grader Soraya Martin loves playing water polo, doing her friends' nails, and recently she's found a love for writing.
10: It's my favorite subject. I'm a very creative writer. I love to just write stories for fun, but academically, school has always been a really big challenge for me.
9: Soraya goes to public school in Concord, about 30 miles northeast of San Francisco. When we sat down on her living room sofa, she told me she was diagnosed with dyslexia in first grade.
10: For me to sit down and read a book, I can't see the words straight. They jumble up in my head. I'll read a paragraph, and then I completely forget what I just read.
9: Soraya also has anxiety and ADHD, and it's been a journey for her to accept she isn't less intelligent than her peers. She just learns differently. And for that, she needs tools, like software on her computer that lets her dictate her writing.
10: I have speech-to-text. I have read-aloud tools, audiobooks.
9: She only got a phone in seventh grade, but it was a game changer because she could take pictures of notes on the board. That way, she could spend time in class actually listening. Soraya says until last year, she refused any assistive technology because, like any kid, it just sucked to feel different. But once she started using things like speech-to-text more freely,
10: I started getting really good grades and I had so much more to say, and it made me feel more confident in myself.
9: Disability advocates say it's those kinds of gains that technology in the classroom can allow for some students.
11: A completely screen-free environment feels like it's throwing the baby out with the bathwater.
9: That's Soraya's mom, Heather Martin, who Soraya calls her biggest advocate.
11: It's not looking at screen-free versus accessibility-free. And for some kids, the screen is their accessibility tool.
9: So far, Soraya's school isn't going screen-free, but this was the first year it banned cell phones. Teachers and students are still adjusting, but at times it's been stressful for Soraya, like when she's had to ask for permission to get her phone unlocked to take notes. And Heather worries this could be a slippery slope toward no screens. She says that debate has heated up for parents in her community.
11: And never once in the conversation has there been a discussion, except for me bringing it up, about kids with disabilities.
9: Heather shares the concerns around screens being a distraction, but she wants parents and policymakers to realize not every screen is the same for every child. Los Angeles Unified, the nation's second largest school district, is the first major district to require screen time limits. In states like Iowa, Utah, and Alabama already have laws on the books limiting screens. And some of them do have carve-outs for kids with disabilities. But advocates have concerns about how thoughtfully assistive technology is being considered.
12: We see how quickly things are moving in terms of removing screens from classrooms.
9: That's Kate Bartline of the National Center for Learning Disabilities. She says the jury is still out on what kind of screen use is good or bad, and that nuance is often missing in the national debate.
12: Good instruction is good instruction. So having an educator who's able to provide good instruction, whether that be through screens or not, can support learners of all different types.
9: Bartline saw this with her own 11-year-old son who goes to school outside Minneapolis. He has dysgraphia, meaning he struggles with handwriting. And his teachers thought all he was capable of was writing simple words and sentences until they gave assistive technology a shot.
12: And using speech to text, he wrote this beautiful, impressive essay about his experience in an inclusive theater program. And was able to use all of these incredible vocabulary words.
9: His teachers told Bartline they were amazed he could write an essay at several grade levels above where he'd been before. This is the same kind of drastic change Heather Martin says she's seen in Soraya since she started using assistive tools. For the first time in her life, Soraya has straight A's. But more importantly, says Heather, her daughter can truly express herself now. Soraya pulls up an essay she's working on at school that's about a very relevant subject.
10: Can my mom just read it?
13: Sure.
10: Just read the introduction, this part.
12: Okay.
11: School is supposed to be a place where everyone has a fair chance to learn. My main question for my research is why school expectations do not match how students with dyslexia actually need to be taught.
9: Both parents hope that as legislators and school leaders shape screen time policies, they remember the kinds of possibilities screens hold for kids like theirs. Janaki Mehta, NPR News.
3: The USDA says at least three cows have now been confirmed infected with the flesh-eating screwworm parasite in Texas. Those are the first cases of New World screwworm found in the U.S. since the 1960s when the parasite was wiped out here. Today, U.S. Secretary of Agriculture Brooke Rollins sought to calm fears, saying the new infections do not pose a risk to the country's food supply. Tune in later today to All Things Considered for the latest. Here and Now is a production of NPR and WBUR. I'm Indira Lakshmanan in Boston.
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18: The fire department are rolling up to a small brush fire near the 5 and Sereno Valley. Looks like there's a little bit of a slowdown there, but looks like they'll be able to get a handle on that pretty quickly. Northbound 5 is okay. North 805 also for now looking okay into Sereno Valley. South 163, a bit of a backup from Washington into downtown. North 5 looking much better into downtown. 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
14: And I'm Scott Tong. This is Here and Now. Coming up, Iran says it agrees to stop strikes on Israel after a weekend of attacks between the two countries. We'll get the latest. Plus, Apple unveils new artificial intelligence tools, but is it still behind the competition?
20: Apple has not so far been moving at AI speed.
19: Also, SpaceX is set to launch an initial public offering this week. Demand for the stock could be out of this world, but what does that mean for those of us down here on Earth?
14: And a lesson in chemistry on baking the tastiest chocolate chip cookie.
21: You want that crisp outer texture that's usually resulting from the white sugar, but you want that chewiness, so you need to have a little bit of brown sugar there too.
14: Coming up here and now.
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22: Live from NPR News, I'm Lakshmi Singh. President Trump tells the Financial Times that when it comes to a peace deal between the U.S. and Iran, he calls the shots, not Israeli leader Benjamin Netanyahu. On social media, Trump wrote, Israel and Iran are looking for an immediate ceasefire. This, more than 3 months after the U.S. and Israel initiated hostilities with Iran. Israel and Iran renewed fighting, even though Trump has publicly urged both to stop. Today, an Iranian foreign ministry spokesman accused the U.S. of helping Israel. Over the weekend, Iran and Israel traded airstrikes again for the first time since an April ceasefire, opening a new chapter in the war. Again, a spokesman for Iran's foreign ministry said that the United States is, quote, responsible for the consequences of any escalation in the Middle East. Dori Baskaran has the latest from Istanbul.
23: Explosions were heard in multiple cities across Iran this morning. Israel says it targeted military facilities and a petrochemical complex in the southern city of Mashhad. A young man in Iran who asked to remain anonymous due to the risk of arrest for speaking to foreign media said the repeated cycles of war have made it meaningless to talk about fear or hope. He says many people around him feel rebellious and nihilistic. They wish for the destruction of everything, he says, just to free themselves from this chain of repetitions and the empty words. For NPR News, I'm Dori Baskaran in Istanbul.
22: Red flags about Immigration and Customs Enforcement's ability to protect taxpayer information are raised in the Treasury Inspector General's new report. Since ICE and the Internal Revenue Service agreed last year to share taxpayer data, the report finds errors stemming from inconsistent formatting in ICE's data and the IRS's matching criteria. A second case of a parasitic fly known as the New World Screwworm is confirmed at a Texas ranch, and USDA says there are two others elsewhere in the state, bringing the total so far to four. In San Antonio, Texas Public Radio's Jerry Clayton reports ranchers are demanding the Agriculture Department take aggressive measures and fast.
24: On Christian Biedenharn's family's ranch about 2 hours south of San Antonio, he says they're hoping for swift action from the U.S. government to produce more sterile flies, which trick the wild insects into wasting their one chance at reproduction.
25: We need those quarantine zones, and we need funding as fast as possible. And we kind of need all the above strategies right now, just given what seems to be a delay in getting production and volumes online.
24: Agriculture Commissioner Sid Miller last week criticized the USDA for what he called a slow, bureaucratic, and incomplete response to the threat. Texas Governor Greg Abbott announced last week he's expanding a statewide disaster declaration. I'm Jerry Clayton in San Antonio.
22: This is NPR News.
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27: Live for KPBS in San Diego, I'm Deb Welsh. Lots of smoke coming from the Sorrento Valley area this morning. According to the WatchDuty.org website, a brush fire has charred about 3 acres with a dangerous rate of spread. Now that's north of Sorrento Valley Boulevard and south of East Ocean Air Drive. Authorities say there is a potential for structure damage. A new grand jury report says a local school board rejected a contract with a mental health provider based on misrepresentations of its work with transgender youth. The Grossmont Union High School District Board was set to renew a contract with San Diego Youth Services in 2023. The board declined to renew it after a parent shared concerns about referring students to gender-affirming medical care. Jonathan Castillo is the CEO of San Diego Youth Services. He says students are only referred to outside resources if a mental health clinician thinks it's appropriate.
0: When the need is identified and it comes up, we and with the consent of parents and with the consent of course, the student as well, we link them to those services.
27: The report says the board's decision left students without access to mental health care for months. Again, repeating our top story, fire burning in Sorrento Valley area this morning. The brush fire has charred about 3 acres. There is a potential for structure damage. We'll keep you updated right here on KPBS.
15: 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Nominations open through June 28th. Set a timer. What's the forecast? 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
3: I'm Indira Lakshmanan in Boston. It's Here and Now. Iran and Israel agreed today to halt attacks that they had launched against each other over the weekend after President Trump demanded both sides immediately stop shooting. The weekend attacks ruptured a ceasefire that was in place for 2 months and threatened to drag the region back into an all-out war. NPR's Jane Arraf joins us now from Beirut with the latest. Jane, welcome back.
1: Thanks, Indira.
3: So first, tell us why Iran broke the ceasefire and struck Israel over the weekend.
1: Well, Iran had said that if Israel attacked Beirut's southern suburbs, it would cross a red line. Iran-backed Hezbollah, the militant group, has offices there, and bombing the capital also symbolically really breaches Lebanese sovereignty. So Sunday, Israel did indeed bomb the southern suburbs. They said it was in retaliation for a Hezbollah attack in northern Israel. And despite the U.S. brokered ceasefire between Israel and Lebanon, Israel has been fighting Hezbollah, including inside Lebanon, where Israeli forces invaded last month. After that, there were waves of attacks between Iran and Israel overnight and yesterday. And then Yemen's Iran-backed Houthis jumped in as well.
3: Okay, well, I have two questions for you here, Jane. First of all, Israel and Lebanon just signed a ceasefire in Washington not very long ago, on June 3rd. Clearly, that did not stop the fighting between Israel and Lebanon. So back us up first and tell us what's going on there.
1: Well, the issue really is that the fighting is between Hezbollah and Lebanon, as you point out. And Hezbollah is stronger than the Lebanese military. But Hezbollah wasn't involved in the negotiations in Washington. The U.S. considers it a terrorist group. So the Lebanese delegation came back. The U.S., Lebanon, and Israel announced they had an agreement. And then Hezbollah said, actually, we don't agree to this. It's rejected the ceasefire agreement. It's called it suicidal. This agreement calls for Hezbollah to withdraw from parts of Lebanon, but it doesn't call for Israeli forces who are occupying parts of Lebanon to withdraw. And it calls for Hezbollah, but not Israel, to stop attacks. So Israel is now occupying a large part of southern Lebanon. Hezbollah, we have to remember, was created with the help of Iran to counter an Israeli occupation in 1982. So it's not going to go quietly. But Indira, caught in the middle here is the Lebanese army. It's supposed to replace Hezbollah, but the U.S. has made clear that it can't be strong enough to fight Israel, for instance.
3: And you were at a funeral of a young officer who was buried in South Lebanon, Jane, as I understand it?
1: Yes, he was one of 3 Lebanese army personnel, including a brigadier general, killed in an Israeli drone strike on their vehicle over the weekend. Hezbollah says it's happy to step back, but the Lebanese army hasn't protected civilians. So we have what essentially is a very violent stalemate.
3: Wow. All right. Well, you're right there in Beirut. What is life like there now?
1: It's, how can I explain how weird it is? There's the constant sound of Israeli drones. There are traffic jams because there are thousands of displaced people here who have been driven out of the south by Israeli attacks. You know, people are on edge. In the middle of that, of course, it's a very lively city, and people who have money are still going to restaurants. They're still going to beaches. But traveling between Beirut and the south of Lebanon, particularly, Beirut just seems increasingly disconnected from the rest of the country, politically, really. I mean, certainly there are a lot of Lebanese who support the Lebanese government. But in the south, you'll find a lot of them, and not just Hezbollah supporters, who feel that the government has betrayed them.
2: Hmm. All right. Take us back to the big picture of this war with Iran. Could the weekend fights between the strikes between Israel and Iran, could they undermine U.S. efforts to end that larger conflict?
1: Well, they could. I mean, Iran has made clear from the start of negotiations with the U.S. that it won't agree to a ceasefire without a ceasefire in Lebanon. So President Trump on Fox News Sunday said Israel hadn't informed the U.S. beforehand of a strike in Beirut, and he said he was not happy about that. Iran's foreign ministry spokesman said Monday that the events of the last 24 hours made Iran distrust the U.S. even more.
2: All right. Well, where are we in the overall negotiations? I mean, isn't today the 100th day of this Iran war?
1: It is. I mean, we're seemingly at a standstill. President Trump has said he's close to a deal, but Iran has made clear that close doesn't really mean the same thing to them. I mean, at issue are some very important things, whether Iran gets revenue from the Strait of Hormuz. And then this first phase doesn't even discuss the nuclear issue, which the U.S. has said was the most important one.
2: Right, right. All right. We've only got a minute left, Jane. But in Israel, an official who spoke to NPR on condition of anonymity said Israel would stop attacking Iran today, but that it would continue to strike in Lebanon where you are. So just briefly sum up for us what we should be expecting.
1: Very hard to tell what's going on with Israel. I can tell you that we've been in the south of Lebanon this morning in Tyre, a major coastal city where Israel started wide-scale attacks there 2 weeks ago. This is one of Lebanon's biggest cities, and we managed to make it to some of the areas that had come under attack, absolute devastation in some parts of it. And in the part that hasn't been touched, the old city, thousands of displaced people, some of them sleeping on beaches with nowhere to go.
2: All right, that's NPR's Jane Arraf in Beirut bringing us the story there live. Thank you so much, Jane.
1: Thank you.
4: If you are by any measure a tech person, today is one of those Apple days, also known as the Worldwide Developers Conference. Here to discuss what's dropping from the Apple tree is Chief Technology Correspondent at Axios, Ina Fried. Ina, good to have you.
5: Great to be here.
4: Hey, you're at Apple Park in Cupertino, California, which maybe next to Madison Square Garden may be the place to be in America today. The big news is a revamped Siri. Why does Apple need a better Siri?
5: Well, the world has moved on. Siri was groundbreaking when it debuted a long time ago, but many people have noticed the frustration that Siri is right there at your iPhone, but it just doesn't do as much as the voice modes of things like ChatGPT or Google's Gemini.
4: Yeah. So then, to your point, you know, I have to admit, I have an iPhone. I don't really use Siri that much anymore. But if this changes for me, Siri gets all these new powers, does that mean more of our device use is going to be with these assistants and not the apps?
5: I think that's certainly where we're headed. I mean, the app metaphor dates back to the debut of the iPhone, really, and it just became the way we do everything. And so as new things came along, Uber came along, DoorDash, all these things, we got used to pressing a button and opening an app. But that doesn't have to be the way we interact with our devices. And I think with AI, you have the option to just say what it is you want. And we're still early in that. I think people are still using apps today, but the world is moving in a different direction.
4: You know, there's a lot of talk that Apple is behind in AI. And tell me about that conversation.
5: Well, they certainly are. I don't think that's a debate. I think there is a school of thought to say, hey, this is actually a good thing. While Google and Meta and Microsoft and all these companies are spending tens of billions or hundreds of billions of dollars on these expensive data centers. Apple isn't spending that. So Apple has saved a ton of money through its approach, but it's now more reliant on others because it's always been using other people's cloud services. But in this case, it's now using Google's Gemini models to help power this. So it's reliant on others. And again, the risk when you're reliant on others is that over time, they just supplant you.
4: Yeah. But is that kind of a model in Silicon Valley? That is, if you're one of these big tech companies and you need to jump forward or catch up in technology, you kind of look around and buy it?
5: Look around and buy it usually works for smaller things. So, you know, if you need a little bit of talent in one niche area, that's a great way to grow. It's hard to do at the big scale. And Apple actually has rarely grown through big acquisitions. Beats is probably one of the biggest acquisitions they've made. And it was even just a compliment. So I think for Apple, it's got to be a pathway towards what's next. They're not going to be able to buy or rent what's next long term.
4: In the context of this, what Apple's doing today is AI and AI agents. Kind of remind us what those are and where Apple is in that part of the conversation.
5: Right. So Apple laid out this vision 2 years ago that, I'll be honest, was really compelling. They're saying, look, we're going to do AI too, but the way we're going to do it is on your behalf. So we're not even going to look at the data you're sending. We'll access your email, your information, but only for your benefit. And I still think that's a really compelling vision. I think that's what most people want out of AI. At the same time, it's taken Apple now 2 years to deliver what it originally promised would take only a few months. And the danger is we're moving away from chatbots. Apple's finally catching up here, and the world's moving towards these semi-autonomous agents that do work from you in the background while you're not even on your device. And again, I think this is the risk for Apple, is that they're incorporating others and they're behind, so they're catching up. But this AI world is moving so fast. I've covered Silicon Valley for almost 3 decades now, and I've never seen a pace of development like this. And Apple has not so far been moving at AI speed.
4: And what else might be next for Apple? I understand there's talk of a folding iPhone coming, perhaps.
5: Yeah, I think that's very likely. And I think that's an area where we are playing to Apple's strengths. Apple's really good at taking a new technology and making it appealing for the masses. So foldable phones have been around for a few years now, but nobody's developed one that people are regularly carrying around, especially in the US. If you go to Asia, you'll see a lot of Samsung foldable devices.
4: Ina Fried is chief technology correspondent for Axios, talking to us from Apple Park in Cupertino, California, for the Apple Annual Developer Conference. Ina, thanks so much.
5: Thank you.
4: You're listening to Here and Now

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5: It's Here and Now. Veteran actor John Lithgow took the Tony last night for lead actor for his riveting performance in Giant as children's author Roald Dahl.
6: I'm such a lucky actor. This is my third Tony Award. My first one was 53 years ago.
5: Dahl was the celebrated author, of course, of classics including Charlie and the Chocolate Factory, James and the Giant Peach, and many more. A literary giant, and at 6'6", a literal one as well. He was also an anti-Semite. That became an explosive story in 1980s Britain, but the revelation may come as a surprise to Broadway audiences. Giant is set in 1983, a year after Israel's brutal siege of Beirut in retaliation for PLO attacks on Israel. Dahl reviewed a book about those Israeli attacks in which he cast all Jews as responsible. In this scene, Dahl's new publisher has sent a young sales executive from New York to convince Dahl to apologize for his comments. He asks her if she's Jewish.
7: Yes, I'm Jewish, yes.
8: You don't sound sure. Want to make a phone call?
7: No, I'm certain.
8: There you are. Wasn't so hard, was it? Do you practice? All the waving around the scrolls and the funny tassels and the fasting and whatnot.
5: A few minutes later, his friends repeat their request.

0: people cowards and worse. British playwright Mark Rosenblatt began writing Giant in 2018 after learning of the 1983 scandal. Lithgow and director Nicholas Heitner soon collaborated. Robin Young sat down with Lithgow after a recent performance and started with this question.
1: You said you wait forever for a role like this, full of sadism and monstrosity and hideousness. Is that, John, because you want to chew the scenery or because you want to find the humanity?
2: It's just a fascinating human being. Vast intelligence, a very sophisticated man who could be extremely charming. He just had this irresistible urge to test people. Witting and unwitting cruelty. I just find it fascinating to sort of fossick around for the reasons why they behave that way, what drives them. And Dahl is like a textbook case of that. You feel a kind of responsibility to bring this person to life as accurately as you can. I certainly learned as much as I could about Dahl, including speaking to someone who knew him extremely well and kind of reported on him. That was an old friend of mine, Maria Tucci, a wonderful actress who is the widow of Robert Gottlieb, the great editor, who is the man who fired Roald Dahl from Alfred Knopf for being completely insufferable and cruel.
1: It shows up in the play when the character, the American sales rep for the publishing house, spits this out at him. I know why you were fired. I know why you were fired. And it wounds. But peel that back, the things that Maria told you. You know, he really did feel for the Palestinian children who were killed in Israeli attacks.
2: Yes, I mean, he genuinely loved children and was fiercely committed to writing well for them. He thought that was a very, very important mission of his in life. He had several disasters befall him in his life, losing a daughter at age 7 and having a 4-month-old son hit by a taxi in his pram and suffering terrible brain damage. He was obsessively caring. So someone who is obsessively caring and compulsively cruel. I mean, that's an extraordinary anomaly, and that's what I tried to bring to life.
1: Mark Rosenblatt began writing this in 2018 when there was another conflict in the Middle East. He is Jewish and British, and he wanted to try to understand what he called this blurring between meaningful questions about Israel and anti-Semitism. He starts writing this piece. He finishes it. You said the workshopping was finished a month before the October 7th attacks by Hamas on Israel.
2: Yes, my first reaction was, well, I guess we can't do this play. This is now such a white hot, almost untouchable issue. And I wrote emails to Mark and Nick, the director Nick Heitner, saying, are we still on? Immediately heard back, particularly from Nick, saying, there is no better time. It has now cast this play in a bright light. They're going to want to see a play about this.
1: This is so interesting. I first saw this a year ago. I came to see you in London when it had moved from the focus being on the 10/7 attack to Israel's overreach in its response. Now here you are in New York. There's a war between Israel and the U.S. in Iran, Israel attacking Lebanon again. Roald Dahl, and this is in 1982, is, yes, so upset about the Palestinian children killed. But he is blaming it on the entire, all the Jewish people around the world who he says terrible things about. The sales rep says, didn't you notice 500,000 Israelis came out in the street and protested, you're nodding, Israel's attack on Lebanon. He can't hear that Jewish people don't act as one. That so resonates now.
2: Yes, I mean, that's where his politics tilts over into anti-Semitism. He insists that the review he wrote was simply a call to arms to Jewish people to turn upon Israel. But it's quite clear that he's conflating Israelis and Jews because of his innate anti-Semitism. He, as much as admits it in the interview that concludes the play, I don't know, it's just real life. It's in real time. a play about something that happened 40 years ago that seems like it's about right down.
1: Did you ever worry that, especially in the beginning, the Roald Dahl, who is saying those things,

0: That we heard on college campuses. Think of the Palestinian children who were killed in these attacks in 1982. Did you ever worry that an audience member might think, I agree with this? And then I suppose that gets maybe taken care of by the end of the play when he's saying Jewish people are cowards. He says this to a young reporter. You would have gotten out of line at that concentration camp, right? I mean, that is, what's that like to deliver that line?
1: You're just giving the audience an extraordinarily complicated experience. And you feel that up on stage. Idal, it's, you could say that he's the villain of the piece, but he's like a broken clock that's right from time to time. And the audience has, you just feel this kind of, it's like the waves in an ocean. Their emotions just get tossed.
0: Do you hear the gasps when he says that, or when he says, you know, these are annoying people, and you don't wonder Hitler did what he did.
1: I speak verbatim things that Dahl spoke to a reporter. My last speech is like a cut and paste of things that he actually said, and every night you just hear breathless gasps. And, you know, I'm in the impact business. You're just provoking. I've never provoked an audience quite like this. Just made them test their own feelings and their own politics, and seeing things acted out that both, that they both agree and disagree with, sometimes in the same sentence.
0: Well, here we come to, and I have to ask you, when we talked a year ago, you were very excited about another role, Dumbledore, in the new Harry Potter movie, and you were not unaware of the irony here. I mean, here's another beloved children's author, J.K. Rowling, who has made disparaging comments about transgender people. You know, people were critical of you taking this role. How did you approach taking it?
1: I took the issue very seriously, and I questioned my own feelings about it. J.K. Rowling has created an amazing canon, and their stories just serve specifically about kindness versus cruelty. She just has very strong feelings in this area, many of which I disagree with. To me, that is a separate issue from actually creating a wonderful piece of work for kids.
0: I don't suppose Dumbledore is here in the room at all. No.
1: The deeply tolerant and incidentally gay Dumbledore. I mean, it it is true. I mean, as far as my involvement and the people who have attacked me, you look at what I have done as an actor. I've played Roberto Muldoon. I've played in this extraordinary and beautiful film, Jhumpa, which is just coming out now, in which my grandchild is transgender, deeply accepting and embracing of this, as am I. Yeah. I have known transgender people, and I have heard them speak about how they simply had to do this. It was that choice, or it was suicide. How can you not have compassion for that?
0: Mark Rosenblatt, this terrific first-time author, he says he still reads the Dahl books to his kids and just has accepted that Roald Dahl would not like him, a Jewish man. And, okay, I'm going to read these books to my kids.
1: Mm-hmm. Of course, nothing changes the words that Dahl wrote. And those words are captivating. They're just delicious to read, especially to read out loud to children. That doesn't change. It's just far more colors than black and white.
2: That was John Lithgow. His portrayal of Roald Dahl in Broadway's Giant won him a Tony for Lead Actor. The show runs through June. It's Here and Now.
3: Live from NPR News in Boston, I'm Josie Guarino. The U.S. Department of Agriculture has confirmed two more cases of the flesh-eating New World screwworm in Texas, showing just how hard it is to stop. The dangerous parasite threatens livestock, pets, wildlife, and in rare cases, people. The latest case emerged just miles from where the first U.S. detection in decades was reported last week. Screwworms are flies whose female lay eggs in open wounds on warm-blooded animals. animals. A powerful magnitude 7.8 earthquake has rocked the southern Philippines, killing at least 35 people. Most of the deaths occurred in Sarangani province due to a landslide. The quake caused buildings to collapse and triggering small tsunamis. Waves were detected as far away as Japan. Officials report more than 200 injuries and significant damage in General Santos City. Heightened security, a strict no-bag policy, and airport-style screening will greet fans as President Trump is set to be the first sitting U.S. president to attend an NBA Finals game at Madison Square Garden tonight for Game 3 between the New York Knicks and San Antonio Spurs. Trump's appearance led the New York Police Department and Secret Service to cancel a watch party outside. Mayor Zohran Mamdani is also expected to be there. 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
6: As climate change worsens, protecting a threatened species' natural habitat, like the frosted flatwood salamander, isn't always enough. So some ecologists are collecting and hatching its eggs in captivity to give them a greater chance of survival.
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10: It's Here and Now. Elon Musk's SpaceX could shake up the stock market this week with his company's initial public offering, potentially the largest IPO ever, just days away. Demand for that stock could be stratospheric, and even if you don't plan to buy SpaceX stock, your mutual funds and retirement portfolio could still be affected. So what does the SpaceX blastoff mean for the stock market, for your savings, and for your wallet? Let's find out from CBS News business analyst Jill Schlesinger, who's host of the podcast Jill on Money. Welcome back, Jill.
11: Thanks for having me.
10: So as I understand it, anyone can buy these stocks. Over 30% of the stock will be made available to retail investors who, in theory, could be anyone listening right now. That has surprised some people on Wall Street. Why?
11: Well, usually you don't have as big a share of an initial public offering. And remember, gang, we're just talking about this was a company that was privately held. They're now selling a portion of themselves off. The SpaceX conglomerate is selling ability to invest in the company to the public, which means it will be traded on the public market. But, you know, in the past, we haven't seen, as you said, 30% allocated to the retail investment community. It's 10, maybe 15%. And so this is an opportunity if somebody was willing to really take a big risky bet to invest in an Elon Musk offering. That said, I can't help but tell you, everybody, please be careful. Like any risky investment, we're talking that you should take some small portion of your investment, whatever you can afford to lose, maybe less than 5% of your overall, so that you don't get whacked if this thing goes down after taking off.
10: Yeah, well, Jill, I mean, I wonder, because SpaceX is not a profitable company. It has a profitable arm called Starlink, but overall it operates at a loss. So shouldn't that in itself give people pause?
11: Yeah, you would think, but not really, because I think what has happened is that there is a certain cult of Elon Musk, meaning that people really want to get involved in something that he is exposed to. And the idea here is that you're kind of betting on Elon Musk and his ability to turn this around. I think it's been fascinating to see how many people say, oh my God, I want in on this. And you realize that, hey, you know what? Most normal people, you don't need to invest in an IPO. If this is a good stock and it ends up having a decent track record, it'll end up in an index fund. It just so happens that the NASDAQ marketplace loosened its rules for how a company, an IPO, can get listed in an index. And they are going to actually see see SpaceX probably inside of the NASDAQ 100 after just 15 days of trading. So the answer is you may find it in your index fund faster than ever.
10: Right. Okay. Well, quickly, in the short time we have left, retirement accounts, mutual funds, are we going to see lots of major investment companies getting in on this? We've only got about 30 seconds left. But I mean, if SpaceX drops, won't our retirement 401ks drop too?
11: You would like to think that many of the index funds out there are going to just kind of maintain whatever the impact is of SpaceX in the index, in your index fund. You will not be owning this as the only investment it's part of. If you're a passive investor, stick with it. Stick with your index funds, despite this is going to be a rocky ride.
10: CBS News analyst Bill Schlesinger, host of Jill on Money. Thank you so much, Jill.
11: Thank you.
10: It's Here and Now.
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16: And I'm Scott Tong in Washington, D.C. This is Here and Now with an important segment now for chocolate chip cookie bakers in Radioland. We're going to talk best practices according to science. Now, you may have considered, I don't know, swapping brown sugar for white, baking soda for baking powder, trying a different flour. Well, each ingredient plays a key role in your cookie's crunchiness and chewiness, taste and height. So we have invited chemist Lisa Tran to explain some cookie science. She grew up around a fortune cookie factory her parents owned, and now she is a grown-up chemistry professor at Rice University, where she teaches a class on the chemistry of cooking. Lisa, welcome to Here and Now.
17: Thank you so much.
16: Well, people, of course, have different preferences, right? Some like their chocolate chip cookies crunchy, some chewy. What determines the body, the chew of a cookie?
17: Yeah, very good question. So there are a lot of different ways to approach it. I think the number one is the sugar. When it comes down to it, sugar is made up of mostly a chemical known as sucrose. Pure white sugar is made up almost exclusively of sucrose, and that gives it not only its sweetness, but this crispness too, because sugar is a crystal at the end of the day. Sugar also has a really great property to hold a lot of water. That's known as hygroscopicity. We know that water really loves to be attracted to sugar. Sugar dissolves really well in water. Like when we put a spoonful of sugar in our tea or coffee, it's really easily dissolvable, right? Now, the difference between white and brown sugar is that brown sugar has molasses to it. And molasses has a few other components, like more simple sugars, like glucose and fructose, as well as minerals and acids, that gives it much more of an ability to absorb water. And so it does give a characteristic chewiness, as well as some delicious flavors that we usually associate with caramel. So my recommendation is to have some mix of the two.
18: Okay. Use both. Mm-hmm. Let me ask about flour. I mean, my kitchen is all-purpose flour. What happens if I, say, sub in bread flour or flour that has more gluten in it? What's going to happen to my cookie?
17: Yeah, so when we think of flour, we're really usually talking about wheat flour. What makes wheat flour quite important is that it actually has a significant amount of protein to it. And it's protein that makes up gluten. And gluten is what is responsible for the elasticity, the stretchiness, the sponginess of breads. Mm-hmm. And so when you're thinking about flour in general, you actually span the spectrum from cake flour, which is the most tender. The cake flour has really low protein content. On the other end of the spectrum are your bread flours, which usually would have high protein content because you need that structural integrity to make your breads. Whereas all-purpose flour, as the name suggests, is right perfectly in the middle in terms of its protein content. And so that's why most recipes call for all-purpose flour. And so when you're talking about the chewiness and the structure of cookies, you want to build up just enough gluten as you're kneading the dough. That's how gluten is made. You'll chemically create this gluten structure, which basically is just rubber bands being formed and a network of mesh being created in your dough. And the more you knead it, the more that network becomes. And that creates that elasticity and the structure that you want. But if you knead it too much, then it gets a little too dense. You almost will never get to a point when you make cookie dough that you'll make too much gluten. You just basically mix it enough so that you see everything is just combined.
18: Yeah, and I have read mix just enough. Don't keep going beyond when you have to.
17: That's right.
18: Let me ask you about baking soda. Right, most recipes recall for baking soda, which I understand in the process releases CO2, which lifts the dough, giving me a taller cookie than otherwise. What happens if I don't have it or if I, say, sub in baking powder instead?
17: This is a really good segue coming from our discussion about flour, right?
18: Yeah.
17: Because flour is what's going to create that gluten network that will provide that scaffold for our cookie to build its body or its volume around. And as you're baking your cookie dough, things heat up. And so not only will water start steaming, which will create, you know, pockets of water vapor in your cookie dough, but also other chemical reactions that are formed from, let's say, baking soda undergoing what we call an acid-based reaction will form carbon dioxide gas. And you want to make sure that the gluten network that you're forming in your dough is strong enough to hold those pockets of gas bubbles that you're making in your dough, because that's what will create the lift and the body of your cookie. Baking soda is a weak base. It'll interact with other acidic ingredients, like maybe the weak acids in your brown sugar, to create an acid-based reaction to form carbon dioxide gas, creating lift. Now, there are different chemical leavening agents, like baking soda, as well as baking powder that you can incorporate into your cookie dough to create not only lift, but also spread. And generally speaking, it's not an exact science, but a lot of bakers associate baking soda with creating more spread in your cookie dough. Whereas if you want to have a higher lift, you might want to incorporate baking powder, which actually has two different types of acids that will undergo different chemical reactions at different times and conditions while you're not only making the batter, but also cooking the batter in the oven so that you are promised a vertical lift to your cookie. So I use both because you want some spread as well as some lift. At least that's, in my opinion, the best cookie.
18: Let me ask you about salt. Salt in the recipe. Scientifically, what happens if I leave it out?
17: At the end of the day, it's not going to be disastrous if you leave it out, to be honest. But salt is what really helps enhance flavor. If you want to taste really subtle notes of the chocolate, or if you want to taste the different components of the brown sugar in your cookie, you want to foil it with a little bit of saltiness. And that's how physiologically our tongues work. So adding a little bit of salt helps enhance different notes of other ingredients in your cookie. There's also some chemical relevance to salt helping stabilize the gluten network and the other protein networks that, like, maybe your eggs are also creating for you in your cookie batter. But again, at the end of the day, it's going to be just fine if you omit the half teaspoon or one teaspoon of salt. Yeah. But personally, I love salted brown butter notes to my cookies.
18: Yeah.
17: So I'm not going to omit it.
18: So this part, I think, is critical. I've been lectured on the butter. And if I'm impatient, and let's just confirm that I am, and I melt the cold butter beforehand, say on the stove or the microwave, I melt it in advance, what's that going to change?
17: Okay. So if you melt the butter, you're not going to have that much lift to your cookie.
18: Oh, it'll be flat.
17: If you want that crispiness and you prefer that crispiness, melted butter is your way to go. But if you're like me and you want that really tall, dense, chewy center, you want to start with room temperature butter. Because butter, even though we think of it as mostly fat, butter has a little bit of water. As the butter melts in the oven, the water vapor will create pockets of steam. Having those little bits of water vapor pockets from the butter helps lift the cookie dough, keeping it nice and chewy.
18: Many people chill the dough before baking the cookies. Do you?
17: I do. I actually freeze them. Keeping it chilled creates that nice tall structure of cookie dough so that when you pop it into the oven through heat transfer, you are ensuring that the cooking of the cookie dough is slowed down and therefore won't melt as quickly in the oven, and therefore it holds on to that tall structure as everything is setting up. Now, the other benefit to chilling or even freezing your dough, even if it's just for 30 minutes, allows for all of those flavor molecules and all the water and all of the proteins to interact with each other on a molecular level to really ensure a nice, cohesive flavor development in your dough.
18: Finally, I feel like I just need to ask you about eggs and what's important to know about what eggs do and whether they should be room temperature or cold.
17: When you're making cookies, it's always best to have all of your ingredients as close to room temperature and similar in temperature to each other as much as possible. Eggs, when you think about it, chemically speaking, it's just a bunch of small proteins, a little bit of fat, and a whole lot of water. So the egg whites are responsible for the structural integrity of the cookie, whereas the egg yolks provide a lot of the flavor.
18: We've been talking to Lisa Tran, chemistry professor at Rice University, but perhaps equally important, she grew up with cookie baking most of her life, and she teaches a class at the university on the chemistry of cooking. Lisa, so nice to talk to you. Thanks so much.
17: Thank you so much.
18: This is Here and Now.
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0: It's here and now. Copper wires are in the walls of your home, in the phone in your hand, and in rapidly expanding AI data centers, which is why demand for that copper has been soaring. The price of copper is now at an all-time high, and that has boosted interest in stealing it. NPR's John Ruich got an up-close look at the problem.
21: I'm at an AT&T dispatch garage just east of San Francisco. Todd Swenson, who works at AT&T, shows me a big pile of stolen property.
22: So, sitting here with a truck full of what is stolen copper cables?
21: Copper is a hot commodity these days. Swenson says the jumbled nest of wire we're looking at was recovered from a scrapyard where thieves tried to sell it. Wires like this come from inside those ubiquitous thick black cables that hang on telephone poles. Thieves cut those cables down.
22: When they take that and they strip it all down and burn it and get to raw copper. The raw copper is what they take into a recycling facility.
21: Simple yet vexing. The wire in front of us is probably worth a few $100s at a scrapyard, he says. But something like this could cost AT&T tens of thousands of dollars to fix. And when wires get cut, homes, hospitals, airports, schools, you name it, lose connections. We get in cars and drive to a railroad crossing where an alarm has notified AT&T that a section of wire has been cut. When we get out, it's like a fresh crime scene.
23: So this is a very active area. This cable was just cut last night.
21: Scott Gonzaga is also with AT&T.
23: If you want to walk down here, you can see the tools they used to cut the cable. There's a pair of cutters right here on the ground.
21: There are freshly charred spots on the ground known as burn pits where thieves have melted the plastic off the cables. There are discarded cable sheaths, tangled wires, an abandoned tent.
23: So they must have been very active out here. That's about a 400-foot section that we need to replace.
21: And down a dirt path, there's something else. Two people are pushing what looks like a big laundry bin away from the site.
24: This is action.
25: It's action, yeah.
21: Susan Santana, president of AT&T West, is on the ride along with me. Finding people on the scene is rare, but she says the crime is not. Last year, AT&T recorded more than 10,400 incidents of copper wire theft nationwide. Some 4,000 of those were in California. Santana says only a fraction of AT&T's customers still use copper. Most are on mobile phones or connect through fiber optic networks. But the copper and fiber lines often hang together. And when copper thieves cut those black cables, they often cut the fiber, too.
24: And so that's when the internet goes down.
21: AT&T has been trying all kinds of things to stop the thieves.
24: We have, you know, locked down manhole lids with extra bolts. We've put sensors across our lines. In some instances, we've had to hire private security guards.
21: And they're also offering a nationwide $20,000 bounty for information leading to arrests. Wire thieves have been cutting electric cables, too. The city of San Jose has an online tracker for streetlights that have gone dark after being hit, and there's a lot of them. EV chargers are also targets. Rick Wilmer is the CEO of ChargePoint, the largest EV charging network in the U.S. He says it's a problem they deal with every day.
26: And I got so frustrated, I actually, in my home workshop, was trying to prototype cables that were much more difficult to cut.
21: They now have cables impregnated with cut-resistant material that damages shears. Back at the railroad crossing, police have shown up.
27: Yeah, we're going to try and go through.
21: They head down the tracks to question the people with the bin. In California, copper thieves face up to 3 years in prison. The state also tightened regulation of scrap metal dealers. Rob Bonta, the state's attorney general, says the authorities are using a playbook that helped tamp down a rash of smash-and-grab robberies at retail stores.
28: We started teaming up and engaging investigations, sharing intel, engaging in surveillance. A lot of what worked there is working here.
21: But he says the police are stretched.
28: Mind you, these are folks that are tackling murders and rapes and robberies and other important crimes too.
21: AT&T wants to move on from century-old copper wire networks. But as the so-called carrier of last resort, California law requires it to keep copper running. That's to serve a sliver of customers that include homes in remote rural areas without cell service and businesses that still rely on old wires for internet or fax connections. Susan Santana again.
24: In an ideal world, California would identify a pathway to transition from maintaining a copper legacy network to allowing us to invest our resources into fiber and wireless, which is what most of the other states in this country have already done.
21: Since my ride-along with AT&T in May, the company filed a lawsuit against California to be able to discontinue the legacy copper wire service. The company has pledged $19 billion to modernize the network. At the railroad crossing, work crews begin to replace the cut cables. It will take hours. The police, meanwhile, finish their questioning. They didn't make an arrest, but the case remains open. John Ruwich, NPR News, Hayward, California.
10: And elsewhere on today's show, a new lawsuit says President Trump's plan to host a UFC mixed martial arts cage match on the White House lawn on his birthday is corrupt and illegal. Richard Painter, White House ethics lawyer under President George W. Bush, says the June 14th event raises multiple conflicts of interest.
1: We didn't allow any of that in the Bush administration, neither did the Obama administration. This is really quite outrageous, and I think the American people are going to be disgusted to see the White House lawn ripped up to put that cage in there.
10: Catch that conversation on our podcast, Here and Now, anytime. Here and Now is a production of NPR and WBUR. I'm Indira Lakshmanan in Boston.
18: And I'm Scott Tong in Washington. It's Here and Now.

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4: A 45-acre brush fire now burning in Sereno Valley. Smoke certainly visible from Interstate 5, but traffic not really affected as of right now. Evacuations are taking place in certain areas. Sorrento Valley Boulevard is closed between Vista Sorrento Parkway and Camino Santa Fe. The eastbound Sorrento Valley off-ramp from the 805 also is now closed. KPBS traffic is supported by Unbound, helping children and families in need. More information is at unbound.org. I'm Mark Zegan. 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
5: A movement on the right is gaining traction and getting louder in conservative politics. Its aim? To make sure women and non-white people are quiet. From WAMU and NPR in Washington, this is 1A. I'm Jen White.
6: And I'm Todd Zwillig.
5: Today on 1A, according to supporters of the masculinism movement, feminist and progressive values have gone too far, and white men have suffered as a result.
6: Their solution is to reduce the roles and rights of women and non-white people in public life. For the latest in our democracy series, If You Can Keep It, the figures who want women and people of color out of leadership roles in government, and why.
5: But first, strikes between Israel, Hezbollah, and Iran over the weekend threaten to unravel two ceasefires. We'll have the latest after this news.
7: Live from NPR News, I'm Lakshmi Singh. The Iranian military is declaring a halt in its military operations following reports that Israel was doing the same. President Trump urged both sides to end the tit-for-tat strikes that followed Israeli attacks over the weekend in Lebanon's capital, where Iranian-backed Hezbollah fighters are being targeted. Separately, Israel says it is shutting down the single crossing for aid and goods into Gaza, citing security concerns in the Palestinian territory. NPR's Anas Baba has the latest from Gaza City.
8: Israel closed the Kerem Shalom crossing, citing what it calls necessary security measures following Iranian missile attacks. This halts the entry of all aid and commercial goods into Gaza, as well as the entry and exit of aid workers and volunteer doctors. Additionally, Israel has closed checkpoints throughout the occupied West Bank, further restricting movement between Palestinian cities there. Israel similarly sealed Gaza's crossings in the early days of the U.S.-Israeli war on Iran, but reopened them after U.S. pressure. Meanwhile, Israel continues striking Lebanon and Gaza. Gaza health officials say nearly 30 Palestinians have been killed in airstrikes since Saturday, including at least six on Monday. Anas Babo, NPR News, Gaza City.
7: Energy prices continue to take a hit because of the war. NPR's Scott Horsley has the latest.
9: Oil prices jumped overnight as Israel and Iran traded attacks, but crude oil prices stabilized after Iran said the skirmish was ending. Retail gasoline prices in the U.S. continue to fall. AAA says the average price of regular gas is about $4.16 a gallon. That's down about 16 cents from a week ago, but still more than a dollar a gallon higher than this time last year. Gasoline prices will likely play a significant role later this week when the Labor Department reports on inflation for the month of May.
7: NPR's Scott Horsley. Texas Attorney General Ken Paxton's lawyer is endorsing the Republicans' rival James Tallarico for U.S. Senate. Today, Dan Cogdell said he threw his support behind the Democratic candidate because Paxton was too focused on appeasing President Trump. Cogdell was part of Paxton's defense team during the Republicans' 2023 impeachment trial. Paxton was acquitted by the Texas Senate. The man accused of setting last year's Palisades fire is on trial in Los Angeles. Steve Futterman has more.
2: Jonathan Rinderknecht is charged with intentionally starting a different fire, the Lockman fire, just past midnight on January 1st last year. Prosecutors say the Lockman fire then smoldered underground for a week before resurfacing and exploding into the Palisades fire. Defense attorney Steve Haney says his client is not guilty. He says the Lockman fire was started by errant fireworks.
10: Jonathan did not start the fire on January 1st. We believe strongly it was started by a firework.
2: The Palisades fire led to the death of a dozen people. Nearly 7,000 structures were destroyed.
7: It's NPR.
11: Live for KPBS in San Diego, I'm Deb Welch. A brush fire is burning in Sorrento Valley this morning. According to fire officials, the fire broke out about 9:30 in the area north of Sorrento Valley Boulevard and south of East Ocean Air Drive. Now, the fire quickly grew from about 3 acres to 45 acres, and according to watch duty, evacuations are underway in the area. Mandatory evacuations underway for the 10,500 block of Sand Crab Place and the 10,500 block of Corte Jardin Del Mar. Evacuation warnings are in effect for the 5,000 block of Seamiss Lane. Fire communications says a temporary evacuation site has been established at Mandel Weiss Eastgate Park at the intersection of Eastgate Mall and Regents Road. San Diego fire rescue crews are on scene. The department says at least 2 firefighting helicopters and several engines were initially requested to battle the fire before a full aircraft response and another dozen engines were requested. The cause of the fire isn't known at this time. No word yet on damage or injuries, if any. A second fire is burning in the North County. The airport fire is burning in the 1,000 block of West Airport Road, west of Bennett Hill Road in Oceanside. Some evacuations are in progress due to an immediate structure threat. 10 additional engines consisting for 5 Type 1 structure engines and 5 Type 3 wildland engines have been requested along with aircraft. That's per the incident commander. Again, 2 fires burning in San Diego County this morning, one in Sorrento Valley, the other in Oceanside. We'll continue to keep you updated right here on KPBS.
12: As climate change worsens, protecting a threatened species' natural habitat, like the frosted flatwood salamander, isn't always enough. So some ecologists are collecting and hatching its eggs in captivity to give them a greater chance of survival.
13: Our ultimate goal in species recovery is to put these animals back on the landscape. And in order to do that, you need animals.
12: Hear that story on All Things Considered from NPR News. This afternoon from 3:30 to 7 on KPBS.
14: This is 1A. I'm Jen White.
15: And I'm Todd Zwilling.
14: Missiles lit up the skies above southern Lebanon and northern Israel this weekend, just days after Israel and the government of Lebanon agreed to renew a fragile ceasefire.
15: On Sunday, Israel struck apartment buildings in the southern suburbs of Beirut, known as Hezbollah strongholds, killing at least 2 people. That followed earlier drone attacks by Hezbollah against Israeli forces.
14: After the attack in Lebanon, Iran retaliated with its own strikes against Israel, firing a limited number of missiles into Israel's north on Sunday. And on Monday, Israel hit back with missile strikes in southern Iran. To find out what it all means for the war in the region, especially between Israel and the militia Hezbollah in Lebanon, we turn to Joyce Karam. She's the editor-in-chief of El Monitor and joins us in studio now. Joyce, it's great to have you back.
16: Great to be with you.
14: So things have moved very quickly over the weekend. Just give us a quick breakdown of how these strikes unfolded.
16: Absolutely. Friday, we were actually cautiously optimistic that the ceasefire renewed in Washington could take hold. A Lebanese channel interviewed for the first time an Israeli journalist, guest of the show, Barak Ravid. Mm-hmm. So there were, you know, signs of hope that things could go on the right track. Then over the weekend, we know Hezbollah never liked the ceasefire, so they started hitting drones, rockets into Israel. Bibi Netanyahu never fully adhered to this ceasefire. Hit Beirut on Sunday. Beirut was off limits. But Trump administration, the Iranians, they've told Israel once and again, do not hit Beirut. From there, the Iranians reacted and said, this is a breach of everything we've agreed to. We're going to hit Israel. They've hit Israel overnight. Israel hit Tehran and hit a petrochemical plant in Iran. Up to this morning, you know, President Trump was just shouting into the void, stop, de-escalate, de-escalate. They were not. Then this morning, they've agreed, Iran stood down, that we're not going to do any more attacks, but you cannot hit Lebanon, Beirut. You cannot hit Beirut. The Israelis, the New York Times reporting that they will also stand down. So hopefully we're back to where we were on Friday, but it's very tense, it's very fragile, and it could go either way.
14: What kind of damage have we seen as a result of this exchange of fire?
16: It's you know, we're back. The Israel-Iran exchange of fire set us back before April. So it's heavy attacks. Even one of the ballistic missiles fired from Iran landed in Syria. So this could, again, engulf the whole region. The Yemenis, the Houthis fired missiles into Israel. I don't think they landed there. But it's a very tense moment. And again, you know, it just emphasizes the linkage that Iran is putting Lebanon for a deal. Lebanon is not a separate track as they see it.
15: Meanwhile, I mean, there seem to be two factions within this smaller world war, Joyce. I mean, the United States, Iran, and the government of Lebanon seem to all want de-escalation. Hezbollah and the Israelis seem to both want to go at it. That seems to be the dynamic.
16: In a sense, for the first time, and I know we've seen reports, but for the first time in this long war, we're seeing more daylight between the administration and Bibi Netanyahu. Mm. This is a guy that's heading for election, and to win his election, it is in his interest to keep, you know, ramp up nationalism, the military campaigns ongoing, whether Gaza, Iran, Lebanon. On the other hand, you know, the president has been clear. I call the shots, he told the Financial Times overnight. I want a deal with Iran. He's taking a lot on a deal with Iran and on a deal with Lebanon. So you're right over here. There is more convergence when it comes to reaching a deal between you know, the president and Iran on the nuclear deal. On Lebanon, Iran is still using Hezbollah to gain leverage. They just, you know, send weapons. They tell them to just fire on Israel, even though the Lebanese government has said once and again on an interview on Friday, the president was clear, we are fed up. We don't want to be used as a bargaining chip, he called it, in these negotiations.
14: In the meantime, Joyce, give us an understanding of how civilians are faring in the midst of all of this. We've seen over 1 million people displaced in Lebanon. We know thousands of people have been killed in Iran. What's the status of civilian life right now?
16: Yeah, no, I tell you, I mean, Lebanon is a tough one. You know, I know people who have been displaced. The country is very small, and you have about 25% who are just homeless. Some are scattered in villages and towns that are over capacity already. So it's a tough one, and this is a country that's been in crisis after crisis, including the economic crisis, including the port explosion. So it's tough over there. And for Iranians, their economy is at their worst in decades. So the calculus here is that economic pressure will make the regime budge, but it's also economic pressure is making Iranian civilians more reliant on the regime. Same, you know, with the Israelis in the north. They've also, there's been displacement from the border from Lebanon for a while. So all in all, this war has taken a big toll on these civilians.
15: You mentioned during this latest flare-up, the Houthis in Yemen, Iran-backed, fired on Israel. They haven't really done so in quite a long time, Joyce. And one of the questions when you're on the roundup with us and when we talk about this conflict over and over is the potential for the Houthis to really enter the war. Now they fired two missiles. That's small. But what does their new involvement mean for the prospect of a deal or not?
16: It's added Iranian leverage for, you know, when the Houthis do anything. What's critical here is to watch the Bab al-Mandab strait, another strait that we don't want to be covering much. We don't want
15: to be
16: close. Now
15: we're talking about the Red Sea here.
16: The Red Sea. They control it. And if they decide to close Bab al-Mandab, a lot of the things coming to Suez, coming through that area, it'll have double the impact of what we're seeing with Hormuz on the global economy. So they haven't done that yet, but they've threatened to do it. It's all going to depend where the Iranian-American talks go. And these are really important. The Iranians want their assets to be released. They told CNN they want $24 billion. An asset freeze. There's a lot of pressure on the Trump administration not to do so, but it's hard to see a deal without major compromises for the Iranians because they do feel emboldened. They feel they have control over Hormuz. They feel they have leverage with Hezbollah, leverage with the Houthis and other proxies.
15: And leverage over the world economy.
14: Yeah, and that brings us to the daylight we're seeing right now between President Trump and Prime Minister Netanyahu. Is that being driven primarily by President Trump's concerns about the impact of this now protracted conflict on the economy?
16: I mean, judging from his social posts, he's now, you know, he's a magic deal maker. He wants peace. That wasn't the case, you know, when he wanted to wipe Iran out and all that bombastic talk. But there is different domestic clocks in the U.S. and Israel. For Trump, the economy, we're headed to critical midterms, even though he doesn't admit it. The war is taking, you know, a toll on energy prices and all of that. In Israel, it's not. It's the Israeli economy is used to being at war. So for Benjamin Netanyahu, he's headed to election, probably October as well. He wants to make sure that, you know, he looks strong, that this achieves its targets, because his three wars so far, Gaza, Iran, and Lebanon, have not achieved their goals. So that's driving the daylight between the two.
15: So Iran's motives here and talks. The president also repeated in his social media posts, talks are proceeding, we're close to a big deal. He said this so many times that there's no reason to believe him. What do we know about the actual state of talks between Iran, what they want now in the United States? Are talks actually proceeding?
16: So I do think he wants a deal. Trump wants a deal with Iran. It's just he's climbed up so high on a tree, he doesn't know how to come down. And it's, in a way, his negotiators are working with the Iranians. I mean, we know that the Iranian foreign minister and Witkoff exchange WhatsApp messages. We saw a meeting happen on the nuclear components of such deal. But the benchmarks between the two are still far apart. For the Americans, they want zero enrichment. They want destruction of the enriched uranium in Iran and the defreeze of the assets and release of sanctions. For the Americans, they can't. For the administration, it cannot budge that much, in part because Israel won't agree to it. We're all waiting now for the next bomb to drop on Lebanon again, and we're back to the same cycle. So this is why it's very hard for the White House to conclude a deal.
14: That's Joyce Karam. She's the editor-in-chief for El Monitor. Joyce, it's always great to have you. Thanks for the analysis.
16: Thank you so much.
14: Coming up, our weekly series, If You Can Keep It, a rising group of people in right-wing and MAGA politics want to reduce the influence and rights of women. We hear who's behind it and their links to the Trump administration. If you've noticed an uptick in anti-feminist or anti-diversity, equity, and inclusion rhetoric in your local or state politics or in the media you consume, tell us about it. Email us at 1A@wamu.org. I'm Jen White.
15: And I'm Todd Zwillick.
14: We'll be right back.

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7: This is 1A. I'm Jen White.
8: And I'm Todd Zwillick.
7: Last week marked the anniversary of Congress passing the 19th Amendment. In 1919, that constitutional amendment gave women the right to vote, although for decades that right only applied in practice to white women. Poll taxes, literacy tests, and Jim Crow-era state laws prevented black women from voting. Fast forward 107 years, and now a growing conservative movement wants to repeal that and other hard-fought rights for women and people of color. It's called masculinism, and its goal is to combat what its believers see as a feminized U.S. society.
8: For the next part of our ongoing politics and democracy series, If You Can Keep It, how a right-wing fringe movement has shifted toward the center of power in America, thanks to its connections to the Trump administration and its influence on Republican policy.
7: What do followers of this movement want? What does it mean for our democracy if a growing movement in conservative politics, one that could gain power in the future, wants to reinstitute patriarchy in U.S. politics and, as a result, eliminate the right for women, black people, and other people of color to have a role in public life? Joining us from London is Helen Lewis. She's a staff writer at The Atlantic. She wrote the magazine's June cover story titled The Men Who Want Women to Be Quiet. Helen, welcome to 1A.
9: Hello.
7: And joining us from Washington, D.C. is Laura Kayfield. She's a writer and political theorist and author of Furious Minds, The Making of the MAGA New Right from Princeton University Press. Laura, welcome to you as well.
10: Thank you for having me.
8: And we want to hear from you. Have you noticed a rise in anti-feminist, anti-woman, or anti-DEI rhetoric in your community, in local politics, in the media that you consume? What do you think the consequences are of this philosophy

0: influencers who are often very much into shock tactics, there is a coherent ideology. And essentially it says feminism has gone too far. Patriarchy should be rehabilitated. Men should be the head of the household. They're better suited to serve in armies, to be political leaders, and to hold all kinds of public roles. And essentially women are much more suited to being homemakers. So a very traditional approach to gender roles.
1: So Helen, who are the champions here? If they're not quite the manosphere characters that we've talked about on this show, who are the people with the real ideology, and what are the ideological origins of the movement?
0: Well, I think one of the most obvious people to talk about in this context is Pete Hegseth, Secretary of Defense, or War, as he would have it, because he believes, you know, that women shouldn't serve in combat roles in the military. And in fact, you know, there have been reported stories about the fact of female and black officers being denied promotions, you know, that he has a very particular view of what he thinks an army should look like, and it doesn't include women and minorities. So he's a very obvious example. I spoke to the founder of Christchurch, of the denomination that he's part of, which is I would describe it as a kind of fire-breathing Calvinist denomination, and Doug Wilson is the head of that. Now, he is, you know, he is a kind of, he's 72, but he has the blog approach of a much younger man, shall we say, and that he talks about women as small breast listeners at this time of the day. But, you know, what you have is somebody who has a very biblical interpretation, you know, describes himself as a biblical patriarch. And he was invited into the Pentagon by Pete Hegseth to talk to all the people who work there. So you have someone there who has a view of America that is incredibly old-fashioned, who has also a direct route into government. And that would be a very obvious example, I think.
2: Well, let's hear a bit of what some prominent masculinist influencers have said online and to the media.
3: Men are good at smashing and breaking things. They're good at fighting. And when you have this egalitarian dogma that women and men have to be the same, what happens is it's like saying everybody has to be able to dunk the basketball. If you've got an egalitarian dogma that says everyone has to be able to dunk, the only thing you're going to wind up doing is lowering the net.
4: Within the parameters of a liberal democratic society, like how much can men be men? Is this kind of an inextricable problem from the nature of the system itself?
5: Males should not be providers, we are told, or leaders of family, or even engage the family over much, except to support womanly nurturing. Males should be ashamed of the wildness in their hearts and the need they have for competitive greatness, or iron sharpening iron.
6: We should repeal the 19th Amendment. We should take it away. They vote for the wrong candidate every single time. Every single time the women vote Democrat, they vote for the wrong person.
2: The voices we heard there was the Christian nationalist pastor Doug Wilson, influencer Charles Cornish Dale, academic Scott Jenner, and the far-right white supremacist influencer Nick Fuentes. Laura, what underlying trends in U.S. society do you see as fuel for this masculinist movement, what they're pointing to in their critiques?
7: Well, thank you. Yeah, my work sort of situates this masculinist movement in the broader foment of the intellectual right. And so this is all taking place against the background of an intellectual movement that's tied to Trumpism, that is sort of against liberal democracy as such, against liberal pluralism, and does stand for these older hierarchies. And I think generally this is a movement that's fueled by anger. I mean, my book is called Furious Minds, and they're angry about a lot of things. I think that, you know, there are a lot of things for Americans to be angry about, but one of the things that they're upset about is the kind of social transformations that have happened over the last 50 years, and especially in professional spaces. And so they're lashing out a lot at professional women and their loss of status that they see as the result of other people, other groups rising in professional worlds, in universities, and in sort of the elite spaces that they do care about. I mean, but it also includes minorities, right? That's mm-hmm. that's a big part of the broader picture as well.
1: And something really struck me in those quotes, that montage that we just played, and I believe it was Charles Cornish Dale, the critic with the English accent. The critique wasn't mm-hmm. just about feminism or demasculinity or minorities or liberalism that was damaging men. It was democracy, mm-hmm. that democracies themselves mm-hmm. cannot allow men to flourish. That was striking.
7: Yeah, I noticed that too, because I hadn't quite seen that quote until I saw it in Helen's piece, but the

0: idea that men can't be fully themselves and sort of fully manly in the context of an egalitarian, pluralistic, liberal democracy. And I think, if, depending on your definition of manliness, you know, if you're talking about just manly domination of others and a very sort of pinched and old-fashioned kind of violent understanding of masculinity or manliness, then I guess that's true, right? Liberal democracy does posit that people are equal and should not be dominated by any other group. And so there is a tension there, but I think, I mean, my own view is that that's an extremely pinched and bizarre way to understand sort of manly virtue.
1: Well, Helen, we can talk about opinion, but it's really important that we talk about policy. So what kinds of policies do these influencers advocate for as solutions to what they see as issues in U.S. society?
2: Well, you mentioned at the very top there the rollback of DEI. You know, there is a there is an effort to say actually white men are the ones who've been really shut out of lots of prestigious jobs in journalism, publishing, academia. Scott Yenner, who's one of the people you quoted now at the Heritage Foundation, has posited this idea of the family wage, which is essentially the idea that you should be able to preferentially hire and promote married men, and you should be able to pay them more so that their wives can stay at home. And that is, it's kind of fascinating because to me that is DEI, that is affirmative action for men. So it's kind of flipping around some of the stuff that we've been talking around in helping women and minorities in the last decade to say, well, let's apply this to men instead. I mean, Heritage is a big think tank. It's very powerful in the MAGA world. And Project 2025, which some of your listeners might have heard of, the kind of blueprint for a second Trump term, had a very traditional vision of gender. It was about men as breadwinners and women as homemakers. And Heritage has carried that on. They released another report in January this year, which was, you know, had a kind of whole constellation of things that it was against, from daycare to dating apps to no-fault divorce, you know, to single-parent benefits. And it is all about this kind of like, let's change the tax system, let's change small laws and regulations, just all of it to nudge society in the direction that we'd like it to go in. So there are people thinking about this very seriously in policy terms.
1: Laura, I just want to better understand this idea that white men have lost influence in the circles of power. If you look at Congress, I think it would be hard to argue that there's an underrepresentation of white men. The number of U.S. presidents who were white men, all save one. So how are they coming to this conclusion that white men have been pushed out of even the C-suite, majority white men? So what are they drawing on as evidence to support this claim?
0: Well, I think that they're grounding this in their very narrow experiences in some professional spaces and what they call the liberal elite spaces of the university. I think you're right. It doesn't really pan out. There are some things we can point to, like, you know, the fact that many university students now, I think there's a majority who are women, and there have been these transformations, but the idea that white men have been excluded, I think, is based on a false understanding of, you know, affirmative action and some of the DEI policies. I think what they're actually, you know, they can't point to the evidence concretely, but what they're actually experiencing is the shift in our culture, right? A shift where, you know, in Hollywood, women are represented differently. We have, gay marriage celebrated in these elite spaces. And so they have various terms for this. They talk about sort of liberal domination in the universities, in the media, in government. And I think you're right, it's not sort of accurate, but there's this feeling that they express that the cultural norms have shifted. And I think that much is true, right? And they have different words to describe this: gynocracy, the longhouse, the cathedral, you know, liberalocracy. They have all these terms to describe what they see as a kind of tyranny of majority opinion that has been feminized.
1: We're speaking to Laura Field. She's a political theorist and author of Furious Minds, The Making of the MAGA New Right. Also with us, Helen Lewis, staff writer for The Atlantic. And we're hearing from you. Adam emails, I live in Indiana, where the governor changed June from Pride Month to Nuclear Family Month. What a shame. And Randolph in Virginia emails, I am a U.S. Army veteran who deployed to Afghanistan as an intelligence analyst and have worked as a contractor in the intelligence community for over 20 years. In my opinion, Pete Hegseth, his pastor in this current White House administration project an illusion of masculinity, but in reality, they project the complete opposite. He is in the position of Secretary of Defense primarily due to being President Trump's sycophant and not by merit, as he pretends to enforce. We want to hear from you as well if you have thoughts about the masculinism movement, or you notice a shift in politics where you live or the media you consume. 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
3: Helen, one of the things that you bring to light in your piece in The Atlantic is that the masculinism movement, even if it's not based on, you know, as Laura says, that they aren't hanging anything on real data, it is based on some things that are real, or does have elements of real problems for men. Male loneliness, graduation rates plummeting for young men, so that there is a foundation of disaffection or deterioration among men that this movement seems to be at least gaining a foothold from.
2: Yeah, and I think when you look at the audience for these kind of messages, you have to bear that in mind, that particularly for non-college educated men, wages have been really stagnant, job opportunities have been really, you know, not very mediocre now for 10, 20 years, really since the financial crash in America. So there is a whole load of dissatisfaction. You know, they also speak to men at vulnerable times in their lives, you know, post-divorce, for example. And a lot of the messages are about the way that the court system will favor mothers. And I think those are very powerful to men who are having a really, really tough time in their lives. But at the other end, you know, I do think there is a, I think Laura's right to pick up on this idea that that the cultural shift has been very hard. So quite a lot of these influencers come out of the academy, you know, they are professors somewhere, and they have experienced what it's like when a hiring committee says, well, it's quite embarrassing that we've got an all-male department, shouldn't we try and recruit more women and more minority candidates? So I think for the, you know, they feel that there is a tier of men who would otherwise have got quite good jobs and lives, and they have been essentially replaced by professional women. And one of the things that's most interesting is the class aspect of this, because if you hear this discourse online, there are lots of chats about how women all have, you know, work in HR, or they have pointless email jobs or whatever it might be. And actually the biggest professions in the US for women are education and nursing, you know, hard scrabble, you know, working class and low middle class jobs that are not, you know, easy and you sit around all day on a laptop. But so much of this, I think, is about, and as Laura correctly identifies in her book, men from an elite class who now understand that they have to compete with a whole load of extra people for the you know, the jobs and status that they want.
1: Well, we mentioned that this movement finds a voice on podcasts, YouTube, and in academia and public policy. Helen, what are the main ways you see this ideology spreading and getting attention, especially with new audiences?
2: Well, I think Doug Wilson is a really interesting example of somebody who has thought very well about building a kind of media empire. So he's based in Moscow, Idaho, where members of his family are involved in the local liberal arts college, the local school. He has a streaming platform that distributes content that he makes. He has a publishing imprint that members of his family are involved with. And, you know, he writes his blog, he makes his videos, and he's planted churches around the US. So this is somebody who has absolutely thought about all the different communication channels that you would, you know, in 2026 want to have to get your message out. And that's, you know, that's the same for lots of these guys. There's a whole circuit of, well, Laura can talk to this, there's a whole circuit of kind of conferences where you can go and sit with a lot of other like-minded people and hear about, you know, the horrors of the gynocracy.
1: Mm. Laura, go ahead.
0: And a lot, oh, sorry. Yeah, a lot of them, they have podcasts. I mean, many of the people, I sort of limited myself to writing about people with PhDs. I mean, not exclusively, but you know, these are people writing books, writing journal articles, and then some of the younger people like Charles Cornish Dale, or there's another figure who goes by the pen name Bronze Age Pervert, but his real name is Costin Alamariu, and he has a PhD from Yale, but they have pretty massive followings online. And they have podcasts where they talk about bodybuilding and they talk about classical music or Homer, you know, they're talking about all these different kinds of things. And I guess one thing I would add that I think is a reason for the sort of flourishing of masculinism is a lot of these influencers, and including the sort of highbrow people, are also sort of filling a gap of meaning. You know, they're helping these young men navigate their lives and, you know, find guidance in, I think, a world that we can all agree can be very confusing.
1: We're discussing the conservative masculinism movement and what it wants to change in U.S. society. We're here with Helen Lewis, staff writer at The Atlantic, and Laura Field, a writer and political theorist in Washington, D.C. She's also author of Furious Minds, The Making of the MAGA New Right from Princeton University Press. We're also hearing from you. Chance emails, I'm a 25-year-old white male, and the social media algorithm keeps pushing Repeal 19th content on me. I don't know why. I would never support this. And David in Florida emails, hearing how white males want to roll back equality reminds me of the quote, the loss of privilege feels like oppression. Well, still to come, what this movement might do beyond the current Trump administration. I'm Jen White.
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8: 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And from the estate of Joan B. Kroc, whose bequest serves as an enduring investment in the future of public radio and seeks to help NPR be the model for high-quality journalism in the 21st century. This is NPR.
9: Back to our conversation in a moment, but first a heads up about Wednesday's show. The federal government is pushing to wean Americans off antidepressants. HHS Secretary RFK Jr. says the country has a dependency crisis driven by what he calls over-medicalization. But many psychiatrists say that framing ignores a bigger problem: millions of Americans who need mental health care and can't get it. We want to hear from you. Have you or someone you love been on an antidepressant or tried to come off one? What was that experience like? Call us at 855-236-1A1A. Do you think the push to reduce antidepressant prescriptions is good medicine or government overreach into decisions that should be between patients and their doctors? Call 855-236-1212 or leave a message with our app, 1A Vox Pop, and we'll get to your thoughts on Wednesday. Now back to our discussion of masculinism and what the rise of this conservative movement means for U.S. politics. We're here with Helen Lewis, a staff writer at The Atlantic, whose new cover story about masculinism is called The Men Who Want Women to Be Quiet. Also with us, Laura K. Field. She's a political theorist and author of Furious Minds, The Making of the MAGA New Right from Princeton University Press. And we're hearing from you. Here's a voicemail one of you sent in.
10: I am so surrounded by men who are comfortable being men and love having strong women in their lives and also are willing to be caring and loving and kind and supportive. I don't even know that this is going on in the world about trying to strip so many rights from women until I listen to YouTube. And the YouTube podcasters that I listen to are highlighting these extremist podcasters that claim religious ground and have no religious ground. And I think, I hope, I pray people wake up and vote against this.
11: You can still add your voice to this discussion. What do you make of masculinism as a political movement? And where does it fit into U.S. democracy and our political system, if it does at all? Why or why not? We want your view. Of course, tell us. You could email us, 1A@WAMU.org. Well, let's talk a little bit more about the Secretary of Defense, Pete Hegseth. His name came up. He personally intervened in Navy officer promotions to the one-star admirable rank. He struck women, black officers, some white men from the list. It resulted in no female officers on the new one-star list and only two non-white officers. Earlier this year, Hegseth also removed two women and two black colonels from the Army's one-star general promotion list. These are rare interventions by the Secretary of Defense, who typically would sign off on these lists or reject them entirely. These lists are recommendations created by boards of active generals and admirals. That's why it's so rare for the Secretary of Defense to get directly involved. Of course, we also can't forget about the chairman of the Joint Chiefs of Staff, a black man who was sidelined by this Secretary of Defense. Now, we brought up Hegseth because he is a member of Doug Wilson's Christ Church, one of the drivers of the masculinism movement. So, Helen, what other concrete actions have we seen in the Trump administration that align with masculinist philosophy? It's clear that the Pentagon is ground zero. Where else?
12: Well, I think one of the things that's just been really obvious over the last couple of months is there seem to be very different standards applied for women and men working in the White House. I mean, you've just seen this departure of high-profile woman after high-profile woman, Tulsi Gabbard, Kristi Noem, the Secretary of Labor. You know, there seems to be a kind of indulgence, perhaps, of men in a way that there isn't of women. And I think that is the kind of thing that will be quite obvious to female voters. We know that the Republicans underperform among women. There was a really big gender gap. And for all that, I think lots of people in the Trump administration and the masculinist movement think that they are appealing to men, there is always the danger of turning off those women in swing states with some of this stuff. So, it will be interesting to look into the midterms about whether or not this is a driving force. I suspect we won't see it in any particularly obvious way that you can immediately point to causally, but I think it will add to a sense of a White House that is perhaps slightly out of touch in a way that voters are already worried about. And, you know, it's not something that Trump seems at all bothered about, you know, because that would be to show weakness, you know, that in this paradigm, it would be an unmanly thing to do.
9: And just to be clear, Pete Hegseth attends Pilgrim Hill Reformed Fellowship. He's not a member of Christ Church, but he is a part of the broader group that church is a part of. We got this message from one of you. As an administrator within a high-profile Florida university, it isn't outright anti-DEI rhetoric. It's a little more quiet, but it's definitely anti-DEI. We've had to completely remove our DEI sites and pages altogether to be in line with what Governor DeSantis wants. We've had to remove all instances of diversity across all of our website pages. My friends who are professors are seeing more complaints from young right-wing students simply for teaching and discussing literature and contemporary writing that discusses racism, microaggressions, etc., from well-known authors. Laura, you said that much of this thinking is happening within the academic sphere. Where are you seeing masculinism creep in academia?
13: So I've been focused on these mega adjacent intellectuals. And I think that from my experience, I came up in conservative academia studying with sort of relatively conservative scholars, but sort of the best of the conservative world. And in my experience in academia, I mean, feminism never really took hold in some of these spaces. And so there was a kind of, it wasn't the misogyny that we see on the new right, but there was kind of an anti-feminist undercurrent. And I think that with these mega intellectuals, I mean, there are a few examples who are still within academia. Patrick Deneen at the University of Notre Dame has spoken has written against feminism as a kind of bond. The release from domestic life is akin to a kind, and the entry into corporate life is a kind of almost akin to bondage. And there are others who are still in academia, but a lot of these people have left academia either to work somewhere like at the Heritage Foundation, like Scott Yenner, or to become influencers.
9: Well, Helen, you interviewed Doug Wilson and other influencers for your story on this movement. What did they say about their priorities? What are they hoping to accomplish either through this administration or future administrations?
12: Well, they do. I mean, they take the long view. Doug Wilson said to me that, you know, repealing the 19th Amendment is not a priority. You know, it's a sort of 200-year stretch goal. But one of the things it does is it unites this movement around a kind of destination. Their idea is very much a return to patriarchy. And then anything along the way that they can rack up on the scoreboard is a win for them. You know, it's a very clearly articulated vision. He's also said that, you know, he's a Christian nationalist. He's described his politics as paleo-confederate. You know, he has got he wants to wind the clock back to an earlier version of America that he finds more congenial to him, really.
11: Well, we got this message from Mel in Pittsburgh who asks, how does the masculinism movement feel about the LGBTQ community? If they don't like women's rights, I assume their stance on queer people can't be positive either. Laura, is it positive?
13: Yeah, I mean, that's exactly right. I think that a lot of this is bound up to a kind of extremism that's brought into the movement that, you know, is against feminism. But that's almost just the... That's not quite as taboo as the racism that you also find in the movement. And then the homophobia and the anti-trans dimension is very strong. And so I think part of the policy agenda here that we should recognize, it's not just all of the things that have already been passed against trans people, but it's the repeal of marriage equality is, I think, certainly on their agenda, in addition to all of the things that Helen's discussed.
9: We got this from Brian, who emails, I'm a 25-year-old gay Marine Corps veteran. What concerns me about this movement is that my male peers are gravitating towards such toxicity and overly puritanical values, which are often associated with conservative circles, including the military. I have a deep fear that my fellow Gen Z peers are following influencers who are extremists and are spreading easily digestible and memorable slogans that further isolate them. Laura, who is the target audience for the masculinism movement?
13: That's a great question. I mean, I think a lot of it is bound up in our current politics, right? And the MAGA movement, and then young men who, you know, in the world, in the thinking of political theorists, you have someone like Harvey Mansfield who talks about thumos as this sort of energy that young men have, this spiritedness, this need for recognition. And so I think we can all, you know, in our knowledge of young men, recognize that there's something of that in them. I have two little boys, right? And I think when they get older, there's a kind of desire to assert oneself in the world. And so young men are a big part of the audience. And I guess just again, going back to this problem of just meaning, right? In our modern liberal world and increasingly secularization, I mean, people all over are searching for a kind of guidance in how to live their life. So I think young people are especially susceptible, but I think it's kind of narrow too, because it's an online thing in many respects. It's not clear how widespread this is. I think you've heard from listeners already during this conversation, you know, this is not... It's mainstream in a way because Pete Hegseth is the Secretary of Defense, but in other ways, I think it's important to note, you know, it's not all conservatives have this affinity towards masculinism, and certainly not all young men are drawn to this. So we don't want to exaggerate, we don't want to overstate how powerful this is, especially because it's something that we can fight back against. I think, you know, this fragility of these men is really important. There are other versions of masculinity to celebrate. There are other, we can all have open conversations about how to support the family. It doesn't have to be this vision.
9: We're here with Laura Field. She's a political theorist and author of Furious Minds, The Making of the MAGA New Right, and Helen Lewis, staff writer at The Atlantic.
11: Let's talk about Graham Platner then. He's a candidate for Senate in Maine, Democratic candidate. And he came to mind with what you were just saying, Laura, about sort of the outward masculinity in the political world. Platner has spoken directly, you know, that he's a gruff, deep-voiced, manly oyster farmer guy who used to be toxic, in his view, had a toxic life post-war in Iraq. He says he's grown past it. He has all kinds of problems in his campaign. But his profile as a masculine, manly man with a broad chest and a beard aligned not with conservative Republicanism, but with Democrats. What do you see in Platner, his profile, his campaign that informs this discussion we're having?
13: Well, I mean, I think that it shows that there are other models of masculinity, right? Clearly. And I mean, I worry a little bit about the problems he's had recently, even just this last week, right? With the kind of the sexting or whatever. So I'm not sure he should be our model. But I think there is a kind of acceptance there, right, of this kind of man, you know, and even maybe a desire for that. And I think there are other models, too. I think of Tallarico in Texas, right, who's fighting this battle now against presumably Ken Paxton, who's also mired in all his other kinds of controversies. And he's a very forthright Christian and standing for a different kind of masculinity. He gets torn up by the right, but I don't know how effective those attacks are.
9: Hmm. Well, Helen, it's interesting. In your piece, you mentioned kayfabe, and that's this theatrical style of acting. It's common in professional referencing, and you reference it as a parallel to some of these masculinist influencers. And I'm curious why you use that parallel and how you see a certain performance of masculinity showing up in our politics.
12: Right, because I think the way that lots of these guys talk is, you know, it is trolling, it is performative. One thing I note in the piece is, you know, I was able to have these very pleasant, polite, intellectual conversations with them. But if you compare that with their online presence, it is, you know, it's absolutely night and day. So there is this kind of, and I think wrestling is a good way of thinking about it, this kind of heel turn, you know, that they want to be somebody that liberals, you know, rage against, because that raises their standing among their peers. And that's a kind of skeleton key for understanding a huge amount of the Trump administration, I think. You know, the idea of, are you being serious? Are you being silly? And you mentioned Plattner, and I think my takeaway from that whole mess is that you are now hearing people on the left dust down the exact same playbook that we heard about Donald Trump and the, you know, the kind of locker room talk. And now we're hearing exactly the same thing, that this is just, you know, locker room talk, and what he's being attacked for is just being an average guy. And the question then arises, does the average guy repeatedly cheat on his partner? Does the average guy allegedly, you know, shove his partner into a room and lock the door on her? You know, all of this kind of stuff. So there are deep questions being worked out about how much, and Laura mentions there, thymos, thymos, this idea of kind of testosterone, right? This idea about how much are men innately kind of going to do all of these things? And actually, the people who don't, is that a reflection on them? Are they like James Tallarico, you know, deemed to be less manly because they're not kind of all over dating sites or whatever it might be?
9: Well, I mean, Helen, Laura said that she doesn't think this is something that it would be easy to overblow the overestimate the power and influence of this movement. And in your reporting, when you look at the players involved, when you look at the involvement of someone like Pete Hegseth at the highest levels of our government, is it your sense that this is a movement that's gaining traction in the GOP and could have longer term impacts on how their policies are shaped?
12: I see it in a couple of different ways. I think one, it's a kind of secret handshake. You know, you say these things about women. You say you want to repeal the 19th Amendment as a way of showing that you're kind of cool with it, you know, that you can handle dealing with these edgy ideas. And that's also available to young MAGA women too. It's not just young MAGA men. So I think that's definitely part of it. But when you ask who the audience for this stuff is, sometimes literally the audience is young men working in the Trump administration, young Republicans, young college conservatives. That's the way that somebody like Bronze Age Pervert frames his kind of political project. He wants to be read by young people who are going to go on to be in positions of power. So, you know, we've heard from lots of your listeners who are, you know, find this ideology, you know, very alien to them. It's not their thing at all. But it doesn't necessarily have to be widely held or majority held to still have a profound effect on American politics, I think.
9: Well, we'll end on some messages from you. Sophia emails, it's a shame that young and older men are succumbing to the ideology that America needs to turn back the clock, in a sense, to traditional nuclear heteronormative family values. Perhaps it stems from a serious lack of men being taught at early ages healthy emotional processes and regulation, and being taught that masculinity equals power and domination of others rather than strength, courage, leadership, expressed through emotional intelligence and respect. I do see a counterculture shift in my circles in response to this. However, it's horrifying as a 27-year-old woman to see this shift that's being pushed on young boys on social media. Their minds are still malleable. And Bruce in Atlanta says, as a white male, I am offended by what these guys are pushing as masculinity. Their toxic attitudes are harmful to so many people in situations. I don't understand why any male should think he is superior to female simply by virtue of him being male. Well, we've been speaking to Helen Lewis. She's a staff writer at The Atlantic. Her June cover story for the magazine is titled The Men Who Want Women to Be Quiet. Also with us, Laura K. Field. She's a writer and political theorist and author of Furious Minds, The Making of the MAGA New Right from Princeton University Press. Thanks to you both. You can hear more shows in our If You Can Keep It series on politics and democracy, including discussions on the Supreme Court and the Justice Department. Find them under the If You Can Keep It tab at the1a.org. Today's producer was Michael Falero. This program comes to you from WAMU, part of American University in Washington, distributed by NPR. I'm Jen White.
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9: 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This is 1A.

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4: Due to the 65-acre Sorrento fire, Sorrento Valley Boulevard is closed between Vista Sorrento Parkway and Camino Santa Fe. The North 805 off-ramp to Mira Mesa Boulevard jammed up right now. Eastbound Sorrento Valley Boulevard, that ramp is closed off the 805. Stay out of Sorrento Valley if need be today. 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
5: It's time for KPBS Midday Edition. On today's show, San Diego's city budget is up for a vote. So how will your tax dollars be used even though money is short? I'm Jade Hindman with conversations that keep you informed, inspired, and make you think. Also in today's show, a new episode of Historic Places tells the story of indigenous peoples before the American Revolution. Hear more about that when host of Historic Places, Elsa Sevilla, joins us. That's ahead on Midday Edition. First, the news.

0: Live from NPR News, I'm Lakshmi Singh. The Iranian military says it's halting its offensive on Israel after it traded strikes with Israel Sunday. Tehran had warned it would retaliate after Israel struck the southern suburbs of Beirut in response to rocket fire from the Iranian-backed Hezbollah. NPR's Hadil Al-Shalchi has the latest.
1: Iran halted its military operations after President Trump said Israel and Iran are, quote, looking to do an immediate ceasefire. Trump posted that the negotiation to end the war was moving along, quote, subject to ignorance or stupidity getting in its way. But in Iran, some say they're getting used to what seems like an endless war. A 28-year-old man who didn't want to give his name due to the risk of arrest for speaking to foreign media says some Iranians felt abandoned. When the world is busy with the World Cup, we are busy with a world war, he says. He accused Iran of sacrificing its people for the sake of the Iranian-backed militant group Hezbollah. Hadil Al-Shalchi, NPR News.
0: President Trump abruptly ended an NBC interview after moderator Kristen Welker challenged him on multiple issues, including his unsubstantiated allegations of election fraud in California's recent primaries. Scott Schaefer of member station KQED in San Francisco noted on NPR's Here and Now, votes are still coming in by mail and the counting process continues.
2: The president said they're nowhere near to finishing counting. That's not accurate. About 6.3 million ballots have been counted. Still about 3 million to count. It does take time. There is a process. The people at the county level are careful. They open them up. They check the signatures, make sure people haven't voted somewhere else. It could be speeded up, with more money from the state or federal government. They could hire more people, more machines. But, that doesn't happen. So it takes a while.
0: KQED, Scott Schaefer reporting. New York City Mayor Zohran Mamdani says a new watch party has been scheduled for fans during tonight's NBA Finals game between the New York Knicks and the San Antonio Spurs. NPR's Brian Mann explains.
3: Mamdani and President Trump will both be at Game 3 of the NBA Finals tonight. According to city officials, law enforcement determined a watch party for fans outside the Garden wouldn't work because of heightened security surrounding Trump's visit. The last watch party at the venue Friday night turned chaotic with more than two dozen arrests. The newly scheduled gathering will be held for 5,000 fans in Bryant Park, also in Midtown Manhattan. Attendance is free, but registration is required. In a statement, Mamdani said these watch parties have become a celebration of New York City itself. The Knicks play at home tonight, holding a 2-0 lead in the series. Brian Mann, NPR News, New York.
0: Three of the most significant earthquakes of the last month happened today. The U.S. Geological Survey has recorded 6.5 and 7.8 magnitude tremors off southern Philippines. The stronger quake in the Philippines killed at least 35 people. It's NPR News.
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5: Live for KPBS in San Diego, I'm Deb Welch. San Diego fire crews are pulling out all the stops to battle two fires burning in the county. The first and larger of the two is the Sorrento Fire. It's burning in Sorrento Valley, north of Sorrento Valley Boulevard, and south of East Ocean Air Drive. Here's Jason Shanley with San Diego Fire and Rescue.
6: Current situation is close to 200 personnel from all over the county coming together and doing some incredible work. We're at about a 65-acre fire right now that's in medium fuels, and the rate of spread potential is dangerous. Right now we have four helicopters that are dropping hundreds of gallons of water on this fire every minute. And then we have three fixed-wing aircraft that are, if you look to the east on the hill, that's where we're thinking potentially the fire is going to go. If you notice, right now the weather has changed. The later in the day it gets hotter, the winds shift, and it creates really erratic potential for the fires. These are really dangerous fires for us because of those things.
5: Los Peñasquitos Canyon Preserve and surrounding homes are under expanded evacuation orders and warnings due to the fire. According to fire communications, a temporary evacuation site's been established at Mandel Weiss Eastgate Park. The second fire, the airport fire, burning near Airport Road along State Route 76 and North Canyon Drive in Oceanside. It was first reported at half an acre. The Oceanside Police Department says an evacuation warning and order have been issued for nearby areas. Temporary evacuation point is the El Corazon Senior Center. I'm Deb Welch, KPBS News.
7: Welcome in, San Diego. It's Jade Hindman. On today's show, San Diego's city budget is up for a vote. We'll talk about how your tax dollars may be used, even though money is short. This is KPBS Midday Edition, connecting our communities through conversation. The San Diego City Council is set to vote on a final budget tomorrow. With a budget deficit of at least $118 million, there's a lot of contention about what should be cut. If the council can't reach a consensus tomorrow, negotiations could drag on. So what's up for debate? Well, joining me now to talk about it is David Garrick. He covers City Hall for the San Diego Union-Tribune. David, welcome back to Midday Edition.
8: Thanks for having me.
7: Glad to have you here. As we mentioned, the city is facing a major budget deficit. How did we get to this point?
8: Well, it's years and years of, I think, what people would call mistakes and errors. It's a pension problem. It's neglecting infrastructure that was crumbling because the city was all built in the 60s and 70s. And, you know, giving employees raises that they probably needed, but that the city really arguably couldn't have afforded.
7: So how does this year's budget picture compare to deficits in years past?
8: Well, I think it's bigger, but the key is that because of the federal pandemic aid that a lot of cities got, I think the problem sort of got punted a few years. So it's really coming home to roost now because that federal pandemic aid has washed up.
7: Hmm. Okay, so before we get into the details of the budget, can we do some 101 here? Can you remind
8: Sure.
7: us how this process works between city council members, the mayor, the independent budget analyst, and the general public? All these players are involved here. So how does it work?
8: Sure. So the city of San Diego has a strong mayor form of government, which most other cities in the region and the state don't have. And so the mayor in April, mid-April, he has to put out a proposed budget. Has to be balanced. He has to estimate how much money the city will have in the upcoming fiscal year, which starts July 1st. And then he has to say, this is what we're going to spend it on. He gives that proposal on April 15th. And then there's always cuts in it. And everyone screams and cries and gets upset and gets frustrated. And there's lots of public hearings with lots of angst and hate and crying. And then on May 15th, he puts out a second budget called the May Revise that restores some of those things. And now it's in the hands of the city council, and they are supposed to approve a budget by the end of June.
7: Well, all right. So weeks of debate so far have led us to
8: Yes.
7: this moment in the proposed budget. One of the biggest points of controversy is cuts to arts and culture funding. But there were some updates to that on Friday, right?
8: Big news, both short term and long term. Short term, that the $11.8 million in cuts is going to be mostly reversed with $3 million from the Prebys Foundation, a philanthropic group, and then $6 million. They're going to do some clever shell game adjustment with some convention center funding. So they got $9 million, and then they found another $1.5 million that are like festival money that they're going to use. So they have basically almost reversed the entire cut. That's short term. But long term, they say these are one-time solutions. We're not doing this again next year. The goal is to create a regional collaboration between the county and the city and other government entities and philanthropy and state grants and come up with a better long-term solution than this crazy one where every year the mayor says he's going to cut it, every year arts organizations scream, and every year it gets restored at the last minute. It's not good for anybody.
7: All right. Well, and so now there are proposed cuts to so-called mid-level manager positions at the city. Leaders, of course, remain at odds on that front. What are the conflicting narratives there?
8: Yeah, I mean, the city probably does have some folks who are making in the $200,000 to $300,000 range who maybe aren't as essential as they could be. But I also think it's also been used by a lot of people to criticize and say, well, we shouldn't have to pay more taxes. They just should get rid of the middle managers. So those are sort of the conflicting narratives. But the mayor has conceded that there were too many of those folks.
7: David, are you
8: still there? I'm here. I'm here.
7: Yeah, I've got you. Yes. Go ahead.
8: Gotcha. The mayor has conceded that there were too many of those folks, and he eliminated somewhere between 50 and 80 of those positions. But each one of them is really under scrutiny because they are very highly paid. And, you know, it's just easy to point out someone making $280,000 a year. You have to question, I mean, you know, what are they doing to warrant that amount of compensation?
7: Mm. There's also a proposal by four city council members to reverse cuts to libraries and rec centers. How likely is that to happen?
8: You know, if I were a gambler, I would say likely. I think that they only need one more person to join them. It's a 9-member council, so 4 is almost all the way to 5, which is the majority. It's certainly a popular thing to do. On the other hand, the mayor reversed. Mayor in April announced some pretty hefty cuts to libraries and rec centers, and then in his May revise, he slashed that in half, I would say. So in a way, these cuts are small enough that maybe they'll flow. About 9 libraries would lose one day of service, and about 24 rec centers would lose about 15 hours of weekly being open. So I don't know. My guess is it's only about $3 million, and my guess is that'll be one of the things on Tuesday that gets restored.
7: All right. What does funding for homelessness programs look like under this proposed budget?
8: Yeah, the mayor wanted to prioritize keeping as much of that in place as possible. He proposed a $3.8 million cut, which is about $100 million, so it's only about a 4, 5, 6-something percent cut. The council quartet agreed that that amount was warranted, but they didn't like the way that he had done it based on some advice from the Housing Commission and some other homelessness advocates. So they proposed cutting the same amount, $3.8 million, but cutting it in slightly different ways, with one shelter closing for more hours, those kind of little nuanced things. And that's the proposal that the IBA adopted. So that's what will be presented tomorrow. I don't know if there'll be further tinkering with that, but I think that's probably how it will end up getting adopted.
7: And despite a few cuts to public safety programs, the police budget is increasing by about 2% under the mayor's proposal. For context on that, the budget is already over $700 million. Mayor Gloria has said he'll never defund the police. But how do those frequent increases really factor into the budget picture here?
8: Yeah, you know, it's hard because employees get raises based on longevity when they hit certain milestone years of service, 5 years or 10 years. It's like even if you cut nothing, right, or even if you don't add anything, the budget goes up for an individual department just because the pay and compensation go up. Healthcare costs go up. So the police department budget really, I would argue, is staying flat. I mean, while it's going up 2%, that's actually probably smaller than inflation. So I think the mayor did what he said. He said he was going to prioritize keeping public safety and infrastructure and homelessness for really small or non-cuts, and then having significant cuts elsewhere. And I think that's the budget he proposed.
7: And the budget analyst is also looking ahead to predict how future budgets could be impacted by trash fees. What's happening on that front? We've heard so much about the trash fees.
8: Right. Well, there was a big settlement about 2 weeks ago that the city council approved in closed session. They're actually scheduled to approve it in open session today. And it was a complicated settlement to get rid of a lawsuit that had challenged the new trash fee for single family homes and a ballot measure proposed by the Lincoln Club that could have wiped out the fee for 2 years. So it was a big, there was a lot at stake, and the city was nervous about what might happen. So the city agreed to settle it. The carrot that they dangled in front of those people was eliminating paid parking in Balboa Park starting this January, coming January. So that deal was approved in closed session about 2 weeks ago. And the key impact, though, long-term for the city budget is the city was expecting to get about $125 million a year in trash fees, and now they're going to get something like $75 million a year because they've agreed to lower trash fees. And that means in fiscal year 28 and fiscal year 29, upcoming budgets, not the one being approved now, but upcoming budgets, they're going to have about a $50 million hole to fill. So that's a concern that the IBA has stressed to the council about not adding too much money in tomorrow, because it's just going to make it harder to solve that problem the following year.
7: There's also so much to dig into with this budget, but another interesting debate has to do with the city's multimodal team, which, you know, that team helps plan bike lanes and pedestrian-friendly intersections. Remind us what, you know, that is exactly and why the cuts are so controversial there.
8: Yeah, it's been an interesting one to cover because it's not something you would think is crucially important, but there's been a lot of backlash against it. It's about $2.7 million. It's a team of engineers that sort of every time there's an intersection planned or a new change planned, a bike lane or a stoplight or a new turning pocket, they come in and analyze the intersection to make sure that it'll be friendly for bicyclists and pedestrians. Pretty useful, but when you're cutting back to only the essentials, you could see how maybe that would be something that the mayor would think you should cut. Anyway, but there's been a lot of backlash. Circulate San Diego, the San Diego County Bicycle Coalition, Bike SD, pretty much every group that you'd think is cared about this has been pretty vocal. Also a lot of ordinary folks. And it looks like they're probably going to keep it. They're probably going to just reduce the amount of slurry seal by about 20 miles next year. That's the type of paving in order to take the money that they would spend on slurry seal and instead spend it on this multimodal team.
7: How has the community responded to this round of budget cuts? And should we expect to see that energy at tomorrow's meeting?
8: I think we will, although on the other hand, you would argue that because the arts cuts have been softened, because the rec center and library cuts have been softened, I think probably the most angst you saw was probably in late April and early May. Most of the folks who were really frustrated have gotten at least partly or all back of what they were frustrated about. But that's why you're sort of seeing a new wave of folks, like the people frustrated about the multimodal team. They weren't around in late April. Now they've come out because, you know, the other folks are satisfied or at least less upset than they had been in the first place.
7: You know, every year, I mean, it seems we talk about how the city is facing a major budget deficit. How do we end the cycle, you think? I mean, what are some potential long-term solutions that seem viable from your reporting?
8: Yeah, most people at City Hall point to a sales tax increase. San Diego has the lowest sales tax rate of any city in the region and any large city in the state, 7.75%. It's much lower than LA and Oakland and San Jose are 9 or 10%. You know, even just going from 7.75 to 8.75 would give the city $400 million a year, which would solve all these problems we've talked about and allow the city to address its infrastructure deficit. City put a sales tax measure on the ballot in November of 2024 and it narrowly failed. But since then, the city has sort of lost its credibility with voters because of the trash fees, because of Balboa Park parking. So most folks say that if they went with another sales tax increase, it probably wouldn't come as close as the one in 2024. So that may be a longer term solution in 2028 or 2030, something like that.
7: Well, the city's budget debate is scheduled for 2 p.m. tomorrow. What will you be most interested in as you watch that unfold?
8: I think the rec center and library hours, because even though I think they'll get restored, I'm not sure. And that affects so many people and so many low-income communities. They rely on the library as a meeting place, a place for job searches, a place to do resumes, a place for children to get homework, help after school. So those are crucial and really affect people. And it's not certain whether those hours will be restored or not. So I think that's probably the most important thing to watch.
7: I've been speaking with David Garrick. He covers City Hall for the San Diego Union-Tribune. David, thank you so much for being here.
8: Thanks for having me.
7: Up next, a new episode of Historic Places tells the story of indigenous peoples before the American Revolution. Hear more when KPBS Midday Edition returns.

0: Live for KPBS in San Diego, I'm Deb Welsh. A brush fire in Sorrento Valley has now burned about 65 acres and is threatening structures. People in the area have been told to leave. Four helicopters are dropping fire retardant. San Diego Fire spokesman Jason Shanley says they're trying to work fast.
1: Well, if you notice, right now the weather has changed. The later in the day it gets hotter, the winds shift, and it creates really erratic potential for the fires. These are really dangerous fires for us because of those things.
0: A temporary evacuation center has been set up at 4275 East Gate Mall. A second fire burning in the Oceanside area has charred about 3.5 acres. It's in the 1,000 block of West Airport Road, west of Bennett Hill Road. Some evacuations have also been ordered there, and a temporary evacuation site has been set up at the El Corazon Senior Center on Senior Center Drive in Oceanside. For an interactive map with updated emergency evacuation information, you're urged to visit alertsandiego.org. That website again is alertsandiego.org. Two fires burning this afternoon, one in Oceanside, the other in Sorrento Valley. We'll continue to update you on KPBS. Now, your updated weather.
1: Well, if you notice.
2: Well, the stubborn morning cloudiness we've had across San Diego County starting to break, and sunshine will take over for the afternoon. 71 the high today with a light south at westerly breeze. Inland valleys warming into the 80s. Low desert will hit 100. Tonight brings a returning ocean clouds. That'll spread about 10 to 15 miles inland. Lows tonight dropping to 61. It'll be in the mid and upper 70s in the desert. Shrinking marine layer Tuesday through Thursday allows for a beautiful warming trend. Coast will see sunny afternoons with temperatures 73 to 74, 85 to 90 in the inland valleys, warm as 105 in the desert. There could be some patchy fog in the late night and early morning hours, Wednesday night and into early Thursday morning. End of the week and the weekend, we're going to see more of the same, temperatures mid-70s, but a heat wave will be building inland. Widespread moderate heat risk is expected for the deserts Thursday through Saturday, with temperatures up to 110 degrees by the weekend. Richard DeWedding at the Weather Channel.
3: Good afternoon. Scott Bass with your surf report. Onshore winds from the west at 10 miles per hour. Crumble and bump on the waves as new south swell creeps up on the buoys, expected to fill in this evening. And the more dominant west-northwest wind swell creates fun waves, 3 to 4 feet. Let's call it stomach to chest, even shoulder high. A little bit soft at the reefs. And the wind should back down for your evening session, which coincides with the high tide, 5.02 p.m., a 4.4, water estimated 66. 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
5: Welcome back. You're listening to KPBS Midday Edition. I'm Jade Hindman. Next month, the United States will mark 250 years since the signing of the Declaration of Independence. As ideas of revolution took root in the East Coast, another important history was unfolding in the West, and that of the First Peoples of Southern California. A new episode of the TV show Historic Places tells the story of indigenous peoples in the region before the American Revolution and how they've preserved their history for millennia. Elsa Sevilla is the host of Historic Places, and she joins me now. Elsa, welcome back to the show.
6: Thank you for having me, Jade.
5: Always great to have you here. So how are the First Peoples of Southern California, or who are they, rather, and why did you want to tell their story?
6: The First People of Southern California are the Paiute-Chiwikum, the Kuiyo, Kupa, and the Kumeyaay. And the reason that I wanted to tell their story is that it's rarely told. We don't get to hear their story as often, and we also don't get to hear it from their perspective. So we are remembering, honoring America's 250, and so we wanted to know what was happening in the West Coast. And a lot of people have actually said, well, there was nothing happening in the East Coast at that time. But in reality, the First People have been here for millennia. And they talk about their history, their ways of life. They're connected to the land. They are sophisticated. They are so intelligent, living off the land and preserving their ways even till today. What was really interesting, we went to one of their traditional villages to see their way of life. And it was an incredible experience for me as a producer. And so I wanted to share that with KPBS viewers.
5: So paint a picture for us. I mean, what was life like in Southern California before the arrival of European colonizers?
6: Well, life in Southern California for the First People of the region was a simple life, but at the same time, as I mentioned, it was sophisticated. It was, they used the solar system to cosmology in order to know when to hunt, when to harvest, when to have ceremonies. And so while we may look at their way of life today, pre-contact, it was simple life, right? But at the same time, it was sophisticated, and it was really interesting to see that they say that everything in nature was either food or medicine, and they knew all the plants. They knew when it was time to harvest. They knew when it was time to migrate because they used up all the resources. And they never wanted to overuse those resources. And so they would move to different areas, always being close to water. I'm really impressed with their knowledge of the region, the plants, the animals, the solar system. And so to me, it's so interesting, and I want to share it with others.
5: That's great. Simple sounds smart, streamlined, efficient.
6: Exactly. Sustainable.
5: All of that. Well, you know, like we said, America will soon mark 250 years since independence. What through line did you want to draw between that anniversary and the story of the First Peoples?
6: Well, the line to draw is basically what was happening in the East Coast and what was happening in the West Coast. And in the beginning,

0: The Spanish, obviously, we know that they invade and conquer Mexico, and then they move to Florida, and then they move into what is the Southwest gradually. It takes some years. But then we also know that the French go into what is now Canada, the British into what is now what would be the 13 colonies and now America. But what happens is that there are similarities. There are certain patterns that are similar on the East Coast and on the West Coast. The Spanish were in Florida, but then they make their way to the West Coast. And it's Juan Rodriguez Cabrillo who comes to the West Coast, arrives in Kumeyaay territory in 1542. He only stays about 5 days and leaves. But the information he gathers is sent back to Spain. And it would take Spain another 227 years before they come back to Kumeyaay territory. And this time it's with Father Junipero Serra. And this time it's a permanent settlement.
1: Hmm. Well, as you mentioned, you put indigenous perspectives front and center in telling this story. Tell us about some of the voices you featured and why.
0: Some of the voices we featured in this episode are people in the Kumeyaay Nation, from Barona, from Viejas, from San Pascual, people who know the history of the Kumeyaay Nation that wanted to tell their history from their perspective. I think we hear a lot from the American perspective, from the Spanish perspective, but rarely from the Kumeyaay perspective. And they have been preserving their story for the last 250 years since the Spanish arrived. And so they want to share their story. They want their voices to be heard, but also they want their story from their perspective, because we all have a different perspective of what has happened to us. And so we wanted to share that perspective.
1: Well, you know, this was a time of enormous change, right? So what did it take to hold on to culture and identity during that time? And how do we see that play out in the documentary?
0: Yeah, the how to hold on to their culture, their ways, their language, their foods has been a very challenging thing for them, because you have to remember that they were what they called as invaded by Spain. Then it was the Mexican period and then the American period. And all of those different periods were very challenging and very destructive for their territory and their way of life. And when I talk about way of life, it's about their heritage, their language, their foods. And so because of the destruction that happened between the Spanish and then the Mexican and American periods, they lost a lot. They lost a lot of their elders, who were the ones that carried all that information and passed it down. And so they've spent the last, 60, 70 years since the 1950s, recovering their heritage, their language, their foods, their way of life. And so in recovering all that, now they're teaching the younger generation. Here in San Diego, they have the Kumeyaay College. And so through the Kumeyaay College, they're able to share and teach the younger generation about what their way of life was like for millennia.
1: How does one start uncovering history and culture that may have been lost?
0: Well, I think what happened after the American period, slowly they come together because they were pushed out from their original territory. And what the Kumeyaay did here in San Diego County is that they migrated from place to place, whether it was the coast, the valley, the mountains, or the desert. And so when the Spanish arrive, they take the coast, right? And so they're not able to migrate to the coast as easily. But slowly, after the Spanish, Mexican, and American periods, the Kumeyaay and the different bands come together, and they slowly begin to bring back their language. They identify the people in their community who have that language, who may have the food recipe, if you will, how to make their foods. Others, the baskets, the weaving, the art. And so little by little, they're able to bring back their heritage. And then not only that, they were able to share it with others. They create this education program in the different bands so that they can teach that to the younger generation. But it has taken them a long time to recover that. But the one thing that they tell me all the time, it's like, you know, it's been about 250 years since the Spanish arrived, but we've been here for millennia. So millennia is way longer than 250 years, and we are still here and we're thriving.
1: Indeed. So ultimately, I mean, this is a story of resilience and resistance. Why is that important for viewers to understand, you think?
0: I think it's important for viewers to understand this perspective from the First Peoples of Southern California, because we need to learn their story. We need to know what it was like for them to resist someone coming into their territory. Because, you know, we can imagine, like, if someone came into the U.S. right now, right? That would be a very difficult situation. So if we put ourselves, you know, about 250 years back when the Spanish first arrived, you know, that's what the Kumeyaay and the First People of Southern California were experiencing. And so they thought this is a foreign, you know, country that's coming into our territory. And not only did they come into the territory, but they wiped out a lot of their heritage, their language, their culture. And so it's important to learn about what happened and the truth about what happened. The other part that the Kumeyaay talk about is that the mission system has this sort of romanticized view of history that, you know, the indigenous people were happy in the missions. But according to the Kumeyaay, that was not the case, because they were the workforce, and what the Kumeyaay called, they were slaves. They couldn't leave. And so they were put to work. They were also malnourished. They were kidnapped. They weren't able to leave the mission and go back to their families. And so it's important to tell this part of history. It's uncomfortable. But at the same time, when you tell the truth, the real history, you're able to move forward and have conversations and connections throughout the community.
1: And that seems to be just an overarching theme with your work in particular. You've been hosting and producing historic places for many years. How does this episode fit in with others you've done and the overall vision of the show?
0: Yeah, the overall vision of the show for Historic Places has been telling the story of San Diego County and even Baja California. We've gone into Tijuana and Ensenada as well. But talking about the history here in San Diego, we want to share that with people. A lot of times people will tell me, like, I didn't know that part of history, and I'm so glad that I was able to see that on Historic Places. And it's so important to tell that part of history, to give a voice to those that don't have a voice, to tell the stories that were never told. Usually it was the people of color, women, the First Peoples as well. We don't get to see that history in the textbooks. And for me, I think it's very important because I want my history told. And I think that the people that I talk to also want their history told from their perspective. And talking about their perspective, it's so meaningful because I want to tell my story the way I see it, right? I don't want someone else to tell my story the way that they think it happened. And so it's important to give a voice to those that don't have one, or to those who are coming into their voice and talking about what happened to them. A lot of times this history is sort of, you know, they want to forget it. It's what it is. But the Kumeyaay want to talk about it. They want to talk about what happened, and they also want to talk about the fact that they were resilient and they resisted and that they're still here and thriving.
1: Yeah, there's importance in that. What's been most fulfilling about telling these stories that are so rooted in San Diego for you?
0: The most fulfilling part for me to tell these stories are a couple of things. I think for me personally is when I find a story that's unique and rare and that people don't know about it, that excites me because I can, you know, tell this wonderful story and share it with KPBS viewers. And the second is when I do share it with KPBS viewers, they're so happy that they're hearing new stories, new history that they didn't know about. Because I think that overall, we all want to learn things when we watch TV or read a newspaper or whatever it is. We want to learn something. And so I think that's the second part that gets me really excited, when people watch historic places and they learn something new and that they didn't know about, and they tell me about it as well. So those are exciting things.
1: Indeed. Well, is there anything, you know, that you've really been reflecting on when it comes to the show?
0: Well, yeah. What I've been reflecting on when it comes to the show is telling more stories that haven't been told. And I'm just scratching the surface. We have been producing historic places since 2008 and have produced more than 80 documentaries, which is kind of wild to think. But when you add it up, it's incredible that we're able to tell these wonderful stories. At the same time, there's still so many more stories to tell. And that's my focus, is to be more intentional, to tell more stories of communities that haven't been, you know, their stories and their history has not been told before, or not to a certain level. So I want to tell more of those stories. Women of color, the First Peoples of Southern California, they still have so many more stories to tell. But I also want to diversify it as well.
1: All right. I've been speaking with Elsa Sevilla, host of Historic Places. And as mentioned, the episode of Historic Places will premiere on KPBS Thursday, June 11th at 9 p.m. You can also stream it on the KPBS Plus app once it airs. And we'll link to more details on kpbs.org/midday. Elsa, thank you so much.
0: Thanks for having me, Jade.
1: Still ahead, we revisit a conversation about the history of San Diego's Black LGBTQ+ community. Midday Edition is back after the break.

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5: Welcome back. You're listening to KPBS Midday Edition. I'm Jade Hindman. In commemoration of Pride Month, we're revisiting a conversation about the rich legacy of San Diego's Black LGBTQ plus community. TJ Talley is a professor of history at the University of San Diego. Last year, he wrapped up his time as Lambda Archives' first community historian in residence. During that period, he worked on a project called Whose World, Whose Home? It paints a picture of life for Black queer San Diegans through the late 1980s and early 1990s. First, I asked him about what it means to be a community historian and what drew him to that role. Take a listen.
6: Well, I found myself in this really wonderful position. As a professor, every 7 years, we get the opportunity to go on sabbatical. And for the 2024-2025 school year, I was on sabbatical, which is often a good chance to both rest and reflect. And I am terrible at both of those things. So I instead had the opportunity through talking to Joe Farron, who is on the board, and Nicole Verdes, who is the director, they pointed out that they were trying a new community historian program. And I thought, I have the time, I have the interest. This seems like a moment where I could actually give back with my own talents to the community and learn more about the history of San Diego's Black LGBT history. And I got really excited about it.
5: And in that history for your project, you really dive into the intersectionality of being queer and Black. Can you talk about that?
6: Absolutely. So surprising perhaps no one that knows me, I am both of those things. And as a queer Black professor, I wanted to think about how do Black queer identified San Diegans navigate these spaces? San Diego is a space that has a prominent but still small Black community. And also in the 80s and 90s, you see the emergence of really a collective, self-assured LGBT or queer community in San Diego. And I wanted to think, how did people from both of those communities navigate those back and forth? And that was really the question that got me started on this whole journey.
5: Well, what are some of the things you really wanted to uncover during the process, or what surprised you even?
6: Oh, yeah, both. So one of the things that I was really looking to understand was how in a space when, you know, LGBT rights were less prominent, and in a space so soon, you know, after sort of the immediate gains of the civil rights movement, are Black people articulating and making sense of these spaces? And I was really looking to see how groups formed, how they self-articulated, how they navigated structures of oppression, or also just self-identified. And those were really exciting for me. I was surprised, I think, at some levels to see already the level of sort of large-scale organization and self-awareness. I think the other thing that surprised me a little bit was how most of the concerns of Black queer San Diegans are almost identical to the concerns that many in our community feel right now, 40 years later.
7: And how did people self-identify? Mm-hmm. What did you find there?
6: So one of the things that I found first is that often, right, some of these terms are newer, right? So saying LGBT is not a thing that necessarily, or even queer. There were actually debates in the late 80s, early 90s about even using the word queer. Was it derogatory? Was it pejorative? Could it be an umbrella term? Often you'll see questions about, should we just say gay and lesbian? Where do we include bisexual people? And then occasionally sort of references to also including trans and non-binary people. But one of the things that I saw in particular was this very familiar sensation about talking about San Diego as both sleepy and small and also relatively limited in its Black community. So I read a piece in a newspaper in 1991 where a man named Bill Thompson described San Diego as sleepy and Southern and says that folks seem to like it that way. It also seems to be a very white town, and people seem to like it that way, too. I am from all-white prep schools and environments back east, but I've not felt the whiteness as I have ever felt until I moved to San Diego. It's as if there's no color in the background. And people here seem unconscious that there is something else besides whiteness. They don't even seem to be aware that there aren't that many Black people around. It was a big awakening for me to come here and realize for the first time I'm truly a minority. And Bill says, I stayed in Pacific Beach for a few months when I moved here, and I saw maybe four Black people. And all of them, they were tourists. And when I saw that, I laughed out loud, right? I was like, this felt like it could have been written Thursday. Right. It's like, oh. And I think that sensation of a really witty, self-aware Black queer space of saying, oh, there's not a lot of us and we all know each other, felt really familiar. And then the question of, well, how do we make space? How do we feel seen? And how do we feel like we're in community with each other?
7: Yeah, well, there are so many community activists who paved the way to make that space and grow that visibility. I know Marty Mackey is someone you were really drawn to in this process. Tell me about her story and what really resonated with you.
6: Oh, I would love to. So I started this project and I had not really heard of Marty Mackey. And my project really began around 1988 and went until 2002. And soon at the beginning of my project, I started encountering Marty's voice. Marty was a prominent playwright and an activist and an artist. She wrote constantly weekly columns in the Gay and Lesbian Times and the Gay and Lesbian Nation, which were two of the prominent LGBT newspapers at the time. And she was unsparing, right? You have this tiny Black woman with huge glasses who would write these sort of absolutely unafraid takedowns of structural racism. She would say, we need to do better. This place feels very comfortable. This place feels very self-satisfied. And we have so much work to do to think about what it means to be Black and to be queer. She said in one of the first pieces I read in 1991, she says, as a Black woman, I feel as isolated and alienated here in Hillcrest as I might in Fallbrook or La Jolla. I note that for quite a few gays and lesbians, being gay or lesbian is their only distinction and the only civil rights issue that they feel at all inclined to support. And again, that was one of those moments where, like, my jaw fell open, and I was like, oh, all right, Marty. This sense of articulating the double struggle of being Black and LGBT, right? How do you occupy queer spaces but don't always feel seen as a person of color, especially as a Black person?
7: Tell me about the issues that San Diego in particular has had around that. I mean, you know, to think about people from the LGBTQ community who are both fit in that community and the Black community.
6: Yeah.
7: Their identity is wrapped in one. not feeling at home in within that community at all.
6: Absolutely, right? And so Marty really and others put a lot of voice to this sort of double bind, right? LGBT spaces, especially in San Diego, are powerfully emerging in the 1980s, right? They're coming out of sort of initial pride organizations and pride movements, which are picking up steam in the 70s, increasing decriminalization of gay sex acts. And opening spaces for activism, especially with the rise of HIV/AIDS, right? What we see is this huge moment for a community to start articulating their needs and demands for recognition and space. But a lot of those spaces were still dominated by whiteness. And what Marty and others pointed out was people didn't even see what they didn't see, right? They didn't know what they didn't know. And so she began to articulate and say, my community is I will stand with gays and lesbians, but I also need you to know that we have color too. And so we're trying to navigate what it means to be a person who also comes with struggles with racism, with institutional access to freedom. She also articulated what it was like to navigate Black spaces where homophobia existed, right? And she was very clear, as were others, to think about how do we begin to sort of make real space and make ourselves really known. And as San Diego is beginning to articulate these sort of real needs for gays and lesbians and the larger LGBT community, we're seeing Black activists create organizations for the first time that are stepping up. One of my favorites is this one called Logadoo, which I'm excited to talk about. But they are the first Black group to take space in Pride. They march in the 1989 Pride. They will be marshals in the 1991 parade. And Marty Mackey herself will be Pride's 1991 Woman of the Year. And so you really see a prominent space where Black LGBT activists are really claiming, they're like, we are queer, we are able to take space here, but we are also wanting to make sure that you know we have specific needs as Black individuals who are struggling with structural racism.
7: I am curious if, you know, when you talk about the intersectionality of being Black and LGBTQ+, if there's ever this pressure to pick one social justice fight or the other.
6: I love that question, right? Because, yeah, it's often people look at you and they say, well, can you pick a struggle? We got limits here. In this economy, you got two struggles. And I find in this moment, I have to go back to the words of Audre Lorde, right? She's like, you know, we don't lead single issue lives. We are not single issue people. And I think one of the joys and powers of talking about intersectionality in a meaningful way is to say, we are not reducible to one thing. I will say personally, as a queer Black person, I don't take off my queer hat to do Black things, right? They happen to be simultaneous, and they inform the way I occupy queer spaces is also informed by my Blackness. And also the joys and history of being a Black person and a Black descendant in this country allows me to think about how I navigate that as someone with who's queer. So they are constantly refracting and challenging each other. And so often picking one is like looking at light refracting and saying, why aren't you one color? We aren't lucky enough to be that thing. And we are actually better for being a multitude of things. And that's what really drew me to this project, thinking about how do people like me articulate their multi-sided struggles, their multifaceted ways of being in their day-to-day lives. And that gave me sort of history and a sense of purpose as I did it.
7: So much of what's been going on politically has been framed as unprecedented. But from everything we've talked about so far, the struggle has been ongoing for a very long time. So how can the past be used to inform the present?
6: Jade, that is like literally the best question to ask a historian. We're just so excited to hear that. I would say, first off, one of the things that is so important is we can acknowledge that we exist in a moment right now that feels very unprecedented. The mechanisms by which the news is happening and changes in our society are happening are profound and new. But one of the gifts, I think, of Black and queer organizing is a reminder that many of these issues are evergreen. And that could feel depressing, right? This idea that something from 40 years ago that we're still working with. But I find it actually incredibly comforting, the idea that this is not new. The challenges are not new. I was talking with a friend earlier this week about the idea that often we are paralyzed by a sense of novelty in our lives. This idea that what we go through, that our struggles are new and absolutely haven't happened before. But the idea that in 1988, Black queer San Diegans were wrestling with homelessness and unemployment and disease and poverty and trying to carve out space, reminds us that those struggles have been here and that people have found a way. And that feels beautiful, this idea that people have done this before and we can also do this. It's not going to be easy and it's not going to be finished neatly in the next 6 months. The work will continue. And I think that is so important and reassuring. And at a moment right now where so much of our history is either being drastically underfunded or outright revised, this idea of finding these lessons in the past to remind us that things are actually quite precedented, that we have had ancestors who have gone before and for whom these struggles are familiar, I think that gives me a lot of hope. And it reminds me that I don't have to be overwhelmed in the same way by all of this happening. We've got sleeves to roll up and work to do.
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8: 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The number is 619-452-0228. I'm Jade Hindman. We'll chat again tomorrow. Until then, have a great day, everyone.

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3: The 63-acre Sorrento fire has led to the closure of one major surface street. Sorrento Valley Boulevard shut down in both directions between Vista Sorrento Parkway and Camino Santa Fe. No effect on the freeway north and south 5 as of right now. That's up to speed. Might want to stay away from Mira Mesa Boulevard in either direction. 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
4: Welcome to NewsHour from the World Service of the BBC. This is Owen Bennett-Jones, and on the programme today, has President Trump forced Israel to stop attacking Iran?
5: Trump wants to reach an agreement. It's obvious that he doesn't want to have spoilers. For him, now Israel is a spoiler, and he needs to contain the spoiler, and this is what he's doing.
4: Also today, why did Russian disinformation fail to influence Armenia's election? We'll be talking about the octopus superbloom around the shores of England.
6: This is the biggest one ever. And also what's very significant now is that they are breeding quite prolifically. So this is something that was almost never seen before.
4: Is overheating going to be an issue in the World Cup, which starts this week, Football World Cup? And how difficult is it to get the big tech companies to prevent children using their apps from being harmed? All that coming up after the world news.
7: Live from NPR News in Washington, I'm Lakshmi Singh. Iran and Israel appear to be holding their fire after clashes over the weekend threatened to derail diplomatic attempts at securing an agreement that ends hostilities in the Middle East. It's been more than 3 months since the U.S. and Israel initiated their war with Iran. NPR's Jane Arraf is monitoring the on-again, off-again clashes from Beirut.
8: Iran has made clear from the start of negotiations with the U.S. that it won't agree to a ceasefire without a ceasefire in Lebanon. President Trump on Fox News Sunday said Israel hadn't informed the U.S. beforehand of the strike in Beirut, and he said he was not happy about that. Iran's foreign ministry spokesman said Monday that the events of the last 24 hours made Iran distrust the U.S. even more.
7: NPR's Jane Arraf. The Government Accountability Office finds the Trump administration jeopardized preparations for the 2030 census with last-minute changes to a field test for the national headcount. And Pierre Sanzi Lawang has more on the report.
9: With a little explanation, the Trump administration canceled plans for a 2026 census test in rural areas and on indigenous tribal lands, and also removed forms in Spanish and Chinese, and got rid of tests for counting residents in college dorms and other group-style living quarters. Lisa Van Arsdale, an acting director of the Government Accountability Office, says these changes could hurt the 2030 census.
10: The census might not know that they work, and then they'll run the 2030 decennial, possibly using features that might affect the quality of the information they collect. That matters because the census underpins congressional districts. It helps determine where hundreds of billions of federal dollars go annually, and it supports private sector decision making.
9: Door knockers are now trying to interview households for the 2026 census test in parts of Alabama and South Carolina. Anzi Lawang, NPR News.
7: A federal judge has struck down the Trump administration's $100,000 fee on employers seeking to hire H-1B visa applicants, ruling that authority rests with Congress. Apple has announced a long-awaited new version of Siri, its digital personal assistant with artificial intelligence built in. NPR's John Ruwitch reports it's part of the deeper integration of AI into Apple systems, and it comes after repeated delays.
11: Apple promised an AI-updated Siri 2 years ago and is finally delivering. Analysts have criticized the maker of iPhones and Mac computers for being slow to jump into AI, but at its annual developer conference, company executives pushed back, saying other companies were racing ahead on AI while Apple was ensuring that it has strong privacy and security. Earlier this year, Apple announced a team up with Google and is using Google's Gemini AI model to underpin Apple's own AI. The new Siri will be able to access the internet for information like other chatbots, as well as personal messages and emails. It can also analyze pictures and interact with apps on Apple devices like Maps, the Safari web browser, and the calendar. The company says the update will be available later this year.
7: That's John Ruwitch. It's NPR.
12: Good afternoon. I'm Debbie Cruz with a breaking news update on KPBS in San Diego. Fire crews have been busy today with two separate fires burning in the county. The first and larger of the two is the Sorrento Fire. It has spread to about 90 acres in medium fuels. It's now moving at a slow rate of speed. Flames first erupted this morning at about 9:30 in Sorrento Valley, north of Sorrento Valley Boulevard and south of East Ocean Air Drive. Progress is being made and two tankers are now being released. But some evacuations and warnings do remain in place as the fire still poses a threat to structures. Los Peñasquitos Canyon Preserve and surrounding homes are under expanded evacuation orders and warnings due to this fire. Here's Jason Shanley with San Diego Fire and Rescue. He says residents should refer to the Genesis app for all the latest on evacuations and warnings.
13: We're asking residents, get the Genesis app. We've been promoting that app a lot. Get the Genesis app. That's going to give you, or to pay attention to it, that's going to give you the most up-to-date information on evacuations.
12: According to Fire Communications, the temporary evacuation site has been established at Mandel Wise Eastgate Park. The second fire is in North County. The airport fire broke out near Airport Road along State Route 76 and North Canyon Drive in Oceanside. Officials say they are getting the upper hand on this fire. It's reported at 3.5 acres. It also seems that evacuation orders have now been downgraded to evacuation warnings. A temporary evacuation point is still located at the El Corazon Senior Center on Senior Center Drive in Oceanside. Motorists are still being asked to avoid these areas of both fires with all the activity still going on. We will continue to bring you all the latest information on these both fires as they become available. Keep it right here. 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
4: Hello and welcome to NewsHour from the World Service of the BBC, live from London, with Owen Bennett-Jones. Officials in the Gulf States have been saying for some time now that the US listens to Israel more than them. And there are some elements of the American right who've got a related complaint that Israel is persuading the US to make foreign policy decisions that are more in Israel's interest than America's. Well, in spite of those lines of argument, there has been a case in the last 24 hours of the US asking Israel, and for that matter, Iran as well, to change policy and actually getting them to do so. Iran's military has said it is halting military operations against Israel, and media reports in Israel say it is stopping attacks on Iran at Trump's request. The Israeli Prime Minister, Benjamin Netanyahu, has been speaking on this today. Here's part of his statement, voiced by a producer.
14: I say this to you, and I say it with appreciation and respect in my good conversations with my friend President Trump. With unity, determination and wisdom, we will defend the State of Israel. And together, with God's help, we will restore security to the north.
4: So where does that leave us? I've been speaking with Gonshe Habibizad of BBC Persian. Israel did attack some Iranian targets around 24 hours ago, so we started with that and asked her to explain exactly what was hit.
15: Well, some of those are clear where Israel targeted. One of them was a petrochemical complex in southwest Iranian city of Mahshahr. And that one, Iranian media had confirmed it. And also they said that in total, 15 had been injured, 14 of them in Khuzestan province. in that and where Moshe is also located, one of them in Tehran. And Israel had said that the chemicals and that petrochemical company were used for ballistic missiles, something that Ramon didn't respond to, hasn't responded to yet. But this is not the first time that Israel had attacked petrochemical companies. It happened during the war as well. Also, there were reports of attacks on Tehran, Tabriz, and the central province of Isfahan. In Tehran, the IDF released a video showing that they attack an air defense site, and I located it and verified the location to be in South Tehran near Tehran's major airport, Imam Khomeini Airport.
4: Mm-hmm. Okay. And then now, since then, we've got Iran saying its military operation in Israel is over. So tell us about that and what the Iranian thinking is.
15: Well, the latest that we have heard was by Iran's top negotiator, Mohammad Baqir Ghalibaf, who was leading the delegation in the first and only round of negotiations after the ceasefire between Iran and the US, which was mediated by Pakistan. And he said, "What we are aiming to achieve from the negotiations is an end to the war, not normalizing relations with the US. And just to kind of elaborate on that, Ghalibaf also said, it isn't a matter of either fighting or negotiations, and Iran will fight at the proper time and negotiate at the proper time. So it doesn't seem, based on what he is saying, that Iran is leading toward like some kind of a normalized situation with the US, and all they want is an end to the war. But they have said Lebanon is a key part and key component of any end to the war with Iran."
4: Yeah, sure. So there's this link now between what's happening in Lebanon and what's happening between the US and Iran, which Tehran has been trying to promote. But can you just sort of, if you go back to the beginning of this, has Iran's negotiating position actually changed at all in this conflict?
15: Well, we have to go back to before the war, because that time Iran was negotiating over its nuclear program. But this time they're just trying to reach a memorandum of understanding. And they have said this time nuclear is not a part of it. And what they're trying to achieve is a sanctions relief and unfreezing billions of dollars that Iran has got investment banks, and it seems that's the initial part for them. But also Lebanon is a key component of it, also the strategic Strait of Hormuz. But it doesn't seem right now that what Iran wants and what the US is expecting from Iran are at the same level, because the US has also been maintaining that they want Iran's nuclear program dismantled.
4: And that was Gonche Habibazad from BBC Persian. And we can get an Israeli perspective on all of this now from Danny Citrinowitz. He is a specialist on Iran, also familiar with the US-Israel relationship because he was Israel Defense Intelligence's representative in the US. So I asked him whether Benjamin Netanyahu has given in, really, to President Trump's demands to stop striking Iran.
5: You know, the real test will be when Israel will attack Beirut in the future, if it will attack Beirut in the future, and if the Iranians will retaliate. Then we will know the real results of this escalation. But in broader terms, definitely, we're highly depending on the U.S. We cannot challenge the U.S. And I think that if Trump say you need to stop, we'll stop. And this is even more than that, because if Trump wants to reach an agreement with the same regime that we seek to topple, we'll accept that because we don't have any other choice.
4: Right. I mean, but that sort of ultimately, isn't it? Because, you know, there have been moments where Netanyahu has tried to resist U.S. influence.
5: He tried to, but I think it's a hopeless cause, because it's obvious that Trump wants to reach an agreement. It's obvious that he doesn't want to have spoilers. For him, now Israel is a spoiler, and he needs to contain the spoiler, and this is what he's doing. And I think that Trump, with his call with Netanyahu, made sure that Israel will retaliate in a minimal way, so it will still preserving the opportunity to reach an agreement with the Iranian leadership in the next couple of days or weeks.
4: Does this mean that President Trump has gone further than any of his predecessors in terms of giving Israel pretty firm instructions?
5: I think it's very interesting, because President Trump was the first one that was willing to go the extra mile with Israel to attack and try to topple the Iranian regime. We never had this president before. But but when looking what's happening right now, it's exactly what you're saying. He's going very far to negotiate with Iran, and despite the Israeli grievances. So definitely we have a very interesting president where in the first he went with Israel the long way. But while this operation failed, then probably he need to blame someone, and the someone is Netanyahu. He has good relations with him, but it's obviously that Trump cannot admit that the operation is failed because of him. So I think Netanyahu will have to take the blame, and we see actually how Israel and the U.S. are not aligned in terms of trying to reach an agreement with the same regime that they tried to topple. And this is extremely important, because if that will happen, Netanyahu will be in a very serious problem, because he cannot go to the Congress and give a speech against Trump like he did with Obama. So we are standing at the very interesting point where Israel and the U.S. are not aligned, and even more than that, reaching an agreement with Iran will put in Israel in a very problematic space.
4: Okay, so a lack of alignment, and you're saying that's, you know, that's interesting and important. And presumably, I mean, you studied Iran too. Presumably, there are people in Iran who agree with that and want to make the most of it.
5: You're absolutely right. And the Iranians are seeking to exploit that to drive a wedge between Israel and the U.S. They believe that Trump wants to reach an agreement. He doesn't want to return back to war. The U.S. is preferring to contain and not escalate. So for them, they identify that, and they will keep pushing that. Now, definitely will preserve good relations with the U.S. We have on a military level, operational level, but strategically, definitely we are different now. And I think it's a problem for Israel, because if U.S. is not backing you and supporting you and what you're doing in Iran, and U.S. is trying to reach an agreement with the same Iran, then we have a problem, because we are so dependent on the U.S. that we're not able to do something in the future against Iran if the U.S. will reach an agreement with Iran.
4: Can I just ask you perhaps the key question, which is President Trump keeps saying we're nearly got a deal, we've nearly got a deal. The Iranians keep saying we're nowhere near a deal, when, you know, there's a huge gap between us. How realistic is it that the US and Iran can reach an agreement?
5: I think the truth is in between. It's not that we are on the verge of an agreement, but we're very close to one. And I think it's highlighted by the US behavior. I think that President Trump has many constraints, from the World Cup to the Independence Day of the U.S. through the midterms. And I think returning back to the war, I'm not saying it's not realistic, but the price will be so high. And it won't change anything, because the Iranians won't capitulate even if Trump will turn back to war. So I think in that regard, he crossed the Rubicon in terms of trying to reach an agreement. Now, I'm not saying it will reach an agreement, because the Iranians are a very hard client, and they're not giving him what we call the winning picture that Trump is seeking. Having said that, I think that we are much closer to some sort of an agreement than escalation.
4: Would it be correct for me to interpret what you've said as Iran is basically winning this conflict, a conflict that the US and Israel started?
5: Oh, definitely they won, because this conflict was meant to topple the regime. Israel, for the first time, killed a leader of a foreign country, not to have an agreement on the nuclear. And the regime survived. And the regime won, but not losing. And even more than that, he preserved a lot of his capabilities, conventional one, but also on the nuclear one. So yes, Iran suffered, and they have economical problems, definitely, and they lost Khamenei. But strategically, they believe that they won, and the fact that they attacked Israel after Israel attacked in the Dahe and Beirut actually shows that they feel that they are emboldened, they have the upper hand, and this is what we our own creation in that regard.
4: Do you think Iran has successfully linked Lebanon to the broader conflict, or, you know, by reserving his option to continue attacking Lebanon, has Netanyahu resisted that linkage?
5: Definitely it created a linkage. We saw that when Trump forced Netanyahu to agree to ceasefire in Lebanon because Iran demanded that. And now we saw the linkage when they launched missiles against Israel while Israel attacking in the Dahe and Beirut. But we have to wait to see what will happen in the future. I don't know if and when Israel will attack the Dahe in the future. But if that will happen, then we'll have to wait and see. If the Iranian retaliate, definitely we didn't do anything and the linkage is there. If Iran won't retaliate, then maybe something has changed. But for now, I think, I'm afraid to say, that the Iranians were managed, at least until now, to build this kind of a linkage that is very problematic to Israel, because Israel is interested in continue the war in Lebanon and disconnect it from everything that happened in the relations between Iran and the U.S. And if the linkage has been created, then Israel have to stop. So now there is a linkage. We have to wait to see what happens in the future. But this is one of the major achievements that Iran managed to accomplish after the war.
4: Just one last question. Is the Israeli victory, as many Israelis saw it in Gaza, is that slipping away because of the lack of any sort of long-term strategic outcome for Gaza?
5: The problem Israel has that after 7th of October, our strategy is being determined by the F-35 and the F-15. We have open conflict in Gaza, in Lebanon, in Syria, and Iran. Despite the fact that we have operational achievements, we are not able to close them by diplomatic means. And that is a problem because that is putting a lot of stress on the IDF, and that is causing legitimacy of Israel to be eroded in the international community. So I think, I'm not sure that this government of Israel will change it, but I think the future government of Israel will have to change it. Otherwise, Iran will be the least of our problems.
4: Some rapid-fire analysis there from Danny Citrinowicz, a specialist on Iran and also formerly Defence Intelligence, that's Israeli Defence Intelligence representative in the US. Just say some news coming in that Lebanon says Israel has struck the southern city of Tyre, killing five people. That's Tyre in south Lebanon, just on the coast, quite near the border with Israel. So it seems that there is still activity, but in Lebanon, not between Iran and Israel directly.

0: you know of wrongdoing that needs to be exposed, or an important story that isn't being covered in the news? 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
1: 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The San Diego Natural History Museum, hosting a talk on Thursday, June 11th, featuring marine scientist Oriana Poindexter. 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
3: Now, a striking statistic here. 91% of online child sex abuse that's reported to the authorities in the UK contains self-generated content. So that often means children taking pictures of themselves, sending it to someone, and then regretting it when that image is spread around social media. And to stop that, the UK government has given tech companies 3 months to block children's access to naked images on smartphones and other devices. If they don't, the government says it will pass a law to force them to do it. Well, the Prime Minister, Keir Starmer, made this announcement today on the first day of London Tech Week.
4: That is why today I'm calling on tech companies operating in this country to introduce device controls that prevent children from sending and receiving sexually explicit images. Because this is not an impossible challenge. These are some of the most innovative companies in the world, and I believe they can solve it.
3: Baroness Kidron is a member of the British House of Lords, and she has campaigned on these issues for many years. What does she think of this announcement?
5: Listen, every step forward to child protection is a good day in the office, but I mean, I am bewildered and a little bit cross and a bit bored by the idea that they need a 3-month window. And I'm really trying to get to the bottom of what the government is thinking. Are they saying in 3 months, if they've done it voluntarily, we will not legislate, in which case we cannot enforce? Yeah. Or are they saying, oh, well, you got 3 months, but we're going to legislate anyway? That was not clear, but I think that what has really become clear over the last 12 months is that Ofcom is struggling with the enforcement powers. They're not quite right. They need a good look at. And so the biggest danger of everything is that the government keeps on just adding duties to Ofcom without actually dealing with the fundamental problem of enforcement.
3: Ofcom being the regulator of this area in the UK, so they have some powers to sort of move against the tech companies. But, I mean, presumably one of the factors in this would be that if the government decides to go for a law, you know, there'll be lots of complications about privacy concerns, you know, companies getting into your phone and your accounts. There'll be issues, you know, someone was just saying in the office today, what happens if the doctor in a phone appointment asks for a photograph of a child, which could be deemed inappropriate, you know? I mean, there's always things like that, isn't there, in legislation?
5: There is always, but I have to tell you, they don't go away just because they do it voluntarily. There'll still be all of those issues to work out. So rather than actually having the regulator think them through and do them properly, you actually end up with someone in Silicon Valley, or even more likely, in fact, someone in the global south who's been contracted by Silicon Valley to make those decisions. So, you know, I think the truth is we have a bigger question now to ask ourselves, which is that every part of our public and personal life is somehow, you know, involved with the digital world. And we have allowed these few tech companies to grow so big, so unaccountable, outside of all the things that society measures. And so, you know,

0: So I've been working on this area of tech for about 15 years, and every single time there is a socially beneficial action that may or may not hit their bottom line, they threaten to move out, and they never move out. Yeah. And what's more, I am old enough, sadly, to be there when they said two-factor authentication would bring down the internet. GDPR would bring down the internet. The right to be forgotten would bring down the internet. You know, privacy for children would bring down the internet. I really think that we've got it wrong here. Let me put it this way. I think people make the mistake. They think it's either regulation or no regulation. That is not what we're being asked. It's either regulation or the UK living by the terms of service of tech companies. And those, quite naturally, are advantage to them rather than us.
1: And that was Baroness Kidron. There's been a surge in octopus numbers in UK waters, particularly in the south of England, where it seems there's been a spread of the creatures from the Mediterranean. It's an important development for the fishing industry. There are some complaining that the octopuses are eating crab, lobster, and other shellfish, and that their own catches have suffered. But others are catching lots of octopuses, and they sell well. So it just depends where you fish, really. Dr. Bryce Stewart from the Marine Biology Association has been the lead author on a report on this. How big is this octopus surge?
2: Last year, they were very much on the south coast of Devon and Cornwall, originally in quite a restricted area. And then, really, just in the last month or two, fishermen in Wales have been seeing them as well.
1: Is this a unprecedented thing, or is it the sort of thing that happens from time to time, or don't we know?
2: So, there have been blooms of this species of octopus before. The last one was right back in 1950. There was a minor one in the 30s, and then before that, 1900s. But as far as I can tell, all the evidence is telling me that this is the biggest one ever. And also, what's very significant now is that they are breeding quite prolifically. So, this is something that was almost never seen before. What's been happening over the last 18 months is pretty extraordinary because there's also been a lot of octopus caught. So over 3,000 tons have been caught by fishermen, and yet still there are loads of them here.
1: Yeah, no, the thing I was wondering about is if it's 1899, that's obviously pre-climate change that we've been discussing in the last 20, 30 years.
2: Yes,
1: So where
2: but
1: does that take you? Yeah.
2: that's an important point. So we actually did the analysis here, and what we found was, with all of those historical blooms, they were unusually warm years for the time. And that's important. So, because this is a species that normally likes warmer temperatures, it's normally from the Mediterranean and Spain and North Africa. What seemed to happen in the past is, you know, they got here probably through some chance events, some transport of young octopus by the ocean currents, but they didn't last very long because we had much colder winters in the past. Whereas at the moment, you know, with climate change, we haven't had a very cold winter here in the UK for probably at least 15 years. This last winter was very warm, and sea temperatures have stayed much, much warmer than average. You know, well, really for over 2 years now, we've been in a marine heat wave. So this is why I think this one is different and it's continuing.
1: Right, and crabs don't like it because the octopus eat them. Who does like it? Who
2: Absolutely.
1: eats the octopus?
2: We know seals eat them. We know blue sharks have been eating them. We've seen pictures of blue sharks with sucker marks on their heads. Conger eels is another big one. We've actually got somebody saw a conger eel sneak out and just bite off a tentacle. And also, interestingly, Risso's dolphins, which is a normally a deep water species of dolphin that's actually become quite common over the last 18 months. And one of its favorite foods are octopus. So they seem to be hanging around the south coast of the UK, basically taking advantage. And again, we've got photos of Risso's dolphins with the octopus in their mouths.
1: And that was the marine biologist, Dr. Bryce Stewart.
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6: Good afternoon. With a KPBS breaking news update, I'm Debbie Cruz. Firefighting crews continue to battle the Sorrento fire. It has spread to about 90 acres now in medium fuels, but it's now moving at a slow rate of speed. Flames first erupted this morning at about 9:30 in Sorrento Valley, north of Sorrento Valley Boulevard and south of East Ocean Air Drive. Evacuation orders and warnings do remain in place as the fire could still pose a threat to structures. Los Peñasquitos Canyon Preserve and surrounding homes are under expanded evacuation orders and warnings due to this fire. A temporary evacuation site has been established at Mendelwise Eastgate Park. People are being advised to get the Genesis app to stay informed about these evacuations. The San Diego Fire Department is asking people not to fly drones around the fire. The drones can interfere with firefighting aircraft. Fire spokesman Jason Shanley says those air resources are vital.
7: These are steep hills. They're moderate fuel that is going to provide a lot of fire potential. And so these air resources are extremely important for us to give us, to buy us the time to get the crews into the areas where they're able to go.
6: We do have some good news now in North County. Forward progress has been stopped on the airport fire, which broke out earlier today near Airport Road along State Route 76 and North Canyon Drive Oceanside. It has blackened about 3.5 acres. Firefighting officials have also canceled evacuation orders and warnings, so those have now been lifted. We will continue to keep a close eye on the Sorrento fire, and we will bring you all the latest information as it becomes available. You do want to keep away from the Sorrento Valley fire. It is very busy around there. Keep it here. 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
8: And welcome back to NewsHour. We'll be hearing from Andrew Giuliani, the White House point man for the Football World Cup, in just a moment. But first, it's no secret that Russia has tried to use online disinformation campaigns to influence elections abroad. It happened in the US, officials say, there in 2016. It's been happening in many other countries ever since, most recently in Armenia at the weekend, where there were elections, and lots of other cases, Moldova, Hungary, where the tactic didn't seem to work. So it does raise the question, is Russian disinformation becoming less effective? I've been speaking with Richard Girigozian, the founding director of the Regional Studies Centre in Yerevan. Is disinformation losing its power?
9: Well, for the Russian example, definitely. What we see with the Armenian election is yet another loss for Russia. But from an Armenian perspective, the Russian interference in the election was really no surprise, but it was both less than expected and less effective than anticipated.
8: So is this because people are becoming more aware of it, you think?
9: Well, I think in the case of Armenia, there were three specific reasons. First, there was no real receptive audience. No one, in terms of Russian support able to amplify the fake news. Second, there was no real interest or investment from Russia, to be honest. This was a half-hearted, rather meager attempt. And it was limited to pressuring the government rather than promoting the opposition. But finally, and most importantly, Armenia, unlike the U.S. example, had much more robust confidence and faith in democracy. And that was the winning formula to resist the infection of Russian fake news.
8: Are you saying that other places where this happened, I don't know, Hungary, for example, it was a more concerted effort by the Russians?
9: I think so. I think perhaps in Armenia it's simply worn out over time, a distraction with everything after the failed invasion of Ukraine. But to be honest, our challenge in Armenia going forward is Russia's economic leverage, not necessarily soft power or disinformation.
8: Sure, it's only one part of the story, but it's been a feature of elections for some years now, and it is quite interesting that it doesn't seem to be having the impact it used to have.
9: Well, maybe we're learning to resist the taint and the literally infection of the toxic disinformation.
8: Well, yeah, maybe also that it's being called out more clearly by governments and officials.
9: And exposed in previous examples, like Moldova, where it failed as well.
8: Exactly, because the leadership there made a very big deal of it, didn't they? They really made that part of the campaign that this was happening.
9: Also because they were more vulnerable than we were, because in the Moldovan election, their diaspora outside of the country was a voting bloc, whereas we don't have that option.
8: And there we are. That was Richard Girigosian in Yerevan. The FIFA World Cup 2026, co-hosted by the United States, Canada and Mexico, begins this week. First match in Mexico City on Thursday. The whole thing's a huge global event. And, of course, there have already been some controversies, a lack of visas for the Iranians, some officials, crazy ticket prices, hotels saying they're not full enough. But what's ahead? There's been a lot of excitement, too. You may well be familiar with the name of the man who's got the job of executive director for the White House Task Force on the FIFA World Cup 2026. So that name is Giuliani, not the Trump lawyer Rudy, his son, Andrew. So, first of all, when did he get interested in football?
10: Well, I love football, but I also love soccer, and that's why I'm here. We got that from the British, after all. You guys were the one that came up with soccer, so.
8: No, you can't call it soccer in the Football World Cup. Now then, which club do you support?
10: The United States of America, of course. I support the United States of America.
8: Okay. Well, just tell us, first of all, about the, what you're hoping will come out of this.
10: Yeah, well, look, we look at this as being obviously such an incredible undertaking to be able to do this great tournament, not just the largest version so far of the World Cup that we've ever had with 48 countries playing in this, but also to be able to do this over America's semi-quincentennial. It's really going to be amazing, like for us, 78 Super Bowls in the United States, 13 games in Canada, 13 games in Mexico. The cooperation has been fantastic on everything from health measures to counter-drone measures, which has been amazing. But from a security standpoint, these are like Super Bowls, and that's exactly how we're treating them.
8: Let me just, did you hear our news bulletin? I don't know when you got connected to us, but did you hear about this Somali referee who's been stopped from getting into the US?
10: I did.
8: So, I mean, that's a terrible thing. Can you talk us through how you're going to resolve that one and get him in?
10: Sure. Well, there were some very terrible people that he was talking to. And while I can't go into the DROG on that, what I can tell you is it was the right decision by Customs and Border Patrol, and I support that decision. Secretary Rubio made very clear a couple of days ago that while we want players, we want coaches, we want referees to come here to the World Cup, we also want to make sure that we're not going to allow a soccer tournament to be the opportunity for terrorists to potentially get in the country or anybody who's actually talking to them.
8: I'm sure you're not saying this referee is a terrorist.
10: We will support CBP's decisions from a security perspective to make sure that Americans and all of the great people, all of the Brits that are going to come here to the United States and enjoy this, are safe while they have this World Cup.
8: I'm not clear why he's been blocked.
10: Well, Look, ultimately what I can tell you is every visa decision is a national security decision. And CBP made the decision to block him from coming into the country because they realized that it was the best for the safety of not just Americans, but as I said before, all the international visitors that have come here. So we support that decision wholeheartedly, and that will not be reversed.
8: What is the nature of the threat he poses?
10: As I told you, there's only so much that I can talk about with this. At some point, there may be more released, but what I can tell you is this was absolutely the correct decision.
8: Now, can you tell us about fans coming to the U.S.? There's been talk in the U.S. of officials going through social media accounts. I don't know if that's what happened in the referee's case. And, you know, if American government officials don't like the social media accounts, they may stop people coming in. Is that a risk that tourists to America for this tournament are facing?
10: By the way, I do also want to point out, though, before we get in there, that over 29 teams have come to the United States of America, and you've seen every single player has gotten in at this point. So, I think it's been a great success in terms of what's actually gone on.
8: It's nothing to boast about. The players are allowed to get in.
10: Is that nothing to boast about, really? I mean,
8: no.
10: I think you're framing this in one particular way over here. I mean, there are some people that ultimately, we've had to look at and realize we want to make sure that the competitive integrity that's on the field is going to be really, really key on this part of it right here. And so, really, I think that this is something that's a really great job by the U.S. government to be able to get these players in. And basically, almost all of the officials in as well. You're harping on one referee that should not be in the country, and we're very, very clear that he should not be in the country, and we support that decision. If you want to make the story of the World Cup about that, feel free. But I think we want to talk about the 5 million ESTAs that have been processed already in the first half of this calendar year, just from the 19 ESTA countries. What about the wait times and visas in Argentina? 2 years ago, they were 300 days. They're now down to 2 days right now at this point. What about in Brazil? Brazil's got a pretty good soccer team. They were 700 days. They're now down to less than 2 weeks right here. That's the story of this World Cup. That's what the United States is doing to make sure that the world can be open to this World Cup. We want good people to come to the United States. We want them to enjoy America's 250th birthday and this World Cup with us, but we're not letting bad guys in.
8: Yeah, okay. So ESTA, just to explain, is the pre-approval system for your visas. Just on this ESTA thing, just so people know where they stand, should they be nervous or aware of what is on their social media accounts if U.S. officials don't like what's on those accounts? Are they being monitored?
10: No, Secretary Mullen said they're not.
8: They're not being monitored. Okay, so people should...
10: That's what Secretary Mullen said.
8: All right. So tell us about other things that have come up in the prelude to this. Ticket prices, what's your feeling on that?
10: Hey, look, ticket prices are high. We've talked about this. When you have over 500 million requests that FIFA has gotten and 7 million tickets, we got over 6 million sold. When you end up having a World Cup and you combine that with the golden age of America, when so many people want to come to enjoy this, you end up seeing high demand for ticket prices, and that's what ends up happening. I will say that there were over 1,000 tickets available for 600 each. What President Trump was able to do was able to work with Bank of America and FIFA to get 4,547 tickets free for our military veterans, including 250 for each U.S. men's national team game. And if you look right now, you can go on and find many tickets available for less than $200 for World Cup matches. So there still are opportunities, but guess what? When the English come to town, people want to come and demand is very high, and it ends up getting expensive because, look, it's when you add the United States of America and the World Cup, it ends up creating demand through the roof.
8: What are the higher end prices, do you know?
10: The higher end prices, they're quite expensive.
8: Can you put a number on it? Because I know it's dynamic. It keeps changing, doesn't it?
10: It as you said, it's dynamic and it keeps changing. Again, FIFA's involved with the pricing. We're the U.S. government. We're not involved in price controls here. But I know the FIFA is, they're the ones that set the prices for these games.
8: Sure. On FIFA, the U.S. has a history of interactions with FIFA. Some of them have been quite difficult in the past with the U.S., valiantly fighting FIFA corruption. What's your experience been of the FIFA relationship this time?
10: It's been good. I think you see the mutual respect that the secretaries all have with FIFA President Gianni Infantino, that President Trump have with them. And it's been a really good cooperative working relationship here. Look, we don't agree on absolutely everything. There are certain things that we need to agree to disagree upon. But ultimately, we have the same goal. We both want this to be the best World Cup yet. And we're both pushing toward that goal. They may have different sub-goals, different reasons for that. But ultimately, I think what you see is you see a very capable bunch at FIFA led by President Infantino and a very capable U.S. government led by the 45th and 47th president of the United States, both pushing to that goal.
8: And that was Andrew Giuliani, executive director for the White House Task Force on the FIFA World Cup 2026. The scale of African involvement in Russia's war against Ukraine could be more significant than previously thought. According to the Ukrainian government, Russia has recruited nearly 3,000 African fighters, and more than 300 of them have been killed on the battlefield. Back home in Africa, only a handful of governments, including Kenya and Ghana, have objected to this, raising concerns over the recruitment and fate of their citizens. But for one group, the uncertainty is even deeper, those who've been captured. The BBC's Sami Awami gained access to a prisoner of war facility in western Ukraine, where some African men, caught between war and politics, have an uncertain future.
11: I'm in a dining room, and the prisoners are having lunch. They have bread, they have soup and porridge, sprinkled with some meat on top of it, I see.
12: Access to this camp is tightly controlled. The media is invited here every month as part of Ukraine's effort to show the world it is complying with international standards on prisoners of war. Inside, I meet Lud Beverly, a former soldier from the Republic of the Congo. He spent 7 years in Russia and speaks fluent Russian.
13: I was at the training center for foreign military personnel for the Naval Polytechnic Institute in Russia.
12: From the food to the healthcare, the facility can feel almost ordinary, but nothing about it is. It holds captured fighters from across the world. 1 in 8 of the men here are from Africa.
14: That's why sometimes during interview.
12: Among them, Richard Kano from Sierra Leone. He said he thought he was going to work as a security guard, but he still has hope of a better life, just not back home.
15: If you were released here and you were given an option or a chance to choose whether to go to Russia or go back to Sierra Leone, where would you go?
14: I would 100% choose to go back to Russia.
15: Why?
14: I have identity. I'm a Russian. I signed contract for Russian and I want to go back to Russia.
12: Richard says he did not choose to join the Russian army. He believed he was signing a contract for a security job, only to find himself in a military camp. Russia is widely accused of launching an unprovoked invasion of Ukraine, a claim the Kremlin rejects, arguing it acted to protect Russian-speaking populations and counter what it describes as expanding security threats from NATO.
16: Hello.
17: Yeah, good day, sir.
12: I went to visit Richard's family in Freetown, and the reality he left behind is clear. His daughter, Elsie, lives with her mother and two younger sisters in a cramped makeshift home of corrugated iron and scrap metal. It's about 2 by 2 meters.
17: They are fighting for me to have a better life.
16: When I spoke to your dad, he also said that he would like to go back to Russia. How do you feel about that?
17: That's okay, because he hasn't achieved his dream yet. It's best that he stayed in Russia to achieve his dream than returning back to Sierra Leone.
12: That sentiment echoes across the camp. Not necessarily a desire to fight again, but a sense that home is no longer an option. 23-year-old Willie Macharia is from Kenya.
18: I don't know how long it will take, but I know that one day, I'll go back to Russia.
12: And yet, Ukraine's Foreign Minister Andriy Sybiha does not see the African prisoners of war as enemies.
19: They are the victims of these illegal Russian activities, illegal Russian propaganda. Sometimes they were invited to study in Russia, and then suddenly they appear on the battlefield.
12: For now, they wait and remain trapped in a war that is not theirs and facing home countries that are either hesitant or unwilling to try to bring them back.
8: And that was Sami Awami reporting from western Ukraine, where that facility is. Now, the Kenyan government said in March that it had agreed with Russia that Kenyans would no longer be eligible to be enlisted. And after interviewing those prisoners of war, the BBC asked the Congolese government and the Sierra Leonean government whether they had engaged with Ukraine over their POWs, tried to get them back, but we received no response from either government.

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6: Born in 1452, the Italian Leonardo da Vinci was one of the highest functioning people ever to have lived. He made advances in art, Mona Lisa, anatomy, dissections and drawings, civil engineering, the bridges, water flow, geology, he worked on fossils, and even optics, the nature of light. Well, now the Italian Ministry of Culture has launched a new online collection bringing together, for the first time in nearly 500 years, his complete collection of drawings and notebooks. And Rebecca Kesby has been discussing Leonardo with Roberto Ferrari, the executive director of the Museo Galileo in Florence.
7: When we think of Leonardo da Vinci, we immediately picture the paintings and Mona Lisa, The Last Supper. But the thing is that beyond the 20 paintings attributed to him, we do have nearly 4,000 manuscript pages, 4,000. And this written legacy is so much less known than the pictorial one. This is what the Leonardo Teca precisely what is about. It's a remarkable opportunity to explore this artistic and scientific culture of the Renaissance through one of his most extraordinary figures, not just a painter, the thinker, the scientist, the engineer, the inventor, as he wrote and sketched his way through ideas.
8: It is. It's so exciting. I mean, he died more than 500 years ago, but I mean, his technical ingenuity and creativity was so far ahead of its time, wasn't it? I mean, he was dreaming up things that then others actually made inventions of things. I mean, he's credited with having an idea for a helicopter or some sort of flying machine, maybe the modern tank. Mm. And it was hundreds of years before anybody else actually made those things.
7: Exactly. And even when he didn't succeed, this is relevant for us. But the problem is that we would like also to encourage young scholars to engage with Leonardo's manuscripts. It is a genuinely difficult undertaking, made even harder by the fact that in the 16th century, a sculptor named Pompeo Leoni physically cut up many of the pages and rearranged them. So the material itself comes to us already fragmented and disrupted. So the Leonardo Teca is here to help break down those barriers. Everything is at fingertips also for those who are just curious.
8: One of the collections is here, it's under the Royal Collection, I think, it's at Windsor Castle. How did that happen? How did the British monarchs get hold of this stuff?
7: The story starts when Leonardo dies, and the manuscripts came into the possession of an Italian sculptor, Pompeo Leoni, who dismounted and cut the folios, separating the materials into two albums according to his own judgment. But what happened is that in the early 17th century, Leoni's son-in-law inherited the manuscripts and sold the most substantial album to Count Galeazzo Arconati, who donated it to the Veneranda Biblioteca Ambrosiana in 1637. The other album, containing the figurative works, was brought to England in the 1620s, right, and entered the royal collection around 1670, probably as a gift to Charles II.
8: One of the things that is so interesting about Da Vinci is the creative thinking. These days, people are either scientific or artistic, or they're sort of made to make the decision between those disciplines. And actually, he proves they go hand in hand.
7: These two fields, that how we consider it today, they were intertwined. And it's beautiful to see in these folios, for example, there is another one which comes in a new light in the Leonardo Teca, is the one where is complex studies of gears and screws. Mm. It is wonderful because the sheet offers a unique glimpse into Leonardo's universe, where complex mechanical studies coexist with artistic research and everyday life.
6: And that was Roberto Ferrari on Leonardo da Vinci. One of the features of the French Tennis Open that just finished this weekend was that some of the leading players were very badly affected by the heat. And it is reckoned the same could happen in the Football World Cup. In parts of the southern US and northern Mexico, average daytime highs are typically in the low to mid-30s, can get up towards 40 or 104 Fahrenheit during hotter spells. And a group of scientists have warned FIFA that its current heat safety measures for the World Cup are inadequate. Well, Professor Mike Tipton from the UK's Portsmouth University has been working on this. How big is the risk here?
9: Well, it's potentially pretty large, but it's, of course, dependent on the weather, and that we won't know until we get a little bit closer. But in theory, judging by, for example, some of the issues that were experienced during the FIFA Club World Cup, in which 31 of the 57 matches exceeded 28 degrees Celsius, it has the potential to be a problem.
6: I'm surprised that 28 degrees is the limit. I mean, that's not astonishingly hot by world standards, is it?
9: Yes, well, the 28 degrees Celsius that I just quoted is what's called a wet bulb globe temperature, as opposed to the ambient temperature that we're used to on the weather forecast. And that index combines not just that temperature that you see on a daily basis on the, say, on the weather forecast, but it also includes a globe temperature, and which is a measure of solar load. And then the biggest component of it is a wet bulb temperature, which gives you an indication of your ability to evaporate sweat and therefore cool in a hot environment. So 28 degrees WBGT shouldn't be equated with 28 degrees ambient temperature. In fact, the current FIFA guidelines for, you know, intervening in a match is a WBGT of 32 degrees Celsius, which could mean you were playing in an air temperature of 45 degrees Celsius.
6: Gosh, I mean, that is proper hot. Okay, and your point here is with this wet bulb globe temperature measure that if it's very humid, you can't sweat as easily and therefore you don't cool.
9: Yes, so once air temperature gets into the sort of mid-30s, the only way we can lose heat is by the evaporation of sweat. And that's going to be dependent on the amount of water vapor in the atmosphere. And of course, as humidity increases, once the humidity gets to 100%, there's no way you can evaporate sweat.
6: Now, the World Cup was held in the USA in 1994. I mean, maybe there was a scientist, you know, one of your predecessors at Portsmouth was saying exactly the same thing before that tournament. Or has it all changed? Is climate change that significant over that period to make this sort of difference?
9: The World Weather Attribution Group think the risk of the more extreme conditions has nearly doubled since 1994 due to climate change. So it may well be that it's not too bad on the day, but it could just as easily have another heat dome effect, and then you'll be struggling because of that temperature, and the likelihood of having that heat wave at that time has been just about doubled since 1994.
6: Mike Tipton on the heat, and that's it for today. Thanks for listening. Goodbye. Thank you.
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11: The 90-acre Sereno fire has closed one major street, Sereno Valley Boulevard, between Vista Sorrento Parkway and Camino Santa Fe. South 163 slowing in Balboa Park. North 805 before Claremont Mesa Boulevard, tire left lane. Chula Vista crash blocking the H Street on-ramp to the North 805. 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I'm Mark Zegan. 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
12: Armenians have cast their ballots. The results tell us more than who the country's next leader is. They hint at the tug of war between Russia and the West.
13: This is probably the most important election for Armenia since the collapse of the Soviet Union.
12: I'm Marco Werman.
14: And I'm Carolyn Beeler. Also on the show, it is not just the Strait of Hormuz. Dangerous waters are the new normal for the shipping industry.
15: Every time we face one of these threats, we have to change the security protocols and the mitigation measures that are put in place.
12: An old tradition of friendship between Germans and Americans is being put to the test.
14: Plus, a fishing festival in Kashmir is a rite of spring. It's a tradition that's brought people together for centuries.
12: That's all ahead today here on The World.
16: Live from NPR News in Washington, I'm Ryland Barton. President Trump nominated Todd Blanche for Attorney General today. Blanche is Trump's former personal attorney. He's been serving as acting Attorney General since Pam Bondi's removal earlier this year. He's moved quickly to pursue the president's agenda, including directing investigations into many of Trump's perceived enemies. The Senate will need to confirm Blanche. The Iranian military says it is halting its offensive on Israel after it traded strikes with Israel yesterday. Tehran had warned it would retaliate after Israel struck the southern suburbs of Beirut in response to rocket fire from the Iranian-backed Hezbollah. NPR's Hadil Al-Shalchi reports.
17: Iran halted its military operations after President Trump said Israel and Iran are, quote, looking to do an immediate ceasefire. Trump posted that the negotiation to end the war was moving along, quote, subject to ignorance or stupidity getting in its way. But in Iran, some say they're getting used to what seems like an endless war. A 28-year-old man who didn't want to give his name due to the risk of arrest for speaking to foreign media says some Iranians felt abandoned. When the world is busy with the World Cup, we are busy with a world war, he says. He accused Iran of sacrificing its people for the sake of the Iranian-backed militant group Hezbollah. Hadil Al-Shalchi, NPR News.
16: Key races for Congress will test how much voters are willing to embrace candidates with scandals in their past. As NPR's Barbara Sprunt reports, scandals that would have upended campaigns now don't seem to stick.
18: There was a time when scandal was a death knell for a political career. But Brandon Rodinghouse, a professor of political science at the University of Houston, says these days some politicians are more likely to lean into a scandal.
19: A lot of politicians will simply frame a scandal as a partisan attack or as misinformation or as a witch hunt that helps rally their base.
18: He says the strategy leverages a deep distrust in the media and a hyper-polarized environment where partisanship outweighs everything else. Barbara Sprunt, NPR News, Washington.
16: New York officials say they're creating free watch parties for World Cup fans after sky-high ticket prices. NPR's Brian Mann reports.
20: New York Governor Kathy Hochul acknowledged Monday most soccer fans have been priced out of attending these games, with some seats at New York New Jersey Stadium costing thousands of dollars.
21: Most New Yorkers are probably not getting tickets to the stadium, but we want them to share in the sheer joy of this.
20: Free public watch parties are being created around New York State, with New York City Mayor Zoran Mamdani saying giant TV screens will be erected in Central Park for the final match July 19th.
22: 50,000 people having a chance to watch the final of the World Cup together for free in the most iconic park in the world, I think is something that deserves to be celebrated.
20: State attorneys general in New York and New Jersey have also announced an investigation into FIFA's high ticket prices. Brian Mann, NPR News, New York.
16: Wall Street held steadier today and recovered some of its sell-off from last week. This is NPR News. A powerful magnitude 7.8 earthquake hit the southern Philippines today, triggering landslides, causing buildings to collapse and killing at least 35 people. The Pacific Tsunami Warning Center lifted its alert hours after the quake. The annual Kids Count report is out today, a study of how well the nation's kids are doing. It shows improvements in child poverty, but as NPR's Janaki Mehta reports, there were setbacks in education.
0: For nearly four decades, the Annie E. Casey Foundation has tracked the overall well-being of children based on 16 different measures across economics, health and family, community, and education. The latest report gives a snapshot of how kids fared in 2024. And unfortunately, three of the four education measures got worse when compared to 2019. Math and reading proficiency, as well as preschool attendance, all showed declines. The good news is that more high school students are graduating on time, 87%. That's up 1 point from 2023. And two states made progress in education, Louisiana and Mississippi, while South Carolina stayed stable. Janaki Mehta, NPR News.
16: The Annie E. Casey Foundation is a financial supporter of NPR. An amateur historian has lost prized artifacts tied to Abraham Lincoln after he left a folder on the roof of his car and drove off from Connecticut College. According to Connecticut Insider, the documents included an invitation to the 1864 inaugural ball and a letter discussing Lincoln's assassination from General William Sherman. He thinks someone likely picked up the folder and he hopes it will be returned. I'm Ryland Barton, and you're listening to NPR News from Washington.
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2: This is The World. I'm Carolyn Beeler.
23: And I'm Marco Werman. Thank you for coming along this Monday.
2: We begin in Armenia. An election over the weekend put the country's pro-European Union prime minister back in power for another term.
23: Nikol Pashinyan clinched the election after promising to deepen Armenia's ties with the West. He also pledged to prioritize a peace deal with Azerbaijan to bring a decades-long conflict to an end. The vote resonates well beyond Armenia's borders. It's been widely viewed as a test of Russia's ability to influence the politics of a former Soviet republic through disinformation and economic pressure. Reporter Francesca Ibel joined us from Armenia's capital, Yerevan, to talk about the significance of this outcome.
13: This is probably the most important election for Armenia since the collapse of the Soviet Union. It is really trying very hard to manage its relationship with Russia, which is a long-standing relationship. It's its main trade ally, whilst also actively pursuing a closer relationship with the EU and the West. Pashinyan is trying to push through this really controversial peace plan with Azerbaijan. It's a historic moment. And if it works, it will really transform the region, not just Armenia.
23: So what do the results of this election tell us about the choice that Armenians basically are looking at between Moscow and the EU?
13: It shows us that Armenians really reacted against this attempt by Moscow to interfere in their electoral process. The fact that Pashinyan has won a majority, it was a slim majority. He didn't win the supermajority that he wanted and needed, but it did show that he's still favored. And just to remember, this is a man who essentially lost a war in 2020 and also lost the enclave of Nagorno-Karabakh in 2023, which was highly unpopular and really traumatic and disastrous for Armenians. The fact that he's been able to hold on to power is pretty extraordinary. Despite all of that, the Armenians have again voted for him.
23: So Russia, as you've alluded to, loomed prominently in this election. How did it try to put its thumb on the scale and interfere?
13: It was pretty openly trying to interfere. The Kremlin has openly backed some of the pro-Russian parties that were running in this election. There was also evidence that they actually paid Armenians who are living in Russia to go back and vote in this election. Not only is there evidence, I also met some of these Armenians. They actually said quite openly that they'd come back to vote. And there was also a very sustained disinformation campaign. Some of it was sort of staged propaganda videos, but a lot of it was kind of trying to sow division and confusion for voters.
23: So this weekend's vote comes 3 years after a deep national trauma for Armenia. Its longtime rival, Azerbaijan, seized control of the breakaway region of Nagorno-Karabakh. That's an Armenian enclave inside Azerbaijani territory. That forced tens of thousands of ethnic Armenians to flee. Francesca, you were on the ground in 2023 and witnessed those expulsions. How is that history coming to play in this vote?
13: In 2023, I was on the border with Ingoris in eastern Armenia, watching as hundreds of thousands of ethnic Armenians were fleeing the territory towards Yerevan. And, you know, these people were in cars with their refrigerators and their washing machines. And just like some people only had one bag of clothes and their children. They really were forced to flee overnight. It was a really traumatic event for hundreds of thousands of people that had lived in this land for such a long time. There were even cases of families trying to dig up the coffins of their loved ones, of their brothers and husbands that had died in Nagorno-Karabakh in the several wars that have taken place there, and try and take them to Armenia. So the trauma and the depth of emotion around this issue is really intense. And I interviewed several Karabakhians in the run-up to this election to see how they were feeling. And to be honest, this government, Pashinyan's government, has largely abandoned them. It's really quite extraordinary, because this was the cornerstone of Armenia's national struggle and identity for decades.
23: So President Trump publicly endorsed Pashinyan. Secretary of State Marco Rubio was actually in Yerevan 2 weeks ago. How much of a boost was that for Pashinyan?
13: This Trump corridor, the so-called TRIP corridor.
23: And you're referring to this 27-mile or so transit infrastructure corridor running through Armenia's southern provinces, right?
13: Exactly. It's actually more popular in Armenia than you would think. Azerbaijan, for the longest time, has sort of outwardly said they would take this piece of land. This was really like a problem for Yerevan for a long time. And people in that corridor were really stressed out about a potential Azerbaijan invasion and losing their homes, like with Nagorno-Karabakh. What Trump and Pashinyan have managed to actually do is ward off that potential attack and potential land grab through this proposal, which is more popular in Armenia than you would think, I think, because it's going to be opening these borders that have been closed since the 90s. It's probably going to see more prosperity and more economic activity in the region. But what it also does is it links China and Central Asia with Europe. It's a highly important, critical transit route.
23: So the Trump Route for International Peace and Prosperity, as it's called, or TRIP, it's the proposed economic corridor for Armenia. Let's hear how Secretary Marco Rubio framed the relationship between the U.S. and Armenia when he returned from that trip to Yerevan a couple of weeks ago.
3: To be clear, we're not there to infringe on Armenian sovereignty. We're not asking them not to be friends with other countries. We just want to be able to have a relationship with them that's built not just on peace. Peace is important, but that's just the beginning. It's the economic opportunities that it provides. There are American companies and American workers that will benefit from it, but the Armenian people will be the ultimate beneficiaries.
23: Francesca, do most Armenians think the U.S. is playing a positive role in the region right now?
13: Armenia actually has one of the largest diasporas in the world, and a lot of them do live in America. And so actually, America and Armenia have always had a very good relationship because of this. People were really positive, mainly about the EU, but also Trump and this TRIP proposal. I think he has a better reputation there than in other places in the world.
23: Well, despite Pashinyan's pro-European leanings, he seems to appeal to Trump. Here's Pashinyan on the campaign trail in the days leading up to the vote. So Pashinyan there on the campaign trail before the vote and whipping up the crowd. He comes across as a bit of a populist firebrand and pro-West. How is that? How does he kind of square that circle?
13: Yes, he's on the one hand a populist, but has this democratic mandate. He does have a lot of support. But observers have also warned that Armenia has recently experienced a democratic backsliding. In the run-up to the election, the government was actually arresting several opposition candidates and activists. Some of these cases seem to be valid. They're sort of charging them with corruption and financial crimes. But as I spoke with some analysts, they said they're definitely politically motivated, and the timing of these arrests is certainly undemocratic.
23: So we have an election result now, but has it truly settled the question of Armenia's future, or is the Moscow versus the EU orientation tension far from over?
13: I think it's far from over. I think Armenia is really at a critical crossroads, and it will be really interesting to see how Pashinyan manages this next term.
23: Reporter Francesca Ibel in Yerevan, Armenia.
2: On Thursday, the 2026 Men's World Cup begins with an opening match between Mexico and South Africa at Mexico City's Azteca Stadium. In the Mexican capital, the run-up to the tournament has been about a lot more than soccer. It has become a platform for protest. The world's Tibi Saizeya is in Mexico City. She brings us this report.
4: The World Cup hasn't started yet, but Mexico City is already warming up.
7: Tres, dos, uno, yeah!
4: On Saturday, thousands of people packed the large avenue Paseo de la Reforma in Mexico's green soccer jersey. They counted down, then threw their arms into the air, forming a giant ola, the wave. And they broke a Guinness record for the largest outdoor wave. There is a World Cup fever in Mexico, but soccer fans aren't the only ones who are feverish. Near the stadium, a coalition of activists is calling for protests around the opening match. They say the World Cup is accelerating problems Mexico City was already facing. Activist Natalia Lara calls it the World Cup of Dispossession, an event she says is wrapped in celebration but deepens problems like rising rents, water shortages, and precarious work. What we want is to boycott the tourist experience, she says, and to get in the way of people who want to see the matches or visit tourist sites. Mexico City is no stranger to protests. The World Cup has become a chance for groups that have been fighting for years to make their demands visible to a much bigger audience. The teachers' protests have been among the most disruptive. They launched a national indefinite strike for better pay and pensions. They have set up an encampment in downtown Mexico City and have been blocking major roads for days. Some protests have turned tense, with teachers vandalizing government buildings, knocking down giant World Cup figures. Economists say the teachers' demands are not realistic, and that's making negotiations difficult. Jairo Garcia Ramirez is a primary school teacher from the state of Guerrero.
8: If no hay solución, si no hay abrogación, no rodará el balón.
4: Garcia says if there is no solution, if there is no repeal, the soccer ball won't roll. Families of Mexico's disappeared are also using the World Cup spotlight, but in a different way.
9: Somos familiares en búsqueda.
24: Soy Jorge Verástegui González. Yo busco a mi hermano Antonio, a mi sobrino Antonio de Jesús Verástegui Escobedo.
4: Families and volunteers have been pasting hundreds of missing person posters on freshly painted walls, including outside the stadium.
24: Entonces eso nos permite tener una plataforma para visibilizar la crisis de desapariciones que está ocurriendo en México y creemos que
4: Jorge Verástegui González has been searching for his brother and nephew since 2009. He says the World Cup gives families a platform to show the world what's happening in Mexico. The families say the posters are both a protest and a search tool. Gabriela Alonso says if authorities take the posters down, families will put them right back up, because missing loved ones should not be erased from view, she says. Across the city, sex workers, informal vendors, farmers, animal rights groups, pro-Palestinian activists, and others are also trying to make their causes visible, turning the World Cup into a much wider protest moment. Mexico City is trying hard to get into World Cup mode. There is soccer festivals, exhibitions, giant screens outdoors, fresh paint and new signs. But the preparations are also creating a lot of chaos. Subway stations and the main airport are still under renovation. Streets around the stadium have been turned up. And it's rainy season, which means sidewalks and roads are flooding, leading to even more traffic and chaos. Delfino Ramos is a soccer fan I met around the stadium.
25: A mí me apasiona el fútbol.
5: Sin embargo, ¿cuáles son las posibilidades de nosotros que venimos de provincia?
4: He says he loves soccer, but for working class fans like him, the World Cup is completely out of reach. He says Mexicans want to be excited, but reality won't let them. For the world, I'm Tibisa Isea in Mexico City.
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14: This is The World. I'm Carolyn Beeler. In Kashmir, this time of year, it is all about the fish, various species of trout in particular. There's an annual festival devoted to snow trout, where children and adults flock to a specific spring to catch the fish in wicker baskets. Fish are also turning into big business in the region, with a 300% increase in trout production over the past decade. From Panzit Village in Kashmir, Saeed Shariar reports.
26: Wicker baskets slung over their shoulders and carrying small nets and bags tied to their chests, hundreds of villagers walk towards the source of the freshwater spring in South Kashmir's Panzit village. Young and old men, along with children, cheer as they gather along the banks of the spring, facing each other from opposite sides, while eagerly waiting for people from nearby villages to arrive. Villagers wait for the fixed time when everyone gathers before stepping together into the water. Be patient, chants a man amid the excited crowd as the year-long wait is finally about to end, before they jump into the waters to try their luck. The centuries-old fish festival continues to bring together villagers once every year when communities fix a day in the month of May to step into the spring and catch fish. But also locals say the main purpose of the tradition is to clean and preserve the freshwater source by removing silt, weeds, and other waste that accumulate throughout the year. The spring supplies water to dozens of nearby villages for drinking and agriculture. As villagers push through thick water weeds searching for fish with wicker baskets, Shabir Ahmed Naik, half submerged in the spring while trying to make a good catch, says the festival is also the community's way of cleaning and preserving the water source. Mohammed Rafiq Wani, one of the villagers taking part in the festival, says for him, missing the gathering is simply not an option. The fish here are very famous. You can see how many people have come here. We consider this day a confirmed celebration. Even if we have to earn a lot of money elsewhere, we would leave that work behind. But we will come here. We have left all our work, but we have come here anyway. While young men and elders move through the deeper parts of the spring searching through weeds and mud, children gather near the narrow outlets where the water slows down. Holding small baskets in their hands, they wait along the shallow edges, hoping to catch fish carried by the flowing stream. The spring is home to snow trout, a fish locally prized for its taste and found in Kashmir's streams. As the festival continues,

0: Families gather along the banks of the spring to witness the festival. Watching villagers move through the water, children call out from the sidelines, asking for small fish to collect in the plastic bags to take home.
1: Actually, it's sort of a festival for us, for women, for children. We just take it as a celebration and a part of moral responsibility for the village to take one day during the year to the preservation for conservation of our water bodies.
0: We must take one day during the year for the preservation for conservation of our water bodies, says Ashik Hussain Rathar. As the villagers begin walking back home, their feet stained with mud and shoes soaked with water, many carry home the day's catch before returning once again next year. While the fish festival in Panzath village goes back hundreds of years, there is a new and growing way Kashmiris are finding trout. In Srinagar's Dara area, at the foothills of the mountains, cold fresh water flowing down from the hills is diverted through a home-based trout farm called Trout Spot. At the farm, Shabir Ahmed helps his family during the mornings and evenings with the daily work of raising trout alongside other family members. As he prepares the evening feed, fish begin splashing through the raceways. Ahmed says Kashmir has long been a place where trout is prized. This trout fish was bought from the UK by a foreigner named Mitchell. It was first introduced in the Dachigam area. Later, due to flooding, its seeds spread from there. Trout was reintroduced again and the foundation of trout culture in Kashmir was established in the 19th century. Shabir Ahmed says trout farming in Kashmir has expanded steadily over the past decade. As demand for trout increased, more farmers became connected to the business, turning small family-run farms into a growing industry across the valley. When we started this trout culture in 2014, the market was very small. We used to produce only 1 ton a year. Eventually, I produced around 10 tons. Now I produce nearly 30 tons. The trout farm isn't as colorful as the Panzath village festival, but it's a much easier way to put trout on the dinner table. For the world, I am Saeed Shahriar, Panzath village, Kashmir.
2: Shigesa Bushi is a traditional Japanese folk song. It dates back to the Edo period, so it's at least 200 years old.
3: The song was made popular by sailors across various islands in the old empire. The words evoke memories of being on land and the homesickness that comes when at sea. We are listening to a 1961 field recording of Shigesa Bushi, courtesy of Smithsonian Folkways.
2: This song has now been reinvented by the popular Japanese band Minya Crusaders.
3: The way this band arranges Shigesa Bushi has a totally different feel. Anyone who knows West African music will quickly identify this as Ghanaian highlife. That's the whole point for Minya Crusaders, taking traditional Japanese music and reworking it within African, Caribbean, and Latin rhythms and styles, with lyrics still in Japanese. Minya Crusaders perfectly execute a deep highlife groove with the same traditional Japanese words that would not be especially meaningful to people in Ghana. Oki is an island like a painted scene, starts the first verse, an island of flowers. Along the shore, the waves bloom into foam, and in the village, blossoms of human kindness grow.
2: The song is on Minya Crusaders' new album, From Japan with Love, comes out at the end of the month.

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2: This is The World. I'm Marco Werman. In Spain, an outbreak of African swine flu is proving hard to contain 6 months after it first appeared among wild boar. As a result, one of Spain's biggest and most popular nature reserves near Barcelona has been off limits to the public, and that's testing their patience. This weekend, hundreds of protesters hiked right into the woods. The World's Jerry Haddon tagged along.
3: The crowd sets out early Sunday along a dirt path, ducking police tape meant to keep them out. Don't break the tape, someone yells. Go under it. So they do. Some stoop, some do the limbo. This is a peaceful march, says organizer Cristina Allier. We don't want any problems. But the authorities need to realize that enough is enough, she says. We've been locked out of the park for 6 long months. In a normal year, the Coicerola Park, all 20,000 acres, sees several million visitors, from tourists to hikers and bikers, and daily dog walkers like Alier. The park knows all my sorrows, she says, my joys. I come to connect to nature, to listen to the trees and the birds. Health officials have severed that connection indefinitely. The worry is that people could inadvertently track the virus out on their sneakers or bike tires, and that it could end up on nearby pig farms worth billions of dollars. If that happens, owners would be forced to cull their livestock. So the plan is, kill the boar to save the pigs. Some don't like that logic. As the marchers wind up the fire road through the trees, a little girl named Maria sings, hola, hola, hola, open, Coicerola. The animals here are our friends. Including the wild boar, says her father, Javier Bermejo, hunters have culled around 2,000 of them to stop the swine flu spread. Biologists estimate there are 8,000 to 12,000 boar in the park. But meanwhile, Bermejo says police and forest rangers drive in and out of the park without disinfecting their wheels each time. And there are other contradictions. I'm not sure this is really keeping the pig farm safe, he says. If they let Hollywood in to film a movie in the park, we families should be allowed to stroll around. The film Bermejo is referring to stars Russell Crowe.
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3: This was Crowe the Gladiator. He's been seen scampering through these woods dressed as a different Roman, this time as a general bent on eradicating a village of druids. 2 weeks ago, health authorities did suspend production, citing the swine flu. Canceled altogether, a leg of this summer's Tour de France. Racers were meant to pedal right through the park. The cyclists weren't the problem. It was the fans who would have bushwhacked their way into the woods to watch. Scientists are still trying to figure out how the swine flu reached here. It's Spain's first outbreak in more than 35 years. Meanwhile, until the disease is brought under control, local police are left trying to block off hundreds of park entrances from Barcelona and 10 other towns around it. As the protest march continues, a lone police officer catches up with the crowd. Who's the leader of this protest, she shouts. We all are, someone yells. The officer explains that the park is closed, but a man interrupts, saying, this is our climate change refuge, a place to stay cool in summer. The crowd pushes past her. No one is arrested or fined. But it's difficult to call the protest a success because there are no signs that health protocols are about to change. For each dead boar found, authorities extend the park's closure by another 6 months. The last one was found in May, meaning the earliest the park could reopen is in October. For The World, I'm Sherry Haddon, Barcelona.
5: There is never enough time in our program to get to all of the global news, so here are a few headlines we don't want you to miss.
2: First, elections in Peru. Yesterday was a runoff between two controversial candidates who emerged from a crowded field in the previous round of voting. One, Keiko Fujimori, the daughter of a notorious past leader. She has promised to crack down on crime, a big concern for voters. The other, Roberto Sanchez, is a congressman promising major economic reforms aimed at reducing inequality, also heavy on voters' minds. We brought you that story on Friday. As of today, results are too close to call. So close that a vote recount is likely, and that could take weeks. The winner will be Peru's ninth leader in 10 years.
5: Also, a powerful earthquake struck the southern Philippines this morning. It collapsed buildings, killed at least 35 people, and triggered a tsunami. The Philippines is often hit by earthquakes and volcanic eruptions. It sits on the Ring of Fire, a hemispheric arc of seismic faults on the edge of the Pacific Ocean that triggers a lot of tectonic activity.
2: And in Madrid, a visit from Pope Leo had people flocking yesterday, first to church, then into the streets for a big party. He presided over a mass attended by more than a million people. The celebration then took over downtown with flamenco music and dance and lots of flowers. Today, the pontiff made history as the first pope to address Spain's parliament. Spanish lawmakers gave him a 7-minute standing ovation after he called for respect for migrants' rights and international law.
5: What's happening with the Strait of Hormuz has been top of mind since U.S. and Israeli attacks prompted Iran to cut off access to the strait. In the more than 3 months since, oil shocks and sky-high oil prices have brought chaos to the far reaches of the globe. The closure of the strait has also forced the shipping industry itself to adapt. That was the focus of my conversation today with John Stoppert. He's the Marine Director for the International Chamber of Shipping, a global trade association for ship owners and operators. He says this is just the latest disruption to hit the industry.
6: It's a little bit like whack-a-mole. You deal with one threat, you think you've got a handle on it, and then something else emerges. So, for example, we had Somali piracy in the early to mid-2000s. We've had threats of limpet mines, of ship seizures.
5: Are those undersea mines?
6: Those are mines that are attached to the hull of the ship. There was a spate of those in 2019. We've now got the warlike threats of sea mines, not just in the Gulf region, that's also in the Black Sea. Every time we face one of these threats, we have to change the security protocols and the mitigation measures in terms of voyage threat assessment and also physical measures on board the ships.
5: Can you give me some specific examples of changes that have come in response to what is happening in the Strait of Hormuz, safety changes specifically?
6: One of the key pieces of guidance that we've recently published is transit guidance for vessels that are seeking to get out of the Gulf. Not where to go, but what threats they might encounter, and certainly what navigational procedures they might need to consider in terms of what we call their AIS, their automatic identification systems, whether they turn them on and off. Things like the international organizations in the region that you should be keying into. And so there's a whole ecosystem of information and data out there that you would get before you would consider moving. And what you have to realize is that the threat to one vessel is not the same as a threat to another vessel, and how they manifest in terms of risk is different for every ship and every voyage. So it will be dependent on things like your freeboard. It could be dependent on things like your flag.
5: So the flag is who you are sailing for, which country you might be identified with. What does freeboard mean?
6: The freeboard is the distance from the deck to the waterline. So what we found with, I'll go back to piracy because it's an easier example. Pirates struggle to successfully attack container ships by comparison with ships such as tankers or bulk carriers. That's because tankers and bulk carriers are lower in the water. So it's easier to hook a ladder from the water over the railings and climb up than it is on a container ship that's got a 12-meter freeboard.
5: How many ships still are stuck because they cannot pass through the Strait of Hormuz?
6: There are varying figures. There's probably in the region of over 600 to about 700 ocean-going vessels, what we call SOLAS vessels. But there are other types of ship in there as well, probably up to around 1,600. And that equates to just under 20,000 seafarers.
5: And what guidance, if any, are you giving to those ship owners, the ones that are still stuck?
6: So the biggest concern we had there was that because the normal routes that you would supply the region are closed off, there would be a crisis in terms of supply to those vessels. That means supply of water, supply of food, supply of medicines. As it turns out, that's not transpired. Alternative means have been found to provide supplies to the ships. And another concern was, well, you can't have the seafarers on board for 3 months. How are we going to change these crews? But again, that seems to be being managed quite well. But we do need to keep an eye on things like the psychological pressure for people who've been there for a long time.
5: Do you see shipping changing significantly because of this certain conflict, whether that is, you know, how ships are made or how they navigate or anything else?
6: I think it's too early to say. It will depend on how a peace is agreed and what the terms of it are. Some of the noises that have come out of Iran in particular are concerning with respect to the levying of tolls, which would be game-changing in terms of the right of shipping to operate freely through international straits. Beyond that, in terms of the more physical aspects of shipping, the operational aspects of shipping, I don't think you will necessarily see knock-on effects in the wider world. But again, it's still very, very uncertain, and I wouldn't want to look too far into my crystal ball as to what the full outcome will be over time.
5: John Stoppard is the Marine Director for the International Chamber of Shipping.

0: from another. Brothers, that song, a 1985 hit from the German electropunk band Deutsche Amerikanische Freundschaft, DAF for short. Their name translates to German-American friendship, and in the band's heyday in the 80s, that friendship was about the hottest thing in Cold War geopolitics. Here's Ronald Reagan in 1987 dedicating the German-American Friendship Garden across from the White House.
1: None of us should ever forget, however, that all that we've achieved for world peace could never have happened without the strong alliance and friendship between the United States and the Federal Republic of Germany.
0: Then the Cold War ended, and these days the German-U.S. friendship is looking a little worn. It's not just tariffs. The White House has been throwing shade at Berlin, and Berlin has been throwing it right back. Asked if the relationship was in trouble, Germany's chancellor said he can live with disagreement. So, is this a rough patch or something more historic? In Munich, Valerie Hamilton asked some of the U.S.'s most loyal German friends.
2: The German-American Men's Club meets for lunch every Thursday upstairs in a restaurant in Munich's Old Town. There are about 35 older gentlemen here today, one American, Larry from Chicago, and an exchange student from Delaware. They're dressed up and eager to talk about what's going on between the U.S. and Germany over a plate of sausage and pretzels.
3: I recommend a beer.
2: This is retired Colonel Wolf Kunold, and you could say he's been working on German-American friendship his whole adult life. During his career in the German military, he lived in Norfolk, Virginia, and worked alongside U.S. Special Forces during the Cold War. He's been a member of this club for 26 years, but if you watch the news, he says,
3: it's very tough to be an American friend.
2: Polls show that Germans' trust in America is at the lowest level since they started taking polls about it. After decades of loyal friendship, it feels like things are changing.
3: Because the American president shifts America more and more away from Germany, from our point of view.
2: Even this club dedicated to German-American friendship is changing. Membership is dropping off, and there are only a few American members left. But club president Walter Held says they're not giving up.
4: Improve the connections. That's what we can do. In the U.S., there's a culture. We have a culture that should be brought together for the benefit of everybody.
2: For this club, German-American friendship isn't just about lunch. It's a mission with a long history. The club was founded in 1947 amid the bombed-out ruins of Munich. American officers needed local partners to rebuild Germany, but didn't know who they could trust. So they started a club, an edgy experiment in turning enemies into friends. It took off. Before long, there were dozens of German-American social clubs all over the country. As the post-war became the Cold War and hundreds of thousands of American service members settled in, the clubs became pillars of a new German-American community. At the same time, the U.S. government was on a friendship offensive. All over Germany, it opened libraries and cultural centers, known as America Houses, where Germans could get to know America. It made a point of being Germany's fun friend, putting on German-American friendship festivals with hamburgers, rodeos, gospel music. U.S. soldiers even taught their German neighbors to play American football. The reason, by the way, that Germany still has its own football league.
5: 20 an der 10, 5 touchdown, Allgäu Comet.
6: It's really a special community almost that exists between Germany and the U.S.
2: Maike Zwingenberger is one of something like 400,000 Germans since the war who spent a year of high school in the United States on government-backed programs with one main goal.
6: I ended up with friends for a lifetime.
2: Today, Zwingenberger heads Munich's America House. But times have changed. It's no longer funded by the U.S., but by the Bavarian state government. The U.S. military presence in Germany is a fraction of what it was in the 90s. German-American friendship isn't the strategic priority it was then either. Only a handful of those friendship festivals are still going. And like the German-American clubs, they're getting smaller and less American as time goes on. But the friendship they built? Zwingenberger says it's still there.
6: There's a lot of interaction, and that has been true for such a long time now. So there is really many, many people that are connected on a very personal way.
2: Like this class of eighth graders wrapping up their visit to America House with a guessing game in English. They know their American holidays.
7: And you often eat turkey and
8: Thanksgiving. Yeah, yeah,
2: thanks. And there are still plenty of Americans young Germans want to be friends with.
6: Zoran Mamdani, for example, in New York, is some kind of a hero because he's so young and he has been so successful. Stars in basketball, for example, that have a poor background and then they work their way up and so on. So those are the heroic stories that young people really relate to. And there's a lot in the U.S.
2: These heroic stories of America resonate with young Germans, says Zwingenberger, in part because they reflect the values on which today's Germany was built. The values that America and American friendship brought here after the war.
6: So that is something that we very much owe to the Americans, I would say, to not only liberate Germany in a sense, but also to bring that multicultural, democratic setting to Germany.
2: Back at the German-American Men's Club, lunch is wrapping up. Club President Walter Held has been telling me about the first Americans he ever saw, soldiers. Now, almost 80 years later, he spends time with Americans every week. Germans and Americans have built a long shared history through business, science, academia, not just the countries, but the people.
4: Let's don't talk about the politics, about Trump and this stuff. Trump will come and will go, but we will stay and the partnership will stay. That's what we say.
2: Because they're friends. And they're going to stay that way. For The World, I'm Valerie Hamilton, Munich.

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5: This is The World. I'm Carolyn Beeler. This next story will take us all over the globe, but it begins in Louisiana, where Don Broussard grew up, moving from neighborhood to neighborhood and school to school. It was hard to make friends. On the GBH television series Stories from the Stage, he remembered one person who made a difference and sent him down paths neither of them expected.
6: The only thing that's stable during this time is my grandpa, who I call Papa. On weekends, he takes me to the Selborne. We watch horses, cows, pigs, and sheep get auctioned off. I'm asking him so many questions, and he answers all of them. I feel loved. I feel seen. I feel heard. I feel at home. We immediately leave to go and pick pecans and used soda cans. We sell them for pennies. And I think this is nonsense because I could be playing my video game, chasing chickens, or riding my bike. But for Papa, it's priceless because he gets to spend time with me. He always tells me, boy, you better get an education. I don't see the importance of getting an education because no one else in my family has an education. So I drop out of high school. Papa says again, boy, you better get an education. This time, I listen. I go back, I take an exam, and I get my GED. I eventually move from Louisiana to Houston. I packed up my two-door silver Camaro, and I left behind everything I'd ever known, including Papa. It was quite scary, but I did it. I started working full-time. I was attending school full time. I was struggling. It was hard, living paycheck to paycheck. I finally graduated college at the age of 30 with a degree in economics. I was surrounded by 24-year-old kids. I was slightly embarrassed because I was much older than them, but still proud because I was one of the first in my family to get a degree. I then land a job as a financial analyst. I had no idea what I was doing, honestly. I don't know why they gave me the job. I was making more money, I had PTO, and I had freedom. But this freedom, I decided to travel. I booked a flight, I took one backpack, I started in Germany, I went to France, then I was in Switzerland, Belgium, in the Netherlands. I spent 2 to 3 days in each country. I did 5 countries over the course of 2 weeks, going extremely fast, staying in only hostels, and taking planes, trains, flights nonstop, only visiting touristic places. I came home feeling empty. I went back out again. This time I'm in Poland, Austria, Hungary, Slovakia, Greece. I came back home feeling empty. Again, this time there was a shift. I wanted to slow down. I wanted to really connect. So I'm scrolling on Instagram and I see people in Pakistan and Afghanistan who look like me. I too can go there. So now I'm in Pakistan, staying at a random family's home. They fed me, gave me their bedroom. I fell ill. They gave me medicine and nursed me back to health. In this moment, I felt like a family. Then I was in Afghanistan, sitting in a restaurant with five guys who invited me to eat with them. We're sitting on the floor. We have this huge plate of food in front of us. We're eating with our hands. And we're talking about the Afghan war, how it affected them and their families. We laughed, we talked, we apologized to one another. In this moment, I felt a connection. I felt a brotherhood. Then I'm in Syria, walking through a town called Jobir that was completely destroyed by the president. I met an elderly man who lost his family. He showed me where his grandparents once lived, where his home was. He cried. I hugged him. We ended up raising the new Syrian flag together. In this moment, I realized that we have so much more in common than what actually divides us. Then I'm in Iraq, sitting along the Euphrates River at 2 a.m. with two guys I met that day. We're playing dominoes, and I'm honestly losing this game. We're drinking coffee, but honestly, I don't feel bad, because in this moment, I feel seen, I feel heard, I feel a connection with these guys. Then I'm in Iran, sitting on a rooftop in Yazd with a few strangers, and we're watching the sunset. We're eating desserts, I can't even name, they're Persian desserts. They ask me what it's like to be a black man in America. I ask them, what is it like to be a woman in Iran? And they answer. In this moment, I realize everything I thought I knew about Iran suddenly did not feel true. Now, when I get off a plane in a new country, I still hear Papa's voice saying, boy, get an education. You see, Papa never got an education, nor did he leave Louisiana. But the lessons he instilled in me has taken me places we both could never imagine. I realized that home isn't just four walls or one place on a map. Home is the love Papa gave me, the lessons he instilled in me, the quiet rides back from Sunset, Louisiana, those pecan trees, but also in Afghanistan, the cafes in Lebanon, the dirt roads in Haiti, the pyramids in Egypt, the coastal lines in Oman. Sadly, Papa passed away. I know he was proud that I did get an education, but I wonder how he would feel knowing that the world has become my biggest teacher. And yes, I do travel solo, but I'm no longer that lonely little boy. I've managed to make connections in every part of the world, many who are now my friends, my family. I've learned so much about myself and the world. So I've realized that home isn't just one place. Home is wherever I find connection. Thank you.
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5: South 163 at Robinson, crash left lane. You're slow from the 8. North 163, slow out of downtown. Sluggish a bit here on the South 805 La Jolla Village Drive, on and off into Mission Valley. Sorrento Valley is still closed off the 5 to about Juniper Point Lane. 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
7: In Los Angeles, I'm Kai Rizdahl. It is Monday today. This one is the 8th of June. Good as it always is to have you along, everybody. We're going to start today right at the intersection of where consumers are feeling the pain in this economy right now. We'll get an inflation update on Wednesday morning. It will be the Consumer Price Index for May. The CPI, as you well know, has been trending up since the president started his war with Iran. It was 3.8% in April. That is year-on-year data. And the May update is going to come with some important context. Last Friday, in the May unemployment report, average hourly earnings, that's labor economists speak for how much we're all making, it rose 3.4% year on year. And that difference is going to be a problem for workers and for policymakers at the Federal Reserve. Marketplace's Henry Epp gets us going.
8: If the prices we pay for groceries and gas and rent rise faster than our wages, we're losing purchasing power. Christina Sargent is an associate professor of economics at Middlebury College.
9: A 3.4% raise sounds great until that you notice that what you buy is increasing at 4%. So that's not a pay bump, that's a pay cut.
8: And no one likes a pay cut, or at least most people. But then there are economists, says Catherine Ann Edwards, who is an economist.
10: This is when economists do something really horrible, like say how badly people are doing, and then go, and that's good. But it's not good for workers.
8: But it is kind of good for the Federal Reserve, which wants to keep inflation from climbing even higher.
10: if wage growth is low, then that should temper what could be a really accelerating inflation situation.
8: And that buys the Federal Reserve some time to figure out whether the Iran war is going to keep driving prices up and whether it needs to raise interest rates. Michael Puglisi, a senior economist with Wells Fargo, says the question Fed members are asking,
1: is this going to be a temporary phenomena as, you know, over the next several months, maybe the conflict winds down, supply chains normalize, energy prices, you know, they're not going to drop immediately, but they start drifting lower.
8: Or will it be a longer-lasting conflict that keeps prices rising for months? And will the recent gains in the labor market keep going? Puglisi expects policymakers will reassess all that in the fall before they make any big interest rate moves. Workers, though, don't really have the luxury of waiting around.
3: I expect that these price shocks will ripple through the economy in coming months.
8: Pavlina Chernova is an economist at Bard College. She also does not expect wages to improve much.
3: Workers are going to be squeezed on both sides, stagnating wages and increasing cost of living.
8: Which could make for some tough decisions in households, arguably harder choices than the ones Fed officials need to make. I'm Henry App for Marketplace.
7: On Wall Street today, that drubbing the tech stocks took on Friday, you know what that became today? A buying opportunity, that's what. We'll have the details when we do the numbers.

0: The Campbell's Company, it of soups, of course, but also home to Prego sauces, Pepperidge Farm cookies, Goldfish, and Snyder's pretzels. It reported quarterly profits today. Net sales down 4% from the same time a year ago. But the company did note one thing in its favor. More people are cooking from scratch these days, or as the company puts it, semi-scratch. Marketplace's Stephanie Hughes has that one.
1: Christine McDaniel grew up in the Midwest, and when she got out of there, she says the last thing she wanted to do was make a casserole. But in the past year, she's gotten really into them, specifically one made with cream of mushroom soup.
2: It's just kind of gotten to be a go-to for us.
1: McDaniel, who now lives in Northern Virginia, is doing a lot more cooking from scratch these days. For her kids, her dogs. She even makes her own horse treats. They actually sound pretty good.
2: Molasses, honey, oil, water, a little salt, and oats, a lot of oats.
1: McDaniel, who's an economist, says she makes a fine wage, but her income hasn't kept pace with inflation, and she's been able to save by making things herself.
2: It's a good economical decision for me personally. You know, my horse, for instance, is a pretty big part of the monthly budget, and he is not going away. It's not something I can cut. So I look for other things that I can cut. And, you know, food is sort of an easy one.
1: This tracks with consumer behavior at large, says Dave Chalk, head of insights and analytics at Campbell's.
3: When things get tight, and we're not talking just food, we're talking right broadly, consumers, the first thing we do to seek to offset that is we move meals from out of home in home, right?
1: That's benefited certain Campbell's products, such as broth, tomato sauce, and some condensed soups. Another draw to cooking at home, social media bragging rights. Bloomberg Intelligence analyst Diana Rosera Pena says people are doing it for the gram.
4: There seems to be that pride, like showing what you made and for inspiration as well. So I would say this is a trend that's probably going to last a little while.
1: The scratch cooking trend is a bright spot for Campbell's. Two things that brought the company's sales down. People bought fewer salty snacks last quarter and less of what the company calls eating soups. You know, the ones that don't go in casseroles. I'm Stephanie Hughes for Marketplace.

0: We've been keeping tabs on some small businesses in Altadena for the past year and a half or so as they try to rebuild or find new leases and figure out a way forward after the Eaton fire that destroyed more than 9,000 homes and structures last January. Last week, though, I got a look at a different way to rebuild on the residential side of things.
1: Morning.
2: Good morning.
1: How are you? I'm Kai.
2: Good. How are you? I'm Morgan.
1: Nice to see you, Morgan. How
2: you
1: are
2: too.
1: You? You get the
2: I'm
1: whole
0: thing. I'm on a wide tree-lined street in Altadena with lots of construction trucks and workers putting up new builds on fire-damaged lots. There's a huge park still locked up, by the way, with a sign that says it's temporarily closed because of the fire. Right next to the park is a two-story Craftsman that, from the outside anyway, looks just about move-in ready. Tell me who you are and where we are.
2: Sure. My name is Morgan Sykes J. Bush, and I'm the creative director at Omgivning Architects. And we're here in Altadena right now at the first house that we relocated. We relocated it from Hollywood.
1: Just to be clear, you took a perfectly good house, you chopped it up, you put it on a truck or a series of trucks, and you moved it over here.
2: That's exactly right. We would have loved to leave the house where
1: I was going
2: to
1: ask.
2: But someone was going to tear it down. There were three big Craftsman houses all in a row. And somebody bought all three to build a 150-unit apartment building. And they tore the first one down, and some neighbors saw it and posted it on Instagram saying something like, oh, no, what can we do? Let's stop this house getting demolished. And I looked into who was doing it. It turned out I knew the entitlement consultant, and the next day I had the owner on the phone, and he said, you can just have it. So
1: really?
2: That's how it started.
1: Is that the way that works?
2: Yes. It doesn't always work that way.
1: I would like to have that happen.
2: We can do that for you.
1: So you have title of the house, I guess, and you moved it over here, is that?
2: There's a legal agreement. We had a lawyer, and we purchased the house for $1.
1: Okay.
2: There's a bunch of stuff we had to do, like clear the lot afterwards and give them a clean slate, but yes.
0: You heard that right. The new homeowner in Altadena bought the house for $1 because the people who used to own it were going to tear it down to develop that apartment building that Morgan was talking about. Here's the math. The total estimated cost of this house for the family that's moving in is not $1. It's closer to $900,000 total after you tally the costs of chopping it up and trucking it in pieces across L.A. and then putting all those pieces back together here in Altadena and fixing up the inside. Not nothing, but cheaper than a new build.
1: This is very circumstance important here because we're in Altadena. Residential reconstruction is starting, but it's slow. And this is kind of a way to address that problem, right? You're taking a ready-made house and you're plopping it down on a lot.
2: It's addressing the fire problem. It's also addressing the problem of demolition that we have in the city. You probably know there's a bunch of new state bills that came out in the last couple of years, which allow more density, which is great on one hand. But the byproduct is a lot of single-family homes are going to get demolished.
1: Right.
2: So this is also a way to keep character within our city, keep things out of the landfill.
1: Sure.
2: And it could be a more affordable way for people to build, not just for a fire rebuild, but if you just want to build a house on a lot, or you could move a small house to your backyard as an ADU.
1: Huh.
2: So there's lots of ways we could use this.
0: Once you get inside and you make your way past all the tools and materials, it's easy to tell that this is a house originally built in 1911. There's an old stone fireplace, built-in wood cabinetry, and a big stained glass window above the staircase.
1: Can we talk about the business of this thing for a minute? You are an architect. You're a partner, managing director in a design company, right?
2: Correct. This is not what we normally do.
1: Yeah, so talk to me about this. It's kind of a side hustle, but maybe an experiment that's going to work?
2: Yeah, normally what we focus in is adaptive reuse of old buildings.
1: Right.
2: So, our mindset is already, how can we take an old building and find something new out of it?
1: Right.
2: So, after the fires, I was just thinking like, okay, I don't have buckets of money to donate to people. How can I put my unique, weird skills to use? Then we started a group of architects trying to figure out how can we help rebuild. And people were talking about prefab housing and moving RVs. And I was like, prefab housing? That's kind of like
1: moving a house,
2: which they used to do in the city. We moved thousands of houses when they built the Hollywood Freeway.
1: We should say Los Angeles has a long history of moving houses. I mean, I'm sure it happened in a lot of cities too, but here with the freeway construction and everything, that was the gig in this town for a long time.
2: Yeah, there was a lot of land open at that time, so it was a possibility, and we, to some extent, ran out of space to put houses.
1: Yeah.
2: There's only 7 movers in the state. There used to be like...
1: Is that right? Who can move houses?
2: Yes. And only 2 will work in Southern California. There used to be, I forget, you know, in the 80 house movers down here or something like that.
1: Wow. So if this works, this first house experiment, you've got some others in the pipeline.
2: We've moved 4 so far.
1: Okay.
2: And we have about 8 lined up to move next.
1: So it's working pretty well.
2: It's working okay. Yeah. It's challenging.
1: Let's say it's not working
2: badly. It's not working badly. It's challenging, but anything interesting is.
1: All right. You're the architect, right?
2: Yes.
1: So can you tell where this house is taken apart and put together? You're the expert.
2: You can't see it? We cut it right here.
1: How am I supposed to? Clearly, I'm the idiot.
2: We cut it right here, right in front of this wall, and then the second cut was right in front of that wall.
1: Sorry, okay. All right, fine. I can see the cut flooring now. Fine.
2: But also, you can see where we sistered all the joists above, so we have a structural engineer.
1: What that means. Sistered all the joists.
2: You've got an old joist right there, and then there's new ones on either side of it.
1: Oh.
2: So, like, it has new sisters, basically.
1: Okay. All right, okay.
2: And you can see right there where we cut the old joist.
1: Oh, yeah,
2: see how
1: can.
2: It lines up all the way.
1: Yeah. All right, okay. Okay.
2: So we cut right through that window, which means, so we took the window out first and then cut right through it. And now
1: cool
2: they put it back.
1: Stained glass window.
2: Exactly.
1: Yeah. How long is it going to take? From the day you said, listen, let's move this thing, and you cut the first wall apart, to the time people can move in here?
2: I think we started doing the cutting in June, I want to say, of last year. We moved it in August of last year.
1: It's not. I mean, it's quicker than building a house and all that, but it's not quick.
2: It's not quick. There's still a lot of work to do.
1: Yeah.
2: But we're going to be done around August, so about a year to get it done. So it's quicker and it's cheaper, but it still costs money and takes time.
1: How much cheaper?
2: We're averaging about $350 a square foot.
1: Okay, talk to me. What is that?
2: So what we're seeing for new construction houses in the area is just for a basic house, $450 to $650.
1: Is that right?
2: Yeah. If you're trying to build something like this with all this built-in wood paneling
1: and this
2: crown molding,
1: this,
2: that's like you're talking $1,000 a square foot.
1: Yeah, for sure.
2: So it's really apples to apples.
1: Yeah. All right, let's poke around a little bit more. God, look at all this old stuff. This is cool. Yeah, see,
2: this was all under 47 layers of paint.
1: So you got some refurbishing too.
2: Which
1: is great. I mean, you know,
2: but it's going to be beautiful.
1: 1911 house, 15, 16 years, whatever. Yeah, this is cool. As a business proposition, you making money on this?
2: It took a lot of research for us to figure out how to do this,
1: and
2: to find the houses in the first place and put them in a huge database so that we could track them, so that we could be able to match them with people. And that has been all on our own time. And has been a drain financially.
1: Right. It's like pharmaceuticals, right? The first pill costs you $1 zillion, but.
2: Yes, yeah. Exactly. So, you know, from there, we're now able to match families up with the houses on our list. And we are charging families hourly. We're trying to keep the time as minimal as possible, but I don't know if you're going to want to see 2 houses or 10 houses until we find the right house for you.
1: Right.
2: You know, a realtor would charge you a percentage for selling the house.
1: Right.
2: But we're selling the house for $1. So then we have to work it out to try to just cover our time. We're just trying to cover our time, basically.
1: Right. So there's a little altruism here, but there's a little business, right?
2: Yes. Yeah. And now that we've set up this process, we're trying to scale up in order to help more people and make the whole thing work as a business model.
1: Right. What are locals telling you about this? I mean, people walking by, walking their dogs and stuff. Do you hear from them? Anybody?
2: Sure. Well, I know the owner of this house, you know, they're usually here on the weekends when they're not at work. If they leave the front gate open, people just come by all day long.
1: I would.
2: Yeah, because when do you see a house getting moved?
1: Yeah.
2: When we move the houses in the middle of the night, we've done 12 or so overnight trips. It doesn't get old. It is just incredible to see a big piece of a house getting trucked across town.
1: Yeah.
2: I think people are excited about it. It's not for everybody, but it's for people that, you know, miss their old house, that want this old feeling back.
1: Yeah, it's cool. No, it's totally cool. Morgan, thank you so much. I really appreciate it.
2: Thank
1: you. Super interesting.
2: Yeah.
1: What a great project.
2: My pleasure.

0: Coming up.
1: I want to be the cheapest thing. I want to be almost cheaper than like going to the park.
0: Can't get much cheaper than that, I suppose. First, though, let's do the numbers. Dow Industrials off 80 points, 80 points, 0.2%, 50,786. The NASDAQ added 220 points, 0.9%, 25,929. S&P 500 gained 21 points, 0.3%, 74.5. Tech stocks rebounded to lift things back up after Friday's bruising. Some of the biggest gains, of course, came from chip makers who make the brains behind the AI industry. Micron Technology picked up 9.9% on the day. Intel took off 11.1%. Marvell Technology, not of course to be mistaken for Marvel, the superhero company, soared 9.6% on the day. Bonds down. The yield on the 10-year T-note rose 4.56%. 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
0: This is Marketplace. I'm Kai Rizdahl. Every now and then, there is a corner of the corporate economy that just kind of makes you go, huh. Today's comes to us courtesy of companies like Vimeo and AOL and Eventbrite. First of all, and this may be news to some of you, they are all still alive. And they are all owned by a technology company called Bending Spoons. Those brands and others that the companies bought aren't really known for being cash cows. Last year, in fact, Bending Spoons lost more than $100 million. Now, though, somehow, it's turning a profit and has just filed to get in on the hot, hot, hot 2026 IPO market. Marketplace's Kaylee Wells explains what's going on.
6: How anyone could turn a profit on AOL actually is pretty simple to Rita McGrath at Columbia Business School, because she's got an AOL email herself.
7: If you're still on AOL, chances are there's some idiosyncratic thing you get from them. I have a bunch of friends who are on AOL because it's the throwaway email that they give to their shopping sites.
6: But the contents of their spam boxes is treasure, because there is a lot of information in there that Bending Spoons can sell.
7: Nordstrom knows me as my AOL address, but now AOL knows that I'm a Nordstrom shopper.
6: That info wasn't valuable enough for AOL alone, or for many of the other companies that Bending Spoons acquires. So the name of the game is cuts and consolidation.
8: You only need one CFO. You only need one chief marketing officer.
6: Analyst Roger Entner is founder of Recon Analytics, and he says a team running several brands at once leads to fatter profit margins.
8: You can have a very efficient sales force when you are one large company instead of a significant number of small companies.
6: And a lot of companies that Bending Spoons buys up have sticky, loyal subscriber bases. Think Columbia's Rita McGrath and her AOL account. If Bending Spoons wants to keep buying companies like that, it needs capital. That is where the IPO comes in.
9: They are trying to feed the acquisition machine.
6: Forrest Connor is an analyst at Gartner.
9: They want to find more businesses, expand this model that has been their ethos from the beginning. And so what they're looking to do is continue that on a larger scale.
6: Plus, amid the AI boom, selling data is profitable. The company's revenue last quarter is more than double what it posted a year earlier. I'm Kaylee Wells for Marketplace.

0: The movie business seems finally to be bouncing back from its pandemic lows. So far this year, there have been 10 films that have grossed more than $100 million at the box office. And with more people actually going to the movies, now might not be the worst time to be in the business of running a theater. Here's today's installment of our series, My Economy.
1: I'm Jordan Stansel. Here we are at the 400 Theater in Rogers Park in Chicago. Yeah, this theater's been here since, I believe, 1912. I've heard some people say 1913. I came across it in 2025, and really just from being around in the neighborhood a little bit and just saw, literally just physically saw that this was had a for lease sign. Today we're replacing all the exit doors, so doing a lot of work here to get ready. Well, I was always in the movie theater business because my great-grandfather founded the Rialto Theater in Grayling, Michigan in 1915. And so I grew up working in that theater. I left and went to college and was gone for about 20 years. I was an officer in the State Department. I served in Jerusalem and Berlin. When I was in Jerusalem, we would frequently have congressional delegations that we would have to show around, you know, to different places. And we had one that included Carl Levin, who was our senator from Michigan for a long time. I got talking to Senator Levin because, you know, I'm from Michigan and he was our senator. So he said, "Oh yeah, where are you from?" I said, "Grayling." I said, "You know, my family owns that movie theater there." He looked at me and he wanted to make a kind comment, but it had the opposite effect as one he intended, because he said, "I bet that's just a little place just barely making it." And I always remembered feeling, I think that was like the first time that I felt some pride. And so here I was basically guiding a U.S. senator

0: to these, you know, to these other places. These are old posters. We could look at some of these. I don't know. We give away the posters at the end of the movie's run. We don't keep them. So we'll have to get rid of all these. My pricing policy is really simple. If I sense any resistance, I'm too high and I drop down. I mean, tangibly, you know, maybe you're around $10 or $11 at night, $8 in the afternoon, you're $6 on Tuesdays. Kids are $5. Just come in here with your kids. Don't think about it. I want to be the cheapest thing. I want to be almost cheaper than like going to the park. You know, my great-grandfather had a line on one of his advertisements in the 1920s that said, exhibition is not a sideline with us. And I always remember that because I think even back then, there were probably a lot of theaters being run by people who had other businesses or other jobs. Now I'm in a situation where exhibition is not a sideline with me either. And I think that's what the 400 Theater needs, is that kind of commitment.
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1: This final note on the way out today, stock market minutia perhaps, but also an indication of how this economy is changing. I missed this on Friday, but S&P Global announced changes to the companies that are in the S&P 500. In our Marvell Technology Group, it's an AI infrastructure company, and Flex, used to be called Flextronics. 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Out are Pool Corporation, it makes pools, and pour one out for your canned soups, gang, Campbell's is out of the S&P. I'm Ribby Bawe, Caitlin Esch, John Gordon, Noya Carr, Steve Mullis, and Stephanie Seek are the Marketplace editing staff. Kelly Silvera is the news director, and I'm Kai Rizdal. We will see you tomorrow, everybody.

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4: The Sorrento fire forward progress has been stopped as fire crews still work on this. Sorrento Valley Road closed from just east of the 5 to Juniper Park Lane, and the fire is north of Sorrento Valley Boulevard and south of Ocean Air Drive. Eastbound 78 under a SIG alert in San Marcos. They've got the left two lanes closed for at least 30 minutes. As South 805 is getting a little bit slower, the 52 to the 15. Traffic's

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1: Live from NPR News in Washington, I'm Janine Hurst. Iran and Israel have agreed to halt fighting for now after the two countries traded tit-for-tat attacks on each other and Lebanon over the weekend. This is the fragile ceasefire between the U.S. and Iran holds, but a peace deal is still elusive. NPR's Jane Arraf has more.
2: We're seemingly at a standstill. President Trump has said he's close to a deal, but Iran has made clear that close doesn't really mean the same thing to them. I mean, at issue are some very important things, whether Iran gets revenue from the Strait of Hormuz. And then this first phase doesn't even discuss the nuclear issue, which the U.S. has said was the most important one.
1: NPR's Jane Arraf reporting from Beirut. Watchdogs at the Government Accountability Office are raising concerns about the Census Bureau's work on modernizing how it stores and processes data that it collects through federal government surveys. As NPR's Hanziulo Wong reports, the Congressional Watchdog Agency says there are potential risks to the 2030 census.
3: The Census Bureau has a new program for managing the survey responses it collects to produce key statistics, including results from the 2030 census. But Kevin Walsh, the director of the Government Accountability Office, sees a problem. He says the way the Bureau has estimated the timing of the rollout for parts of its centralized data repository runs the risk of delays in releasing 2030 census data.
4: This is how we allocate seats in our House of Representatives. This is how we distribute billions of dollars of taxpayer funds. So we really have to get this done in time, which is why getting the schedule done and making sure that it's comprehensive and reliable is so important.
3: The Census Bureau says it agrees with the GAO's recommendations for scheduling changes. Anzila Wong, NPR News.
1: U.S. futures contracts are trading lower at this hour. 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
5: Live on KPBS in San Diego, I'm Tepi Cruz. Forward progress has been stopped on the 90-acre fire in Sorrento Valley and is now 20% contained. There have been no reports of structural damage or injuries. All evacuation orders and warnings remain in effect. The fast-moving fire started around 9:30 this morning near the 4100 block of Sorrento Valley Boulevard. Four helicopters and three fixed-wing airplanes have helped battle the fire. San Diego Assistant Fire Chief Dan Eddy says the air attack was paused for about 30 minutes because someone was flying a drone in the area.
6: That's the worst thing we can do. I understand that people want to have up there and they want to get that picture, but if that hits one of my aircraft, we are in a bad spot, right? So we ground it all, and all that does is hold up 30 minutes of firefighting that we can do.
5: A temporary evacuation center is set up at 4275 Eastgate Mall near the San Diego Police North Division office. California Attorney General Rob Bonta is launching a new team with the State Department of Justice focused on the cost of living. The Affordability Response Team will investigate practices that Bonta says unlawfully raise costs for Californians. He announced the initiative today in Los Angeles.
7: This team brings together experts from across the California DOJ who are already working to investigate and go after practices, policies, corporations, and scam artists that are unlawfully raising costs in every aspect of California's lives. This is an all-hands-on-deck moment.
5: The team will focus on eight areas, including housing, healthcare, groceries, utilities, childcare, and scams. Bonta pointed to recent department actions, including a settlement that ended unlawful meat price coordination and the ongoing antitrust case against Amazon. Californians can submit tips and complaints through the Department of Justice website. A Marine was home for Thanksgiving with his family, but the holiday joy evaporated when his father took him back to Camp Pendleton.
8: And he was dropping off his son after they had Thanksgiving dinner. And his son was in the military. He went to the military base to go drop off his son. And at that point, he was apprehended.
5: That story is coming up. Warming conditions expected this week. The hottest day will be Thursday, and the heat will continue to the start of the weekend for most locations, potentially into Sunday for the deserts. Highs tomorrow in the mid-70s at the coast, low 80s inland. For the Imperial Valley, sunny and 104 degrees. 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
10: This is All Things Considered from NPR News. I'm Mary Louise Kelly in Washington.
11: And I'm Elsa Chang in Culver City, California. All right, New York Knicks fans have never been short on belief. Their team has not won the NBA championship in more than 50 years. That's a half century, people. But now the Knicks have won 13 straight games and are just two wins away from the title. And tonight, the NBA Finals head to New York City for Game 3 against the San Antonio Spurs. And President Trump is expected to show up in person, which means a whole lot of security around Madison Square Garden. So one big public viewing party is moving north to Bryant Park, which is right outside of NPR's New York Bureau. And that is where we find NPR's Willa Rubin. Hi, Willa.
12: Hi, Elsa.
11: What is the energy like? What are you seeing? What are you hearing? Bring me there.
12: Elsa, the energy is massive. Well, but it's interesting because while the energy is palpable around New York City, around Bryant Park, around 3 o'clock in the afternoon, they blocked off the gates, the sort of entrance areas of this park, which is, super popular. Around 12 million people visit a year. It's normally full of tourists who are here to visit the Stephen Schwarzman New York Public Library building, say hi to Patience and Fortitude, the lions that are at the entrance of the library, of
11: course.
12: Love
11: those lions.
12: Love the lions. Or they're here because they are white-collar workers. They're here eating their salad bowls. But, 3 o'clock, it all became pretty tranquil. And, there are normally, chairs that are scattered all around the lawn. But when I walked by this afternoon, some of the workers at Bryant Park told me that all 4,000 chairs had been moved to the outskirts of the lawn, getting the lawn ready for another big party.
11: I mean, there have been other watch parties during these playoffs outside of Madison Square Garden. So how does where you are right now compare with those watch parties? It's just so much bigger. There's so much more excitement, I imagine, yeah?
12: Well, there's so much excitement in New York City right now. I mean, as the Knicks have done super well across this entire season, there have been these gigantic watch parties around Madison Square Garden. And these parties have just become even more big, even more raucous. At one point, the New York Police Department tried to tame those down. That ultimately did not come to pass. The fans prevailed. Because President Trump is in New York today to watch the Knicks' first game in the finals on their home turf in New York City, the Secret Service has shut down the area around Madison Square Garden, hence the move to Bryant Park.
11: Right. Okay. I mean, you are nailing it here. This is the first finals appearance since 1999 for the Knicks. So New York City is going kind of insane right now. Can you just paint me a picture of the all-out insanity across the city right now?
12: Yeah, I mean, New York City, I think it is fair to say, is losing its collective minds. Walking down the street, you see orange and blue everywhere, chalk on the sidewalks. Everyone is in their Knicks varsity jerseys, their bedazzled Knicks-themed hats. I talked to a family who have been watching the Knicks for a really long time, have been heartbroken in their words before, but now is a particularly special moment.
13: It's been a roller coaster. We literally just felt everything. It's indescribable.
12: That was Kay Desan. She was with Damian Desan, and they were super excited, as is so much of New York City, because for the first time in a long time, the Knicks may have a shot.
11: They may indeed have a shot. That is NPR's Willa Rubin, Planet Money producer, but today our New York City basketball correspondent. Thank you so much, Willa.
12: Thank you so much, Elsa. It's been a pleasure.

0: Iran and the U.S. are still struggling to thrash out a deal to end the war, which began more than 3 months ago. Meanwhile, both countries are dealing with the economic fallout. Competing blockades in the Strait of Hormuz have disrupted international shipping and rattled oil markets. As Duri Buscarin reports, Iran's economy is also struggling to endure.
1: Maliha, a single mother, used to make ends meet with two jobs. She worked in a law office during the day and a hair salon at night. Since the war, she says, haircuts have become a luxury, so customers stopped coming. The expenses for equipment and renting the chair outpaced what she could earn, so she gave it up. Maliha asked NPR not to disclose her full name due to regime threats against people who speak to foreign news outlets. She tells us the law office reduced her salary by 25%. Her landlord raised her rent by 40%. And basic necessities, like chicken and cooking oil, have gone up by half. She says she's now borrowing money from relatives each week, just to make ends meet. No matter how we run, she says, the best we can do is get back to where we started. According to Iran's central bank, the country is facing nearly 54% inflation, an economic crisis that predates the war, but has deepened in recent months. In voice notes and messages sent to NPR, Iranians say prices in stores have doubled or tripled in price. Salaries are delayed. The economic crisis has forced people to close businesses, sell treasured possessions, and move in with extended family. One young woman who asked not to be identified says she lost her job due to the internet shutdown. Her brother started driving a taxi, and her father, a retired civil servant, is also struggling. Despite inflation, the money he receives for his pension stays the same.
2: He called me and said, "I had so many dreams for you, but the government ruined them all."
1: Iranian officials are also acknowledging the crisis publicly. The government has made bus and metro fares in Tehran free and hiked the minimum wage by 60%. In a speech last month, Iran's president, Masoud Pezeshkian, said that officials must be honest about the problems being faced in Iran. I will never sacrifice the honor and dignity of my country for comfort or worldly pleasures, he said. But we need to manage the country with tactfulness and cooperate with one another.
3: While Iran has dealt with sanctions for a long time, a blockade is a new chapter.
1: Alex Vitanka is an Iran expert at the Middle East Institute. He says this crisis is really the intensification of ongoing economic pressures, the three-month internet blackout, and the unknown about how long the war will last. But Iran's economy is resilient.
3: The big difference between where Iran is and where the United States is, the Iranian regime is not a democratic system, and they don't have to answer to public opinion the same ways.
1: But whether pressures will inspire Iranians to take to the streets again, despite the deadly massacre 6 months ago, remains to be seen. For NPR News, I'm Duri Buscarin in Istanbul.

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1: Live on KPBS, I'm Tepi Cruz. Before the current Trump administration, immigration arrests at military bases were a rarity. But KPBS reporter Gustavo Solis says, over the last year, dozens of immigrants have been arrested on San Diego's bases.
2: As an immigration lawyer, Stephanie Alcala has learned not to be surprised by the lengths that ICE and other federal agents will go to in arresting her clients. But she'll never forget about a case from last Thanksgiving. The father of a Marine had been detained at Camp Pendleton.
3: And he was dropping off his son after they had Thanksgiving dinner. And his son was in the military. He went to the military base to go drop off his son. And at that point, he was apprehended.
2: Another client was a woman simply looking for a cup of coffee.
3: She was dropping off her daughter. She dropped her off, went to get coffee. Coffee shop was closed. She put in the GPS that she wanted to go to another coffee shop, and it gave her the directions. She drove as the GPS guided her onto a military base.
2: Immigration arrests at military bases were extremely rare prior to the current Trump administration. But last year, Marine Corps Base Camp Pendleton launched a new security initiative with ICE and Customs and Border Protection. The aim was to deter unauthorized access to the military base by foreign nationals. And since then, dozens of immigrants have been arrested in San Diego's military bases and held at the Otay Mesa Detention Center. Jose Diaz is a Lyft driver who was arrested in March while trying to pick someone up at Camp Pendleton. He was detained for 6 weeks.
4: Pero ahora te amarran de los pies, te amarran de la cintura y vas pegado aquí y vas con las cadenas que vas en la tronadera. Y eso a todo mundo le afecta, a todo.
2: Diaz remembers the humiliation he felt when federal agents put cuffs around his wrists, ankles, and waist. He's been in the U.S. for 4 years, has a valid work permit, works 3 jobs, pays taxes, and says that he has never gotten in trouble with the law.
4: Es como que buscan más para perjudicarte a ti. Entonces, eso yo le veo mal porque nosotros en este país no estamos haciendo nada malo más que trabajar.
2: Diaz supports deporting immigrants who break the law, and even the ones who accept government welfare without working for it. But he says it is deeply unfair to use criminal immigrants as justification to detain people who follow the rules.
4: Por tipo de esas personas es que nos perjudican a nosotros, a los que sí queremos trabajar aquí.
2: When ICE agents arrested Diaz at Camp Pendleton, he met 2 DoorDash delivery drivers who had also been arrested earlier that day. In fact, delivery and rideshare drivers have been arrested at military bases so often that they are now warning each other to stay away. They share their stories on WhatsApp and in Facebook groups. Valentin is an immigrant driver and organizer. He asked KPBS not to reveal his full identity due to his lack of legal status.
5: Entonces tenemos que tomar cuidado, aunque siempre es riesgoso. Sí, es riesgoso.
2: He encourages all immigrant drivers to refuse trips into military bases, tells them just to cancel the rides, even if that means making less money.
5: Y si los que necesitan nuestro servicio, pues tenemos que a veces cancelarlos.
2: And that loss of income is significant. On weekends, driving sailors and Marines back from bars to their bases can be very lucrative. By not accepting those rides, Valentin says his weekend earnings have dropped between 10 and 15%. A Camp Pendleton spokesperson deferred all questions to ICE. A spokesperson for ICE declined to comment on individual cases, but confirmed that agents are helping verify identification at entry points in military bases. Jose Diaz no longer drives for Lyft or Uber. He now questions whether it's even possible for immigrants to have a safe and stable future here.
4: ¿De qué vale ser una persona recta y justa en este país cuando tú aportas al país y el país te trata como delincuente?
2: In detention, he struggled to understand why he was even there and remembers asking his lawyer, Stephanie Alcala, why.
3: I don't have an answer, and I can't answer that. And it's frustrating because I can see the anguish in my client's eyes, and I just can't. There's nothing I can do about it.
2: She does not see this as a security issue. None of Alcala's clients have a criminal record. Her theory is that the Trump administration is doing this because they know they can get away with it.
3: The detention primarily was because they could.
2: She is also telling all of her clients to avoid San Diego's military bases. Gustavo Solís, KPBS News.
1: Warming conditions expected this week. The hottest day will be Thursday, and the heat will continue to the start of the weekend for most locations. Moderate heat risk across inland areas. The marine layer will get shallower and confined to coastal areas through much of this week. Highs tomorrow in the mid-70s at the coast, low 80s inland. For the Imperial Valley, sunny and about 104 degrees. Now traffic.
6: A brush fire in the Sereno Valley area. The fire is north of Sereno Valley Boulevard and south of East Ocean Air Drive. Forward progress of the fire has been stopped. It's about 20% contained, but they still have those street closures in place. Northbound 5 is wide open for you, not affected. The 805 is as well. And a sig alert on the eastbound 78 Rancho Santa Fe left two lanes are blocked. 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
7: This is All Things Considered from NPR News. I'm Mary Louise Kelly.
8: And I'm Elsa Chang. When you think of the place where you feel safest, what comes to mind? Is it your bedroom, your place of worship, or maybe it's just lounging on a couch with some friends? Well, for Amy Lee, the lead singer of the legendary rock band Evanescence, safety is the stage. In fact, she calls that place her sanctuary.
9: I feel that sense of sanctuary at her concerts. And that's where the title kind of came from. I said something on stage and just came out of my mouth. And I was like, this is our sanctuary.
8: The band is out with a new album called Sanctuary. It's their first album in 5 years. And for Amy Lee, a sanctuary is not about escaping dangers. It's about confronting them head on in order to process what they mean. So when I caught up with her, I asked Amy Lee what was weighing on her as she put this album together.
9: So much, so much. I mean, think about the last 3 or 4 years. I feel like it didn't have a choice. I don't see it as political to say that racism is wrong, that killing people is wrong. You know, all of the lies, the propaganda. It's hard not to see it and feel like you have to say something. You have to call a lie a lie.

0: And when you're taking in lies, I'm going to use your word, like how do you even wade through that as a human being? How do you know what feels true to you? How do you return to what is true?
1: I think that's through other people. That's through our community. I think that's through real connections, not staring at a screen. I took a really big step back from social media because it is hard to tell what's real and what's AI and what's propaganda and whatever. But also, like, I came to a realization in myself that the best that I can do to contribute to the world is by using my voice. I've been all over the world and seen people moved by music.
0: I mean, music is the universal language, isn't it?
1: Yes. And I think that's the thing to hold on to. Hold on to your heart. Hold on to our humanity. And I really, after it all, after all the evils in the world, I really believe that there are more people in the world that are like-minded in wanting what's best for everybody.
0: When I listen to you talk about how music is such strong connective tissue between human beings, it makes me curious, like, how different is it for an artist like yourself to write about something wide and open, like truth or political division or war, you know, like what's happening in the world at large, versus writing about something in your music that's very personal, like a painful relationship?
1: They're both hard.
0: Yeah. I mean, like your first album, Fallen, it was about an abusive relationship that you were in, right?
1: Yeah.
0: Is it quite different to write about something so personal versus something so large like the world?
1: It's challenging when you know you're on a big public stage to open your mouth and say anything at all.
0: Oh, yeah.
1: Anything can be used to tear you down. And places where people have different opinions, I mean, like politics and religion and all that stuff, it would be so much easier to just skip it. But that just isn't exciting to me. The whole reason for this from the very beginning for me was I just had big feelings that I needed to get out.

in the end, and this helps me, it isn't really about me. It's something so much bigger that we're able to do that lets people take the music into their own hearts. And my challenge over the years is to be more specific and to say things that are harder to misconstrue when I'm saying what I'm saying.

0: You know, I know that Evanescence has made a point in the past about rejecting being labeled as a Christian band, but there do seem to be like religious themes in a lot of your music. How would you characterize the role of religion in your songwriting?
1: Oh, I am a spiritual person, and I feel like spirituality and the belief that there is a world so much bigger and farther beyond what's in front of us is so real. I know that's real. I feel that's real. I think that music comes from another place, and I feel blessed to be a conduit for that.

0: You know, I experienced death at a really young age when I lost my sister. And I lost my brother too in 2018.
1: Wow, I'm so sorry.
0: Thank you. But, you know, it's one of those things where thinking deeply about the afterlife and what happens when you die and, like, what are we and what is our place in the universe has always been a part of my music writing and the theme, because that's the depths of my heart.

0: the way, there haven't been a ton of metal bands at your level with a female lead singer, like even now.
1: Yeah.
0: Is it exhausting, though, for years being referred to as a female rock icon?
1: Yeah.
0: What do you make of the whole "you're a female icon" label? You know, like...
1: I don't love that. I don't think anybody does. I'm a feminist. I love women. And my favorite music that I listen to is female-fronted. And I don't... It's not on purpose. It just sounds good. There are great artists out there. And the more we lift each other up, too, you know, we're just in establishing that space. So, and I think it's not such a club where people are refusing to believe that it's possible that a woman could handle the power.
0: Handle the power. God forbid. Tell me when you've had enough. Amy Lee of the band Evanescence. The group's latest album, Sanctuary, is out now. Thank you so much for talking to me, Amy. I so enjoyed this.
1: Me too. Thank you so much for having me, and I'll be listening.
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6: A San Marcos crash, E78 Rancho Santa Fe. Left lanes are blocked. It is tough speeds through that stretch. They are still working on this brush fire in Sereno Valley. It's near the 5 and Sereno Valley. Forward progress has been stopped. There are still some street closures, but the 5 is not affected. It is wide open for you. As southbound 5 is getting a bit slower from Washington off and on to National City, traffic supported by Feeding San Diego. For many kids, summer means hunger. 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
9: Live from NPR News in Washington, I'm Ryland Barton. A federal judge has ruled that President Trump's $100,000 fee for H-1B visa applications is unlawful. As NPR's Sergio Martinez-Beltran reports, the visas are given to highly skilled foreign workers.
10: Boston federal judge Leo Sorokin ruled that $100,000 fee constituted a tax, something the president has no authority to implement. Before, the cost of H-1B visa petitions ranged from $960 to about $7,500. $100. This ruling gives relief to employers, although the White House has said it will appeal. This lawsuit was filed by 20 states, including California. They argued the fee would impede their ability to hire teachers for their primary and secondary schools, exacerbating existing teacher shortages. They also said it would lead to a decline in medical workers. Sergio Martinez Beltran, NPR News, Austin, Texas.
9: This week, the House is expected to take up a bill to fund immigration enforcement for the next 3 years. NPR's Eric McDaniel says it cleared the Senate last week.
11: The $70 billion in immigration enforcement money was first delayed by President Trump's push for $1 billion in Secret Service money for his ballroom project. That push failed. Then the money was held up by his fund to give taxpayer bucks to folks who claim they've been victimized by the government. That's currently on hold due to a court decision, though Trump says he hopes to revive it. House Republicans intend to send this immigration enforcement deal, passed by the Senate Friday, to the White House sometime this week. Then on to their next challenge, renewing Section 702 of the Foreign Intelligence Surveillance Act, which lets the government collect foreigners' communications abroad. That fight got complicated, though, when Trump named a controversial pick to be acting director of national intelligence. Lawmakers have until Friday to work it out. Eric McDaniel, NPR News, Washington.
9: OpenAI, the maker of ChatGPT, says it's filed confidential paperwork with the Securities and Exchange Commission to get the ball rolling on a potential IPO. NPR's John Ruich reports.
12: OpenAI's plans to list shares on the stock exchange have been an open secret for a while now, but they've taken the first step, saying they submitted confidential paperwork, joining a wave of blockbuster IPOs this year. The move comes after competitor Anthropic, which makes the Claude AI models, filed the same paperwork about a week ago, and Elon Musk's company SpaceX, which does rockets, satellite communication, social media, and AI, is poised for its own initial public offering of shares to the public later this week. OpenAI says it has not decided on the timing yet and says it may be a while because there are things the company wants to do that are likely easier as a private company. The filing, it says, gives it the option to go public sooner if that ends up being the best thing. John Ruich, NPR News.
9: President Trump is set to be the first sitting president to attend an NBA Finals game. He's attending Game 3 between the New York Knicks and San Antonio Spurs at Madison Square Garden tonight. The police canceled a watch party outside and instituted a no-bag policy for ticket holders. Mayor Zoran Mamdani is also expected to be there. This is NPR News.
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5: This is All Things Considered on KPBS in San Diego. I'm Debbie Cruz. San Diego's budget process for the next fiscal year is wrapping up, but the latest proposal still leaves the city in a deficit that's expected to grow. Councilmember Sean Ila Rivera said the city needs to find a better way forward.
14: I know that we can find the resources, and I think part of that conversation happens in this budget cycle, and then there's a bigger, broader conversation as well about demanding that those who make the most here in San Diego, who take the most from San Diego, actually contribute their fair share.
5: The council is scheduled for a final vote on the budget at tomorrow's meeting. The Sorrento fire is holding steady at 90 acres and is 20% contained, but some evacuation orders remain in effect. Here's KPBS reporter Alexander Nguyen, who was at the scene.
15: San Diego fire officials say so far no structures have been damaged in this fire, but they are asking people under evacuation orders and warnings to follow those orders. They say it makes it easier for them to do their jobs. The fire started around 9:30 in the morning in the 4100 block of Sorrento Valley Boulevard. It quickly grew to 80 acres because of the dense brush that has not burned in a while. Keith Olmo works in the area. He says crews were on the scene within minutes.
16: A lot of fire, a lot of smoke. You know, it was moving pretty quick. It was, you know, moving up the mountain and pushing east with the wind. The fire crews are here incredibly fast, you know, setting up their stations up and down Sorrento Valley Boulevard.
15: Fire crews are attacking this fire on the ground and in the air. Four helicopters and three fixed-wing aircraft are on this fire, along with more than 200 firefighters. They are expecting to be on the scene until late this evening. Alexander Nguyen, KPBS News.
5: Warming conditions expected this week. The hottest day will be Thursday, and the heat will continue to the start of the weekend for most locations, potentially into Sunday for the deserts. Highs tomorrow in the mid-70s at the coast, lower 80s inland. For the Imperial Valley, sunny and 104 degrees. 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
0: From NPR News, this is All Things Considered. I'm Elsa Chang in Culver City, California.
2: And I'm Mary Louise Kelly in Washington. California's primary election day was last Tuesday, so almost a week ago now. But the state is one of the slowest to count votes in the country. So we're still a long way from knowing the final results. And that has President Trump pushing a familiar story.
17: Do you think it's appropriate that they have an election and 5 days later they're nowhere close to picking
18: a winner? State and local officials acknowledge they are slow. They're urging.
17: No, they're crooked.
18: They're urging the votes.
2: That is the president on NBC's Meet the Press this weekend. Host Kristen Welker pushed him on his false election claims, which led to him getting up and abruptly ending the interview.
17: Your elections in this country, we're like a third world country.
18: But, sir,
17: your elections are crooked, and you're crooked, and Meet the Press is crooked, and so is ABC and CBS and CNN.
18: But, Mr. President,
17: your one-sided crooked network. Sorry, let's call it quits because I've had enough. Thank you, darling. Have a good time.
2: Joining me now to talk through Trump's claims, also that slow count in California, and what all this could mean for the upcoming midterms, NPR voting correspondent Miles Parks. Hi there.
19: Hi, Mary Louise.
2: Hey, so to ask the basic question, is there any evidence of fraud with the California vote counting process?
19: No, just like there was no evidence that there was fraud in 2020. Widespread fraud, I should say, even though, as you heard Trump say, he still to this day claims that there was. But both that election and this one in California present situations that do lend themselves pretty easily to these sort of fraud claims.
2: Okay.
19: Just like Trump looked like he was ahead when votes started coming in 2020, started to be counted, a candidate in the Los Angeles mayor's race named Spencer Pratt looked like he was going to make it to the general in that state's top two primary. But then, as more ballots have been counted, Pratt dropped to third, which is fueling a lot of this conspiracy theorizing because Pratt had really caught on with national conservatives. But this is all pretty easily explained. In recent years, Democrats tend to vote by mail more than Republicans do, and mail ballots take longer to count than in-person votes do. So we'll sometimes see something known as the red mirage, where a Republican candidate looks like they're ahead and then they fade as mail ballots are counted.
2: Okay, that makes sense. It does seem unusual, though, that California does take so long to count. Do we know why?
19: It's really a policy discussion. California is one of the easiest states to vote in, but some of those convenience measures come at the cost of super quick counting. The biggest one is related to how mail ballots are counted and processed. Officials need to scan these mail ballots. They need to check the signatures to make sure of identities. They have to get rid of the envelopes to make sure the ballot is ready to be counted, right? So all of that is fine if the ballot is returned early, but roughly a quarter of people turn in their mail ballots on election day. Stephen Richard told me, he's a former voting official from Arizona who's now a fellow at the Cato Institute and Harvard University.
20: That process isn't even getting started until the evening of election day or until a day or two after. And that's especially the case when we're talking about millions, legitimately millions of mail ballots that are dropped off on election day.
19: There are a couple other policies that contribute to. California also accepts mail ballots that are postmarked by election day but don't arrive until a week after. So election officials are still receiving ballots that will count even
2: today. Like right now. Yeah.
19: Exactly. So all of this contributes to longer vote counting.
2: And I mean, how much of an outlier is California? We've already had a lot of primaries this year, including in a lot of places where people also vote by mail.
19: Yeah.
2: And this is the first time it's popping up.
19: It's really interesting, right? Because California is slow, but they're not actually that slow compared to some other states. You take 2024, for instance. I was emailing with MIT political science professor Charles Stewart. He assembled a data set that looked at how quickly each state counted their votes in the 2024 election, and he shared it with me. It took roughly 10 days for California to get to 95% of their votes counted. Sounds like a lot, but it took Alaska roughly the same amount, and it took states like Mississippi and Utah something like 8 days, so not that far off.
2: Interesting. So let me ask about what we may be learning in terms of a playbook for November and those midterms, which are coming up. California, as we noted, it has multiple competitive races, could determine who controls the House of Representatives here in Washington. Might we see this dynamic play out again?
19: I think almost certainly. I mean, the handful of races that we're talking about in California right now are close. And when that is the case, the vote counting process gets spotlighted because it takes longer to call the races. That could be the case again in November. Stephen Richer, the former voting official we heard from earlier, said absent some big policy changes, the only difference that we're going to see is an even tenser political environment.
20: I think we're going to be in for a real slog with California come November. And I think that the volume will be at least 10 times what it is right now.
19: Richer, who is a Republican, noted that Trump has been falsely claiming fraud about elections that he doesn't like for 10 years, since the Iowa caucuses in 2016. So there's no reason to think he'll stop now.
2: That is NPR's Miles Parks covering voting and elections for us. Thank you, Miles.
19: Thank you.
0: There is a term in biology called the extinction vortex. It's when the population of a plant or animal gets so small that its problems start to compound. Fewer individuals makes it harder to adapt. Isolation can lead to inbreeding, and the species spirals further down. NPR's Nate Rott has this story of one species on that precipice and the immense effort to pull them out.
1: There's really no point in trying to keep your feet dry.
21: There's a good log out here if you want to, like, come around and do a little balancing act.
1: Even though Nicole DeRouge says this is what typically qualifies in the Florida Panhandle as a dry pond.
21: I was explaining this to a friend recently. I'm like, oh, I'm in a pond. And she's like, so are you soggy? And I'm like, nope, it's a dry pond.
1: An ephemeral pond that's a little soggy on this day because of rains the night before. It's the perfect place, DeRouge says, as she starts running her fingers through damp grass to look for salamander eggs.
21: I mean, I'm not a salamander, but if I was, I would lay eggs right there.
1: DeRouge is an ecologist with Amphibian and Reptile Conservancy, ARC for short. It's a nonprofit. And the amphibian she's looking for, or its eggs rather, belong to the frosted flatwoods salamander, a secretive ground-dwelling species that, to DeRouge's mind, have really
21: gotten the fuzzy end of the lollipop in terms of habitat destruction and habitat fragmentation and just a suite of challenges that they're facing.
1: Frosties, as they're lovingly called, are a federally threatened species. They live in the longleaf pine forests of the southeastern U.S. Forests that have been razed, logged, and deprived of natural wildfires to the point where today only 3% of them remain intact. Layer that loss of habitat with strengthening hurricanes, shifting weather patterns, and a rapidly changing climate, and the Frosties,
21: they just need enough time to catch up.
1: Enough time to adapt. Crawling in the brush, DeRouge is trying to buy them that time.
21: It's just like the world's itchiest scavenger hunt, interspersed with periodic little injections of serotonin when you find something fun.
1: Something fun being eggs.
22: Oh, there you are. Hi, guys.
23: Oh, wow.
21: This just looks like a little drop of water down here.
23: Yeah.
21: Some little goo. This is a pretty big cluster. There's probably like 12 or 15 eggs in this cluster.
1: And they're coming with us.
21: The most important tool of egg collection.
23: A spoon.
21: I'm holding a tablespoon. Yep. We scoop them out of the ground.
1: Left in the wild, DeRouge says maybe 1% of these eggs will reach juvenile adulthood.
21: They'll be eaten by crayfish and snakes and birds and fish and everything, which is great because they're contributing to the food web. But also, there's not enough of them for 99% of them to get eaten.
1: So to boost their odds, she's taking the eggs miles away to a place where they have a better chance of survival. Her backyard.
24: This is like taking home aquarium life to a whole new level.
21: Yeah. I'm like, I'm glad that I build things for fun because this was quite the endeavor.
1: A woodshed she built for home projects now stores eggs. Behind it, rows of cattle tanks fill a clearing between trees, each containing a miniature wetland, complete with water, plants, and macroscopic food that DeRouge and her colleagues have collected in the wild.
21: So we'll put them in here, feed them the tiny food at first, and then as they get bigger, we give them more and more big food.
1: Ensuring that as many of them as possible make it through their vulnerable youth to adulthood.
21: Our ultimate goal in species recovery is to put these animals back on the landscape. And in order to do that, you need animals.
1: This technique of raising an animal in captivity and releasing it is called head starting. It was used to save the California condor and is used for many other imperiled species. And it's a good last resort, says Carol Haas, an ecologist at Virginia Tech who's working to recover a closely related salamander species. But she also says,
25: anytime you rear something in a tank, you're selecting for captivity. And the characteristics that make you good at surviving in a tank may be the exact opposite of the characteristics that make you good at surviving in the wild.
1: Instead, she thinks conservation efforts should focus on improving habitat by reintroducing wildfires to longleaf pine forests and physically removing vegetation.
25: You know, if the habitat restoration doesn't happen, like, then nothing can persist.
1: J.J. Apodaca is the executive director of ARC, and he agrees that habitat protection and restoration is critical for all species. But for the Frosties?
3: In my opinion, there's zero chance this species makes it out of that, like, just naturally sort of recovers itself if we just, like, fix the habitat.
1: Apodaca thinks by necessity, the field of conservation biology needs to enter a new era. With climate change and so many imperiled species in need of help, it's not enough to just protect land or make a new national park.
3: That's important, but it's only part of the way. And so I think, like, to get that next step, we've got to do a lot more implementation, direct species interaction.
1: Direct species interventions, like head starting. Back in the Flatwoods, DeRouge says in drought years like this, it can sometimes feel overwhelming. But she compares it to the story of the kid walking down a beach, throwing stranded starfish back into the ocean.
21: And an old man comes up to him and is like, there's a million starfish down this beach. This is what you're doing doesn't matter. And the little kid looks at him and picks up a starfish and throws it into the ocean and says, it matters to that one.
1: Just like it matters, she says, to each salamander they are able to save. Nate Rott, NPR News, the Florida Panhandle.

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3: Live on KPBS in SETI Echo, I'm Debbie Cruz. Democrat Javier Becerra has slightly increased his lead in the California governor's race. Republican Steve Hilton is in second place, making it still likely the pair is headed for a November runoff election. Billionaire Tom Steyer remained in third place. The results are expected to be certified by July 10th. Warming conditions expected this week. The hottest day will be Thursday, and the heat will continue to the start of the weekend for most locations, potentially into Sunday for the deserts. The marine layer will get shallower and be confined to coastal areas through much of this week. Highs tomorrow in the mid-70s at the coast, lower 80s inland. Now traffic.
4: The Sorrento fire near the 5 in Sorrento Valley, forward progress has been stopped and they've lifted evacuation orders. And they still have some surface streets closed in the area, but the 5 is wide open, so you're doing okay. And a little slowing started Del Mar, Solana Beach. E-78, they opened lanes in San Marcos, Rancho Santa Fe, but it's still pretty slow there. South 805 getting slow, Kearny Mesa to the 15, South 163, it's Genesee into downtown. 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
6: From NPR News, this is All Things Considered. I'm Elsa Chang.
0: And I'm Mary Louise Kelly. Graham Plattner is widely expected to win Tuesday's Democratic primary in Maine to take on Republican Senator Susan Collins in the fall. That is despite the fact that the gruff-talking oysterman and Marine Corps veteran has been dogged by controversies for more than 6 months. Maine Public's Kevin Miller has this story about why so many Democrats in Maine seem willing to look beyond Plattner. Rough past.
7: And since the beginning, Maine, you had my back.
8: Graham Plattner was in his comfort zone Friday, in front of a crowd of supporters in Bar Harbor. But just hours before, he was in damage control mode, following a New York Times story featuring several women describing their toxic and volatile relationships with the candidate. It was the second time in less than a week that fresh and raw details from Plattner's troubled past seemed to threaten his campaign to defeat Collins, whose seat is likely key to Democrats winning back the Senate.
7: Now, as every single piece of that past and journey gets dug up, litigated, and weaponized, you have my back.
8: Plattner thanked the crowd for sticking with him after his past, quote, hurtful comments began surfacing. And as he shared his struggles with PTSD, stemming from his 4 combat tours in Iraq and Afghanistan. A complete unknown just 10 months ago, Plattner appears poised to easily win Tuesday's Democratic primary as he pledges to fight back against politics as usual. He's leading Collins in general election polls, but after repeated controversies, Plattner now supplements his populist message with talk about redemption and turning one's life around.
9: The scandals of policy in our country are much bigger than the personal problems that he and his family are working out.
8: Standing outside the Bar Harbor Theater, 66-year-old Glennon Friedman is a Democratic voter. She says the real scandals are the large numbers of food insecure children and Maine families struggling to get by. Likewise, Barbara Reeves says she appreciates Plattner's openness about his past struggles.
10: Yes, of course the actions are despicable that he's admitted to. But we all make our mistakes. And those of us who are mature learn from them. And that's what I believe Graham has done.
8: While many Maine Democrats seem willing to forgive and forget, not all of them can see beyond Plattner's past. Some Democrats still plan to vote for Governor Janet Mills, even though she suspended her campaign in late April, while others are gravitating towards a third candidate, David Costello. But Plattner has proven remarkably resilient. Debbie Brinkworth says she's, quote, absolutely fine with Plattner, and that his past troubles were, quote, juvenile.
11: But I am a teacher, and frankly, I have had equal to or worse and watched them grow up and given them the grace to grow up and become wonderful people. And I don't approve of some of what he's done, but he has my vote.
8: 82-year-old Ray Hearn says Plattner has done some regrettable things, but that was in his private life. And Hearn says she appreciates Plattner's focus on helping working people and on Medicare for all.
12: These very progressive views to me are far more important than his past difficulties or indiscretions. And there are far worse ones going on in Washington. We read about them all the time.
8: Should he win Tuesday, Maine voters will likely hear even more about Plattner's indiscretions from Republicans as the fight for control of the Senate plays out in Maine. For NPR News, I'm Kevin Miller in Bar Harbor.
6: Tea is the beverage that we usually associate with the patriots who fought for independence from British rule. But as Andrea Shea of Boston member station WBUR reports, many of the founding fathers were brewing their own beer while fomenting revolution.
13: History buffs flock to downtown Boston so they can time travel back to the birth of the United States at Paul Revere's house, Old North Church, and the Green Dragon Tavern. For Gary Gogger of San Diego, visiting the legendary haunt feels
14: kind of like going into Disneyland for the first time.
13: Gogger is active in the Sons of the American Revolution, an organization for people with direct lineage to freedom fighters. The original Green Dragon was destroyed in the 1800s, but Gogger says this rebuilt shrine to rebellion is still

0: beer at Northeastern University.
1: People just start rising up in arms, and they would plan this over beers at local taverns like the Green Dragon.
0: Sitting at the bar, Purinton takes in the antique guns, tri-corner hat, and maps of early Boston on the tavern's brick walls. Paul Revere and Dr. Joseph Warren secretly organized revolt at the Green Dragon, so it's known as the headquarters of the revolution.
1: This is where the Loyal Nine, the precursors to the Sons of Liberty, first met after the Stamp Act, when we start seeing that taxation without representation starting to happen.
0: It is also where the Sons of Liberty orchestrated the Boston Tea Party in 1773. Throughout the colonial era, Purinton says taverns and beer were ubiquitous.
1: Everyone was making beer in their homes.
0: They also drank imported beer, wine, and rum until the Patriots boycotted British imports.
1: Samuel Adams met here at the Green Dragon. And he even advocated, like, we need to stop bringing in any imported beer, any imported wine, and start really focusing on our own October beer, our strong beer, because that's something that we're making ourselves, with our local barley being produced by John and Abigail Adams.
0: According to Purinton, beer helped ferment a new American identity across the colonies. He says the governor of Virginia made a statement by serving his homebrew to guests.
1: Patrick Henry, we're talking, you know, give me liberty or give me death. He saw that this is good enough. This is our local Virginian beer.
0: George Washington also brewed. When he took over the Continental Army in 1775, the general issued a command.
1: Washington made sure that every soldier would have a ration of at least 2 pints of spruce beer per day. Because, I mean, it was nutritious, it was part of, you know, some of that liquid courage if you're on the battlefield.
0: Feeling inspired, Purinton orders a pint of an appropriate beer.
1: Go with the Sam Adams.
2: All right. Boston first, right?
3: Yeah.
0: As he takes a sip, Purinton imagines how beer influenced the founding fathers when they drafted the Declaration of Independence. This 4th of July, he hopes Americans remember the patriots who came together 250 years ago and raise their pewter beer pots in a new country. For NPR News, I'm Andrea Shea.

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4: A brush fire in the Sereno Valley area near the 5 and Sereno Valley Boulevard. They still have some street closures in place. Evacuation orders have been lifted and forward progress has been stopped. And the 5 is wide open for you. Northbound 5 is a little slow in Solana Beach. East 78, very heavy through San Marcos. They cleared a crash near Rancho Santa Fe. The South 805, a little bit slower out of Kearny Mesa to Imperial Avenue. South 5, you've got some slowing downtown off and onto National City. 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
5: Live from NPR News in Washington, I'm Janine Herbst. The Iranian military says it's halting its offensive on Israel after it traded strikes with Israel yesterday. Tehran had warned that it would retaliate after Israel struck the southern suburbs of Beirut in response to rocket fire from the Iranian-backed Hezbollah in Lebanon. NPR's Hadil El-Chalchi has more.
6: Iran halted its military operations after President Trump said

0: That Israel and Iran are, quote, looking to do an immediate ceasefire. Trump posted that the negotiation to end the war was moving along, quote, subject to ignorance or stupidity getting in its way. But in Iran, some say they're getting used to what seems like an endless war. A 28-year-old man who didn't want to give his name due to the risk of arrest for speaking to foreign media says some Iranians felt abandoned. When the world is busy with the World Cup, we are busy with a world war, he says. He accused Iran of sacrificing its people for the sake of the Iranian-backed militant group Hezbollah. Hadil Al-Shalchi, NPR News.
1: Security will be tight at the NBA Finals Game 3 at Madison Square Garden in New York City tonight because President Trump is scheduled to attend the game between the New York Knicks and the San Antonio Spurs. Trump's appearance led police and Secret Service to cancel a watch party outside and institute a no-bag policy for ticket holders. Matt McCool is with the Secret Service's New York office.
2: You will see Secret Service police and special agents, transportation security officers, federal air marshals, and the NYPD officers throughout the area. These visible security measures are designed to provide both protection and reassurance to everyone attending the NBA Finals.
1: The Knicks are in the finals for the first time since 1999, and they lead the series 2-0 and are 2 wins from their first championship since 1973. 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
3: Live on KPBS in San Diego, I'm Tepi Cruz. Forward progress was stopped on the Sorrento fire, but not before it charred 90 acres of vegetation today. The fast-moving fire started around 9:30 this morning near the 4100 block of Sorrento Valley Boulevard. Some nearby residents have been allowed to return home. Others remain under evacuation orders. 4 helicopters and 3 fixed-wing airplanes were in the air to help battle the blaze today. San Diego Assistant Fire Chief Dan Eddy says the air attack was paused for about 30 minutes because someone was flying a drone in the area.
4: That's the worst thing we can do. I understand that people want to have up there and they want to get that picture, but if that hits one of my aircraft, we are in a bad spot, right? So we ground it all, and all that does is hold up 30 minutes of firefighting that we can do.
3: There have been no reports of structural damage or injuries. A bill aimed at safeguarding access to gender-affirming care and preventing discrimination in state-funded health programs is advancing in the state legislature. It's called the Fair Care for All Act. Backers say it ensures health care rights remain firmly enforced in California, even if federal protections are rolled back. Alex Bass is with the Los Angeles-based Trans Latina Coalition, a co-sponsor of the bill.
5: At the Trans Latina Coalition, we have witnessed members of our community losing access to gender-affirming care and have faced significant personal distress and institutional barriers, particularly in rural areas. As such, it is imperative that California is clear in its legislation that comprehensive health programs continue to be protected and accessible to all patient populations.
3: The bill makes it illegal for insurance plans in California to deny coverage or benefits based on race, color, national origin, sex, age, or disability. It has passed the Senate Health Committee and heads next to the Judiciary Committee. Warming conditions expected this week. The hottest day will be Thursday, and the heat will continue to the start of the weekend for most locations, potentially into Sunday for the deserts. The marine layer will get shallower and will stick to coastal areas through much of this week. Highs tomorrow are expected in the mid-70s at the coast, in the lower 80s for inland locations. For the Imperial Valley, sunny skies and about 104 to 106 degrees. 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
7: From NPR News, this is All Things Considered. I'm Elsa Chang in Culver City, California.
8: And I'm Mary Louise Kelly in Washington. Federal officials have confirmed three more cases of the New World screwworm in Texas. That brings the state's total to five in less than a week. These latest cases were found in a calf in South Texas, a goat in Gillespie County, and a dog in Andrews County, hundreds of miles away in West Texas. The flesh-eating parasite was eliminated from the United States decades ago, so its return is raising concerns about livestock, wildlife, pets, and the economic consequences for the nation's largest cattle-producing state. Texas Public Radio reporter David Martin Davies has been following the outbreak. Hey there.
9: Hey, it's good to be here.
8: Hey, tell me more exactly about what the New World, figuring out how we say it, the New World screwworm. What is it? What does it do to an animal?
9: Well, the New World screwworm is the larval stage of a parasitic fly. It's a maggot that eats living flesh. The female fly lays her eggs in an open wound or sometimes around the eyes, nose, mouth, or any other body openings of a warm-blooded animal. Without treatment, the infestation can kill the animal. It primarily threatens cattle and other livestock, but it could also infect wildlife, household pets, and less common cases, people.
8: So how is Texas responding? How are the USDA responding?
9: Secretary of Agriculture Brooke Rawlings was in Texas today. She said this is an emergency, but she wanted to stress that it is not going to impact or hurt the quality of food in the United States.
10: This does not affect the food supply system. This is not a virus. It is not a disease. It is a pest. And so we obviously are treating it as such. But the food supply system remains intact and couldn't be safer.
9: Secretary Rollins also said the USDA in Texas, they're deploying appropriate responses to try to stop the spread of screwworm. It's a quarantine for livestock movement. Texas has established infested zones where all animals will be checked, sterile fly releases in the impacted areas. USDA in Texas have about 75 people actively deployed in the field.
8: And David, you were out talking to folks, including ranchers. What did you see by the way of response?
9: Yeah, I was in Zavala County yesterday. So that's where the first two young calves were first detected. That's about 150 miles southwest of San Antonio, 50 miles from the border. There really wasn't that much to see in the way of that response. I was in La Pryor, small town, where the first case was confirmed on Wednesday. There was a roadside checkpoint where state animal health officials were doing voluntary inspections of animals. Mm-hmm. Christian Biedernarn has a ranch about 2 hours south of San Antonio in LaSalle County, where the third infested calf was found. He says ranch hands are keeping a very close eye on the herd.
11: We need those quarantine zones, and we actually have a methodology to treat them in terms of sterilization of those flies. And we need funding, and we need to be able to deploy those flies as fast as possible.
8: But David, just going back to underscore, this is only five cases. You said a minute ago that Agriculture Secretary Brooke Rawlings was calling this an emergency. Why?
9: So there's a reproductive potential of the fly. It's staggering. And the difficulty of controlling it, once it becomes established, it's going to be tough. The screwworm was eradicated from the U.S. in the 1960s through an enormous federal campaign, dropping millions of sterilized screw flies mm-hmm. in the impacted areas. It's a way to combat the spread of the screwworm. Mm-hmm. But the United States does not have its own supply of flies. Okay. Got to get them from Panama and Mexico. There aren't enough of them. We're working on a new facility. It won't be ready until May of 2027.
8: David Martin Davies of Texas Public Radio, thanks.
9: Thank you.
7: From screwworms to soccer. As the World Cup kicks off this week, some educators outside Boston, one of the host cities, are finding ways to bring excitement over the global event into the classroom. Elementary schools in Chelsea, Massachusetts have transformed into a Hall of Nations. Each classroom door is decorated with flags and jerseys of different World Cup countries. 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
12: Julian Ponce's second grade classroom shows off the Algerian soccer chant.
13: One, two, three, Viva Algerie! One, two, three, Viva Algerie!
12: One, two, three, Viva l'Algerie is the rare chant featuring three languages. Next, we travel north to Canada.
13: Ooh, ah, Canada, say ooh, ah, Canada. Ooh, ah, Canada, say ooh, ah,
12: And finally, we head down under where fourth graders are showing us how to root for the Socceroos.
14: Aussie, Aussie, Aussie! Oi, oi, oi! Aussie, Aussie, Aussie! Oi, oi, oi!
15: This is something they don't teach you in music teaching school.
12: Music teacher Richard Romanoff found the country's chants with the help of YouTube.
15: I picked chants that the students would be able to do, in second grade.
12: The three you just heard, they're some of the winners of a chant contest held throughout the Chelsea Elementary Complex. The building houses four schools under one roof, serving nearly 2,000 kids. About 90% are Hispanic or Latino. And it's not just chant students are learning. Each elementary classroom earlier this year was given a different World Cup country to represent. Students have been learning about its language, food, wildlife.
16: What have you learned about Algeria like these months? Yeah.
12: Bruno Contreras is director of Soccer Without Borders Massachusetts, an organization that has been partnering with Chelsea schools to make learning around the World Cup fun.
17: I learned that there's a lot of cool animals like the fennec fox and cheetahs, camels that you can ride on.
16: Okay, what else?
18: That in the south of Algeria is the Sahara Desert, the hottest desert, and on the coast is the city Algiers.
12: Those are second graders Zoe Hemphill and Anthony Serrano. 8-year-old Anthony is a huge soccer fan. Who's he rooting for this World Cup?
18: Portugal, because I love Cristiano Ronaldo.
12: Contreras says the World Cup was a golden opportunity to build on his group's mission to build empathy.
16: We celebrate our backgrounds, our roots, our diversity.
12: On classroom doors, teachers have taped pictures kids have drawn of the foxes that live in Algeria, the lederhosen some might wear in Germany.
19: Belgium is known for waffles and Godiva chocolate, and they have Michelin star restaurants.
20: One interesting fact about Ecuador is that they use U.S. dollars.
21: There are 1,500 different species of spiders in Australia.
12: That's Emily Rivera, Wendy Tenalema, and Brandon Laurent sharing some of their newfound knowledge.
22: Okay, go ahead.
12: Anita Casita says it's hard to contain her fourth graders' excitement over the World Cup.
22: We're a really big soccer community. You can't stop these kids from playing soccer. If you look, he's even got a soccer ball under his feet.
12: Her classroom studied Belgium, but Casita proudly displays the flags from all the places her students come from.
22: The majority are from Honduras and El Salvador, Guatemala, but we have many children from Colombia, Peru, Puerto Rico, Dominican Republic, República Dominicana.
12: The World Cup has also fit right into Meg Hawthorne's lessons.
23: Taking the opportunity to connect this to a lot of what we're learning about different parts of the world, to a lot of geography standards in fourth grade has been really cool.
12: There's another reason her fourth graders are so fired up. 7 matches will be played in the Boston area.
23: It's really exciting to know that they're just, a hop, skip, and a jump away from where it's all going to be taking place, and it makes it feel that much more real to them. So they're very excited.
12: How excited? Just take a stroll through the lunchroom. Malik Haushan, the district's innovation officer, throws a question out.
24: Who's ready for the World Cup?
12: The first match in Boston is between Haiti and Scotland this weekend. For NPR News, I'm Suvan Lee in Chelsea, Massachusetts.
8: And you're listening to All Things Considered. People move for all kinds of reasons. Some are looking for better schools or lower taxes or a place where they feel safe. Many want to live close to people who share their cultural or political values. In a country deeply divided between blue states and red states, that last trend appears to be on the rise. But as NPR's Scott Newman reports, politics is only part of the story.
25: 3 years ago, Jessa Davis was living and working in the West Texas city of Odessa. But after she came out as a trans woman, she says it became a hostile and even dangerous place for her.
26: I had a lot of close calls, a lot of threats.
25: Davis says she remembers thinking, it's time to get out. So she sold her house and moved to Washington State, and a city considered one of the most LGBTQ-friendly in the country.
26: I chose Seattle because I thought, maybe there's a new chapter for my life there. And I got here and found this incredible community, and this is my forever home.
25: Seattle had also been Kirby Wilbur's home. But after retiring from his job as a talk show host, he and his wife Trina were looking for a fresh start. That's when they heard about a suburb of Dallas-Fort Worth.
27: I'd never heard of McKinney, but there were like 3,000 square foot homes with a pool for $300,000.
25: The cost of living in Texas attracted them, but so did the conservative politics. Wilbur had grown up in Seattle, but the city, he says, changed around him. And then in 2020, when the George Floyd protests in Seattle turned violent, they made a decision.
27: We looked at each other and said, no, we can't live this way. This is it.
25: Paul Chabot is the realtor who helped the Wilbers make the move to McKinney. He runs Conservative Move, which works with people who want to relocate from blue states to red. For those who want to make the opposite move, there's a service too, Flee Red States. Chabot's clients, he says,

0: feel outnumbered and tired of being judged for their politics.
1: It's not like people are leaving just because they hate Democrats. They don't like Democrat policies, but they really feel like they are alone, alienated, ostracized.
0: The geographic shift highlighted by Wilbur and Davis is part of a larger trend, something known as ideological sorting or ideological migration. Americans are choosing communities that align with their beliefs. There's been a lot of focus on this in recent years, and while politics are often a factor, researchers say it's usually not the most important one. Stephen Webster is a political science professor at Indiana University. He says Americans do prefer to live near co-partisans, people who agree with them politically.
2: But the desire to live near a co-partisan is nowhere near the desire that Americans express for other things.
0: Those other things? They may include lower taxes, a shorter commute to work, better schools, and a welcoming church. Regardless of the reason for this sorting, though, it does physically divide Americans along the same lines that have already divided them politically. Again, Jessa Davis.
3: When people leave places like Odessa or are too afraid to leave their house, being their authentic selves, it does insulate people from ever having to challenge those beliefs.
0: Wilbur, too, acknowledges the lost opportunities for conversations that could heal Americans' political divisions. It's one thing they can both agree on. Scott Newman, NPR News, Washington.

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1: This is All Things Considered on KPBS in San Diego. I'm Debbie Cruz. San Diego Mayor Todd Gloria officially assumed the presidency of the U.S. Conference of Mayors Sunday after being elected by his fellow mayors during the organization's annual meeting in Long Beach. He's the first mayor from San Diego and the first openly gay president of the USCM. Gloria announced that the agenda for the upcoming year, called Mayors Deliver, will focus on affordable housing, safe neighborhoods, and lowering costs. Warming conditions expected this week. The hottest day will be Thursday, and the heat will continue to the start of the weekend. The marine layer is expected to be confined to coastal areas through much of this week. Now let's check traffic.
2: A brush fire in the Sereno Valley area near the 5 and Sereno Valley Boulevard. They still have some street closures in place. Evacuation orders have been lifted and forward progress has been stopped. And the 5 is wide open for you. Northbound 5 is a little slow in Solana Beach. East 78 very heavy through San Marcos. They cleared a crash near Rancho Santa Fe. The South 805 a little bit slower out of Kearny Mesa to Imperial Avenue. South 5, you've got some slowing downtown off and onto National City. 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
5: From NPR News, it's All Things Considered. I'm Mary Louise Kelly.
0: And I'm Elsa Chang. Before walking out of a volatile interview on NBC's Meet the Press this weekend, President Trump defended his progress in the war with Iran. He said a ceasefire has proven effective and that the conflict is only 3 months old. Meanwhile, Iran and Israel traded strikes overnight, and one of the main stumbling blocks of the war, Iran's control of the Strait of Hormuz, remains unresolved. NPR's Kat Lon looks at the state of the strait.
6: Richard Mead is the editor-in-chief of Lloyd's List Intelligence.
7: We track ships.
6: A noted authority on global shipping activity. Mead and his colleagues have spent a lot of time in the past 3 months tracking ships around the Strait of Hormuz. And something recently caught their attention.
7: There has been, over the last 3 weeks, a fairly steady flow of ships that are moving.
6: U.S.

0: Forces have been quietly guiding a handful of ships through the strait, away from Iran and near the coast of Oman. When asked by NPR, U.S. Central Command did not dispute that assessment. But this is not an official operation, like the short-lived Project Freedom that the Trump administration announced at the beginning of last month, only to pause days later, which would have seen the U.S. Navy physically escort stranded ships through the strait. Meade says ship operators tell him there is no central coordination. The journey is still extremely risky, seen as kind of a last resort. Over several weeks, only a few ships a day have gotten out this way, a far cry from the more than 120 daily that passed through the strait before the war.
1: This is not a normalization of trade.
0: The Strait of Hormuz is a critical global choke point. Its closure has led to a significant disruption in energy supplies worldwide. And it's become a key focus of any talks about ending the war in Iran. Secretary of State Marco Rubio was questioned about it several times last week as he made his rounds on Capitol Hill. But both the U.S. and Iran have recently dug in their heels about their respective blockades on the strait. Here's President Trump in that Meet the Press interview over the weekend with Kristen Welker.
2: There is a naval blockade in place,
3: yeah,
2: which technically is an act of war under international law. So is this a war as long as there's a naval blockade in place?
3: Well, we have a blockade. It's been extremely effective. And the reason we have it is they try to blockade and now we blockaded them.
0: Trump eventually walked out of that interview. And even when or if the strait does reopen, it will take a while to fix the mess that's been made.
4: There's around probably 1,000 ships at the moment that need to get out.
0: Tom Bartoszek-Harlow is a spokesperson for the International Chamber of Shipping, the global trade association for ship owners and operators. He says just getting the ships that are currently stuck out will take days, maybe weeks. And getting trade back to where it was back in early February before Israel and the U.S. attacked Iran will likely take months.
4: We need to see a return to the situation that we had before the start of this war, where ships had unimpeded access through the Strait of Hormuz.
0: Not just for the global economy, but because that's what's expected under international law.
4: By definition, freedom of navigation is free.
0: Anything short of that would set a new and dangerous precedent. But others, like Meade at Lloyd's List, worry that new precedent has already been set.
1: The reality is that once the strait has been closed once, it can be closed again.
0: Meaning that countries and companies are already rerouting to rely on it less. And this weaponization of trade has implications for other crucial waterways, too. In April, Indonesia's finance minister floated the idea of tolling ships transiting the Strait of Malacca, another massively important global shipping route. He later walked that back after pressure from Indonesia's foreign minister. And over the weekend, the Iran-backed Houthi militia in Yemen threatened to stop Israeli ships from operating in the Red Sea. As Meade puts it,
1: what happens in Hormuz does not stay in Hormuz.
0: How this all ends will have ripple effects around the world. Kat Lonsdorf, NPR News, Washington.
5: Time now for My Unsung Hero, our series from the team at the Hidden Brain podcast. My Unsung Hero tells the stories of people whose kindness left a lasting impression on someone else. Today's story comes from Missy Nicholson. In 1993, when her firstborn child was 18 months old, Missy admitted herself to a psychiatric unit. She had a history of depression, and she was starting to realize that if she wanted to be a good mom, she needed help managing her mental health. During her stay, she had a powerful encounter with another patient.
6: Every morning there was a community meeting and everybody, all the inpatients sat in a circle and people were encouraged to tell their stories or open up about whatever happened to be on their minds. And I didn't feel like I was really able to open up for a while, for a few days anyway. And in the meantime, I noticed there was a woman who was admitted and was just in a hospital bed parked at the nurse's station because she had attempted to kill herself. So she had to be under constant watch, and she just seemed catatonic. She just gazed into the distance and didn't seem to have any connection to the outside world. And it was sad. She was this beautiful young blonde woman, but clearly in a lot of pain. So a couple days after that, we were in the morning group therapy session, and for whatever reason, I felt able to open up and talk about my own history and what had brought me there. And it became very emotional. I was just sort of pouring my guts out and sobbing. And all of a sudden, I felt a hand take my hand. And I looked over, and it was this woman who had been the suicide survivor. And it was just such a powerful moment because I realized this person who was in so much pain was able, despite that, to reach out and really make a connection with me. And I felt so safe in that moment and so seen and heard. And it also made me realize how effective the simplest action like that could be, to reach out to somebody, to make a connection. And I never saw her again. I have no idea what her name was or who she was or where she came from, but I love the idea that she made this huge impact on me that was a long time ago, and it's really stayed with me. And I love the idea that she would hear this and see herself in that and see what an impact she made, probably not knowing it at all.
5: 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Missy's daughter is now in her 30s and is a practicing psychotherapist. 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
4: Fire crew are working on this fire in the Sereno Valley area. It's near the 5 in Sereno Valley. They do have some street closures in place. All evacuation orders have been lifted, and the forward rate of progress has been stopped. Northbound 5 has not been affected. All lanes are open. Speeds are looking great there. E78, very heavy through San Marcos. That was in part from an earlier crash near Rancho Santa Fe. South 163 getting heavy from the 805 into downtown. 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